0: Mary? Mary? Yes. I had killed her. My sweet, gentle little Mary killed her with my own hands. I opened my hands. She fell to the floor. I went out into the street. People all around me hurrying. I was in no hurry. What that woman had wanted, I had done. I had killed. I walked all night, it didn't matter where, and in the morning I found myself on the campus of the school before the very building in which a class was waiting for my lecture. I went in. I walked up on the platform and looked down into their faces, and I said to them,
1: ladies and gentlemen, my lecture.

0: waiting for my lecture. I went in. I walked up on the platform and looked down into their faces, and I said to them,
1: "Ladies and gentlemen, my lecture for today will be on the subject of the indeterminate factor in the evolutionary..."
0: I stopped to murmur in the air those voices again. But it was broad daylight. I had never heard those voices in daylight before. What did they want? What were they saying? There was a strangeness in their pitiful voices. Yes, like a dirge. A dirge of tears and sorrow for someone. For me. Yes, for me. And then her voice. Laughing, laughing, triumphant. And then I understood. For the first time, I understood everything. She had triumphed over me. That was why those lost souls were wailing a dirge over me. I was hers. Hers forever. I turned and ran out of there like a madman. Ran, and as I ran, those voices of the damned were talking to me.
2: "You are doomed as we are doomed.
3: As all who murder are doomed.
4: Listen to her and murdered.
2: Now you are one of us.
5: No peace for those who murder. No rest through all eternity.
3: No rest for those who murder.
2: Through all eternity."
0: I covered my ears with my hands as I ran. No use. I heard them.
2: "Only one hope for you, man. One hope.
3: Expiate your crime.
5: On the gallows.
4: Pay for what you have done.
2: Die on the gallows and you shall have rest. One hope, man. One hope."
0: So that was it. If I paid society for my crime, she would fail. I would be free of her, that thing, that essence of evil, that siren who called men to murder her so that souls, their souls, would be slaves to her for all eternity. Yes, yes, I would pay for my crime. I ran on back to Mary's house. Yes, I would pay, and gladly with my life to have peace and the rest of oblivion. I went back into the house. Yes, Mary was still there, cold. I lifted her. Those same hands that had crushed the life out of her lifted her and carried her out into the sun. My eyes were so filled with tears that I could hardly see where I walked. People began milling around me.
6: "Hey, look at that guy. He's got a woman in his arms.
7: Where's he carrying her?"
6: "Hey, she must have fainted."
7: "No, look. She's dead."
6: "Hey, who killed her, mister? Who killed her?"
1: "I did. I killed her with my own hands. I killed her, and please, I want to die for that."
0: And then the trial. My friends, they wanted to save me. Clever attorneys, insanity commissions, and twists of the laws. But I wanted to die, I tell you. I had to die. If they set me free, if I lived and died as most men die, whose death they call a natural one, then she would have me. No, no, I want to hang by the neck until dead. I want that noose around my neck, the trap beneath my feet. The jailer pulls a switch. My feet dancing in air, the noose murdering me the way my hands committed murder. Oblivion. And I'd be free, free of that horror with the writhing lips and the blood-stained teeth. The jury, they're coming in guilty. They've got to find me guilty. Guilty, find me guilty.
8: "We, the jury, find the defendant guilty of murder in the first degree."
9: "Guilty! You hear that? You single

0: defendant fainted. Get a doctor, someone. Ambulance, call an ambulance.
1: Oh, it's no use. This man is dead. Heart attack.
2: Holy. And would you take a look at his face? As if he was looking at the devil himself.

0: once upon a time there was an engineer.
1: Choo-choo Charlie was his name, we hear.
0: He had an engine and he sure had fun. He used good and plenty candy.

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0: Welcome to a half hour of Mind Webs. Short stories from the worlds of speculative fiction. This story comes from the book Six by H. Six stories by Robert A. Heinlein. This one is titled, They. They would not let him alone. They would never let him alone. He realized that that was part of the plot against him. Never to leave him in peace. Never to give him a chance to mull over the lies they had told him. Time enough to pick out the flaws and to figure out the truth for himself. A damned attendant this morning, he had come busting in with a breakfast tray, waking him and causing him to forget his dream. If only he could remember that dream. Someone was unlocking the door. He ignored it.
1: Howdy, old boy. They told me you refused your breakfast.
0: I wasn't hungry.
1: But we can't have that. You'll get weak, and then I won't be able to get you well completely. Now, get up and get your clothes on, and I'll order a special eggnog for you. Come on, that's a good fellow. You know, I really know nothing about your case. Don't you think it's about time you talked about it with me?
0: I'll play chess with you.
1: Well, all right. You know, we've played chess every day for a week, but... Well, if you'll talk, I'll play chess.
0: What could it matter? If he was right, they already understood perfectly that he had discovered their plot. There was nothing to be gained by concealing the obvious. Let them try to argue him out of it. Let the tail go with the hide. To hell with it. He got out the chessmen and commenced setting them up. What do you know of my case so far?
1: Very little. Physical examination negative, past history negative, high intelligence as shown by your record in school and your success in your profession. Occasional fits of moodiness, but nothing exceptional. The only positive information was the incident that caused you to come here for treatment.
0: To be brought here, you mean? Why should it cause comment?
1: Well, good gracious, fellow, if you barricade yourself in your room and insist that your wife is plotting against you, don't you expect people to notice?
0: But she was plotting against me. And so are you. White or black?
1: Black. It's your turn to attack. Why do you think we're plotting against you?
0: It's an involved story and goes way back into my early childhood. There was an immediate incident, however. He opened by advancing the white king's knight to the king bishop three. The doctor shrugged his shoulders and answered the opening move.
1: Well, suppose we start with your early childhood. It might shed more light than the more recent incidents. Did you feel that you were being persecuted as a child?
0: No. No, when I was a child, I was sure of myself. I knew then, I tell you, I knew. Life was worthwhile, and I knew it. I was at peace with myself and my surroundings. Life was good, and I was good, and I assumed that the creatures around me were like myself.
1: And weren't they?
0: Not at all, particularly the children. I didn't know what viciousness was until I was turned loose with other children, little devils, and I was expected to be like them and play with them.
1: I know, the herd compulsion. Children can be pretty savage at times.
0: You missed the point, Doc. This wasn't any healthy roughness. These creatures were different, not like myself at all. They looked like me, but they were not like me. If I tried to say anything to one of them about anything that mattered to me, all I could get was a stare and a scornful laugh. Then they'd find some way to punish me for having said it.
1: I see what you mean. How about grown-ups?
0: Well, that's somewhat different. Adults don't matter to children at first, or rather, they didn't matter to me. They were too big, and they didn't bother me, and they were busy with things that did not enter into my considerations. See, it was only when I noticed that my presence affected them that I began to wonder about them.
1: How do you mean?
0: Well, they never did the things when I was around that they did when I was not around. The doctor looked at him carefully.
1: Won't that statement take quite a lot of justifying? How do you know what they did when you weren't around?
0: But I used to catch them just stopping. You know, if I came into a room, the conversation would stop suddenly, and then it would pick up about the weather or something equally inane. Then I took to hiding and listening and looking. Adults did not behave the same way in my presence as out of it. The things I saw people doing and heard them talking about were never of any importance. They must be doing something else.
1: I don't follow you. You don't choose to follow me. I'm telling this to you in exchange for a game of chess.
0: Why do you like to play chess so well?
1: Because it's the only thing in the world where I can see all the factors and understand all the rules. Never mind. I saw all around me this enormous plant, cities, farms, factories, churches, schools, homes, railroads, luggage, roller coasters, trees, saxophones, libraries, people and animals. People that looked like me and who should have felt very much like me if what I was told was the truth. But what did they appear to be doing? They went to work to earn the money to buy the food, to get the strength to go to work, to earn the money to buy the food, to get the strength to go to work, to get the strength to buy the food, to earn the money to go, you know, until they fell over dead. Any slight variation in the basic pattern didn't matter. They always fell over dead. And everybody tried to tell me that I should be doing the same thing. I knew better.
0: The doctor gave him a look apparently intended to denote helpless surrender and laughed.
1: Well, I can't argue with you. Life does look like that, and, well, maybe it is just that futile. But it is the only life we have. Well, why not make up your mind to enjoy it as much as possible?
0: Oh, no. No, you can't peddle nonsense like that to me by claiming to be fresh out of sense. How do I know? Because all this complex stage setting, all these swarms of actors could not have been put here just to make idiot noises at each other. No, some other explanation, but not that one. An insanity as enormous, as complex as the one around me had to be planned. And I found a plan.
1: Well, which is?
0: It's a play intended to divert me, to occupy my mind and confuse me, to keep me so busy with the tales that, well, I won't have time to think about the meaning. And you're all in on it, every one of you. Most of them may be helpless automatons, but you're not. You're one of the conspirators. You've been sent in as a troubleshooter to try to force me to go back to playing the role assigned to me.
1: No, take it easy. Maybe it is all a conspiracy, but, well, why do you think that you've been singled out for special attention? Maybe it is a joke on all of us. Why couldn't I be one of the victims as well as yourself?
0: Gotcha. Gotcha, Doc. Now, that is the essence of the plot. All of these creatures have been set up to look like me in order to prevent me from realizing that I was the center of the arrangements. But I've noticed a key fact, a mathematically inescapable fact, that I am unique. Here am I, sitting on the inside. The world extends outward from me. I am the center.
1: Easy, man, now easy. Don't you realize that the world looks that way to me, too? We are each the center of the universe.
0: Not so. Now, that's what you have tried to make me believe, that I'm just one of millions more just like me. Wrong. Now, if they were like me, then I could get into communication with them. I can't. I've tried and tried, and I can't. I've sent out my inner thoughts, seeking some one other being who has them too. And what have I gotten back? Wrong answers, jarring incongruities, meaningless obscenity. I've tried. I've tried, I tell you. God, how I've tried. But there's nothing out there to speak to me. Nothing but emptiness and otherness.
1: Wait a minute. Do you mean to say that you think there's nobody home at my end of the line? Don't you believe that I am alive and conscious?
0: Yes, I think you're probably alive, but you are one of the others, my antagonists. But you have set thousands of others around me whose faces are blank, not lived in, and whose speech is a meaningless reflex of noise.
1: Well, then, if you concede that I am an ego, why do you insist that I am so very different from yourself?
0: Now it's no use. No use at all. There's no possibility of communication. I am alone.
1: He was upset by the doctor's visit. He couldn't be wrong, basically, yet the doctor had certainly pointed out logical holes in his position. From a logical standpoint, the whole world might be a fraud perpetrated on everybody. But logic meant nothing. Logic itself was a fraud, starting with unproved assumptions and capable of proving anything. The world is what it is and carries its own evidence of trickery. But does it? What did he have to go on? Could he lay down a line between known facts and everything else and then make a reasonable interpretation of the world based on facts alone? An interpretation free from complexities of logic and no hidden assumptions of points not certain? Very well. First fact,
0: Himself. He knew himself directly. He existed. Second facts. The evidence of his five senses, everything that he himself saw and heard and smelled and tasted and touched. Subject to their limitations, he must believe his senses. He knew that he did not invent the information brought to him by his senses. There had to be something else out there, some otherness that produced the things his senses recorded. All philosophies that claimed that the physical world around him did not exist except in his imagination were sheer nonsense. But beyond that, what? Were there any third facts on which he could rely? No, not at this point. He could not afford to believe anything that he was told or that he read or that was implicitly assumed to be true about the world around him. No, he could not believe any of it, for the sum total of what he had been told and read and been taught in school was so contradictory, so senseless, so wildly insane that none of it could be believed unless he personally confirmed it. Wait a minute. The very telling of these lies, senseless contradictions, was a fact in itself, known to him directly. To that extent, they were data, probably very important data. The world, as it had been shown to him, was a piece of unreason, an idiot's dream. Yet it was on too mammoth a scale to be without some reason. He came wearily back to his original point. Since the world could not be as crazy as it appeared to be, it must necessarily have been arranged to appear crazy in order to deceive him as to the truth. Why had they done it to him? And what was the truth behind the sham? There must be some clue in the deception itself. What thread ran through it all? Well, in the first place, he had been given a superabundance of explanations of the world around him. Philosophies, religions, common sense explanations. Most of them were so clumsy, so obviously inadequate or meaningless that they could hardly have expected him to take them seriously. They must have intended them simply as misdirection. But there were certain basic assumptions running through all the hundreds of explanations of the craziness around him. It must be these basic assumptions that he was expected to believe. For example, there was the deep-seated assumption that he was a human being, essentially like millions of others around him and billions more in the past and the future. That was nonsense. He had never once managed to get into real communication with all those things that looked so much like him but were so different. In the agony of his loneliness, he had deceived himself that his wife Alice understood him and was a being like him. He knew now that he had suppressed and refused to examine thousands of little discrepancies because he could not bear the thought of returning to complete loneliness. He had needed to believe that his wife was a living, breathing being of his own kind who understood his inner thoughts. He had refused to consider the possibility that she was simply a mirror, an echo, or something unthinkably worse. He had found a mate, and the world was tolerable, even though dull, stupid, and full of petty annoyance. He was moderately happy and had put away his suspicions. He had accepted quite docilely the treadmill he was expected to use until a slight mischance had momentarily cut through the fraud. Then his suspicions had returned with impounded force. The bitter knowledge of his childhood had been confirmed. He supposed that he had been a fool to make a fuss about it. If he had kept his mouth shut, they would not have locked him up. He should have been as subtle and as shrewd as they. Kept his eyes and ears open and learned the details of and the reasons for the plot against him. He might have learned how to circumvent it. But what if they had locked him up? The whole world was an asylum and all of them as keepers. After supper, he decided to put his thoughts in better order by writing them. He obtained paper. He should start with a general statement of some underlying postulate of the credos that had been drummed into him all his life. Life. Yes, that was a good one. And he wrote, I am told that I was born a certain number of years ago and that I will die a similar number of years hence. And various clumsy stories have been offered to me to explain to me where I was before birth and what becomes of me after death. But they're rough lies not intended to deceive except as misdirection. In every other possible way, the world around me assures me that I am mortal, here but a few years, and a few years hence, gone completely non-existent.
1: Wrong. I am immortal. I transcend this little time axis. A 70-year span on it is but a casual phase in my experience. Second only to the prime datum of my own existence is the emotionally convincing certainty of my continuity. I may be a closed curve, but closed or open, I neither have a beginning nor an end. Self-awareness is not relational. It is absolute and cannot be reached to be destroyed or created. Memory, however, being a relational aspect of consciousness, may be tampered with and possibly destroyed. Caution. Why have they tried so hard to convince me that I'm going to die in a few years? There must be a very important reason. I infer that they are preparing me for some sort of major change. It may be crucially important for me to figure out their intentions about this. Probably I have several years in which to reach a decision. Note, avoid using the types of reasoning they have taught me. By and large, they had played very decently with him since they had brought him here. He was glad that they had allowed him to have a room alone. And he certainly had more time free for contemplation than had ever been possible on the outside. To be sure, continuous effort to keep him busy and to distract him was made, but by being stubborn, he was able to circumvent the rules and gain some hours each day for introspection. But damnation, he did wish they would not persist in using Alice in their attempts to divert his thoughts. Although the intense terror and revulsion which she had inspired in him when he had first rediscovered the truth had now aged into a simple feeling of repugnance and distaste for her company, nevertheless, it was emotionally upsetting to be reminded of her, to be forced into making decisions about her. After all, she had been his wife for many years. Wife? What was a wife? Another soul like one's own, a complement? The other necessary pole to the couple, a sanctuary of understanding and sympathy in the boundless depths of aloneness. That was what he had thought, what he had needed to believe, and had believed fiercely for years. The yearning need for companionship of his own kind had caused him to see himself reflected in those beautiful eyes and had made him quite uncritical of occasional incongruities in her responses. Wearily, he turned back to his summing up. The world is explained in either one of two ways. The common sense way, which says that the world is pretty much as it appears to be and that ordinary human conduct and motivations are reasonable. And there's the religio-mystic solution, which states that the world is dream stuff, unreal, insubstantial, with reality somewhere beyond. Wrong. Both of them. The common sense scheme has no sense to it of any sort. Life is short and full of trouble. The common sense world is a blind insanity, out of nowhere, going nowhere, to no purpose. As for the other solution, it appears more rational on the surface, in that it rejects the utterly irrational world of common sense. But it's not a rational solution. It's simply a flight from reality of any sort, for it refuses to believe the results of the only available direct communication between the ego and the outside. He crumpled up the paper and flung himself from the chair. Order and logic were no good. His answer was right because it smelled right, but he still did not know all the answer. Why the grand scale to the deception? Countless creatures, whole continents, an enormously involved and minutely detailed matrix of insane history, insane tradition, insane culture. Why bother with more than a cell and a straitjacket? It must be, it had to be, because it was supremely important to deceive him completely, because a lesser deception would not do. Could it be that they dare not let him suspect his real identity, no matter how difficult and how involved the fraud? He had to know. In some fashion, he must get behind the deception and see what went on when he was not looking. He had had one glimpse. This time, he must see the actual workings, catch the puppet masters in their manipulations. Obviously, the first step must be to escape from the asylum, but to do it so craftily that they would never see him, never catch up with him, not have a chance to set the stage before him. Once decided, he spent the rest of the evening in considering the means by which he might accomplish his purpose. The lights blinked twice. Docilely, he got up and commenced preparations for bed. When the attendant looked through the peephole, he was already in bed with his face turned to the wall. Gladness. Gladness everywhere.
0: It was good to be with his own kind, to hear the music swelling out of every living thing, as it always had and always would. Good to know that everything was living and aware of him, participating in him as he participated in them. It was good to be. Good to know the unity of many and the diversity of one. There had been one bad thought. The details escaped him, but it was gone. It had never been. There was no place for it. The early morning sounds from the adjacent ward penetrated the sleep-laden body that served him here and gradually recalled him to awareness of the hospital room. The transition was so gentle that he carried over full recollection of what he had been doing and why. He lay still, a gentle smile on his face, and savored the uncouth but not unpleasant languor of the body he wore. Strange that he had ever forgotten, despite their tricks and stratagems. Well, now that he had recalled the key, he would quickly set things right in his odd place. He would call them in at once and announce the new order. It would be amusing to see old Glaroon's expression when he realized that the cycle had ended. The click of the peephole and the rasp of the door being unlocked guillotined his line of thought. The morning attendant pushed briskly in with a breakfast tray and placed it on the tip table.
2: Good morning, sir. Nice bright day. Want it in bed or will you get up?
0: Don't answer. Don't listen. Suppress this distraction. This is part of their plan. But it was too late, too late. He felt himself slipping, falling, wrenched from reality back into the fraud world in which they had kept him. It was gone, gone completely, with no single association round him to which to anchor memory. There was nothing left but the sense of heartbreaking loss and the acute ache of unsatisfied catharsis. And he said, "Leave it where it is. I'll take care of it." He lay quite still for a long time, every nerve end in his body screaming for relief. At last he got out of bed, still miserably unhappy, and attempted to concentrate on his plans for escape. But the psychic wrench he had received in being recalled so suddenly from his plane of reality had left him bruised and emotionally disturbed. His mind insisted on rechewing its doubts rather than engage in constructive thought. Was it possible that the doctor was right, that he was not alone in his miserable dilemma? Was he really simply suffering from paranoia, delusions of self-importance? Could it be that each unit in this yeasty swarm around him was the prison of another lonely ego, helpless, blind, and speechless, condemned to an eternity of miserable loneliness? Was the look of suffering which he had brought to Alice's face a true reflection of inner torment, not simply a piece of play-acting intended to maneuver him into compliance with their plans? A knock sounded at the door. He said, "Come in," without looking up. Comings and goings did not matter to him. Then a well-known voice spoke slowly and hesitantly. "Dearest, Alice." He was on his feet at once, facing her. "Who let you in?"
3: "Please, dear. Please, I had to see you."
0: "It isn't fair. It isn't fair. Why did you come?" She stood up to him with a dignity he had hardly expected. The beauty of her childlike face had been marred by line and shadow, but it shone with an unexpected courage. She answered quietly,
3: "I love you. You can tell me to go away, but you can't make me stop loving you and trying to help you."
0: He turned away from her in an agony of indecision. Could it be possible that he had misjudged her? Was there, behind that barrier of flesh and sound symbols, a spirit that truly yearned toward his? No, he couldn't be wrong. Test her again.
3: "Why did you keep me on that job in Omaha?" "But I didn't make you keep that job. I simply pointed out that we should think twice before."
0: "Never mind, never mind." Soft hands and a sweet face preventing him with mild stubbornness from ever doing the thing that his heart told him to do. Always with the best of intentions, the best of intentions, but always so that he had never quite managed to do the silly, unreasonable things that he knew were worthwhile. Hurry, hurry, hurry, and strive with an angel-faced jockey to see that you don't stop long enough to think for yourself.
3: Why did you try to stop me from going back upstairs that day?
0: She managed to smile, although her eyes were already spilling over with tears.
3: I didn't know it really mattered to you. I didn't want us to miss the train.
0: It had been a small thing, an unimportant thing. For some reason, not clear even to him, he had insisted on going back upstairs to his study when they were about to leave the house for a short vacation. It was raining, and she had pointed out that there was barely enough time to get to the station. He had surprised himself, and her too, by insisting on his own way in circumstances in which he had never been known to be stubborn. He had actually pushed her to one side and forced his way up the stairs. Even then, nothing might have come of it, had he not, quite unnecessarily, raised the shade of the window that faced toward the rear of the house. It was a very small matter. It had been raining, hard, out in front. From this window, the weather was clear and sunny, with no sign of rain. He had stood there quite a long while, gazing out at the impossible sunshine and rearranging his cosmos in his mind. He re-examined long-suppressed doubts in the light of this one small but totally unexplainable discrepancy. Then he had turned and had found that she was standing behind him. He had been trying ever since to forget the expression that he had surprised on her face.
2: What about the rain?
3: The rain? Why, it was raining, of course. What about it?
2: But it was not raining outside my study window.
3: What? But of course it was. I did notice the sun break through the clouds for a moment, but that was all.
2: Nonsense.
3: But, darling, what has the weather to do with you and me? What difference does it make whether it rains or not to us? Am I responsible for the weather?
2: I think you are. Now, please go.
0: She withdrew from him, brushed blindly at her eyes, gulped once, and then said in a voice held steady,
3: "All right, I'll go. But remember, you can come home if you want to, and I'll be there if you want me. Would you kiss me goodbye?"
0: He made no answer of any sort, neither with his voice nor eyes. She looked at him, then turned, fumbled blindly for the door, and rushed through it. The creature he knew as Alice went to the place of assembly without stopping to change form.
3: "It is necessary to adjourn the sequence. I'm no longer able to influence his decisions."
0: They had expected it. Nevertheless, they stirred with dismay. The Glaroon addressed the first for manipulation.
1: "Prepare to graph the selected memory track at once."
0: Then, turning to the first for operations, the Glaroon said,
1: "The extrapolation shows that he'll tend to escape within 2 of his days. The sequence degenerated primarily through your failure to extend that rainfall all around him. Be advised."
3: "It would be simpler if we understood his motives."
1: "In my capacity as Dr. Hayward, I've often thought the same thing, but if we understood his motives, we would be part of him. Bear in mind the treaty. He almost remembered."
0: The Glaroon continued with orders.
1: "Leave structures standing until adjournment. New York City and Harvard University are now dismantled. Divert him from those sectors. Move."
0: You've heard the story, They, by Robert Heinlein. It appears in his book, 6 by H. This is Michael Hansen speaking. Technical production on MindWebs by Steve Gordon and Leslie Hilsenhoff. MindWebs is produced at WHA Radio in Madison, a service of University of Wisconsin Extension.
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5: I just really quite difficult to
6: about this thing, really.
5: Well, take that horrible murder, for instance. Nothing anyone can do about the beggar.
6: Jimmy, if the police know who's done it, why on earth can't they arrest him?
5: Because, darling, the evidence is inconclusive.
7: You see, Mrs. Clinton, a man can only be tried once for any murder. And the police are reasonably certain that sooner or later he'll give himself away.
5: Or the missing link in the chain will be filled in. More soda, Sir Henry?
7: No, that's perfect, thank you.
6: No, well, I'm sure that chauffeur did it. And I think it's scandalous he should get off scot-free. I wish I had the power of deciding the sentence.
7: And they say women are the gentler sex.
6: But it was a ghastly crime. That poor girl was only 16. You know, men like that yellow creature, they should be killed in some terrible way. Nothing would be too bad for them.
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2: I know Sadler too good.
3: As it happens, I have known Dr. Peters for many years.
2: Did you know him well? Friends, girl?
4: Naomi Clinton's face was flushed with excitement. It's a strange thing. Women will often profess disgust or horror with a certain topic, and yet they cannot bring themselves to allow that topic to drop. Amazing. However,
3: not very well, mind. She was one of the loveliest little things I ever saw. I could hardly believe it when I opened the papers and learned such a dreadful thing had happened to her.
2: And don't you think that chauffeur Yarrow did it?
3: Undoubtedly. But if the proof isn't conclusive, I'm afraid there's nothing anyone can do.
2: Don't worry, he'll do it again.
4: And next time, they'll get him.
3: But by then, one more human life would have been sacrificed needlessly.
2: Something should be done. Either the girl's father or the brother. But something, definitely.
4: This fellow Peters, her father, he isn't the Peters, is he?
3: He is.
4: What? The fellow who's done all these marvelous things with the thyroid experiment?
3: Truth.
4: Why did he choose to live in Hamilton?
3: When you get older, a little peace and quiet are wonderful things.
2: If he hadn't lived so close to the common, his daughter might be alive today.
4: But what will happen to this man Yarrow now? It's hard for him to get a job, eh?
3: Well, he'll probably start for a foreign country. Not anything left for him. But if he really did do it, he won't get off in the long run. He'll make a slip.
4: Yarrow. Something horrible about that name somehow, isn't there? Yarrow.
5: Yarrow. What have you thought of doing?
3: Well, it's going to be a bit nasty, and I want me to get work, Dr. Peters. I thought of Canada or Australia.
5: You can still have your job with me, Yarrow.
3: You mean that, sir? Well, stay on. Well, it's marvelous of you, sir. Well, I never... Oh, thank you, sir. It's very, well, Christian after what's happened. And to think of what they accused me of. Oh, thank you, sir. It's a weight off my mind, I can tell you.
4: The trial and the crowd afterwards. George Yarrow sat on the edge of his bed in the little room he rented at number 77, Elderton Road, Wimbledon. Yes, the court had been hostile, and the crowd outside the court had been worse. You see, the murdered girl was young, beautiful, popular. Strange the way that girl, that one girl in the angry crowd, had called out, "Bravo, George." But there's a certain kind of woman who is attracted by a man like Yarrow.
3: Fantastic. The way old Peters has taken me back as his chauffeur. It's fantastic.
4: Yes, fantastic indeed. Yarrow had murdered Angela Peters. Oh, yes. And the father knew he had. But the evidence, inconclusive. George Yarrow was the sort of man the religious painters of old consigned happily to their fiery Hades. But people don't always get what they deserve. And now, after the trial, after everything, Dr. Peters had taken his chauffeur back into his employ. A Christian gentleman, After it had happened, his brain had cleared, and his one thought had been to get away. He had killed the Peters girl, his big red hands had done it, and his one thought had been to escape. But he had made for the nearest road where buses ran. It was ironical, you see, that as he reached the bus stop, a certain Nellie saw him. A young woman to whom he'd promised many things. A young woman who had showered him with her favors in the belief that he would marry her. Yarrow did not want to meet her because he knew that he might want to pretend he had been far away that night.
6: John! John! John, wait! I
5: want
6: to talk to you!
5: What?
6: Why are you so cruel to me? You got another girl, haven't you? George, I've got the last of you. George,
5: I can't stop the bus. I've got to catch it.

One moment. George on the bus, not looking back. Nellie, the deserted one, middle of road, gesticulating, the shout, screech of brakes, and Nellie knew no more.

0: Those were the facts. Yarrow, Peter Schoeffer, murdered his employer's daughter. Murdered her horribly. Nellie met him soon after the event and was run down by a car as she tried to run after George Yarrow's bus. George Yarrow did not look back. He had no idea of the accident. Court. Trial. Yarrow acquitted. And the case discussed over the entire country, just as Sir Henry and the Clintons discussed it earlier. Yes, things had gone very well for the chauffeur with the big red hands. Very well indeed. And the Christian gentleman, his employer, despite everything, was taking him back. Pity Nellie had seen him that night after it had happened, but no matter. Yarrow wasn't able to listen to a certain conversation, though, that took place in Dr. Peter's study, the evening of the same day that good doctor had offered to keep his chauffeur on.
1: Bring me a whiskey and soda, Smith, will you?
2: Yes, sir.
1: And Smith?
2: Yes, sir.
1: Yarrow is returning to my service tomorrow.
2: Yes.
1: But the verdict of the trial was not guilty. That being the case, Yarrow is innocent. That is all.
2: Yes, sir.
1: I need Yarrow to my service, Smith. You hear me? I need...

Angela. Yarrow is guilty. I know he's guilty. Only someone could be found who saw him or seen him. But allow the witnesses are wary of swearing away the life of a man. There's only wait.

0: She had always hated hospitals. But they were very kind to her in this one.
1: Don't worry, dear. It is enough that you're going to be all right. Don't worry. Don't worry. You're mending nicely. Here, I've brought you a paper.
2: Oh? What's the news?
1: Nothing very much. A new Chevalier film coming on this week. Oh, there's some trouble in Bulgaria. Oh, and a horrible murder in Wimbledon.
2: Wimbledon? That's where I come from.
1: Some poor little girl. Horrible. And I don't know anything about who did it.
2: Makes you wonder what kind of a world we live in, doesn't it?
0: Time passed. Nellie Tor grew stronger. It was in another paper, another set of headlines, another week. But Nellie read...
1: The man the police questioned, George Yarrow.

0: anywhere near the common. Nellie's mouth tightened into a thin line. Yarrow, the man who had jilted her, Yarrow. That was the day she had met him, the day the car had very nearly taken her life. The day. Oh, Yarrow, beware of an injured woman.
1: What must I do? The police?

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5: A week after leaving hospital, Nellie Tour, who had not yet contacted her former lover, George Yarrow, was passing the Town Cinema. The Chevalier film had come and gone, and now in its place was a fiery, tempestuous love story. Nellie stopped and examined the posters and watched the crowds coming out, mostly couples, young couples. Oh, there had been hijinks in the back, a few stalls of the 3 and 6s that night. She noticed a man and a girl who, arms still entwined, stood out from the rest. The girl was blonde and curvaceous. She was impressive, but loud. The man was tall and burly, and dressed to kill, as it were. His soft hat was tipped rakishly. His purple tie boasted a splendid pin, and his shoes were extravagantly pointed. It was, of course, George Yarrow.
6: Are you quite certain, Miss Tor, that it was Yarrow you saw that night? You could not have been mistaken.
7: No. If anybody ought to know George Yarrow, I should. I knew him most intimate at one time.
6: And you'd be prepared to sign a sworn statement to this effect?
7: If you say so. But I'm not wanting any police trouble, if you get mine.
6: Mm. You won't have any. I can promise you that. For the present, you must tell nobody. The matter is perfectly safe in my hands. I have your word.
7: Yes. Remember, you promised that George shan't know as I've told you.
6: I've already given you my word. Thank you very much for what you've told me tonight, Miss Tor. Thank you very much.

0: You rang.
1: Shut the door, Smith.
0: Is there anything I can get?
1: No, thank you. Just shut the door. I want to talk to you. How long is it you've been with me? 15 years?
0: 16, sir.
1: You were fond of Miss Angela, were you not?
0: No. How I felt, sir. If she'd be my own
1: daughter. Very well. Listen to me. My hand.
0: My hand, sir.
1: Ring Mr. Carter and say that I would be pleased if he would dine with me tomorrow. Say that it is very important. That is all, Smith. Good night.
0: Good night, Dr. Peters.
1: Yes. Tony Carter must be in on this. Tony Carter, heavyweight champion, Oxford University. He should manage it all right together with Smith and myself. An eye for an eye.

0: I don't know what's the matter with the light, Jero. The doctor merely said he wanted you to look at them. That's all I know. Have you everything you need?
1: Well, it's a bit much, isn't it? 11 o'clock at night fixing flaming lights. I had a date.
2: Never mind, Jero. Hey, what is it? Yeah,
3: there's
2: a
3: single
2: light.
3: Good evening,
1: Arrow. Ah, good evening, sir. You've got a light trouble, Smith said.
2: Put up your hands.
1: Huh?
4: And the chauffeur turned and faced a gentleman by the name of Carter, Oxford Blue, gentleman of leisure and of letters, a gentleman who held a leveled, lethal-looking revolver. It was pointed at Yarrow's stomach.
1: Oh, what's the gun?
2: We know you for a murderer. Some days ago, the missing piece of evidence came into my hands. If I felt so inclined, I could hand you over to the police to hang by the neck until you were dead. But hanging is too good for a swine
3: take
2: like you.
3: Take it easy, Peter's old man. Take it easy.
2: The handcuffs, Smith.
1: Please. Hey, what are you doing to me? Hey, what's this? I mean, what?
4: And Peters came towards him, a pad in his hands. Yarrow smelt a sweet, sickly odor. He was stifling, choking. He could hear low grunts, curses from the other men, but the sounds seemed very faint, far away.

0: When he came to, Yarrow found himself lying on a long, white table. He tried to move his arm, but something held it like a vice. His legs were confined in a similar manner by a thick leather strap. He was naked, and above him burned a powerful light. He realized that he lay upon an operating table. He turned his head and saw, on his right, his clothes in a huddled heap on the floor.
1: Must be scared. The old boss was just trying to bluff me. Reckons he'll panic me into confessing my guilt. He hasn't got any statement at all. I'll give him for this.
2: I wish to say something, Yarrow.
1: You can't do this to me. I'll have the cops on me.
2: I don't think you will, my friend. I'm not going to kill you. And if you go to the police, they will assuredly hang you. As certain as the month is March and the year 1932, they will hang you.
1: No, I didn't do it. I saw it.
0: And once more, the great doctor, a man envied and admired by his colleagues, the doctor referred to by one James Clinton as the fellow who's done all these marvelous things with thyroid experiments, the doctor once more pressed the sickening pad over Yarrow's mouth.

During the hours that followed, Yarrow suffered the agonies of a burning afterlife. At intervals, he fainted only to recover and endure once more agony. He never really knew what was happening to him. He lost all sense of time. The world had become for him a place of unbelievable torture. Peters worked as one possessed. All his vast knowledge of the human body was called upon to play a part. No one was permitted to come near the laboratory save Smith. The servants were told that Dr. Peters was engaged in important experiments and must not be disturbed. Months passed, and even the butler, who was forbidden access to the room, only came occasionally to bring his employer meals upon a tray. He also brought a tray for one.

0: It was March when Yarrow had disappeared, and now December held London in its frigid grip.
1: Doctor, I've brought...
0: The door into the room was open just a few inches, and through the aperture, Smith saw an almost unbelievable sight.

0: Jimmy and Naomi Clinton sat impatiently in their motor car, a long low Invicta. They were late for lunch. The block of traffic in the Tottenham Court Road was exasperating. Their splendid motor car was overheating. 1932. Motor cars did tend to do things like overheat, even in December, in 1932. It was Naomi who saw the creature first.
1: Jimmy!
2: What?
1: No! What, for heaven's sake?
2: What a disgusting sight. What did he do?
1: From the show at Olympia, perhaps.
0: He looked at the grotesque figure ambling along the pavement, the jostling lunch-hour crowds giving it as wide a berth as the pavement permitted.
2: Isn't it pathetic? Why are things like that allowed to live?
1: I don't know. Oh, we're going to be terribly late, darling.
0: And then the traffic block broke, and the Invicta slid forward. Naomi turned to look at the bizarre ape-like figure, alone in the crowd, an outcast forever from its fellow creatures. She thought how terrible it was that it would never know human relationships, at best only pity and commiseration, or laughter and curiosity. Inconsequently, she thought of the murder still unsolved at Wimbledon.
2: Ever find the Wimbledon murderer?
1: Oh, he got off scot-free. And no one knows what happened to him. Probably found it difficult to get a job there. But apart from that, he got off scot-free, yes. Look, when we get there, we're very late. Don't take too long to do your face.

Their life went on. And Yarrow, stumbling down the Tottenham Court Road, did not really understand the looks of the passers-by. Yarrow, stumbling down the Tottenham Court Road, did not really understand anything anymore.

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0: 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Orange juice.
1: No, sir. New Kellogg's Rise and Shine.
0: Hey, finish.
1: And look at this, sir.
0: No peel, no Pepsin, it's got vitamin C. Well, Smithers, I suppose this is it.
1: What are you doing, sir?
0: Thank you, Governor. Wife and three Peps to support. Thank you.
2: New Kellogg's Rise and Shine. Now tastes as good as orange juice.
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0: This is Hugh Downs with another car buyer's report from Ford. Comparing the total cost of ownership is the only way to be sure you get your money's worth when buying a new car. And Ford says there are three important considerations that make up the total cost of ownership: purchase price, operating economy, and trade-in value. Don't overlook that last one, trade-in value. I'd like to give you some interesting facts about trade-in that are difficult for the average consumer to come by. Like the fact that based on a national average of NADA wholesale prices, both the 1973 Torino and the 1973 Gran Torino returned more of their original purchase price than their closest sales competition. The facts speak for themselves. A solid, well-made car will generally return more at trade-in. Ford says that's one of the reasons why Torino is the best-selling car in its class.
1: The closer you look, the better we look.
2: Beyond the fragile envelope of air that protects this planet lurk many mysteries of the universe not yet revealed to us. But consider this. Perhaps they have been. But there is a decree from some higher authority that will not allow us to be told. What then?
3: How are you coming, John? Go ahead, Houston.
4: What is your status on the panels?
5: Panel 2 and 3 now fully extended and operational. The arm on 4 panel is still askew in its channel.
4: Roger, Skylab. Let us know if we should recompute any of your program.
5: Wait. It's shifting.
3: John, what's wrong?
4: Telemetry on Skylab's vital signs fluctuating erratically.
3: John, can you hear me?
6: Yeah, what happened?
3: John! Pat, suit up. I'm going out.
6: Right.
3: Houston, are you copying?
4: Roger, Skylab.
3: Colonel Ebb is not responding. Maybe injured. Dr. Kent and I are suiting up now. We will depressurize, and I will attempt to bring Ebb back in.
4: Roger, Skylab. Dick Conroy is on his way to the floor. He'll be taking over.
3: Pat, switch on your suit transmitter.
4: Can we both go out? No, you stay here and set up your surgery.
7: Skylab, this is Houston.
8: Dick Conroy, are you copying?
4: Roger, Dick. We are now depressurizing lab.
8: Jack, Ebb's signs are weakening.
4: Roger, Houston. Stand by.
9: Houston, I'm setting up the mobile video scan silver side.
8: We will monitor. Skylab, we are showing attitude change on the station. Can you advise?
4: Houston, can you read the patch?
8: 5x5, Jack.
4: I am drifting toward the capital.
9: Houston, I can confirm. We're rotating rapidly at 6 RPM. Also, slight horizontal rotation, but erratic.
4: Houston, it's possible that when the panel popped, its torque caused the station to spin.
8: That must be corrected immediately. Angle rotation will cause orbit decay.
9: Can you give me time brackets on delay correction?
8: Austin, set it up on the computer.
4: Roger. I can see him. The colonel sent it out to the extreme of his lifeline. John, can you hear me?
8: Pat, that's good on the camera. We're following visually.
4: Along with the men. Almost there.
8: Vital signs very erratic.
4: I got him. Bring him in now.
8: Roger. Pat, can you take decay corrections?
9: I'm standing by surgery. Can you institute corrections from your station?
8: Roger, set up on the board computer through Orient Circuit. We will feed.
4: Pat, coming in. Give me a hand. We are inside. I'm going to say.
3: Transmitter, are you copying?
4: We are copying.
6: Jack, look at his chest.
3: Let's get his suit off. Houston, Colonel Ebb's on the table. Pat is examining him now. I am checking capsule.
4: Standing by, Scott.
6: Houston, Ebb has a massive chest conduction. Possibly 6 ribs shattered. 2 feet if they may have shifted into the heart wall.
4: Skylab, you will have to abort the mission.
3: Roger, Houston, I'm working on that now.
4: Pat, what are chances we bring him down?
6: Better than if he stays here. The sooner the better.
3: Hold it, Pat. Houston, we have a problem. We cannot abort. I repeat, we cannot abort. Return capsule will not take pressurization, and number 2 fuel tank punctured.
4: Are you sure, Jack?
3: Positive, Houston. Fragments of the solar panel must have punctured capsule. We cannot return to Earth.
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12: Dick, here are the figures for the shoot.
13: Good.
12: Dick, you're going to wipe yourself out.
13: Can the sympathy.
12: I'm sorry, you're right. These show the Saturn on pad 9 will be operational in 11 hours.
13: How about Eckert?
12: He's lucky. He just finished simulation. He'll be ready when we are.
13: Well, let's give the good news to Skylab. Potter, activate the link.
14: Hi, Mr. Conroe. This is Julie Azor.
13: Thanks. Skylab, this is Houston.
9: We are copying, Houston.
13: Is Jack monitoring?
9: Yes, sir. He's in the capsule, but pad.
13: We can mount a Saturn for rescue. We go to countdown in 30 minutes. Major Kenyon Eckert will be a command pilot. We are programmed for an 11-hour count, and if we get lucky... Wait a minute, strike that. We are lucky. We can rendezvous at 20 hours, 30 minutes.
9: Houston, we don't have much time. Colonel Ebb is critical, barely holding his own, still unconscious. Heart is giving very erratic readings.
13: We're all praying. Jack, do you copy?
15: Wait, Houston, no rush here. The capsule's worse than I thought. Even if I could get up pressure.
9: Houston, stand by. Colonel Ebb's heart has stopped. I'm attempting a drill and heart rate.
13: Skylab, your transmission has been interrupted. Say again. Skylab, do you copy? This is Houston, Skylab. Are you there?
12: Dick, I'm getting telemetry on the lab, but...
13: But what?
12: You're not going to believe this. There is no telemetry on life signs.
13: That can't be.
12: See for yourself.
13: That's crazy. According to this, there's no one on the station.
12: Dick, they're locking down the hatch now.
13: All right. Let me know when Eckert comes up. And keep the press out. Have PR tell them we'll do a conference once Eckert's on his way.
12: Eckert.
13: Right. Major Eckert, Conroy, how do you feel?
16: Perfect.
13: So do you. We are T-minus 30 and counting.
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13: So are we.
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13: No, and we're not telling the press anything except we've got a communication problem. Remember that when you get on the command circuit.
16: Got it. That's hard to figure.
13: Got to be a simple explanation. But we know they're there. I know it.
16: Yeah. Where else can they be?
13: 30 seconds and counting.
12: Second stage tanks now pressurized.
13: 25 seconds.
17: Power transfer complete.
13: 20 seconds and counting.
12: All systems go.
18: Guidance is now internal.
13: 15 seconds.
17: Green. All systems green.
13: 10. 9. Ignition sequence starts.
12: All systems go.
13: Looking good. 5. 4. 3. 2. 1. 0.
12: All engines firing.
18: Plus 10.
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18: Coming up on second stage.
16: Pitch program engaged.
12: All readings still go for second stage.
17: Second stage firing, 10 seconds.
19: All right.
13: All right.
19: Way to go.
13: All right, all right, all right, all right. Take your seats. Calm down. I've got a prepared statement. Ladies and gentlemen, you'll have to take this as it is. I've got no time for questions. Here's the status. Major Eckert is approximately 1 hour from docking with Skylab. He'll transfer Colonel Ebb to the capsule and bring him back to Earth.
12: Well, yeah, but...
13: Now, hold it. Will you hold it, please? There's no reason to believe they're not up there. I know what's on your mind, but let me assure you, in all probability, there's been simply a communication failure. And that's all it is. Eckert's job is simply to return Colonel Ebb. That will give us a breather and time to figure out how to make the necessary repairs in the capsule. That's it.
20: Major,
13: my assistant, Austin Reynolds,
20: is beginning anymore.
21: Houston, I now have a matching orbit with Skylab.
13: Roger, rescue. What's it look like?
21: Like a tomb. No sign of life through the ports. I'm now depressurizing a capsule. I will walk across to the station. I'm now leaving capsule. I will secure a line to the station from the capsule. If you'll forgive the analogy, tying up like this makes me think of the horse and buggy.
13: Modern ingenuity, Major.
21: Approaching station hatch.
13: Austin, any change in telemetry?
12: Nothing, Dick. The suspense is killing me.
13: Yeah.
21: Houston, I'm inside the station. Houston, there's no one here.
22: Aren't you glad?
2: Glad is what happens when you use Dial soap.
22: Aren't you glad?
2: It starts right out with a clean, fresh scent that's like nothing else.
22: Aren't you glad?
2: To get you going clean.

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1: 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Hey, that's high, Conroy. 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
0: Okay, stand by.
2: What do you think you've got?
0: Just a hunch. Crazy. Probably nothing. Eckert, I want you to set up the infrascanner for interior.
1: Can do.
0: Right, and when you've got it set, patch it through the board and scanner circuits. Austin, switch the feed to the board scope.
3: Working.
1: Relay now.
2: What was that?
1: Houston, what are you getting? I'm home monitored.
0: Eckert, now listen carefully. I want you to pan the scanner left to right and freeze when I say.
1: Panning.
0: I've never seen anything like it. Freeze scan.
2: Impossible. How?
1: Houston, what have you got?
0: Major, we are looking at our Skylab team, plus there is one human form with them.
1: You mean they're up here with me?
0: The way it looks, the infra images are very hazy, but I'm sure it's Pat Kent, Jack Elton, and Colonel Ebb. The other form is gesturing and pointing towards the scanner.
2: Oh.
0: We've lost the scan. Austin, are you all right?
2: Yeah. Just lots of spots before my eyes.
0: Rescue, this is Houston. We're getting no visual on infra. Switch back.
1: Colonel Ebb.
2: John? John? Is that you?
1: Very much so, Dick. Alive and well.
2: How? Pat said your heart stopped.
1: Dick, I must request that we discontinue conversation. Would you please go to scramble on the priority circuit?
0: Roger. Switching now.
1: Scott, have your read.
4: Roger, Houston. Dick, we've been requested to keep the following information secret, at least for a time. Pat will fill you in on the beginning sequences.
5: Houston, what has happened is truly without medical precedent. Colonel Ebb was brought back to life. Mr. Conroy, we have been watched.
1: Watched? What do you mean?
5: At the moment, the Colonel's heart stopped. There was a blinding light shift in the lab. It was accompanied by a physical wrenching, almost as if our lives had shifted in time, which in fact it did. A man, no, better called a humanoid, was suddenly in the lab with us. He, she, told us it had been ordered to return Colonel Ebb to life.
4: I'll take it, Pat. Houston, the alien's name was Hobb. It left a message for us to play as explanation. Jack is integrating it into your circuits. Are you receiving visual?
1: Yes. What is that thing?
4: They call it a communicube.
1: A tape recorder?
4: In a way. As they explain it, the cube projects audio and visual into any receiver, electronic or the mind. Stand by.
6: Hobb is my designator. I am a special monitor assigned to your planet. For the past 600 years, it has been my duty to observe and report your progress toward space exploration. I represent, in your reference term, the Council of Worlds, a higher order civilization of 2,000 world planets. The Council is responsible for admitting new worlds into the Federation when they have attained a proper civilized level. Your planet has not yet attained that status. As the observer, I am gifted with the ability to read alternate futures. When the death of Colonel Ebb occurred, it changed the future course of Earth's progress. This could not be allowed, and thus the Council gave permission for relife. To explain, Colonel Ebb will be the dominating personality responsible for your reaching the civilized status for membership. He will also be needed for future contact and space exploration. You are advised, under maximum penalty, to hold this information in absolute secret. Under no circumstance is this to be broadcast to the people of Earth at this time. This is Hob. We will be waiting.
1: John, is that all?
4: Yes. The cube has disappeared.
1: Nick, Hob's words did not record. How do we have to tell Rua?
4: The Council's instructions were very specific. Only that Skylab had a problem with its solar panels and power. That is all.
1: Under penalties. I hate to think what they might be. Prepare for return to Earth, Scott.
4: Roger, Houston. We hear you.

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0: Skylab, Are You There? 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William Shatner was heard as Richard Conroy. 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

Within the far reaches of deep space, there remain unknown planets, journeys into galaxies yet uncharted. Stellar exploration is the newfound adventure. High above Earth's windy skies, 1,000 miles in space, a large wheeling disk lazily drifts in orbit. A space station whose official designation is the Arthur C. Clarke Astronomical Observatory. To those living and working aboard, it is simply called Starlab. Their lives and adventures become our story on the threshold of alien worlds.

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3: Starlab Control, this is the Spectral Analysis Officer, Level C. A radio telescope interferometry has detected unusual sunspot activity at a bearing of 409er.
2: Thanks, Bill. Keep us posted.
4: What's going on, Jerry?
2: I'm not sure, Tim, but we're going to find out.
3: Starlab Control, this is Telescope 4, Level D. We're tracking with Level C.
2: Ken.
3: The solar graphs show high density activity.
2: All right, Level D. Print through the data on the ICM recorder, please.
3: Right, Control. It's online.
2: Look at this.
4: What?
2: That's more solar activity in the last 2 minutes than we've seen in 2 years.
4: I'd better call Dr. Cassidy.
5: Meanwhile, on Earth, the effect of the sun's strange activity begins. Kansas City, Missouri, 8.05 p.m.
6: Good evening, Mr. Jennings. Good to see you again.
7: Well, thanks, Ron.
6: Now, would the two of you care for a bottle of wine?
7: Yes.
8: I
7: think that's a good idea.
8: Great.
7: The usual, Ron.
6: All right.
7: Well, I'm certain you'll love the food here, Sylvia. It's a very special place. It's been a favorite spot of mine for years.
8: Mm.
7: I've known the owner a long time, too.
8: What's that?
7: Huh, that's strange. Probably just a heavy truck going by in the street outside.
8: My God, Roger!
5: 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A solar mystery unfolds, and back on Starlab, the disorder becomes even more apparent. 21:30 hours.
3: Starlab Control, this is Scope 4, Level D. We've just tracked a third major flare-out on the sun's Earth side.
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4: 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Thanks for coming up here. I knew you'd want to know.
8: All right, Tim. Now, what's going on?
2: The three of our main telescopes are tracking the sun.
8: Yes, and?
4: Analysis indicates an incredible amount of solar flaring and abnormal sunspot activity.
2: Earth stations are reporting earthquakes, tidal waves, and various other abnormalities.
4: We've begun tracking confirmation through our Mycroft Computer Center.
8: Okay, Tim.
3: This is Spectral Analysis Level C. We have a priority report.
2: This is Control Level C. Go ahead.
3: Jerry, I can't believe what we're seeing up here.
2: What is it?
3: It looks like we may be headed for a singularity condition on the sun.
2: Singularity? You mean the sun's going out? Bill, are you sure? Listen, we'll send Tim up there right now. We'll need all your current graphs and radiation scan reports.
3: Okay, Jerry.
8: And Bill, you'd better set up radar solar tracking operations, too.
3: Right, Dr. Cassidy.
8: Tim, you'd better get up there now. 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
4: Okay, Dr. Cassidy.
8: I'm not looking forward to telling the ISA the sun is going dead.
5: Knowledge concerning energy had become an important property to man. But the idea of the sun going out prematurely represents a new and very unusual situation for Dr. Cassidy and Starlab's research people. The beginning of a dark nightmare in the light of alien worlds.

0: continues. To those aboard Starlab, a shiny rotating observatory high above Earth, the sun seemed to be going dead. Radio telescopes reveal a once fiery sun darkening. Research Director Mara Cassidy contacts the International Space Authority.
1: This is the ISA, Dr. Cassidy. Are you there?
2: Yes, Commissioner.
1: We've had a 20-degree temperature shift in the last hour in the Sahara, Ma. Satellite charts show glacier movement at the poles. It looks like an eclipse. What the hell's going on up there?
2: We don't know exactly what's happening yet, but our Mycroft computer terminal shows readings that indicate the sun is losing electromagnetic energy at a rate greater than normal. We may be headed for a gravitational collapse.
3: Pardon me, Dr. Cassidy. The mass proximity indicator is registering...
2: Not now, Tim. I've got...
1: Dr. Cassidy, are you setting up solar radiation scanning?
2: What? Solar scanning? Yes, we're working on it, sir. Tim, have communications patch Mycroft through to the ISA computers.
3: Right.
2: Commissioner White, I'm having our computer tech supply your office with a duplicate of our current information tapes. You'll have everything we've got shortly.
1: Yes. Yes, Doctor. My terminal is receiving it now. Hey, is this right? It can't be.
2: I'm afraid so, Commissioner White. We've got about 60 hours before the sun reaches singularity and Earth freezes solid.
1: What can we do to help?
2: Well, first of all, we need you to send an SET up here right away. We need to make a house call.
1: Well, the only space exploration team I've got for immediate launch that can handle this is Delta One.
2: Delta One? Oh, wait a minute. That's Graydon, right? Captain John Graydon?
1: And Buddy Griff. That's right, Ma.
2: Oh, no, Commissioner. Isn't there anyone else you could send us?
1: I'm sorry, Doctor. That's the team. We'll launch immediately. Their ETA is 3 hours, 10 minutes. Keep us informed, Ma. Out.
2: Yes, sir. We'll keep you informed. Out.
4: Dr. Cassidy, what's wrong?
2: I can't believe they're sending Buddy Griff up here. They might as well let the damn sun go out.
5: Delta One, SET Command. Report to ISA pre-launch immediately.
6: What? Oh, we just got in. Boy, you can't get a spare minute anywhere anymore. Oh, come on, Captain. Let's just finish this hand, huh?
7: Oh, we better pass for now, buddy. We better get down there.
6: Pass? The man's 18 in back of me. I got a hot 21, and he says pass.
7: It's just a game. We can pick it up later.
6: It's just a game. I'll say it's just a game. All right. All right. ISA says jump, and Captain John Graydon jumps. That's how come you're a bloody hero, and I'm just a lover.
7: And that's the story of your life, right, buddy?
3: Dr. Cassidy, I just got back from spectral analysis. The mass proximity indicators are registering some kind of solid object near the sun. It's like a planetoid.
2: Oh, Tim, don't be silly. The MPI is probably reading solar flare-off gases.
3: But I think there's something there.
2: Don't worry about it, Tim. Besides, the problem right now is the SET crew they're sending us.
3: I don't understand. Isn't that the next logical step?
2: Logical step, yes. Logical team, no. Especially with Buddy Griff.
3: Buddy Griff?
2: Captain John Graydon's co-pilot. The Prince of Pomposity.
3: John Graydon. I met him just after he got back from Altair. He's a great pilot. I remember a lecture he gave our academy class in 2010.
2: It's not John who worries me. It's Griff. During the Altair mission, my father was with them. Buddy made a very bad judgment error with a photon laser. It caused my father's death.
3: Oh, Doctor, I'm sorry. I had no idea.
2: Yes. Well, never mind. I'll deal with that later. Well, let's get up to spectral analysis and take a look at this planetoid of yours.
3: I'm really worried about this, Doctor. I have a theory that this object is affecting the sun. Now, don't ask me how the devil it got there.
2: Tim, pull yourself together.
8: Hi, fellas. Graydon.
7: Commissioner White.
8: Griff.
6: Hey, que pasa, Chief?
8: Listen, men, we've got problems with the sun. Heavy solar activity that needs some first-hand observation. You'll be briefed on Starlab by Dr. Cassidy.
7: Starlab, huh?
8: That's right. They're expecting you right away. You'd better get over to launch control now.
6: But have I got time to get some cigarettes?
7: Come on, buddy. Let's go.
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11: Market control, 010 degrees.
12: Give my regards to Earth Control. 5, 4, 3, 2, 1.
10: Roger, Delta One, you have liftoff. All systems go.
12: Oh man, I just love a good rocket ride.

0: ISA Launch Control reports Delta One liftoff, Dr. Cassidy. Their ETA is a little less than 2 hours.
1: All right, Tim, keep me informed.
0: Yes, Doctor. There's more data coming in on the mass proximity indicator.
1: What do you mean?
0: Instruments show a planet-sized mass does exist. It's roughly on the same plane of the ecliptic, someplace inside the orbit of Venus.
1: A planet? In the orbit of Venus? You're crazy, Tim.
0: I realize it sounds bizarre.
1: Look, Tim, we both checked the radio telescope reports from spectral analysis. There were no visible signs of any planetoid. Well, there must be something wrong with the MPI. Have the technicians compu-scan the circuits.
0: But, Dr. Cassidy...
1: And when Delta One docs, bring them to my office.
0: Yes, Doctor.
2: As the sun's unusual activity continues, Starlab researchers work around the clock to unlock the mystery. Tim has found a clue, which Dr. Cassidy believes to be a fluke. Computer error? Maybe. But what Tim may have found could be the first sign of...

0: Alien Worlds continues. Strange solar activity threatens the survival of Earth. A solar exploration team is sent to investigate. Under the direction of Dr. Mara Cassidy at Starlab, a space observatory. There is little time.
1: Dr. Cassidy?
2: Yes, Tim.
1: Delta One reporting, Captains Graydon and Griff.
2: Thank you, Tim. Come in, gentlemen.
3: Hello, Dr. Cassidy. Good to see you again.
2: Hello, Captain Graydon. Griff?
4: Hiya, Doc. Hey, where's the hero's welcome? No band, no parade, no hats and horns. I thought this was a big deal.
2: Like the big deal with my father, right?
4: Oh, look, lady, there were problems for all of us on Altair. What happened with your father could have involved anybody. It just happened to be me.
2: That's right, buddy. It just happened to be you.
3: All right, you two, enough of this. We've got work to do. Can you tell us why we're here, Doctor?
2: Well, you've observed the unusual solar activity during the past few hours.
3: Yes, of course. We were wondering if there are any solar collecting activities that could be causing this.
2: No, we've checked that. There's something going on with the sun itself. That's why we need you, to take pictures and run solar tests close up, before it goes dead.
4: Dead? The sun? Oh, Doc, you've been out without a spacesuit too long. That's impossible.
2: No, I'm afraid it's not impossible, buddy. Watch the computer terminal. Tim?
1: Right.
3: That's frightening. Wow.
4: What's our bottom line?
2: I want you to get as close as you can.
1: We'll have you patched into the Mycroft computer.
2: We can then direct you from that point as to what to do next.
4: Oh, just what I need. You end up as barbecued spaceman.
3: We better get rolling.
2: Right. Tim, take Captains Graydon and Griff down to mission control.
1: All right.
2: Good luck, you two.
3: We'll get the story for you, Mara.
4: Yeah, and if you're real good, we'll sell you the rights. Bye.
1: I didn't expect you two at Star Lab so quick.
4: Oh, we didn't either, Tim. But we had this tailwind.
1: A tailwind? Right. By the way, Captain Graydon, I feel I should tell you there's something out there by the sun.
3: Oh, really? What do you mean, Tim?
1: I have a theory about all this.
4: Theory? What theory? About what?
1: Well, I'm certain there's a planetoid out there next to the sun, drawing off energy.
3: A planetoid? You think it's alien?
1: Well, let me put it this way. It's not ours. We haven't been able to track it visually because of the glare from the sun's rays, so I can't prove my theory yet.
3: We'll keep an eye out, Tim. Thanks for the tip.
1: Right. So long, and good luck.
4: Thanks, Tim.

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3: As Delta One moves into the black depth of space, Captains Graydon and Griff set a course for a dying sun.
2: We're getting close. Is shielding operational?
4: It is now, Captain.
1: Delta One, this is Star Lab. 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MTI shows a planet-sized mass close to your present position. You are off course by 02.5 degrees. Have you visual contact?
2: Starlab. Starlab, this is Delta One. Do you receive? Over.
5: What the? Skipper?
2: What's happening, buddy? Where's our power?
5: The main rockets just went branchless. Flame out. We've lost our maneuvering power.
2: The radio's gone, too. Fire retros.
5: I am, Skipper. Nothing. They're like a plate of cold spaghetti.
2: We're being pulled off course. The compass has gone berserk.
5: What is happening?
2: Buddy, what the devil is that?
5: What? Where?
2: Look. Over here, through the infrared viewing screen, off the port side.
5: Where did that come from?
4: It's huge. It's definitely not an asteroid.
2: No, it's too spherical.
4: Well, whatever it is, we're being pulled towards it.
2: Look at the size of that thing. I wonder if that's what Tim was babbling about. You don't suppose...
5: What, Captain?
2: Never mind it. That's the strangest looking thing I've ever seen. It's got to be some kind of a giant vehicle.
5: Like a planetoid, Captain?
2: Didn't really want to say it.
5: Yeah, I know. Well, hang on, Captain. We're on a collision course with it.
6: Dr. Cassidy, look! On the tracking screen, Delta One! It's gone!
7: What's happened to them?
6: They vanished! Right off the screen, the scopes, the radios, everything. They're gone. I knew it!
7: Keep trying to establish contact. We've got to locate them.
2: Hey, Captain, what happened? Who turned out the lights? Buddy, we're inside Tim's planetoid.
5: What?
2: Oh, man, I must have blacked out. Look, over there, an opening. That's where we must have come in.
5: Hey, what's that?
2: Something's outside the hatch door. I think we've got company.
5: I hope that's the name of the hotel.
8: Disembark your craft. You are under Margav control. Do not resist.
2: Guess you better do as he says, buddy. They look pretty gruesome.
5: Really? Alien beings. We've made contact with aliens.
8: I am Gargon of the Margav Confederacy.
9: Come with us!
2: I'm Captain John Graydon, ISA Terra. Where are you taking us? I always knew I should have taken foreign languages.
5: All right, don't get pushy. Get their claws off me. Boy, are you weird looking.
2: I know of no Markham Confederacy, at least in this galaxy.
5: Well, me neither, Chief.
2: Wow. This must be the lobby.
8: Commander Konar, we have intruders on Voltar. Intruders? By what reason do you come to Voltar?
5: Well, Doc, you see, we really didn't plan on it. You might say we sort of fell into it, you know what I mean?
8: Why do you approach Voltar Sunminers?
2: Sunminers? We're from Terra, Earth. We're not intruders. We're on an emergency mission. Our sun is dying.
5: Captain, we've just stumbled onto the reason.
8: I am Zar Konar, commander of the Markov Confederacy, 5th Galaxy of Tremion. You are intruders.
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8: You have entered forbidden space. 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
9: Markov space? What are you doing to our sun?
8: We collect and store great energy from many suns. Yours is not the first.
4: Yeah? Well, listen, you sun stealers. Earth can't survive without that energy.
8: Then you shall perish. We take suns in many galaxies. It must be so for Markov existence.
4: Hey, no way, you oversized tin termite. We're not going to stand for this.
2: Buddy, no, don't. Buddy, are you all right?
4: It's all right, Captain. Run for it. I'll handle these things.
8: Seize them.
4: Run for it, Skip. Get out of here.
2: Buddy, are you crazy?
4: Run, damn it.
6: In here. I'll duck behind the skirter. Okay, now this. Down this corner. Through here. Oh, which ramp? That one, that's it. There's the ship. Oh, if I could just manage to get it.
8: Oh, shut up, Jerome.
6: Boy, too close for cover. Oh, all right, I made it. Oh, no. I sure hope that energy field is null. Come on, baby. Come on. Fly, Delta One. Fire, damn it. All right, Delta One. Oh, let's get the hell out of here. I'm moving. The force field is null. Good. Instruments show me clear. I'm through! I've made it! I can't believe it! Oh, no. Wait a minute. What's that pull? Oh, no. They've got a pressure beam on me. I've got to go FTL. Quick! Okay. I'm out of their orbit. Wait. Buddy. What about Buddy? I've got to get back. I've got to get help. I can't just leave them there. Starlab Control, this is Delta One. Come in, Starlab Control.
10: Starlab Control.
6: Starlab, thank God. This is Delta One. I've been overtaken. We've been in contact with alien beings. The planetoid. Tim was right. It does exist. There are aliens.
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6: Call themselves Markovs. Buddy's still inside. We've got to get him out.
3: Thoughts of what he just experienced race through his mind at laser speed. It is imperative to warn Starlab and Earth. The threat is no longer theory. It is reality. Graydon and Griff have made contact with alien worlds.

The Sun Stealers was written by Mike Hodell and Lee Hansen. Associate producer, Jeff Allen. Music director, Tom Rounds. Our engineer was Stu Jacobs. Assistants to the producer, Laurie Tyler and Aaron O'Neill. Technical consultant, Peter Skye. Alien Worlds was created, produced, and directed by Lee Hansen and is distributed by Watermark Incorporated. And so, until next time, this is Roger Dressler inviting you to join us for the conclusion of The Sun Stealers on Alien Worlds.

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3: David Dexter, a clever man who outwitted himself. Dexter is not his real name, but in another moment, it will not matter. For the man who calls himself David Dexter will be dead. I will write his final entry in my diary. Listen well, all you who blame fate for your misfortunes. In a moment, I will read from the record of David Dexter in The Diary of...

0: always a brilliant sort of fellow, David Dexter. Other men envied you your good looks, your smooth manners, and above all, your ability to dominate those around you. You were so sure of yourself, but you didn't even pay heed to me. And now I, fate, look back over the record to a single entry. An entry which set the final phase of the plan in motion. It was in your hotel room.
1: So, you can't bluff me, Dexter. You can't get away with it.
2: But I'm not bluffing, Lamar. I mean every word I say. Now, shall we complete our transaction?
1: But there's nothing but blackmail. And I will...
2: Call it whatever you like, Lamar, but I'm through talking about it. There. Maybe that'll help you make up your mind.
1: What do you want, Dexter?
2: You know what I want. A check from you for $100,000. And right now.
0: That was a mistake, David. But of course the whole affair was a mistake. Beginning with the day you arrived at the luxurious Rolling Sands Hotel, winter home of the wealthy, where you found just what you were looking for. A wealthy, attractive woman, alone and probably bored. For a generous tip, the desk clerk told you her name was Mrs. Stephen Lamar. That first evening, you arranged for a table conveniently near her at dinner. Then, an old device, a dropped napkin, a mumbled apology, and a charming smile. And soon you were chatting amiably with just the right amount of reserve in your manner and tone.

0: You're planning to stay in Rolling Sands for the winter, Mr. Dexter?
1: Oh, no. Probably only for a few days, Mrs. Lamar. Chicago's so blustery this time of the year, I couldn't resist a bit of sunshine.
0: Chicago's your home?
1: Yes, I'm in the grain brokerage business there.
0: Oh, how interesting. My husband is a broker, too. You may have heard of him, Stephen Lamar of Lamar and Company in New York.
1: Oh, you don't say. Why, of course I've heard of him. I'd certainly like to meet him.
0: I imagine your chance of seeing him is even better than mine, Mr. Dexter.
1: Oh, just what does that mean?
0: Oh, I really shouldn't have said that. I sound just like the typical complaining wife, but Stephen is always so busy that, well...
1: Oh, I understand, Mrs. Lamar. A situation of that sort doesn't allow for much companionship or home life, does it?
0: No, it doesn't. That's why I decided that I'm going to buy a home here at Rolling Sands and stay permanently. If I'm to grow old alone, I might as well be comfortable.
1: Oh, come, Mrs. Lamar. You've years and years before you start thinking of that. Speaking of age, though, we're not too old for a dance or two in the ballroom after dinner, are we?
0: Oh, I haven't danced for a long time, Mr. Dexter.
1: And neither have I, but I'll chance it if you will.
0: Well, all right. Let's do.
2: That was a good start, David. When you left her at the end of the evening, you could see that Elaine Lamar was radiant. After that, there was nothing to do but follow your usual formula. Then one night, you knew the time had come. You and Elaine were sitting in your car far down the beach, silently watching the breakers dancing and tumbling in the moonlight.
0: Beautiful, isn't it, David?
1: Yes, it is, darling. Oh, I hate the thought of leaving all this. And you.
0: Leaving? Oh, David.
1: I've work to do, you know.
0: Oh, yes, of course you do, David. It's just that I've been so happy these past 2 weeks, and I guess I'd forgotten it had to end sometime.
1: Does it have to end, darling?
0: How can it be otherwise?
1: Oh, I love you, Elaine. Very much.
0: You shouldn't have said that, David.
1: And I think you love me. A little.
0: But I'm married.
1: Oh, you're not in love with Stephen, nor is he in love with you.
0: No. I can't deny that. For my part, I've been in love with only one man in my life. And I lost him.
1: Oh, I'm sorry, dear.
0: My first husband was killed in an accident out in Nevada 10 years ago.
1: In Nevada? What sort of an accident?
0: He was a mining engineer and had a syndicate with two other men to reclaim abandoned mines. They were just promoted. My husband did all the work.
1: Yes?
0: I got a letter from George saying that he didn't trust him. 2 days later, his body was found at the bottom of a mine shaft.
1: Oh, it's terrible. What happened?
0: The authorities called it an accident. I always felt that he was murdered.
1: Murdered?
0: Yes. Every cent that I have and the fortune that Stephen has built up since we were married came from that mine. If those men thought they could get control of it by murdering George, they were mistaken. He had protected his claim thoroughly.
1: But, maybe it was an accident, Elaine.
0: Nobody will ever convince me of that, David.
1: Your husband, I've known a lot of mining men. What was his name?
0: George Evans.
1: No, I guess I never knew him. Who were those other two? His partners?
0: I never met either of them. But I'll never forget their names as long as I live. Henry Ballard and Lowell Garrison.
2: Henry Ballard, Lowell Garrison, and George Evans. Three names you had never expected to hear again. Your mind raced back 10 years to the hot, dusty afternoon when you and Henry Ballard stood at the brink of the mine shaft, straining to hear any sound that might come from below. At last, in the desert stillness, you looked at each other and nodded. You knew that George Evans was dead. You found later that killing him had been in vain. and you had parted company with Ballard. Tonight, a ghost had risen out of the past. It made you the more anxious to complete your plan and get away. So you decided to play your trump card when you met Elaine at breakfast the next morning.
3: Oh, there you are.
1: Good morning, darling.
0: Good morning, David.
1: I'm sorry I was late, dear, but I've been on the phone. I have to go back right away. But I'll only be gone about a week, and from the looks of things, I can stay here the rest of the winter.
0: Wonderful. Tell me all about it.
1: Well, this is very confidential. Now, don't tell a soul.
0: I won't.
1: We're running a corner on the winter wheat market. We have a chance to make a fortune in the next few days. If wheat advances only 10 cents a bushel, we'll make over $500,000.
0: Sounds fantastic.
1: Not at all. That's how people make big money. Now, here's what I wanted to talk to you about. How much money do you have? That is, ready cash.
0: Well, I don't have very much with me, David.
1: Oh, but I thought you were going to buy a house here.
0: Oh, I have some negotiable bonds here at the bank that I'm going to use for that. $50,000.
1: Oh, good. Darling, I want to cut you in on this deal. Now, I can double, perhaps triple your money within a week.
0: You can?
1: Sure.
0: But suppose something goes wrong.
1: Oh, nothing can. But even if it does, I'll personally guarantee that you get your money back. You can't lose.
0: Well, if you think that...
1: Think I know, Elaine. Believe me, dear, it's the opportunity of a lifetime.
0: Well, all right. When are you leaving?
1: Well, there's a plane out of here to Chicago around 3 o'clock. And it's almost 11 now. If you go to the bank right after breakfast and get the bonds, I'll do a little packing and be ready to take that plane.
0: All right, David. I'll do it. It sounds wonderful.
2: It was working out perfectly, David. Just as you had planned. Yes, it was a great day for you, David. Except that you forgot me, Faith. Then, another little thing happened. You had almost finished packing when the phone rang.
1: Yes?
4: David, this is Elaine. Something's happened.
1: Happened?
4: I've just received a telegram. Stephen's coming in on the afternoon plane.
1: Oh. Well, that doesn't make any difference, does it?
4: Yes, David. I want to talk this over with him before I invest the bond.
1: Oh, but there isn't time, Elaine. I've got to go at 3 o'clock.
4: Well, then perhaps you'd better go on, David. Stephen understands all about these things, and, well, I'd feel better if you knew about it. I could wire you the money later.
1: Oh, no. No, that won't do, Elaine.
4: Well, then why don't you stay over until tomorrow? Have dinner with us tonight and explain it all to Stephen.
1: Well, yes, maybe I could do that.
4: Oh, wonderful. Meet us at our suite at 6 o'clock, yes, and then we'll all have dinner together.
1: All right. Fine. Yes, yes, I'll do that.
4: That's sweet of you, David. Bye.
1: Yes, sir. Goodbye. What do I do now?

0: Oh, hello, David. Come in.
1: Oh, thanks, Elaine.
0: I've been telling Stephen how wonderful you've been to me. Oh, Stephen, this is Mr. Dexter.
1: What? Oh, how do you do? How do you do, Mr. Lamar?
0: Now, I've mixed cocktails for you two, so suppose you drink them and get acquainted while I fix my makeup and get a wrap.
2: Yes, we'll do that, my dear.
0: I'll only be a moment.
1: Shut up, you fool.
3: So you are the great Stephen Lamar, Henry Ballard. How in the world did you ever get away with this?
2: Garrison, stop that. She'll hear you.
3: No, Mr. Lamar. The name is Dexter. David Dexter.
4: Now, Lowell Garrison, alias David Dexter, you began to believe in me, faith. But you thought I was on your side. You were wrong. I am but the instrument of a plan, and that plan is just. Hearken well, you who listen. In a moment, I shall read further from the record of David Dexter in the Diary of Fate.

0: thought you were on safe ground, David Dexter, when you met Stephen Lamar and found that he was really Henry Ballard, your former partner, and the man who had helped you kill George Evans, Elaine's first husband. Now you were elated. Here was the promise of a greater success than you had dreamed of. Stephen was moody all through dinner, but Elaine hardly noticed it. Her eyes were for you alone. Later, you and Lamar were alone in your room. Now you are ready for the next step.
1: What'll you have, Mr. Lamar? Bourbon or scotch?
2: Neither. I'll see here, Garrison.
1: Remember, you're Lamar, and I'm Dexter. We never heard of anyone named Ballard and Garrison, did we?
2: No. I guess we didn't.
1: You know, I've got to hand it to you, Stephen. You're a smarter guy than I thought you were.
2: Huh? What do you mean?
1: Why didn't I think of marrying George Evans' widow and cashing in on a mine like you did?
2: You're driving at something, Dexter. Just what is it?
1: You're a suspicious sort, aren't you, Stephen? Well, what I want from you is very simple. I'm going to invest some of your wife's money, $50,000, in the Chicago grain market.
2: That's a lie.
1: Let's not quibble, Stephen. All I want you to do is to assure her that it'll be a good deal.
2: What she does with her money is her affair.
1: Oh, I knew you'd see it that way. When she asks you about it, just tell her it's a great idea.
2: Is that all you want?
1: Yes, I think so.
2: And I'm going to bet.
1: Yes, you look like you do need some rest, Mr. Lamar. Good night.
2: Good night.
1: Oh, Stephen.
2: What do you want?
1: Funny, I just thought of something. I intended to invite you up here to my room for breakfast in the morning.
2: Sorry, I don't think I can make it, Dexter.
1: You'll make it. I'll expect you at 9:30.
0: It felt good to dominate a man as prominent as Stephen Lamar. Yes, David, you always got your way with people. By one means or another. You knew he would be there in your room next morning.
1: Not eating very much, Stephen?
2: I'm not hungry. Now look here, Dexter, just what do you want?
1: Well, you know, I've been thinking, Stephen. You've made such a lot of money out of marrying Elaine, and I've made nothing. Yes. After all, we were partners in that deal, and I
2: know what you're driving at.
1: Well, that'll save a lot of talk.
2: You're in this just because I am.
1: Yes, but you have a lot more to lose than I have if anyone finds out the truth, Lamar. Isn't that right?
2: What do you want?
1: Well, let's just call it a nest egg, shall we? For Elaine's $50,000 and a check from you, I could get started. But without your check, I'm afraid someone might find out what really happened to George Evans.
2: No. You can't bluff me, Dexter. You can't get away with it.
1: But I'm not bluffing, Lamar. I mean every word I say. Now, shall we complete our transaction?
2: But there's nothing but blackmail, and I will not...
1: Call whatever, Lamar, but I'm through talking about it.
2: What?
1: There. Maybe that'll help you make up your mind.
2: What do you want?
1: You know what I want. A check from you for $100,000. And right now.
2: All right, Dexter. You don't need that gun. I'll do it.
1: That's better. And one other thing. I want Elaine to think that everything is lovey-dovey with you and me. So we're all going to meet for lunch on the terrace at 1 o'clock sharp. Got that?
2: Yes.
1: And Elaine is to have those bonds with her then. I don't want any slip-up on this, you understand? You two be on the terrace at 1. Now write that check. I've got...

0: David, have you been waiting long?
1: Oh, why, no, darling, just a few minutes. Where's Stephen?
0: Oh, that's what kept me, David. After I got back from the bank of the bonds, I went to our room to freshen up, and I found this note from Stephen.
1: Note?
0: Yes, it's rather strange. Listen to this. Elaine, I've been suddenly called back to New York on business and must catch the train at 1:45 in order to arrive there on time. Sorry, I could not wait to see you before I left. I'm due to arrive in New York at 4:30 and will phone you immediately. If you do not hear from me by 5 o'clock, there is a small bag I left in our room which I...
1: Oh, excuse me,
2: Over here, waiter.
3: Here you are, sir. A very urgent phone call for you, sir. It's from a bank, they say.
1: A bank?
3: Yes.
1: Oh, yes. Yes, I'll take it right away.
3: Thank you.
4: And since the check was for such a large amount, Mr. Dex, naturally we had to call Mr. Lamar's bank in New York.
1: Yes, yes. Well, what about it?
4: Well, we found that Mr. Lamar had telephoned to stop payment order to his bank on that check this morning about 11 o'clock.
1: Does that mean that you can't cash the check for me?
4: That's right, Mr. Dex. We can't.
1: What a dirty crook. Waiter!
5: Yes, sir? Yes, sir?
1: Get my car around front right away. And then tell Mrs. Lamar I'll see her later.
5: Yes, sir. Immediately, sir.
1: 1:14. This plane goes at 1:45. Plenty of time.
6: You hadn't counted on Stephen Lamar's betrayal, David. You didn't think he'd dare with the whip you held over him. And when you got back to the hotel that afternoon, you went immediately to your room and called Elaine.
0: Hello?
1: Elaine, this is David.
0: David, what happened to you at lunch? Why didn't you come back? It's almost 3:30.
1: I know, darling, but, I had to go to the bank, and I had a flat tire on the way back. Took quite a while to fix.
0: Made your plane reservation yet?
1: Yes, I'm to leave at 6:30. Do you have the bonds, dear?
0: They're in the hotel safe, but I'll get them out. You sound awfully tired, David.
1: I am.
0: Then why don't you lie down for a while and rest? I'll wake you plenty of time to pass. And perhaps we can have a cocktail together before you go to the airport.
1: Oh, will you do that for me, Elaine?
0: Why, of course. Darling.
1: Oh, you're a wonderful girl.
0: I am not subject to

0: Hello.
1: David.
0: Oh, Elaine.
1: Yes. It's a bank.
0: Time for me to get up, darling.
1: Yes, it is. 10 minutes up. Five.
0: Oh, good. I've lots of time.
1: Yes. You have lots of time.
0: Did you get the bonds out of the safe?
1: I think you'd better come to my room as soon as you can.
0: Well, I thought we were going to have a cocktail and you'd give them to me then.
1: I don't feel like a cocktail.
0: Okay. Okay. I'll be right there. Soon as I'm dressed.
2: Yes, David Dexter, you would be there. You felt confident as you dressed and started for Elaine Lamar's room. Confident that you had taken care of everything. And indeed you had. Everything, including your own death. Now it is time to write the final entry under the name of Lowell Garrison, alias David Dexter. In a moment when I have written, I will read again from the diary of...

0: mortal can long escape the reaping of his sowing. The end is certain if your decision be for evil. Even the cleverest of men cannot escape justice. And David Dexter had never felt more clever and confident than at this moment as he approached the door of Elaine Lamar.
1: Come in.
2: Hello, darling. Elaine, what have you got that gun for?
1: To make certain that you don't leave until the police get here. Mr. Lowell Garrison.
2: Garrison? Elaine, how did you... Oh, no, you don't, sister. You're not going to...
1: Get back!
2: You wouldn't shoot me. Give me that gun, Elaine.

0: My husband is Lamar. That's instructions in his note for me to open the bag.
1: Mm-hmm. And just what was it you wrote, Mrs. Lamar? I mean the instructions.
0: Here it is, Inspector. If you do not hear from me by 5 o'clock, there is a small bag I left in our room which you are to open.
1: Mm-hmm.
0: The contents will be self-explanatory. If I do call you by 5 o'clock, I will tell you what other disposition to make of it.
1: So you opened the bag, eh?
0: Yes. I delayed waking Mr. Dexter until after 5 o'clock so that my telephone line would be open in case Mr. Lamar called.
1: Mm-hmm.
0: When 5 o'clock came, there was no caller. I opened the bag.
1: Oh, naturally.
0: And I found this.
1: If it is necessary for you to read this, I will be dead. You'll know that Dexter caught me. Before I die, I owe you an explanation, a confession. Dexter is Lowell Garrison, and I am Henry Ballard. You know the rest. I am leaving you this gun in case you need it. Signed, Stephen. And what do you know? He wrote a confession before Dexter killed him.
0: Dexter did kill him?
1: Yeah. We found Mr. Lamar's body in the grass an hour ago, ma'am. And this note tells us that Dexter was a murderer.
2: Now it is time to close the book. A plan set in motion 10 long years ago is finally completed. Finished. David Dexter is dead. Even I, fate, could not alter that plan. Elaine Lamar was exonerated for the shooting of David Dexter. For she shot in self-defense. Justice has been served. Ponder well the moral, you who listen, and remember, there is a page for you in the Diary of Fate.
3: Our cast included Herbert Litton, Tom Brown, David Ellis, Adrian Martin, Ray Erlenborn, Ivan Ditmars, and Hal Sawyer. Diary of Fate is a Larry Finley transcription. 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
1: You unlock this door with the key of imagination. Beyond it is another dimension. A dimension of sound, a dimension of sight, a dimension of mind. You're moving into a land of both shadow and substance, of things and ideas. You've just crossed over into the Twilight Zone.

0: Hello?
1: Yes, sir?
0: You open for business?
1: Sure am.
0: I couldn't tell. Nobody on the street.
1: Oh, not this time of day. It's too hot. What's your pleasure, sir?
0: Beer.
1: Beer she is.
0: Cold, is it?
1: Cool's more like it.
0: Do me just fine.
1: That'll be a nickel.
0: Nickel it is.
1: Come a long way, did you?
0: Long way. Saw the name on the map, but I didn't know if it was still here. Lovely little town.
1: What's that?
0: I was remarking about the town. Lovely, peaceful place you got here.
1: Yep, that it is.
0: And the name really gets me. Happiness.
1: That's what she's called. Happiness, Arizona. Been called Happiness, let's see now. Oh, almost 10 months now.
0: What was it called before that?
1: Before that? Well, it had different names.
0: Like what?
1: It was Satan's Stage Stop for a while, then Dead Man's Junction, then Boot Hill Village.
0: Boot Hill?
1: For the town cemetery. You passed it coming in.
0: Well, that I did. I saw the sign on the side of the road. Said it was to commemorate the, let's see, how did it go? The many people killed in the course of our turbulent beginnings.
1: Right. 128 people buried up there.
0: That many?
1: Every one of them shot dead.
0: Is that a fact?
1: Save one who died of natural causes.
0: Well, things sure have changed. Now you got the Happiness General Store, the Happiness Hotel.
1: It didn't used to be that way. I'll tell you something, mister. This town wasn't fit to live in.
0: No?
1: No, sirree, Bob. Well, there wasn't one night you could come in this bar and not have to step over a dead body.
0: Hard to believe.
1: Nothing but shooting and killing going on night after night. Even my brother John, rest his soul. We had more folks biting the dust than we had coming to Sunday meeting.
0: Do tell.
1: And you know what happened?
0: I couldn't begin to guess.
1: Well, I'll tell you. Town just kind of took stock of itself. Got a real strong sheriff from Dodge City. Put the old kibosh on firearms. Built a jail and gallows. Enforced the law. Next thing you know, Happiness, Arizona.
0: That's quite a story.
1: Happiness. Or a man can walk down the street and have himself a drink without checking the mirror to see who's gunning for him. That's progress, mister. That's real progress.
0: This kind of thing, it sort of brings tears to my eyes.
1: Well, that's all right now. Don't you be scared to go showing your true feelings. I know how it is. You live with violence and killing all your life, and then suddenly it's just like, well, kind of like the sun coming up over a dark cloud and shining down on you with the warm rays of beneficence.
0: That's mighty well put.
1: I do a little preaching on the side, too.
0: I'm not surprised to hear that.
1: What's your line?
0: My line?
1: Your work. What do you do?
0: Oh, I'm on the road a lot.
1: Selling?
0: In a manner of speaking. Services is what I supply.
1: Can I get you another beer?
0: If that would be right kind of you.
1: Services, you say? What kind of services?
0: Oh, you wouldn't be interested.
1: Well, you never know. I might be able to throw a little business your way.
0: Well, you might at that. This is the kind of town that generally can use me.
1: What services do you supply?
0: I bring back the dead.
2: Introducing Mr. Jared Garrity, a gentleman of commerce, who, in the latter half of the 19th century, plied his trade in the wild and woolly hinterlands of the American West. He has just driven his wagon down the hot, dusty main street of a quiet, unadorned, and absolutely typical town, in search of an opportunity to practice that trade. Mr. Garrity, if you can believe him, is a resurrector of the dead, which, on the face of it, certainly sounds like the bull is off the nickel. But to the scoffers amongst you, and all you ladies and gentlemen from Missouri, don't laugh this one off entirely, at least until you've seen a sample of Mr. Garrity's wares and witnessed an example of his services. The place is Happiness, Arizona. The time, about 1890. And you have just entered a saloon where the bar whiskey is brewed, bottled, and delivered on special order, direct from the Twilight Zone.
3: And now, The Twilight Zone and our story, Mr. Garrity and the Graves, starring Chris McDonald with Stacy Keach as your narrator.
4: Five points.
5: Sheriff!
4: That's better. 7 points.
5: Sheriff Gilchrist, open up!
4: What is it?
5: Sheriff, come quick!
4: What's the matter now, Jensen?
5: The stranger, Sheriff. The stranger!
4: What stranger?
5: Sheriff, I'm glad you're here.
4: Well, where else would I be?
5: I don't know.
4: But I'm always the first man they look for.
5: And the last they want to meet. Yep, that's true, all right. What are you doing?
4: Practicing my knife throwing. What does it look like?
5: Whose picture are you throwing at today?
4: Same as always. My deputy. Ex-deputy.
5: Chesley? But he done run off.
4: Tell me about it.
5: Oh, Sheriff, you gotta come quick. It's that stranger feller.
4: All right. Just let me strap on my gun.
6: Is that what he said?
7: Well, where is he now?
8: Well, no, he just up and vanished, just like that.
7: Is that what Jensen said?
8: I don't like this one bit.
6: Where's the bartender? I need another drink.
9: He's coming with the sheriff.
5: Here he is, everybody.
4: Simmer down now. What's this about a stranger?
5: He's wearing a black suit and a black hat.
6: There's his wagon right outside.
10: And a mustache and a bony thing.
6: And you should have seen his eyes.
11: Now hold on, everybody. Let the sheriff talk. He'll answer all your questions.
4: What did he say his name was?
5: Well, he didn't say. Leastways, I don't think he did.
4: You got a sign on his wagon out there.
5: By golly, you're right. Sure he is, Lappin. What's it say? It
6: says, Garrity.
4: Then that could mean something, I reckon. That could be his name.
6: Say, that's deduction for you. Now you know why we got law and order around here.
4: Well, it's a chancy job.
5: Makes a man watchful, I bet.
4: And a little lonely.
6: We finally got ourselves a lawman who uses scientific deduction. Why didn't I ever think of that? Don't know a fella's name, you just look at his wagon.
4: Really wasn't no great shakes of deduction, Lapham.
6: Well, now I beg to differ with you on that.
4: But it points up the fact that you can't stop thinking on this job. Not ever. It's a kind of think proposition. Take this six gun, for instance. A lot of men depend on this all the time when they should be using what's under their hat.
5: Under their hat?
4: The old bean.
6: By golly, nobody was ever righter than that.
4: And besides, using the head instead of the gun, you save money on bullets. Not to mention burials and labor.
6: You can say that again.
4: No thanks. Now, he said what to you, Jensen?
5: He said that he could bring back the dead. That's what his line was, bringing back the dead.
6: That possible, Sheriff?
4: Better ask Doc.
6: But we don't have a Doc in Happiness.
4: Oh, that's right.
5: Well, sir, when he said that, I'd like to keel over in my tracks. Bring back the dead. I think to myself, the man's either a lunatic or he's trying to gull me. That's when I went over to your office and got you, Sheriff.
4: And when we come back, he'd up and gone.
5: That's right.
4: Interesting. Very interesting. He probably figured you'd gone to get the sheriff or some such. And he decided right then and there to make tracks.
6: Now that's reasonable. That's exactly what he done. He's obviously some kind of a con man. And the minute he seen Jensen here leave the saloon, he knew he was going to go get the law. So he decided things was too hot for him, and he better hightail it out of town.
12: That there is a real deduction, all right. Except, how come he left his wagon?
6: Gooberman, you're embarrassing to have around. What kind of question is that? How come he left his wagon? I can't believe you asked that. How come he left his wagon? Tell us, Sheriff, how come he did leave his wagon out front?
4: The way I figure it, he probably didn't get out of town after all. The way I figure it, he probably checked into the hotel or someplace like that.
5: What other place could he go, except in the hotel?
4: Maybe Miss Tabby's.
5: But Miss Tabby run off with the deputy.
4: Thanks, Jensen, for twisting the knife.
6: The hotel, exactly. That's what he done. Sheriff, You got a lifetime job here if I got anything to say about it. Give the sheriff a drink on me, will you, Jensen?
5: Sure thing.
4: Kind of you, Lampum. Real kind of you.
12: Yeah, real kind.
9: That's him, Sheriff. That's him.
0: Barkeep.
5: Yes, sir?
0: You got another one of those nickel beers?
5: Coming right up, sir.
4: You're Garrity?
0: That's my family name, yes.
4: Can I ask you a question, Mr. Garrity?
0: Of course, Sheriff.
4: That your wagon out there?
0: Yep. That's my wagon.
4: Says Garrity on it.
0: Uh-huh.
4: How come?
0: Like I said, that's my family name.
4: Mr. Jensen here tells me that you bring back the dead.
0: That what he said?
4: No, that's what you might call a figure of speech, isn't it?
0: What are you getting at, Sheriff?
4: What I mean is, you don't actually bring back the dead, do you?
0: On the contrary, that's exactly what I do. Bring him back.
12: What did he say?
4: Hit me with a shot of whiskey there, would you, Jensen?
0: No problem.
4: I don't suppose you'd care to tell us how you go about doing something like that.
0: Well, no offense, Sheriff, but it's kind of a professional trade secret.
4: Secret?
0: I mean, like a magician. He doesn't tell you how he does his tricks. Well, I don't tell you how I bring back the dead. But I do, just the same.
4: And you actually bring back the dead?
0: I do indeed. Brought back healthy and hopping as the day they departed. And if that ain't a boon to mankind, somebody better tell me what is.
6: Somebody better indeed.
0: Fact is, gentlemen, I've heard of your town. 128 people in Boot Hill up there. I figured if a man's trying to sell cold drinks, he goes to the desert. And man's got buffalo skins and woolens, he goes to the cold north country. And if he brings back the dead, well, then go to a town where most of them are buried. And the name of that town is Happiness, Arizona, with the biggest cemetery west Chicago. All them departing this earth with unspeakable violence.
4: All but one.
0: Which one?
12: That was my wife, Zelda. God rest her soul. A bustling, healthy, strapping woman of 247 pounds. Not unattractive, mind you. And then one morning, she's taken with a dyspepsia. And I'd lost her. And that there is why I drink. From a broken heart. How much loss can a man stand?
13: Here, Guberman. Have one on the house.
0: What the...
4: Stand back, everybody.
0: What's happened?
6: Oh, my gosh. He run over the dog.
12: Poor thing.
14: Is it still alive?
15: Oh, no. I sure am sorry, poor little mutt.
4: How did it happen?
15: Dog just run right out in the street. I tried to stop, but he got under my wheels. Must have struck him a blow in the head. Not a mark on him, but he's sure dead.
13: What do you call that, Sheriff?
4: Accidental animal homicide.
15: Oh, mighty decent of you, Sheriff. No fine or nothing.
4: No fine. You obviously couldn't help it. That's what the law says. Anybody know who the dog belongs to?
16: Stray is what she is. Never seen her before.
12: Nope, not around here.
15: I'll put her up in my wagon, take her out and bury her with my own two hands.
0: No need.
15: Huh?
0: Ladies and gentlemen, the proof of the pudding, so they say, is in the eating. And the proof of a service is in the performing.
12: Hallelujah.
0: The dog is certainly dead, isn't she?
15: No question about it.
0: Then, gentlemen, I shall take it upon myself to return this gentle creature to the land of the living.
16: What do you mean by that, mister?
0: I shall resurrect it. Stand back, all of you. I ask only one thing, in order that I may conduct the operation satisfactorily and completely.
4: What's that, Garrity?
0: Would you all turn around?
13: What?
0: And look the other way, so you're not watching me.
4: How's that?
0: If you don't mind, please. Show me your backs for just a moment, out of respect for the dead. Mm-hmm. Magdon, Ergus Rage Grand Wazoo, Intergoiter, Metaluna, Magic Land of Alakazam.
6: Eureka!
0: Sit up, girl. Shake hands. Shake. That's a good dog.
5: Chasing a bird, I'd say.
0: Ladies and gentlemen, I rest my case.
6: He done a miracle! That's what I call it, a miracle!

0: Black magic is what it is.
1: My dear friends, citizenry of Happiness, Arizona, it's with no small degree of pleasure that I stand here in this quaint, picturesque main street performing what I modestly claim as an accomplishment of some dimension. As you've all seen, I've just brought a dog back to life.
0: It's not natural.
1: Please, hear me out. It was not black magic, and it was not the devil's work. It is the application of scientific principles which I have picked up over the years. While traveling extensively in the Himalayan mountains for 7 years, I served as personal apprentice to the High Lama.
2: But how? How'd you do it?
1: Simply by utilizing certain cosmic forces.
3: What are they?
1: With a concurrent application of mystical electrolysis.
4: Let's all have a drink on it.
1: Fortunately, I've brought with me in my wagon here a supply of all the necessary herbs and spices to repeat the process. And what I have done for that dog, why, I can do the same for your loved ones. May their souls rest in peace. For the moment.
4: You mean you can bring back my Zelda?
5: And my former partner?
0: And my late husband?
6: How about my mother?
7: And my old horse?
8: I had a fiancé. Came down with the chilblains.
9: What if we don't know where they're buried?
1: Peace, friends. This is a time for meditation. For communion with your most sacred beliefs. For tonight, at midnight, joy abundant will reign in Happiness, Arizona. The dead will be returned to you, all in one piece.
10: Well, now have a cigar, mister, on me.
1: Well, thank you. Now go to your homes and prepare for the ultimate happiness.

Hello, spirits of Boot Hill. Are you there? I say, spirits, I'm talking to you. Garrity here. Make yourselves known to me. Would you do that little thing, please? Spirits, come forth. Now, I tell you, I'm running out of time here.

0: 11:30.
1: No sign of him.
2: He's up at the cemetery.
0: Still?
2: 4 hours he's been up there now.
1: That place always froze my guts, even at high noon in the bright sun. Imagine what it must be like after dark.
2: I don't want to imagine. You know, one time when I was a kid...
1: Please, Lapham.
2: I had a pet goldfish.
0: In Arizona territory?
2: No, this is back in Springfield. Anyway, I had this goldfish, and my cat used to watch it swim around night and day.
3: What was your cat's name?
2: My pussy cat? Her name was Tabby.
0: Lapham.
2: Anyway, one night, she knocked the fishbowl over trying to catch it, and I got so mad, I chased her out of the house.
1: Spare me.
2: And wouldn't you know, that cat ran out and leaped in the pond. Now, it was the dead of winter, and there was ice on the water, and, well, to make a long story short, when I pulled her out, she was frozen solid. You could have thrown her through the air like a boomerang.
1: What's a boomerang?
0: Never mind. Let him get finished.
2: So I carried her back in the house all stiff like that so as I could bury her the next day. And you know something? In the middle of the night, that cat thawed out and came back to life. Started running around like she was possessed. I hid for my life. The sound she made, it just wasn't human.
1: Of course not. It was a cat.
2: Be that as it may, the cat was never the same.
3: What finally happened to her?
2: She ate some spoiled mackerel and expired for the second time. She didn't come back from that one, sad to say.
3: Imagine. Can you just imagine?
1: Imagine what, Gooberman?
3: My own little Blossom. My own Zelda. The lonely days and lonely nights. And at midnight, she's coming back to me. Saints preserve us.
1: Listen. What's that?
0: Sounds like Mr. Garrity's finished his work.
4: Evening, gentlemen.
0: Evening, Garrity.
4: Whiskey, please.
1: Sure thing.
4: Another.
1: Yes, sir.
0: How did it go up there?
4: Go?
0: On Boot Hill.
4: The cosmic impulses are...
2: Yes?
4: Incredible tonight. Absolutely incredible.
1: You mean you're finished?
4: All finished. What's that clock say?
1: 11:35.
4: Good.
0: Good.
4: They'll be falling down any time now. Takes them a while because they walk so slow. But they're ahead of schedule.
1: They are?
4: I wasn't 5 minutes into the ceremony when the earth started to heave. A mighty anxious crop of folks up there. Mighty anxious. It'd do your heart good to see them wiggling around under the sod.
0: That right?
4: Just like some happy colt raring to face life again.
3: Did you happen to see my Zelda up there?
4: Why, I might have.
3: Oh, you couldn't have missed her. She's the biggest thing on the hill. Only funeral that ever took 9 pallbearers.
1: That was some service.
3: Doggone if she wasn't a strapping girl. I remember the time she threw me out of the house. Through a window. As a matter of fact, I was 18 feet in midair.
4: That picture behind the bar.
1: Which one?
4: The man with the handlebar mustache. Your beloved brother, isn't it?
1: John? Sure is. How'd you know?
4: Reminds me of someone I've seen quite recently.
1: Shot by accident last March. There was a gunfight in here, and he got hit by a stray bullet.
4: Tall man like you, with a kind of a limp.
1: How'd you know?
4: Your brother was the last man buried. And the last ones buried are the first ones to come up.
1: Come up?
4: And then down.
1: Down?
4: Down the hill, into town.
2: You say something out there, Mr. Garrity?
4: I believe I do.
2: What?
4: Why, I believe that's him coming now. Down the middle of the street. Look, do you see?
5: That's him.
3: How can you tell?
5: Look at how he's dragging his foot.
1: Can't see his face.
4: I was right, Mr. Jensen.
1: You were?
4: It's your beloved brother, John. And a more decent and honorable citizen never pulled a cork out of a bottle, or so I'm told.
1: He He was a no-good thieving bum. He spent more time digging in the till and stealing whiskey than he did serving customers.
4: Why, Mr. Jensen, you dishonor the man, and here he returns to you from the grave after that unfortunate accidental bullet fired by someone caught him between the shoulder blades.
6: I'm here. I'm coming. Coming back to you. Hold on.
7: Mr. Garrity.
4: Yes.
7: How much do you charge for bringing back the dead?
4: Well, just room and board, Mr. Jensen. My major source of income is the pleasure I derive from bringing happiness to my fellow man.
7: Well, then, how would you like to increase that source of income real quick?
4: You'll have to speak a bit plainer, Mr. Jensen.
1: How much would you take to put him back up on the hill?
7: I'm asking you.
4: To put him back?
7: My brother, I mean. In his grave, where he belongs. What does that mean?
4: Well, it's a difficult procedure, Mr. Jensen. Once the resurrection has taken place, it requires a maximum effort to replant them, so to speak.
7: Would $100 pay for the effort?
4: $100?
7: In gold.
4: Shall we say, $1,000?
7: What does $500 do to you?
4: Well, it warms me a little, but I still feel drafty. Let's make it $750, shall we?
7: Deal.
6: He disappeared. Just plain old disappeared.
5: He did.
3: It's true.
6: He's gone.
5: Can't see him no more.
0: You're right, Garrity. He vanished like a shadow on the street.
6: Thank the good Lord. It was your brother, all right. I saw him with my own eyes. Tall man with a limp, just walking toward us as big as you please. And then he just plumb disappears.
0: Yeah, that's right. Garrity did it.
5: He's a miracle worker.
2: Well, that's life.
3: Well, let's go inside and have a drink.
4: But don't fret, friends. He'll be followed soon enough by the others.
3: The others?
4: Including your beloved wife. Your lonely hours are a thing of the past, Mr. Guberman. Your Zelda will soon be back with you to share your life and restore your peace of mind.
3: Well, no disrespect, but,
4: Yes?
3: What I mean is, she was the flower of all womanhood and everything.
4: Of that I have no doubt.
3: But on 6 different occasions, she broke my left arm. That thing was in a cast so much I developed a permanent list.
4: Your point, Mr. Guberman?
3: Well, I sort of hate to disturb her rest. Get me?
4: I'm beginning to.
3: What'll it take to put her back?
4: A difficult assignment, Mr. Guberman. Let's say $500.
7: Well, me, it was $750.
0: Jensen, I'm disappointed in you. And ashamed, truly ashamed. Your own dear brother. And you, Guberman, your own wife. Garrity, as an official of this town, I apologize for these men. I'm humiliated. Nothing less than humiliated.
4: I don't blame you, Sheriff. Not one bit. But you, I could perceive immediately that you are made of sterner stuff.
0: Well, I suppose that's true.
4: I didn't see you quake in your boots just because Lightning Peterson will be one of the departed returning tonight.
8: Lightning Peterson?
4: You killed him yourself, didn't you, Sheriff? And he was supposed to be the fastest gun in the territory. Boulder Dash. I say Boulder Dash. Lightning Peterson, indeed. You killed him once, Sheriff, in an honest showdown, and if his internment hasn't taught him anything, you can do it again. Something, Sheriff?
0: You're resurrecting that gunman, along with the rest?
4: It's a mass operation.
0: I see. I see.
4: As a matter of fact, it provides a marvelous opportunity for you to dispel those ugly rumors I've heard.
0: Rumors?
4: That you actually shot Peterson in the back late at night, when he was alone and unarmed, while you had 6 deputies at your side.
0: Hold on.
4: Now, I know you faced up to him in broad daylight, a man of your character, but this will give you a second chance to shoot him down if need be, face to face.
7: Have a seat, Sheriff. You don't look so good.
0: If you really want to know, Mr. Garrity, I don't think Peterson should be resurrected. I think he's a menace to society.
4: Fact is, Sheriff, judging by that clock on the wall, I'd say he's already on his way down.
0: Personally, I wouldn't mind facing him again. But why go to all the trouble?

0: way down.
1: Personally, I wouldn't mind facing him again. But why go to all the trouble?
0: Trouble? For a man of your skill?
1: Would $500 put him back up there?
0: Lightning Peterson? You do him an injustice, Sheriff. He was quite a lad with a gun. And mighty active at that. A $1,200 job, minimum.
1: Sold. Just bring me the bottle, Jensen.
2: Mr. Garrity, are you in there?
0: Ma'am?
2: You happen to see a scrawny little man up there? Kind of gimlet-eyed?
0: Name?
2: Perkins. Ephraim Perkins.
0: A relative?
2: Ex-husband. And no tighter man ever squeezed a silver dollar. Thing of it is, I'm married again. And if the truth be known, I never did care much for Ephraim while he was living, and I don't properly see why I should have to go through it all again. Besides, what would I do with two husbands?
0: I can appreciate your dilemma.
2: $100?
0: Five, madam, would be a bit closer to home.
3: Poor fella, Uncle Jeff. Left me his farm. See, how much would it take to keep him there?
0: Hold on now. One at a time.
4: My father-in-law. Big man, asked to be buried with a bullwhip. Just ain't no reason at all why he should come back.
0: Now, I'll have to write these down.
5: My husband, Charles. Mean cuss. Nobody liked him. Had to hire mourners from out of state.
0: Order, please. I'll take your money one at a time.
6: Can you make change?
0: Well, let's see here. Who's next? Go there. Oh. Here, boy. There you go. Nice puppy. Nice little boy. Got a bone for you in the back of the wagon. You're paid for playing dead like that. That you, Ace?
7: Right here. You're late.
0: Couldn't help it. Town was the ripest pear we ever plucked. They couldn't open their money bags fast enough.
7: What's the take?
0: See for yourself. I haven't had time to count it.
7: Will you look at that?
0: Considerably more than you earned as an actor on the stage, my friend. Considerably more.
7: Played the part well, though, didn't I?
0: Beautifully. The handlebar mustache was a nice touch.
7: That's why I brought my makeup kit. Never know what you'll need.
0: I've checked the itinerary. Our next stop is Tucson. We'll pitch camp and get a good night's sleep. And you go in there in the morning and get a line on the place. We'll see which one of the dear departed you can impersonate tomorrow night. Now climb in. Well, let's get a move on before that sheriff turns suspicious.
7: I tell you, I'll be glad to get gone from this cemetery. Creepiest one yet.
0: You don't believe in ghosts, do you, Ace?
7: Well, I never did, but this one, there's so many tombstones everywhere. Man thinks he's, hearing things after a while.
0: Not this one. The folks up here on Boot Hill, they're buried deep enough. So long, friends. Real sorry I couldn't perform what I laid claim to. rest in peace now, all of you. Come on, let's go. Come on.

0: dirt out of my eyes, will you, John?
1: Sure enough, Evan. 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You got a worm in your nose.
0: You know, the man don't do himself justice. The actor who played you wasn't worth a darn.
1: Terrible mustache.
0: But that there Garrity, he sure can do a job of resurrecting.
1: Sure can. Don't know where he learned them words, but they worked. Didn't they, Lightning?
2: Let's get on to town.
0: We ought to wait for the others to dig out.
1: Don't worry, they'll be along. Besides, I got a lot of drinking to catch up on.
2: There's a yellow skunk of a sheriff I aim to settle a score with.
3: And a little pipsqueak of a sot just waiting to get his arm broke. And I am just the lady to do it, or my name ain't Zelda Gooberman. Let's go, boys. Just the four of us. It's clobbering time.

0: Jared Garrity, a would-be charlatan, a make-believe con man, and a sad misjudger of his own rather considerable talents. This haunting little fable respectfully submitted from a soon-to-be-empty cemetery located atop a dark hillside on one of the more dangerous slopes leading into and out of the Twilight Zone.
1: Mr. Garrity and the Graves, starring Chris McDonald with Stacey Keach as your narrator, was adapted for radio by Dennis Etchison and based on a script by Rod Serling. Heard in the cast were Rich Komenick, Doug James, Christian Stolte, Roderick Peoples, Linda Reiter, Michelle Graff, Vince Amari, Roger Wolski, and Carl Amari. This copyrighted radio series is produced and directed by Carl Amari and Roger Wolski. Doug James speaking.

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1: 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How's that for cleanness? 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
2: Is that proper farmhouse cheddar?
3: No, I don't think so.
2: What about that?
3: No. It's quite nice, though.
2: 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I'll have 2 ounces, please.
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0: Yeah?
1: Ahorn, you awake?
0: Oh, I am now.
1: Your pie's getting cold.
0: I'll order room service later.
2: We don't have room service.
0: Oh, okay, I'm on my way.
3: Look, Marta, I'm telling you, Mary Will's going ahead, so you better get on board now while the offer is still on the table.
4: You haven't asked me for permission.
3: Yeah? Since when do I need your permission to do something on my land?
4: I'll be careful what you say.
3: Look, Marta, you've got a chance here to do something for your people.
2: Just hear him out, Marta.
4: I'm more like throw him out.
2: Can't, he owns the pub.
4: It's on my land.
0: Evening.
4: Oh, I'm late again.
2: I'll get your mail.
3: G'day, Frank Buchanan. You must be Thompson.
0: Howdy. Everyone around here seems to know who I am.
3: Yeah, well, I've been trying to contact you to let you know everything's okay at the station.
0: Oh, I was going to talk to Matter tomorrow.
3: Yeah? Why would you talk to him?
0: Isn't he in charge? He said he's been waiting for me.
4: See? Even the stranger knows who's in charge.
3: Matter, you haven't done an honest day's work in your life. Just shut up and drink your beer. That's what you're good at.
4: Is that right? I'm only good for drinking. If that's the case, you won't need my help for Marty.
3: Oh, come on, Marta. Don't you know a joke when you hear one? Don't be so sensitive. Yeah, look, I run the station. The truth is, we had a few problems, but they've all been ironed out. I tried to ring you, but your phone wasn't on.
0: Oh, yeah, it cut out as soon as I got here. I tried it since, but no luck.
3: Oh, well, that happens sometimes. Anyway, everything's fine up at the station, so you can get on with your holiday.
0: No need to hang around.
3: No. If I'd been able to phone you, I could have saved you the trip.
0: Oh, well, I'd had about enough of Queenstown anyway. It'll be good to get out and see a bit of the country.
2: Here's your dinner. I hope you're hungry.
3: Yeah, well, I've got an early start. Have a safe journey.
0: Oh, thanks.
3: I'll need your answer soon, Marta.
4: Okay. No. Is that soon enough?
3: Just think about it, Marta.
0: What is this stuff again?
2: White bait and coomer fritters.
0: Oh, they look like worms. I don't think I can eat this. I feel like they're watching me.
4: Pass it here. You can't let a good kite go to waste.
2: Would you rather have a burger?
0: Yeah, a burger. Yeah, great. That's made with beef, right?
2: I hope so.
4: We haven't seen the cat in a while.
0: I'll take my chances. I might get going after dinner. Where's the nearest city?
2: You can't leave now. It's dark.
0: I can find my way.
4: Best if you stay, boy.
0: I appreciate your concern, but there's
4: no buts.
0: But I...
4: No buts, you stay.
0: Look, I won't get lost. I've got my map and I know the way out of town.
4: Things change at night here.
0: What?
2: It's hard to explain, Mr. Thompson. There's been some pretty weird stuff happening around here.
0: Come on, it can't be any weirder than L.A.
4: You're not in L.A.
0: Look, I've had enough of this. I'm sorry. I don't mean to be rude, but I just have to have a real bath. Now I'm going. You can give me some directions or you can just get out of the way.
4: I told you, you're staying.
0: Piss off.
2: Mr. Thompson, people have gone missing around here after dark. And they haven't been seen again.
0: Get real. They're probably just tourists who couldn't wait to get out of town.
4: In the setting of the sun, the Taniwha stirs, wakes from its sleep in search of sustenance. Sustenance that will appease its anger. Ancient anger woken by the breath of a tohunga. To wail such fury is the curse of the tongue of the federal Te Irirangi. To venture into the realm of the Taniwha or Te Pō is foolishness. You may search for it to your left and your right, high and low, but you will not see. It's coming. To go outside now will only tempt its wrath. You have been warned.
0: You know, that bed upstairs did look kind of comfortable.
4: Ketabai, you stay, you eat, you sleep. We'll talk tomorrow. Pumari.
2: Good night, Marta.
0: What just happened?
2: You decided to stay.
0: Yeah, but why?
2: Because you're scared.
0: I knew I recognized that feeling.

0: down.
1: Yes, there's coffee pot freshness in every cup of Maxwell House.
2: On your last trip, did you discover what the Earth people eat? They eat a great many of these. They peel them with their metal knives. Boil them for 20 of their minutes. Then they smash them all to bits.
3: They are clearly a most primitive people.
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16: I came across Mr. Kipling in a meadow by the church. If I've painted that spire once, he said, I've painted it a dozen times. He offered me an apple pie. An artist needs inspiration, he explained. Golden shortcrust pastry, delicious apple filling, and just the right amount of sugar sprinkled on top. But then, when it comes to the little details... Mr. Kipling does have an exceedingly good eye.

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0: And now, here is your guide to these adventures of the mind, John Campbell.
1: When men start a new project, it starts with a plan. The plan has to be carried out, worked through, the details arranged for. You don't have any trouble until the thing you did not expect turns up. So far, human research has achieved an unmanned satellite in space. The sole purpose of any of these devices, any machine, is to serve human beings. The machine goes first to try things out, but the sole purpose of doing it is so that men can follow. And women, too. But there are problems of purely human nature that sometimes complicate the most scientific of plans.
2: Champagne. Oh, there you are, my dearest. My darling, my love, champagne.
3: Oh, good heavens, Jeff. You think we were getting married all over again.
2: Oh, why not? Let's make this our second wedding day. A celebration to end all celebrations. Besides, it is almost our first anniversary. Happy almost first anniversary, Lieutenant Alice Bruce.
3: Oh, no. Now, if this is going to be a late wedding feast, you must call me Mrs. Captain Jeffrey Britton. I demand my rights as a legally wedded wife, even if you do outrank me.
2: don't giggle. It's not proper for an officer in the United States Space Service to giggle. And for goodness sake, don't tell me the champagne bubbles tickle your nose.
3: Oh, they don't. I love the stuff. Pour me another.
2: Another, my dear Mrs. Britton. That was the finest half pint of domestic champagne available, which is all a mere captain can afford. There is no more.
3: For shame. The finest rocket pilot in the United States, and you can't even afford another bottle?
2: No, not even for a going away party.
3: Oh, Jeff. It is a going away party, isn't it? I won't see you for 6 months.
2: Now, come on, sweetheart. Don't cloud up and rain. It's good duty, and you'll be back soon. 6 months isn't forever, you know.
3: Oh, I know. But being stuck up on an artificial satellite for 6 months without you isn't my idea of fun.
2: Oh, look, sweetheart, you'll like it up there. It's the oldest and biggest of our manned space stations. It has plenty of room inside and a crew of 400 officers and men. It even rotates on its axis to give you artificial gravity. At least you don't have to worry about space sickness.
3: Jeff, don't be so serious. It's not the fact that I have to be up there that bothers me. It's just that I'm going to miss you.
2: Ah, I thank you so much for that. I'll miss you, too. But there's nothing we can do about it.
3: How right you are. The Space Service has no use whatsoever for personal feelings. Except, of course, that they hope you don't get killed. Do you know what?
2: I give up what?
3: I was shown an instruction film. Told all about Space Station 1, you know, how safe it is. Did you know that every compartment has individual heating and oxygen supply in case of emergency? And did you know that all the walls are filled with a plastic self-sealing compound like a car tire, so that if a small meteor hits it, it won't lose too much air?
2: Well, sure, it's safe. 1,000 miles straight up over Earth and you're as safe as in your bed at home.
3: Hooray for safety! Mm. And now, my dear cheapskate husband, will you do me the favor of buying me another bit of champagne? Or will I have to buy it myself?
2: Oh, darling, darling, this is our last night together for 6 months. So I suppose I'll have to buy more champagne. Hey, waiter!
4: Nurse Jenkins, send in Lieutenant Britton.
5: She'll be right in, Doctor.
3: You wanted to see me, Major James?
4: I certainly do. Being medical officer of Space Station 1 isn't an easy job under any circumstances. But you have made it 10 times as difficult.
3: I didn't mean to cause you any trouble, sir.
4: Well, you certainly have. I just got the laboratory report. The test was positive.
3: It was? Oh, that's wonderful.
4: Wonderful? What do you mean, wonderful?
3: Well, I...
4: My dear Lieutenant Britton had escaped your flittery female mind that you were in Space Station 1 in an orbit more than 1,000 miles from the surface of Earth. Have you forgotten that?
3: No, sir.
4: Well, if I had Captain Britton up here, I'd personally break his neck, but he's not. He's safe down on Earth while you're the one who's going to have the baby.
3: Major James, neither my husband nor I intended this to happen.
4: Of course not, but it did, nevertheless. Oh. I suppose it's not your fault, Lieutenant, but it leaves me in an awkward position. What are we going to do? This is a space satellite, not an obstetrics ward. I have neither the drugs nor the equipment to take care of you.
3: Of course not. You'll have to send me back down to Earth when the next rocket leaves.
4: What?
2: You've been up here 2 months now, and your baby is due in another 7 months. Do you think I would risk sending you down to Earth in a rocket at 9 gravities of acceleration? Not at this stage of the game, Lieutenant.
3: How can I stay here?
2: There's nothing else you can do. I'll have to contact the hospital at White Sands Rocket Base and have them send up the equipment I need on the regular supply rockets. Whether we like it or not, you'll be staying with us for a while. And we're going to have to take very good care of you.
0: Exploring Tomorrow continues in just a moment.
5: This is Bill Goodwin. You know, someone once said humor is the true democracy. And that's why we Americans can smile when we tell the stories of the legendary heroes who helped to build our country's great institutions and industries. Like Bowleg Bill, hero of the tuna fishing industry. Back in Provincetown, Massachusetts, they claimed that when it came to hauling in the horse mackerel, as the Eastern is called tuna, Bill could handle 2 gaffs at once and catch more than any 6 men put together. And they're still talking about the time Bill caught old Slick Britches, the biggest horse mackerel of them all. No one could ever get his hooks into Slick Britches, who weighed 2,000 pounds and had a tail 6 feet long. But Bowleg Bill promised to land him single-handed. He set out in his boat, tossed up, and when he spotted Slick Britches, he made a grab for him, but the tuna slipped through his hands. So Bill dove over the side, and before folks knew what had happened, Bill was sitting astride old Slick Britches, who was bucking like a bronco. He leaped almost a mile out of the water, but Bill hung on. All over the harbor they went, jumping and leaping, but still Bill hung on. Fight leap over the toss-up, and then calmed down, all the fight gone out of him. Bill steered him toward shore, but all of a sudden he headed him back out to sea, slapped the tuna's tail and jumped off. Now, folks were mighty disappointed when Slick Britches disappeared, but it was like Bill told them. There's nothing that'll break a cowhand's heart so quick as to find a critter with the ruff all rode off at the first mount. Yes, sir, it is a democracy which lets us tell the stories of such a legendary character as Bowleg Bill with a twinkle in our eyes and a chuckle in our throats. And so long as we continue to laugh together as a people, ladies and gentlemen, we will live together as a nation.
1: Alice had called attention to the fact that the space station had not been adequately designed. It had been designed all right to take care of men and of women, but taking care of human individuals is not enough if we are to really enter the space stage. We have to take care of the human race. That's something Alice was bringing to attention.
3: Here's some more of the laboratory reports on Lieutenant Alice Britton, Doctor.
4: Oh, yes, from her last checkup. How is she doing this?
3: Seems to be doing quite well, Doctor. The light gravity is helping, I think.
4: Oh, only 59 days to go. Less than 2 months, if our figuring is correct. I have nearly all the equipment I need now, and by the time she's ready, it'll all be here.
3: I've been checking it off the list as the supply rockets unload each piece. You don't have far to go.
4: You know, Nurse, 5 months ago, when I found out that Lieutenant Britton was going to have a baby, I was really worried. But now it looks as though there's going to be nothing to it. One of the doctors from White Sands Rocket Base is coming up next month to help, and everything ought to go pretty smoothly. I was sure worried for a while.
3: Why were you worried, Doctor?
4: After all, women aren't supposed to go around having babies in space stations.
3: Well, it looks as though Lieutenant Britton is going to set a precedent.
4: Good heavens, I hope not. If all the women in the space service get that idea, we'll be running a nursery up here, not a fueling station.
3: Well, you'll just have to.
4: Emergency signal. There's been an accident.
3: Phone, Doctor.
4: Yeah, I'll get it. Sick ward, Major James speaking. What? Have you got her out of there? Well, then put her on a stretcher and get her to Ward 3. I'll be right down.
3: What happened, Doctor?
4: A small meteorite hit Section 6. And Lieutenant Britton was in there when it happened. They're bringing her up now, but there's no way of knowing how badly she's hurt. Be careful. Easy now.
3: Oh.
4: Now put the stretcher down on the bed.
3: Oh.
4: Easy. That's it, yeah. Now just take it easy, Lieutenant. All right, men. She'll be all right now. Thanks. Close the door, huh, please.
3: Oh. I hurt all over.
4: You'll be okay. Nurse Jingles will bring down a hypo in a few minutes. You'll be all right.
3: Well, I think I'll live, Major. But my ears are still ringing.
4: Well, you must have lost air. Can you tell me what happened?
3: I was in Section 6 checking some meters. All of a sudden, bam! A little meteor punctured the outer wall. Just a little bit of rock the size of a marble. But it was moving fast enough to put a hole in the wall.
4: It sure was. Then what?
3: When I wasn't hit, the air started going out into the vacuum of space. The wall is self-sealing, but a lot of air left the room before the hole closed. The automatic door closed. My ears were ringing. Everything got fuzzy. I guess I fainted.
4: You're lucky. The meteor was small and moving fairly slowly. Ceiling compound in the wall closed the hole before you lost too much air, really. Your nose isn't bleeding. You haven't got the bends, at least.
3: No, but I'm afraid the baby's going to be here sooner than we expected.
4: Yes, it looks like it. Now, don't worry. 7-month babies are just as good as 9-month ones. And you're a pretty healthy girl. You'll be all right. And so will the baby.
3: I know we will. Take care of us, will you, Major?
4: Sure. Don't worry. That's what I'm here for. Remember?

0: How is she, nurse?
1: Gave her a hypo. She'll be able to relax a little. She's lucky to be alive.
0: No, it's not all luck. Everything worked automatically. That's what saved her.
1: Well, she's all right now. Do you want me to prepare the room next to hers as a delivery room? We'll need it soon.
0: Well, that's what I was afraid of. But how soon, do you think?
1: Not more than an hour or two, I'd say. What's the matter, doctor? You look worried.
0: Your premature baby has to have a specialized environment. An incubator. If it doesn't, its chances of survival are small, right?
1: Well, yes.
0: Well, we haven't got an incubator. The nearest one is more than 1,000 miles away. Straight down.
2: The plans that had been made, again, were not sufficient. You know, many times, a man who is working with machines and knows the machine in full, understands what it does and its functions, has never recognized what its basic nature is. He's too close to it. It's the forest and the trees again. And sometimes somebody who really doesn't know as much about the machine understands it better.
0: Major James speaking. Yes, Colonel. From where? Europe. Yes, sir. Yes, I understand, sir. Very well, Colonel. Thank you. Oh, brother, that does it.
1: What's the matter now, sir?
0: Our message to White Sands was intercepted. The newscasters have gotten hold of the story. The communications officer just picked up a broadcast from Europe. Big stuff. First baby born in space. Emergency measures being taken. The whole world knows about it now, and everybody on Earth is praying for Lieutenant Britton and her baby. Big sob story.
1: Well, Doctor, you may not like all the publicity, and maybe it isn't a good thing in some ways. But personally, I'm kind of glad it happened.
0: Oh? But why?
1: Doctor, that girl may need all that praying.

0: Well, we better get things ready, Nurse.
1: How long do we have?
0: Half an hour at the outside. I had Nurse Bryson fix up the preliminaries. Any news?
1: Oh, the station commander called. He said that White Sands has assigned Captain Britton to pilot the rocket that's bringing up the incubator. She'll be glad to see him. She's supposed to have gone back to Earth a month ago.
0: Yeah, it'll probably do her good to see him.
1: How's she feeling now?
0: Oh, pretty fair. I think she'll be all right. She's got a lot of nerve, that one.
1: She'll need every bit of nerve if she loses that baby.
0: I know. You don't need to remind me. We need an incubator within half an hour, and there won't be one here for 2 hours. We haven't got it, and that's that. What can I do? I've tried everything.
1: Can't the construction crew build one?
0: Well, I thought of that first thing. I called the construction officer. He told me that there isn't any spare material up here to build one out of. It costs plenty to ship stuff up here by rocket, so they only order what they absolutely need.
1: Isn't there anything at all?
0: Well, not unless they cut holes in the space station. And that's what they're doing. They're ripping out one of the partitions. They'll use a heater from a wall and the oxygen apparatus from a spacesuit. They're trying to get it finished in time.
1: But they won't finish in time, is that it?
0: That's it. They'll get done about 15 minutes before the rocket gets here. There's just no time, that's all. Now, try to take it easy, Lieutenant. Don't rush things.
1: I'm not rushing anything.
0: Well, now, don't worry about anything. You'll be all right.
1: I know. But I wish Jess was here.
0: Your husband is on his way, Lieutenant. He's taking a special rocket up from White Sands.
1: How long will it be? You'll have to hurry.
0: He'll be a little late, I'm afraid. We have the delivery room already. It won't be long now.
1: I know it won't. Did you get all the stuff you needed? How about the incubator? Well?
0: There isn't any incubator. I didn't take the possibility of a premature delivery into account. It's all my fault. But I've done what I could. Your husband is bringing an incubator up in the rocket. It won't be too long. I think we'll be able to keep the child in good health until he gets here. Lieutenant Britton. Alice, this is no time to get hysterical. Stop it.
1: I'm not hysterical, Doctor. You are. Look at you. You're so nervous. You can't even think straight.
0: What do you mean?
1: Figure it out yourself. Take a look around you. And ask yourself, why is a space station like an incubator?
0: Good heavens, of course. That's it.

0: Can I come in?
1: Yes. We finally made it. Come over here.
0: Oh, hey, you look fine. How does it feel to be the most famous mother on earth? Huh? Or off it?
1: Oh, I don't care about being famous. It's wonderful just to be a mother. And how do you feel, Daddy Britton?
0: I'm wonderful. Absolutely wonderful. Say, I brought you an incubator, but Major James said you won't need it. I asked him why, and he said he felt too foolish about it to explain. He said I should ask you. What's the story?
1: Well, it was very funny. Poor man was running around in circles worrying about an incubator. He had you bring one up, and I understand he had the construction crew tearing down the walls to make one.
0: Really?
1: Really. And I finally asked him, why is a space station like an incubator? And he got it right away.
0: Got it? Got what?
1: Oh, don't you see, silly? A space station is a sort of an incubator. It protects us poor, weak humans from the airlessness and extremities of temperature in space. And each room of this station is a separate compartment. They can be self-sustaining if they have to.
0: So what did the Major do?
1: We just had one whole room isolated. He raised the temperature, pumped in extra oxygen, and bingo, he had an incubator.
0: Well, where is my son? I want to see him.
1: Your daughter, dear, and she's in the next room.
0: Huh?
1: Oh, but you can't go right in. You just wait. You've got a good many years ahead of you to get acquainted with her.
0: All right. I guess I just have to practice getting acquainted with you. Come here.
1: Mm-hmm.

0: There's the impression that science fiction has to do with machines, and it's all about gadgets and ray guns. It isn't. That's why it's science fiction. It has to do with human beings and the problems that human beings will have with the machines we do and must live with. And if the machines aren't properly designed to recognize that their purpose is to serve humanity, they're no good either.
1: Heard in our cast tonight were Lawson Zerbe, Carol Tytel, and the script was by Randell Garrett. Produced and directed by Sanford Martin in New York, Guy Wallace speaking. This is the world's largest network.

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0: From the far horizons of the unknown come tales of new dimensions in time and space. 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
0: Tonight, an original story by Ernest Canoy. The time, early in the 21st century. The story, Martian Sam.
2: The whole thing started the first day of spring training. I'd gotten into camp 2 or 3 days before and started to loosen up a little. Because at my age, even batting fungos to an outfielder can tie your muscles up into knots. Although, as a matter of fact, I'd bet that I was in better condition than half the Humpty Dumpties on the club. We hadn't won a pennant since, 1997 or was it 98? And it looked like we had a permanent lease on 12th place. The Los Angeles Dodgers were in pretty sad shape, and that's the honest truth. I was standing behind the batting cage watching a couple of kids from our Tokyo farm team when Tommy Watson from the New York Times Tribune News caught me by the elbow.
3: Hi, Joe. Well, how's it look this spring?
2: Well, Tommy, the club has been considerably improved.
3: Mm-hmm.
2: Several of the youngsters are ready to deliver this year, and, of course, we expect sterling performances from our veterans. Is that what you want?
3: Oh, come on now, Joe, come off it. Has old man Castle loosened up enough to buy a catcher?
2: Not that I know of.
3: Well, how about a left-handed pitcher?
2: Well, they're those two boys from Tokyo.
3: Oh, come on, they couldn't throw a cream puff across the dining room table. Well, how does it feel to be first base coach for a team that'll clinch last place by July 4th?
2: You're very kind, Tommy. Very kind.
3: I just hate to see that old tightwad Castle run this club into the ground. I remember my father used to tell me about the times way back, when they were still in Brooklyn. And I can remember going down to Robinson Stadium when I was a kid to watch doubleheaders with the Denver Giants. Now look at them. A bunch of overage bums and a few kids who could hardly make the high school team. And all Castle's money goes to buy sports rockets for that screwball son of his. Oh, Joe, baseball isn't what it used to be.
2: The sad truth of the matter was that Tommy was putting it mild. Old man Castle, the owner, begrudged every nickel that was spent on the ball club. I don't think anybody had gotten a raise in the last 5 years. The manager was old Rabbit Cinadella. And Castle used to issue statements every year about how he had great faith in him. Truth of the matter was that Rabbit would work for less than any other manager this side of the Sally League. You'll see what I mean when I tell you that the club traveled in an old four-jet strato rocket like some barnstorming semi-pro team. I was in the locker room looking down at my feet to avoid looking around that were passed for ball players on this Los Angeles Dodgers when Rabbit came up to me.
4: Joe.
2: Yeah?
4: Get your pants on and come into the office.
2: Oh, what's the matter?
4: Never mind. Come on.
2: Okay. Listen, Rabbit. What are we going to do about a left-handed pitcher?
4: Later. Joe, I had an idea. I thought we could take one of the right-handers and sew the letter backwards across his shirt, and maybe that'd fool the other club.
2: Yeah.
4: Come on inside.
2: Maybe we ought to disguise Iron Mike, the batting practice robot.
4: All right. That's enough. Joe, the old man's dead.
2: What?
4: I said he's dead. Old man Castle. Heart attack. I figured we had him scared till we'd loosen up a little dough for players, and then he goes and does this to us. Can't trust nobody.
2: Well, who gets the club?
4: His son.
2: What, you mean Whistling Willie Castle, the Jetstream playboy?
4: That's who.
2: But he doesn't know anything about a ball club.
4: He doesn't have to. Old man Castle owns 72% of the stock, and it all goes to Willie.
2: Well, what's going to happen?
4: Beats me. Probably sell us all out and buy a new rocket.
2: Is he here?
4: It was in the Earth-Moon small boat race when it happened.
2: Mm.
4: They got a message to him when he hit the direct beam off Lunaport. He could have landed and taken the shuttle back and made it in one day.
5: But he was leading in the race, so he just kept going. He's due in a couple hours.
2: You think you can get him to go for a left-handed pitcher?
5: I don't know. We'll have to try.
2: Of course, you've heard of Willie Castle. About once a year, he cracks up some expensive sports rocket or gets himself picked up in a survival suit by the IP, floating somewhere in an orbit around the moon. He almost got put away a couple of years ago when he took a debutante up in a Harrison Kilgore cruiser and kept her in orbit for 2 months. The old man was able to kill the abduction charges by claiming that they'd been married at the time. And one time when the old man had a couple of us up at the lodge he lives in during spring training, I saw the kid's room. It was filled with Marak heads that he'd shot on safaris on Mars. He came down to the training camp a week later. He buzzed over in a Harley Donaldson atmospheric and set the ship down in the hole between second and third, burning out half the infield. I saw a rabbit get him to one side and start talking fast, so I sneaked over and listened.
4: Well, Mr. Cassidy, of course you know we're all very sorry about your father's death.
1: He had it coming, the old tightwad.
4: Oh, well, I see.
1: I couldn't convince him that a credit isn't any good to you, stuffed in a mattress. You got to spend, isn't that right?
4: Yeah, it is. As a matter of fact, that's what I wanted to see you about. Now, there's a boy in one of the Milwaukee farm clubs, a left-handed pitcher. I can get him for about $30,000 and a couple of players. And
1: what do you mean?
4: Well, I mean, you're absolutely right, Mr. Castle. You got to spend money. And if we could get a little help in pitching and maybe an outfielder or two...
1: You mean spend money for baseball players?
4: Well, yeah. That was what I had in mind.
1: Now, wait a minute. This baseball team was my father's hobby, like some old men collect stamps or play checkers. Now, in the terms of the will, I can't sell it. But I'm sure not going to throw any good money away on something foolish like baseball players.
4: Oh, I see.
1: As a matter of fact, I'm going to need all the cash I can lay my hands on.
4: Yeah?
1: Yeah. I've got a chance to buy a 3-pile nuclear eraser that'll cut 2 weeks off the round trip to Mars.
4: Oh, I see. You wouldn't want to spend money on anything as foolish as ballpark.
1: That's it. You've got the idea now. Oh, by the way, Mr. Cinadilla.
4: Yeah?
1: I find it's quite embarrassing to me to have my friends continually make fun of me because the Dodgers are in last place.
4: Well, as a matter of fact, that gets to be a touchy point with me, too.
1: Well, I'd like to see it change. So if you don't mind, would you please have them somewhere in a more respectable position, say third or second, within a month or two?
4: Now, look here, Mr. Castle. I can't make bricks without straw. You won't spend the credit for a ball player, and I can't...
1: You do your best.
2: Well, after that interview with the new owner, Rabbit went out and tied one on, and I had to run the ball club for 2 days till we got him straightened out. But I can't say as I blamed him. We won one game in the Grapefruit League. We played the Jacksonville High School team and squeaked out a 13-12 victory. Now, what the Yankees and Braves did to us, I'd rather not say. We opened the season at home, and a mediocre pitcher for Pittsburgh threw a no-hitter at us. Actually, that's not quite accurate. The truth is, he just pitched, and we didn't hit anything. We lost 10 straight from opening day, and we didn't lose on the 11th day because it rained. Rabbit and me piled into his 97 copter and flew out to the Castle Estate up near Arrowhead. I was in pretty bad shape. For one thing, Rabbit's copter has a wobble, and I was feeling green around the gills by the time we dropped down on the port. Willie Castle was very excited by the time we finally got to see him. He was puttering around a whole mess of stuff piled up in the middle of the floor.
6: Say, how do you like this? Isn't it exciting?
4: Yeah. What is it?
6: It's a Durgo stick.
4: Oh, yeah, sure.
6: And they use it in Mars in a game played between two villages. You see all the men on one side line up, and then all the men on the other side try to knock them over with these sticks. Isn't it a beauty?
4: Yeah. Look, Mr. Castle, I got to speak to you. We got to have a left-handed pitcher.
6: Oh, you mean for the baseball team?
4: Yeah, that's right, the baseball team. That's what we got to have a left-handed pitcher for. Yeah.
1: Well, now, I can't really be bothered with details of that sort. I'm leaving for Mars in the morning. Oh, by the way, I haven't had a chance to look at the standings recently. How are we doing?
4: Mr. Castle, we may well set a modern record for consecutive games lost. Now, look here. You told me you can't sell the club. And you said you get tired of your friends kidding you about being last. Well, take it from me, Mr. Castle, and I know. Unless we get some ball players on that club, it's going to be last for the next 22 years.
1: Now, look here, Cinadilla,
4: I know you can fire me, but I don't care who you hire as manager. Unless you get him a left-handed pitcher and a couple of other players, that club is going to stay last.
1: Oh. Oh, well, then I'll see what I can do. Don't worry about it.
4: What do you mean, don't worry about it? I got to go out there every day and try to make those bums go through the motions.
1: Now, look, I really have to pack. And besides, I'm expecting a new shipment of equipment from Aberfitch and Combi. Now, just don't worry about it. I'll think of something. Goodbye.

0: Next day, we lost a doubleheader to Cincinnati by a score faintly reminiscent of basketball. And that's the way it went. Oh, we won a couple here and there. Like they say, you know, you can't lose them all. About the middle of the season, we were so far behind that the local papers just dropped us off the standings, didn't even bother to report it. It was about this time that Willie Castle returned from Mars. He came out to see us at the ballpark just before the massacre.
1: Well, I notice, Mr. Cinadilla, that we're still in last place.
2: Yeah, Mr. Castle, we are. We are lucky we are still in the league. With the ball players that you've given me.
1: Well, I just wanted to tell you that I made a small bet with one of the boys at the country club.
2: Yeah?
1: Yes. I bet $1,000,000 that we'd win the pennant this year.
2: That's nice.
1: You don't seem to understand. I expect to win that bet.
2: Yeah, sure. And I expect to put on a Monroe suit and win the Miss Universe title.
1: I told you to leave everything to me. Now, I'd like you to come into my office, if you please. I have a few things I'd like to talk over with you. For one thing, I've signed a ball player.
2: You what? Now, look here, Mr. Castle. This I got to complain about. My contract is clear. No ball player gets signed without my okay.
1: Just come into my office, please. I'll explain everything.
0: That night, when Rabbit went up to the plate to hand in the starting lineups, I could tell something was happening. For one thing, old Baldy Snuff, the umpire, was looking at the card like it was written in Arabic.
3: All right, who's the pitcher?
2: It's written right there in the card.
3: Saramo Castro Perbaco.
2: What's the matter, can't you read?
3: Oh, come on now, you kidding? Is he Armenian?
2: Nope. Martian.
3: Martian?
2: That's right. Martian.
0: Of course, the riot didn't really start until our pitcher got out on the mound. Fred Kurtz, the Milwaukee manager, came running out like he'd been shot from a jet. Baldy Snuff was hollering. The whole Milwaukee bench was looking for a fight, but Rabbit just stood there quiet and calm.
4: He can't do that. He can't do that. Look at that thing. What is that?
2: That's my pitcher. We call him Sam.
4: But you can't play with that. That ain't a ball player. That isn't even a human being.
3: What are you trying to pull, Rabbit?
2: Listen, I got my rights. I sign them legal. Here's the contract.
3: Rabbit, you can't get away with that. That thing's only about 2 feet high.
2: 18 inches, as a matter of fact.
3: But how's he gonna pitch? He hasn't even got any arms.
2: Sure he has. He's got it curled up. Hey, Sam, wind up.
4: But that arm,
2: it's 32 feet long.
4: That ain't legal. You gonna let him get away with that?
2: Oh, there's one other thing. On the end of that arm, look, you see? That's his eye.
4: Rabbit, I'm going to punch you right in the nose.
3: Now, take it easy, Kurtz. Take it easy.
2: Look, I got the papers all here. I've got the United Nations Concordat with the Marshall Colonial Government, a Supreme Court decision in the case of Schultz versus Karawar Kalpabor Kalfitz et al. It's legal. Any Martian citizen is entitled to the same legal rights and privileges as a citizen of Earth. And among those is the right to play ball in a national league.
4: I protest again. I forfeit the game. Rabbit, I'm going to punch you right in the nose.
0: As a matter of fact, the game that night was postponed because of riot. The next morning, everybody met in the commissioner's office, and sure enough, it was legal. Martian Sam, we come to call him, was a legally signed player for the Los Angeles Dodgers.
1: I told you not to worry. I found Sam in a village just north of Marsport. He's a Klugel hunter.
2: A what?
1: A Klugel hunter. Klugels are fast little animals that run about 80 miles an hour, and the hunters go out and throw rocks at them and kill them. Sam's a Klugel hunter. He ought to be a pretty good pitcher.
2: How about the other clubs? What happens if they get Klugel hunters?
1: Oh, they won't. You see, it's basically contrary to Martian psychology. They won't ever leave their own villages.
2: And how come Sam left?
1: Well, it was an unfortunate accident, really. You see, when I first met him, I gave him a stick of chewing gum.
2: Yeah?
1: Well, he got hooked.
2: What do you mean, hooked?
1: Well, for Martians, the chicle seems to be habit-forming. Sam is a gum addict. Well, naturally, as soon as this was discovered, the traffic was prohibited. There's a death penalty for importing of chewing gum to Mars. But it was too late for Sam, so he came out with me.
2: You mean all we gotta do is keep him supplied with chewing gum?
1: That's right. I told you I'd take care of it, didn't I? Now you've got your left-handed pitcher.
0: Sam Sam pitched that night. He struck out 27 batters, and we won 3-0. Horse Kelly, the catcher, had a little trouble at first, but he soon figured out how to get around it. He'd just hold his mitt up and close his eyes, and when he heard a thunk, he'd reach in and pull the ball out and throw it back to Sam. You can imagine what it was like being a batter up there against Sam. Pitcher's mound is only 60 feet away from the plate as it is, and with Sam's 32-foot arm, well, we didn't lose the game the rest of the season. Of course, we started out so far behind that by the last game of the season, we were tied with the Milwaukees, and we were playing them at Milwaukee. The winner of this game won the pennant. Of course, it was a lead pipe cinch for us. Marsh and Sam had pitched every day since he joined the club. He looked real cute out on a mound, standing 18 inches high in his little Dodgers uniform and in that long 32-foot arm. We had taken a finished batting practice at Milwaukee County Stadium, and I was standing next to Willie Castle's box talking to him.
5: Well, it looks like I won't have to be embarrassed about owning the Los Angeles Dodgers anymore, eh?
0: That's right. With Sam pitching, that means we win the pennant and the series.
5: Well, I think that's very nice. As a matter of fact, I'm thinking of taking the whole team on a barnstorming tour through Mars after the series is
6: over. Hey, Joe! Joe! Oh, Mr. Castle.
5: Well, what's the matter?
6: It's Sam. Sam!
5: Well, what's the matter? Is anything wrong with him? Did he get his chewing gum?
6: Yeah, he got his chewing gum, but he's just lying on the floor in the locker room moaning.
5: He is. We better get a doctor.
6: Yeah, and all those scales keep falling off him.
5: Oh, no.
6: What's the matter?
5: I know what it is.
6: What?
5: It's the molting season. All the scales will fall off. It'll take him a week to grow new scales.
6: But he can pitch, can't he?
5: No, he can't. Any violent movement would bring on great pain.
6: Well, there goes the ball game. Marsh and Sam can't pitch. We're dead.
0: Rabbit put it mild. We were good and dead. We pitched Harry Kuznowski, our best human pitcher, but our best human pitcher was none too good. He rose to the occasion, however, and the score was tied going into the last half of the ninth.
6: That's the way, Harry, old boy! That's the way, Purdy! Come on, Harry! You can do it, baby!
0: Unfortunately, he couldn't. He hit a streak of wildness and walked three straight men. Things were very quiet in the Dodgers' dugout. One more walk would force in a run, the ball game would be over. Then as we all sat there staring out at the mound where Harry was sweating, we heard a little shuffling noise.
6: Oh, what's that? Sam, what are you doing out here?
0: And then with the little squeaks that he used for talking, Sam told us what he wanted to do. He wanted a pitch.
6: But Sam, you can't. You're molting. You're scales. All right, Sam, all right. If that's the way you want it, you get out there. You pitch that one batter. It's two out. You strike him out, it'll go to extra innings, and we'll win the ball game.
0: And so Marsh and Sam trudged out to the pitcher's mound, his tiny legs lagging with great pain. You could just tell the little guy was hurting bad.
7: Now pitching for Los Angeles, Marsh and Sam.
0: We knew that Sam could do it now. We only had to face one batter and we'd get our chance again. Horse threw the ball out to him and Sam stood there, his eye on the end of his 32-foot arm, blinking with pain.
3: All right, batter up. Let's get a batter in there.
0: The umpire called for the batter and nobody came out of the Milwaukee dugout.
3: Hey, come on, let's go. Hey, Kurtz, get a man up in there.
8: What's the matter, Baldy?
3: Let's get a batter in there. You're delaying the game.
8: What do you mean I'm delaying the game?
3: You get a batter up there.
8: But I got a batter up there.
3: What do you mean? There's nobody in the batter's box.
8: Baldy, I got a contract here for you to read.
3: What are you talking about?
8: Yeah. Read it.
0: Well, of course, everybody knows what happened. The Milwaukee Braves had signed an intelligent virus from the moons of Jupiter. He was up there in the batter's box, but of course you couldn't see him without an electron microscope. He walked on four straight pitches, forcing in a run, and the Milwaukees won the pennant.

0: moons of Jupiter. He was up there in the batter's box, but of course you couldn't see him without an electron microscope. He walked on four straight pitches, forcing in a run, and the Milwaukee's won the pennant. But like I say, that's baseball. You can't win them all.
1: 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Tonight, X-1 has brought you Martian Sam, an original story written for radio by Ernest Canoy. Featured in the cast were Mandel Kramer as Joe, Santos Ortega as Rabbit, Ivor Francis as Willie, Jack Orison as Baldy, Bob Hastings as Tommy, and Bill Zuckert as Kurtz. Your announcer, Fred Collins. X-1 was directed by Daniel Sutter and is an NBC Radio Network production.

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1: Sit up now, Richard. We're about to land.
2: Just let me get another drink in.
1: You have a drink. We're landing.
2: I don't want to land.
1: Please, Richard, it's our holiday.
2: If the rest of the holiday is anything like this flight, I won't want it to end. How did we get into first class,
1: Never
2: anyway?
1: Never mind that. Just put down your drink and do up your safety belt.
2: Canary Islands, here I come.
1: Shh.
0: We hope you have had a pleasant flight.
2: Pleasant? Oh, it's been fabulous.
0: When we have landed, you should proceed to Rotunda A to make your ground connections. The current temperature at Las Palmas is 32 degrees, and the conditions are clear. Enjoy your stay in the Canary Islands. Please remain...

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1: The stories of J.G. Ballard. Tonight, Having a Wonderful Time. Adapted by Paul Millikan. Starring Jill Frappier, Benedict Campbell, and Andrew Gillies.
2: Could I have your attention, please? We shall be landing...

0: January the 4th, Hotel Imperial, Playa Inglaterra, Las Palmas. Dear Judith, we arrived an hour ago after an amazing flight. Somehow, the computer assigned us to seats in first class, along with a quality control manager and her family from Bristol, who were just as surprised as we were. Our hotel is fabulous. I've marked our balcony on the 27th floor. It's an extraordinary place, about 20 miles down the coast from Las Palmas, a brand new resort complex with every entertainment conceivable, all inclusive, and all arranged by a bedside push button. I'm just about to dial up an hour's water skiing, followed by Swedish massage and the hairdresser. All this while poor Richard sleeps off the effects of the first class. More later. Diana.
1: Recreation Central.
0: This is room 2716 calling.
1: Then you must be Diana.
0: Yes, that's right.
1: Welcome to Hotel Imperial. I'm Mark Hastings, your beach counselor. What can I do for you?
0: I'd like to try the water skiing, please.
1: It's a perfect day for it.
0: Yes, and a massage to follow, and the hairdresser.
1: Certainly, Diana. I'll have an attendant meet you by the main lift in, shall we say, 10 minutes.
0: Sounds lovely.
1: And what about your husband, Richard?
0: Well, I'm afraid Richard had rather too much to drink on the plane. He's having a bit of a lie down just at the moment.
1: Then perhaps I'll meet you myself by the main lift.
0: Oh.
1: I like our new guests to get to know their way around. How's that sound?
0: Smashing.
1: Great. 10 minutes, then. Bye.
2: Excuse me. You must be Diana.
0: Mark Hastings?
2: At your service.
0: Wow. This should be quite a holiday.
3: January the 11th, Hotel Imperial. Dear Judith, such an incredible week. I have never crammed so much into so few days. Tennis, scuba diving, water skiing, rounds of cocktail parties. Every evening a group of us heads for the cabarets along the beach or to one of the 5 nightclubs in the hotel. I've hardly seen Richard. You should meet Mark Hastings. He's the beach counselor. Good-looking, intelligent, and an unbelievable tan. He's an ex-public relations man who threw it all in 2 years ago and has been here ever since. This afternoon, he's teaching me to hang glide. Wish me happy landings. Diana. Oh, look, Mark, there's Richard.
2: Ah.
0: Richard! Richard, over here!
4: Diana! Safely back on Earth, I see.
0: Oh, it was thrilling, darling. You must try it.
4: Oh, I've signed up for tomorrow.
2: You'll love it.
0: Yes. Oh, you know Mark Hastings, Richard.
4: Of course. The chap who coordinates all this.
2: Yes. I set Richard up for golf this morning.
0: Oh. Mm-hmm. Sit and have a drink with us.
4: Ah, the magic words.
2: How was the golf?
4: Oh, fabulous. I shot 103, but great fun. And what a course. You should play it, Diana. Lush greens, big wide fairways. Mm-hmm. You really do have everything here, Mark.
2: Yes, it's pretty close to paradise.
0: Oh. But how can you afford to have all these activities included in the one price?
2: Ah, that's our secret. Oh. Partly it's because things are so much cheaper here. But mostly it's in the way things are organized.
4: If you could just work out some system to make the drinks free, it truly would be paradise.
2: And we'd be out of business in a week.
3: January the 18th, Hotel Imperial. Dear Judith, the times of sand are running out. It's a horrid pun, but popular here. Sitting here on the balcony watching Richard's ski shoot across the bay, it's hard to believe we'll be back in England tomorrow. Richard swears the first thing he'll do is book next year's holiday. Oh, it's really been an amazing success. Heaven knows how they do it at the price. There must be some kind of a subsidy paid by the Spanish government. Although the hotels on our beach are all British run and everyone seems to be from the north of England. Oh, but who cares how they do it? It's been great. I'll ring you when I get home. Sadly, Diana.
4: Oh. Oh. Oh. Oh. What a fabulous moon.
5: It's certainly wrecked on you.
4: No, I mean, look at it. Round and full. Mm. Reflected on the water like that.
5: Mm, it is lovely.
4: Oh, there's a moon like that once every month. But how often do we get a chance to really look at it? This holiday has made a new man of me, Diana. I've gotten in touch with something inside me, something, I don't know, primitive, I guess you'd call it.
5: Let's go and rinse off.
4: Too bad we have to go home tomorrow. I could be happy here.
5: Yeah. The beach bar will still be open. We've got time for a nightcap.
4: Or two. Come on, I'll race you.
6: Come on, Richard, hurry up, can't you?
4: These bags weigh a ton.
6: If you weren't so cheap, you'd have hired a porter.
7: Your attention, please. British Airways Flight 136 to Gatwick has been cancelled. Passengers are advised to return to their hotel until further notice.
6: Back to the hotel, then.
4: But I'm due at the office tomorrow.
6: Bags, Richard.
7: Please return to your hotel to await instructions.
4: I spent the last traveler's check this morning before we went to the airport.
6: Well, we'll have to go to the bank in Las Palmas.
4: But what if they call us to the airport while we're on the way to the bank? It's 20 miles away. If we miss the flight, it'll cost us a bomb.
6: Oh, look, there's Mark Hastings. Oh, Mark! Maybe he can work something out with the hotel.
2: Mm-hmm. Hello, Diana. Richard.
6: Mark, this is embarrassing, but we've got a little problem.
3: January the 19th, Hotel Imperial. Dear Judith, surprise! That computer again! Apparently there's been some muddle at the Gatwick end, and our aircraft won't be here until tomorrow at the earliest. Richard cabled the office, such a bureaucrat. I'm sure they'll understand. We'd spent the last of our traveller's checks, but luckily the hotel has been marvellous. Thanks to Mark. Not only will there be no surcharge, but the desk clerk said they would happily advance us any cash we need. A slight let down all the same. See you eventually, Diana.
4: Oh, this is the first time in the 2 weeks we've been here. And we've walked along the beach together in the daytime.
5: Well, don't get any ideas. There's too many people about.
4: I'll be the perfect gentleman.
5: Oh.
4: Hey, stop. And look for a moment.
5: At what?
4: At our hotel. Can you see it?
5: Yes. It's back there somewhere.
4: Yes. A few miles back there. We've walked all this way along the beach and we've passed nothing but hotel after hotel.
5: Well, it is a resort, darling.
4: I know, but look at them all. Dozens of them. And they're all crowded.
5: A place like this is bound to be popular.
4: There. See? There's an airport coach pulling up to that one. Look at them all with their flight bags. Straight through the lobby and out to the poolside bar.
5: Well, we must have looked like that a fortnight ago.
4: But seeing them from here, from the outside, as it were, it looks rather strange. Don't you think?
5: How do you mean? Strange?
4: Well, look at them. They're all mad to get some leisure. It'd be very easy to take advantage of a group of people in a state like that. Anyway, shall we head back? The airport might call.
3: January the 26th, Hotel Imperial. Dear Judith, still here. Sky's full of aircraft coming in from Gatwick and Heathrow, but none of them apparently is ours. Each morning we've waited in the lobby with our suitcases packed, but the airport coach never arrives. After an hour or so, the desk clerk rings the airport and reports another postponement. So it's back to the pool, drinks and water skiing on the house. For the first few days, it was rather amusing, though Richard was a bit miffed. He
6: claims to be concerned about his job, but really, it's his overdeveloped sense of self-importance. He can't imagine the department functioning without him. I've tried to tell him that he's only one of dozens of managers, but he won't listen. They did cable him this morning, though, telling him not to worry about the delay. Apparently, hordes of people have been caught the same way. He's still worried, though. You know what he's like. Until whenever. Diana.
8: Just between you and me, Mark, What exactly is going on?
2: Well, without punching it up on the terminal, I can't say exactly. But off the top of my head, Ian and Audrey are off snorkeling in the lagoon. Mm. The Thorntons have, for whatever reason, opted for deep-sea fishing. And your wife is at the amateur dramatics.
8: I'm not stupid, Mark, and I'm not blind. Look around. There are hotels as far as the eye can see. Mm. And beyond that, construction cranes are busy putting up more. Mm. What's it all for?
2: Oh, for you. And for people like you. Everybody needs a taste of paradise, even if it's only for a few weeks.
8: But our weeks are up. We should be back home by now.
2: Have another Campari and soda. And if the sun's troubling you, I'd suggest you put on a hat. Hmm. Ah, Mrs. Harvey, how did the scuba diving go this morning?
6: February the 16th, Hotel Imperial. Dear Judith, 3 more weeks. Hysterical laughter in paradise. The English papers flown in here are full of it. No doubt you've heard that there's going to be a government inquiry. Apparently, instead of flying people back from the Canaries, the airlines have been sending their planes onto the Caribbean to pick up the American holiday traffic. So the poor British are stuck here indefinitely. I hope you've been popping round to look after my plants. There'll be nothing left of them but sticks. There are literally hundreds of us here in the same boat. The amazing thing is, one gets used to it. Oh, the hotel people are charm itself. They've pulled out all the stops, organising extra entertainments of every kind. Richard, of course, is taking it all with his usual lack of grace. I can't see why he doesn't get involved in something. I've joined an amateur theatrical group here at the hotel. We're putting on The Importance of Being Earnest. I wanted to post this from Las Palmas, but there aren't any buses running. And when Richard and I set out on foot, we lost ourselves in a maze of building sites. Diana. Been out boozing, have you?
4: I've seen it. I've seen it all.
6: What are you on about, Richard?
4: I took a bicycle. I covered the entire island. I have seen it all.
6: Seen all what?
4: This island is being divided into a series of huge holiday complexes.
6: I know that.
4: But they're not holiday complexes. They're human reserves.
6: Richard, really?
4: Oh, God, it's hot out there. I should have worn a hat. Have we any aspirin?
6: Look in the bathroom.
4: There must be a million people here already, mostly English, mostly managerial and working class, almost all from the North and Midlands. Tomorrow, I'm going into Las Palmas to find out exactly what is going on here. There should be some way out of here.
6: Richard, we can't leave until there's a plane for us. How have you forgotten that? Now, if you don't mind, I have to go on as Lady Bracknell in a few hours, and I'm rather nervous about it.
4: To hell with Lady Bracknell! Can't you hear what I'm saying? Today I spoke to people who have been here for over a year, Diana. God, I've got a headache. Are you sure we haven't any aspirin?
6: I told you to look in the bathroom.
4: I did.
6: Well, ring down for some then.
4: No. I won't call them. Their hotels are becoming run down. They're starting to run low on supplies. They're having children there.
6: Well, that's their business. Mine is that I am starring in a play. I have never done that before, Richard. I have never had the opportunity. But tonight, I do. And I am not going to allow your sun-baked histrionics to spoil it for me. I'll be at the theatre, if you care to come and watch.
3: February the 18th, Hotel Imperial. Dear Judith, no news yet. Time moves like a dream. On the whole, everyone's taking it surprisingly well, showing that true British spirit. Everyone except Richard, that is. Frankly, I'm too busy with 101 activities to worry. There is a sort of mini renaissance of the arts going on. Mixed saunas.
6: cordon bleu classes, encounter groups, and the theatre, of course. We're opening tonight. I'm on in an hour, darling. Think of me as Lady Bracknell.
9: In a handbag?
2: Oh, Diana, you were wonderful.
6: It was great, Mark. Thank you for the opportunity.
2: You more than earned it. Now, let me take you for a drink.
6: Just one.
2: I want a taxi. Sorry, Richard, but there are no taxis on the island. No one ever goes anywhere.
8: Well, then, get me a bicycle. I have to go to Las Palmas.
2: All the bikes are out just now. There should be one back in a few hours. I can set you up for golf. I have some people who want a fourth.
8: Let me call the British Embassy in Las Palmas, then.
2: Look, Richard, calm down. First of all, there is no British Embassy here. And if you have any problems, I'm sure we can solve them here at the hotel.
8: The hotel is the problem, Mark. Although I'm sure you know all about that. I demand to see the governor of the islands.
2: Richard.
8: There's a Swiss consul in Las Palmas. Get me the Swiss consul. I've got to get off this island.
2: You can't leave the island until your plane is ready.
8: Would you please stop saying that to me and get me someone I can talk to?
2: You can talk to me, Richard. I'm the beach counselor. I'm here to help.
8: Help? That's what you call it, is it? Keep us all busy so we won't realize what's happening here is more like it. Going around behind our backs and having your way with our wives.
2: You're not well, Richard.
8: I'm quite well. Now, get me some transportation.
2: You sound as if you've had more sun than you're used to.
8: I am perfectly rational.
2: Perhaps the doctor could help. Doctor!
8: I don't need a doctor. I need a driver. Now, are you going to help me or not? Wait. Who's he?
2: This is the hotel doctor, Richard.
8: Hey. Hang on.
2: All right, Doctor.
8: What? No! No! No, Deagles! No!
2: There. Thank you, Doctor. A simple case of heat stroke. Nothing to be alarmed about. Now, would one of you take his feet and help me get him up to his room?
3: March 17th, Hotel Imperial. Dear Judith, just a brief card. There was a crisis this morning when Richard, who's been very moody recently, finally came into collision with the hotel management. There was a nasty struggle for a moment, and then they took him up to our room. I thought he was completely out, but half an hour later when I left the shower, he had vanished. I can't think where he's gone, but I hope he's cooling off somewhere. By the way, I was a hit as Lady Bracknell. We're doing Harold Pinter's the birthday party next. Diana. March 25th, Hotel Imperial. Dear Judith, an extraordinary thing happened today. I saw Richard for the first time since he left. I was out on the beach for my morning jog when there he was, sitting by himself under an umbrella.
6: Richard! Richard, is that you?
3: He looked very tanned and healthy, but much slimmer. He calmly told me a preposterous story about the entire Canaries being developed by the governments of Western Europe in collusion with the Spanish authorities.
10: It's a kind of permanent holiday camp for their unemployables.
6: For their what?
10: It's their answer to industrial stagnation. All the EEC governments are footing the bill. And it's not just factory workers, but most of the management people too. There's a beach being built for the French on the other side of the island. And another for the Germans.
6: But, Richard, that's absurd. It would cost a fortune.
10: The Canaries are only one of many sites around the Mediterranean and in the Caribbean. Once they're there, the holidaymakers will never be allowed to return home.
6: But how can you know this?
10: It's the common market's final solution to the unemployment crisis. They've decided that once we're here, there's no chance of us starting a revolution at home. I'm starting a resistance movement.
6: You what? I tried to argue with him, but he walked away casually along the beach. The trouble is that he's found nothing with which to occupy his mind. I wish he'd join our theatre group. The birthday party's coming along nicely. He'd make a wonderful standing. Diana? April the 8th, Hotel Imperial. Dear Judith, a sad day. I meant to send you a cable, but there's been so much to do. Richard was buried this morning in the new international cemetery in the hills overlooking the bay. I've marked his place with an X. It had been weeks since I'd seen him last, but I gather he'd been moving around the island, living in the half-built hotels and trying unsuccessfully to set up his resistance movement. A few days ago, he apparently stole an unseaworthy motorboat and set off for the African coast. His body washed ashore yesterday on one of the French beaches. Sadly, we've completely lost touch. Just the same, I feel the experience has given me a degree of insight and maturity which I can put to good use when I play Clytemnestra in Mark's new production of Electra. He has been a pillar of strength. Diana. January the 4th, Hotel Imperial. Dear Judith, have I really been here a year? I'm so out of touch with England that I can hardly remember when I last sent a postcard to you. It's been a year of the most wonderful theatre, of parts I would once never have dreamed of playing, and of audiences so loyal that I couldn't bear even the thought of leaving them. The hotels are full now, and we play to packed houses every night. Next, Mark's doing an experimental version of The Tempest with me as Prospero. Oh, there's so much to do here, and everyone is so fulfilled that I rarely find time to think of Richard. Perhaps you should come here with Charles and the children. But you probably already are here at one of the 1,000 hotels along the beach. But if you're here, then why do I write to you? The mails are so erratic. I sometimes think that all my cards to you have never been delivered, but lie unsorted with a million others in the vaults of the shabby post office behind the hotel. Having a wonderful time. Wish you were here.

Having a Wonderful Time by J.G. Ballard, dramatized by Paul Millikan. Starring Jill Frappier as Diana, Benedict Campbell as Richard, and Andrew Gillies as Mark, with Bridget O'Sullivan as the flight attendant and announcer. The series script editor is Sandra Rabinovich, casting consultant Beth Russell. Original music was composed and performed by Timothy Clark. The recording engineer was Bob Lackey. Sound effects by Kathy Perry, and production assistant Evelyn Chow. Having a Wonderful Time was produced and directed at Studio G in Toronto by series executive producer William Lane. I'm Barbara Budd. Good night.

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1: 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Everybody.

0: This is Arch Obler. Tonight, the makers of ironized yeast bring you a story not of imaginary terrors. No, ladies and gentlemen, tonight's play will thrill and chill you beyond any power of the supernatural, because this story is based on cruel, grim reality. So tonight we urge you not to avoid this excitement and tension. Rather, we urge you to turn your radios up and listen as you've never did before.
1: Herr Himmler.
2: Hi, Hitler. Well, mein Führer, I have the report. Now, look here, Herr Hitler, it's no use getting so red in the face. That won't help anything. What happened, happened, and as long as we know why it happened, I'll see to it won't happen again. So nothing is lost and something is gained. Now, here, I have the report here. It arrived by courier only 5 minutes ago. I rushed it right up, didn't even stop to read it myself. So, I will read. Official report on the Renoir incident as made by Captain Hans Mauchlich to Major Heinrich von Trapperitz, commanding officer 3rd Division Army of Occupation at Headquarters Paris. Heil Hitler. I, Hans Mauchlich, captain, member of elite guard assigned to 3rd Division Army Occupation, being in my right mind and in full realization of the consequences to me, make the following statement. On the day of April 7th at 2 o'clock in the morning, Sergeant Carl Fischl, while on patrol duty in the town of Renoir, was shot at by unidentified woman and slightly wounded in the left thigh. In accordance with orders radioed
3: from Paris headquarters, I at once placed the entire population of Renoir under arrest, and in accordance with further orders received, collected 50 female hostages to be hanged in the village square unless the criminal who had shot Sergeant Fischl was turned over to me at once. These French women were placed in the basement of the town hall, and precisely at sundown, having assembled the populace in the public square, I mounted the scaffold platform which had been erected there and spoke to this village of criminals.
4: Attention! Attention! I warn you, no disturbances, or I will give the order to fire. Now, for the last time, who among you is guilty of this crime? Speak! Very well. The next time, every man and woman in this town will be deported for hard labor in the Reich. This time, we will proceed with the executions. Silence! Sergeant, the first prisoner.
3: At this point in my report, may I explain that the 50 women to be executed had been picked at random by squads sent through the town a few hours before. I personally knew none of them, but I personally counted them as they entered the place of imprisonment, and I personally posted the guard. That I know.
4: The first prisoner, bind her hands up to the platform. Noose around her neck. So, tighten the rope. Place her on the trap door. So, the prisoner will lift her head. Lift your head. Look at me.
3: At this point in the report, may I describe the prisoner? Sex, female. Age, indeterminate. Clothes, indeterminate. She lifted her face as ordered. Then a strange thing happened. She smiled. Yes, smiled.
4: You smile? Why do you smile? Very well, the trap door. Hang her.
5: Herr Captain.
4: Well, her neck is broken. Do not cut her down yet. People of the town of Renoir, the first of your women hangs here. The first evidence that to harm a soldier of the Holy Reich means death. Certain death. Remove the body. Bring out the next prisoner.
3: At this point in my report, may I explain my plan? To hang was not enough. No. These Frenchmen and their women and their children must learn their lesson in a way they would never forget. One by one, the women would be brought out. One by one, they would stand on the platform. One by one, the rope around the neck, the trap door, the body twisting and turning in death. Coming through that door, climbing then to the scaffold, and dying. 50 of them, and it would take hours. And these Frenchmen and these French women and their children would never forget this lesson.
4: Bring her here over the trap door. Rope around her neck. No, do not bind this one. It is better that they out there see her dance at the end of the rope. The other die too quickly.
5: Ready?
4: Yes, Captain. The prisoner will lift her face.
5: Lift your face. Your face. You are related to the one who just died. Answer me. Very well. People of Renoir, you see before you the second of you who is to die for the crime against the Reich. This one, I can see, is related to the first. A sister, perhaps. It will not save her. The crime must be avenged.
6: You laugh.
5: Hang her.
4: Herr Captain, her neck is broken.
7: Broken? So small a woman? Why should... Sergeant, they drop too far. Shorten the rope. Let them struggle before they die. The next prisoner.
3: At this point in my report, may I state that all day it had been threatening rain. In spite of that fact, I had not felt it good psychology to postpone the executions. At this point, the time was 4:30, and the sky was getting quite dark, but I was determined to complete the executions. By the time the next woman stood on the scaffold, it was very dark.
4: People of Renoir, the third criminal to die for the crime against the Reich. The crime must be avenged.
6: You laugh too? Why? You're going to die? Why do you laugh?
8: You will know.
5: Hang her!
3: At this point in my report, I will state that this woman did not die easily. I could tell that from the faces of the people and the animal cries that came to their lips as they watched this woman of theirs flinging about at the end of the rope. I was quite pleased.
4: Silence, silence! Well, people of Renoir, she thought she would not die. You see, she is dead. There is no escape from the vengeance of the Reich. Bring up the next one. Stop that drum! Yes, people of Renoir, there is no escape from the power of the Third Reich. Today over all Europe, tomorrow over all the world. What power is there to stop us? All right, bring the prisoner up here, quickly.
3: At this point in my report, may I say it was darker than before. The clouds. There was a feeling of an electrical storm in the air.
4: Hurry her up there, hurry her up! Sergeant, turn on the floodlights. Let no one move. Shoot down anyone who tries to leave the square. Do not think the storm will make any difference. Here you are, and here all of you will stay until the last one of your criminals is hanged. All right, soldier, do not stand there. The noose, put it around her neck.
9: No!
4: Soldier, are you out of your mind? Why do you stand there? What is it?
9: Look at her. Look at her.
3: At this point in my report, I wish to state that I am not sure if I am in my right mind completely now. But at the time I am speaking of, I knew exactly what I was hearing and seeing.
9: Captain, look at her. I tell you, look at her.
3: You?
8: I.
3: Sergeant, Sergeant.
4: Yes, Captain.
5: The bodies, are they down there?
4: Yes, Captain.
5: How many? Answer me, how many?
4: Three.
5: So. You, woman, you think you will make jokes with me? You are of the same family. Yes, that is it. You are of the same... Hang her.
3: At this point in my report, I will state only that I immediately ordered the next prisoner up to the scaffold. The fifth prisoner.
9: Captain, this one, the same?
5: You crazy fool, how can that be? Here, the searchlight. Here.
3: No. You are not. How can that be?
5: Sergeant, how many now? The truth. Tell me the truth.
4: Four, Captain.
5: The truth. I order you.
4: Four bodies. I swear it, Captain.
5: And their faces. Look at their faces. Answer me. Their faces.
4: All the same, Captain. The same.
10: Ladies and gentlemen, let's take a moment now to look around to reassure ourselves that we are where we are in the free America of today, where thousands of people are able to say,
11: "Man, oh man, am I going good, making more money than I ever did. Sure, taxes are tough, and I'm putting my 10% in war bonds, But even so, I've got plenty left to spend for fun.
10: To spend for fun? Do you think our fighting men in Africa are having fun? Was it fun for our boys at Guadalcanal fighting off the Japs from foxholes? Being shot down in flames over Berlin, is that fun?
11: Why, no, but like I said, I'm putting my 10% in war bonds.
10: This is no 10% war, my friend. Our servicemen are fighting at 100%. And that's exactly why the news from Africa is good. Why we won at Guadalcanal. Why we're moving toward the offensive on other fronts. Do you want more American victories? Do you want our men to march into Berlin at the earliest possible moment?
11: Why, yes, of course.
10: Then back them up as they are fighting for us. 100%. Put that money you've got for fun into more war bonds. War is expensive, and if we hold back here on the home front, we'll needlessly prolong the war, thus throwing away thousands of American lives. Are dollars for fun more precious than the lives of American fighting men, of your fighting man? You know they're not. And remember, friends, the quicker the victory, the fewer lives lost. And if we want victory sooner, every American of us must do more. So go to your nearest bank or post office, wherever war bonds are sold in your town, and put every cent you don't really need into bonds. Do it for your own sake and for the sake of our fighting men. They give their lives. We must lend our money.

0: At this point in my report, I say only that it began to rain. A terrible rain. And we stood there in the rain. The people all round the scaffold, my soldiers, and on the platform, the hangman and I, and the woman. All the same.
1: You hang for vengeance, don't you, Nazi? One German soldier shot at by a French woman who had the blessed right to kill him. And you think you will have the vengeance with 50?
0: Laugh. It's always the same.
1: Shall I tell you about vengeance, Captain? You Germans think you know all about it. But let me tell you of the real vengeance.
2: Hang her!
0: At this point in my report, I will tell you of my thoughts. These women, the same, was not possible. I left the scaffold and went below to where the bodies lay. With my flashlight, I looked. Broken necks. The faces, quite the same. Shut off the light, I climbed back to the scaffold. I was not disturbed. Because now I understood. The families of these French were large, and all these were sisters. Five sisters. Yes, trying to frighten me. Well, that was ended with their broken necks. I ordered out the next woman for her execution.
3: People of Renoir, there will be no further demonstrations of any sort. You will stand there in the rain until all your women criminals are dead. Five sisters have died. And I am certain that is the end of that family. And who is this frightened one with her hands in front of her face? All right, keep them there. Corporal, get the new noose around her neck. Hang her quickly.
0: What?
3: Her face. Another one. Oh, you French, such families. Worthy of we Germans. But we have men, and you give birth to useless women. Six women, and all of them born to be hanged.
1: Shall I tell you about vengeance, Nazi?
3: What?
1: You Germans think you know all about it. But let me tell you of the real vengeance.
4: Captain, the other one said those words.
3: Shut your mouth. You, woman, how do you know the words your sister said?
1: I said them.
3: How could you?
1: You think you know about vengeance, you Germans. Well, you don't. Vengeance, too, has to be based on truth. And what is your vengeance? You began a war once and lost it. To whom did you lose it? To these little people? To that little rabbi whose back you broke in a concentration camp? To that little child who suffocated under her mother's body in Poland?
2: Hang her!
0: At this point in my report, I state only that I made sure this one hanged until she was dead. And then I waited a little while before I ordered the next one out. The rain was very heavy. All the people stood there in the square below the scaffold, heads bowed to the rain. And in the light of the searchlights, they and the soldiers guarding them were like living dead, standing there unburied.
4: Captain, this one, she's the same.
3: What? Maya, bring her up here.
4: No. You hanged her and she's not dead. Not dead? Who is she? Run for your lives. Run. Run.
3: Bring her up here. She is not the same. She can't be the same one. Turn the searchlights on.
4: The same one? Run!
3: Stand where you are. Then open fire. Shoot them down. Sergeant Corporal, where are you running? Stand, soldiers. Do not run. I order you. The lights. Why did you turn out the searchlights? Turn them on. I order you to turn them on.
0: My soldiers. Gone.
1: Are you frightened, Captain? Put the rope around my neck.
0: You are not safe. I saw you hang.
1: Put the noose around my neck.
0: The bodies. I can see them down there.
1: Hang me.
0: Who?
1: You want your vengeance. 50 times the rope must stretch. 50 bodies piled like cordwood. And you call that vengeance? Shall I tell you of vengeance, Nazi? The vengeance of the people of the murdered republics. What was their crime? They wanted freedom from poverty. And your battleships stood off their shores and your airplanes filled their skies and gave them blood to drink. Their own. The vengeance of the people of Poland. What was their crime? They wanted to live, just to live. So the treads of your tanks ground them into the dirt, and then your bombs lifted them out of the dirt. The vengeance of the people of Belgium, whose crime was that they were weary of a battle they did not quite understand because you had given them confusion. And so you stripped them of human dignity and made them slaves to live on bloody knees before the masters of your Reich. The vengeance of Holland. Oh, that will be a horrible vengeance, Nazi. For their crime was the crime of being men, of standing up and saying, this is our land and this is our freedom. Dare take them from us. So you swept over them. And when they could no longer fight, you took your vengeance by the murder of 40,000 of them. And the vengeance of Great Britain. Oh, that will be a terrible vengeance, Nazi. It will be a vengeance that will...
2: Oh, I will hang you. Rope around your neck. Now talk.
0: At this point in my report, I swear by the grave of my mother I tell the truth. I hanged this woman with my own hands. I made sure that she was dead. And then I reached down and cut the rope. I heard the body fall below in the dark. But when I got up off my knees and stood up on the scaffold again, another woman was there. And it was she.
1: The vengeance of Norway. Theirs, too, was the crime of free men content to live on their own land. And you put a swastika over their crosses and murdered their sons and starved their children. And the vengeance of the Balkans. So many vengeances, Nazi. Did you ever think of them? You with your little vengeances against the helpless, the women, the children. Did you ever think of this moving mountain of great vengeance that is sweeping toward you? The vengeance of the Russians, whose crime was that they wanted their own freedom, their own way, and who saw the hard work of 20 years ground under your pantsers and your Stukas. Oh, Nazi, theirs will be a terrible vengeance. Theirs will be...
0: And then there was another one. Another, but the same.
1: And the vengeance of the Americans. Their crime, that they were strong and they didn't like you and they laughed at you. And then their laughter turned to anger, and you were afraid of their anger, so you lifted another one's hand and gave them the treachery of a knife thrust in the back. And you drowned their men in the seas, and you...
0: I can report only what I saw. The trapdoor fell. She, too, was gone. The rope twisting and turning... And I was alone on the scaffold. Alone. I was alone. Yes, the rope twisting and turning. And I was alone. And then, who shall I swear this on? What do I believe in to swear this on? I heard footsteps coming up the steps to the scaffold. And I ran to the edge, and I looked. The lightning flashes were quick, one after the other. And by them I saw that I had hanged 8. And there were 42 left. And now they were coming up the stairs, these 42, one after the other, one after the other, in a line that reached back across the square, coming to me. Who are you? What do you want? I report this. They came on the platform, one after the other, one after the other. The scaffold moved under the weight of them. And then the lightning came again. And I saw all of them. She.
1: Poland, Belgium, Holland, Norway, Greece, Yugoslavia, Russia, Britain, America. I tell you, Nazi, no matter what the clever ones try to do at the peace tables, the people will not forget their vengeance. They will not forget their dead children and their dead wives and their dead sons and their dead mothers and their dead sisters and their dead lovers and their dead hopes and their dead wasted years. They will not stop at the borders of your Germany this time. They will march into it, into your Germany, the people. And their vengeance will be on every one of you who traded the cross for the swastika and the great God of humanity for the little man who thought he was God.
0: Who are you? I report only this one last thing. As I asked the words, who are you? Suddenly, it was no longer all these women speaking with one mouth, but in the rain and the lightning, I saw them moving together, and all of them began to become one woman, a terrible thing that grew and grew into the air. I lifted my face to see. The lightning crashed about the top of her, and it was still that woman, towering higher and higher into the air. And when she spoke, her voice was the thunder.
5: Listen to me, Nazi. When that vengeance comes, you shall not hide behind your little man. For his crimes are his crimes, and your crimes are yours. And each must pay for his crimes.
0: Who are you?
5: For the good people of this world will not die this time in vain. This time the vengeance will be their vengeance, and the everlasting peace their peace.
0: Who are you? I report, I asked that, and suddenly I was lifted in the air. There was thunder and lightning around me too, and up where I was, her voice was a whisper.
1: I am a French woman who stayed away from my own land too long. So long that some of my countrymen had forgotten that even the memory of me lives only where men fight for me.
0: Who are you? I close my report. This French woman told me her name, and she told me a place. Through the thunder crash, I heard her. And then the lightning struck, and I was falling through the air. And when I awoke, it was morning, and she was not there. And the scaffold was burned to the ground, and there were no bodies, and the village square was empty. This is the end of my report.
6: Can you imagine such a report, mein Führer? A woman who grows into the sky. Now, of course, the man will be shot. Wait a minute. There seems to be an addition to the report. It says, note, the French woman said she could be found at latitude 41 degrees north and at longitude 74 degrees west. Investigation indicates this is a place in the western hemisphere known as Bedloe's Island. Further investigation indicates that there is only one French woman on this island. She is called... the Statue of Liberty?
7: I see what you mean, Mr. Old.

0: of Liberty?
1: I see what you mean, Mr. Obler. The Nazis can kill people, but they can never kill the spirit of victory.
2: Yes, we've seen that proved over and over again in this war. We know how men, women, and children in France and Holland and Norway and every other country that's come under the Nazi heel are fighting back in every way possible. But we know equally well that the will to win is not enough. You can't fight the Japs or the Nazis with courage alone. The only way to fight these murderers effectively is in the language of bombs and bullets. Now, we on the home front who sleep in our comfortable beds and eat good meals in spite of shortages, we're being asked only to send our money to back up those who are fighting for our freedom. Now, if a Nazi isn't outside your door waiting to take you off to a concentration camp because you pray to your God on Sunday, or if a Jap isn't waiting with an executioner's sword, stained with the blood of an American aviator, to cut off your head, it's only because all over the world, men and women of courage are fighting your battle. So the next time you take out a dollar and think, oh, what can I buy now? Think again. Is there anything I want more than I want a world of peace and justice and security of loved ones back home again? And then do what your heart and mind tell you must do. Put every dollar and dime you don't need for actual necessities into this fight by putting them into war bonds and stamps. This may be our last chance to buy the right to live as free men.
1: Thank you, Mr. Obler. Friends, the makers of ironized yeast have been very happy to dedicate tonight's program to our government's second war loan drive. And now, Mr. Obler, can you tell us a little about next week's story?
2: Well, before I do that, I'd like to personally thank the ironized yeast folks for giving me the opportunity of presenting this play to you tonight. A word of thanks, too, to Edgar Barrier and Mercedes McCambridge, and to Hans Conried and Lou Merrill. As to next week, well, if you've ever wished on a star, listen in. For the play has the provocative title of The Heavenly Jeep. To you lovers of the off the beat, a cordial invitation to be with us when the Heavenly Jeep takes off.
1: Yes, tune in next Tuesday again for Arch Obler's eerie story, The Heavenly Jeep. And if you need more vitamin B1 and iron, be sure to try ironized yeast. But remember, there's only one ironized yeast. You'll know it instantly by the yellow and orange package and by the big letters IY on the container and on each tablet.
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0: This time the story comes from a collection put together by Harry Harrison called The Outdated Man. We do Scott Adelstein's story, The Exhibition. His name, according to his identigram, number 555107-0023, is Wilson Francis Howell Markham. There are 11 other Wilson Francis Howell Markhams also alive, none of whom knows he exists. He knows none of them. His profession, according to his identigram, is PNTIMP, an impressionist painter. One of 8,997,020 living impressionist painters. His economic classification, according to his identigram, is dole, meaning he's still on the allowance, meaning he's an unknown, meaning he's a failure, meaning his apartment walls are adorned by his own work only. He's a tall, lanky, tired young man with slightly slumped shoulders and lines reaching down from his nose to his mouth, with thin, straight, long, yellow hair and a soft, urgent voice, with sad features and a sagging walk, with long, slender fingers that move quickly and smoothly and deliberately. He has been a painter for 10 years and has painted 105 oils. Before he became a painter, he went to art school and graduated with honors. Before that, he received an M.A. and a Ph.D. from Michigan College. And before that, he received a B.A. from Southern University. Before that, he attended Academy. And before that, Basic Ed. At this moment, Wilson Francis Howell Markham lies slumped in his armchair, asleep and exhausted, his fingers wrapped around a number 3 paintbrush. In front of him is his easel, and on it is 105th painting just finished. A piece of W.F.H. Markham, which is how he signs his paintings on canvas, and another line added to his aging face. When he awakens, he has to call the Art Center, Division 9, and say to them, I number 555-107-0023 have finished my 105th painting. It's called Reluctant Sunset. And then the computer will say in return, thank you for reporting. We'll file this information. We wish you the best of luck in your career. Then the circuit will disconnect and the computer will flip-flop first this way and then that, and it will file the painting between Reluctant Soldiers by number 411390-8891 and The Reluctant Women by number 418-976-7720 and also under number 555-107-0025 and again as painting number 19080559-44. And W.F.H. Markham will go out of his apartment and will try to sell his painting to famous artists to hang on their walls. And then perhaps he will go back to his apartment and eat. Or perhaps he will stand in line to visit the park. Or perhaps he will try to find someone to copulate with. Or perhaps he'll cry. Artists do cry. It's early afternoon, and W.F.H. Markham awakens dizzily. He's covered with a sticky, odorous sweat of artistic labor, and he does not feel well rested. He exhales loudly and stands rubbing his eyes. He looks at his 105th painting, which has taken over a month to finish. He smiles inwardly, proud and satisfied with his creation. This, he thinks, is his greatest work. And he feels inside that this will be the painting that will sell, that will make him recognized. He feels excitement on top of accomplishment. Perhaps this time. He calls Art Center, Division 9, and tells them of his painting. The computer thanks him and wishes him the best of luck in his career. He calls Jerome J. N. Nathan. Nathan's secretarial machine answers. He makes an appointment for 3 o'clock that afternoon. Jerome J. N. Nathan can give him 15 minutes, he's told. He thanks the secretary and hangs up. He can feel it growing stronger, an inner stirring, a combination now of yearning and joy. Reluctant Sunset is his masterpiece, the final product of a life of study and work. It is all that is his life, all that is his environment, all that is his mind and soul, all that is good, all that is real. He removes his clothing, goes to the cleanser in the corner of the room, stands under it, and turns it on. He feels the dirt and moisture being sucked from his skin. Today is a beginning. From across the room, he stares at his 105th painting and smiles. On his way to Nathan's home, Markham passes the open space art gallery for his sub-complex. Several of his paintings are on exhibit at this gallery and are available for purchase and reproduction by recognized artists. None of his paintings has yet been bought. Markham checks his chronometer, finds that he has a few spare minutes. He sits cross-legged on the grass near the small display of his work and watches the passers-by peruse his paintings. A well-dressed middle-aged man, probably a recognized artist, glances briefly at Markham's paintings, walks past. Another recognized man examines the exhibit more carefully, gazing at each individual painting for several moments before moving on to the next. At the last painting, he grimaces and turns away. Markham thinks he hears the man sigh. He grasps his most recent painting more tightly. A young woman passes by next. She's tall and striking, and Markham thinks that she had probably been the model for many paintings by many recognized artists. She looks briefly at the first painting on display, then turns, her hair bouncing against her shoulders, then walks past Markham's other paintings, disinterested. Markham feels a brief twinge of failure. Then, clutching his newly finished work, he rises and continues to Nathan's residence. His hopes remain with him. Nathan, pleasantly enough, says hello to Wilson, looks up from his easel, and puts his brush down on the table beside him, and says, "You've brought something for me to look at." Markham smiles, a ridiculous smile. "Jerome Jeremiah Neville Nathan is an abstract artist, one of 12,525,611 abstract artists, one of the most famous. He is, in fact, one of the 10 or 12 best-known artists in the Middle Atlantic complex. And Nathan is noted for his willingness to look at the work of young, struggling, unknown artists. He's always encouraging, and many artists who have sold paintings to him have rapidly achieved recognition and then success." When Markham brought Nathan his 104th painting, Nathan had smiled and said, "This isn't bad, you know. This isn't bad. You may make it yet." And he smiled again and very politely showed Markham to the door. But no sale. That was 2 months ago. And that painting, or so Markham thinks now, was vastly inferior to the one which he now holds proudly in his slightly trembling hands. Markham says, "Yes," and removes the painting from its protective covering, holds it out for Nathan to take. "Yes, it's my latest. I think my best, too." Nathan, smiling, removes his own work in progress from his easel, places it gently on the table. He takes Markham's painting and puts it on the easel. He stands back, rubs his chin, and examines it. Anxious as always, Markham looks around the large studio. Paintings cover the walls, not paintings of Nathan's own, but those of other artists, other famous artists, and a few little knowns. Markham imagines his own work hanging beside the work of such famous men and women. He looks back at Nathan, who, still smiling, continues to peruse the painting. Again, the feeling, a tremulous feeling of expectation. Nathan says, "Interesting. Your sense of perspective gets better and better, Wilson." Markham nods slightly in what he hopes is a humble gesture. Nathan raises an eyebrow, sees Markham's eager expression, and says, "You're getting there." W.F.H. Markham, young, hopeful artist, waits impatiently for the verdict.
1: "But you're still learning, Wilson. Your work's still a little gaudy. You've got to learn to tone your colors down. You just can't seem to keep your painting in control. Sorry, Wilson, but No.
0: Wilson Francis Howell Markham sits quietly, tiredly in his armchair, his sense of accomplishment replaced by a growing sense of failure. Every artist he's tried so far, Nathan, Mathwin, Simonson, Fletcher, has smiled sweetly at him and told him that he didn't want his painting. There are three more artists that he can and will try tomorrow, but he no longer hopes so strongly for success. I'll admit it to myself, I'm a failure. Now, wait a minute. I go through this every time I get a painting rejected. But I never worked so hard on a painting before. I don't know if I can do any better. If my best isn't good enough. A knock on his door. Sighing again, fighting back what he realizes with slight surprise are real tears, he shuffles to the door and pushes the admit button. Sharon Linda something, a slightly spaced out writer of what Markham considers to be overwritten emotional garbage, is there. She stands in the doorway, smiling and fidgeting. She likes him and comes down often from her apartment two stories above for a visit. They've made love two or three times, never to Markham's real satisfaction.
2: Wilson, do you remember my book, Bonds of Fellowship?
0: Yeah, what about it? Her smile becomes a huge, almost imbecilic grin.
2: I sold it to Claude Jameson for $500. I'm recognized now.
0: That's wonderful. His own aching need for achievement grows suddenly stronger. She has been recognized. Why cannot he be?
2: I'm so happy. I've always wanted this to happen. Wilson, I think I'm going to cry.
0: She steps toward him, and Markham sees that her eyes are indeed wet. However, he feels no emotion toward her. She has cried in his presence before, never for sufficient reason. She puts her palms on his side and presses lightly. Tears are now forming in the corners of her eyes. Markham realizes that he's expected to reach out and hold her in his arms, but he makes no movement. Sharon is not put off by his lack of emotion. She circles her arms about him and rests her head on his chest, sniffling. He feels disgust, not even hatred for her, only disgust and misery, and he pushes her away. Get out, get out! Finally, she senses that something is wrong in him.
2: Wilson, what's the matter?
1: Get out, just get out.
2: I'll call you tomorrow when you feel better. Take care of yourself, Wilson.
0: This, she says with a hint of mock concern, as if she doubts his sanity. She blows him a kiss, sniffs one last time, and hurries out the door. The pit in his stomach has grown deeper and deeper. He stands before the last door. He has seen two of the remaining three artists who might have bought his work. Both said no with wide grins on their faces. He's beginning to dislike faces that smile. Hesitantly, with the perverse rising hope of the man who knows that he has just one chance to avoid being doomed to failure, he knocks. The door slides open almost immediately. A long, bony, surly face stares down at him. Mr. Carstensen, I called earlier.
3: You're Markham, is that right? Markham?
0: Yeah, Wilson Markham. I've just completed a painting I'd like to show you, if you got time. He's learned through past experience in dealing with Carstensen to be humble and polite, no matter how obnoxious the man might become.
3: Come in.
0: Markham does. Inside, paintings cover the walls. More are stacked on tables and chairs, still more rest on easels, uncompleted.
3: Well, you gotta show me what you've done or not? I really don't have time to watch you stare at my walls. I have my own paintings to work on, as you can see.
0: Markham hands him his painting. Carstensen examines the painting closely, frowning deeply. He hands it back to Markham and has him hold it up while he steps back to look at it from a distance. He continues to frown. Holding the painting tightly, Markham experiences the fantasy of the condemned man. He imagines the frown on Carstensen's face suddenly turning into a smile, while the man walks cockily over, pats him on the back, and says,
4: Markham, I want to buy this.
3: Markham!
0: Loudly and with a tinge of annoyance, Carstensen has finished examining the painting and is now sitting on the edge of a chair, his rump and lower back brushing against a stack of framed paintings and prints. Painful, worried anticipation. Tense hope.
3: Markham, sometimes you really bother me. Do you seriously expect me to buy something like this? You've shown me some of your other stuff, and at least some of it wasn't too bad. But this one is nothing but a piece of shit. And if you can't realize that, then you probably never knew what you were doing in the first place.
0: Markham looks into the older artist's eyes, amazed and hurt. Karstensen glares back for a moment. Then his mouth twitches slightly as he sees the unstifled emotion on Markham's face.
3: Oh, don't cry. You think I'm telling you this for my own benefit? Face up to it, Markham. You're just not an artist. Not a painter, anyway. All your work is way too subdued, too confined. If you want to be recognized, you're gonna have to try some other field.
0: Markham, stunned, simply stares helplessly, silently into the other man's face. Not at all deeply moved, Karstensen stares back.
3: Listen, Markham, I'm only trying to keep you from beating your head against a wall for the rest of your life. I know talent when I see it. I've bought dozens of paintings from new artists in the past couple of years. And most of those artists have been doing very well. But those people were painters. You just aren't. It's as simple as that.
0: Mechanically, Markham blinks his eyes, turns, walks to the door. Karstensen says nothing. Without looking back is too terrifying now, nearly as terrifying as looking forward, he opens the door and shuffles out. He clutches the painting tightly. His hands feel empty, but his burden is 10 years heavy. Slowly, he realizes that he's back in his apartment, in the armchair, staring at his easel. On the easel is reluctant sunset. Wilson tries to remember how long he's been sitting, finds no answer, and gives up. He considers getting up and eating something, rejects the idea. He feels no desire for food. Sex. He thinks of Sharon and shivers in disgust. Recognized. She's no longer merely the loud, tacky girl upstairs who wants his body, and he sighs deeply and shivers again. He rubs his hands back and forth on the chair. He's more than tired. Empty. Emptied. He stands up wearily and rubs his forehead. He picks up a brush and fingers it absent-mindedly. Tonight he will begin a new painting. He must. Each time, after returning with an unsold painting, he forces himself to begin anew. Next time.
3: You're just not an artist.
0: He will begin again. He must. Racked by pain and failure, he falls back into the chair. The paintbrush falls from his trembling fingers. He lifts his hands to his face and begins to cry. Now, below, the crowd babbles excitedly. He waits patiently for the audience to grow larger. He smiles coldly. It is quite a crowd, 2,000, perhaps 3,000 people. He has called up Police Center, Division 4A, several hours before and notified it of his intentions, and it in turn has done a good job of spreading the word around to the general public. The huge bouquet of faces stares up at him, anxious, expectant, waiting. He has waited long enough. At his first movement, a tremendous shiver shoots through him, and he thinks for the 20th time, is this the solution? Can't I keep trying, and someday, maybe I'll make it? Then again, he hears the words.
3: You're just not an artist.
0: No. Am I just trying to spite the world? Am I getting back at society for not making me a success? Who am I trying to revenge? Who am I mad at? Nathan? Karstensen? Sharon? Myself? 5 stories below, the crowd begins clapping furiously, and he thinks it's too late now, partly in fear, partly with relief. He must go through with it now. He smiles again, feeling alone and empty, but somewhat excited. He waves down at the crowd. The throngs cheer for him. He begins. Buckets of paint and several brushes of various sizes rest beside him on the rooftop. He picks up a large brush and dips it into the bright blue paint. As the thousands gaze up at him, he paints his face blue. Again, the crowd cheers for him. He tosses the brush off the roof. Hundreds of hands reach greedily to grab it. The noise of the crowd increases as someone catches it. He begins to take off his clothes. He removes his shirt, tosses this too to the crowd, and he paints his chest a fiery red. Next, he removes his pants and undershorts, paints his left leg green, his right leg orange, and his genitals a deep purple. For some reason, which he himself cannot grasp, he feels compelled to fold his pants and underwear in a small pile next to the paints. Finally, he picks up a can of black, pours its contents over one arm, then the other. Dripping, he holds his arms up for silence. The crowd, faces turned upward like young birds seeking food, becomes quiet. Silently, the policemen push the crowd back to give him room. With a mad flourish, he lifts the cans of turpentine and splashes the fluid all over his body. He walks to the very edge of the roof, looks down. He is not afraid, nor regretful, nor unhappy.
5: I wonder if people will appreciate my paintings after I die. So many artists were scorned during their lifetimes, and when they died, their work became famous.
0: He picks up the matches, takes one, and strikes it. He watches it flare for a moment, then looks down at the crowd one final time. And again, he smiles. And he ignites himself and hurls himself off the edge of the rooftop. The crowd utters a great gasp as the body bursts into flames and begins to fall.
2: My God, it's beautiful.
1: Yeah, but is it art?
0: That story was The Exhibition by Scott Adelstein. It appears in a volume edited by Harry Harrison, titled The Outdated Man. Michael Hansen speaking, reading with me this time, Jim Fleming and Louise Strasbaugh. 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MindWebs comes to you from WHA Radio in Madison, a service of University of Wisconsin Extension.

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1: So, what can you expect?
2: Oh, it was the same new house. Time to be built.
1: Of course. They all built.
2: Yes, right, sir. Oh, no. Here's a... Oh.
1: Huh.
2: I didn't know we knew anybody there.
1: Oh.
2: Australia.
1: Oh, I guess. You? Well, let me. Well, bite you.
3: We've been in the house 3 weeks when the letter came. July. It's drowsy weather. So much to do. The new house, curtains. We worked very hard. We went to bed before dark every day, tired out. At the same post, I got a letter from Mary. Forgetting Australia for the moment, I was deep in her everlasting years, and something made me look up. I looked down again, and then back once more at Arthur's face. I wasn't sure then what I saw there. I only knew that whatever it was, it wasn't good.

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2: Those used to be sunny mornings. The house faced east over the estuary, and I used to open the windows early to air out the smell of paint. We'd moved in the day the workmen left, and everywhere was fresh and lovely. The house, so ancient, felt new to us. It had been a step leaving Wimbledon Park. Those early weeks were proof that it had all been worth it. Then the letter came.
3: Arthur! What was it?
4: Well, this letter. It's from the P. St. J. Hobart.
3: Well?
4: He says that the house, this house, has no business to be disposed of. He says it is.
3: Is?
4: Under his late uncle's will. Late St. P. Oh, from St. John Herbert.
3: Oh, he was the owner. Did you remember? Being in the family for a few years.
4: I went into everything carefully.
3: Did you remember that it was a lawyer?
4: Yeah, I know, Hobart, but he died there, the uncle, but he died intestate. So he made a will. Well, the lawyers had it, apparently. But, oh, this is what this chap from Australia says. Well, this is what I know. I mean, what the lawyers told me.
3: Look,
4: wait a minute. The old man made the will, but then went to the lawyers and destroyed it under their very noses. Well, they told me. He didn't make another one, and then he died. All he left was bills. So the house was sold to pay the bills. Nothing but a nephew anywhere. Well, now all this, what does it mean?
3: Arthur, those lawyers can't have made a mistake.
4: No, they can't. Nah, this chap hasn't got a leg to stand on.
3: He's a Chinese woman.
4: Or an imposter. Here, read it. Whoever he is, he knows the place like the back of his hand. Read it.
3: So that... Does this mean that we've
4: just
3: got...
4: Just read it. I don't know what it means. Well, not much, I hope. Cool, he's an insulting so-and-so, but, well, like I said, well, he mightn't be genuine.
3: Pack of robbers. That's very charming for a start. Seen as his boyhood.
4: He can't make up his mind whether to insult us so that we clear out or to make us feel bad, preying on our feelings. Seen as his boyhood.
3: Lived my miserable life with no hope, only to return. It's my fate, my inheritance, and my passion. Mine. And no one should cheat me of it. Well, it sounds sort of like a threat, doesn't it? No, Arthur, it's just dismissing it.
4: I'm not dismissing it.
3: Really, in fairness, his uncle ought to have told him.
4: Well, maybe they fell out. Well, you never know. There's a lot goes on in those old families. Always supposing this chap is genuine and...
3: Anyway, I think you ought to send this on to the lawyers and that. I mean, we've only just moved in, Arthur.
4: And we're not moving out either. It's our house. Bought fair and square and above board with cash.
3: Well, I mean, let these lawyers you saw, who arranged everything, let them write to this P.C.J. What?
4: Hmm?
3: This man.
4: Oh, Hobart.
3: Yes, well, let them write to him. I mean, what are they for? What else are they for? In the first place, he ought to have written to them instead of trying to play us up.
4: You haven't got a leg to stand on.
3: Look. This hasn't got anything to do with us. Just put it out of your mind and send it to the lawyers.
4: Not a hope.
3: I wouldn't be surprised if that was the end of it. All right? Arthur? My dear husband left the room after that, went down to the garden and stood on the lawn and looked out across the water. It was a lovely house. We'd wanted a house near the sea. Arthur was very keen on boating and asked nothing better than a bit of gardening when ashore. That morning, before that letter came, he planted out some carnations, and Arthur had cut the hedge. He was so happy. It was the last happy morning we ever had, I suppose, together. Arthur set eyes on the place. I knew you were going to live there. You came on it around the turn of the valley, suddenly. Just the house, the water, and the trees going up. The lawn sloped to the estuary, and there was a jetty. High and dry that day, for the tide was out.
5: You tell me you'd written yourself. Oh, Arthur, I thought you were just going to pass the letter to the lawyers.
4: Well, I did, but... I thought I'd like to try and explain things about myself, too.
5: Not a good letter writer, but the way you express yourself.
4: Yeah, well, there it is. The fat's in the fire now, all right. He's just gloating. I mean, he sounds like a maniac. I just wanted to let him know that the place was in good hands. Well, I thought... Oh, I don't know what I thought.
3: Would he go for us with a gun or anything? It sounds as if... Anyway, he's coming. Coming here.
4: Just to throw the whole matter out. What is it, a strike out? It's our house. We bought it. I mean, that's what I told the lawyers. I thought lawyers were people to be trusted. I've never had to deal with lawyers much before, but at least I thought in an open and shut case like this, I mean, when there's no doubt he's in the right, I thought they'd be on our side. All they do is hum and haw, change the subject.
3: The villagers aren't much better.
4: Oh, they're a close lot, they are. Smugglers, that's what they are. They're in league with the Hobarts. I tell you that for nothing.
3: Well, how on earth can they know the nephew's coming?
4: I don't know, but they know he's coming here, all right. The way they look at me. They won't be living in that nice house for long. That's what their looks say.
3: Oh, sometimes I wish we'd never come here at all.
4: Why? We bought it. It's ours. Why, then, if that bloke continues his present attitude, not a word will I hear. I will not clear out. I'll not sell. And that's final.
3: This P. Hobart man arrives in London... day after tomorrow. He'll be here that same day.

0: Yes, there we were, left with this worry hanging over us. Arthur couldn't concentrate on the garden. Somehow I couldn't summon up any energy to get on with the things that needed doing around our home. Because we were frightened that in a very short time it would no longer be our home. Then, 2 mornings later, we ceased to worry.
1: I'm just going down to the shops, dear. Do you need anything? Tobacco? Arthur, dear, is there anything wrong?
2: Lizzie, look.
1: What? Father, what's the matter?
2: I don't believe it.
1: What?
2: Well, there's been a plane crash. En route. Home from Australia. So they give the passenger list. Look. All lives lost. There.
0: 2 Sitchin. Hope.

Often I was ashamed to voice our relief. We were ashamed. Later on that day, the lawyers came on the phone. "Yes, I know," said Arthur. "Don't tell me." That evening, our floorboards started to be torn up. A clock was moved and in front of the sliding panel. Thrown out in heaps were our clothes and papers from drawers and cupboards. I heard him. Arthur heard him. It went on, night and day, but neither of us caught him at it. How could we doubt for a minute who it was?

0: I feel like a new man. It's a lovely day today.
1: I thought you had flu.
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0: you...
1: Hobart! Can you hear me, Hobart?
0: No, Arthur, please.
1: Can you hear me? Leave us alone. Go away. We know it's you. We're sorry. Although none of this was our fault, we are sorry. Sorry that you had to come halfway across the world just to die. We're sorry, P. Finnegan Hobart. But you've got to stop frightening my wife now and go away. Go where you belong.
2: It's all right, love. Please. Please, sweetheart.
0: Never saw that. Do you think that figure in the village...
2: What good is that?
0: Can't you stop? I can do things. Eggs are... I don't know what...
2: Excellent, have you, Lizzie?
0: Please, let's go and see him.
2: We don't belong to the church. Well, we never go to church.
0: Oh, he's a good Christian gentleman. He sees. Why should it matter whether we go to church or not? That's not what he's for. It's just for people who...
2: All right. Yes. I'll phone him and we'll go and see him. And we'll both go.
0: You know what he's looking for, don't you?
2: Hobart?
0: Yes.
2: The will.
0: Yes.
2: The one that the old man destroyed.
1: Here we are, two grown people, old enough to know better, huddled, frightened in the room, talking about a man who's dead. And we know he's dead. And we're talking about him as if he's alive in our house. And...
0: He? In our house, I mean. Not alive anymore.
1: There are no such thing as ghosts.
2: Lizzie, please, my dearest, it's all right, please. We've got to fight this. Please say you'll fight. Please tell me you'll try. Try not to be too afraid. We'll fight this together. It's got to end somehow.
0: At the start, we remained outdoors as much as we could, leaving the house to P, Sidge and Hobart, in case he might weary and be still. We now seldom saw the sun. It was sultry weather. The trees became dark as if they were full of smoke. To distract me, Arthur would take me boating upriver, out of sight of the house. Or we'd take sandwiches and go into the woods. Sometimes we'd go miles and miles away, walking nearly all day. This lasted for a little while, but I could see that my husband wasn't happy. He was right, of course. Man should stay in his own house. He telephoned the vicarage, more to please me than any hope that a solution from there might help us. Either way, it was the same. It was Mrs. West, the vicar's wife, told us her husband was away for 3 weeks on exchange in a north of England parish. And then, one evening, I saw P. Sidgeon Hobart.
3: Oh, I feel as if we've walked for miles and miles. I feel as if we'd walked to Land's End and back. Oh, it's lovely to go out for the day, but it's even nicer to reach home again and see your house down.
4: Oh, red sky at night, Sabbath delight. Huh. What's this?
3: Arthur,
4: what is going to... Hmm?
3: Look. In the doorway.
0: We looked down at our home from the hill above it. Down through the sycamore trees, and he stood in the doorway with my Fiona. Oh, I knew him so well. He was tall and bald, and even from that distance, I felt that he was smiling.
1: Let's get down there to our house.

0: Came the evening when the men from Australia had a long look at it. It was raining and the windows were closed. There was a heavy sea mist from the estuary. Arthur was reading. I was trying to sew some chair covers, but somehow my heart wasn't in my task at all. I looked towards the window and there he was. One hand flat against the pane with the water running down in little rivers. Through the glass, I saw his teeth and his eyeballs. I saw him laugh silently, terribly. Arthur, dear, let's close the curtain, shall we?
1: Hmm? Oh, yes. Somehow I pity him out there.
0: Oh, Arthur, how much longer? How much?
1: Oh, my dear, I won't, though, I won't. What's good enough for him is good enough for me. Yeah, but why don't you... Why don't you go away just for a while? And for a change? And to Mary's side, hmm?
0: Mary can leave you. I know where my place is. He's stopped looking for the will, hasn't he?
1: It seems as if he has. Seems concerned with us now.
0: Do us some harm, do you think?
1: How could he? He's not of this world. Well, not flesh and blood. What else could he touch us?
0: Perhaps he wants to come to terms.
1: Terms?
0: It's funny. I wouldn't mind having a bachelor in the house. I wouldn't mind at all. If he was alive.

0: I'd be fair and square with a living man. That's all I ask a living man to deal with. Well, as it is, I call this a dirty trick.
1: Well, you can't blame him. Blame the air crash, but you can't blame him.
0: I never thought that there'd come a day when I'd tolerate in my home someone, something from a world which isn't ours. I can't enjoy my home anymore, and I won't be able to until I've had this out. Until it's finished. I'll have this out with him, if I die in the attempt.
1: Arthur would stand for hours in our doorway, watching to see who would come out of the woods. It seemed as if Hobart had given up sneering. He'd remain quietly in the corner of the room or range the woods above the property. He'd stand by the water and look out across the estuary. Far from getting an occasional glimpse of him, we started to see him quite regularly, almost every day. After a while, it seemed as if we merely had a silent guest living with us. But you see, Hobart would never face Arthur squarely. No sort of satisfaction would he give. It was always distance. Distance between us. And looking back, I can see that this was all planned on our ghost's part. He was goading Arthur. Goading him. He was everywhere. And always the same queer smile upon his face. Get us out? No. I think I knew, even during those days, that he meant to do more than that. May have been his revenge, I don't know. P. Sigeon Hobart brought about a rift between my dear husband and me. I never thought such a thing possible. After all those years, but it happened. A big man came between us. Arthur grew tetchy, he lost his appetite. It was as if I'd done something wrong. The end came suddenly.
2: There's going to be a storm. Oh, so glad we've got a nice lot of logs in, dear. Oh, my, it's dark in here.
0: Mm-hmm.
2: Arthur? Arthur, dear, what? Dinner's ready and... Oh!
1: I looked up, and Hobart was standing between the dinner table and me. Never come so close before. He was laughing silently, his bald head shone in the fire glow. He came closer. I saw the whites of his eyes. I know evil when I saw it. This was evil. The wind came. The storm was beginning. Already I knew it would be raining in the estuary. It was full tide. Hobart, P. Sigeon Hobart, came closer to me and closer still. Arthur! Hobart laughed again, as silent as ever, and then backed away to the sofa.
0: Oh, you needn't go. We've got business, Mr. Sigeon Hobart.
1: And he spread his arms wide, Arthur did, barring the one way out of the room. And Hobart walked straight through Arthur and the door and disappeared.
2: You can't do this.
1: I ran to the window and I watched the ghost stroll down across the lawn. Arthur ran after it. My poor dear tried to battle with it. He threw punches at it. He was fighting the air. Hobart went on and on down towards the jetty. Full tide. The water was high and angry. Flashed. Hobart shimmered in the lightning. Through the downpour, I watched them come face to face, for Hobart turned suddenly. I could see him laugh. What began to pass, I shall never know. I could not move, could not follow. Time for me stood still. I was watching a play, a film. I was in a dream, anything. Anything except reality. Hobart strolled off toward the jetty. Arthur followed. Lightning. A white sheet under the water. Over which P. Sigeon Hobart walked. Forward. On. Arthur followed. And fell.
2: where the jetty ended.
1: What remained was the roaring storm and the racing water into which my dear had gone like a stone.

Back to the following day, did they bring Arthur home? His poor face was strangely peaceful. You see, he was satisfied. He had had his say. He had had it out. I suppose I got through on the telephone to the village. I know I was not left alone long. Death finds you friends wherever you are. Somebody wired Mary and she came. And it was with her that I went away, never to return. So, there is the place for whoever wants it. Once again, for sale, for I need the money. Empty or not empty, I cannot say. Who is in possession? I do not ask.

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0: hope you're not hungry, dear Henry, dear Henry. 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
1: Well, that's a nice thing, isn't it? After I've been working...
0: Henry, I've got me secret supply.
1: You don't mean...
0: Polo mints.
1: Yum, yum.
2: If you're paying this kind of money for a car, you'd want it to have a touch of style, legroom, four doors, and all that. And if this is what you had in mind, you don't even have to pay that kind of money for the new Skoda Super Estelle. Skoda's new Super Estelle puts the man in the street
3: and his dog
2: on the road.
1: Is that proper farmhouse cheddar?
4: No, I don't think so.
1: What about that?
4: No. It's quite nice, though.
1: Is it? Do you think I might try a piece? I'll have 2 ounces, please.
5: Jacob's, the cream of cream crackers.

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This is Hugh Downs with another car buyer's report from Ford. 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And Ford feels if you compare mid-size cars, you'll choose Ford Torino. 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Torino offers gas-saving steel-belted radial-ply tires standard, runs on regular gas, and has a 26.5-gallon fuel tank that's 20% more capacity than its closest sales competitor. And compare some scheduled maintenance costs. You'll find in the course of 50,000 miles that compared to its closest sales competition,

0: and compare some scheduled maintenance costs. You'll find in the course of 50,000 miles that compared to its closest sales competition, Torino's chassis is scheduled to be lubricated only once to their 8 times. Spark plugs are scheduled to be replaced only half as often. Everyone says compare. Ford says compare not only the cars, but the total cost of owning a car.
1: The closer you look, the better we look.
2: The Peter Principle calls for a person to rise to their own level of incompetence. That's the problem of a region syndicate chieftain when he tries to do away with our easygoing hero, Elliot Angelino, in this piece titled, A Favor You Can't Refuse.
3: Hey, come on, you bum. I'll race you to the float.
4: Don't leave me alone.
3: Hey, come on. Look at you. You look like an almond joy.
4: Oh, come on.
3: Coochie. Oh,
4: no fair.
3: Hey, come on. Try something that's warm.
4: Come here, you. Come here.
3: No, you don't.
4: Come on. Hey, oh.
3: It's not nice to fool with Mother Karate. Come on. You're going to soak.
4: You let go of my foot.
3: Big man, huh?
4: Will you quit that? How's it going to look? A petite blonde dragging her man through the sand? You, him, I, Jane. Let's go.
3: Hey, last one to the floor. Eat the peanut butter sandwich.
4: Lunch too, hey, guy. You think of everything. Hey, no. The backstroke? The gall of that woman.
3: Come on, hero. Good grief. My dog could do a better paddle.
4: I must be out of condition.
3: Here, take my hand.
4: How could you? Where's my pride?
3: Right. Now take my hand.
4: Well, thank you, sweet maid. You saved my life.
3: Run nothing fair, knight.
4: Dig it down.
3: They were
4: over the side, quick. I'm beginning to feel like a duck in a gallery.
3: This is no time for jokes.
4: I'm not joking. Move around to this side. Where's the thermos?
3: How can you think of drinking at a time?
4: Where's the thermos?
3: This side of the float, I think. Al, where are you going?
4: Dee, swim for the shore.
3: Al, you okay?
4: I'm coming.
3: What happened?
4: Let's get to shore. I waited till they got close, then threw the thermos, got the driver. Boat crashed in the dock.
5: What happened?
4: Look, hey, will somebody call the police? Yeah. There's been an accident.
3: Oh, an accident. Hell, good grief. Look at our room. It's been torn apart.
4: It figures.
3: You mean the money?
4: Yeah, this is getting complicated.
3: Where did you hide it?
4: Behind the air conditioning grill.
3: Hell, it's not here.
4: Naturally. First thing they did was say, look behind the air conditioner grill.
3: Elliot!
4: Okay.
3: How much was there? You never told me.
4: $1 million.
3: $1 million?
4: You better get that oiled.
3: Well, what are we going to do now?
4: Go back to the States.
3: $1 million?
4: You've been going on and on about that.
3: You really think we've been set up?
5: Would you and the lady care for wine with dinner?
3: Yes.
5: Well, I will bring it.
4: Yes.
3: Yes, what?
4: Yes, I think we were set up, but I can't believe the syndicate would do it.
3: Oh, they wouldn't try to kill you.
4: I don't know. Dad's been dead a year. Maybe they decided the son should be put out of the way.
3: Oh, I don't believe it. Your dad was always so respected by all the families. Everyone looked up to him.
4: Mm-hmm.
3: You know, you've never talked very much about him.
4: I respected him, even if I didn't agree with what he was.
3: Ah. Is that why you didn't take over when he died?
5: Shrimp and steak, no?
4: I'm shrimp, she's steak.
3: I have sharper teeth. He has to gum it.
5: Go ahead, enjoy it, crazy gringos.
3: Well?
4: Dad was getting old. I think he felt his only son should go legit. I agreed.
3: You loved him very much, didn't you?
4: Can I have your carrots? Yeah, I did.
3: If you felt so strongly, why did you agree to Mr. Bottolucci's request?
4: To take the money? I don't know. He was always a friend of Dad's. He asked a favor. Said the money was payment to one of their South American operations.
3: Funny that the contact never showed.
4: Yeah. Do you want your salad?
3: Maybe we should have kept the money.
4: Mm-hmm. Maybe that's what Giovanni wanted.

0: Come in.
1: You sent for me, Giovanni?
0: Mr. Bartolucci. Sit down. Papista, I have a contract to let. Are you interested?
1: I do not like to be called a hoodlum.
0: $50,000.
1: Who?
0: Elliot Angelino.
1: When?
0: Go to Los Angeles. He'll be coming in by plane shortly. Follow him. Await my instructions.
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0: Hey, good evening, Spencer. How's the wheel?
4: Good, sir. Very good.
0: Hello, Ginny. You doing good tonight?
5: Sure. The sucker's always biting.
0: Very good. Parker, Bert, have the pinball. Change of cards.
6: Hello.
0: Hey, what's wrong up there?
6: Oh, nothing, Mr. Bartolucci.
0: Spencer's been dumping to a friend for 20 minutes.
6: See, Mr. Archibald, I'll take care right away.
0: You take care of it. Permanent.
6: Permanent? Well, okay, if you...
0: Giovanni. New York? All right, 5 minutes. Vegas, Bartolucci. I'll hold.
6: Giovanni, are you well?
0: Oh, yes, sir, Mr. Costa, thank you.
6: Giovanni, I have heard things I'm not happy with.
0: I'm sorry, sir. Can I help?
6: Is it true that you have let a contract on the son of my old friend?
0: Yes, I'm sorry to tell you.
6: Why?
0: I did not mean to hide anything from you, but as head of the Western region, I felt it was my duty to protect our mutual interests.
6: How is that?
0: Well, it's in the report to your office last week, sir. The boy has been found to be skimming.
6: How much?
0: Almost $1 million over the last 3 weeks.
6: I don't believe this. You would not do such a thing.
0: It is my honor, eh?
6: I see. All right. You're responsible for the discipline in your region. But the money must be recovered, if at all possible.
0: Oh, thank you. I can assure you, we will try.
1: Did Reynolds?
7: Yes.
1: Get in the car.
7: I will not.
1: Unless you wish to die on this street, you will do as I ask. Goalie.
7: Why are you doing this? Has it something to do with Elliot?
1: Yes, you are the bait.

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Beechnut just keeps on getting better. 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You ought to try it. Girls in bars, girls in pants, a man just don't stand a chance, but there's still ways to show 'em who's who. Treat your dogs with respect, you keep your

0: Dee?
1: Elliot, help!
0: Dee! Dee, where are you?
2: Hey, Miss Angelino. Please listen carefully. As you can hear, we have Miss Knowles.
0: You dirty...
2: Yeah, that may be, but it's not pertinent. You'll be safe if you follow instructions.
1: El, don't listen to them!
3: Dee, whoever you are, don't harm her.
2: Hey, as long as you do as I say, we won't touch her. Now, we want a meeting. 3 a.m. at the marina. A boat named Marianne and Slip 5.
3: But what do you...
2: Good. Hey, Lee, take her down the car. Mr. Bartolucci?

0: Freeze and do not move.
1: Tuffy, it's me, Bonalucci.
0: Oh, please step aboard, sir.
1: Where's the girl?
0: Below.
1: How long for Angelino?
2: I would say about now, wouldn't you? Hey! Ow!
1: Ah, that's enough, Lee. That's enough. Take him below. You are too predictable, Elliot. Not your father's son.
3: What do you mean?
1: Well, we expected you to come early. Tuppy, time up. Lee, shove off. We have only 40 minutes to rendezvous. Patience, my dear Miss Knowles. Oh, I must say, the gag is very becoming.
4: Hey, not so tight.
1: Relax. Enjoy the few moments that remain in your life. Tuppy, you may ungag the lady.
5: Hurt me! You creep! Let me up or I'll kill you!
1: On the contrary, it is I that will kill you. Very shortly.
3: You'll be caught.
1: I hardly think so. I planned this very carefully. Very carefully. You see, ever since your father died, some members of the council have maintained that it is you that should be heading the western region. Of course, I could not have that. So I arranged for you to act as courier, thus placing the loss of that million on you. Then I set up the books so that they show an additional 7 million has been taken out over the past year.
3: But the controls?
1: A simple matter. They are flawed. I'm merely affixed to your code to the receipts. So now, getting rid of you has the approval of the council. Alas, they will be advised that we're unable to find the missing money. Sad, isn't it? The son of Angelino has betrayed the family.
3: You hated my father, didn't you?
1: Always. Always. It was always him the council listened to, never me. Well, this will show them how much they can respect me. I've shown the son of Angelino to be a thief. I'm afraid this conversation must wait. Tuppy, help Lee tied to the freighter. You two may have a few moments.
5: I'm sorry, my darling.
3: It's okay. I should have pulled away completely years ago. It's my own fault for accepting the casino job. Giovanni's a fool, though. I would never have gotten involved in the family again.
0: You are the cub.
5: Will you untie us?
0: Soon. Up the ladder, please.
5: Al, it's some kind of a freight ship.
6: Signora Bottolucci.
1: Captain Rossi. I brought some friends.
6: Please, come aboard.
1: Come on, you two. Hurry. Captain, is everything in order?
6: Si, very much so. And your cargo?
1: In the walls of the boat. Can your crane accommodate it?
6: Oh, sure. I will attend to it. Why don't you and your friends go along to my sea cabin?
1: Well, thank you.
3: That's very clever, Giovanni. Is all the money stashed in the boat?
1: Yes. And thank you. I appreciate the compliment.
5: What do you intend to do with us?
1: Oh, you disappoint me, Miss Knowles. I thought it would be obvious once we set for sea. Well...
5: Oh, Al!
3: This captain, is he in this with you?
1: He's an old friend in need of money. We'll receive a small percentage once the 7 million is safe in a Swiss bank. Oh, I believe this is the captain's cabin.
7: Good evening, Giovanni.
1: Mr. Costa.
7: All of you, please come in. DeVitas, please close the door.
0: Yes, Mr. Costa.
5: I don't know why I came to Vegas with you. I mean, that was a dirty trick to pull.
3: I couldn't help it. Mr. Costa came to me with his suspicions and asked for the family's sake if I would help. It was a favor... I could not refuse, as the saying.
5: Tepi, is that really his name?
3: No. Tepista means hoodlum. But he's called that with affection. Tepi was in Mr. Costa's confidence from the start, but his word was not enough for Costa to justify removal. of Giovanni. After all, he was a regional chief. This is not the old days, my love.
1: You mind if I join you two?
3: Not at all, please.
1: We just finished the meeting of the council. They were disappointed, Elliot.
5: Disappointed with what, El?
3: I was asked to take over the region.
5: No.
3: No, it's okay. I refused.
1: Well, I won't take up that cliche, but it would have been like the old days. Angeline at the table.
3: I think my father would have approved my decision.
1: I'm sure he would. He and I talked at length about you before he died.
3: I didn't know.
1: Only a few minutes before my plane, so... this is for you and the lady.
3: A check?
1: Yes, yes. You call it a finder's fee, eh? I must go now. Please, remember, mio fratello, we are always at your service.
3: Grazie. Well enough.
5: El, what did he call you?
3: Brother.
5: Is, the check... well, could I see it?
3: Sure.
5: Oh!
3: Now, that's the first time I've ever seen you speechless.
5: I never saw... Stefano, I'm so sorry!
3: Put it in your sock. We'll use it on our honeymoon.

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1: A Favor You Can't Refuse is an original radio drama written by Keith Walker. William Shatner was heard as Elliot Angelini. 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
1: No, I don't think so.
0: What about that?
1: No. It's quite nice, though.
0: Is it? Do you think I might try a piece? I'll have 2 ounces, please.
2: Jacobs, the cream of cream crackers.
3: 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It's your dinner. It's called Cupboard Love. 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It's a new kind of cat food. Moist. It's good for you. Like it?
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0: up to now. Tales beyond human imagination. Until they happen. 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
1: This is your host, Ormantor, saying hello for ABC. I suppose it's sensible to think that by the year 4000, when the colonization of the planet Mars is a fact, the folks up there won't be too much different than we are today, only perhaps wiser. And so our tale is the story of Matt Morrow, editor of the successful telepaper, the Mar News, and of what happened after the strange little man walked into his office.
2: I don't know how the little man got into my office in the first place. One minute I was alone at my desk in Mar News, just finishing up a conversation with the Earth at 50 million miles of space, and the next minute, there he was. He was not only little, he was incongruous. Now, in the year 4000, everyone on Mars wore streamlined clothes spun out of silicon and fabricoid aluminum, but not him. He wore a shiny blue serge suit, and on his head was a straw hat, the kind that went out of style back on Earth hundreds of years ago. He was little, he was incongruous, and he was frightened.
3: Mr. Morrow. My name is Winter. Professor Abelwin. I must speak to you before...
2: How'd you get in here?
3: Oh, on my feet. Pedal pusher. I'm being chased.
2: And where did you get that hat?
3: From my grandfather. This hat carries my hearing aid.
2: The what?
3: My hearing aid. Inside the hat. But please, Mr. Morrow, I arrived on yesterday's rocket from Earth. Special 10-day tour and all that. I'm extremely agitated, Mr. Morrow. Do you realize what's going on across Mars? At the trinutrium minefield near the cliffs of Karnak?
2: Oh, mister, not you, too.
3: Eh?
2: I've just finished talking to Earth. You people down there are full of unfounded rumors about Mars wobbling in its orbit.
3: Sir, they're not rumors, I assure you.
2: Now, look,
3: Winter, Professor Abel Winter, formerly Professor of Metallurgy at the Massachusetts Institute of Technology. No, Mr. Morrow, you really must listen to me. I don't have much time.
2: There's nothing to be frightened about.
3: Oh, there is. There is indeed. This planet Mars is very strange to begin with. Purple eyes, yellow plants with green... Well, as I was saying, Mr. Morrow, I want you to examine my wristwatch.
2: What?
3: My wristwatch, Mr. Morrow. Really, it's of vital importance. Now let me get it off my wrist. The clasp is hard to manage.
2: Oh, excuse me, someone viewing me. Mar News, Morrow here. Oh, Gwen, hello.
4: Matt, I hate to call it your office.
2: Forget it, honey. What's the wife for is you can't annoy her husband. Anytime at all. Hey, that's quite an outfit you're wearing.
4: You mean this?
2: Yeah. I like the way it brings out, turn around, Gwen. Let's have a good look.
4: Like this?
2: You weren't wearing that when I left the house this morning. Otherwise, I'd have stayed.
4: Flattered. But I'm so glad you like it. I know it isn't quite what they'd approve of on Earth.
2: On Earth, they're behind the times. This is Mars. Look, honey, I'm busy. What's on your mind?
4: Matt, have you seen my wedding ring?
2: The wedding ring?
4: I've looked everywhere. And you know how expensive a trinutrium ring is? Much more expensive than gold. There's nothing of a sentimental value.
2: Oh, it'll turn up, honey. Don't look so worried.
4: Well, I can't help it. I could cry.
2: Well, I'll be home in half an hour. It must be around someplace.
4: But, Matt, I've seriously... Oh!
2: What's the matter? What are you staring at me for?
4: I'm not at you, Matt. Behind you.
2: I turned around. The little man with the straw hat was gone. Slipped away while I talked to Gwen. But he'd left his wristwatch. Not on top of my desk. Not on top of anything. The watch was suspended, floating in midair.
4: tired, Nora?
2: Well, I'm glad I'm home.
4: You didn't find him?
2: Professor Rinker?
4: Mm-hmm.
2: No. And I searched for 3 hours, hand running. I even checked with Planet Security Police.
4: Was he really a professor, darling?
2: He said so. Why?
4: He reminded me of that character in Love and Live.
2: Still listening to those Earth soap operas?
4: I really enjoy them. But, Matt, I caught a glimpse of him in the viewscope as we started talking. Such a queer little man.
2: A frightened little man.
4: Well, I couldn't help thinking it might be some kind of hoax.
2: Honey.
4: Hmm?
2: I've still got his watch. And look, it still floats in the air.
4: That's what I mean. These days, magicians know all sorts of wonderful tricks. They use atomic energy and physics. Well, I remember 15 years ago back on Earth, even before I married you, even then we used to... Matt, my wedding ring.
2: What? You found it?
4: Oh, no, it's still missing. But I mean, your friend's wristwatch, it's made of the same metal.
2: Trinutrium?
4: It is, Matt. Now, look at the color. Bright green.
2: Oh, it's probably imitation.
4: Oh, you men. Does it only take a woman to recognize precious metal? Darling, it's trinutrium.
2: Let me see that. Yeah, I guess it is. You know, he was frightened, Gwen. He wanted to talk before it was too late.
4: Too late for what?
2: The trinutrium mines, he said. The cliffs of Karnak. A little man with a hearing aid and a straw hat. Oh, no, it's nonsense. Nothing wrong out there. Like those rumors coming from Earth that Mars is wobbling on its axis. This planet is as stable as the law of gravity and science can make it. We've even stabilized the atmosphere. Must be the planet police calling me back. Hello, Giovanni.
5: Hello, Matt. Hello, Mrs. Morrow.
4: Hi.
5: Nice to see you. I haven't run across you since the interplanetary fashion show.
4: Oh, yes, that's right.
2: All right, Giovanni. Get to it.
5: Well, now, that's no way to talk to the men who keep the peace on the planet.
2: Who pays the taxes that pay your salary? No. What about Professor Rinker?
5: Okay. Well, we checked all over, Matt. Last seen about an hour ago.
2: Where?
5: City Spaceport.
2: He took a rocket?
5: I don't know. According to reports, he was talking with Dave Sedgwick.
2: Sedgwick, superintendent of the Trinutrium minefield.
5: At the Karnak Cliffs, the same, yeah. What's up, Morrow? We're the police, you know.
2: Nothing, Giovanni. Not a thing. Thanks. Thanks very much.
5: A pleasure. See you again, Mrs. Morrow.
4: Matt, you shouldn't have.
2: Shouldn't have what, honey?
4: Told Giovanni it wasn't important. How do you know it isn't?
2: Well, I don't want to make a fool of myself if it turns out to be a false alarm. And on the other hand, if it is a story, a real story...
4: Oh, Scoop Morrow, the demon reporter. And you don't have to tell me. I can read your mind. You're going out to Karnak.
2: You bet I am. Is the jet boat energized?
4: I had a buzz this morning. I'm going with you, Matt.
2: Now, Gwen...
4: Or shall I call Giovanni back?
2: Okay. You win. 2,000 miles. We ought to make that in a couple of hours. Gwen handled the controls and I watched. We left Lingyun City behind. We crossed the Mare Deserta with the two Martian moons putting twin shadows on the sand below us. We crossed the full ice cap. We came to the cliffs of Karnak, 15,000 feet high and black as interstellar space.
4: Anything, Matt?
2: No, not a sign.
4: Where's the trinutrium digger?
2: Off to the left. You see the buildings up against the base of the cliff?
4: Well, I can land right beside them, Matt.
2: Not too close.
4: Why not?
2: I want you to stay with the jet, Gwen. You'll be safer. Land on the far side of that lava bed.
4: Why can't I go along with you?
2: If Sedgwick's around, I want to talk to him alone.
1: You're in New Town, the middle of the night, and you come halfway around Mars just to ask me that. You could have spoken to me on the view scope, Mo.
2: I didn't think of that, Sedgwick.
1: Yeah, have a cigar. Imported all the way from Earth.
2: No, thanks. Just
6: tell me about this,
1: this Professor Rinker.
6: You did see him at Lincoln Spaceport, Cedric?
1: Yeah, Ma, I did. The security police were absolutely correct. I never met the man before in my life. Come up to me, grab my arm, and start to babble some sort of nonsense.
6: Mind telling me what?
1: Oh, he said space thieves trying to steal trinutrium and take it back to Earth to sell in the black market.
6: And they'd make plenty. Trinutrium is 50 times as valuable as gold.
1: Oh, Matt, the man's a crackpot.
6: There's been no sign of anything going wrong here.
1: Well, I'm the superintendent. I'd know if there was.
6: And you've no idea where Rinker is now?
1: Not the slightest. Last I saw him, he was still at the spaceport holding on to that straw hat.
6: Hmm. It looks like I came out on a wild goose chase.
1: It's too late to go to sleep. I got some terrific 1950 brandy.
6: No, no thanks.
1: Suit yourself. Where'd you leave your jet boat?
6: Out across the lava bed.
7: No, don't bother coming with me, Sedgwick.
1: Okay.
7: Go back to sleep. Sorry I disturbed you.
6: I left the building and started back. I went past the mine entrance and the dormitories where the miners were sleeping. I passed the converter building with the atomic fire buzzing away inside like a sleeping giant. I started out across the lava field. And I found our little man, Professor Rinker.
8: Mr. Morrow. Oh, thank heaven.
7: Rinker!
8: Now get down, Mr. Morrow. Please.
7: Your clothes are all torn.
8: Now, please get down. Yes, that's better. They may be searching by now. Mr. Morrow, I was tied up in one of those buildings. I tore my clothes getting away.
6: You're going to tell me about space thieves, Professor?
8: It's true. Every word of it.
6: Why didn't you go to the police?
8: Well, I meant to. I was being followed. The next best place was your office.
6: You left my office?
8: Well, they picked up my trail again. I was too frightened to stay, but I left my wristwatch.
6: Yeah, what about that wristwatch?
8: Well, that's the proof. The fact that the wristwatch is lighter than the Martian atmosphere. You see, I was here yesterday.
6: Mm-hmm.
8: I came up from Earth on a sightseeing trip, and the first thing I wanted to see was the Trinutrium mines. And that's how I stumbled on it.
6: On what?
8: The thieves, Mr. Morrow. Yes? Yes. They're using a special process to lighten the Trinutrium so they can rocket it to Earth in tremendous quantities. Oh, Mr. Morrow, I beg of you. The security police must be notified. They must be told that...
6: What's that?
7: Oh, look!
6: Yeah. Standing in front of that building.
8: They discovered my absence, Mr. Morrow. Any moment they may come... Oh,
6: I guess you're right, Rinker. Here they come. The jet boat's up ahead on the far side of that big boulder. Now run! Well, here I am. Rinker wasn't used to our thin atmosphere. He was gasping for breath. Keep going, Professor. We'll make it. We'll make it. Now, give me your arm. Come on.
8: No, they're taking
6: it. Keep going. Yes, now, here's the boulder. We'll jump in the jet. See those wheels so far behind. I'll never...
9: The jet was gone. There was no sign of it anywhere. It was just gone. And before either one of us could move, the chase was over. A mob came down on us like a whirlwind. The captain was struck down. Two men grabbed me. I saw the butt of the revolver gleam over my head in the moonlight. Then it swung in a vicious arc. A star shell of pain burst inside my head. It went out. And so did I. I've no idea how long Rinker and I were unconscious. The first thing I became aware of was a sort of throbbing hum. For a moment, I thought it was Gwen with the jet, until I opened my eyes. I felt pressure on my wrist and looked at them. I sat strapped to a metal chair, and so did the little professor. We weren't seated in anything quite as old-fashioned as the electric chairs on Earth, but our situation was hardly less dangerous than if we had been. The room had one curved wall. The throb of the condensers told me the rest. We were prisoners in a space rocket about to become airborne. In the dim green light of our rocket cell, I saw the professor slump down, out. Then, the alert.
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9: I recognized Frederick's voice.
10: Six.
9: He was a space thief.
10: Four. Two.

0: Sedgwick. First flight, 5,000 miles out in space. We reached maximum acceleration 10 minutes ago. All rockets are zeroed out, and we'll hit the Earth's atmosphere in approximately 2 days.
1: Oh, this is outrageous, Mr. Sedgwick. You can't steal private trains. It's against the law.
0: Professor, you're being old-fashioned. Perhaps we ought to put you back to sleep.
1: Why, you're a criminal.
0: As a man of science, Professor, you should know the power that comes before law, and I've got the power.
2: Sedgwick, you're changing the density of Mars. Every time you decrease the weight of trinucleum, you decrease the weight of Mars.
1: Yes, you're right. You're right. Precisely. It may move out of its orbit entirely.
0: Oh, I won't take that much. Maybe a half a billion dollars worth.
1: You may not be able to control the process. Mr. Sedgwick, when we reach the Earth, I shall report this. I most certainly shall.
0: Cut it out, Professor. Earth is a long way off. Exactly, Marl. A long, long way off.
1: Well, it is. But I don't understand.
0: Don't you? You are a busybody, Professor Rinker. A scientific busybody. You had to come sniffing around the trinutrium diggings, didn't you? And then off you go to the security police.
1: Well, I tried, but I singularly...
0: Some of my men were after you. But you got to his news office, didn't you? I don't know how much you told Morrow before you got scared off again.
2: You didn't tell me much, Sedgwick.
0: Just enough to make you another busybody. Yeah. Now you're here, out in space. Why do you think I brought you two along? I'll tell you. Just for the atmosphere.
2: Don't be funny, Sedgwick.
0: Murchison!
3: Yes?
0: Bring in the space suits.
1: Coming up! There's space suits from Murchison. Why, Sedgwick, I don't comprehend. Now, Mr. Morrow, what in
2: Sedgwick
1: space is he?
2: Sedgwick is planning to get rid of us, Professor.
1: But that's ridiculous. How's you in space?
0: Why not? Big enough to hide you two forever.
1: What? Why, that would be murder.
0: The bodies were to be found. But who would think of looking for you in interplanetary space? Well, you'll live for a while. There's enough oxygen in those outfits for 24 hours. If you don't get excited and breathe too fast.
2: Sedgwick, what did you do with the jets? And where's my wife?
0: Why worry about her? You won't be seeing her anymore. I must untie him and get him into these floating suits. We'll eject him out of the forward escape hatch and then look up, Terra Firma. Here we come.
2: Nothing we could do. They were armed, and we had our choice of being tossed out dead or living a while longer. The helmets were snapped on our heads.
4: We were sealed off in the escape hatch. The outer shell opened, and the air from inside the spaceship pushed us out into the empty vacuum of interplanetary space. It was kind of ridiculous. In one of his asbestos gloves, the little professor was still holding on to his precious straw hat. Professor, can you hear me? Is your intercom turned on? Professor?
1: I can't hear you very well, Mr. Morrow. Now just shout as loud as you can.
4: They're looking at us from inside the rocket. Can you see them?
1: Yes. Sedgwick is left. Now why don't they pull away from us?
4: Easy, Professor.
1: I'm sorry. Of course, they could easily. A burst on one rocket jet, and that would leave us behind. But we'd be out of their gravitational pull entirely.
4: No.
1: And I wish they would. Of course, then we'd be all alone.
4: Yeah, completely alone. You and me and your straw hat. Professor.
1: Yes, Mr. Morrow.
4: Tell me one thing. Why are you holding on to that hat?
1: I have to. It won't fit inside the space helmet.
4: After that, I ran out of words. We drifted, saying nothing. It was a strange feeling. All around us, complete blackness except for the distant stars. I revolved slowly, without weight, without substance. Sedgwick decided to leave us. I saw him wave. I saw a blinding flash of the exhaust. After a while, the awful cold began to creep in. The professor's fingers got numb and he let go of his hat. It floated beside him. I thought of Gwen and the missing jet boat. I thought of Giovanni. And what a fool I'd been not to call him in on it. I listened to the silence of empty space. Only, it wasn't silent. I heard a sound in my earphones. I heard it again. The radar signal. But it was hopeless. I paid no attention. The cold was numbing my fingers and my toes. I could feel it creeping up inside my spacesuit. Creeping like an invisible giant hand that would squeeze out life. I tried to move my fingers, but they were stiff and clumsy. I tried to... Professor! Professor, it's getting louder!
1: Mm-hmm.
4: Hey, look! Look off there, Professor! It's a rocket ship!
1: Is it Sedgwick?
4: No, it's coming from Mars! The planet security rocket! It's the police, Professor! They did find us!
5: Gwen.
6: You didn't think I deserted you, did you?
5: The jet boat was gone. You got a smart wife, Morrow. She had the multi-wave radio turned on while she was waiting for you.
6: The soap opera's from Earth, Matt.
5: Uh-huh. Only, instead, she picks up Sedgwick talking on the same waveband.
7: Sedgwick?
5: Yeah, it's a minefield. Right after you left his office, Sedgwick picks up his short-range two-way talker. And then you're what?
6: I heard him, Matt. I heard Sedgwick telling his men to go after you. You knew too much. And I heard them tell him that Professor Brinker had escaped.
5: So she takes off from Karnak and radios to us. And when we get there, it's just in time to see that rocket disappear into space. So we fuel up and tag along front of him. Where is the professor?
6: Well, he was almost unconscious. We put him to bed, Matt. He kept mumbling about losing a straw hat.
7: Giovanni, what about Sedgwick? He's loaded down with $500 million worth of trinutrium. He's heading for the Earth.
5: I think we'll get there first. And wait for him. How about it? You want to be part of the reception committee?
2: Two days later, dawn was breaking over the Nevada high country. The air was thin and sharp, and the mountains threw long blue shadows over the stunted sagebrush and juniper. I lay hidden behind a patch of scrub with Gwen beside me. This was part of the United States. It was the first time Gwen had been back on Earth since we were married. And she was quite excited. So was I, but for a different reason. Just as the sun touched the high mountains and the frost that lay over the valley began to sparkle, just then, Sedgwick's rocket drifted in like a pale moon. He was using his remaining rocket fuel to break his speed. And he made a perfect landing on his tail fins. We watched as the hatch opened, the ladder dropped down, and the crew stepped out.
5: Now, boys, we mean it. As soon as the truck gets here, we'll pedal this stuff and we'll be rich. That's a lovely idea.
2: Gwen, you wait here.
6: Oh, Matt, smell the sagebrush. Doesn't it smell?
2: Never mind the sagebrush. Just keep out of sight.
6: I will. Be careful, Matt.
2: Don't worry. Keep that light shining in his big brown eyes.
6: I'll be back.
2: I circled, hoping to get almost upon them without being noticed. Murchison had gone into the rocket. Sedgwick lay stretched out on the ground. And I had a bit of fast action in mind, if I could get near enough to him. On my belly, a foot at a time, I made that last 50 yards until I was within 3 yards of him. And then that sagebrush Gwen loved the smell of, a good whiff of it came my way, and... What a time to pick up an allergy. Sedgwick turned.
8: Moore.
7: Yeah, it's me. Surprise.
5: Moore, you're supposed to be...
7: Don't even mention it, Sedgwick. I've been brooding about that nasty trick of yours. Now, let's see you straighten up. That's it. Now, down again.
0: quiet my heart, son.
8: Oh, a gun, eh?
0: Drop it, now, tramp.
5: Drop it, Sedgwick. You heard what he said. Reach.
0: The police. There's a call for the police.
5: Well, that's right. Way up. I'll keep him up.
0: All right. We're done. Well, it's too bad you didn't have some jurors around. Then everybody on Mars could have seen the capture.
7: They have, Sedgwick. They're seeing it right now. Or a few minutes from now, as soon as light travels from here to there.
9: Gwen! Hey, where are you?
6: Right here, darling.
7: Oh, come on, Gwen. The Earth is a nice planet to visit, but I wouldn't live here if you gave me the place. Let's go home. To Mars.
6: More coffee, Matt?
7: Yes. Thanks, honey.
9: You're glad you got your ring back?
6: Mm-hmm. It had just gotten so light it floated up to the ceiling. As soon as they reversed Sedgwick's process, it got heavy again like the rest of the trinitrium on Mars and clink, down it came.
7: Sedgwick. Quite a party. You know, the professor and I were lucky to get out of that one alive. Say, one thing puzzles me.
6: Mm-hmm.
7: Stop admiring that ring, honey, and pay attention. I mean, how Giovanni managed to locate us out in space. Those radar sweeps should never have picked us up.
6: The professor's straw hat, darling.
7: The what?
6: The straw hat. His hearing aid was in it, and it was turned on. Somehow it increased the strength of the return signal so we could track it down clearly.
7: You mean that battered old straw hat, the one that's still out there?
6: Hmm? Well, what's so funny?
7: Oh, an old straw hat, and it saved our lives. You know, maybe I should put an ad in the next issue of Mar News. Lost in interstellar space, one straw hat. If found, please return to Professor Abel Rinker or to Matt Morrow, editor, Mar News.

0: see it. Morrow on Mars. Next week, another extraordinary tale of tomorrow by John Christopher called The Drop, about a fellow who wanted a change. He didn't like the world he lived in and tried to get himself deported to Earth. So, this is your host, Almentor. Till next week, then, don't go looking for old straw hats.
1: Tales of Tomorrow. Heard in tonight's play were George Petrie, Fran Carlin, Leon Janney, George Fabjoy, and your host, Almentor, Raymond Edward Johnson. Special effects, Ed Blaney and Bob Prescott. Engineer, Joe Durante. The music was composed and conducted by Bobby Christian. Tales of Tomorrow is produced by ABC in association with George Foley and directed by Warren Somerville. 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
5: Right. Now the chain through his arms and the strap around his wrist.
6: How am I supposed to find supplies like this? Chained to a lot of blind men.
5: You'll manage. And here's your area, made of ale. I shouldn't let your lot get hungry. Some of them are tough.
4: Episode 4, Dead End.
7: The morning after we settled in at Swiss Cottage, I found that the two men who'd been taken ill in the night had died, and that now three more of the party were ill. I made them as comfortable as I could, and we set out to find food. I led the party, still chained to Mac and Alf, and the remainder followed in file, their hands on each other's shoulders. Alf called out the step to stop them falling over each other.
8: Right. Hey! Pick them up. Where are we now, Gov?
7: In a side street running downhill. There should be shops at the bottom.
9: We're wandering around like lost souls.
7: What do you expect? If you'd let me loose, I could drive round till I found a good place and then pick you all up in a truck and bring you along to do the loading. This way's bound to be slow.
8: He's got something there, mate.
9: Aye, an easy getaway.
8: I wouldn't say you're wrong.
7: Suppose I gave you my word.
9: There's no man's word worth tuppence. We're in the jungle now.
8: Come on, pick up the step. Left, right, left, right.
7: We're coming to a corner. Get ready to turn left.
8: Yeah, when you say.
10: Stop!
8: Help me! Give us a bit of warning, can't you?
10: Shut up!
7: 100 yards down the street, there's a group loading a truck.
9: They're outside their area.
7: They aren't our crowd. The man in charge, a red-haired chap carrying a rifle. Get down! He's seen us! Down!
8: What is it? What is it? What's up? What's up?
7: Max had it. Turn back, the rest of you, and go up the hill as if nothing had happened.
8: Come on, mate. Run for it.
7: No, he's coming towards us. Okay, I've undone Max's strap. We're free of him. This way. Round the corner. And in here.
8: What is it?
7: Gun. Now, down.
8: He'll shoot us all.
7: No, he won't. He only wants me.
8: Oh, yes.
7: Where's the key to these handcuffs?
8: In my pocket.
7: Let's have it.
8: Look, mate.
7: Alf, I'll crack your skull with a chain if you don't hand it over.
8: There you are.
7: Good. Now, keep quiet.
8: What's happening, mate?
7: He's taking a look at Mac lying in the middle of the road. I think he believes that he was the sighted one.
8: Gone.
7: Now he's following the rest of our lot. They're straggling up the hill. Come on.
8: What?
7: Take my arm. We'll follow him.
8: He'll see us.
7: I've got a stick here. If he thinks we're blind, he won't take any notice of us.
8: That's it.
7: Come on.
8: Okay, you're the boss. But keep telling me what's up. It's not knowing that gets me down.
6: He's about 50 yards ahead of us. The others are about 50 yards in front of him on both sides of the road.
10: Yeah.
6: He's not overtaking them. He wants to see where they're going.
10: So as he can pinch our supplies, I dare say.
6: Something like that. Hello!
10: What is it?
6: One of our chaps is ill. He's staggering, holding his stomach. He's fallen down.
10: What?
6: Come on, keep going. The red-haired man's caught up with him. He's looking down at him.
10: Down, down, he's shooting at us.
6: Not at us. He shot the sick man.
10: Swine.
6: Now he's coming back. Keep going.

0: He's gone past. Oh. Come on. We've got to get a move on if we're going to get the others back to the hotel before they get too dispersed.
1: Do you mean you're not going to leave us?
0: Sorry to disappoint you, Alf. I thought I could when you had me chained, but now I'm free to go. I seem to have been landed with a baby I can't drop.
1: Pity old Mac couldn't hear you say that. He'd have died of shock.
2: All right. That's the lot of you. Now feel your way round here to the tailboard. Got the leader, Alf?
1: Okay. Up you go, chum. Follow him on. That's it. Now, and the next. That's it. Pass right down the car, please. Oh, please, steady. Don't kick the conductor in the teeth. He's doing his best. Yeah, another. Is that the lot, Bill?
2: That's the lot. Tailboard up.
1: Yeah. I'm getting handy at this. It's nothing like practice, eh? Let's see if I can get back to the cab on my own. There's a rear wheel. Right. Here's a petrol tank. Oh, that's a step, yes. Okay, I'm there. How many have we got with us?
0: 15.
1: And 12 women back at the hotel, that's 27. 4 sick makes 31. We was 53 4 days ago.
0: 4 days? Is that all it is?
1: What do you reckon this is we're all getting?
0: I don't know. It's come on too quickly for typhoid. Could be plague.
1: Plague?
0: I don't know.
1: Oh, looks like solving most of our problems anyhow.
0: That's looking on the bright side with a vengeance.
1: Oh, well, keep cheerful. What are we going to try for today?
0: Tin milk, biscuits, candles and paraffin.
1: Well, we got 40 gallons of paraffin yesterday.
0: We need more, much more.
1: Why?
0: No time to dig.
1: Oh, that. Yes. Nothing makes much difference what you do. It's more of a taste than a smell.
0: Yeah.
1: Was you in the war?
0: No, too young.
1: I never thought the whole of London had put me in mind of the Falaise Gap 2 days after the battle. Oh, yeah, I'm getting morbid. Where are we going, anyway?
0: Up towards the heath. We haven't tried that yet.
1: Ah, get a bit of fresh air, too, eh? If pity it wasn't bank holiday, we could have had a free ride on the dodge.
0: You think of everything, don't
1: you? Yeah. Not much improvement up here.

0: saying were one with the wind that whispered in the pine, standing sentinel for the dead. Within his brain, remembrance marched. Remembrance of a gray-haired man stalking the hills and fields, sniffing the breeze of an early morning, standing, legs braced, before the flaring fireplace with a glass of brandy in his hand. Pride. The pride of land and life, and the humility and greatness that quiet living breeds within a man. Contentment of casual leisure and surety of purpose. Independence of assured security, comfort of familiar surroundings, freedom of broad acres. Thomas Webster was jiggling his elbow. "Father," he was whispering, "Father." The service was over. The black-garbed man had closed his book. Six robots stepped forward, lifted the casket. Slowly, the three followed the casket into the crypt, stood silently as the robots slid it into its receptacle, closed the tiny door, and affixed the plate that read, "Nelson F. Webster, 2034 to 2117. That was all, just the name and dates. And that, Jerome A. Webster found himself thinking, was enough. There was nothing else that needed to be there. That was all those others had, the ones that called the family roll, starting with William Stevens, 1920 to 1999. Gramp Stevens, they had called him, Webster remembered. Father of the wife of that first John J. Webster, who was here himself, 1951 to 2020. And after him, his son, Charles F. Webster, 1980 to 2060. And his son, John J. II, 2004 to 2086. Webster could remember John J. II, a grandfather who had slept beside the fire with his pipe hanging from his mouth, eternally threatening to set his whiskers aflame. Webster's eyes strayed to another plate. Mary Webster, the mother of the boy, here at his side. And yet not a boy. He kept forgetting that Thomas was 20 now. In a week or so he would be leaving for Mars, even as in his younger days he, too, had gone to Mars. All here together, he told himself, the Websters and their wives and children. Here in death together as they had lived together, sleeping in the pride and security of bronze and marble with the pines outside and the symbolic figure above the age-greened door. The robots were waiting, standing silently, their task fulfilled. His mother looked at him. "You're the head of the family now, my son," she told him. He reached out and hugged her close against his side. Head of the family, what was left of it. Just the three of them now, his mother and his son would be leaving soon, going out to Mars. But he would come back with a wife, perhaps, and the family would go on. The family wouldn't stay at three. Most of the big house wouldn't stay closed off, as it now was closed off. There had been a time when it had rung with the life of a dozen units of the family, living in their separate apartments under one big roof. That time, he knew, would come again. The three of them turned and left the crypt, took the path back to the house, looming like a huge gray shadow in the mist. A fire blazed in the hearth, and the book lay upon his desk. Jerome A. Webster reached out and picked it up, read the title once again, "Martian Physiology with a Special Reference to the Brain" by Jerome A. Webster, M.D. Thick and authoritative, the work of a lifetime. Standing almost alone in its field, based upon the data gathered during those five plague years on Mars, years when he had labored almost day and night with his fellow colleagues of the World Committee's Medical Commission, dispatched on an errand of mercy to the neighboring planet. A tap sounded on the door. "Come in," he called. The door opened, and a robot glided in. "Your whiskey, sir." "Thank you, Jenkins," Webster said. "The minister, sir," said Jenkins, "has left." "Oh, yes, I presume that you took care of him?"
1: "I did, sir.
0: Gave him the usual fee and offered him a drink. He refused the drink." "That was a social error," Webster told him. "Ministers don't drink."
1: "I'm sorry, sir. I didn't know. He asked me to ask you to come to church sometime."
0: "Eh?"
1: "I told him, sir, that you never went anywhere."
0: "That was quite right, Jenkins," said Webster. "None of us go anywhere." Jenkins headed for the door, stopped before he got there, turned around.
1: "If I may say so, sir, that was a touching service at the crypt. Your father was a fine human, the finest ever was. The robots were saying the service was very fitting. Dignified-like, sir. He would have liked it had he known."
0: "My father," said Webster, "would be even more pleased to hear you say that, Jenkins."
1: "Thank you, sir," said Jenkins, and went out.
0: Webster sat with the whiskey and the book and the fire, felt the comfort of the well-known room close in about him.

0: felt the refuge that was in it. This was home. It had been home for the Websters since that day when the first John Jay had come here and built the first unit of the sprawling house. John Jay had chosen it because it had a trout stream, or so he always said. But it was something more than that. It must have been, Webster told himself, something more than that. Or perhaps, at first, it had only been the trout stream. The trout stream and the trees and meadows. The rocky ridge where the mist drifted in each morning from the river. Maybe the rest of it had grown gradually through years of family association, until the very soil was soaked with something that approached, but wasn't quite, tradition. Something that made each tree, each rock, each foot of soil, a Webster tree or rock or clod of soil. It all belonged. John Jay, the first John Jay, had come after the breakup of the cities, after men had forsaken once and for all the 20th century huddling places, had broken free of the tribal instinct to stick together in one cave or in one clearing against a common foe or a common fear. An instinct that had become outmoded, for there were no fears or foes. Man revolting against the herd instinct economic and social conditions had impressed upon him in ages past. A new security and a new sufficiency had made it possible to break away. The trend had started back in the 20th century, more than 200 years before, when men moved to country homes to get fresh air and elbow room and a graciousness in life that communal existence, in its strictest sense, never had given them. And here was the end result, a quiet living, a peace that could only come with good things, the sort of life that men had yearned for years to have, a manorial existence, based on old family homes and leisurely acres, with atomics supplying power and robots in place of serfs. Webster smiled at the fireplace with its blazing wood. That was an anachronism, but a good one. Something that man had brought forward from the caves. Useless because atomic heating was better, but more pleasant. One couldn't sit and watch atomics and dream and build castles in the flames. Even the crypt out there, where they had put his father that afternoon, that was family, too. All of a piece with the rest of it. The somber pride and leisured life and peace. In the old days, the dead were buried in vast plots altogether, stranger cheek by jowl with stranger. He never goes anywhere. That is what Jenkins had told the minister. And that was right. For what need was there to go anywhere? It all was here. By simply twirling a dial, one could talk face to face with anyone one wished. Could go, by sense, if not in body, anywhere one wished. Could attend the theater, or hear a concert, or browse in a library halfway around the world. Could transact any business one might need to transact without rising from one's chair. Webster drank the whiskey, then swung to the dialed machine beside his desk. He spun dials from memory without resorting to the log. He knew where he was going. His finger flipped a toggle, and the room melted away, or seemed to melt. There was left the chair within which he sat, part of the desk, part of the machine itself, and that was all. The chair was on a hillside swept with golden grass and dotted with scraggly, wind-twisted trees, a hillside that straggled down to a lake nestling in the grip of purple mountain spurs. The spurs, darkened in long streaks with the bluish green of distant pine, climbed in staggering stairs, melting into the blue-tinged, snow-capped peaks that reared beyond and above them in jagged, saw-toothed outline. The wind talked harshly in the crouching trees and ripped the long grass in sudden gusts. The last rays of the sun struck fire from the distant peaks. Solitude and grandeur, the long sweep of tumbled land, the cuddled lake, the knife-like shadows on the far-off ranges. Webster sat easily in his chair, eyes squinting at the peaks. A voice said, almost at his shoulder, "May I come in?" A soft, sibilant voice, wholly unhuman, but one that Webster knew. He nodded his head, "By all means, Duane." He turned slightly and saw the elaborate crouching pedestal, the furry, soft-eyed figure of the Martian squatting on it. Other alien furniture loomed indistinctly beyond the pedestal, half-guest furniture from that dwelling out on Mars. The Martian flipped a furry hand toward the mountain range. "You love this," he said. "You can understand it. And I can understand how you understand it. But to me, there is more terror than beauty in it. It is something we could never have on Mars." Webster reached out a hand, but the Martian stopped him. "Leave it on," he said. "I know why you came here. I would not have come at a time like this, except I thought perhaps an old friend..." "It is kind of you," said Webster. "I am glad that you have come." "Your father," said Duane, "was a great man. I remember how you used to talk to me of him those years you spent on Mars. You said then you would come back sometime. Why is it you've never come?"
1: "Why," said Webster, "I just never..."
0: "Do not tell me," said the Martian. "I already know."
1: "My son," said Webster, "is going to Mars in a few days. I shall have him call on you."
0: "That would be a pleasure," said Duane. "I shall be expecting him." He stirred uneasily on the crouching pedestal. "Perhaps he carries on tradition."
1: "No," said Webster. "He is studying engineering. He never cared for surgery."
0: "He has a right," observed the Martian, "to follow the life that he has chosen. Still, one might be permitted to wish."
1: "One could," Webster agreed. "But that is over and done with. Perhaps he will be a great engineer. Space structure, talks of ships out to the stars."
0: "Perhaps," suggested Duane, "your family has done enough for medical science. You and your father..."
1: "And his father," said Webster, "before him."
0: "Your book," declared Duane, "has put Mars in debt to you. It may focus more attention on Martian specialization. My people do not make good doctors. They have no background for it. Queer how the minds of races run. Queer that Mars never thought of medicine, literally never thought of it. Supplied the need with a cult of fatalism, while even in your early history, when men still lived in caves..."
1: "There are many things," said Webster, "that you thought of and we didn't. Things we wonder now how we ever missed. Abilities that you developed and we do not have. Take your own specialty, philosophy, but different than ours. A science, while ours never was more than ordered fumbling. Yours an orderly, logical development of philosophy, workable, practical, applicable, an actual tool."
0: Duane started to speak, hesitated, then went ahead. "I am near to something. Something that may be new and startling. Something that will be a tool for you humans as well as for the Martians. I've worked on it for years, starting with certain mental concepts that were first suggested to me with arrival of the Earthmen. I have said nothing, for I could not be sure."
1: "And now," suggested Webster, "you are sure?"
0: "Not quite," said Duane. "Not positive, but almost."
1: They sat in silence, watching the mountains and the lake. A bird came and sat in one of the scraggly trees and sang. Dark clouds piled up behind the mountain ranges and the snow-tipped peaks stood out like graven stone.
0: The sun sank in a lake of crimson, hushed finally to the glow of a fire burned low.
1: A tap sounded from a door, and Webster stirred in his chair, suddenly brought back to the reality of the study of the chair beneath him. Duane was gone. The old philosopher had come and sat an hour of contemplation with his friend, and then had quietly slipped away. The rap came again. Webster leaned forward, snapped the toggle, and the mountains vanished. The room became a room again. Dusk filtered through the high windows, and the fire was a rosy flicker in the ashes. "Come in," said Webster. Jenkins opened the door.
0: "Dinner is served, sir," he said.
1: "Thank you," said Webster. He rose slowly from the chair.
0: "Your place, sir," said Jenkins, "is laid at the head of the table."
1: "Ah, yes," said Webster. "Thank you, Jenkins. Thank you very much for reminding me." Webster stood on the broad ramp of the space field and watched the shape that dwindled in the sky with faint flickering points of red lancing through the wintry sunlight. For long minutes after the shape was gone, he stood there, hands gripping the railing in front of him, eyes still staring up into the sky. His lips moved, and they said, "Goodbye, son." But there was no sound. Slowly he came alive to his surroundings, knew that people moved about the ramp, saw that the landing field seemed to stretch interminably to the far horizon, dotted here and there with humpbacked things that were waiting spaceships. Scooting tractors worked near one hangar, clearing away the last of the snowfall of the night before. Webster shivered and thought that it was queer, for the noonday sun was warm, and shivered again. Slowly he turned away from the railing and headed for the administration building, and for one brain-wrenching moment he felt a sudden fear, an unreasonable and embarrassing fear of that stretch of concrete that formed the ramp, a fear that left him shaking mentally as he drove his feet toward the waiting door. A man walked toward him, briefcase swinging in his hand, and Webster, eyeing him, wished fervently that the man would not speak to him. Man did not speak, passed him with scarcely a glance, and Webster felt relief. If he were back home, Webster told himself, he would have finished lunch, would now be ready to lie down for his midday nap. The fire would be blazing on the hearth, and the flicker of the flames would be reflected from the andirons. Jenkins would bring him a liqueur and would say a word or two, inconsequential conversation. He hurried toward the door, quickening his step, anxious to get away from the bare, cold expanse of the massive ramp. Funny how he had felt about Thomas. Natural, of course, that he should have hated to see him go, but entirely unnatural that he should, in those last few minutes, find such horror welling up within him. Horror of the trip through space, horror of the alien land of Mars, although Mars was scarcely alien any longer. For more than a century now, Earthmen had known it, had fought it, lived with it. Some of them had even grown to love it. But it had only been utter willpower that had prevented him in those last few seconds before the ship had taken off, from running out into the field, shrieking for Thomas to come back, shrieking for him not to go. And that, of course, never would have done. It would have been exhibitionism, disgraceful and humiliating, the sort of thing a Webster could not do. After all, he told himself, a trip to Mars was no great adventure, not any longer. There had been a day when it had been, but that day was gone forever. He himself in his earlier days had made a trip to Mars, had stayed there for 5 long years. That had been, he gasped when he thought of it, that had been almost 30 years ago. The babble and hum of the lobby hit him in the face as the robot attendant opened the door for him, and in that babble ran a vein of something that was almost terror. For a moment he hesitated, then stepped inside. The door closed softly behind him. He stayed close to the wall to keep out of people's way, headed for a chair in one corner. He sat down and huddled back, forcing his body deep into the cushions, watching the milling humanity that seethed out in the room. Shrill people, hurrying people, people with strange, unneighborly faces. Strangers, every one of them. Not a face he knew, people going places, headed out for the planets, anxious to be off, worried about last details, rushing here and there. Out of the crowd loomed a familiar face. Webster hunched forward. "Jenkins!" he shouted, and then was sorry for the shout, although no one seemed to notice. The robot moved toward him, stood before him. "Tell Raymond," said Webster, "that I must return immediately. Tell him to bring the copter in front at once." "I am sorry, sir," said Jenkins, "but we cannot leave at once. The mechanics found a flaw in the atomics chamber. They are installing a new one. It will take several hours." "Surely," said Webster impatiently, "that could wait until some other time." "The mechanic said not, sir," Jenkins told him. "It might go at any minute. The entire charge of power..." "Yes, yes," agreed Webster. "Yes, I suppose so." He fidgeted with his hat. "I just remembered," he said, "something I must do, something that must be done at once. I must get home. I can't wait several hours." He hitched forward to the edge of the chair, eyes staring at the milling crowd. Faces. Faces. "Perhaps you could televise," suggested Jenkins. "One of the robots might be able to do it. There is a booth..." "Wait, Jenkins," said Webster. He hesitated a moment. "There is nothing to do back home. Nothing at all. But I must get there. I can't stay here. If I have to, I'll go crazy. I was frightened out there on the ramp. I'm bewildered and confused here. I have a feeling, a strange, terrible feeling. Jenkins, I understand, sir," said Jenkins. "Your father had it, too." Webster gasped. "My father?" "Yes, sir. That is why he never went anywhere. He was about your age, sir, when he found it out. He tried to make a trip to Europe, and he couldn't. He got halfway there and turned back. He had a name for it." Webster sat in stricken silence. "A name for it," he finally said. "Of course there's a name for it. My father had it. My grandfather. Did he have it, too?" "I wouldn't know that, sir," said Jenkins. "I wasn't created until after your grandfather was an elderly man. But he may have. He never went anywhere either." "You understand, then," said Webster. "You know how it is. I feel like I'm going to be sick, physically ill. See if you can charter a copter, anything, just so we get home." "Yes, sir," said Jenkins. He started off, and Webster called him back. "Jenkins, does anyone else know about this? Anyone?" "No, sir," said Jenkins. "Your father never mentioned it, and I felt somehow that he wouldn't wish me to." "Thank you, Jenkins," said Webster. Webster huddled back into his chair again, feeling desolate and alone and misplaced. Alone in a humming lobby that pulsed with life, a loneliness that tore at him, that left him limp and weak. Homesickness. downright shameful homesickness, he told himself. Something boys are supposed to feel when they first leave home, when they first go out to meet the world. There was a fancy word for it. Agoraphobia, the morbid dread of being in the midst of open spaces, from the Greek word for fear, literally, of the marketplace. If he crossed the room to the television booth, he could put in a call, talk with his mother or one of the robots, or better yet, just sit and look at the place until Jenkins came for him. He started to rise, then sank back in the chair again. It was no dice. Just talking to someone or looking in on the place wasn't being there. He couldn't smell the pines in the wintry air, or hear familiar snow crunch on the walk beneath his feet, or reach out a hand and touch one of the massive oaks that grew along the path. He couldn't feel the heat of the fire, or sense the sure, deft touch of belonging, of being one with a tract of ground and the things upon it. And yet, perhaps it would help. Not much, maybe, but some. He started to rise from the chair again, and froze. The few short steps to the booth held terror, a terrible, overwhelming terror. If he crossed them, he would have to run. Run to escape the watching eyes, the unfamiliar sounds, the agonizing nearness of strange faces. Abruptly, he sat down. A woman's shrill voice cut across the lobby, and he shrank away from it. He felt terrible. He felt like hell. He wished Jenkins would get a hustle on. The first breath of spring came through the window, filling the study with the promise of melting snows, of coming leaves and flowers, of northbound wedges of waterfowl streaming through the blue, of trout that lurked in pools waiting for the fly. Webster lifted his eyes from the sheaf of papers on his desk, sniffed the breeze, felt the cool whisper of it on his cheek. His hand reached out for the brandy glass, found it empty, and put it back. He bent back above the papers once again, picked up a pencil, and crossed out a word. Critically, he read the final paragraphs. The fact that of the 250 men who were invited to visit me, presumably on missions of more than ordinary importance, only three were able to come, does not necessarily prove that all but those three are victims of agoraphobia. Some may have had legitimate reasons for being unable to accept my invitation. But it does indicate a growing unwillingness of men living under the mode of Earth existence set up following the breakup of the cities to move from familiar places, a deepening instinct to stay among the scenes and possessions which in their mind have become associated with contentment and graciousness of life. What the result of such a trend will be, no one can clearly indicate, since it applies to only a small portion of the Earth's population. Among the larger families, economic pressure forces some of the sons to seek their fortunes either in other parts of the Earth or on one of the other planets. Many others deliberately seek adventure and opportunity in space, while still others become associated with professions or trades which make a sedentary existence impossible. He flipped the page over, went on to the last one. It was a good paper, he knew, but it could not be published, not just yet, perhaps after he had died. No one, so far as he could determine, had ever so much as realized the trend, had taken as matter of course the fact that men seldom left their homes. Why, after all, should they leave their homes? The televisor muttered at his elbow, and he reached out to flip the toggle. The room faded, and he was face to face with a man who sat behind a desk, almost as if he sat on the opposite side of Webster's desk, a gray-haired man with sad eyes behind heavy lenses. For a moment, Webster stared, memory tugging at him. "Could it be?" he asked, and the man smiled gravely. "I have changed," he said. "So have you. My name is Claiborne, remember? The Martian Medical Commission..." "Claiborne, I'd often thought of you. You stayed on Mars." Claiborne nodded. "I've read your book, Doctor. It is a real contribution. I've often thought one should be written, wanted to myself, but I didn't have the time." "Just as well I didn't. You did a better job. Especially on the brain." "The Martian brain," Webster told him, "always intrigued me. Certain peculiarities. I'm afraid I spent more of those 5 years taking notes on it than I should have. There was other work to do." "A good thing you did," said Claiborne. "That's why I'm calling you now. I have a patient, a brain operation. Only you can handle it." Webster gasped, his hands trembling. "You'll bring him here?" Claiborne shook his head. "He cannot be moved. You know him, I believe. Gawain, the philosopher." "Gawain," said Webster. "He's one of my best friends. We talked together just a couple of days ago." "The attack was sudden," said Claiborne. "He's been asking for you." Webster was silent and cold. Cold with a chill that crept upon him from some unguessed place. Cold that sent perspiration out upon his forehead, that knotted his fists. "If you start immediately," said Claiborne, "you can be here on time. I've already arranged with the World Committee to have a ship at your disposal instantly. The utmost speed is necessary." "But," said Webster, "but I cannot come." "You can't come?" "It's impossible," said Webster. "I doubt in any case that I am needed. Surely you yourself..." "I can't," said Claiborne. "No one can but you. No one else has the knowledge. You hold Gawain's life in your hands. If you come, he lives. If you don't, he dies." "I can't go into space," said Webster. "Anyone can go into space," snapped Claiborne. "It's not like it used to be. Conditioning of any sort desired is available." "But you don't understand," pleaded Webster. "You..." "No, I don't," said Claiborne. "Frankly, I don't, that anyone should refuse to save the life of his friend." The two men stared at one another for a long moment, neither speaking. "I shall tell the committee to send the ship straight to your home," said Claiborne finally. "I hope by that time you will see your way clear to come." Claiborne faded, and the wall came into view again. The wall and books, the fireplace and the paintings, the well-loved furniture, the promise of spring that came through the open window. Webster sat frozen in his chair, staring at the wall in front of him. Gawain, the furry, wrinkled face, the sibilant whisper, the friendliness and understanding that were his. Gawain, grasping the stuff that dreams are made of, and shaping them into logic, into rules of life and conduct. Gawain, using philosophy as a tool, as a science, as a stepping stone to better living. Webster dropped his face into his hands, and fought the agony that welled up within him. Claiborne had not understood. One could not expect him to understand, since there was no way for him to know. And even knowing, would he understand? Even he, Webster, would not have understood it in someone else until he had discovered it in himself. The terrible fear of leaving his own fire, his own land, his own possessions, the little symbolisms that he had erected. And yet, not he, himself, alone, but these other Websters as well, starting with the first John Jay, men and women who had set up a cult of life, a tradition of behavior. He, Jerome A. Webster, had gone to Mars when he was a young man and had not felt or suspected the psychological poison that ran through his veins, even as Thomas a few months ago had gone to Mars. But 30 years of quiet life here in the retreat that the Websters called a home had brought it forth, had developed it without his even knowing it. There had, in fact, been no opportunity to know it. It was clear how it had developed, clear as crystal now. Habit and mental pattern and a happiness association with certain things, things that had no actual value in themselves, but had been assigned value, a definite, concrete value by one family through 5 generations. No wonder other places seemed so alien. No wonder other horizons held a hint of horror in their sweep. And there was nothing one could do about it. Nothing, that is, unless one cut down every tree and burned the house and changed the course of waterways. Even that might not do it. Even that. The televisor purred, and Webster lifted his head from his hands, reached out, and thumbed the tumbler. The room became a flare of white, but there was no image. A voice said, "Secret call! Secret call!" Webster slid back a panel in the machine, spun a pair of dials, heard the hum of power surge into a screen that blocked out the room. "Secrecy established," he said. The white flare snapped out, and a man sat across the desk from him, a man he had seen many times before in televised addresses in his daily paper. Henderson, president of the World Committee. "I had a call from Claiborne," said Henderson. Webster nodded without speaking. "He tells me you refuse to go to Mars." "I have not refused," said Webster. "When Claiborne cut off, the question was left open. I had told him it was impossible for me to go, but he had rejected that, did not seem to understand." "Webster, you must go," said Henderson. "You are the only man with the necessary knowledge of the Martian brain to perform this operation. If it were a simple operation, perhaps someone else could do it, but not one such as this." "That may be true," said Webster, "but it's not just a question of saving a life," said Henderson, "even a life of so distinguished a personage as Gawain. It involves even more than that. Gawain is a friend of yours. Perhaps he hinted of something he has found." "Yes," said Webster, "yes, he did, a new concept of philosophy." A concept, declared Henderson, that we cannot do without. A concept that will remake the solar system, that will put mankind ahead 100,000 years in the space of 2 generations. A new direction of purpose that will aim toward a goal we heretofore had not suspected, had not even known existed. A brand new truth, you see. One that never before had occurred to anyone. Webster's hand gripped the edge of the desk until his knuckles stood out white. If Gawain dies, said Henderson, that concept dies with him. Maybe lost forever. I'll try, said Webster. I'll try. Henderson's eyes were hard. Is that the best you can do? That is the best, said Webster. But, man, you must have a reason, some explanation. None, said Webster, that I would care to give. Deliberately, he reached out and flipped up the switch. Webster sat at the desk and held his hands in front of him, staring at them. Hands that had skill, held knowledge, hands that could save a life if he could get them to Mars, hands that could save for the solar system, for mankind, for the Martians, an idea, a new idea, that would advance them 100,000 years in the next 2 generations. But hands chained by a phobia that grew out of his quiet life. Decadence, a strangely beautiful and deadly decadence. Man had forsaken the teeming cities, the huddling place, 200 years ago. He had done with the old foes and the ancient fears that kept him around the common campfire, had left behind the hobgoblins that had walked with him from the caves. And yet, here was another huddling place. Not a huddling place for one's body, but one's mind. A psychological campfire that still held a man within the circle of its light. Still, Webster knew he must leave that fire. As the men had done with the cities 2 centuries before, he must walk off and leave it, and he must not look back. He had to go to Mars, or at least start for Mars. There was no question there at all. He had to go. Whether he would survive the trip, whether he could perform the operation once he had arrived, he did not know. He wondered vaguely whether agoraphobia could be fatal. In its most exaggerated form, he supposed it could. He reached out a hand to ring, then hesitated. No use having Jenkins pack. He would do it himself. Something to keep him busy until the ship arrived. From the top shelf of the wardrobe in the bedroom, he took down a bag and saw that it was dusty. He blew on it, but the dust still clung. It had been there for too many years. As he packed, the room argued with him, talked in that mute tongue with which inanimate but familiar things may converse with a man. You can't go, said the room. You can't go off and leave me. And Webster argued back, half pleading, half explaining. I have to go, can't you understand? It's a friend, an old friend. I will be coming back. Packing done, Webster returned to the study, slumped into his chair. He must go, and yet he couldn't go. But when the ship arrived, when the time had come, he knew that he would walk out of the house and toward the waiting ship. He steeled his mind to that, tried to set it in a rigid pattern, tried to blank out everything but the thought that he was leaving. Things in the room intruded on his brain as if they were part of a conspiracy to keep him there. Things that he saw as if he were seeing them for the first time. Old, remembered things that suddenly were new. The chronometer that showed both Earthian and Martian time, the days of the month, the phases of the moon. The picture of his dead wife on the desk. The trophy he had won at prep school. The framed short snorter bill that had cost him $10 on his trip to Mars. He stared at them, half unwilling at first, then eagerly, storing up the memory of them in his brain, seeing them as separate components of a room he had accepted all these years as a finished whole, never realizing what a multitude of things went to make it up. Dusk was falling, the dusk of early spring, a dusk that smelled of early pussy willows. The ship should have arrived long ago. He caught himself listening for it, even as he realized that he would not hear it. A ship, driven by atomic motors, was silent, except when it gathered speed. Landing and taking off, it floated like thistledown, with not a murmur in it. It would be here soon. It would have to be here soon, or he could never go. Much longer to wait, he knew, and his high-keyed resolution would crumble like a mound of dust in beating rain. Not much longer could he hold his purpose against the pleading of the room, against the flicker of the fire, against the murmur of the land where 5 generations of Websters had lived their lives and died. He shut his eyes and fought down the chill that crept across his body. He couldn't let it get him now, he told himself. He had to stick it out. When the ship arrived, he still must be able to get up and walk out the door to the waiting port. A tap came on the door. "Come in," Webster called. It was Jenkins, the light from the fireplace flickering on his shining metal hide. "Had you called earlier, sir?" he asked. Webster shook his head. "I was afraid you might have," Jenkins explained, "and wondered why I didn't come. There was a most extraordinary occurrence, sir. Two men came with a ship and said they wanted you to go to Mars." "They are here," said Webster. "Why didn't you call me?" He struggled to his feet. "I didn't think, sir," said Jenkins, "that you would want to be bothered. It was so preposterous. I finally made them understand you could not possibly want to go to Mars." Webster stiffened, felt chill fear gripping at his heart. Hands groping for the edge of the desk, he sat down in the chair, sensed the walls of the room closing in about him, a trap that would never let him go.
2: If you're paying this kind of money for a car, you'd want it to have a touch of style, legroom, four doors, and all that. And if this is what you had in mind, you don't even have to pay that kind of money for the new Skoda Super Estelle.
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0: Flight 23, rocket ship Luna arriving from Moon at rocket cradle 4 is section.
1: Mommy, is that it? Is that the one with Daddy on it?
2: Billy, I told you before, Daddy's spaceship arrived here several hours ago. The spaceship from Mars has been here since 11 o'clock.
1: Then where is he? Why don't I see my daddy?
2: Because, darling, all the soldiers have to go through quarantine and army regulations and all sorts of things.
1: Why, my daddy's a space soldier. I'll bet he had all sorts of adventures. I'll bet he had...
0: Attention, please.
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0: All relatives of military personnel of rocket ship Militant Flight 82 from Mars, holding blue cards, report to Gate 5.
2: Oh, Billy, that's us. The soldiers are going to come out in a few minutes. Come on, darling, come on.
1: Will he know me, Mama? Will Dad know me? Will I know him?
2: Watch where you're walking, Billy. Of course he'll know you, dear. He'll see me first, and then he'll see you.
1: All I ever saw was his picture.
2: Stand by that rope, Billy. We can see Gate 5 from here.
1: Boy, he'll tell me all about the war on Mars.
2: Oh, Billy, it's so good to have him back. 5 years. 5 long years.
1: Can I see the spaceship later, huh, Mom? Later, maybe?
0: Relatives of military personnel of spaceship Militant, please do not cross the white line.
2: They're starting to come out now.
1: Oh, look, that man there in the white uniform. He's an atomic gunner. My picture book tells all about them.
2: 11 weeks on a spaceship getting to Mars. 11 weeks coming back to Earth. And more than 4 years fighting on Mars. 5 years. Billy, stand back. Don't cross the white line.
0: Light 7, rocket ship crater from Earth to Moon, will blast off in 8 minutes from rocket grill 9, west section. 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Clear area.
1: Over there, look, Mommy, a band. They're going to play music.
2: They're welcoming the soldiers home, Billy. The first soldiers home from the war on Mars.
1: More soldiers are coming out, Mommy.
2: Oh, Billy, I'm so excited.
1: Can you see them yet? Hey, Mom, that's a rocketeer with the green uniform. Oh, boy, he shoots rocket guns.
2: I don't see him. I don't see him yet. So many, ma'am, so many.
1: Can I have a drink of water, Mama? I'm thirsty.
2: I don't see him yet. I still don't see him.
1: I want a drink.
2: Billy, not now. Oh, look, I think that's Daddy. No. No, it's not. Oh, Michael, where are you?
1: I'm going to show my daddy my toy gun. We'll play space soldier together. We'll have fun,
2: Billy. Billy, I see him. I see your daddy.
1: Where? Which one is he?
2: Wave to him, Billy. He's looking around to see if we're here. In the yellow uniform over there. Michael! Michael, darling, here we are, Michael!
1: He sees us, Mommy. He's running to us. He's pushing the other people away.
2: Oh, he looks so wonderful. So tired. Michael! Michael!
1: Mommy, why are you crying?
2: Because he's come home, dear. Michael's come home.
1: Hey, Dad! Here we are! You! Hey, Daddy!
2: Here he comes. Oh, Michael!
3: Mary. Mary, darling. Darling.
2: It's so long since I've held you. But, Michael, you've got to meet your son.
3: Hello, son.
2: Hello. Is that all you've got to say to your daddy?
3: Oh, he doesn't have to say anything. Just let me look at him.
2: Oh, you've got forever to do that now, darling. Because you're home. Our soul.

0: 3 o'clock in the afternoon, Mom. Why is Daddy asleep?
1: He was tired, Billy. He wanted to rest.
0: He didn't talk much when we came home, did he?
1: No, but he will. You and he will have a lot to talk about.
0: Hey, I think I heard him getting up.
1: Well, we'll open the door carefully and peek in. Now be quiet in case he's still asleep.
2: It's all right. I'm awake.
1: Oh, well, you slept 2 hours.
2: Oh, I haven't been asleep. I'm just lying here.
1: Is something wrong, Michael? Do you feel all right?
2: Oh, sure, sure. Just can't get used to being home.
1: I'll make a snack for you. Billy, now you can talk to your father.
2: Come here, son. Sit on the bed.
0: Okay, Dad.
3: I'll call you when everything's ready.
2: What do you want to tell me, Billy?
0: I don't know.
2: But your mother said...
0: Well, do you like me?
2: Well, of course I like you.
0: Will you play with me?
2: Well, I'm a little tired, son, but I guess it can be arranged. What do you want to play?
0: Soldiers, space soldiers. You're a soldier and
2: I... Play something else.
0: You don't like me.
2: Just play something else, that's all.
0: But all the kids think it's swell my dad's a space soldier. Nobody else in my gang has a dad who's gone to Mars. I told him when my dad came home, he'd show me how to play real soldier and
2: we'd
0: have
2: fights. Stop talking about it.
0: Yes, sir.
2: And don't say yes, sir, to me. I don't ever want to hear you say that. Well, stop crying. Men aren't supposed to cry. Space soldier. 200 years, the world hasn't had a war. For 200 years, the human race finally got peace. Federated world in the years after 2000. Science flourishes, civilization grows. Then we learn how to travel in outer space. First the moon for scientific observations. Then we go on to other planets. Mars. The one planet we know is capable of sustaining human life. And all the 200 years of peace gets rotted away because the Earth wants to explore Mars and the Martians object. New worlds to conquer where the Columbuses of 2000 plus. And the interplanetary war begins. We have to fight for every canal, every inch on Mars. Well, I don't want any son of mine thinking it's so great. I hate it. Hate it.
0: I was going to play space soldier with...
2: Space soldier. What do they do? Fill you full of the romance of Mars, the mysteries of the unknown? How can you or anybody on this particular world know what it's like in that unhuman place called Mars? Play, space soldier. Play. I remember the patrol. Patrol into the red grass. Blades. Sharp as swords, covered with that sickening ooze of the Martian vegetation. We went on patrol, 14 of us. I was the patrol leader. All right, let's stop a minute.
4: Oh! Oh! Oh!
5: Oh, man.
2: You see anything?
5: Just the red grass. Wait, about a mile and a half over there, a sand belt.
2: Give me your glasses. Yeah, that's right.
4: Wherever the grass meets the sand belt, we gotta be careful. Those sand spiders, more dangerous than a cobra. One bite and you're dead in half a minute.
2: Men are all wearing shin boots.
5: We'd better put on our masks and gloves, too. Sometimes a spider crawls up the clothing.
2: Okay. Masks and gloves, protective gear.
4: Protective gear?
5: Oh, no. It's too quiet. I've always got the feeling the Martians are around when it's this quiet.
6: Yeah, I know what you mean.
2: We'll go on now. Leo, you take 4 men and cover the left. Use electric rifles.
6: Yes, sir.
2: Have Mulroney take 4 men and cover the right. Torpedo pistols.
6: Yes, sir.
2: Ted and I'll take the other men and move straight on. Ted, we'll use atomic shell clips in our guns. We meet opposition and have to blast them. Leo's and Mulroney's groups can cover us as we move around the area we've radiated. Better keep our belt Geiger counters handy.
5: Okay, Captain.
2: Let's move.
5: Line from the grass sticks to everything.
2: Careful, this sharp rock.
5: The certainly aren't any Martians on that sand belt, or we'd see them. They're around here at all. They're between us and the sand belt, hiding in this red grass.
6: Look out! Huh? Step away! Don't step on it.
5: Good Lord, I didn't see it. A tooth flower.
2: Those flowers are hard as ivory. It's a carnivorous plant. If you walk too close to it, it'll bite your leg in half.
5: Mars. The nightmare planet.
2: And we'll keep moving. And keep your eyes peeled for killer vegetation and enemy Martians.
5: It's getting hot.
2: Always gets like another about this time of day.
5: Leo's group is moving ahead. Apparently they found nothing dangerous yet.
7: Hello! Hello!
2: They're waving. Everything's okay.
5: Don't be too sure. Look over there.
2: Sandstorm. Slipping across the sand belt. They come up in seconds, blast by at hundreds of miles an hour.
7: Everybody down! Hit the set! Grass.
2: Who's all over us? Those grass blades like an Indian staker lying down in a bed of knives.
5: Hug the dirt. Here comes the sandstorm.
7: Few seconds.
2: All right. Get up.
5: Good. 7, 8, 9, 10, 11, 12. 12. Two men missing.
2: Here comes Leo.
8: Captain, two men, Davis and Martin.
2: What happened?
8: They're dead, sir. Wind tore Davis' jacket. Sand spider bit him. Wind carried a swarm of them into the grass.
5: What about Martin?
8: Don't know what caused it, but he's dead, all right.
2: Come on. Let's take a look.
8: There he is, sir. His skin is natural, not blue the way it turns when a sand spider kills you.
2: Let me see. Good Lord.
5: What's the matter?
2: The Martians.
8: Martians?
2: I got him during the sandstorm. He must be around somewhere. Look at his back where I opened the jacket.
8: Hit by a sonic beam.
2: Right. Super sound wave gadget of theirs. Turns your guts to jelly. The Martians are here, all right. Now warn the men.
8: Right on.
2: Give me your pocket magnet speaker, quick.
5: Here you are, sir.
2: Right. Leo, crawl on your belly over to the boys. Keep low.
8: Okay.
2: Let me know when you get there. Meanwhile, I'll talk on the magnet speaker.
8: Yes, sir.
2: The Martians will hear me. So here's some lingo they won't understand.
9: Now, get this. We got company for tea. Be trigger happy, and remember the Alamo.
2: Is Leo there yet?
5: Can't see him. Wait, he's coming on the new HF talkie. Snap on your earphones. Okay, Leo.
10: No sign of the enemy. We're fanning out. We're covered by the red grass. We pass word, shoot first.
2: Good.
5: That's an electric rifle.
10: Enemy sighted. The jelly got one. They're east 200 yards.
2: Let's move in. Give them everything.
10: Yes, sir.
2: Come on, Ted.
5: Right with you.
2: You heard her trying to crawl through this grass?
5: Torpedo pistols. Our only group has made contact.
2: Leo. Leo.
10: Yeah?
2: Whoever reaches 100 yards, throw atomic grenade.
10: Right.
5: Martians haven't returned any fire yet.
2: Yeah, they're probably waiting till we get closer. And they'll fan the area with that sonic beam of theirs.
10: Shedlow's at 100 yards. He's throwing the cookies any second. Plug your ears.
2: Check.
5: That should have cleaned them out.
2: Well, we've got to be careful. We can't go in to see. We don't have any anti-radiation gear.
5: No sound from the Martians. Nothing.
2: Leo. Leo, any report from you?
10: I think we got absolutely no sign of life.
2: Move south a few hundred yards, then east. Probe their positions.
10: Right.
5: Captain, I'm pretty sure it's all clear.
2: Yeah, you're probably right. I just feel conservative right now.
5: I'll be glad when they verify the Martians are cleaned out. This heat, this stinking grass. What a planet.
2: Well, at least the moon is dead. Why weren't we satisfied when we got to the moon? No, we had to go on to this forsaken... Listen.
5: The sonic beam. The Martians are attacking.
2: They must have had a group to the south. They got someone.
5: They're shattering them down. Look over there.
2: We can't help them. Just hug the dirt.
5: Put all those hands.
2: Don't you think I know that? What are two of us against a Martian patrol?
5: Try to reach Leo.
2: Leo. Leo. Come in, Leo. No response.
5: I gotta get over there.
2: You're staying here. We've got to stay here and try to get out later.
5: But Leo. Leo's my brother. My brother.

0: Well, here's your snack, darling. I hope you like... Where's Billy? I thought he was in here with you.
1: He went up.
0: To play?
1: I don't know.
0: Oh, he has been so looking forward to having his daddy back. All the kids in the neighborhood are waiting to meet you. He's been boasting about you for months, ever since we got word that you were coming home.
1: Yeah, I know.
0: Michael, is something wrong? Did you and Billy have a quarrel?
1: He's a stranger to me, Mary.
0: A stranger? You're wrong, son.
1: He was just a baby when I left. I can't get used to him.
0: Oh, but you will. You can't help loving him.
1: I can't get to know him until he stops this terrible business of reminding me all the time. Reminding me of what I want to forget.
0: But he's proud of you, of what you've done, of what
1: you... You know, I told him what it was really like up there. He ran out of here crying.
0: Michael!
1: Well, what do you want me to do? Throw out my chest and brag about being a hero? Pretend that a planet called Mars, that Satan himself, with the aid of a few million devils, must have created? Pretend that Mars is heaven? That fighting a war so far away it takes months to get there is fun for the kiddies? I'm sorry, Mary. Just leave me alone.
0: Michael, this isn't like you.
1: How do you know what I'm like after all these years? I hardly know myself at this moment. 5 years away from people. Away even from the one world in the universe that contains human beings.
0: But there were other men with you all the time. Hundreds, thousands of them. What do you mean you were alone?
1: You don't understand.
0: Michael, darling, I'm worried about you.
1: A spaceship. Half a mile long. 11 weeks in flight. Confined quarters. The same blank faces of men torn from their planet. Catapulted into infinity. A fleck of controlled cosmic dust. And being alone. And on Mars, the base dug underground, living in plastic shells for barracks, never being able to move except on patrols. All of us men in a nightmare. And being alone, in our souls alone. Give me some coffee.
0: All right, Michael. Here you are.
1: Thanks.
0: Michael, you're home now, and you're not alone anymore.
1: Good coffee.
0: Tomorrow afternoon and evening, that is.
1: Yes?
0: I'm giving a party for you. At first, I was going to have it a surprise for you, but I think you should know.
1: I don't want a party.
0: We've our families here, and all your old friends. They want to see you, Michael. Everyone's so happy you're home.
1: Call it off.
0: But, Michael...
1: I don't want to see them. Can't you understand? I don't want to see them. Their smug hellos, their glad you're back chatter, their what's it like on another world and how's Mars, old man, questions. They wouldn't understand the answers if I could somehow force myself to talk about it.
0: But it won't be like that. They love you. They're happy that
1: you're
0: back.
1: For the last time, no.
0: Darling, you can't go on like this. Fighting the Martians in your memories and fighting the human beings who love you. For your sake, Michael, I am not going to call off the party. Everyone is coming just as I planned. And you've got to meet them and see for yourself. You've got to understand for yourself that you are home again on Earth. And that you have a life to live once more.
1: Do you mean that, Mary?
0: I do, Michael, darling. I do. Because I love you.
1: Well, I'm really a stranger in this house. Not really the head of it. Still alone. A barracks filled with chintz curtains.
2: Nirvana!
1: Coffee. All right, Mary. Have your party. Without the guest of honor.

0: could you get out of the house? 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I'll walk forever. Sun shining. Beautiful and peaceful. Trees. Tall trees. Green and yellow leaves. No red grass. No red grass anywhere. The birds. What wonderful sounds they make. 5 years. Never heard a bird. The only creatures that ever made a sound up there were the Martian Contralis. Fat, greasy lizards that screamed like tortured souls. Look at those flowers. Blue, green, red, orange. 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Sweet, glorious smell. Peaceful. So peaceful in which to be alone. The grass with short, soft carpet-like blades. A carpet of green, cool and gentle. I'll just sit on the grass. Lie on the grass and rest. Rest and think. Think. I remember when Ted and I got back to command post. The Martian sky was dark. Clouds up there never looked like these clouds. We hadn't spoken to each other for a long while. How we got away alive from the ambush, I'll never know. And now we were coming to the base and the commander.
1: And that's the full report, Captain?
2: Yes, Commander.
3: That's right, sir.
1: The fourth successful ambush by the Martians in as many days. We're going to have to do something drastic to stop it. Air observation doesn't help. Endless miles of grass and sand. The Martians are small. Hide in this stuff. Take on its coloring like chameleons.
2: If it weren't for their sonic beam, those killing sound waves, they could probably handle them.
1: I know.

0: like chameleons.
1: If it weren't for their sonic beam, those killing sound waves, they could probably handle them.
0: I know, I know.
2: Can't the Earth Science Council work out a defense, sir?
0: Yes, they're trying to. But even if they do, till we get it up here, we'll all be decimated. I'm thinking of an old weapon. Poison gas.
1: That's an outlawed weapon, isn't it, Commander?
0: Outlawed on Earth, yes. But we're not fighting on Earth, Captain. Sometimes I wish they'd never invented spaceships. Well, let's not worry about it now. You may need some rest. Report to the hospital barracks. Take 5 days there.
3: Yes, sir.
0: Oh, one more thing. Lieutenant, of the 12 men on the patrol who were lost, one was your brother. Am I right?
2: Yes, sir.
0: I'm sorry.
2: Thank you, sir.
0: Now get to the barracks and get some rest. We've got a lot to do in 5 days. That's all, gentlemen.
2: The commander is sorry. Now get to the barracks.
0: Don't take it so hard, Ted.
2: Well, why shouldn't I? It isn't just because Leo was my brother, but because he was someone special. Up here on this rotten apple called Mars, we're all people out of touch with the decent things of our world.
0: Now, look, kid,
2: every man who lives here, lives up here, he's in his own vacuum. Can't believe what's happened to him. Finding himself in a place where things that are unreal to the human mind are everyday realities. But I had something. I had the one thing that made me a human being up here. I had someone who loved me and whom I loved. And now he's dead. And I've got no one. I'm like everyone else up here now. I've got no one.

0: Mary? Mary? Mary?
1: Mommy isn't here.
0: Where is she, Billy?
1: She's crying. She went next door to the neighbors. Why'd you make my mommy cry? You're not nice. I don't like you.
0: I'm sorry, son. I guess I haven't been very nice at that. Come here, Billy. Son, I brought back a lot of bitterness from the other side of the universe. But a little while ago, I thought back to what another man told me on Mars. And I realized something that I didn't understand at the time. I'll be all right from now on, Billy. You and I are going to be real friends, real pals.
1: Can we play soldiers?
0: How would you like to play baseball or build model jet planes together? Or go on a hike in the woods?
1: Gee, that'd be swell. I like that.
0: You didn't care what you did with your dad, just so you did something with him, huh?
1: Mm-hmm.
0: And all you could think of was soldier, because that's what I did. Just proves how right Ted was. To be together and to love someone. That's what makes us human beings.
2: Michael!
0: Hello, Mary.
1: Daddy and I are going to play baseball and have a hike and everything. Oh, Michael. Michael.
0: It's all right now, darling. It's all right. Your soldiers come home.
3: 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In today's cast, Bill Griffith portrayed Mike, Joan Shea was Mary, Alan Shea was Billy, Charles Smith was Ted, and Lon Clark was the commander. The orchestra was conducted by Emerson Buckley, music composed by Elliot Jacoby, sound Walt Shaver and Adrian Penner, engineer Bob Albright. This is Ken Marvin speaking.

0: four doors, and all that. And if this is what you had in mind, you don't even have to pay that kind of money for the new Skoda Super Estel. Skoda's new Super Estel puts the man in the street
1: and his dog
0: on the road.
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0: Tonight, Something for Nothing by Robert Sheckley.
2: I woke up when I thought I heard a voice, but I must have been mistaken because there was no one in my room. There was the same network of cracks and the muddy yellow ceiling and the same water dripping slowly and mournfully through from the roof. I'd seen it 100 times before, the worst room in a cheap hotel. But then, when I swung my feet onto the floor, I saw it. It was a machine on the floor. It hadn't been there when I went to sleep the night before. It was about 3 feet square, and it was humming softly. The crackled gray surface was featureless, except for a red button in one corner and a brass plate in the center. I leaned in closer and read the marking. Class A Utilizer, Series AA1256432. Warning, this machine should be used only by Class A ratings. Hey, where did you come from? A utilizer, huh? What do you utilize? No switches, no knobs, just one red button. Okay, we'll give it a try. Here goes the button. All right, what happens now? Little green men drop from the ceiling? Okay, we'll push it again. Come on, do something. Guess I'll have to pawn it. Unless Charlie will give me a dollar for the metal for junk. Boy, it's heavy. Can't even get the corner off the floor. They should have sent me somebody to help.
3: Where do you want it, Mac?
2: Hey! Where did you come from?
3: Come on. We haven't got all day. Where do you want it? Lucky it's one of the small ones. The big model's uproots to get a grip on.
2: Who are you?
3: Moving man. What do I look like? Queen of the May?
2: But where did you come from? You just appeared in the room. What are you doing here?
3: I'm from the Power Vinyl Movers Incorporated, and I came because you wanted movers. That's why. Now, where do you want it?
2: Well, I don't know. I'm not sure. Look, you go away. I'll call for you later.
3: Okay, Mac. It's your problem.
2: Utilizer, huh? Utilizer. Well, I don't know where you came from, but I know what you are. You're a wishing machine. I suppose most people would be shocked if a wishing machine suddenly showed up in their room, but not me. Most of my life has been spent wishing, hoping, praying that something marvelous would happen to me. In high school, I dreamed of waking up some morning with an ability to know my homework without having to do it. In the army, I used to wish for some witch to change my orders, put me in charge of the day room instead of forcing me to do close order drill like everyone else. Out of the army, I avoided work. You see, I'm kind of psychologically unsuited for it. I just drifted around hoping some fabulously wealthy person would for some reason change their will and leave me everything. I never really expected anything to happen, but now it did. All right, machine, let's go. I'd like $1,000 in small unmarked bills. There it is. How about that? Fives, tens. They're all dirty. Just perfect. Okay, here's what I'll do. I'll get the machine out of New York. Maybe upstate someplace where I won't be bothered by nosy neighbors. I got a lot of problems on the income tax with this sort of thing. Well, maybe I get organized and I'll go to Central America. Hey, what's happening? There's a hole opening up in the wall. What? Somebody's trying to get through to me. The owner of the machine, he's trying to get it back. That hole's getting bigger. Hey, utilizer! Protect me!
4: Sanisar Leak, Temporal Wall Protection Service. What can I do for you?
2: That man coming through the wall, get rid of him! Get rid of him! He's almost through!
4: Oh, take it easy now. There's plenty of time. Let me see. Where did I put that unit?
1: There's his hat.
5: Wait a minute. You don't understand.
4: Well, that takes care of him. Anything else?
1: Did you kill him?
4: Of course not. I just veered him back through his glomage. He won't try that way again.
1: Well, you mean he'll try some other way?
4: It's possible. He could attempt a micro-transfer or even animation. Say, this is your utilizer, isn't it?
1: Of course. Sure it is, of course.
4: Then you're an A rating?
1: Naturally. If I wasn't, what would I be doing with a utilizer?
4: Oh, no offense. Just being friendly. Well, how you A's get around. I suppose you've come back here to do a history book.
1: Well, I'm really not permitted to say. You understand, don't you?
4: Oh, of course. I'll be on my way. One call after another, night and day, night and day. I'd be better off in a quarry. Bye.
1: There I was alone with the machine, with $1,000 in small bills scattered around the floor. Those A ratings, whoever they were, had it pretty good. Want something, just ask for it. Press the button. Well, next few days marked a great change in my fortunes. With the aid of the power vinyl movers, I took the utilizer to upstate New York. There I bought a medium-sized mountain in a neglected corner of the Adirondacks. And once the papers were in my hands, I walked to the center of my properties, several miles from the highway, with the men from the moving company sweating behind me, carrying the utilizer. On all sides, as far as I could see, were closely spaced forests of birch and pine. The air was sweet and damp. Birds were chirping merrily in the treetops. An occasional squirrel darted by. I always loved nature. This would be the perfect spot to build a large, impressive house with swimming pool, tennis courts, and possibly a small airport. So I pushed the button.
6: Yes, sir. Can I be of service?
1: I want a house.
6: Well, yes, sir, but you really must be more specific. Do you want something classic, like a bungalow, ranch, split-level, mansion, castle, or palace? Or primitive, like an igloo or hut? Since you're an A, you could have something up to the minute, like a semi-face, an extended new, or a sunken miniature.
1: Oh, I don't know. What do you suggest?
6: A small mansion. They usually start with that.
1: They do?
6: Oh, yes. Later, they move to a warm climate and build a palace. Shall we start immediately?
1: Oh, yeah. Yeah, sure. Fine. Start immediately. I wanted to ask a couple more questions, but I decided against it. Everything was going too smoothly. These people thought I was an A, and the true owner of the utilizer. There wasn't any sense in disenchanting them. Well, the rest of the day, I reclined on a couch and drank iced beverages while the Maxim Ulf Construction Company materialized the equipment and put up my house.
6: 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Modest, low-slung affair with 20 rooms. 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With your permission, we'll include a complete layout on it in Galactic House and Gardens.
1: By evening, it was completed, and the small army of workmen packed up their equipment and then vanished. I allowed my chef to prepare a light supper for me. And afterwards, I sat in my cool living room to think the whole thing over. In front of me, humming gently, sat the utilizer. I ordered cigars. Ah, Havana. I wonder what's behind it all. Of course, it can't be supernatural. There are no demons or devils in this. My house was built by regular, ordinary human beings. They swore and laughed and cursed like human beings. The utilizer was simply a scientific gadget, which worked on principles that I didn't understand or care to understand. Could it have come from another planet? Not likely. They wouldn't have learned English just for me. And so I decided that the utilizer must have come from the Earth's future. But how? Well, accidents will happen. Why couldn't the utilizer have just slipped back into the past and ended up in my room? What a wonderful future it must be. Wishing machines. How marvelously civilized. All a person has to do is think of something, presto, and there it is.
2: Of course, I had to watch my step. There was still the owner and the rest of the A's. They'd probably try to take the machine away from me. A sudden movement caught my eye. I looked up. The utilizer was quivering. As I walked towards it, a faint mist of steam came out of it. Must be overheating. Maybe a bucket of water. And then I noticed it was becoming smaller. It was no more than 2 feet square and shrinking before my eyes. The owner, perhaps the A's, are causing a micro-transfer that Leek had talked about. I had to do something quickly. I pushed the button. Leek Protection Service!
4: Well, now look here. I was on my way to the golf course. Must I be disturbed every time?
2: Do something. Look at it. It's shrinking. It's getting smaller. It's getting hot. Do something.
4: Well, there's nothing I can do. Temporal wall is all I'm licensed for. You want the micro-control people. Bye.
2: Wait a minute. Come back. It's getting hot. It's getting smaller. I'll press the button again. Micro control!
7: With whom do you wish to make an appointment?
2: Get me help, fast. Look, the utilizer is growing smaller. They're micro-transferring it.
7: Well, Mr. Vergnan is out to lunch. He's disowned himself. I can't reach him.
2: Well, who can you reach?
7: Well, Mr. Vierce is in the D continuum, and Mr. Elgis is doing field work in Paleontic Europe. If you're really in a rush, maybe transfer point control. They're a smaller unit.
2: All right. Transfer point control. Ow! That button's hot! I gotta push it. Gotta push that button. Transfer point control!
8: Well, what can I do for you? Just a minute. I'll take care of that. There you are. Got just in time, didn't I? Ain't fancy, but we're all reliable.
2: My hand, my finger, it's burned. Can you do something?
8: Who, me? Nope, not my department. Do one thing, do it well, I always say. Bye.
2: My finger, it's burned. Push the button again. Now fix me up. Fix my finger. Ah, that's better. Much better. The owner of the utilizer didn't try anything for at least a week. But I found that my mansion in the woods had been the wrong thing to do. I had to hire a platoon of guards to keep away sightseers, and hunters insisted on camping in my formal gardens. Also, the Bureau of Internal Revenue began to take a lively interest in my affairs. And so, with the aid of the Power Vinyl Movers and the Maxima Ulf Construction Company and the Jankston Instantaneous Travel Bureau, and a good deal of money placed in the proper hands, I moved to a small Central American republic. And there, since the climate was warmer and the income tax non-existent, I built a large, airy, ostentatious palace. It came equipped with the usual accessories. Horses, dogs, peacocks, servants, musicians, bevies of dancing girls, and everything a palace should have. I spent 2 weeks just exploring the place. One morning, I went up to the utilizer with the vague intention of asking for a sports car, or perhaps a small herd of pedigreed cattle. But as I bent over the gray machine and reached for the red button... Hey, where are you going? Hey, you can't move. You weigh a ton. Hold still so I can push the button. Hey, come back here. It's animation, that's what it is. Hey, come back here. I gotta push the button and get some kind of help. Hey, machine, stop. Back into the corner. There we go. There we are. Careful, can't let it get through the door. One side, a little dot. There. Animation control. Wow, that was close. I can't take any more chances. I better do some big wishing now while I still have the chance. All right, pay attention here, machine. I'll have $5 million, 3 functioning oil wells, a motion picture studio, perfect health, 25 more dancing girls, immortality, a sports car, and a herd of pedigreed cattle. What is it? What happened? The utilizer. It's gone. Where is it? Wait a minute. What happened to me? I'm gone, too. Where am I?
9: Oh, it's perfectly all right, sir. You can open your eyes now.
2: Where am I? What happened? I was in my room. Where am I now? Where's the utilizer?
9: Oh, it's been returned to stock.
2: Wait a minute. You're the one that tried to come through the wall. You're the owner.
9: Won't you have a chair?
1: Well, I guess it's all over, isn't it? The A's finally caught me. Well, it was glorious while it lasted.
9: Cigarette?
1: No. Well, you got your machine back now. What else do you want?
9: My machine? Well, it's not my machine, sir. Not at all.
1: Oh, don't try to kid me, mister. UA ratings want to protect your monopoly, don't you?
9: My name is Flynn. I'm an agent for the Citizens Protective Union, a non-profit organization whose aim is to protect individuals such as yourself from errors of judgment.
1: You mean you're not one of the A's?
9: Well, you're laboring under a misapprehension, sir. The A rating does not represent a social group, as you seem to believe.
1: You mean it's not an aristocracy, a hereditary...
9: Oh, goodness, no. An A rating is merely a credit rating.
1: A what?
9: A credit rating. Well, now, you haven't got much time, so I'll make this as brief as possible here. You're quite correct, sir, that this is the future, as you put it. Ours is a decentralized age, sir. Our businesses, industries, and services are scattered throughout an appreciable portion of space and time. Now, the utilization corporation that produces the utilizer is an essential link. It provides for the transfer of goods and services from point to point. Do you understand?
1: Well, yeah. I get it.
9: Well, credit, of course, is an automatic privilege. But eventually, everything must be paid for.
1: Paid for? Hey, nobody said anything about paying. What are you talking about?
9: Well, now, of course, you certainly couldn't have expected to be provided with all these services without paying.
1: Well, why didn't somebody stop me? They must have known I didn't have a proper rating.
9: Oh, credit ratings are suggestions, not laws. In a civilized world, an individual has the right to his own decision. I'm very sorry, sir. Now, would you care to look at this bill and tell me whether it's in order?
1: Bill? What bill?
9: For all the services that you ordered from the utilizer. There they are. There's one palace with accessories, credit 450 million. 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Perfect Health, 8,882,422. Well, there's a whole list of them here. The total comes to slightly less than 18 million credits.
1: Hey, wait a minute. I can't be held to this. The utilizer just dropped into my room by accident.
9: Well, that's the very fact I'm going to bring to their attention.
1: Well, what's going to happen to me?
9: Oh, it's already happened. You've been adjudged through bankruptcy court. Good luck. Goodbye.
1: What? Where am I? What happened? Where is this place?
10: All right, buddy, on your feet.
1: Who are you?
10: On your feet, Mac. Here, take this.
1: What is it?
10: It's a pick. And over there is a quarry where you and I and a couple of others are going to cut marble.
1: Marble?
10: Sure. There's always somebody here who wants a palace. You better get working now, boy. They'll hand you a touch of that electronic whip.
1: What do you mean?
10: You'll find out. You can call me Jang. We'll be together for some time.
1: How long?
10: You work it out. The rate is 50 credits a month until your debt is paid off.
1: They can't do this to me. It's all a mistake. It was their fault they left the machine. They let it slip into the past. It's all a mistake.
10: It's no mistake. They're short of labor. They don't want to go recruiting all over for it. Come on. After the first 1,000 years, you won't mind it.
1: The first 1,000 years? I won't live that long.
10: Sure you will. You got immortality, didn't you?
1: Oh, that's right. That's right, I wished for it just before they took back the machine.
10: Sure you did.
1: Hey, wait a minute. That bill that Flynn showed me, I didn't see immortality on that bill. How much did they charge me for immortality?
10: Oh, don't be naive, pal. You should have figured it out by now. Naturally, they give that away for nothing. Now grab your pick, let's go.

0: 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Fred Collins speaking. X-1 was directed by Daniel Sutter and is an NBC Radio Network production.
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3: In faith and hope, the world will disagree, but all mankind's concern is charity. All mankind, perhaps, but not Professor Gildy. Still, he might reasonably be expected to know the old adage, charity begins at home. It is a point well worth taking. And the only alternative for Professor Gildy is the vanishing point.
4: Of all the friends I ever had, I think that Professor Frederick Gildy was the most unlikely. Our enjoyment of each other's company baffled everyone. It was, as poor Frederick often said, the perfect demonstration of the attraction of opposites. He, the icy skeptic with his mind like an impatient razor, and one of the greatest scientific reputations in the world, and I, well, a plain and obscure priest, trying my best to do God's will among the twisted alleys and more twisted lives of the East End of London. Our oddly successful friendship began one night when I attended one of his free public lectures. For though Gildy held a low opinion of the human race, he had a strict sense of his duty to instruct it. As he was famous for doing, he spoke that night without notes, and with a total fluency which I only wished I could command in my sermons.
5: And so we see that to the truly scientific mind, the old concept of the soul is an outmoded mental quirk which has been totally discredited by modern medical research. And we will surely see the day when the mere throwing of a switch will relieve human suffering in every case from paralysis to insanity. The idea that a spirit activates our bodies is like a savage thinking that a motor car moves because there's a ghost under the hood. And yes, you know, laughter is a possible response to the intellectual incompetence I've just described. You know, however, I venture to suggest that a more appropriate one would be indifference or contempt.
4: Several members of the audience seated near me kept glancing in my direction, noticing my cassock and expecting to see me rise and march out in horror. Dear me, no. I think I was touched by the childlike innocence of Gildy's materialism. It takes a great power of faith to be sure that God and the soul do not exist. And perhaps that was the reason I approached the celebrated professor afterwards. And we fell into a conversation so quickly and easily that neither of us noticed that the audience had gone. At last, Gildy gathered up his papers. He fixed me with his bright, impersonal eyes and said something rather surprising.
5: Well, it's refreshing to find a clergyman who can think. You must come to dinner at my house, Hyde Park Place.
6: With pleasure.
5: Oh, good, good. Well?
6: Yeah, well, I'm preaching at St. Saviour's a week Sunday. That's quite near you.
5: I will come to supper afterwards.
6: Thank you, I will.
5: Time?
6: As soon as I finish my sermon. The service is at 6:30.
5: 8, then. Don't make the sermon too long. My number in Hyde Park Place is 100. Good night, sir.
6: Yeah, good night.
4: On the appointed Sunday, I was a little late for dinner. I'm afraid I'm one of those preachers who gets carried away by his subject, you see. Though my congregations are always kind, never let on that I'm trying their patience.
7: That we must love one another is a bright light showing us the chain of human sympathy that makes each of us truly useful in this world. We come to church together that we may help one another to see God face to face. The way of the hermit is not only hard, it's dangerous.
4: And afterwards, there I was, tardy as ever, hurrying my way through streets thronged with people of every class and kind, enjoying the spring night, until I came to an elegant house opposite one of the gates of Hyde Park, and was admitted by a man with a stony face and the manners of a perfect servant.
8: Father Murchison.
4: Yes.
8: Professor Gildy is waiting for you in the dining room.
4: Ah.
8: This way, please. Huh. Father Murchison, sir.
9: Ah. Well, a long sermon. Come in and sit down. We'll dine immediately. Pitting, you may serve now.
8: At once.
9: Well, Murchison, I trust you find the house of the scientist has a satisfactory cuisine.
6: Oh, entirely. Your table and appointments are certainly in the latest modern taste, Professor.
9: And I use them professionally. I've tested hypotheses by the shape of this table, for instance.
6: Oh, how so?
9: Well, I've had precisely the same guests to dinner twice. Once at a square table, once at this oval one. Mm-hmm. The first one was a dull failure. The second, brilliant success.
6: Ah. And how do you account for the difference?
9: Yes, well, I know how you'd account for it.
6: Oh, indeed. How then?
9: Yes, well, you'd say, that since an oval table has no corners, the chain of human sympathy, the electric current, to be more precise, is much more complete.
6: Chain of human... Why, you do go to church sometimes, then. You heard my sermon tonight?
9: First time for ages. And mind you, I was tremendously bored.
6: Oh. Dear, dear. What a pity.
9: By the service, not the sermon. I don't pay a compliment. I say it a fact. The sermon didn't bore me. If it had, I should have said so. Mm. But your omission of the part that liver plays in love is a very serious one.
6: Well, surely your omission of any desire for human affection is a more serious one.
9: Oh, nonsense. Oh. I undertake all my work entirely for its own sake, out of curiosity. Mm. Would my fellow man be any better off if he had my love instead of my indifference?
6: Yes.
9: Rank sentimentality. Now, take, for example, my butler, Pitting. Have you noticed him?
6: Of course.
9: But perfect servant. Makes me absolutely comfortable. But I never think about him as a human being.
6: But if you were to need his help, not as a man and a butler, but as a man and a brother, what then?
9: Hmm. I think we'll have our coffee upstairs, Murchison. I want to show you my workroom.
6: Yes.
9: Come along.
6: Yeah, excuse me. I can't... The light.
9: Mm. Oh, yes. Visitors often have that trouble with my work lamps. Sharp, white light. Don't worry. You'll get used to it in a moment.
6: Yeah, I certainly hope so. What in the world? Oh, why? You have a pet.
9: No, I possess a parrot. His name is Napoleon. I bought him for experiments.
6: Experiments?
9: As I was making a study of the imitative power of birds, and happened never to have gotten rid of them that sort, may I have a cup of coffee?
6: Yes, please. Just black, please. Yeah, well, at least Napoleon's fond of you.
9: Paw. There, do you hear? He watches me, listens to me, in order to imitate me. Yeah. There's a mind behind that watching, calculating all the time to reproduce what it sees and hears. But affection from anything or anyone. No, thank God.
4: I was often at Gildy's house over the next year and a half. We became firm friends, to the astonishment of all who knew us. He was as close to me, I believe, as it was possible for him to be to another human being. I suppose that we might have ambled along pleasantly this way to the end of our lives, had there not come an autumn evening the next year when something happened.
9: Mm-hmm. Come in.
10: Father Murchison to see you, sir.
9: What?
10: This way, please, sir.
9: Frederick!
10: Good.
9: Oh, it's you, is it? Well, glad to see you. Come to the fire.
6: Well, dear Frederick, you don't look well tonight.
9: Sit down, sit down.
6: Oh, why, Frederick?
9: What is it?
6: You've covered up the parrot's cage. Never seen you shroud poor old Napoleon at night before.
9: Oh, well, it was necessary.
6: Oh. Well, certainly I've no desire to pray.
9: Murchison, do you think I'm an attractive man?
6: Why, bless me. What makes you ask? Do you mean to the opposite sex?
9: That's what I don't know. Just what I don't know.
6: You don't know?
9: Well, let's say, do you think there's anything about me which might draw a human being or an animal, you know, irresistibly towards me?
6: Whether you desired it or not?
9: If I definitely did not desire it.
6: Look, Frederick, will you please stop talking in riddles?
9: Yes, you're quite right. Now, I must tell you the facts, and you must tell me what you think of them.
6: Yes, by all means.
9: The night before last, I went to the front door to get a breath of fresh air. You know, I often do that after a hard night's work.
6: Yes.
9: The hour was about 11, and I was staring across at the park when I found my eyes were directed towards somebody or something sitting with its back to me on one of the benches.
6: Something?
9: I found I had an extraordinary interest in the object. So great that I crossed the road, went through the gate and up to the bench. And there was nothing on it.
6: A trick of the light.
9: Now, please, wait. I was very disappointed. Inexplicably so. I returned to the house and found that I'd left the front door half open.
6: That's rather imprudent in London, isn't it?
9: Very. You see, I'd hardly come back before I became convinced that somebody had gotten into the house during my absence. And that someone was the person I'd seen in the park. I searched everywhere, even disturbed Pitting and the other servants.
6: And there was no one?
9: No one and nothing.
6: Well, then the intruder must have come in and gone out again before you re-entered the house.
9: No. He stayed. He was still in the house. Is still here now. I know what you're going to say, Murchison, and I assure you I am perfectly sane. But I know, as surely as if I could see it or hear it, that my household has been increased by one.
6: No? How can you know?
9: Well, by a certain attention to me.
6: Hmm?
9: And I have now come to a very strange conclusion.
6: What? I mean, what was it?
9: That whoever, whatever it is, it is becoming more than interested in me.
6: More than?
9: The thing is becoming fond of me. Most unusual phenomenon, isn't it?
6: Frederick, you are overworked. You're overstrained. Now, get at least a week of complete rest away from London. Change of air at once.
9: Yes. Yes, every possibility, you're right.
6: Yes.
9: Well, I'll take your prescription, and I'll go tomorrow for a week at Westgate, and to leave Napoleon here to keep house in my absence.
6: Thank God.
9: That's a most interesting experiment.
6: Experiment?
9: Well, why, yes, Father. Aren't you as interested as I am to know whether the thing stays here or follows me?
11: During the week of my friend's absence, I was, thank heaven, too busy with the troubles of my poor parishioners to fret uselessly about him. When a note was delivered informing me of his return, I hurried round at once. He did not look so well as I had hoped.
6: Well, Frederick, did you have this sensation of someone there in West?
9: No, not once, the whole week.
6: Well, there you are.
9: But the instant I entered the house, it was waiting for me. More affectionate than ever.
6: Well, now, Frederick.
9: So I have seen it.
6: You what?
9: Well, to be precise, I've seen someone who has seen it.
6: Frederick, look, my dear friend, you know you can't go on like this.
9: Yes, indeed. But I make a bargain with you. Bear with me, and I will give you a demonstration, a quite convincing, scientific demonstration of the existence and the nature of my guest. Now, if I fail to convince you, I will agree to place myself under the care of any specialist in mental diseases you may wish to choose. Is it a bargain?
6: What's the nature of this demonstration?
9: Now, we will conceal ourselves so as not to distract him and watch what he does.
6: Watch whom?
9: Napoleon there. Watch him and hear him.
6: Oh, if you insist.
9: Well, come on now. Behind these curtains. And by stretching, I can just remove the cover from his cage. Now, twitch on the cord. There. Now, observe him closely.
6: For heaven's sake, Frederick, he looks exactly like any other parrot when it wakes. He's just preening himself. He's not paying any attention to anything else at all. And wait. Don't you hear? You see, that's me he's imitating. He's had me down pat for a year.
9: Wait.
6: Gildy, I'm afraid Napoleon is proving absolutely nothing.
9: Be quiet. Look at him. Look.
6: Something's drawn his attention, that's all.
9: Something? Oh, yes. Now, look. Look how he's poking his head against the side of the cage. When does he do that, Murchison?
6: Frederick.
9: You've seen him do that often enough. When does he do that?
6: When you scratch his head through the bars. Look, is that your proof?
9: Now, there's more. Look at him. Look.
6: Oh. That's odd. He's bowing and dipping his head like some stage servant in a farce.
9: Do you hear? You see? You see?
6: Oh, stop it, Gildy.
9: Why?
6: Well, then in the name of God, I will. Back to sleep, Napoleon.
9: Now do you see? Now do you understand?
6: It's fascinating. Once that horrible sound stops.
9: But it hasn't stopped. I can still feel the thing here. Somewhere. All you've done is silence its mouthpiece.
6: My dear Frederick, you're torturing yourself for nothing. There's a human being behind this, as real as you and I.
9: How can there be?
6: Someone has been in here while you were away.
9: No one. The servants all swear to it. Are they all liars?
6: One of their voices. The servants.
9: I tell you, Murchison, the thing is still in the room now.
6: Oh.
9: Was that parrot responding to something right here, or was he not?
6: Yes, it was.
9: Then it's as plain as day, isn't it? Napoleon can see and hear that thing. Hearing the parrot, we hear it. Now, what are we hearing, my friend?
6: Frederick, look, I...
9: That voice, what does it sound like? What does it say? You know as well as I do. Say it.
6: It's the voice of a lovesick idiot.
9: Oh, yes. Yes, yes. And Murchison, my friend, it, that thing that the parrot hears, that slime, is sick with love for me. Oh, yes. Yes, it wants me. Desires me, craves me. I could fight hatred or malice, but not this. Don't you see? It has no mind.
11: I reasoned with him. I, the priest, gave him every material explanation I could think of. And the materialist did not believe me. I asked him to pray with me, and he would not. To the very end, he tried not to depend on anyone, and he almost succeeded. Not quite. Just after dawn, a telegram was brought to me in Limehouse. For God's sake, come, Gildy.
6: Frederick, what is it?
9: Pitting's gone.
6: But gone?
9: Yes, he wouldn't stay with me. Through the night.
6: You asked Pitting to stay with you?
9: I had to.
6: But why?
9: Last night. I felt it. What? As I was going upstairs to bed, it nestled against me.
7: No.
9: Yes, it squeezed up to me. A loathsome, sickening tenderness. I shouted for pity. I believe I must have cried help.
7: And he came, of course.
9: Hmm? Well, yes, of course he answered the bell. You imagine Pitting not answering a summons? Pitting! Pitting!
7: For God's sake, come here, Evans. Pitting! Where are you?
10: Yes, Professor Gildy. You called, sir?
9: Called? I said I've been ringing for 5 minutes. What the hell took you so long?
10: I was in bed when the bell rang, sir. I have my duties in the morning. I assume you are aware it is now past midnight.
9: Yes, I... Pitting, my, nerves are bad tonight. Yes, that's, they're bad. Your sleep is quite impossible. Can't sleep. Stay with me.
10: I beg your pardon, sir.
9: Don't leave me. I can't bear to be alone. Please.
10: It is my understanding, sir, that I was engaged as your butler, not as a private nurse. For the services you seem to require, I respectfully suggest you look elsewhere.
9: Pitting. No.
10: Now, if you will excuse me.
9: You traitor.
10: I beg your pardon.
9: I plead for help, and there's no one here but a robot. What kind of man are you?
10: I am sorry, sir, but my function in your household does not require me to tolerate personal abuse. I respectfully tender my resignation from your service, effective at once.
9: You what?
10: Your recent behavior, sir, has not been consistent with the standards of employment to which I am accustomed. I see no need for further comment.
9: Yes, very well. Get out. First thing in the morning.
10: It will not be necessary for either of us to wait that long. Good night, Professor Gildy.
7: Frederick, I will stay with you all night tonight.
9: No, I won't have it, you hear? You can do nothing but watch me writhing in its caresses. Oh. What, you think I'll tolerate that?
7: What will you do?
9: Ah, my lecture in Paris is the day after tomorrow. Well, I'll go by the early boat train tomorrow morning. Spend tonight in the station hotel. It'll be more convenient. You see, for the train.
7: Convenient, yes. Yes, of course.
9: Yes. And, perhaps, my lover will die. No. Die of loneliness, you see.
7: Guilty, stop!
9: It's possible.
7: Stop it!
11: The laughter, the pathetic lie about the hotel alarmed me more than anything that had happened yet. When men of Frederick's stamp lose their pride, they lose everything. I hoped and prayed that a change of scene, even of language, would take the yoke from him. But it did not please God to do so. 3 days later, every newspaper in Europe trumpeted the news from Paris.
5: Il me faut répéter, avec la plus grande confiance, que les questions de la science ne sont rien d'autre que de questions d'expérimentation ne sont rien d'autre que... Get away from me. No. Help. Someone help me.
12: Professor Gildy, are you malade? Are you ill? What is it?
9: Chef, for God's sake, help me.
5: It's followed me here.
12: To Paris.
5: What?
9: Chef, it
5: kissed me. Do you know what his mouth is like?
12: Professor Gildy, you are very... Dr. Dinel here will help you from the platform while I explain to you.
5: Don't leave me!
12: Sir Gildy, you are hurting my arm. Please go. 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
13: Je regrette de vous annoncer que le professeur Gilby est indisposé. 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
14: Ça. You see. It's with me everywhere now. Day and night. But what is it? Why? Why should it have to come from me?
4: Perhaps as a punishment?
14: For what?
4: You hated affection. You put human feeling aside with contempt.
14: And this is the comfort you offer me?
4: It's the only thing that points to hope, Frederick. If it came to you because you refuse to love, endure it. Do more. Try to give it what it seeks.
14: But it seeks my love.
4: Learn to give it your love, and it may go, having received what it came for.
14: Never. Hatred, yes. I can give it that. Always that. Hatred. Hatred. Oh, yes, I know what you're thinking, whatever you are. You're waiting for me to break down and give up and love you. Yes, but understand me. Understand me. Never. Never in a million years. I will loathe you to my dying breath. If I could reach you, I would rip you in pieces with my bare hands. Careful. Hutchison, listen. Listen.
15: But it's courageous, Kevin.
14: It's angry. Napoleon's given us a signal. It hits me at last. No, he wants to leave. He wants to go. He's telling me. Let it out, quick, let it out.
15: The window, should I open it?
14: The door, it will return the same way it came. The door, quick, get downstairs and hurry. The front door, quick.
16: I raced downstairs and opened the street door. For a moment, I thought I caught sight of a figure or something across the street in the park, huddled on one of the benches. But I had time for no more than a glance when... A moment later, I found him sprawled on the carpet. In the glaring white light he had burned even in daytime, lay Professor Frederick Guilty. He was quite dead when I reached him.
17: Yes, a very great loss to science and progress, I'm afraid. Heart failure.
4: Failure of the heart. That was it, Doctor?
17: Yes.
4: Could it have been prevented?
17: Oh, possibly, if it had been caught in time. Professor was too much absorbed in his work. He should have lived differently.
4: Yes.

0: charity begins at home. Indeed. And with a vengeance. Professor Gildy might well have attended his cleric friend's kindly admonitions to pray with him. But alas, Gildy was a scientist whose research had taken him to a most loveless quarter on the frontier of knowledge. A place all too near the vanishing point.
1: How Love Came to Professor Gildy by Robert S. Hitchens. Adapted for radio by John Douglas. Starring Neil Monroe as Gildy and Chris Wiggins as Father Murchison. Philip Craig was heard as Pitting, Barbara Kyle as Napoleon, Stephen Wimette as Shelfont, and John Douglas as the Doctor and Dinelle. Casting consultant was Ann Tate with Catherine Kester. Recording engineer was John McCarthy, with sound effects by Bill Robinson, and the production assistant was Nina Callahan. Original music was composed and conducted by Richard Bronskill. The series script editor is Sandra Rabinovich, and the voice of introduction is David Calderisi. How Love Came to Professor Gildy was produced and directed at Studio G in Toronto by series executive producer William Lane.
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0: 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I told them I'm too old to change me ways now. I'll put one at Lads onto it. Very nice, young Harold. If you like that sort of thing.
1: Hovis Handy Look. 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
3: 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Everybody.

0: Lights Out brings you stories of the supernatural and the supernormal, dramatizing the fantasies and the mysteries of the unknown. We tell you this frankly. So if you wish to avoid the excitement and tension of these imaginative plays, we urge you calmly but sincerely to turn off your radio now.
1: This is Arch Oblick. Tonight a story that's literally out of this world. But first, Frank Martin.
0: If you're wondering what's keeping you underweight, jittery, tired out so much of the time, please listen carefully. Maybe you simply have a deficiency of vitamin B1 and iron. If that's it, try ironized yeast tablets. They're the amazing little tablets that have been of such astonishing benefit to so many, many other people with these deficiencies. You see, pleasant little ironized yeast tablets supply both vitamin B1 and iron. No wonder so many men and women who were short on these substances today thank ironized yeast for glorious new pep and strength and needed pounds, new fun out of life. And now,
2: Lights Out. Everybody.

0: the passing ammunition. Praise the Lord, the passing ammunition. Praise the Lord.
1: I say, Sergeant.
0: Yeah, Captain?
1: That's all. Rather monotonous, isn't it?
0: I don't know anymore, what?
1: Well, that's reassuring.
0: Yeah.
1: Sergeant.
0: Yes, sir?
1: Back home in America, in civilian life, what were you?
0: A plumber.
1: Really?
0: Yep. Still carry my union card. What do you think I was, Cap?
1: Oh, one of those daredevil circus riders.
0: Oh, you mean I'm riding too fast?
1: Well.
0: Okay, Captain.
1: It isn't much of a road, you know.
0: Any speed you want, Captain.
1: You're doing fine.
0: Captain.
1: Yes?
0: You mind if I ask you something?
1: Well?
0: What were you? Back in England. Before the war. If you want to tell me.
1: Why not? I was a paleontologist.
0: Oh, yeah, sure.
1: That's all right, Sergeant. Even my best friends didn't quite know what that meant.
0: Paleo-what?
1: A paleontologist. That means... Sergeant, pull up.
0: Yes, sir? What's the matter, Cap?
1: There's something wrong with this road.
0: Huh?
1: I remember distinctly a burnt-out Mark IV was just to the right before that ridge of dunes.
0: Oh, Captain, so help me. We're going the right way.
1: I don't know about that. I'll check my compass. Infernal desert roads. One never knows when... Well...
0: What's the matter, Captain?
1: Have your compass?
0: No.
1: It seems that I've lost mine.
0: Uh-oh.
1: Well, I've simply got to get back to Medizel Bob. I'm quite certain... It isn't in this direction.
0: Well, it sure looks like the road to me, Captain.
1: No, I'm positive about that burnt-out tank. I think we'd better cut to the right here.
0: Okay, Captain.
1: Hardly do to find ourselves back in Mr. Rommel's lines now, would it?
0: Maybe we will anyway.
1: What's that?
0: Well, I don't know about this road, sir.
1: You'll have to trust to my judgment, Sergeant.
0: Yes, sir.
1: Why so slow?
0: Well, this road don't look so kosher to me.
1: What does that mean?
0: Well, the Jerry's might have fixed it up with a few landmines.
1: Nonsense. Our engineers have cleared out every road within 50 miles. Go ahead. It's getting rather late. You'd better increase your speed.
0: Okay. You're the captain.
1: Landmines.

0: Feeling all right? Eh?
1: Yeah. All right.
0: Shoulder?
1: Okay.
0: These hours I've been sitting here thinking what a miracle it was. Hit a landmine and outside of a bruised shoulder, no harm done.
1: Yeah, only now we haven't got a jeep.
0: I understand how you feel, Sergeant. Man uses his judgment and sometimes he's wrong.
1: It's okay, Captain, okay, only how long are we going to sit here?
0: No use trying to find our way back till daybreak.
1: Gee, sure was a swell jeep.
0: You were very lucky.
1: Yeah.
0: What do you mean?
1: Well, come the dawn, like they say, somebody come along and pick us up. Meanwhile, laying here, it's okay.
0: Yeah. Lovely night.
1: Captain?
0: Yeah?
1: You know anything about stars?
0: Little?
1: That bright one up there. How far away do you suppose it is?
0: Oh, I don't know exactly. After speaking, I should think. Must be at least 150 light years away.
1: Light years?
0: Well, light years simply means the distance light can travel in 1 year, traveling at the rate of 186,000 miles per second. In other words, the light that you're looking at from that star traveled 150 times 6 quadrillion miles to get here.
1: You wouldn't kid me, would you, Captain?
2: Spoofing?
1: Yeah.
0: Now, that's scientific fact.
1: But how can they know? Who holds the other end of the tape measure?
0: The tape measure is purely mathematical. Believe me, it's all very accurate. Why the interest in that star, Sergeant?
1: Oh, I don't know.
0: Well, tell me.
1: Well, when I was a kid, me and my brother used to go on camping trips. And at night, I'd lie out and just like this and look at the stars and wish I could get up to them.
0: Very strange.
1: Huh?
0: Ever since I was a child, that subject, interstellar travel, fascinated me, too.
1: No kidding?
0: Move out into space. Through our universe. Beyond our universe. See the wonders of fire and flame. Tremendous celestial fireworks on the edge of the sun. One flame of which is greater than all our world. Move from cold star to cold star. See evolution repeating itself. Somewhere out there on a world as young as ours once was. Dinosaurs and flying reptiles. Men, or not quite men. And then move on to other planets where men perhaps are wise beyond our greatest hopes. Wonderful thing, Sergeant. Travel out into the heavens.
1: Gee, you sure can say the words, Captain.
0: The heavenly jeep, Sergeant. That's what we need.
1: Yeah, a heavenly jeep.
0: What's that, Sergeant?
1: Yeah, I hear.
0: From the north. Jerry.
1: Must be.
0: Look, it's getting light.
1: Yeah. Ain't that a break? Get to sight when they're coming.
0: But get down. Stay down. You're silhouetted against the sky.
1: I'm down.
0: Sounds like quite a flight. Rommel must have got some new bombers from Crete during the night.
1: They won't last long.
0: Mighty low.
1: Sure getting daylight fast.
0: Well, I hope they don't decide to investigate this road in the jeep.
1: Here one comes.
0: Down. Stay down. Don't...

0: Captain.
1: Who's calling?
0: It's me. Captain, where are you?
1: I don't know.
0: Yeah?
1: It's so dark.
0: Sergeant.
1: I see you.
0: Yeah. I see you, Captain.
1: Why is it so dark? What happened?
0: I don't remember.
1: Where are we?
0: I don't know. I can't see too well.
1: We were on the sand, hiding. Were we hiding? Yes, I remember the Stuka.
0: Yeah.
1: It dove down on us, machine gunner. I felt my head a blow.
0: Captain, look.
1: What?
0: On the ground. It's you. Your head.
1: But I'm here.
0: It is you.
1: No, I'm perfectly all right. Sergeant, look over there.
0: Me?
1: Yes, it's you. You're all shot up.
0: Huh?
1: And yet you're standing here alongside me.
0: Yeah.
1: We're hanging in air.
0: Huh?
1: Sergeant.
0: Huh?
1: I do believe we're dead.
0: What?
1: Dead.
0: I heard you.
1: I wonder what's supposed to happen now.
0: I don't know.
1: Free of our bodies. We seem to be free. Sergeant, listen to me.
0: Hmm?
1: We can do it now.
0: What?
1: What we were talking about before. We're dead, I'm sure of that, and free of our bodies, hanging in the air. Free of our bodies. Take my arm. Take it, I say.
0: Okay.
1: Moving through space. Wish that. Will yourself to move through space.
0: Yeah.
1: We are moving through space.
0: Yeah.
1: We can do it, Sergeant. We can and we will.
0: What are you talking about?
1: What we wanted to do. Go star traveling. We'll visit a star.

0: Ladies and gentlemen, we leave our lights-out story of Heavenly Jeep for just a moment now to eavesdrop on a telephone call.
1: Hello? Yes, Edie. Why am I crying? It's Bob. I just know he'll never invite me out again. I was so cross with him. Oh, Edie, I don't know what to do. I'm so tired most of the time. I'm losing weight and I've lost my pep. Whatever am I going to do?
0: Well, if like so many others nowadays, you simply need more of vitamin B1 and iron, I'd suggest you try ironized yeast tablets. They cost but a few pennies a day. They give you both these vital substances, and believe me, they are vital. You see, when you don't get enough vitamin B1 from what you eat, you may lose your appetite, not eat all you should. And when you don't get enough iron from your food, you may be pale and run down, feel all in. But if you are short on these substances, don't wait. Start taking ironized yeast tablets right away, tonight. Then see if before long you aren't saying,
1: Bob says I look like a million with those nice pounds I gained. And last night we danced till dawn. Thanks to ironized yeast tablets, I've lost that tired feeling now.
0: And now back to our lights-out story of the captain and the sergeant, who, finding themselves dead, decide to visit the world beyond this one.
2: Sergeant, are you all right?
3: I guess so, yeah.
2: Higher. Higher.
3: Captain, you got to tell me how fast we're going. How fast?
2: Stars. Look at them.
3: Oh, big.
2: Now look back.
3: What's that?
2: Don't you know? Look, Europe. Africa.
3: The what?
2: And in like a little globe.
3: Smaller. Smaller.
2: That's how fast we're going. Speed of light. No, with speed of thought.
3: But we're dead.
2: No, don't think that. Think of this, man. Star traveling. Who's ever done it before? Whoever will. We're traveling to the stars. Look at them. Billions on billions. World without end. Which one should we go to, Sergeant? Which one? Sergeant, I'm talking to you. What?
4: Who? Who are you?
2: Woman.
4: Please, I'm frightened. Who are you?
2: But the sergeant, where is he?
4: I don't know. I don't know anything. I'm frightened. I don't know where.
2: Oh, it's all right. Now, don't be frightened. Hold on to my hand. I'm Captain James Wood. I was stationed near El Bazaar. Jerry's strafed us, huh? I'm very certain that I'm dead.
4: Dead?
2: Yes.
4: Then I...
2: What happened to you? Think, please, it's important. Talk to me.
4: I was standing in the field, back of the vestry house. I heard the sound of the plane.
2: Where? Where do you live?
4: Outside of Lee.
2: When did it happen?
4: Just a little while ago. The bomb. I heard it. Then I didn't. I must be dead, too.
2: I think so.
4: Where are we going? Why am I with you?
2: I don't know.
4: We're someplace out in space. And I think we're moving so quickly. Why?
2: What were you thinking about as it happened?
4: I don't know what you mean.
2: I mean, back at your home, before the bomb. What were you thinking about just then?
4: I don't quite remember.
2: It's important. Tell me.
4: I think I was looking at the stars.
2: Yes?
4: And thinking how nice it would be to be able to go home to them.
2: Yes?
4: Oh, is that why?
2: Yes, I think it is.
4: Oh.
3: Captain?
4: Who?
2: Sergeant.
3: Right here.
2: Where? Where?
3: Here, up in here.
4: Who is he?
2: Oh, he got hurt with me. Sergeant Bird.
3: Pleased to meet him. Captain, what goes here? I'm scared.
2: I am, too. And yet, Miss... what is your name?
4: Anne Harper.
2: Miss Harper, you understand, don't you? The sergeant and I were talking about star traveling, and that's what you were thinking about when you got pissed. And that's where we're going. Right to that star. You do understand?
4: I'm trying to. Dead and going higher and higher to a star.

0: Holy cats.
1: It is possible.
2: Wonderful.
0: Back where we started.
1: What, Sergeant?
0: Flew all around and back where we started from. This is the world, ain't it?
1: No, that isn't possible.
0: What are you talking about? Green hills, forest, trees? It is the earth.
2: Yes, it must be. Ah, we're back on the earth.
1: I don't think so.
0: Huh?
2: Why do you say that, Captain?
1: We left the earth. My senses told me that. Sergeant, you remember. The earth behind us. Smaller and smaller. The continent's outlined, remember?
0: But this, where are we now?
2: Where are we now?
1: I don't know. And yet I think I do. A place that's just like where we came from, but another world. You hear me? Another world.
2: Huh? Huh?
1: You realize the miracle of it? A universe full of millions of stars, suns, flying comets, burning gas and heat and coal beyond understanding. One chance in millions of a star with air on it, with temperature just exact enough to permit life. Of another star with air surrounding it, just like our Earth. One chance in millions of another star with temperature mild enough to permit growing things, the way we know them. And this it is. We're here. Another world. Exactly like our own.
0: And I'm not dead. I'm not dead.
1: Do you feel anything?
0: Huh?
1: The air is bright. There's the sun shining. No, look. Two suns in the sky. A large and a small one.
0: Well, what's that got to do with me?
2: Yes, what's that to do with our being alive?
1: Do either of you feel the warmth?
0: Oh.
1: Look. That tree is bending in the wind. Do you feel the wind, either of you? I don't either.
0: Well, what does it mean? You've got to tell me.
1: What I said before must be true. We're dead, but getting our last wish, that must be God's gift to all the dead.
2: As long as we're here and know that we're here, I suppose that's all that matters.
0: I'm not dead. I know I'm not dead.
1: All right,
0: Sergeant,
1: all right. Yeah. The important thing is to...
2: Why did you stop talking?
0: Captain, what are you...
2: Yeah. What is it? What are you both looking at?
1: Well, that rise is over there.
2: What?
1: I think we saw a man.
0: There he is again.
1: Well, from the look of him, we've stumbled on another Garden of Eden.
2: But his face.
1: What?
2: Can't you see? His face. Look at his face.
0: Hey, you! We're talking to you. Don't you understand words? Who are you? Why have they got you fenced up? Hey, what's the matter with them? Keep yelling at them, and all they do is make that noise.
2: The fence? Why is it all around the field? Why is it around them?
0: Captain, we're talking to you. All these men and women and children, why are they fenced in? What's the matter with them?
2: Their faces, all of them, so empty. What's the matter with them?
1: I don't know.
2: Insane. That's it. They're insane.
0: Yeah, that's it. Nuts. 12-foot fence. That's where they got it to keep all the nuts in.
2: But how inhuman, those poor little children, the women. No protection against the sun.
0: I'm with you, lady. You ain't got no right to treat anybody this way, Captain. Come on, we'll see the CEO. I mean, whoever's in charge, and tell them what we think. Captain, what's the matter?
1: Have you forgotten where we are?
0: Huh?
1: Oh, it doesn't matter. Of course, you're right. We must do what we can for these unfortunate people.
2: But where's the house, the asylum?
1: Trees are so thick. We'll just have to follow this fence until we come to the main house.
2: Yes.
1: Coming, Sergeant?
0: Yeah.
2: Captain?
1: What is it?
2: Could it be possible to enclose you some sort of a concentration camp?
1: Possible.
0: Like in Germany?
2: Stop murmuring.
0: Yeah.
1: They're all looking in the other direction.
0: What?
1: Quickly, in the brush. Get behind that brush.
2: Yes.
0: Okay.
2: Nothing. What?
0: Plane.
1: I don't know.
2: Airplane?
0: I see it over the trees. There, it's circling. But, Godfrey.
2: What is it?
0: Let's go see.
1: Wait, stay where you are. It's landing in the enclosure.
2: Please tell me, what is it?
1: I don't know.
0: It's a bug.
1: Yes. An insect as large as a man.
2: Listen to the people.
1: Yes.
3: they clustering around that thing? Why?
0: Captain, did you see what...
1: Yes. It's feeding them.
3: An insect feeding men.
0: It's a root and truth. Look at it. They're sticking their faces up toward it like a farmer and his pigs.
2: Oh, no.
1: A farmer and his pigs.
0: Captain, why did you say it too? I was only talking. Do you hear me? I was only talking.
2: The truth.
0: Huh? What did you say? Captain, what is this? What is that thing out there?
1: I don't quite know, but I think it's an ant.
0: Ant?
1: A winged ant. And I think he's feeding his stock.
0: No. Why do you say that? Ain't true.
2: Look at them.
0: No, it can't be. They're people like you and me. A bug feeding them. Captain, you got brains. How could a thing like that be? Tell me.
1: They're in another world. Accept that fact. We're in another world. A world just like our own in climate and in structure, with one great difference. And yet a small difference, cosmically. The race of man is not the primary creature here. Here the lords and rulers of the animal world. Yes. The insects. The cleverest of them all, the ants. Huge ants. Like that one, I tell you, if it's as clever in proportion as the tiny ones I watched in my garden back in England, then this world is a better integrated place than where we came from. But look at that ant. Why, if it stood erect, it would be at least 7 feet tall. Magnificent.
0: Magnificent? Lady, did you hear him? He's out of his head. A bug big as a truck feeding people like us, and he calls us magnificent.
3: Yes, it's true. Captain, you are right. Frightened, but you are right.
0: You too? Lady, you too?
1: Sergeant, I told you in another
0: no,
1: world.
0: No, I listen to you. You listen to me, both of you. This magnificent stuff, this malarkey about that bug and others like it running things, I tell you, it's not for me. Bugs crawl on the ground and they fly and you swat them. They don't put 12-foot fence around you and keep you there. They don't feed you.
1: An objective attitude is necessary.
0: What do you mean, an objective attitude? They're kids and men and women, and look at them begging that thing for a handout. When it's fed him fat enough, what do you think he does with them? What do you think?
3: But another
0: Stop
3: world.
0: Stop talking about another world. I don't want any part of it. I want to get out of here. You, both of you, got too many brains for me. Me, I just feel things, and I don't want any part of this world. I'm tired. I want to go back where I belong. It's a cockeyed world, all right, but at least there, it's a man's world, and a man's got a fighting chance.
1: Sergeant, stay down.
0: No, I won't stay down. This place with its super concentration camp and people like pigs, it's not for me. I want to get out of here. I don't have to be here. I'm not dead. Do you hear me? I'm not dead. I'm not dead. I'm not dead. I'm not dead. I'm not dead. I'm not dead. Oh. No, I'm
4: not mad. Sure, Sergeant. Take it easy. You're all right. Relax, Sergeant. I'll have you back in a base hospital in a few moments.
0: Where?
4: Captain Wood?
0: Yeah. Captain Wood. Where?
4: We had to bury him out there. The Stuka that strafed you did a pretty complete job.
0: I
4: don't try to talk. Lucky the ambulance driver took the wrong turn of the road or we'd never have found you. Another hour out there, and we have to check you off, too. Between the hot sun and the ants.
0: Ants?
4: Yeah.
0: Tell me, Captain really dead?
4: Yeah. Too bad.
0: It's okay.
4: What?
0: The captain is just where he wants to be. That's okay.
4: Why, yes. We gave him a decent burial. He'll rest in peace.
0: That's where you're wrong.
4: What?
0: Him and his girl, they won't rest. They got too many brains to stay quiet then. They'll keep on... What does he call it? Star traveling. Yeah. Star traveling.
5: Now, Mr. Obler, I must say, a pleasant prospect.
6: What do you mean?
5: Well, this future you outlined for us, traveling to other worlds and finding that the ants, the bees, the termites have taken over.
6: No, that's no prophecy, Frank. That's just a possibility. But before talking about those possibilities, a brief word from you.
5: Friends, if you're so tired out and jumpy and underweight and all in that you can't get your proper enjoyment out of life, and if more vitamin B1 and iron is all you need to help you snap out of it, remember... Ironized yeast tablets with their famous two-way help have been of truly astonishing benefit to countless men and women with these deficiencies. Of course, there are instances where a rundown condition may stem from other causes. If you are in doubt, by all means, consult a physician. But if you simply need more vitamin B1 and iron, remember, ironized yeast has been so successful in such cases that it's sold on this no-risk, money-back basis. If you don't start to eat better, to feel much better, and so sleep better, the cost of the first bottle will be refunded to you in full by ironized yeast, Box IY, Rahway, New Jersey. And now, Mr. Obler, what about the possibility you were talking about of an insect world?
6: Frank, that's just a possibility. Scientists have long agreed that the bees and the ants and the termites have, well, they've community organizations and a willingness to sacrifice for the good of their fellow beings is really remarkable. Under proper conditions, there would be the possibility of a world ruled by the insects. I can hear some cynics out there saying that surely the ants and the bees and the termites couldn't have made a worse mess of this world than certain ones of us have in this, well, these 1,943 years since. Oh, well, let's turn to pleasanter things next week. I walked into the script department of Columbia Broadcasting System here in Hollywood a few weeks ago, and I found myself surrounded by some charming young ladies who left their typewriter long enough to insist that I tell them the truth about myself. In other words, that I really live the plays I wrote for Lights Out. I managed to get out of the department alive, and if you want to hear the revenge of Obler against the ladies of the script department, well, listen in to Murder in the Script Department next week.
5: Yes? Tune in next Tuesday again for Arch Obler's eerie story called Murder in the Script Department. And if you need more vitamin B1 and iron, be sure to try ironized yeast. But remember, there's only one ironized yeast. You'll know it instantly by the yellow and orange package and by the big letters IY on the container and on each tablet.

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1: Look up the street or down, you'll see that white shoes have come to town. And because of shoe rationing, folks are using Energene Shoe White to help give those white shoes the best of care. So keep white shoes looking better longer. By Energene Shoe White. 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
8: Once upon a time there was an engineer.
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This is Michael Hansen with a Mind Web story by Arthur C. Clarke. It's from his book, Reach for Tomorrow, and the title is A Walk in the Dark. Robert Armstrong had walked just over 2 miles, as far as he could judge, when his torch failed. He stood still for a moment, unable to believe that such a misfortune could really have befallen him. Then, half maddened with rage, he hurled the useless instrument away. It landed somewhere in the darkness, disturbing the silence of this little world. A metallic echo came ringing back from the low hills. Then, all was quiet again. This, thought Armstrong, was the ultimate misfortune. Nothing more could happen to him now. He was even able to laugh bitterly at his luck and resolve never again to imagine that the fickle goddess had ever favored him. Who would have believed that the only tractor at Camp 4 would have broken down when he was just setting off for Port Sanderson? He recalled the frenzied repair work, the relief when the second start had been made, and the final debacle when the Caterpillar track had jammed. It was no use then regretting the lateness of his departure. He could not have foreseen these accidents, and it was still a good 4 hours before the Canopus took off. He had to catch her. Whatever happened, no other ship would be touching at this world for another month. Apart from the urgency of his business, 4 more weeks on this out-of-the-way planet were unthinkable. There had been only one thing to do. It was lucky that Port Sanderson was little more than 6 miles from the camp, not a great distance even on foot. He had had to leave all his equipment behind, but it could follow on the next ship, and he could manage without it. The road was poor, merely stamped out of the rock by one of the board's 100-ton crushers, but there was no fear of going astray. Even now, he was in no real danger, though he might well be too late to catch the ship. Progress would be slow, for he dare not risk losing the road in this region of canyons and enigmatic tunnels that had never been explored. It was, of course, pitch dark. Here, at the edge of the galaxy, the stars were so few and scattered that their light was negligible. The strange crimson sun of this lonely world would not rise for many hours, and although 5 of the little moons were in the sky, they could barely be seen by the unaided eye. Not one of them could even cast a shadow. Armstrong was not the man to bewail his luck for long. He began to walk slowly along the road, feeling its texture with his feet. It was, he knew, fairly straight, except where it wound through Carver's Pass. He wished he had a stick or something to probe the way before him, but he would have to rely for guidance on the feel of the ground. It was terribly slow at first, until he gained confidence. He had never known how difficult it was to walk in a straight line. Although the feeble stars gave him his bearings, again and again he found himself stumbling among the virgin rocks at the edge of the crude roadway. He was traveling in long zigzags that took him to alternate sides of the road. Then he would stub his toes against the bare rock and grope his way back onto the hard-packed surface once again. Presently, it settled down to a routine. It was impossible to estimate his speed. He could only struggle along and hope for the best. There were 4 miles to go. 4 miles and as many hours. It should be easy enough, unless he lost his way. But he dared not think of that. Once he had mastered the technique, he could afford the luxury of thought. He could not pretend that he was enjoying the experience, but he had been in much worse positions before. As long as he remained on the road, he was perfectly safe. He had been hoping that as his eyes became adapted to the starlight, he would be able to see the way, but he now knew that the whole journey would be blind. The discovery gave him a vivid sense of his remoteness from the heart of the galaxy. On a night as clear as this, the skies of almost any other planet would have been blazing with stars. Here, at this outpost of the universe, the sky held perhaps 100 faintly gleaming points of light, as useless as the 5 ridiculous moons on which no one had ever bothered to land. A slight change in the road interrupted his thoughts. Was there a curve here, or had he veered off to the right again? He moved very slowly along the invisible and ill-defined border. Yes, there was no mistake. The road was bending to the left. He tried to remember its appearance in the daytime, but he had only seen it once before. Did this mean that he was nearing the pass? He hoped so, for the journey would then be half completed. He peered ahead into the blackness, but the ragged line of the horizon told him nothing. Presently, he found that the road had straightened itself again, and his spirits sank. The entrance to the pass must still be some way ahead. There were at least 4 miles to go. 4 miles. How ridiculous the distance seemed. How long would it take the Canopus to travel 4 miles? He doubted if man could measure so short an interval of time. And how many trillions of miles had he, Robert Armstrong, traveled in his life?
It must have reached a staggering total by now, for in the last 20 years, he had scarcely stayed more than a month at a time in any single world. This very year, he had twice made the crossing of the galaxy, and that was a notable journey even in these days of the Phantom Drive. He tripped over a loose stone, and the jolt brought him back to reality. It was no use here thinking of ships that could eat up the light years. He was facing nature with no weapons but his own strength and skill. It was strange that it took him so long to identify the real cause of his uneasiness. The last 4 weeks had been very full, and the rush of his departure, coupled with the annoyance and anxiety caused by the tractor's breakdowns, had driven everything else from his mind. Moreover, he had always prided himself on his hard-headedness and lack of imagination. Until now, he had forgotten all about that first evening at the base when the crews had regaled him with their usual tall yarns concocted for the benefit of newcomers. It was then that the old base clerk had told the story of his walk by night from Port Sanderson to the camp and of what had trailed him through Carver's Pass, keeping always beyond the limit of his torchlight. Armstrong, who had heard such tales on a score of worlds, had paid it little attention at the time. This planet, after all, was known to be uninhabited. But logic could not dispose of the matter as easily as that. Suppose, after all, there was some truth in the old man's fantastic tale. It was not a pleasant thought, and Armstrong did not intend to brood upon it, but he knew that if he dismissed it out of hand, it would continue to prey on his mind. The only way to conquer imaginary fears was to face them boldly. He would have to do that now. His strongest argument was the complete barrenness of this world and its utter desolation, though against that one could set many counter-arguments, as indeed the old clerk had done. Man had only lived on this planet for 20 years, and much of it was still unexplored. No one could deny that the tunnels out in the wasteland were rather puzzling, but everyone believed them to be volcanic vents, though of course life often crept into such places. With a shudder, he remembered the giant polyps that had snared the first explorers of Vargon III. It was all very inconclusive. Suppose, for the sake of argument, one granted the existence of life here. What of that? The vast majority of life forms in the universe were completely indifferent to man. Some, of course, like the gas beams of Alcoran or the roving wave lattices of Chandelune, could not even detect him, but passed through or around him as if he did not exist. Others were merely inquisitive, some embarrassingly friendly. There were few indeed that would attack unless provoked. Nevertheless, it was a grim picture that the old store's clerk had painted. Back in the warm, well-lighted smoking room with the drinks going around, it had been easy enough to laugh at it, but here in the darkness, miles from any human settlement, it was very different. It was almost a relief when he stumbled off the road again and had to grope with his hands until he found it once more. This seemed a very rough patch, and the road was scarcely distinguishable from the rocks around. In a few minutes, however, he was safely on his way again. It was unpleasant to see how quickly his thoughts returned to the same disquieting subject. Clearly, it was worrying him more than he cared to admit. He drew consolation from one fact. It had been quite obvious that no one at the base had believed the old fellow's story. Their questions and banter had proved that. At the time, he had laughed as loudly as any of them. After all, what was the evidence? A dim shape, just seen in the darkness, that might well have been an oddly formed rock. And the curious clicking noise that had so impressed the old man. Anyone could imagine such sounds at night if they were sufficiently overwrought. If it had been hostile, why hadn't the creature come any closer? Because it was afraid of my light, the old chap had said. Well, that was plausible enough. It would explain why nothing had ever been seen in the daylight. Such a creature might live underground, only emerging at night. Damn it, why was he taking the old idiot's raving so seriously? Armstrong got control of his thoughts again. If he went on this way, he told himself angrily, he would soon be seeing and hearing the whole menagerie of monsters. There was, of course, one factor that disposed of the ridiculous story at once. It was really very simple. He felt sorry he hadn't thought of it before. What would such a creature live on? There was not even a trace of vegetation on the whole of the planet. He laughed to think that the bogey could be disposed of so easily, and in the same instant felt annoyed with himself for not laughing aloud. If he was so sure of his reasoning, why not whistle or sing or do anything to keep up his spirits?
He put the question fairly to himself as a test of his manhood. Half ashamed, he had to admit that he was still afraid. Afraid because there might be something in it after all. But at least his analysis had done him some good. It would have been better if he had left it there and remained half convinced by his argument. But a part of his mind was still busily trying to break down his careful reasoning. It succeeded only too well. And when he remembered the plant beings of Xanto Major, the shock was so unpleasant that he stopped dead in his tracks. Now, the plant beings of Xanto were not in any way horrible. They were, in fact, extremely beautiful creatures. But what made them appear so distressing now was the knowledge that they could live for indefinite periods with no food whatsoever. All the energy they needed for their strange lives they extracted from cosmic radiation. And that was almost as intense here as anywhere else in the universe. He had scarcely thought of one example before others crowded into his mind, and he remembered the life form on Trantor Beta, which was the only one known capable of directly utilizing atomic energy. That, too, had lived on an utterly barren world, very much like this. Armstrong's mind was rapidly splitting into two distinct portions, each trying to convince the other, neither wholly succeeding. He did not realize how far his morale had gone until he found himself holding his breath, lest it conceal any sound in the darkness about him. Angrily, he cleared his mind of the rubbish that had been gathering there and turned once more to the immediate problem. There was no doubt that the road was slowly rising, and the silhouette of the horizon seemed much higher in the sky. The road seemed to twist, and suddenly he was aware of great rocks on either side of him. Soon, only a narrow ribbon of the sky was still visible, and the darkness became, if possible, even more intense. Somehow, he felt safer with the rock wall surrounding him. It meant that he was protected, except in two directions. Also, the road had been leveled more carefully, and it was easy to keep it. Best of all, he knew now that the journey was more than half completed. For a moment, his spirits began to rise. Then, with maddening perversity, his mind went back into the old grooves again. He remembered that it was on the far side of Carver's Pass that the old clerk's adventure had taken place, if it had ever happened at all. In half a mile, he would be out in the open again, out of the protection of those sheltering rocks. The thought seemed doubly horrible now, and he already felt a sense of nakedness. He could be attacked from any direction, and he would be utterly helpless. Until now, he had still retained some self-control. Very resolutely, he had kept his mind away from the one fact that gave some color to the old man's tale. The single piece of evidence that had stopped the banter in the crowded room back at the camp brought a sudden hush upon the company. Now, as Armstrong's will weakened, he recalled again the words that had struck momentary chill, even in the warm comfort of the base building. The little clerk had been very insistent on one point. He had never heard any sound of pursuit from the dim shape sensed rather than seen at the limit of his light. There was no scuffling of claws or hoofs on rock, or even the clatter of displaced stones. It was as if, so the old man had declared in that solemn manner of his, as if the thing that was following could see perfectly in the darkness and had many small legs or pads so it could move swiftly and easily over the rock like a giant caterpillar or one of the carpet things of Falcor, too. Yet, although there had been no noise of pursuit, there had been one sound that the old man had caught several times. It was so unusual that its very strangeness made it doubly ominous. It was a faint, but horribly persistent, clicking. The old fellow had been able to describe it very vividly, much too vividly for Armstrong's liking now. The old man had said, "Have you ever listened to a large insect crunching its prey? Well, it was just like that. I imagine that a crab makes exactly the same noise with its claws when it clashes them together. It was, a chitinous sound." At this point, Armstrong remembered laughing loudly. Strange how it was all coming back to him now. But no one else had laughed, though they had been quick to do so earlier. And sensing the change of tone, he had sobered at once and asked the old man to continue his story. How he wished now that he had stifled his curiosity. It had been quickly told. The next day, a party of skeptical technicians had gone into the no man's land beyond Carver's Pass. They were not skeptical enough to leave their guns behind, but they had no cause to use them, for they found no trace of any living thing. There were the inevitable pits and tunnels, glistening holes down which the light of the torches rebounded endlessly until it was lost in the distance. But the planet was riddled with them,
Though the party found no sign of life, it discovered one thing it did not like at all. Out in the barren and unexplored land beyond the pass, they'd come upon an even larger tunnel than the rest. Near the mouth of that tunnel was a massive rock half embedded in the ground, and the sides of that rock had been worn away as if it had been used as an enormous whetstone. No less than five of those present had seen this disturbing rock. None of them could explain it satisfactorily as a natural formation, but they still refused to accept the old man's story. Armstrong had asked them if they had ever put it to the test. There had been an uncomfortable silence. And then Big Andrew Hargraves had said, hell, who'd walk out to the pass at night just for fun? And had left it at that. Indeed, there was no other record of anyone walking from Port Sanderson to the camp by night, or for that matter, by day. During the hours of light, no unprotected human being could live in the open beneath the rays of the enormous lurid sun that seemed to fill half the sky. And no one would walk 6 miles wearing radiation armor, even if the tractor was available. Armstrong felt that he was leaving the pass. The rocks on either side were falling away now, and the road was no longer as firm and well-packed as it had been. He was coming out into the open plain once more, and somewhere not far away in the darkness was that enigmatic pillar that might have been used for sharpening monstrous fangs or claws. It was not a reassuring thought, but he could not get it out of his mind. Feeling distinctly worried now, Armstrong made a great effort to pull himself together. He would try to be rational again. He would think of business, the work he had done at the camp, anything but this infernal place. For a while, he succeeded quite well. But presently, with a maddening persistence, every train of thought came back to the same point. He could not get out of his mind the picture of that inexplicable rock and its appalling possibilities. Over and over again, he found himself wondering how far away it was, whether he had already passed it, and whether it was on his right side or his left. The ground was quite flat again, and the road drove on straight as an arrow. There was one gleam of consolation. Port Sanderson could not be much more than 2 miles away. Armstrong had no idea of how long he had been on the road. Unfortunately, his watch was not illuminated, and he could only guess at the passage of time. With any luck, the Canopus should not take off for another 2 hours at least. But he could not be sure. And now another fear began to enter his mind. The dread that he might see a vast constellation of lights rising swiftly into the sky ahead and know that all his agony of mind had been in vain. He was not zigzagging so badly now and seemed to be able to anticipate the edge of the road before stumbling off it. It was probable, he cheered himself by thinking, that he was traveling almost as fast as if he had a light. If all went well, he might be nearing Port Sanderson in 30 minutes, a ridiculously small space of time. How he would laugh at his fears when he strolled into his already reserved stateroom in the Canopus and felt that peculiar quiver as the Phantom Drive hurled the great ship far out of this system back to the clustered star clouds near the center of the galaxy, back toward Earth itself, which he had not seen for so many years. One day, he told himself, one day he really must visit Earth again. All his life he'd been making the promise, but always there had been the same answer, lack of time. Strange, wasn't it, that such a tiny planet should have played so enormous a part in the development of the universe, should even have come to dominate worlds far wiser and more intelligent than itself. Armstrong's thoughts were harmless again, and he felt calmer. The knowledge that he was nearing Port Sanderson was immensely reassuring, and he deliberately kept his mind on familiar, unimportant matters. Carver's Pass was already far behind, and with it that thing he no longer intended to recall. One day, if he ever returned to this world, he would visit the pass in the daytime and laugh at his fears. In 20 minutes now, they would have joined the nightmares of his childhood. It was almost a shock, though one of the most pleasant he had ever known, when he saw the lights of Port Sanderson come up over the horizon. The curvature of this little world was very deceptive. It did not seem right that a planet with a gravity almost as great as Earth should have a horizon so close at hand. One day, someone would have to discover what lay at this world's core to give it so great a density. Perhaps the many tunnels would help. It was an unfortunate turn of thought, but the nearness of his goal had robbed it of terror now. Indeed, the thought that he might really be in danger seemed to give his adventure a certain piquancy and heightened interest. Nothing could happen to him now, with 10 minutes to go and the lights of the port already in sight.
A few minutes later, his feelings changed abruptly when he came to the sudden bend in the road. He had forgotten the chasm that caused his detour and added half a mile to the journey. Well, what of it, he thought stubbornly. An extra half mile would make no difference now, another 10 minutes at the most. It was very disappointing when the lights of the city vanished. Armstrong had not remembered the hill which the road was skirting. Perhaps it was only a low ridge, scarcely noticeable in the daytime. But by hiding the lights of the port, it had taken away his chief talisman and left him again at the mercy of his fears. Very unreasonably, his intelligence told him, he began to think how horrible it would be if anything happened now, so near the end of his journey. He kept the worst of his fears at bay for a while, hoping desperately that the lights of the city would soon reappear. But as the minutes dragged on, he realized that the ridge must be longer than he had imagined. He tried to cheer himself by the thought that the city would be all the nearer when he saw it again. But somehow, logic seemed to have failed him now. For presently, he found himself doing something he had not stooped to, even out in the waste by Carver's Pass. He stopped, turned slowly around, and with bated breath listened until his lungs were nearly bursting. The silence was uncanny, considering how near he must be to the port. There was certainly no sound from behind him. Of course, there wouldn't be, he told himself angrily. But he was immensely relieved. The thought of that faint and insistent clicking had been haunting him for the last hour. So friendly and familiar was the noise that did reach him at last that the anticlimax almost made him laugh aloud. Drifting through the still air from a source clearly not more than a mile away came the sound of a landing field tractor, perhaps one of the machines loading the Canopus itself. In a matter of seconds, thought Armstrong, he would be around this ridge with the port only a few hundred yards ahead. The journey was nearly ended. In a few moments, this evil plane would be no more than a fading nightmare. It seemed terribly unfair. So little time, such a small fraction of a human life was all he needed now. But the gods have always been unfair to man. And now they were enjoying their little jest. For there could be no mistaking the rattle of monstrous claws in the darkness ahead of him.

That story is titled A Walk in the Dark. It's by Arthur C. Clarke and appears in his book Reach for Tomorrow. I'm Michael Hansen. Technical operation for this program by Marcia Phillips. MindWebs is a production of WHA Radio in Madison, a service of University of Wisconsin Extension.

0: Hold it. 15 seconds from now, you'll see the picture he just took. 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It's that easy. Is there any better way to get pictures of the family?
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1: The last stragglers were leaving Mariner's Waxworks. The uniformed attendants, glad that another day's work was over, were locking up. On the second floor of the old grey building, the manager, a stout, blonde man of smart appearance, was talking to one Raymond Hewson, who looked anything but smart. His clothes, although good once, were showing distinct signs of their owner's losing battle with the world.
2: There's nothing new in your request. In fact, we refuse it to many people. Young bloods have often made bets, but we don't play ball. We've nothing to gain and something to lose by letting people spend a night in our murderer's den.
1: What Raymond Hewson, the man in the shabby clothes, was after. Why? You'll find out.

0: Biotex, the new soak and pre-wash powder, presents Beyond Midnight by Michael McCabe.
1: I had a letter recently from Mrs. V.P., head of 7th Street Parkmore, to Johannesburg, and she said, "I cannot fully describe my utter delight on returning to the washing to find the stubborn stains of 2 months standing completely removed. I am so glad I discovered your product, Biotex." And now Mrs. J. Longman of Cambridge, West East London, wrote to say, "Just a word of thanks for your new soak and wash powder, Biotex. I find it almost too good to be true. I've just finished my first packet, and I washed all my baby's woolens with it, and they really do stay white. And what is more, they keep their shape so well, too. Once again, thanks for a wonderful product. I'm just hoping you won't wait too long before putting a large economy-sized packet on the market. Well, thank you, Mrs. Head of Parkmore, and Mrs. Longman, for your endorsements. I, too, can endorse Biotex by making certain claims to you, ladies, the most important of which is that with Biotex, the stubbornest, the very stubbornest stains just vanish merely by soaking."
2: Well, we certainly have nothing to gain. If I allowed it and let some young idiot lose his senses, what would be my position, But, of course, your being a journalist somehow, that alters the case.
3: Well, I suppose you mean that journalists have no senses to lose.
2: No. But one imagines them to be sensible, responsible people. Besides, here we have something to gain. Publicity and advertisement.
3: Exactly. And there I thought we might come to terms.
2: Oh, I know what's coming. You want to be paid twice, do you? It used to be said years ago that Madame Tussauds would give a man £100 for sleeping alone in the Chamber of Horrors. And I hope you don't think we've made any such offer. Now, what's your paper?
3: I'm freelancing at the moment, working on space for two or three papers. But, I don't think I'll have any trouble in getting this story published. Do you? Morning Echo would use it like a shot. A Night with Mariner's Murderers. No live paper could turn it down.
2: How do you propose to treat it?
3: Well, I'll make it gruesome, of course, but with just a saving touch of humour.
2: I see. All right, Mr. Houston. Get your story published in the Echo, and there'll be a £5 note waiting for you here when you care to come and call for it. I'd like to be sure about you, though. And I'd like you to be sure about yourself. I must confess that I wouldn't spend a night in Murderer's Den.

0: I've seen those figures dressed and undressed. I know all about their process of manufacture. I can walk about in company downstairs as if I were walking among so many Skittles. But I'd hate to sleep alone down there amongst them.
1: Why?
0: I don't know. There isn't any reason. I mean, I don't believe in ghosts. Even if I did, I'd expect them to haunt the scenes of their crimes or the place where their bodies were laid, not a cellar which just happens to contain their waxwork effigies. It's just that I couldn't sit alone among them all night. They seem to stare so. Well, I mean, after all, they do represent the lowest and most appalling forms of humanity. Now, I wouldn't admit this publicly, of course, but the people who come to see our murderers aren't generally charged with the highest motives themselves. No, the whole atmosphere of the place is unpleasant, and if you're susceptible to atmosphere, I warn you, you're in for a very uncomfortable night.
2: Well, sir, I'm imaginative, I think. I am probably susceptible to atmosphere, as you put it. But it's a good idea, and I have a wife and family to support. Been a bit unlucky lately in the job stakes, you know. And, well, we're living on my savings, which aren't great. But after all, they are only waxworks, aren't they?
0: You're not superstitious.
2: No, I don't think so.
0: But you've just said that you have an imagination. As a journalist, you'd need a reasonably strong one, after all.
2: The editors I've worked for have often complained I haven't any.
0: All right. I think the last of the people have gone. Now, wait a minute. I'll give orders that the figures happen to be draped. I'll let the night people know you're going to be there, too. One condition, I'm afraid, I must impose on you. I must ask you not to smoke. We had a fire scare down in the murderer's den this evening. I don't know who gave the alarm, but whoever it was a false one. Fortunately, there weren't very many people down there at the time, or there might have been a panic. All right. A night with Mariner's murderers you want, a night with Mariner's murderers you shall have.
3: In the passage at the bottom of the stairs were a few preliminary horrors. A rack taken from a medieval castle, relics of the Inquisition, branding irons, thumbscrews. Beyond was the passage into the murderer's den. The waxworks. Fertel, the murderer of Weir, stood as if frozen in his diabolical act. Within 5 yards of him sat Mrs. Thompson. There was Lefroy, who killed for gain so that he might ape the gentleman. And Charles Peace, sneering across a gangway at Norman Thorne. Brown and Kennedy, the two most recent additions, stood between Mrs. Dyer and Patrick Mahon.
0: Oh, that's Crippen. I expect you recognize him. Insignificant little beast. Looks as if he couldn't tread on a worm. Oh, there's Armstrong. Looks like a decent, harmless country gentleman, doesn't he? And of course this...
4: Who's this?
0: Oh, yes, I was coming to him. He's our star turn. He's the only one of the bunch who hasn't been hanged.
3: The figure Hewson had indicated was that of a small, slight man, not more than 5 feet in height. It wore little waxed moustaches, large spectacles, and a caped coat. There was something so exaggeratedly French in his appearance that it reminded Hewson of a stage caricature.
1: Who is he?
0: That is Dr. Bourdet.
1: Oh. Well, don't think I've... Well, somehow the name's familiar, but I forget...
0: Well, you'd remember better if you were a Frenchman. For some long while, that man was the terror of Paris. He carried on his work of healing by day and of throat-cutting by night when the fit was on him. He killed for the sheer devilish pleasure it gave him to kill. And always the same way, with a razor. After his last crime, he left a clue behind him which set the police on his track. Now, one clue led to another, and before long, they knew they were on the track of the Parisian equivalent of Jack the Ripper. They had enough evidence to send him to the madhouse or the guillotine on a dozen capital charges.
1: And they caught him then?
0: No. Our friend was too clever for them. Oh. Even then, when he realized the net was closing, he just vanished. Disappeared off the face of the earth. Ever since the police of every civilized country have been searching for him.
1: Oh. Where can he have possibly gone to? I mean, with such a hunt on for him.
0: Oh, there's no doubt about that. himself in, obvious. But in such a way that prevented his body coming to light. Now, one or two crimes of a smaller, though similar nature, have taken place since he disappeared, but he's believed to be dead. The experts think the crimes, in a sense, are, the actions of imitators.
2: Look at his eyes.
0: Yes, that little figure's a masterpiece. You find the eyes bite into you, don't you?
2: Sort of, yes.
0: Well, that's excellent realism, then.
2: What do you mean?
0: Mesmerism.
2: Pardon?
0: Burdett practiced mesmerism. He was supposed to mesmerize his victims before dispatching them.
2: Oh.
0: Indeed, had he not done so, it's difficult to believe how so small a man could have done his ghastly work.
2: He's very small, isn't he? Doesn't look very strong or anything.
0: Well, there were never any signs of a struggle. There's an armchair here for you, Mr. Houston. It's the best we can do for you, I'm afraid. I hope you'll be able to get some sleep. Mr. Houston.
1: Mr. Houston.
2: I
0: thought... yes?
2: I thought I saw the doctor, Bourdet. Silly, but... I thought I saw him

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0: was imagination. Silly, but... Well, I could have sworn... Just then... Just for a second.
1: You'll have more than one optical illusion before the night's out, I'm afraid. Well, you won't be locked in. You can come upstairs when you've had enough of it. There are watchmen on the premises, so you'll find company. But don't be alarmed if you hear them moving about. I'm sorry I can't give you any more light, but all the lights are on. For obvious reasons, we keep the place as gloomy as possible.
0: Yes.
1: And now I think you'd better return with me to the office for a tot of whiskey before your night's vigil, hmm?
0: Yes, well, for a start, I don't think we'll ever have my armchair facing friend Bordet. Yeah, I think I like him a lot less than the others.
2: The dim, unwavering light fell on the rows of figures, which were so uncannily like human beings that the stillness and the silence seemed unnatural, ghastly even. Hewson missed the sound of breathing, the rustling of clothes, the 101 minute noises one hears when even the deepest silence has fallen upon a crowd. The air was as stagnant as water at the bottom of a standing pool. Not a breath in the chamber to stir a curtain or rustle a hanging drapery or start a shadow.
0: Must be like this at the bottom of the sea. Have to work that into the story somehow. Like the bottom of the sea. Sinister lot, I must say. Even Armstrong doesn't look quite such a harmless country gentleman, now. Still, there aren't any wax works.
2: All would be well, thought Hewson. Yet somehow, what prevented him most of all from feeling absolutely comfortable was the knowledge that Dr. Bordet was directly behind him. He knew, in fact, that the little Frenchman's waxen stare was directed at the back of his neck. He itched with a desire to turn round.
0: Come on. My nerves have started already. If I turn and look at that dressed-up dummy, it'll be an admission of funk.
3: It's because you're afraid that you won't turn and look at him.
0: Rubbish. I'm not afraid at all.
3: Yes, you are.
0: Rot. Complete nutter rot. Afraid? A lot of waxworks.
3: Not of a lot of waxworks. Just one. Dr. Bordet.
0: French fool. Not so healthy now, is he? Huh?
3: Look at his eyes.
0: Don't want to see his eyes.
2: All the same, he had to eventually have a quick look round at Dr. Bordet.
0: Only a waxwork like the rest of them. They're all only waxworks.
2: All the same, he took another quick look behind him. Now, it did not worry Hewson too much, because it was, after all, only his imagination. But there seemed to be a subtle change in the grouping of the figures around Dr. Bordet. Or was it Dr. Bordet himself? Looking to the front of him, he looked at Crippen. Again, he had the slight feeling that something, somewhere, was a bit different. Crippen seemed, for instance, to have turned 1 degree to the left.
0: Must have moved my chair a bit. Not Crippen. It was me who moved.
2: And just then, the waxwork of grey moved a hand. At least Hewson thought the hand moved. Just for his own peace of mind, Raymond Hewson gave the waxen figure a little poke. Wax. No more, no less. Lifeless, lifeless.

0: That's right. Yeah. Unearthly stillness of the figures.
1: And then he turned suddenly and looked over his right shoulder. He had neither seen nor heard a movement, but it was as if some sixth sense had made him aware of one. He looked straight into the vapid countenance of Lefroy, which smiled vacantly back as if to say,
2: "It wasn't I."
3: Of course it wasn't you. Wasn't any of you.
1: And then he looked back, and Crippen seemed to have shifted his position slightly.
0: Can't trust that little beggar. Can't trust any of them. Once you take your eyes off them, they move. Not good enough, this isn't. I reckon I'm going. Not going to spend a night with a lot of waxworks and move when you aren't looking at them. Houston, please. They can't move. What are you thinking of?
1: He encountered the mild, baleful stare of Bourdette.
0: Ah, almost got you that time, Crippen. All the rest of you, too. If I do see one of you move, I'll smash you to pieces. Smash you! Experienced enough already to write my story. 10 stories for that matter. Yeah. Morning echo. Wouldn't know how long I'd stayed if I cleared out now. As long as the story's good. Yes. That watchman up there. Yeah. He'd pull my leg all right. And perhaps the manager wouldn't give me the fiver too. Find out all right how long I was here from the watchman. Rose will laugh about this, I tell her. You asleep, Rose girl? Or awake, thinking of me. Can't have Rose laughing at me. Kids will pull my leg too. Yeah. Nothing worse than... Worse than having... Someone's breathing. Someone was breathing. It wasn't me. They knew I was listening then. They stopped. Yes, they did. This is too much. Bad enough when they move, when I'm not looking. But I'm not having the beggars breathing, too. No, this won't do.
3: I am Raymond Hewson, unsuccessful journalist, but a living and breathing man. And these figures grouped around me are only dummies. Dummies!
0: What does it matter if they're lifelike?
3: Wax and sawdust for the entertainment of morbid sightseers and orange-sucking tourists. Ha!
1: Then the gaze of Dr. Bourdette urged, challenged, and finally compelled him to turn.
0: Huh?

0: Hewson stared into those dreadful, hypnotic eyes. His own eyes were dilated, and his mouth, at first set into a grin of terror, lifted at the corners into a snarl.
1: You moved, blast it. Yes, you did. I saw you.

0: Good evening.
1: Dr. Baudet's movements were quite leisurely. He stepped off his pedestal with the mincing movements of a lady alighting from a bus.
2: I need hardly tell you that not until I overheard the conversation between yourself and the worthy manager of this establishment did I suspect that I should have the pleasure of a companion here for the night. You cannot move or speak without my bidding, but you can hear perfectly well. Something tells me that you are, shall I say, nervous? My dear sir, no illusions. I am not one of these contemptible little effigies suddenly come to life. I am Dr. Baudet himself. Pardon me, but I'm in Steve. Let me explain. Circumstances with which I need not fatigue you have made it desirable that I should live in England. I was close to the building this evening when I saw a policeman regarding me, thought too curiously. I guessed that he intended to follow me and perhaps ask embarrassing questions, so I mingled with the crowd and came in here. Inspiration showed me a certain means of escape. I raised a cry of fire, and when all the fools had rushed to the stairs, I stripped my effigy of the caped coat, which you may all be wearing, donned it, hid my effigy behind the platform at the back there, and took its place on the pedestal. I own I have spent a most fatiguing evening. The world is divided into collectors and non-collectors. The collectors collect anything according to their own individual tastes. I collect throats.
1: And the doctor regarded Hewson's throat with interest mingled with disfavor.
2: My activities of late have been curtailed. I am glad, though, of the pleasant opportunity of gratifying my somewhat unusual whim. I should never have selected you from choice, of course. No, I like men with thick necks. Thick red necks. This is a little French razor. The blade, you will observe, is very narrow. It does not cut very deep, but deep enough. In just one little moment, you shall see for yourself. I shall ask you the little civil question of all polite barbers. Does the razor suit you, sir? You will have the goodness to raise your chin a little. Thank you. And a little more. Just a little more. Thank you.

0: Over one end of the chamber was a thick skylight of frosted glass, which, by day, let in a few sickly and filtered rays from the floor above. After sunrise, these began to mingle with the subdued light from the electric bulbs, and this mingled illumination added a certain ghastliness to a scene which needed no additional touch of horror. The waxwork figures stood apathetically in their places, waiting to be admired by the crowds who would presently wander fearfully among them. In their midst, in the center gangway, Hewson sat still, leaning far back in his armchair. His chin was up-tilted, as if he were expecting to receive attention from a barber, and although there was not a scratch upon his throat, nor indeed anywhere upon his whole body, he was cold and quite dead. His previous employers were wrong in having him credited with no imagination. Dr. Baudet, on his pedestal, watched the dead man unemotionally. He did not move, nor was he capable of motion. But then, after all, he was only a waxwork.
1: Will you have a polo, dear Liza, dear Liza? Will you have a polo, dear Liza, polo?
2: How very kind of you, dear Henry. I most certainly will. I'll have three or four or maybe more.
1: But you take me old tube.
2: Because they happen to be my tube of polo, dear Henry. Have one.
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1: Yes, it's for you. It's your dinner. It's called Cupboard Love. 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
6: 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Dear Liza, will you have a polo, dear Liza? Polo.
7: How very kind of you, dear Henry. I most certainly will. I'll have three or four or maybe more.
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7: Because they happen to be my tube of polo, dear Henry. Have one.

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0: This is Hugh Downs with another car buyer's report from Ford. Comparing the total cost of ownership is the only way to be sure you get your money's worth when buying a new car. And Ford says there are three important considerations that make up the total cost of ownership: purchase price, operating economy, and trade-in value. Don't overlook that last one, trade-in value. I'd like to give you some interesting facts about trade-in that are difficult for the average consumer to come by. Like the fact that based on a national average of NADA wholesale prices, both the 1973 Torino and the 1973 Gran Torino returned more of their original purchase price than their closest sales competition. The facts speak for themselves. A solid, well-made car will generally return more at trade-in. Ford says that's one of the reasons why Torino is the best-selling car in its class.
1: The closer you look, the better we look.
2: Someone's out to kill pleasure honey, and nobody knows why. You're about to enter the world of horse racing, where the thoroughbred is king, and man is but to serve.
3: Sutton Krasny! Hey, anybody seen Krasny?
4: Down here, number...
3: Krasny, get your rear end out here.
4: Jim Howard, get out of this store.
3: You see this? I know you said it.
4: I don't know what you're raving about, Howard, but I've had enough of you. Howard, you're crazy! Help somebody!
5: All right. Break it up. Come on, Mr. Howard, now stop it.
4: Krasny, get this madman out of here.
3: You've had a grudge against me for this whole season, Krasny. Now you're threatening to kill one of my horses.
4: Kill one of your horses?
5: What do you mean, Mr. Howard?
3: This. I bought a stock in Pleasure Honey store.
5: Let me see. Howard, scratch Pleasure Honey or she dies.
4: Let me see that. There's no signature. What makes you think this would be me?
3: Because you tried to buy that horse and you've been sore at me ever since.
4: Oh, Howard, take your empty head out of here.
5: Mr. Howard, this should be looked into. Aren't you running Pleasure Honey in the next race?
4: I am. Then I plan to have her win, Sutton. Remember that. Let's go, Hasman.
5: Jim, I know you and Krasny have been at one another, but there's nothing on this note to say it was him. Maybe it's just a crank.
4: No. Look at this.
5: Get out of Holly Hill or we'll ruin you.
4: Yeah, well, that came a couple of days ago in the mail. One might be a crank. Two's a threat.
5: Yeah, I can't disagree. Okay, I'll get some men posted. That is, unless you're thinking of scratching Pleasure Honey.
4: Oh, no. Nobody pushes Big Jim Howard around.
6: Scotch and soda, Mr. Howard. Anything else?
7: No. Here, boy.
6: Thank you, sir. Sure hope Pleasure Honey wins. I got some dollars riding on her.
7: Yes. Thanks.
5: Jim, I got men posted from the turn to the finish line.
7: Anything happens, your butt is in a sling. Turn the speaker up.
8: Then every day and sincerely on the rail. Going into the far turn, it's Pleasure Honey in front by 3/4 of a length. Lord Thomas is second by a head. King's Ransom third by a neck. Riley's Luck fourth by 2.5 lengths. High Hopes is fifth. Sincerely sixth on the outside. Then every day on the rail, High Hopes, and so soon. Around the turn, it's Pleasure Lady in front by a neck. King's Ransom is second by a length and a half. Lord Thomas third by a half length. Riley's Luck fourth by a half length. Every day is fifth by a half and so soon. Into the stretch. It's Pleasure Honey in front on the rail by a head. King's Ransom second by a length. Riley's Luck third on the outside by a length. Lord Thomas fourth. And every day on the rail. Now it's Riley's Luck in front. Pleasure Honey is second. And here comes So Soon on the outside. It's Riley's Luck so soon. And wait, something's wrong. Pleasure Honey fell.
3: Halsman, I did it. I killed my horse.
8: Riley's Luck is the winner, followed by So Soon and King's Ransom. Pleasure Honey never got to the finish line. Looks like the horse never had a chance. Died instantly. Billy Bangle, the jockey, apparently
9: is
8: not hurt.
9: That car. What are you doing?
7: No picnic for us today.
9: Now, one minute you're listening to the horse race, and the next you think you're at Indy.
10: Now, that race may just have cost my company $100,000.
11: Here, honey, this is for you.
9: Oh, George, what a nice surprise. What is it?
11: It's a tire gauge.
9: Oh, it's beautiful.
11: Yeah.
9: What's a tire gauge?
11: Well, you check your tire pressure. Well, it helps you get better mileage.
9: Oh, yeah.
11: Well, I got it free from our participating international dealer just for looking at the new international travel law.
9: A new international travel law?
11: Yeah.
9: What's a travel law?
11: Well, it's something like our old station wagon.
9: Our old station wagon?
11: Except the travel law's a foot and a half shorter, so it's much easier for you to park.
9: Our old station wagon?
11: Yeah, and it has 20% more room inside. 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
9: Our old station wagon?
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9: But where is...
11: And they're worth $290, suggested retail price.
9: George, where's the new travel law?
11: Right outside the window.
9: No. Oh, George, it's different.
11: I know.
9: I like different.
11: I know.
9: Different, all right.
7: I'll get to the point, Doc. How did Pleasure Honey die?
12: Your horse was murdered, Mr. Howard, with this.
5: May I see that? Hey, that's evidence.
7: Who are you?
13: That's all right, Lester. Jason Kelly. He's an insurance investigator.
5: You track security, Lester?
14: That's right.
13: He used to be, if I have anything to say about it.
14: We did the best we could, Mr. Howard. I don't see
13: how... That is rotten. They killed my horse right in front of your men. Explain that.
14: I'll see to the horse. Doc, let's get it in the truck. Mr. Kelly, may I have the dart?
5: Sure, sorry. You mind telling me how the horse was killed?
14: Oh, the vet thinks there's curare on the tip.
5: Thanks.
9: Is anyone going to introduce me?
5: Oh, I'm sorry. Lana Gregory, Jim Howard.
7: Miss Gregory, just a little upset at the moment.
9: Oh, I understand. You know who did it?
13: There's another owner, a guy named Sutton Krasny, who's been itching to put me out of business.
5: Any proof of that?
13: Just 2 letters I got.
5: Letters?
13: Yeah. Lester Hasman's got them. Both of them threatened to ruin me, and the last one warned. If I ran Pleasure Honey, they'd kill her. That horse was one of my favorites. I just hit it to lose her.
5: I understand. But there is one thing.
13: Oh, what's that?
5: From the looks of it, the company will have to pay off. And $100,000 is a lot of weeping money.
9: Jason, why did you do that to the poor man?
5: You mean about the money?
9: Well, yes. I thought it was mean.
5: Well, I'll tell you something. So did I. But I wanted to see his reaction.
9: And it seemed genuine to me. Besides, he was with a security man when the horse was killed.
5: Lovely lady, I never said he did it. I just follow my hunches. Now, you want to do a chore for me?
9: Sure. You, want to make me deputy sneak?
5: You always were. Go see the jockey, Billy Bangle.
9: And what?
5: I don't know. Ask him about what happened. Butter him up.
9: Oh, I do know how to do that.
5: Oh, I know. See you later.
9: Right.
15: Come in.
9: Hi. Is Billy Bangle here?
15: Lana Gregory?
9: Yes. Well, did somebody send a message ahead?
15: Oh, please come in. I'm sorry, but I am one of your biggest admirers. Figuratively speaking, anyway.
9: Well, thank you. Do you feel all right?
15: Fine. Lucky, I guess I didn't even get a bruise. Well, I'm really flattered you would even come and ask.
9: Well, to be truthful, I came with a friend, Jason Kelly. His company holds the insurance on Pleasure Honey.
15: Oh, I see. Well, it's still an honor. Would you sit down?
9: Thanks. Billy, have you been riding for Mr. Howard a long time?
7: Billy, it's Gregory. What are you doing here?
9: Oh, I just came to talk to Billy for a moment. Well, he took a bad fall.
7: Oh, sure, yeah. Well, you okay, Billy?
15: Oh, sure, Mr. Howard.
7: You gonna feel like riding tomorrow?
15: Yes.
7: Good, good. Well, we'll see you at the ranch later on.
15: Yes, sir. I'm going out to the hospital, and then I'll be there about 7.
7: Okay. Give my best to your wife. My, very best.
15: I will. Thank you.
9: Is your wife in the hospital, Billy?
15: Yes, she has been for almost a year.
9: Oh, I'm sorry.
15: Well, it's not something we can do much about. Say, you know, she just loves you. She's seen almost every one of your pictures.
9: Oh, I hope that's not what put her in the hospital.
15: You're even funnier in person.
9: Oh, thanks. Say, Hey, I've got an idea. Jason is sure to be tied up for a couple of hours, and if you're going to the hospital, maybe your wife would like a visitor.
15: Oh, would you?
13: Well, she'd love that.
9: Why not?
5: Jasmine? Oh, what can I do for you, Mr. Kelly?
1: Try Jason. Your secretary said I'd find you here.
5: Now, she'd give away state secrets if she ever had any. Yeah, let me wash away the track dust and we can talk.
1: Was Howard with you during the whole race?
5: Yep, all the time.
1: Well, you got any likely suspects?
5: One, but I'm just blowing smoke. A guy by the name of T.P.
1: T.P.? Who he?
5: Thomas Peterson, large-type bookie, does most of the business in town. Lays off plenty to the guys in the East. There's a rumor going around that Big Jim is into him for a bundle, so maybe he's putting the screws to Howard to get him to pay. Killing Pleasure Honey would be just the way to do it, too.
1: Yeah, maybe. But then again, Howard could have arranged to pick up the insurance and bail himself out.
5: Or Sutton Krasny could really hate Howard. You're going to need a basket to carry all your suspects in.
9: Oh, excuse me, Les. I know it's the men's room, but you got to come quick.
5: Why, what's wrong?
9: Mr. Howard, he's been shot.
16: My daddy was a mighty fine man. He taught me a thing or two. A woman can hurt, so you stay on your guard and beach nut the tobacco you chew. Them times we'd go fishing, my daddy and me, he'd tell me everything you ever knew. We'd go after big mouth in close to the bank and beach nuts the tobacco you chew. Around here, beach nut's the word for chewing tobacco. And it's been that way, father and son, for a long, long time. What's the secret? It's the way beach nut just keeps getting better. Like beach nut's a lot moister these days, with more taste and less stems. Big improvements. You ought to try today's beach nut chewing tobacco. And now I'm a daddy with a son who's full grown, and I tell him a thing or two. Scared money don't win, evil women drink gin.

0: get that vet away from me. What do you think I am, some horse?
1: All right, Doc. Thanks, I'll give you a call later.
0: Okay, Lester.
2: What happened, Jim?
0: Getting in my car when I heard a sort of a pop. And the next thing I knew, that dart was sticking in my shoulder. It didn't hurt much, but whatever did, it was a lousy shot.
1: Or maybe it was just a warning.
0: Could be. I got another of those notes.
3: If Sunshine Lady runs tomorrow, she dies.
1: Where was this?
0: On my windshield.
2: You gonna run Sunshine Lady tomorrow?
0: You better believe it. And don't you go thinking you can cancel a policy. I know my rights.
2: I wasn't thinking of that. But maybe some of our security people ought to come out. If that's all right with you, Les.
1: Yeah, sure. As long as they check with me. How much you got Sunshine Lady insured for?
2: $500,000.
4: Jace, you can't suspect Jim Howard.
3: Now, what gives you that idea?
4: I know that look. He's too sweet a man. Do you know that Billy Bangle's wife will never get out of the hospital, and Jim Howard's been taking care of her bills this whole year?
3: No, I didn't. What's wrong with it?
4: Parkinson's disease. Oh, I feel so sorry for her. She's a very sweet lady.
2: Okay, okay. Case for Jim Howard dismissed. For now. Come on.
4: Where are we going?
2: I'm going to give you your next lesson in sleuthdom.
4: How exciting. Anyone ever tell you you're an exciting burglar?
2: Shh. Only the police. So let's hope they don't repeat the compliment, okay?
4: You know, this is better than one of my old movies.
2: Don't I know it? Give me that key light of yours.
4: Hey, a little respect for a star, please. Here.
2: Now, where, here it is.
4: A typewriter? You drag me out here to type?
2: Right. Take a letter.
4: Chauvinist pig. Okay. What?
2: Howard's threat note. Scratch, pleasure, honey, or die.
4: There. How'd I do?
2: Stick to acting.
4: Oh. Hey, you shouldn't do that. It's illegal.
2: I won't tell if you don't. Look at this.
4: Bunch of darts. Darts?
2: Let's get out of here.
4: Well, aren't you going to take them with you? It's evidence.
2: Nope. Doesn't prove anything except Sutton Krasny owns a dart gun.
4: That shoots darts just like the one that killed Pleasure, honey.
2: Sure, but it could have been a plant. What we have to do is prove it.
4: How?
2: By catching him in the act tomorrow at the race.
4: Where have you been?
2: I have been talking with the famous TP, Ace Bookie.
4: Did he do it?
2: Naturally not. Bookies seldom kill anybody, especially horses. What I have to do now is find Jim Howard, in case he tries to follow through.
4: Wait a minute. You think he did it?
2: Absolutely.
4: Well, you're right, in a way.
5: There they go. Happy Harry, going to the party.
2: What do you mean, in a way?
4: Come on. I want you to meet a friend of mine.
5: Going into the park, sir, sunshine.
4: Lily, this is Jason. Jason, this is Bangle.
2: What?
4: She called me. Jason, it was Billy that killed Pleasure, honey. Wouldn't you?
2: But he's out there racing right now. He'll kill Sunshine Lady.
6: Maybe not, Mr. Kelly.
2: Your maybe might cost me $500,000, Mrs. Bangle.
4: Oh, Jay, shut up and enjoy the race. Come on, Sunshine Lady!
5: Sunshine Lady on the rail by a head, easy goer, second by a light. Happy Harry, third on the outside, then Pretty Day and Mother Mine. Now on the rail is Sunshine Lady and Easy Go, coming down to the wire. It's Sunshine Lady and Easy Go, Sunshine Lady and Easy Go, head and head. We'll have the official results in just one moment.
2: All right, you scared the hell out of me. You happy?
4: Sure. I just won. Come on, let's go down to Billy's office, and Lily and I will explain everything.
6: You see, Mr. Kelly, Billy did it for me. Howard told him that if he killed Pleasure, honey, he would continue to pay my hospital bills.
7: Lily, I couldn't.
6: I I know, dear. That's why I asked Miss Gregory to bring me. I just knew you wouldn't.
3: So there wasn't any gun, was there? You placed the dart yourself.
7: Yes. But I knew I couldn't do it a second time.
4: Jason, you mean you knew?
3: Not till just now. I figured Howard must have sent himself the notes and planted the darts in Sutton's office.
4: Well, what's that?
3: That should be Sutton Krasny taking his pound of flesh. Shall we see?
8: Howard, get your horses up this raceway. I don't ever want to see you again. Hey, Kelly,
1: you did this.
3: Nope. You did it yourself. I just let Sutton know.
8: I'll get you for this.
3: Forget it, Howard. You've lost the horse. But since the company doesn't have to pay, we won't file charges.
8: No charges?
3: No. But you want a big purse today. Make sure you share it with Billy.
8: Yeah.
3: And there's something else.
8: What?
3: Find yourself another insurance company.
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12: 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Greg Morris was heard as Jason Kelly. 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
14: 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I'll take over.
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15: 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We're clear for blast, Skipper.
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0: What was our last reading, Stripes?
1: Now, let's see. One Estron off Xyron Parallax.
0: All course.
1: All course. You know, we've never blasted along the space lane before, Skipper.
0: No.
1: Matter of fact, the universe space lane maps advise against following this lane.
0: Yeah, I know.
1: Then what are we doing following it?
0: Orders.
1: Okay, I can take a hint. So you don't want to tell me what our mission is?
0: Well, I can't.
1: Oh, real top secret stuff.
0: Oh, no. I don't know what it is.
1: One of those trips, huh?
0: Yeah, one of those trips.
1: Yeah, one of those trips.
0: Slow rockets, Stripes.
1: Slow rockets.
2: Scanner, hurry.
0: I'm on number two scanner now, Gail.
2: I'm picking up a slight distress signal from it.
0: We're getting the signal in here now.
2: Well, what is it?
1: Well, it looks like a spaceship, yet it doesn't.
0: That must be it.
1: It must? I mean, what must be what?
0: Gail, stand by to establish orbit for our ship.
2: You mean we're going to board the ship?
0: Yes, Gail.
1: But...
0: Stripes, you'll stand by here with the blasters trained on the ship. If Gail and I aren't back in 30 minutes, start blasting.
1: Yes, sir. You know, Skipper, this mission reminds me of rockets.
0: How's that, Stripes?
1: Flip of the switch. Get in them both.

0: see anything, Skipper?
1: No, nothing. Let's go this way.
0: It looks like a ghost ship almost. So many things have been stripped, see? Panels have been taken out, and so have some of the equipment.
1: Yeah, somebody wanted to make sure that the ship would never leave its orbit. Oh, here's the door. Get behind me, and use your blaster if you have to.
0: Skipper, look.
1: What?
0: Oh, what is that?
1: It belongs to the Zyron race.
0: Why does he have that outlandish headgear on?
1: Zyron's lung structure differs from ours. They breathe with the aid of a special apparatus that's housed in the headgear.
0: Is he alive?
1: I don't know. Hey, look.
0: The headgear's been tampered with.
1: Well, he seems to be reacting to the oxygen capsule.
0: It's hard to tell with all that weird contraption covering his face.
2: Earthman! Earthman!
1: Yes. Yes, we're Earth people. I'm Captain Starr. This is Gale Archer.
2: My name is Talon. I am from Zion.
1: Our scientific space department picked up your distress signal and gave it to me. I'm with Space Fleet.
2: I have heard of you, Captain Starr. I have a little time left to live. Must talk fast.
1: Well,

0: I'm with Space Fleet.
1: I have heard of you, Captain Star. I have a little time left to live. Must talk fast.
0: Well, what do you mean?
1: Evil one, destroy my breathing apparatus in headgear. Then leave me to die here in space.
0: Who are the evil ones?
1: Outlanders. Men who look much like yourself.
2: The space criminals.
0: Yeah. They escaped from Solar Federation prison a few months ago.
1: My people are seekers of truth like your people, Earthman. Outlanders plan to use my people and their invention for evil purposes. You must stop them, Captain.
0: Stop them? From what?
1: My people have invented no ray machine. This machine can do much good for people of the universe, but can also destroy life as well as help it. You will find plans and other information in Strongbox in operations room. Study them well. My sister, Queen Nilo, will help you.
2: Oh, what's that, Skipper?
3: Hey, Skipper, the airlocks on our ships are pulling apart.
0: Secure your airlock, Stripes.
3: Yeah, but how are you going to...
0: Never mind. Secure your airlock and follow us down.
2: The ship's pulled apart, Skipper.
0: Help me with this control scale. I'll switch over to Jules.
2: But there isn't any firing lever.
0: Just guide it. If we can find a clearing, we'll glide in.
2: Judging from that jagged terrain below, that's a big if, Skipper.

0: Sergeant Stripes on Shooting Star. Come in, Captain Star. Oh, doggone it. Sergeant Stripes on Shooting Star to Captain Star. Come in.
1: This is Star.
0: Are you okay, Captain?
1: Yes, we found a clearing.
0: Well, look, I've spotted one about 5 Earth miles from where you sat down.
1: Oh, good. Now, listen, when you land, contact us. We can't leave the ship without spacesuits. There's no oxygen on this satellite.
0: Okay, look, I'll bring your suits along. Tell me, are there any communicators aboard that ship?
1: No, none, Stripes, none.
0: Well, maybe I can work mine through your panel board so I can be in constant touch with you when I leave this ship. I won't promise, though.
1: Yeah, well, try it. Oh, and Stripes.
0: Yeah?
1: Every minute counts. The atomic fuel's leaking in this ship. Atomic radiation will be setting in a few hours.

0: promised indicator is slowing down, Skipper.
1: Yes, I know. I hear the plans that Tellon told us about here.
0: Is Tellon dead?
1: Yeah. About 5 minutes ago.
0: Oh, I'm sorry.
1: Tellon did what a lot of other conscientious people have done throughout the history of our universe. He gave his own life so that others might live. That's why we must stop the Outlanders from using the ray machine so that Tellon will not have died in vain.
0: What is the ray machine, Skipper?
1: A machine that'll harness electrical powers and convert them into useful channels. It can also be used to destroy, as Tellon told us. Burns all the life in the ray's path.
0: Is it that powerful?
1: Yeah. The Outlanders use it against Earth, well, they could...
0: Skipper, listen. The atomic indicator is stopped.
1: Well, then we only have about an hour before atomic radiation sets in.
0: We haven't heard from Stripes in over 2 hours now.
1: The rig he thought might work with his communicator wasn't usable then.
0: But why did the two ships pull apart anyway?
1: Whoever left the ship last probably fixed the airlock so that it wouldn't hold for long, just in the event someone did discover the ship.
0: Oh, I'm scared, Skipper.
1: I know, but... Well, Stripes will be here soon.
0: Yeah, that's right. And Stripes will be here soon.
1: What are you doing here?
0: Just making sure that Stripes does get here, Skipper. I'm saying a little prayer.

0: Why did your man bring me here, Adax?
1: I'll be very brief, Queen Ilo. From now on, there'll be no queen here on Xyron.
0: Oh, what do you mean?
1: You're announcing to your people that I'm going to become ruler of this planet.
0: I don't understand. My brother Talon welcomed you here to our planet. You have been treated well.
1: You miss the point. I like it here. So much that I intend to stay. Your people are very smart, Queen Ilo, and I can use them. They can invent many things that can be useful to me.
0: My people use their talents for all people of the universe.
1: Yes, they have until now. Take that ray machine, for instance. With it, I can soon control Earth. And whoever controls Earth controls the universe. Now do you understand?
0: Yes. You are evil. You and your men are evil thoughts. When my brother Talon returns, he...
1: You'll wait a long time, Queen Ilo. Your brother is dead by now. He was foolish. He was going to turn my men and myself over to the Earth Authority.
0: Ilo will never do as you ask, Adak.
1: Very well. Until you do as I say, you'll be my prisoner. You have 24 Earth hours to make your decision. If you don't do as I ask, then your people will suffer.

0: Hey, Skipper. It's me, Stripes. Come on, open up. Hey, Skipper. Gale. What if I could only reach that lock in there? I can break through the door. I made it. Now for one big push against the door. No. Hey, Skipper. Hey, Skipper. Are you all right?
1: Get Gale into a spacesuit. Hurry.
0: I'll get you both in suits. Now, look, take it easy. I'll get you and Gale both back on Shooting Star, and everything will be all right.

0: feeling better, Skipper?
1: Yeah, but Gail is still unconscious.
0: Oh, look, then we'd better turn around and take her back to Earth.
1: We can't. We don't have that much time. Oh. According to Talon's plans, we found the ray machine can be put into operation within the next 24 Earth hours.
0: I see.
1: That means we only have a little time to stop the Outlanders from getting control of it.
0: Yeah, but what about Gail, Skipper?
1: Well, if you were in Gail's place and had the same situation facing you, would you want us to take you back to Earth?
0: Okay, okay. I think I know what Gail would want.
1: I feel the same way.
0: Yeah.
1: The oxygen treatment that you gave her should revive her. I'm sure it is an atomic poisoning.
0: Well, I hope not. Well, look, we can't notify Zyron spaceport that we're coming.
1: No. Now we'll have to find a landing spot outside of their main city.
0: Yeah. Skipper, you said the Zyronians were great inventive people.
1: Yeah. They never think of using their inventions for any other purpose than good.
0: Uh-huh.
1: That's why it'd be easy for the Outlanders to move in on. They're very unassuming people.
0: Well, who do you think's in charge of the Outlanders?
1: Well, it's just a guess, Stripes. But Adak was among the space criminals that broke out of solar prison.
0: Yeah, Adak, I remember him. He was a space hijacker and they caught him on Mars.
1: Yeah, that's right. Solar Court found him guilty and recommended that he be sent to a mental institution. But before they could transfer him there, he made the break.
0: Well, shouldn't we contact Commodore Prattford?
1: No. No, we can't risk it.
0: Yeah, but we have a closed circuit.
1: So did the Outlanders.
0: Huh?
1: When they broke prison, they forced the guard to blast off in an official solar ship. All right, be willing to bet they're tuned in on a closed circuit right now.
0: Oh, if that's the case, we could be in real trouble as soon as we set our ship down on Zyron.

0: Well, our landing didn't seem to attract any attention by the natives, Skipper.
1: No. The soupy atmosphere here on Xylon covered us.
0: Look, is Gail better?
1: It's hard to tell right now. She seems to be resting better.
0: You don't think the lack of oxygen is stored in the green cells, do you?
1: We'll know in the next few hours. You'll stay here with us, Stripes. Now, if for any reason I don't get back or if Gail gets worse, blast off for Earth.
0: Oh, I'd like to be able to help you, Skipper.
1: Gail needs your help right here now.
0: Okay, look, how are you going to keep people from recognizing you?
1: I brought Talon's headgear with me. I'm taking a small supply of oxygen capsules along. That way I'll be able to breathe inside the headpiece. Oh, help me out with the gear, will you?
0: All right. Okay, here we go now. Over the head.
2: Do you think this will fool them, Stripes?
0: Jumping Jupiter. You even talk like a Zeronian.
3: Yeah. Now, as soon as I jump outside, seal the airlock and keep it sealed. Don't open it until you hear this signal. Got it?
0: Yeah, I got it. Well, good luck, Skipper.
3: Same to you, Stripes.
0: Well, I hope luck's enough.

0: What do you mean that part of the ray plans have been lost?
1: Delon take plans with him. Say he bring them back, but Delon not come back.
0: The ray machine has to be completed.
1: Can make suggestion, Athlon.
0: Then what are you waiting for?
1: First must make agreement.
0: Oh, some payoff credits,
1: oh,
0: huh?
1: Yes, Athlon, yes.
0: Well, if I had time, I'd... All right, I'll pay. What's your price?
1: When Athlon is made ruler of Zara, would like to be remembered for assisting him.
0: Oh, then you recognize Adak as a leader, huh?
1: Oh, yes, Athlon.
0: Very well, you can have what you want. Now, what do you know?
1: Talon, leave information on Ray Machine with Queen Nilo.
0: Yes, go on.
1: Athlon would not appreciate or understand information that Talon left. Information in ancient Zidon language. Poor people understand.
0: How do you know all this?
1: Do not ask how you learn your knowledge.
0: Very well. How do we get this information?
1: Take me to Queen Nilo. Leave me alone with her short time. I get information.
0: How do I know you'll tell me the truth after you talk with Queen Nilo?
1: Would be afraid to not tell that one. We make bargain. I keep mine.
0: All right. I'll see that you're left alone with Queen Nilo for 30 minutes. If you can't get the information we need, then I'll get it my way.
2: Who are you? I do not know you.
1: But I know of you, Queen Nilo.
2: Is this another one of Adak's tricks?
3: This isn't a trick, Queen Nilo. I kept a star of the space fleet from Earth.
2: I do not understand.
3: Just a minute.
2: Why do you bolt the door?
3: I haven't much time to explain. I found your brother's ship in space, and he told me about the ray machine and the Outlanders.
2: Is Talon alive?
3: No. No, and I'm sorry.
2: Then Adak killed him.
3: Yes. We can't do anything for Talon, but we can stop Adak.
2: But what can I do, Captain Starr? Adak is holding me a prisoner.
3: Adak doesn't trust me. He's back sooner than he promised. Now look, we must hurry. Stand over by the door. As soon as Adak walks into the room, I'll grab him and you close the door. Do you understand?
2: Yes. But what do we do then?
3: Leave that to me. Are you ready?
2: Yes.
3: Unlock the door.
4: Close the door!
2: It's so cold!
4: Close it!
3: You know it was me all the time.
0: No, I didn't. I must admit that you had me fooled until...
3: Until what?
0: Until my men picked up two of your friends.
3: Spike.
5: Skipper, I couldn't help it.
0: My men were rather rough with them, especially around the face, as you can see. Take them both away. You'll remain here in your room, Queen Nilo. You still have a few hours left to make your decision.

0: they used some sort of special ray gun on the ship's door that melted it down. I tried to fight them, Skipper, but there are too many. Oh, they really worked me over.
1: What'd they do with Gail?
0: Oh, Adak sent her to the hospital.
1: Oh, I'm thankful for that.
0: At least he told one of the guards to take her there.
1: If anything happens to Gail, I'll I can't do anything in here.
0: I guess we sort of threw a bunker wrench into the works, didn't we?
1: It couldn't be helped, Stripes, forget it. How do you feel?
0: Oh, like one of those ancient Ubangi natives, you know, the one with the big lips.
2: Stripes, look. One of the cell blocks is moving.
0: Yeah, and if it hears somebody's moving it, they don't move by themselves.
1: I'll get on one side. You get on the other.
0: Right. Hey, it's Queen Nilo.
1: We're right here.
3: This is a secret passageway that leads to the upstairs where Adak is. My brother put it in many years ago. It opens onto the room also where Adak was holding me a prisoner.
0: Oh, saved by a hole in the wall.
1: Don't count your blessings until they're arrived. It's at least a chance, though. Come on, Stripes.
0: Say no more, Skipper. I owe him something, and I'm just itching to pay it back. Let me do it.
1: Very good, Stripes. Very good.
0: Don't mention it, Skipper. That one's on me.
1: I'll pick him up and revive him.
0: Right.
1: Adak has to pass me through his guards at the building where the ray machine is being made. I want you to go to the hospital and make sure that Gail is all right.
0: Right.
1: Oh, Queen Nilo?
3: Yes.
1: As soon as we're outside, get some of your people and have them take over here. Oh, there aren't many of Adak's men here, are there?
3: Most of them are at the ray plant.
1: Good. We'll leave as soon as Stripes brings Adak around.
0: Well, that may be some time, sir. I gave him that extra special payment plan. You know, the one with the punch. Well, like I was telling you, Commodore Bradford, we captured Adak and all of his men, and the ray machine has been turned over to Solar Federation. The ray machine will make it possible for new things that'll help the people of the universe.
4: And how is Gail Archer?
0: Gail Archer? Ah, she's fine. Fit as a Martian kitten and as pretty, I might add. Well, it's good to be home again, sir. At least we'll be home soon. And we'll establish an orbit as soon as you assign us a berth to land in. That completes the report, Skipper.
5: Oh, it sounded good, Stripes, but did it really happen the way you said it did?
0: What do you mean? We caught Adak, we stopped the ray production, and Queen Nilo got her command back.
1: You mean her people?
0: Yeah, her people.
1: And we got Gail back.
0: Well, she never left us, did she?
5: And I never will. If I can't take Captain Star and Cadet Sergeant Stripes with me, I'm not going.
0: You know, there's one thing that bothers me, Skipper.
1: Yeah, what's that, Stripes?
0: Well, I know the people on Xyron had to wear those weird headgears because their breathing apparatus was inside of them.
1: So, what's your problem?
0: Well, it isn't exactly a problem. It's not my problem, anyway. It's the problem of the people who live on Xyron.
1: And that is?
0: Well, that is, with all that equipment covering their faces, how do they steal a kiss or two?
1: Well, a good question, Stripes. Let me answer it with another question.
0: All right, go ahead.
1: If you had to live on Xyron, and if you had to wear all that headgear, how could you steal a kiss?
0: I see what you mean. In other words, where there's a will, there's a way.
1: Always, right, so.

0: 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John Larch is heard as Captain Star, Jane Harlan as Gail Archer, and Tom Hubbard as Cadet Sergeant Stripes. 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
7: Yes, here it is. The name Lloyd Mawson. Occupation, junior executive. Yet Lloyd, in spite of the promising position you hold with the thriving Barnes Trucking Corporation, you are a failure. You are convinced that the ledgers of life are carelessly audited and that your failure can only be attributed to an unequal distribution of fortune's bounty. But now, Lloyd Mawson, I, fate, intervene. And because of two little things, a lack of a coin and an innocent gust of wind, your life soon will be utterly destroyed. Take heed, you who listen, for in a moment it will be time for a further entry under the name Lloyd Mawson. And when I have written, I will read from his record in The Diary of Fate.

0: life record of Lloyd Mawson now lies open before me. And for a moment, I, Fate, look ahead to a single instant of horror.
1: Give me that gun. Give it to me.
2: No,
1: give it here.
2: Help!
1: Give me the gun. Now, Charlie, you're not going to make any phone calls.
0: Yes. In the life of Lloyd Mawson, a grim decision was made. And a life was taken. Yet in the last analysis, it was something small and seemingly insignificant that determined the inevitable outcome. It is ever thus. Little things, yes. Yet these are the tools which I, Fate, employ. I have no alternative. You see, it's all part of a plan. And once set in motion, nothing, not even I, Fate, can alter its inevitable course. Remember, Lloyd Mawson, how it all started? You were late for a luncheon appointment when you stopped at a telephone to call and explain your delay.
1: No, no change. Well, I beg your pardon, sir. Do you happen to have change of a hat?
3: Well, Jim, huh? Jim Wyatt.
4: Why, Lloyd Mawson. Well, well, this is a surprise. I thought you were still in Chicago.
1: That didn't pan out. Ran into some bad luck. I'm with another outfit now, a junior executive job. But you, Jim, you certainly look successful enough.
4: Oh, well, can't complain, Lloyd. Yes, things really have been breaking pretty nicely for me. Say, how about having lunch with me, my club?
1: Oh, I'd love to, Jim, but I have an appointment with my girlfriend, and I'm late already. Oh, why don't you join us? You've never met Christine.
4: Well, I'm sorry, Lloyd. I'd like to, but I have a business appointment. But look, let's make it for cocktails later after work, huh? How about the Colony House?
1: All right, Jim. I'll see you there at 5:30.
0: Yes, because of a little thing. The lack of a coin. You, Lloyd Mawson, met an old friend. And a half hour later, as you ate lunch with Christine, the picture of the prosperous Jim Wyatt was still in your mind.
5: After all, Lloyd, dear, you've only been with Mr. Barnes for 3 months now. You can't expect miracles in that short a time.
1: Miracles? Christine, in the past week, I've contacted 2 new clients. Good ones. And what happened? As usual, my luck was rotten.
5: But Lloyd, you've got to be patient. Everyone gets bad breaks. It's only a matter of holding on, sticking it out. Oh, I'm sure of it, darling.
1: Ah, that storybook, rags to riches stuff, makes me sick.
5: Oh, all right, but it's just as wrong to spend more time worrying about your luck than you do about the work in front of you.
1: I'm not so sure of that. Now, you take that Jim Wyatt I ran
5: to. Lloyd, please. You've told me twice already that he was wearing an expensive suit and a hand-painted tie.
1: The point is that a year ago, Jim Wyatt was just a penny-ante real estate salesman. Then he happened to talk to the right man. A month later, Christine, he was in the chips.
5: Very well, so he was lucky. We all get some good breaks and a few bad ones, too. But no one can afford to sit like I waiting for Lady Luck to smile. It just doesn't work that way, Lloyd.

0: You wanted to see me, Mr. Barnes?
1: Oh, yes, Morrison. Sit down. Morrison, losing the Delian account isn't really your fault. It's just a matter of... Well, I'd say it's...
0: Bad luck, Mr. Barnes?
1: Yes, that's it exactly. Of course, you're not to give up now. Remember, my boy, you sold Mr. DeLeon on using our trucks in the first place. The fact that his firm had other reverses is no reflection on your ability. There'll be other clients along, better ones.
0: Yes, sir. Is there anything else, Mr. Barnes?
1: No, I don't believe... Oh, yes, one thing, Morrison. I've already told the others. If you ever have occasion to work here at night, notify me beforehand. Be sure the office is closed when you leave.
0: Well, has there been any trouble in the neighborhood, Mr. Barnes?
1: Oh, two or three robberies in the past month or so. I'm worried about that $5,000 payroll.
0: But we're paid by check.
1: Well, not the truck drivers and freight handlers. They come in for cash every Friday morning. Payroll is put in the safe Thursday afternoon, so Miss Woodhouse can pay the men at 8 the next morning, before the bank opens. But just to be doubly sure, the insurance company had me change the combination today.
0: Oh, I see, Mr. Barnes. Well, if I'm here in the evening, I'll be certain the place is locked up tight before I leave.
1: Fine. Oh, and about that DeLeon account again, Morrison. Remember, my boy, you did gain a lot of experience.
2: Yes, you had gained experience, Lloyd. And according to Mr. Barnes and Christine, that was a great asset. More important than money in the bank. But when you met Jim Wyatt that afternoon at the bar in the Colony House, you knew that nothing meant more to you than money.
0: So it's just hard for me to believe you're the same fellow I knew a year ago, Jim. How'd you do it?
3: Well, Lloyd, when the opportunity comes along, I grab it. Ask questions later.
0: Yeah, I figure the same way, but I...
3: But for you, the opportunity hasn't come along. Until now.
0: Until now? What do you mean, Jim?
3: Running into me was a good thing for you. Look, Lloyd, I'm no fool. My present job is all right, but it's small time. Why, for every dollar I make, the boss gets 50. I've served my apprenticeship, and now I'm ready to go into business for Jim Wyatt.
0: Doing what, Jim?
3: Same thing, real estate. I've already incorporated the Wyatt Land Development Company. It'll cost me, $50,000 to bring all the loose ends together. But inside of a year, or maybe even less, it'll be worth five times that figure.
0: But where do I come in?
3: Well, I could sort of use an assistant, junior partner. I like you, Lloyd. I've always liked you. And if you're the smart boy that I once knew, we ought to go places together. If not, well, my mistake. It'll cost you $10,000 for a quarter interest. If it's no go, you take your money out with you.
0: $10,000.
3: Yeah. Can't you raise that kind of money?
0: Oh, sure I can. Well, it may take a little time, but I'll have that money.
2: One way or another, you, Lloyd, had to get money. But you knew that even with your savings, you could only manage possibly $5,000. And the fear of missing an opportunity to join Jim Wyatt in business flowed your mind to everything else. At your desk the next afternoon, you were unmindful of your job until Mr. Barnes called you into his office.
0: Mr. Barnes?
1: Oh, yes, Morrison. It's about the Adams packing account. You know, we've been trying to land them for a long time now. Morrison, did you hear me?
0: Hmm? Oh, yes, sir. The Adams packing account.
1: Now, I'll admit there's only a remote possibility of your getting them, but I think it's worth a try. There's a handsome commission in it, you know. Now, let's see. I have the file number someplace. Oh, yes. On my memo pad. Here you are. Miss Woodhouse can get the folder for you from the files. And don't forget, Morrison, this may be the chance you've been waiting for.
2: This could be the opportunity you had been waiting for, Lloyd. But as you returned to your office, you were restless and warm. A He stared vacantly out of the window and at the city beyond. Finally, you opened the window. And at that moment, Lloyd Mawson, I, fate again intervened. And in your life, another little thing happened. An innocent gust of wind swept across your desk. And the memorandum that Mr. Barnes had given you drifted to the floor. You picked up the paper, and then, Lloyd, you stopped and stared in frozen fascination.
0: Right, 12. Left, 61. Right, 0. The combination. Combination to the safe.
2: As you held the slip of paper against the sunlight, Lloyd, you could plainly see the impression that had been made by someone writing on your employer's memo pad. Instantly, you recalled Mr. Barnes speaking of a new combination for the safe. The safe that held $5,000 every Thursday night. For a moment, you continued to stare at the paper. Then you moved quickly.
0: Jim, this is Lloyd. Lloyd Mawson. I'll have that money all right, Jim. I'll have it by the first of the week.
2: Because of two little things, Lloyd. A lack of a coin which led you to Jim Wyatt. And a gust of wind by which I, fate, caused you to discover the combination of Mr. Barnes' safe. You had come to a decision. A decision for evil. Now the plan was set in motion. And soon, Lloyd Mawson, I will write another entry under your name in the diary of...

0: Miss Lloyd Morton, to the simple lack of a coin and a sudden gust of wind, you were given the opportunity for decision. And you chose for evil. And even now, as you outlined a scheme for action, a scheme in which the creation of a false alibi was the key, a chain of circumstances had begun to encircle you. But you were not aware of this as the next morning you stopped by Christine's office.
1: Lloyd!
2: Christine, I'm going to have a new job soon. A good one.
1: Oh, that's wonderful, Lloyd. So Mr. Barnes finally did
2: No,
1: that.
2: No, it's got nothing to do with Barnes. I told you my luck was due for a change.
1: I don't understand, Lloyd.
2: I'm going into partnership with Jim Wyatt on a land development deal. But we have to keep it quiet for a while.
1: Partnership? But won't that take a lot of money?
2: Well, no, not for me. You see, Jim's putting up all the money. I'm coming in to run it. Isn't that great?
1: Oh, yes, I guess so. I hope it's the right thing.
2: You bet it is. I'm sick and tired of waiting around, honey. I'm going to make this the right thing, and I'm going to start tonight.
0: That, Lloyd, was the first step in building your alibi. The alibi essential to your plan. After arranging to meet Christine early that night, you returned to your office. There, another little thing happened. When you picked up the telephone, it was busy. You were about to switch to another line when the words you heard stopped you.
3: Well, my dear, you simply have to apologize for me. I can't possibly be home in time for dinner. I've been tied up in cars at the club all week.
0: Quietly, you replaced the telephone. Yes, Lloyd, Mr. Barnes himself had given you the cue for the second step in your alibi. You thought quickly, outlined the conversation in your mind, and a few minutes later, you knocked on the door of Mr. Barnes' private office.
4: Come in. Well, Morrison, come in. I was just going to call you about that Adams account.
2: Oh, fine, sir. I hope I'll be able to sign him up soon.
4: I'm sure you will, Morrison. You've run into a lot of bad luck lately. I want you to know that I'm aware of it. It's not all your fault.
2: Well, thank you, Mr. Barnes.
4: Just remember, it takes time to get started. If you're patient and keep plugging, I think you'll do all right with this company. Matter of fact, I'd like to get together with you some evening and kind of talk things over.
2: Well, that's a fine idea, Mr. Barnes. Why, I'd like very much to have you over to my place. How about tonight?
4: Why, sorry, but I can't tonight.
2: Oh, that's too bad. I'm going to be home all evening, and I just thought, well, maybe next week then, huh?
0: Yes. Another brick was added to the structure of your alibi, Lloyd Morton. Now all that remained was the one all-important piece that would hold everything together. You bought a newspaper, opened it to the radio guide, and checked the programs that were scheduled from 8 to 10 o'clock that evening. You found one. A music show called Lucky 12. You left the office, and a few minutes later, you entered the lobby of the radio station.
5: Good afternoon, sir. May I help you?
2: Well, perhaps you can. I'm very interested in a musical program called Lucky 12.
5: Oh, yes, sir. Very popular these days. I'm sorry, but all the tickets are gone. Would you care to see any others?
2: No, you don't understand. I don't want to see it. I want to tune in on it at home. But I wonder if it's possible to get a list of the selections that are going to be played. You see,
5: yes, sir. I think I can get that for you. Just a moment, please. Hello, Shirley. This is the reception. Say, there's a gentleman here who wants a list of the selections to be played on Lucky 12 tonight. Can you get it for me? Oh, fine. Yeah, I'll tell him to wait. I'll just bring a copy of the list down in a few minutes, sir, if you care to wait.
2: Well, thank you, I will. Thank you very much. Well, I feel like a heel breaking up your evening late this way, Christine.
1: Oh, well, don't. I'm delighted, really. It's good to see you so enthusiastic about your work, Lloyd.
2: Well, the job's going to be hard at first. Lots of nights like this one. And I'll have to go home early and work all by myself. You aren't going to mind too much, are you?
1: Oh, of course not. Oh, don't bother coming to the door, Lloyd. You go on home and get started.
2: All right, darling. But look, call me tonight and give me a pep talk, will you? It'll be a good break for me. Say about 8:30.
1: Okay. I'll call at 8:30 sharp. And if you're asleep, Mr. Martin, there's going to be trouble.
2: Asleep? Don't you worry about that. I'd pull my car into the corner there, John, and you can park here.
6: Okay, thanks, Lloyd.
2: I'm not going out tonight anyway, so I don't mind being wedged in. That's right, Mrs. Murphy. Going to spend the whole evening just listening to the radio and catching up on my back work. A ticket to the fights? Well, thanks, Mrs. Potter, but I'm staying home tonight. Got some work I have to get done.
0: Now you were ready, Lloyd. Nothing had been overlooked. At 8 o'clock, you switched on your radio and found the Lucky 12 program. The first song checked with the title on your list. Quickly, then, you took the telephone off the hook and laid it on the table. Then you slipped into the deserted hall and down the back stairs to the basement. You went to the delivery door, stepped outside, and wedged the door catch open with a piece of cardboard. You walked to your office, sitting on the back street. It was 8:32 when you entered a nearby telephone booth and called Christine.
7: Lloyd, I just tried to call you, but I got this.
2: Yeah, I know. I've been tied up in a long conversation about this new deal. That's why I called you. I figured you'd be trying to reach me.
7: Well, how's it working?
2: Pretty good. Well, say, there's a fine musical program on the radio now. Lucky 12, it's called. Why don't you get it? Well, let's see. About 900 someplace, it looks like from here. It's on until 10. If you're still up when it's over, call me back.
0: Yes, Lloyd, by 10 o'clock, it would be all over. And you would have the money you wanted so desperately. You went up to your office and let yourself in. In a matter of minutes, you had opened the safe, removed the money, and closed it again. It was then that you heard a key turn in the lock. Panic-stricken, you crammed the money into your pockets as the door opened.
8: Well, it's you, Mr. Morrison.
2: Huh? Yes, Charlie.
8: Hey.
2: You gave me quite a start slipping up like that.
8: Yeah, I didn't see you come in. Didn't know who you was. We're kind of late, aren't you, Mr. Morrison?
2: Well, I just dropped in to pick up some papers I forgot this afternoon.
8: Oh, I did.
2: It's all right, isn't it, Charlie?
8: Oh, sure, please. I had orders not to let nobody in tonight. Nothing's been sent to this, but... be on the safe side. You don't mind if I call Mr. Barnes and tell him you. Orders, you know.
2: But, no, Charlie. Of course I won't mind. Yeah. I won't mind at all.
8: Wait, Mr. Morrison. No, you don't now. Here, stop that.
2: Give me that gun. Give it to me.
8: My arm.
2: Give it here, I say.
8: Help.
2: Now, Charlie, you're not going to make any phone calls.
0: Yes, Lloyd. The night watchman was dead. For a stunned instant, you stared at his body. Then you ran. Later, unseen, you slipped quietly into your own apartment. Yes, Lloyd Mawson, you were safe, and you had an alibi. A good one. For from the list of music you had memorized, you knew what had been playing on the radio all the time you were gone. Now, Lloyd, there was nothing to worry about. But lest you who listen think that fate is unjust, a conspirator in crime, in a few moments it will be time for the final entry under the name Lloyd Mawson. When I have written, I will read from his record in the Diary of Fate.

0: Yes, Lloyd. When you got back to your apartment, you felt you were safe. That nothing could go wrong. You had an alibi because you knew every piece of music that had been played on your radio while you were away. Hurriedly, you took off your coat and hat and put on a dressing robe. And as you were lighting your pipe, the insistent knock you had anticipated came to the door.
1: Mr. Barnes, this is a pleasant...
2: This isn't a social call, Mawson. Something terrible has happened. The night watchman was killed in the office safe for up to $5,000.
1: What? Good Lord, when did it happen, sir?
2: About over half an hour ago. The police say it was an inside job, Mawson. They're checking on the whole office staff. Have you been home here all evening?
1: Well, yes, sir, I have. I've been listening to the radio, the program that's on now, Lucky 12, for the past hour.
2: Can you prove it?
1: Well, I can name the songs they've played so far.
3: And now find Lucky 12, the program that brings most heat to all the brings wealth and cold cash to one lucky member of our audience. It's the Lucky 12 jackpot, and now we've selected 12 names at random from the phone book of the entire nation, and here we go. Stand by your phones, everyone. The first name is from right here in Los Angeles. It's Mr. Lloyd Mawson.
2: Why,
3: yes, sir, Mr. Mawson.
2: Why, that's you, Lloyd. They're calling you.
1: I'm calling me?
3: Mawson's home stands for $5,000. The phone's ringing now. All he needs to know is a simple answer to our jackpot.
2: Well, go on, man. Answer it. This is one night it really paid you to stay home and listen to the radio.
1: Yes, boss.
3: The
1: guest
3: knows the simple answer to the one question.
1: Hello? Lloyd Mawson speaking.
3: Hello, Mr. Mawson. This is Lucky 12 calling. If you've been listening to our program, you'll know tonight's jackpot question. Just tell me the answer to our jackpot question on the Constitution of the United States. Well, sir, you know the answer?
1: Well, I'm afraid I...
2: What was the matter, Mawson? Don't you know what the question is?
1: Well,
2: tell me the question, man.
1: Boss,
2: I know the answer.
3: Sorry, sir, our time is up. Too bad you weren't listening to our show. Tonight's Lucky 12 jackpot question is worth $5,000.
0: Yes, Lloyd. What might have been your good fortune instead became the instrument of your destruction. And now you sit in a prison cell awaiting execution for murder. And now it is time to close the book. Another entry has been duly noted on the pages of eternity. In the case of Lloyd Mawson, as in the cases of all mortals, I, fate, am but the instrument of a plan. And the countless little things that happen in your lives are the tools with which I work. Through the simple lack of a coin and a sudden gust of wind, Lloyd Mawson chose for evil, and the end for him was death. Now the plan is finished, complete. Ponder well the moral, you who listen, and remember, there is a page for you

The cast included Herbert Litton, Tyler McVeigh, Bob Lowry, Jerry Hausner, Joan Barton, Ray Erlenborn, Ivan Ditmars, and Hal Sawyer. Diary of Fate is a Larry Finley transcription, brought to you from Hollywood.

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1: There is a fifth dimension beyond that which is known to man. It is a dimension as vast as space and as timeless as infinity. It is the middle ground between light and shadow, and it lies between the pit of man's fears and the summit of his knowledge. This is the dimension of imagination. It is an area which we call the Twilight Zone.

0: You're gonna do good today, Lou. I can tell.
1: Yeah? How can you tell, Tommy?
0: Because you're the best salesman there is.
1: Well, maybe I used to be.
2: You are, Lou. You always have such neat stuff.
1: Oh, yeah, I got everything. A little bit of this, a little bit of that. Something for everybody. Help me set up the table, will you, Tommy?
0: Sure.
1: There we go. We'll be ready to start in a minute.
2: What's in the bag today, Lou?
1: Take a look. See anything you like?
2: Lots of toys!
1: Always. Which one's your favorite?
2: Let's see. The little wind-up dogs. They're so cute. And the monkeys.
0: And the zap gun. It's cool. Pow, pow, pow!
1: I thought I gave you one to test for me.
0: You did, but, well, they kind of broke.
1: Don't worry about it. I'll give you another one later.
3: How you doing today, Bookman?
1: Oh, just fine, officer. Another day, another dollar. You know how it is.
3: Gonna sit up right here in the corner?
1: I thought I might, yes, if that's all right with you.
3: Well, just don't block the sidewalk. People coming and going.
1: I wouldn't think of it, officer.
3: Or you'll have to move. You don't want a citation, do you?
1: Oh, absolutely not. All these busy people can't hold up commerce.
3: You know, Bookman, maybe you should find yourself another line of work. Streets are so busy these days, there ain't much room for a pitch man anymore.
1: Isn't that the truth?
3: You got a permit, don't you?
1: Why, I'm sure I do. Now, where did I put it? Oh, yes, it's in my other jacket. Would you like me to go get it for you, officer?
3: Just be sure you bring it next time.
1: I will. Thank you, officer. Good day to you.
4: Hey, honey, look at these cute stuffed animals.
1: They are, aren't they? Absolutely adorable. Here, let me wind up one for you.
4: How much?
1: Only $7.98 in your choice of colors. Do you have any little ones at home, sir?
4: Nope, no kids.
1: Well, a niece or nephew, then. These make great birthday presents, stocking stuffers, a big hit at parties. Have you ever seen anything so delightful? Look at the way they move.
5: It is cute, don't you think, Walter?
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5: Oh.
1: Now, these aren't your ordinary toy animals. No, ma'am. 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Plus, you never have to feed them or take them to the vet. I call them the ideal pet. Go ahead, pick it up. Feel that fur, so soft and lifelike.
5: Thank you, anyway.
1: They're on sale. Special July clearance. Everything's half off today. Gift items for the men, perfume for the ladies. How about a wristwatch? Did you see these genuine gold necklaces?
6: Street scene. Summer. The present. Man on a sidewalk. Age 60-ish. Occupation? Pitchman. Name? Lou Bookman. A regular fixture for the summer. The kind you pass by every day and don't pay much attention to anymore. A rather minor component to a hot July in the city. A nondescript, commonplace little man with a wrinkled suit, a pork pie hat, and a loud necktie that always seems to be coming loose at the collar. A man whose life is a treadmill built out of sidewalks and street corners everywhere. Lou Bookman, a walking rebuttal to the American dream, which states that success can be carved, gouged, or grubbed out of the landscape, no matter where you are, whether it be log cabins or tenement buildings. Because Lou Bookman has not even a nodding acquaintance with success, and his dreams only extend from the curb to where the sidewalk ends. But in just a moment, Lou Bookman will have something to occupy his time which transcends both success and failure. He'll have to concern himself with survival. As of 3 o'clock this hot afternoon, Mr. Bookman will be stalked by his toughest customer to date, a man in a black suit who's out to close a deal of his own and who won't take no for an answer in the Twilight Zone.
7: And now, the Twilight Zone and our story, One for the Angels, starring Ed Begley Jr. with Stacey Keach as your narrator.
1: Sir, how about a nice new pen? Guaranteed to write upside down, underwater, in zero gravity. Ma'am, let me give you a free sample of my new perfume. It's called Scent of Mystery, and I promise it will bring you all the love and romance you ever dreamed of. How about you, sir?
8: Nothing for me.
1: No? You sure?
8: I'm just... observant.
1: The reason I ask is you've been standing there for quite a while. Are you quite sure I can't show you anything? What about a new digital watch? Comes in a gift box.
8: Not today, Mr. Brookman.
1: Oh, you know my name. Have I seen you before? You look...
2: Who are you talking to, Lou?
1: What? Oh, that man there in the black suit.
2: Which man?
1: The one standing by the... Well, I don't see him now. He must have moved on. Strange, don't you think? To be wearing a black suit on a day like this.
2: It's getting awful late.
1: Is it really?
2: I gotta get home before my mom gets mad.
1: You run along then, Tommy. You absolutely positively can't be late for dinner.
2: You gonna have dinner now, too?
1: Sure, Maggie, sure. Guess it's about that time.
2: What are you gonna have?
1: Oh, a lovely repast, no doubt. The chef's special.
2: We're having spaghetti and meatballs. My favorite.
1: Sounds positively scrumptious. I think I have a can left myself.
9: I'll help you put your stuff away.
1: Oh, don't worry. I can do it.
2: Hey, Lou, can I walk with you?
1: That would be my pleasure, Maggie, to be in the company of such a pretty girl like yourself.
9: Hey, Lou.
2: Hey, Lou.
9: Hey, Lou. What's going on, Lou? Hey, want to play with us, Mr. Bookman? Come on.
1: I'd love to, children, but I must get home to my plants. Delicate creatures, you know.
9: Your plants?
1: My wisterias. They've been cooped up in this heat all day.
9: Oh, so what? Show us some toys.
2: And magic tricks.
1: I don't have much magic left.
9: And the zip gun.
2: I want to see the fuzzy doggies.
1: Carrie, is that a new bathing suit?
2: Yeah.
1: Well, don't you look nice. And Bobby, where have you been? I haven't seen you all week.
9: I was sick.
1: Then you shouldn't play in the water like that.
9: Oh, I'm all better now.
1: Let me feel your forehead. Why, what's this? A quarter stuck behind your ear. No wonder you were sick.
9: Wow.
2: Oh, me.
1: I don't think anybody else has a temperature, but maybe you could test these. Let me see. These rings, to be sure they're okay.
10: All right, toys. Yes.
1: Oh, they may look like toys, but they're not toys you can buy at the five and dime. Anybody can sell toys, but these, my young friends, are very, very special. Did you know they're among the wonders of the world?
2: Go ahead, Lou. Give them the pitch.
1: Young ladies and gentlemen, the rings you now have on your fingers come from a remote corner of the Tibetan mountain country. Do you know where that is?
10: No, ma'am.
1: Well, it's where the wisest people in the world live. The jewels are patterned, shaped, and forged by strange little men who work underground, far from the light of day. Some folks call them...
9: The Moly Men!
1: Right, Bobby, the Moly Men. They use magic words and incantations to produce what look like toys. But each and every one they make has extraordinary powers.
9: What kind of powers?
1: The power to keep a person young forever. Science can't explain it. Your teacher wouldn't believe it. Your mother and father either, but it's true. And when the Moly Men are finished, they...
9: They say the magic words. Mini
1: tackle. Words that hold a strange power from another world, the power of the life force. Watch the jewel in the ring. When it changes color, something is about to happen. You'll get your wish. So remember, be careful what you wish for tonight, children, because it's absolutely, positively going to come true.
9: You know what, Mr. Bookman? You're my best friend.
2: No, he's not, Bobby. He's my best friend.
1: See you later, children, for the Bookman ice cream cone and social hour after dinner. Same time, same place. Don't forget now.
9: We won't.
2: Come on, Lou. I gotta go home.
5: That you, Mr. Bookman?
1: Good evening, Mrs. Magnuson.
11: Hiya, Lou. Need a hand?
1: That's all right, Mr. Stolberg. I got it.
11: You make out okay today?
1: Oh, yes, as always. Sold out half my merchandise.
11: Yeah? It looks like you got a whole lot left. Want to come over for a cold one?
1: That's kind of you, but I'm on the wagon these days.
11: Well, I'll keep one on ice for you anyway.
1: Hello, my beautiful wisterias. And how have all you been today? Did you say you're thirsty? I'll bet you are. Here, have a drink of water on me. Not too much.

0: Did you say you're thirsty? I'll bet you are. Here, have a drink of water on me. Not too much now.
1: Mr. Bookman?
0: Oh, you could give a man a heart attack sitting there like that.
1: I didn't mean to startle you.
0: Say, how did you get in my apartment?
1: I let myself in.
0: But you couldn't. I keep it locked.
1: You are Louis J. Bookman, aren't you?
0: That's right. Something I can show you?
1: I don't think so.
0: Something in, let me see, collar stays, maybe, or neckties. You look like a man who needs a new tie, something brighter than the one you're wearing.
1: Mr. Bookman, I'm not here to buy anything.
0: Then what in the world do you want?
1: Let's get down to business, shall we? Yes, here it is. Louis J. Bookman, age 69, right?
0: 70 in September.
1: Well, I must say you don't look it.
0: Nice of you to say so, young man. I try to keep busy.
1: Occupation, pitch man, correct?
0: Are you a census taker? If you are, let me sit down. I hope this doesn't take too long.
1: Not exactly. Born in New York City?
0: That's right.
1: Father, Jacob Bookman. Mother, Flora. Father's place of birth, Detroit, Michigan. Mother's place of birth, Syracuse, New York.
0: My, you have it all down in that book of yours, don't you?
1: We have to keep these things efficient. Now, today is the 19th of July, and your departure is at midnight tonight.
0: My departure? Excuse me.
1: Go right ahead.
0: Hi, Maggie, darling.
2: My doggies broke, Lou.
0: Let me see. Oh, here's your trouble right here. See this little cogwheel? You pushed down on the key when you were winding it.
2: Can you fix it?
0: I can try.
2: Yeah! Oh, Lou, you're so smart. You can do anything.
0: Hear that, mister?
1: Mm-hmm.
0: I'd introduce you two, but I don't know your name.
1: No need.
2: I got it now, Lou. Thanks.
0: You're very welcome. Oh, this gentleman has come here to ask me a lot of questions. You're not the police, are you?
1: Hardly.
0: Oh, kind of gave me a turn.
2: Huh?
0: I'm glad he's not the police. I've got my vendor's license here somewhere. I thought maybe I forgot to renew it or something.
2: Who's the police, Lou?
0: This gentleman here.
2: What gentleman?
0: That one in the other chair.
2: Which chair?
1: Mr. Bookman, she can't see me or hear me.
0: Why not?
2: Why not what, Lou?
0: Why can't you see him or hear him?
2: See who? It works great now, Lou. Thanks a lot. See you after supper, huh?
0: Wait a minute. What about our manners? Aren't you going to say goodbye?
2: Oh, yeah. Goodbye, Lou. Thanks.
0: I mean to the gentleman.
2: Oh, it's a game. I get it. The Invisible Man. Goodbye, Mr. Invisible Man. See you, Lou.
0: I can see you, yet she can't.
1: Only those who are to accompany me can see me. Understand my words, Mr. Bookman? Only those who are to accompany me.
0: I'm still not sure I...
1: Now then, don't you think you'd better start making your arrangements?
0: Arrangements for what?
1: For your departure.
0: My departure where?
1: You still don't get it. I just never understand you people. You get this idiotic notion that life goes on forever, and of course it doesn't. Everyone has to go sometime.
0: Go? You don't mean...
1: That's right.
0: No, that's ridiculous. I don't have time. I'm a busy man, a very busy man. Let me make you a cup of tea before you go.
1: No, thank you.
0: Take a look around. You can see how busy I am. My flowers, for example. I have a green thumb. Whatever I touch, well, it grows, if I do say so myself. I won second prize last year at the YMHA Flower Show. See the plaque on the wall? Wisteria, open class.
1: Oh, nice.
0: Nice? Is that all you can say? Look at them, will you? You've never seen flowers like these.
1: And what I further don't understand is how little you appreciate the nature of your departure.
0: I thought we were finished with that subject.
1: Think of the poor souls who go in violent accidents. These are the non-precognition victims. We're not permitted to forewarn them. You, on the other hand, Mr. Bookman, fall under the category of natural causes.
0: Natural causes? What's natural about it?
1: As opposed to accidents, car crashes, things like that.
0: You know, I find you a devious sort of fellow. Very devious. Not to say dishonest.
1: In what way?
0: I can see it in your eyes. You don't want to look at me. To tell the truth, I'm not sure I like you very much. Why don't you just come out with it and say what's on your mind?
1: Mr. Bookman, I have done everything but phone your own undertaking.

0: Baker. How much clearer do you want it? If you still don't know who I am...
1: Don't touch my flowers.
0: If you need an illustration...
1: I told you, don't touch them.
0: I thought this might erase any doubts.
1: You touched one and it wilted and died right there on the spot.
0: Sorry. That was unavoidable.
1: It actually turned black. Do you mean your death?
0: Exactly, Mr. Bookman. Now, shall we get down to business?

0: Time of departure is midnight tonight. I trust that will suit you.
1: Did you say tonight?
0: The preordination is for death during a nap. I presume this, too, will meet with your approval.
1: What if it doesn't?
0: You'll find this a relatively simple and painless and barely noticeable...
1: Please, I don't want to go.
0: They never do.
1: But I can't go yet. For one thing, there's nothing wrong with me. I'm a healthy man. Outside of a cold last winter and an infected splinter, I don't think I've been sick a day in the past 20 years.
0: Be that as it may, the departure time is set for midnight, and at precisely midnight, it will be.
1: Don't I have anything to say about that?
0: Not as such. We are, however, required to consider appeals.
1: What kind of appeals?
0: There are three categories.
1: So I need to fill out a form, right? Give me one and I'll start right in on it.
0: No forms. We listen to what you have to say up to a point, but frankly...
1: What are the categories again?
0: Frankly, Mr. Bookman, I must tell you that I see very little here in the way of an extenuating circumstance. In any event, there are three major categories of appeals. One is hardship cases.
1: What kind of hardship?
0: Do you have a wife or family who might suffer your demise beyond a reasonable degree?
1: No. No family.
0: Second category is priority cases. Statesmen or scientists, primarily. Men on the verge of discoveries. I take it you're not working on any major scientific pursuit at the moment.
1: No, I'm not. What about the third category?
0: Well, Mr. Bookman, that would be unfinished business of a major nature.
1: I don't know how major this would seem to anyone else.
0: Go on.
1: But I've never made a truly successful pitch.
0: A sales pitch? Well, surely you must have many times over if that's your profession.
1: Yes, it's what I do, and I've managed to get by after a fashion. But I never hit it just right, you know?
0: I'm not sure I...
1: The man I learned from back in the Kearney, he had it. He could sell igloos to the Eskimos. But what I'm talking is a big pitch. One where it finally all comes together and the words just flow off my tongue. Not just any words either. Something I believe in. Something so good that people won't have a choice. They'll have to listen. A pitch so big the sky will open up. A pitch for the angels. I guess that wouldn't mean much to you. But it would mean a great deal to me. It would mean that I could have one moment in my whole life when I was successful at something. Just one moment when the children would be able to be proud of me.
0: The children?
1: I've always had rather a fondness for children.
0: That's in the record.
1: Then you know how I feel.
0: Not precisely, but... The problem here, Mr. Bookman, is that you'd require a delay until...
1: Until I could make a pitch. The kind of pitch I told you about.
0: One for the angels.
1: That's right.
0: I'm terribly sorry, Mr. Bookman. You see, these categories are fairly specific and...
1: I see.
0: And when reference is made to unfinished business of a major nature, well, the only interpretation to be made here is simply that...
1: That my business isn't major enough.
0: That's not quite the way we look at it.
1: That I'm not, then. What other way is there to look at it?
0: What I mean is that, unfortunately, Mr. Bookman, the ability to achieve success in a given professional venture is hardly of a significant...
1: I get it. You don't have to spell it out. I'm small potatoes. And who cares what happens to a potato? They're nothing special.
0: We try to approach each case on an individual basis.
1: Only some are more individual than others. Oh, don't worry about it. I've heard the same thing all my life. We go out the way we came in. Since I never had that much to start with, that's how I'm supposed to leave. It's not your fault. You're just doing your job.
0: It means a great deal to you, does it?
1: You could say that.
0: It would be highly irregular.
1: So's this whole thing, if you ask me.
0: But under the circumstances, I believe we might...
1: Yes?
0: We might be able to grant you a one-time delay, Mr. Bookman. A conditional one, you understand.
1: Until?
0: What do you mean, until? Until you've made this pitch you're talking about.
1: I can stay alive until then?
0: That's the arrangement. I'll have to think of some way to write it up.
1: You do that. As for me, I think it's a fine bargain.
0: More than generous, frankly.
1: It's been awfully nice talking to you, mister. I didn't get your name.
0: About this pitch, Mr. Bookman.
1: Yeah?
0: When might we expect it?
1: When? Soon.
0: What does soon mean to you?
1: That's hard to say. Gets into definitions, doesn't it? You have a dictionary with you. No, I didn't think so. But it's a pretty simple word when you get right down to it.
0: Soon means in the near future, the very near future.
1: Not right away, though. And after a while, it's all relative, isn't it? Soon compared to what? A week? A month? A whole life?
0: Mr. Bookman.
1: That's open to interpretation, you see. So my answer to you is, maybe not this year, maybe not next year either, but soon.
0: Mr. Bookman, I have a very odd feeling that you're taking advantage of us.
1: Do you? Do you really? That's a pity. Because I am.
0: Mr. Bookman.
1: I just won't make any pitches at all. Didn't think of that, did you? As long as it's up to me, I won't even hardly open my mouth. I don't have to if I don't want to. That's the term, so you run along now. Think you'll get me, huh? Well, I have no intention of...
0: Really, Mr. Bookman?
1: How did you get back in here? I locked you out.
0: This is much more serious than you imagine.
1: I have to go now. I promised to meet the children. We have a kind of social club, you know. Ice cream and stories. Lots of stories. Right down there on the stoop.
0: It's much more complex than you realize what you've just done, what you think you've done.
1: See you sometime. I'll let you know when.
0: Here we've gone out of our way to help you, and this is the way you repay us.
1: Bye now.
0: Mr. Bookman, it won't just end here, you understand. There'll be consequences. You'll see.
1: FYI, that means for your information. You have made your bed, and you shall now sleep in it. You say I won't go until I make the pitch? Well, all right. You'll have to wait till I make the pitch. And young man, and this I can say to you without fear of contradiction, you have got a long wait.
0: That may well be, Mr. Bookman. But since you won't come with me, we've been forced to select an alternative arrangement.
1: What happened?
2: He didn't even stop.
3: Ran right out.
4: Not his fault.
5: I swear I didn't even see her. She just jumped off the curb. I didn't have a chance to hit the brakes.
1: Has someone called a doctor? Who got... Oh, no. Maggie.
5: I swear to you, I never had a chance to stop.
1: Call an ambulance. You're going to be all right, Maggie, darling. Oh, my little Maggie.
6: Hi, Lou.
1: See? You're going to be just fine.
6: Lou? Who's that man?
1: What man? Where?
0: I told you, Mr. Bookman. Consequences.
1: You can't take her. No, Siri, you can't take her. I'll go. I'll go as planned. Never mind the pitch. I don't even want to wait. I want to go right away.
7: Go where?
8: Who's he talking to?
7: What man?
8: He's out of his head.
1: Mr. Death. Mr. Death, come back. You mustn't take the little girl. I'll go, please. Please, Mr. Death, you will. I'll go with you. Right here. Right now.

0: I wonder how she is.
1: A little girl?
2: Yeah, how is she?
3: Poor Mrs. Polanski.
0: Look, here comes the doctor.
1: How is she, Doc?
4: I don't know.
1: What do you mean you don't know?
4: She's a mighty sick little girl. Brave, too.
1: Shouldn't she be in a hospital?
4: That's just it. There's no particular trauma. In fact, there's hardly a mark on her, except where she fell and scraped her knee.
1: Then what is it?
4: Something's going on with her. Her fighting spirit, as it were. That's not a medical term, of course. But I think we'll know in a few more hours. If she hasn't hit a crisis by then, I'll move her to a hospital bed.
1: A few more hours?
4: Around 12 o'clock.
1: 12 midnight, you mean?
4: I think by then we'll know.
1: He won't get in.
4: Who, Mr. Bookman?
1: I'm going to wait right here, so he can't get in.
5: Come to bed, Mrs. Polanski.
6: I can't. I have to take care of my baby.
5: There's nothing you can do. That's what the doctor said. She just needs rest.
6: I can't sleep. How could I?
7: Lou? Where are you, Lou?
5: Is that Mr. Bookman she's dreaming about? Such a nice man.
6: He's like a grandfather to her. But he can't help her now. My precious little Maggie.
7: Lou? Help me. Please.
8: Come on in, Lou. It's late.
1: I'm waiting for someone.
8: No, you're not. You're worried about the kid. And I don't blame you. She's a swell little girl. But there's nothing to do now but wait.
1: What time you have?
8: 11:40. Everybody's gone to bed now. You better do the same.
1: Not yet.
8: Take my advice. Give it a rest.
1: 11:40, huh? Better get set up. Who's there?
9: Good evening, Mr. Bookman.
1: Thought I'd see you again. You got business inside?
9: I most certainly do. It's 11:45. In 15 minutes, it will be midnight. The time of my appointment.
1: Mr. Death, the little girl's only 6 years old. Please, you don't have to do it. I'm ready.
9: I'm sorry, Mr. Bookman.
1: But I'm ready now.
9: We had to make another arrangement. It's impossible to change at this point. She's to come with me. So you see, I must be in there at midnight.
1: And if you're not in there by midnight?
9: That would be pretty much unheard of. If I didn't get there at precisely 12 a.m., then the whole timetable would be upset. Oh, my, no. It's unheard of.
1: Nice pocket watch you have there. But have you thought about digital technology?
9: A wristwatch?
1: It's more efficient. If you ever need a good one.
9: What are you doing, Mr. Bookman?
1: What am I doing? Oh, nothing. Just setting up a pitch is all.
9: At this time of night?
1: Oh, I very often have a late night sale. Very often.
9: Not many customers out and about.
1: They come, they show up. You're here, aren't you?
9: Oh, yes, I'm here. But I'm afraid I'm not much of a customer.
1: How do you know? Have you ever seen my stock? Now you take a tie like this one right here.
9: Like what?
1: Like this tie.
9: Looks like a toy dog to me.
1: Oh, excuse me. Here, this is what I meant. Now you take this tie.
9: I already have several.
1: Go on. What's it look like to you?
9: It looks like a tie.
1: Feel it.
9: Mm-hmm. So?
1: If you'll feast your eyes, my good man, on what is probably one of the most exciting inventions since atomic energy. A simulated silk so fabulous as to mystify even the ancient Chinese masters, not to mention the silkworms. A perfection of detail, an awesome attention to fit and finish, a piquant interweaving of gossamer softness. Absolutely and positively the smoothest substance ever to embrace the human neck.
9: If it's a synthetic, as you say.
1: Come closer. I can't hear you.
9: How did the manufacturer get it so soft?
1: It's the thread, of course.
9: The thread?
1: I'll answer all your questions in just a moment, but first let me explain the applications of this magnificent invention. Now witness a unique demonstration of tensile strength. Feel this, sir. Go ahead, take it between your fingers, like touching the thinnest spiderweb. Is it not? Like holding the air you breathe in the palm of your hand. Now give it a yank.
9: If you wish.
1: There, you can't break it. As strong as steel, and yet as delicate as Shantung silk. No mere synthetic substance, but a molecular blend of atoms the like of which has never been seen.
9: Actually, it is surprisingly strong. Where did you say this was made?
1: Let me answer your question, sir.
8: Hey, Lou, what you doing down there?
2: Come on, you gotta see this.
5: Yeah, no kidding. It's really something. Do you have a scarf made out of this stuff?
1: Scarves, blouses, I've got them all on order. You can't hurry the process. Picture, if you will, 300 years of backbreaking research and development to produce the ultimate thread. The witch, then which there is no witcher. And what will you pay for this fabulous, I say fabulous, incredible and amazing achievement of the tailor's art? Softer than the feathers of an angel's wings.
9: Expensive, no doubt.
1: $20?
5: Too rich for my blood.
1: $10. $5. You might indeed pay that much and more. 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
2: How did you get it, then?
1: 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Each one carries a minute quantity in a small capsule underneath their ruby throats. It takes 832 separate crossings to supply enough thread to go around one single spool. 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
9: I'll take all you have.
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1: 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You, ma'am. 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
1: How about you, sir?
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9: Mr. Bookman, you are a persuasive man.
1: I challenge any other store, industry, or wholesale house to even come close to matching what I offer you here. Because, my dear man, I am offering you.
9: Midnight. It's midnight, and I've missed my appointment.
6: Oh, thank you, Doctor. It's a miracle.
10: Just give her the sedatives every 3 hours, Mrs. Polanski. All she needs now is rest. But she's going to be all right.
9: One minute past 12, Mr. Bookman, and you made me miss my appointment.
1: Thank God.
9: A most persuasive pitch, Mr. Bookman. An excellent pitch. It had to be to make me lose track like that.
1: The best I've ever done. The kind of pitch I've always wanted to make. A big one. So big the sky would open up.
9: A pitch for the angels.
1: That's right. A pitch for the angels. I guess it's my time now.
9: As per our original arrangement.
1: Well, I'm ready.
9: After you, Mr. Bookman. What is it?
1: You'll excuse me for a minute. I forgot something. My folding table. You never know who might need something up there. It is up there.
9: Up there, Mr. Bookman. No need to worry about that. You made it.
11: Louis J. Bookman, age 60-ish, formerly a fixture of the summer, a rather minor component to a hot July. But throughout his life, a man much loved by the children, and therefore a most important man. Couldn't happen, you say? Probably not in most places, but it did happen in the Twilight Zone.
12: 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Heard in the cast were Rich Komenick, Lauren Patton, Linda Ryder, Richard Hensel, Doug James, Adam Tangway, Martin Hughes, Meg Falcon, Roger Wolski, Carl Amari, and Irene Olson. Doug James speaking.
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0: Hi, Monica. Seeing as I can't get through on my phone, I thought I'd make a recording of my adventures for you. It's Tuesday. Looks like a beautiful day. I'm all set up at the local hotel. I haven't been out at the station yet, you'll be glad to know, but I can see it right now out my window. Man, the sun is hitting the roof and it's glowing like it's alive. Wait a minute, someone's throwing stones against the window. Oh, no. Sorry, Monica. It's this native guy who's been driving me nuts. I'll have to go, but I've met the guy who runs the station, and he says the problem has been dealt with. Yeah, I'll be there. I'll be moving on today. I'll call you when my phone's working. Yeah, all right. What's up?
1: It's morning.
0: You know, I'd figured that out. I'll see you later. Stop calling me Air Hose. The name's Thompson.
1: Thompson!
0: What?
1: Breakfast is ready.
0: Thank you. What?
2: Room service.
0: Oh, I thought you didn't have room service.
3: Just this once. I bought you some toast. Sorry about the coffee, it's instant.
0: Oh, that's okay. Mmm, it's not as bad as I remember. Oh, here, have a seat.
3: I'm working.
0: What, you have other guests?
3: Maybe I'll just stand. I see you wear boxer shorts.
0: Oh, sorry, I'll just put those away. Yeah, sorry.
3: I've never met a guy who wore boxers before. What's it like?
0: Oh, well, they're very,
3: I mean, what's the point? It's not like they're really doing anything, is it?
0: Well, they're good for your sperm count. Because they're not so tight.
3: Oh. Eat your toast before it gets too cold.
0: Oh, hey, hold on. I wanted to ask you something about the station.
3: What station?
0: Well, the one out the window, look.
3: That place gives me the creeps. Did you notice yesterday afternoon how it cast a shadow over the whole town?
0: No, actually. Oh, God.
3: What's wrong?
0: What the hell is this?
3: What?
0: This brown stuff on the toast. I thought it was some kind of chocolate spread.
3: You're a typical yank, you know that? Relax. Here. Take a drink.
0: Oh, I knew instant coffee was good for something.
3: That was Marmite.
0: Yeah?
3: It's a yeast extract. It takes a while to get used to.
0: I don't think I'll make the time. Well, thanks. Thanks for breakfast. I'd better get going.
3: Okay.
0: Hey! What the hell?
1: You're trying to kill me!
0: Well, what are you doing down there?
1: I'm trying to fix your car.
0: Who asked you to?
1: Just doing you a favor. Maybe I shouldn't have bothered.
0: What's wrong with it?
1: I heard a funny rattle when you drove in yesterday.
0: Oh, well, you might have mentioned it before you started to fix it.
1: Didn't want to wake you.
0: You're the only one.
1: Don't worry. I'm cheap.
0: Look, you don't understand. I could have run you over. I've been here less than 24 hours and I've almost killed two people, both from your family.
1: Don't you start with my uncle again.
0: Okay, how long before it's ready?
1: Don't know. Might have to order some parts.
0: What?
1: Relax, fella. You're on holiday. Enjoy the scenery.
0: I just want to get out of here.
1: The feeling's mutual.
0: Monica, change of plan. It looks like I'm destined to stay in Claiborne for a little while longer. I might head up the hill and have a look around the station. Talk to you later.
4: Thompson.
0: Good morning.
4: Enjoy your breakfast?
0: No.
4: Are you driving up the hill?
0: No.
4: Oh, car trouble?
0: Funny that.
4: If you do go up the hill, you'll need this.
0: What is it?
4: To download the kaitiaki.
0: Uh-huh. And that is?
4: You Europeans call it a protective amulet.
0: Mata, just what is it I need protection from?
4: The hill.
0: Fine.
4: You are now.
0: Yeah. See you later. Mike, please get that thing repaired as soon as you can.
4: Is the car fixed?
1: Yeah, but he almost caught me.
4: Give me the leads.
1: Just make sure he doesn't find them on you.
4: Follow him. But don't go past the totara tree.

0: Once upon a time there was an engineer.
1: Choo-choo Charlie was his name, we hear.
0: He had an engine and he sure had fun. He used good and plenty

0: 31 and a half, 32, 33, 35, 40, and 10 is 50, and 50 is a pound. At first, when you are given change in new money, it may sound rather odd. So if you're puzzled by 31 and a half, 32, 33, 35, 40, and 10 is 50, and 50 is a pound, think decimal. Now there are 100 new pence in a pound. Think decimal. 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
1: Once upon a time there was an engineer.
2: Choo-choo Charlie was his name, we hear.
1: He had an engine and he sure had fun. He used good and plenty candy to make his train run.
3: Charlie says, love my good and plenty. Charlie says, really rings the bell. Charlie says, love my good and plenty. Don't know any other candy that I love so well.
4: I came across Mr. Kipling in a meadow by the church. If I've painted that spire once, he said, I've painted it a dozen times. He offered me an apple pie. An artist needs inspiration, he explained. Golden short crust pastry, delicious apple filling, and just the right amount of sugar sprinkled on top. But then, when it comes to the little details, Mr. Kipling does have an exceedingly good eye.
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1: Presenting the amazing interplanetary adventures of Flash Gordon. Last week, you remember, Flash Gordon reviewed the legions of the Blue Magic Men under his command, and Prince Zarkov blasted the rock which sealed the entrance to the Blue Magic Land and discovered that his spacograph was of no use in learning what happened to Flash and Dale and Khan. He sent a spy named Mar, equipped with a portable space phone, to obtain the information. Mar gained entrance to the palace of Queen Azura and contacted Khan and Dale, and they informed him of Flash's peculiar behavior. At the same time, Zarkov tries to call Mar the spy by space phone, but neither was able to contact the other. At that moment, the army of Blue Magic Men attacked the Hawkmen, and Zarkov ordered his soldiers into battle. These thrilling adventures come to you as they are pictured each Sunday in the Comic Weekly, the world's greatest pictorial supplement of humor and adventure. The Big Comic Weekly. Each page printed in full colors is distributed everywhere as an integral part of your Hearst Sunday newspaper. And now we continue the story. Flash and Queen Azura watch the Hawkmen as they dive toward the army of the Blue Magic Men.
2: Here come the Hawkmen, my prince.
3: I see them, Azura. I'm just wondering which battery I shall train on them.
2: I suggest you use the guns of the combustion ray machine.
3: What will happen if I do?
2: Order them used and see.
3: Very well. All men, swing the combustion ray guns into action.
4: Take position.
5: Ray guns are ready. Fire.
3: Ready? Then fire.
5: You may fire.
2: Now you see, my prince, what the combustion ray machines do.
3: They cough out flaming death.
2: Yes, those fluttering Hawkmen can't survive such devastating heat. Look, look, they're already dropping to the ground like moths with singed wings.
3: You're right, my queen. Hold tall.
5: Fire.
3: Let them have it again.
5: Fire. Enemy are dropping like flies, sire, under your attack.
2: Good work, my prince.
3: Those men creatures will be easily subdued when we can bring them down to earth, Azura.
2: Be careful you don't kill them all, Flash. Remember, I'm always able to use a few more slaves.
3: My beautiful Azura, I shall conquer these gnat-like intruders and turn them over to you to do with as you will.
2: How brave and strong you are, my prince.
3: I'm not doing this as proof of my strength or my bravery, Azura. I'm doing it as proof of my devotion.
2: Ah, you do love me, then.
3: If you do not already realize that, my gorgeous queen, you will when this battle is ended. You will see.
6: Death for the invaders!
5: Fire again! Fire again!
1: In the meantime, on the other side of the flaming barrage, Zarkov holds an anxious conference with one of the officers of the remaining Hawkmen.
7: Signal your men to retreat, Captain. There is nothing to be gained by flying into their fire.
1: Very well, Prince Zarkov.
6: Bugler, sound retreat.
1: What are we to do now, Prince Zarkov?
7: I do not know yet. What can have happened to Flash? We tried to rescue him and he seems to give the orders that mow our men down.
1: Yes. I could swear I saw him raise his arm and give the signal that brought this sea of flame pouring on us, Prince Zarkov.
7: Can he be... Oh, no.
1: Can he be what, Your Highness?
7: I dare not even whisper the thought, Captain. I must know. I must be sure before I breathe a word of my suspicion.
1: If I may suggest, Your Highness, something must be done about our own safety. These flames are sweeping this way. Soon they'll engulf all of us.
7: Eh? The flames? Oh, yes. Lead the men into that tunnel yonder.
1: That tunnel? But, Prince Zarkov, there's no way in which to throw up a barricade to close out the flames.
7: Leave that to me. Order those turbine thermostats roll just inside the tunnel entrance.
1: But they will not completely close the opening, Your Highness. Oh, if we only had some stones.
7: What? Stones to let them become heated and roast us all? Do as I say. I will keep the heat out. You will never feel those flames. I have a way to fight them until they die out.
4: May I ask you how, Your Highness?
7: Are you so stupid that I must draw a blueprint of my plan of defense? Oh, very well, then, if I must give you every detail. Into those turbine thermostats, I will put this chemical powder made from a secret formula of my own invention. When we are all inside, I shall turn on the turbine thermostats and block the tunnel entrance with a wall of solid ice.
1: While the battle rages, let us go back to the palace of Azura. There we find Dale and Khan and the spy, Mar.
8: Try him again, Mar.
9: Calling Prince Zarkov. Captain Mar calling Prince Zarkov.
2: Khan, Mar, look out! The guard!
8: Disconnect, Mar. Here comes the guard.
4: What should we do?
8: Throw yourself across the space phone so your cloak hides it. That's it. Play up to whatever I say.
10: What's going on here?
3: The traveler felt faint. I brought him over to this grilled window for some air. It isn't everyone who can stand this intense heat, guard. They all can't be as strong as we are.
10: Weaklings. But I thought I heard an odd sound and a voice calling out.
3: You did?
2: Oh, Khan.
10: What was the meaning of it?
3: In this man's country, they worship a different god from yours or mine.
10: Well?
3: In his hour of distress, the traveler was summoning the highest aid he could call upon.
10: Oh, of course. Who doesn't? But that buzzing noise, what caused that?
3: The buzzing noise?
10: Yes, the buzzing noise.
3: Oh, that.
10: Yes, that.
3: I didn't think you'd heard that over where you were.
10: I can well believe that.
3: Oh, Dale, take the guard over there and turn him with his back to me. I'll make the noise again, and I'll show him what made it. I'll wager he'll be surprised.
2: Yes, Con, yes, of course. Come over here, guard.
10: No tricks now, or you'll taste my electric whip.
8: Mar, turn on the space phone. Stop when I tell you. Then when I nudge you, turn it on again.
4: Very well, Con.
8: Now.
3: Well, guard, was that what you heard?
10: Yes, what caused it?
3: Look, in assisting the traveler, my manacle touched the stove. Like this.
10: By the gods! Watch out from now on, slaves. You may accidentally get electrocuted before we can do it ourselves.
4: Oh, that was quick thinking, Captain Khan.
2: Oh, Khan, you are wonderful to get out of that situation. I thought you took an awful risk in admitting the guard heard a noise.
8: To have denied it would have been foolhardy. If you're going to deceive someone, stay as closely to the truth as you can.
2: Thanks. I'll remember that.
8: But there's one situation I can't handle so easily. The one we're in. This space phone isn't going to work. How are we going to get word to Zarkov?
4: I've got that all taken care of, Captain Khan.
8: You have?
2: Well, how will you do it?
4: I myself shall take the information to him.
2: Oh, Mar.
8: You'll never get to Zarkov alive. They won't let you out.
4: Oh, yes, they will. Who let me in here?
2: Tal, the chief magician.
4: Well?
8: You mean Tal will let you out? But Tal's not here. He's away with the army.
4: He is? Then that makes things all the easier.
2: Be careful, Mar. These men are devils. They have powers and methods never seen before.
4: Do not fear, Princess. Tal was the only one I spoke to about getting in here. I saw to it that we had a private conference.
8: So?
4: So nobody will doubt my word when I say that I was to join Tal after I'd rested.
8: It may work. It may.
4: It may. Oh, it will. It must.
2: Mar.
4: Yes, Princess.
2: See that no harm comes to Flash. Dr. Zarkov should capture him. He may not understand why Flash acts as he does.
4: I understand, Princess. I shall explain everything to Zarkov.
2: And if you should be captured by the Blue Magic Men,
4: yes?
2: Find out what hold the Witch Queen has over Flash and try to break the spell.
4: If that is to be my fate, Princess, you may rest assured I will carry out your mission.
8: When are you planning on leaving, Mar?
4: Well, if I try to leave now, it might be difficult.
8: Yes.
4: I shall wait and take my departure tonight.

0: Leaving our friends for the moment, let us return to the tunnel where Prince Zarkov and his hawkmen have withdrawn to escape the terrific heat of the combustion ray machine. As the hawkmen fled into the tunnel, Flash and his officers pursue them, only to be brought up short at the entrance by a wall of solid ice, which Zarkov had miraculously formed with his secret chemical formula. While Flash and his companions reconnoiter outside the entrance to the tunnel, Tal and Azura remain behind the lines.
1: Of course, if your majesty knows best, but if my advice were asked...
2: I am not asking your advice, Tal.
1: Oh, of that I am well aware, your majesty. But must I take the liberties of an old and faithful retainer? Mighty queen, do not let your personal feelings entrap you.
2: My personal feelings? What do you mean?
1: Your majesty has taken a fancy to this young unknown...
2: Tal.
1: Oh, I mean no offense, your majesty. As a consort and companion, the youth is without criticism. But is he the best thing for our fair land?
2: You mean, will he make a good king?
1: If your majesty thinks of him in terms of king, I mean, will he make a good king?
2: I am very sure he will make a good king, Tal.
1: Your majesty was also sure of Locke and Gome.
2: Ah, those two.
1: How can you be sure of one who is not even sure of himself?
2: Flash has protested his love for me day after day. Why, even when the attack began, you heard him say he was repelling it, not to show his bravery or his strength, but to prove his devotion to me.
1: I was not speaking of his personal assurances, your majesty.
2: Well, of what then?
1: Of his ability to handle the legions at his disposal. When the attack began, did he not confess himself to be in a quandary as to which battery he should train on them?
2: A careful general always surveys his position.
1: But he makes up his own mind. Your new commander-in-chief relied on your advice, your majesty.
2: And wasn't it good advice?
1: Oh, there is no better judgment in our fair land, your majesty.
2: Then what is your point, Tal? What is it you are trying to say?
1: Why have a figurehead in charge of our legions?
2: Figurehead?
1: You can't have a commander who can handle situations as they arise. Why don't you take charge yourself?
2: Ah, I see it now. You want me to demote Flash and appoint you in his place.
1: If your majesty feels that perhaps an older and more experienced man, and especially one of our own people, could serve better, why, I should be delighted to accept the honor, your majesty.
2: There is some reason for this diplomatic move on your part. What is it? Are the men rebellious because I appointed Flash instead of one of their own number?
1: I am no bearer of gossip, your majesty. What others may think is their own business. If they wish to let you know their feelings, they have ways and means to do it. I speak only in your own interest and with the liberty of your major domo.
2: I do not doubt your word, Tal, but I think you speak one word for me and two for yourself. You honestly think Flash is incapable of making decisions for himself?
1: I do, your majesty, I do. You have a chance to witness that for yourself. Our enemy has taken refuge in a tunnel and blockaded themselves with a wall of ice. Your commander has gone to look over the situation.
2: When you would have...
1: charged with full forces and gone in after the enemy.
2: I see.
1: Your majesty, I am not trying to go behind your commander's back unfairly, no. I have given you my plan of action. Here he comes now. Hear what he has to say and choose for yourself which ought to be at the head of the Blue Magic Army.
2: Well, my prince, what have you to report?
3: My beautiful queen, we found the enemy barricaded behind a wall of solid ice. There is only one thing we can do.
2: And that is?
3: Charge with full forces and go in after the enemy.
2: You hear, Tal? You hear what Flash proposes?
1: Yes, I hear, your majesty.
3: Come, Azura. 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
0: See these amazing characters in full-color pictures next Sunday in the Comic Weekly, which is an integral part of your Hearst Sunday newspaper. Here is some news for you. 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
0: Tonight, the discovery of Morneal Mathaway by William Tent.

0: Everyone is astonished at the change in Morneo Mathaway since he was discovered. Everyone, that is, but me. They remember him as an unbathed and untalented Greenwich Village painter who began almost every second sentence with I and ended every third one with me. You see, I understand the change in him, because I was there the day he was discovered. We were talking about his discovery that day. I was sitting carefully balanced on the one wooden chair in his cold little Bleecker Street studio because I was too sophisticated to sit in the easy chair.
1: Come on, Dave, take a comfortable seat.
0: Oh, no, Morneo, oh, no. I know about that chair.
1: Now, what do you mean? It's the only comfortable chair in the room.
0: Yeah, I know, I know. Look at it. Broken down spring, very high in the front and low in the back.
1: Sure, it conforms with the position of the spine.
0: Yeah, sure, sure. And when you sit in it, things begin sliding out of your pockets. Loose change, keys, wallets, anything. What do you do, Morneo? Pay the rent on your studio with that easy chair?
1: Well, as a matter of fact, it is rather profitable.
0: Mm. And that's why I'll sit on the wooden chair, if you don't mind.
1: Oh, now, don't be bourgeois.
0: Well, I notice you always sit on the bed.
1: That's because I'm a good host.
0: I see. Well, how's the painting going?
1: Oh, great, great, fabulous.
0: You sell any paintings?
1: No. You know, Dave, I can't wait for the day when some dealer, some critic with an ounce of brain sees my work. I can't miss, Dave. I know I can't miss. I'm just too good. Sometimes I get frightened at how good I am. Why, it's almost too much talent for one man.
0: Well, there's always...
1: Not that it's too much talent for me. I'm big enough to carry it, fortunately. I'm large enough of soul.
0: Oh, good. I'm glad to hear it. Now, if you don't mind...
1: You know what I was thinking about this morning?
0: No, but to tell you the truth, I don't...
1: I was thinking about Picasso, Dave. Picasso and Rouen. I'd just gone for a walk through the pushcart area to have my breakfast.
0: You know, the old hand's quicker than the eye. Yes, I know. I've seen you do it. You're the only man I know who can ask directions to Houston Street and fill his pockets full of bananas at the same time.
1: Oh, well, society owes the artist something.
0: Mm-hmm.
1: Anyway, I started to think about the art of modern painting. I think about that a lot, Dave. It troubles me.
0: You do, huh? Well, I think...
1: I was thinking, who is really doing important work in painting today? Who is really an unquestionable great? I could think of only three names. Picasso, Rouault, and me.
0: Well, naturally.
1: Just three names, no more. Oh, it made me feel very lonely, Dave.
0: Yes, well, I can see that.
1: And then I asked myself, why is this so? Has absolute genius always been so rare? Why has my impending discovery been delayed so long? Oh, I've thought about it for a long time, Dave. I've thought about it humbly, carefully, because it's an important question, and this is the answer I came up with.
0: Don't bother waiting for the answer that Morneo came up with. It turned out to be a theory of aesthetics I'd heard at least a dozen times before from a dozen other painters in the village. Morneo was a bad painter, there was no question about it. I say that not only for my opinion. I've roomed with two modern painters and I've been married for a year to another, but... Well, for example, a friend of mine, a fine critic of modern art, took a look at one of Morneo's paintings which he hung over my fireplace in spite of my protests and just kind of stared slack-jawed.
2: What does he call that technique?
0: Well, he says it's smudge on smudge.
2: Well, I can believe it. Smudge on smudge, white on white. Non-objectivism, neo-abstractionism, call it what you like. There's nothing there, nothing. Well, it doesn't even have the interest of those paintings that chimpanzee did a couple of years ago. He's just another of those loud-mouthed, frowsy, frustrated dilettantes that infest the village. Why do you waste your time with him?
0: Well, for one thing, he lives right around the corner, and he's kind of colorful in his own sick way. And he does have one great talent.
2: It's not in painting.
0: No, no. Now, you see, I just get by as far as living expenses are concerned. Things like good paper to write on, good books for my library, I can't touch them. And sometimes the yearning gets too great. You know, a newly published collection by Wallace Stevens. Well, if I find one I want, I just go over to Morneo's and tell him about it.
2: He doesn't lend you money.
0: Oh, no, no, no. Now, you see, we go out to the bookstore and we come in separately. And then I start a conversation with the proprietor about some very expensive out-of-print item I'm thinking of ordering, and Morneo just says, don't mind me, I'm browsing. Well, that's the high side. I'm browsing.
2: Well, what happens?
0: Well, while I'm keeping the proprietor talking, Morneo snaffles the Stevens.
2: Isn't that just a little bit,
0: Oh, well, I intend to pay for them, of course, just as soon as I'm a little ahead.
2: Well, why does he do this for you?
0: Oh, well, I pay off. I go through the same routine at an art supply store so Morneo can get canvas and paint and brushes. Of course, I really have to pay for Morneo's browsing. I have to suffer through listening to him, and then my conscience bothers me.
2: Oh, it does.
0: Yes, you see, I intend to pay for my things, but I know he doesn't. And that's why my conscience bothers me. Well, here he was the day he was discovered, sitting in his room, and Morneil was running on about his own genius.
1: Now, I can't be as unique as I feel. Other people must be born with the potential of such great talent, but it's destroyed in them before they can reach artistic maturity. Why? How? Well, let's examine the role that society plays in all of this.
0: What's that? You got a hi-fi set?
1: Nonsense. That's a crass materialistic concept
0: Something is happening. Hey, when did you put the purple lights in?
1: Purple? Oh, what's that?
0: Look, it's shimmering. It's coming right through the wall. It looks like a box.
1: We can't both be having an artistic vision. You're not the type.
0: No, I'm not, and I'm not drunk either. Look out, something's going to happen.
3: Morneil Mathaway?
1: Who are you? Where'd you come from?
3: You are Morneil Mathaway?
1: Yes.
3: My name is Glescu. I bring you greetings from 2487 A.D.
1: Oh, 2487 A.D.?
3: I realize this is a difficult phenomenon for you to grasp entirely, but here I am. We will now indulge in the 20th century custom of shaking hands. Mr. Morneil Mathaway?
1: Oh, well, sure. Shake, yeah.
3: And you, sir?
0: Yeah, sure. I don't mind. Shake.
3: What a moment. What a supreme moment.
1: Oh, what do you mean, what a moment? What's so special about it? Are you the inventor of time travel?
3: Me, an inventor? No. Time travel was invented by Antoinette Ingeborg in... Well, that was after your time. It's hardly worth going into at the moment, especially since I only have half an hour.
0: Why half an hour?
3: The skin drum can only be maintained that long. The skin drum is, well, call it the transmitting device that enables me to appear in your period. There is such an enormous expenditure of power required that a trip into the past is made only every 50 years. The privilege is awarded as a sort of go-bell. I believe I have the word right. It is go-bell, isn't it? The award made in your time?
0: Well, you wouldn't mean Nobel by any chance, a Nobel Prize?
3: That's it, the Nobel Prize. A trip is awarded to outstanding scholars as a kind of Nobel Prize. Once every 50 years, the man selected by the Gardamax is the most preeminent, that sort of thing, you know. Up to now, of course, it's always gone to historians, or they frittered it away on the Siege of Troy, and the first atom bomb explosion at Los Alamos, or the discovery of America, things like that. But this year...
1: Yes? Well, what kind of scholar are you?
3: I am an art scholar. My specialty is art history, and my special field in art history is...
1: What? What? What?
3: You... Mr. Mathaway, in my own period, I may say without much contradiction, I am the greatest living authority on the life and works of Morneil Mathaway. My special field is you.
1: Dave, did you hear that? Dave!
4: I heard.
1: Do you mean that I'm famous? That famous?
3: Famous. You, my dear sir, are beyond fame. You are one of the immortals the human race has produced.
1: That famous?
3: That famous. Who is the man with whom modern painting in its full glory is said to have definitely begun? Who is the man whose designs and color have dominated architecture for the past five centuries? Who is responsible for the arrangement of our cities, the shape of our artifacts, the texture of our clothing?
1: Me.
3: You. No other man in the history of art has exerted such a massive influence over design. To whom can I compare you, sir? To what other artist in history... Can I possibly compare you?
1: Rembrandt? Da Vinci?
3: Rembrandt and Da Vinci in the same breath as you. That's ridiculous. They lacked your universality. Your taste for the cosmic.
1: Wow.
0: Mr. Glescu, excuse me. Do you happen to know of a poet named David Danziger? Did much of his work survive?
3: Is that you?
0: Yes, that's me. Dave Danziger?
3: Well, no. I don't think so. The only poet I can remember for this time and this part of the world is Peter Tebb.
0: Have never heard of him.
3: Then this must have been before he was discovered. But you see, I am an art scholar. Well, you see, checking my chronometer, I see my time is getting short. But it is an overwhelming delight for me to be standing in your studio, Mr. Mathaway, and looking at you at last in the flesh. I wonder if you would mind obliging me with a small favor.
1: Oh, sure. You name it. Nothing's too good for you. What do you want?
3: I wonder, I'm sure you don't mind, could you possibly let me look at your painting? The one that you're working on. At this very moment.
1: Well, sure. I have one right over here. Just, I'll pull the easel around. There you are. I intend to call this Figured Figurines number 29.
3: Hmm? Oh, but this...
1: What's the matter?
3: Well, surely this isn't your work, Mr. Mathaway?
1: Yeah, it's my work, all right.

0: But this...
1: What's the matter?
0: Well, surely this isn't your work, Mr. Mathaway?
1: Yeah. It's my work, all right. Figurings number 29. Recognize it?
0: No, I do not recognize it, and that is a fact for which I am extremely grateful. Could I see something else, please? Something a little later.
1: Well, that's the latest. Everything else is earlier. Here, you might like this. Now, I call this figurines number 22. I think it's the best of my early period.
0: Oh, dear. You know, well, this looks like a smears of paint on top of other smears of paint.
1: Right. Only I call it smudge on smudge. But you probably know all about that, being such an authority on me. And now, here we have figurines number 12.
0: Do you mind leaving these figurines, Mr. Mathaway? I'd like to see something of yours with color and form.
1: Well, I haven't done any real color work for a long time. Oh, wait a minute. Wait. I have one over here somewhere. An old canvas. I was going to paint over it. Here we are. This is one of the few examples of my mold and mottle period that I've kept.
0: Oh, right. I can't imagine why. Oh, dear.
1: Oh, now, wait a minute. Let me show you some of my intestinal period. Here. Here's a particularly good one. It's called Large Intestine Rampant. You like it?
0: Oh, please. I think I'd like to sit down.
1: Well, take the comfortable chair. And here's another one called Small Intestine Incisive. Oh, it's rather good, don't you think? I managed to avoid completely any definite line. You notice that?
0: I don't suppose you ever drink of Glafax. Oh, no, of course you don't. It hasn't been invented yet.
1: Now here's one that's bound to be great. It's one of my earlier smudge on smudges. It's called Fly Ash. Mm. I painted it by coating the canvas with slow-setting glue and leaving it out on the window for about 2.5 hours. Notice the delicate deposit of soot.
0: Please, Mr. Mathaway, please.
1: Oh, I've got lots more.
0: I don't understand this. All these canvases, this is obviously before you discover yourself and your true technique. But I'm looking for a sign, a hint to the genius that is to come, and I find...
1: Well, how about this one? Here.
0: Oh, please. Oh, take that away. Oh, dear. Oh, dear, no. Look, I'll have to leave soon. I don't understand this at all. Let me show you something here, gentlemen. Here, a pocket edition of the source book.
2: The complete paintings of Morneal Mathaway, 1928-1996. Were you born in 1928?
1: Yep. May 23rd, 1928.
0: Here, look at the first painting.
2: Well, that's beautiful. I mean, the color, that's incredible.
1: Oh. Oh, well, that's tough. Well, why didn't you tell me you wanted that kind of stuff?
0: You mean you have paintings like this, too?
1: No, not paintings. One painting. Oh, I did it last week as a sort of an experiment, but I wasn't satisfied with the way it turned out, so I gave it to the girl downstairs. Would you like to look at it?
0: Oh, yes. Very much.
1: Well, here, I'll just toss your book on the bed. Come on, it won't take a minute or two.

0: Oh, she isn't home.
1: I thought she'd be home now. Oh, I did so want you to see that painting.
2: I want to see it. I want to see anything that looks like your mature work. But time is getting short. The chronometer...
1: I'll tell you what. Anita here has a couple of cats that she asked me to feed when she's away for a while. So she's given me the key to her apartment. Suppose I, browse upstairs and get it.
3: But she...
1: Suppose I browse through my room and get it. Get it?
3: Oh, yeah. You go ahead and browse, sure.
2: Fine, but please hurry.
1: Oh, sure, I'll hurry. I won't take long browsing.
4: Well, that was it, the high sign. I'd seen Morneo Mathaway in action too many times as a shoplifter not to understand it. He was going upstairs to lift that book that he'd dropped on the bed. I knew he hadn't ever painted a picture like the one in the book, but he would now. Only he wouldn't paint them. He copied them. Well, I started talking automatically. You paint yourself, Mr. Glescu?
2: No. Of course, I wanted to be an artist when I was a boy. I imagine every critic starts out that way, but I found it far easier to write about paintings than to do them. Once I began reading the life of Morneo Mathaway, I knew I had found my field. Not only do I empathize closely with his paintings, but he seems so much like a person I...

0: could have known and liked. That's one of the things that puzzles me. He's quite different from what I had imagined.
1: Yes, I'll bet he is.
0: Of course, history has a way of adding romance to an important figure.
1: Mm-hmm.
0: Oh, dear, I'm running out of time here. Do you think you'll be back with the key soon? I've practically no time left. I've just got to get upstairs to the time translator. I just can't wait. I'll have to hurry now. Oh, dear, I did want to see an original Mathaway. I did want to. Mr. Mathaway, I... Oh!
2: What's the matter?
0: The time translator, it isn't here. It's gone.
1: The book is gone, too.
0: And Mathaway, he stranded me here. He must have figured out that getting inside and closing the door made it return.
1: Yeah, he's a great figure. And he'll probably figure out a very plausible story to tell the people in your time to explain how the whole thing happened. Why should he work his head off in the 20th century when he can be an outstanding hero-worship celebrity in the 25th?
0: So what'll happen if they ask him to paint merely one picture?
1: Oh, he'll probably tell them he's already done his work and feels he can no longer add anything of importance to it. He'll no doubt end up giving lectures on himself. Don't worry. He'll make out. It's you I'm worried about. You're stuck here, aren't you? Are they likely to send a rescue party after you?
0: No. Every scholar who wins the award has to sign a waiver of responsibility in case he doesn't return. No, I'm stuck here. Tell me, is it very bad living in this period?
1: Well, not so bad. Of course, you'll need a social security card. And I don't know how you go about getting one at your age. Well, the immigration authorities may want to question you since you're sort of an illegal alien.
0: Oh, dear, dear. That's awful.
1: Wait a minute. It needn't be. I'll tell you what. Morneal has a social security card. He had a job a couple of years ago. He keeps his birth certificate in that drawer along with his other papers. Now, why don't you just assume his identity? He'll never show you up as an imposter.
0: But do you think I could? Won't I be... won't his friends, his relatives...
1: No, he hasn't got any family, and I'm about the only friend he's got. You could get away with it. Maybe grow a beard and dye it blonde. Naturally, the big problem would be earning a living. Being a specialist on Mathaway and the art movements derived from him wouldn't get you set an awful lot right now.
0: But I could paint. I've always dreamed of being an artist. I don't have much talent, but there are all kinds of artistic novelties I know about, all kinds of graphic innovations that don't exist in your time. Surely that would be enough, even without talent, to make a living for me on some third or fourth-rate level?
1: Yes, certainly was. But not on a third or fourth-rate level. Mr. Glescu, that is Morneal Mathaway, is the finest painter alive today and the unhappiest. After his last wildly successful exhibition, I remember he said to me,
0: "What's the matter with all these people praising me like that? I don't have an ounce of real talent in me. All my work is completely derivative. I've tried to do something, anything that was completely my own, but I'm so steeped in Mathaway that I can't seem to make my own personality come through. And those idiotic critics go on raving about me, and the work isn't even my own."
1: "Well, then whose is it?"
0: "Mathaway's, of course. We thought there couldn't be a time paradox. I wish you could read all the scientific papers on the subject. They fill whole libraries because it isn't possible, the time specialists argue, for a painting to be copied from a future reproduction and so have no original artist. But that's what I'm doing. I'm copying from that book by memory."
1: Look, Glescu, that is Mathaway. Don't knock yourself out."
0: "But it's dishonest."
1: "No, it isn't. You're deliberately trying not to copy those paintings. You're working so hard at it that you refuse to think about that book or even discuss it. As a matter of fact, when I tried to get you to talk about it a little while ago, you couldn't actually remember it."
0: "That's true. That's true."
1: "You're the real Morneal Mathaway, and there's no paradox. You're actually painting those pictures. You're not copying them from memory."
0: "I know in my heart that they're not mine."
1: "All right, I'll forget it. Anyway, you're a much nicer guy than Mathaway ever was. And besides, a buck is a buck."
3: You have just heard X-1, presented by the National Broadcasting Company in cooperation with Galaxy Science Fiction Magazine, which this month features Lulu by Clifford D. Simak, a story which demonstrates that a spaceship should be a darb, a smasher, a pip, a beaut, but man all battle stations if it ever becomes a sweetheart of a ship. 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Tonight, X-1 has brought you The Discovery of Morneal Mathaway, a story from the pages of Galaxy written by William Ten and adapted for radio by Ernest Canoy. 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X-1 was directed by Daniel Sutter and is an NBC Radio Network production.
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4: Choo-choo Charlie was his name, we hear.
2: He had an engine and he sure had fun. He used good and plenty candy to make his train run.

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1: You know, some marmalades get some of their tang from added flavoring. While Robertson's Golden Shred gets all of its tang from Seville oranges. What would you rather have for breakfast?

0: once upon a time there was an engineer.
1: Choo-choo Charlie was his name, we hear.
0: He had an engine and he sure had fun. He used good and plenty candy to make his train run.
2: Charlie says, love my good and plenty. Charlie says.

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1: Where do we come from? From an egg. And the egg? From a woman, of course. Oh. And the woman?
2: Claire, Claire, it's me, David.
3: Mercy.
2: You're all right now.
3: Have mercy on me, O Magnemiter. I am heavy. Release
2: Claire,
3: me.
2: Claire, what's the matter with her, doctor? Can't she hear me?
3: Send me not to... Oh, pain.
4: She must
3: pain.
4: Be hallucinating. The anesthetic sometimes has this disorienting effect.
3: Oh.
4: There, she's coming out of it now.
2: It's over, Claire. Look.
4: It's a girl. A beautiful baby girl.
3: It away.
2: Claire.
3: It's not mine. It's not my child.
4: Of course it's yours.
3: How can it be? It only has two legs.
2: And 10 fingers and 10 toes. It's all there.
4: Well, of course she has. Don't worry, Claire. Your baby's absolutely perfect. There, you see?
3: Don't you understand? Can't you see? This baby should have been born to a human.
4: Asleep now. No. I've given her a sedative for the night.
2: Will she be all right?
4: Physically, yes. Most women recover from a cesarean in about 8 days. Emotionally, I don't know. 26 hours is a long time to be in labor.
2: Dr. Borland, I've never heard Claire talk like that.
4: Well, she's had a pretty rough time.
2: But why would she reject her own baby?
4: Well, some women subconsciously reject the idea of motherhood. And...
2: Right, but we planned this baby. A September baby, and that's when the new season starts. Most of Claire's promos are on the air by then, so...
4: She's going back to work right away, then, is she?
2: Well, she's on leave, and now that I've got a desk job...
4: What? No more chasing headlines?
2: Oh, well, Claire felt... Well, we both felt. She's been left alone too much, and with a baby... Well, we wanted everything to be just right. I mean, let's face it, I'm no help to anyone dodging bullets in Beirut.
4: I see. Well, there must be something else, then. Perhaps the anesthetic triggered some long-buried childhood memory... Or maybe she feels she's failed.
2: At what?
4: You know, women like Claire who postpone having their babies until everything is just right. They invest a great deal in the experience, and if it doesn't live up to their expectations... Well, give her time, Dave. It's all just a matter of time.
5: Wait until you've taken care of the baby for a few weeks, then you'll lose that feeling of strangeness. I felt the same way when you were born. She reminds me so much of you, Claire. She's smaller, of course. She's so small. Is she getting enough milk?
6: Mother, she's always hungry. It's always time to feed her. She sucks for an hour every 2.5 hours.
5: Oh, of course, I know that. I didn't mean to be critical.
6: Well, you are.
7: Dinner time.
5: Oh, did I tell you? I got a letter from the insurance people. There's no beneficiary.
6: Beneficiary? I don't believe this. Jell-O again?
7: Doctor's orders. Your tummy's in no shape yet to take on solids.
6: Don't remind me.
5: Your father never got around to signing the papers, so all the money goes to the estate. Can you believe it? Married for 35 years and I get nothing.
6: I can't believe Daddy would leave you nothing.
5: Oh, I'm not blaming your father. I should have spoken up. But I'm just not made that way. I've always been too lenient with the people I love, afraid of hurting their feelings, I suppose.
6: Mother, if you need help...
5: You know, I lie awake nights worrying about everything. Yes, I worry about you and the baby and wonder how you'll manage.
6: Mother, we've been through all this before. David's working regular hours now and...
5: You think someone who has a baby and leaves it after 2 weeks...
6: 8 weeks.
5: ...to go back to work...
6: I'm not leaving
5: ...is
6: her.
5: Going to have the same relationship with that child as someone who has been there all along?
6: Mother, why can't you for once, just once, be on my side?
5: I am on your side.
6: Where I come from, the mothers stick together.
5: Where you come from?
6: I can't remember all of it. Just bits and pieces. The color of the sky. And...
5: Claire... Are you all right? Have you had your pain pill? I'd better ring for the nurse.
6: No, don't. It's nothing. It's just something I must have dreamed about while the baby was being born, you know, when they had to put me under.
5: Oh. Well, it was all worth it, wasn't it? The pain, I mean. I just wish your father could see her, his first grandchild.
6: You know, it's a beautiful dream.
5: I sometimes think that your father had loved me a little more.

0: Claire.
1: Bones. They have no bones.
0: Claire.
1: I hear her.
0: You've been having that dream again.
1: There were thousands of them, David. All over the sky.
0: What?
1: Floating in an orange sky.
0: Oh, come on, Claire. It was only a dream.
1: What time is it?
0: 3:30.
1: Oh.
0: You want me to...
1: No. No, I'll go.
0: What was it this time?
1: Who knows? Move over. Babies cry at night. They can't help it. It's in their blood.
0: Mm-hmm. Like vampires, sucking the lifeblood of their parents.
1: No. Don't.
0: Dude, what's the matter?
1: I'm tired.
0: It's been 6 weeks.
1: I know, but I don't feel lovable. I feel like I'm wearing someone else's skin.
0: It feels fine to me.
1: My body will never be the same. Having a baby does that, you know. David, what do you think? Do you think love between a man and woman can last forever? Come on, tell me. What do you think?
0: And what is this, a test?
1: I'm serious.
0: Mm-hmm. So am I.
1: David, what happens to love when children come along?
0: It gets better.
1: And when children grow up and leave?
0: What do you want? A guarantee? Come on. Relax.
1: What happens to love when there's never any time to talk?
0: Okay. What do you want to talk about?
1: We really are alien beings, aren't we?
0: What?
1: Oh, no, not again.
0: Well, that answers
1: That's
0: one of your questions.
1: Time about tonight.
0: What happens to love when kids come along?
1: What's it going to be like when I go back to work?
0: Hey, I'm here too, remember?
1: Sorry I missed the staff meeting, Jack. The baby.
2: No, it's okay. There's nothing wrong, I hope.
1: No, thank goodness. The doctor says she started teething a bit early, that's all. I guess I just overreacted.
2: Yeah. You want to get the door? So you've been back, what, a month? Month and a half?
1: 2 months.
2: Well, look. Now, I don't want to pressure you or anything, but... Well, if we don't get those Urban Life promos packaged and on the air by the end of March, we lose the account. It's now February the 10th.
1: I realize that.
2: Claire, when you joined our little group here, it was on my recommendation.
1: I know that, Jack, and don't think I don't appreciate it.
2: You see, everybody pulls their own weight around here. I mean, look at my desk. I'm going to be here all night just going over these program schedules.
1: I'll try to organize my time better.
2: Yeah, look, I know life can be difficult for new mothers. Nights especially, I understand that. God, when Joey was a baby, I'd have given anything for a decent night's sleep.
1: How old is he now?
2: He's 10. I got a letter from his mother. Says he's doing just great. She's getting married again. you won't be late, will you?
1: No, of course not. No. Have mercy on me, O Magnum.
0: Claire, wake up.
1: Spare me. Release me. Banish me.
0: No, Claire, it's me. Wake up.
1: No. David.
0: It's all right, baby. I'm
1: here.
0: Why
1: did they have to send me back?
0: Send you back? From where? What is it, baby? What is it? Claire, we can't go on like this. I mean, between you and the baby...
1: Can't you take it this time? I've been up twice already, and I'm exhausted. If I don't get some sleep...
0: If you don't get some sleep, I lie here night after night listening to you rave on about
1: you
0: some...
1: You promised me you'd help take care of the baby.
0: I have to be at work at 8:30.
1: And I don't? Damn it all, David. Why is she mostly my baby?
0: Well, I don't know. Maybe there is something to maternal instinct. Listen, Claire, we have got...
1: What maternal instinct? By the time the males hatch, the mothers are long gone.
0: Hatch?
1: No, I don't mean... Why did I say that? I mean... I'll go see what she wants.
0: What do you mean, Claire?
1: I mean I just keep trying till the baby quiets down, that's all. Look at you. All beet red and damp. crying your little heart out all alone in the dark. Poor little baby. Poor little thing. Oh, what a mad mother you've got. Shall I tell you of another world? Far, far away, where the babies never cry. There's an orange sky, and everywhere you look, babies, younglings, spinning their cocoons. And at night, when the two moons rise, the mothers gather by the sea, and soon the sky fills with the sound of wings, many wings.

0: she recognizes the melody.
1: No, no, I understand. You take good care of him. Right. Bye.
2: What's for breakfast?
1: I can't take it anymore.
2: Claire, what is it?
1: I've been up half the night with the baby. I've got a deadline to meet, and the sitter just called to say she can't come in today.
2: Hey, take it easy. Take it easy.
1: Her kid's got a fever of 104. Where am I going to find someone to replace her at this hour?
2: Well, maybe it'd be a lot easier on everyone, Claire, if you weren't working.
1: And end up like my mother? No way.
2: Well, call her. Maybe she can take the baby.
1: You think I should?
2: And do you have a choice? Go on. Think about it, Claire. As it is, between days off and maternity leave, you've been home practically half the year already.
1: And you want to keep me here the other half. Terrific. That means you're going to pile all the shit work on me while you get to do all the interesting stuff.
2: Interesting. Interesting. Do you want to talk interesting? I used to make the front page, remember? Hell, I lived it. Now I sit in a windowless cubicle writing anonymous editorials for editors I have absolutely no respect for.
1: No answer.
2: Well, maybe she was in the bathroom. Look, if I could, I'd quit my job and stay home with the baby. Yes, yes, I would. Hell, if this were a perfect world, we'd share jobs, both of us working half-time and both at home half-time, but who in the hell is going to let us do that?
1: Still no answer.
2: Oh, she must be out.
1: At 7:30 in the morning.
2: Well, maybe she's gone away for a few days.
1: Not without telling me. David, I'm worried.
2: Well, call her super and ask him to look in on the apartment.
1: You think something's wrong?
2: No, no, no. It's just a precaution, just in case. But you check the baby, and I'll make the call.
1: Make sure she's okay. Not there. What do you mean he's not there?
2: He's in the hospital, a gallbladder. His wife's gone up to the apartment with a passkey. She said she'd call back as soon as...
1: Mother?
3: Mr. Coleman?
1: This is Mrs. Coleman. Is my mother...
3: I went up to your mother's apartment, Mrs. Coleman. I rang bell and knocked. When there came no answer, I went in with key. Your mother was lying on floor, Mrs. Coleman.
2: Claire, what is it?
3: I think she has a tech of some kind.
4: Come right in, Mr. Coleman.
2: Thanks for seeing me on such short notice, Dr. Borland.
4: It's quite all right. I've just seen my last patient. Now, you look pretty wiped out. What's the matter? The baby still keeping you up nights?
2: Yes, yes, but that's not why I came to see you. It's Claire.
4: Ah, don't tell me. I can guess. Running herself ragged, isn't she? When a woman like Claire, when any woman tries to be too many things at once, well, something's bound to give.
2: Well, something did. Her mother's stroke, it took a lot out of Claire, and she stopped working.
4: Oh?
2: And decided to concentrate on just taking care of the baby. Well, I don't know. I thought it'd make things easier for both of us, but she's gotten worse.
4: In what way?
2: Well, for one thing, there's the dogs.
4: The dogs?
1: Can't you hear them?
2: The neighborhood dogs.
1: Barking all day long.
2: Driving her nuts, she says. Or she'll jump in the car the minute I get home and drive around for hours. She's not the best driver in the world, and... And if something happens to the baby, I
4: takes
2: never...
4: the baby with her?
2: She did the last time.
4: Where does she go?
2: Claire, where have you been?
1: I had to get out.
2: Are you out of your mind? It's way past midnight. I was ready to call the cops.
1: She'd wake the baby.
2: You must have gone pretty far.
1: Not far enough. But it's the only way I know to keep her from crying.
4: I see. Well, staying home can take some adjusting, too. And let's not forget, Claire's been under a lot of stress lately.
2: No. It's more than that. She's been having these dreams, strange dreams, and she talks in her sleep.
4: What about?
2: About being sent away to some cold, dark place. When we came home from the funeral, she said the strangest thing.
1: Do you think Mother was trying to escape?
4: Escape? From what?
2: Well, that's what I wondered. And then yesterday, when I came home from work... My God, Claire, look at this place. And there's no food in the fridge. What the hell do you do all day?
1: I sleep. I dream. And each time I'm able to bring more and more of it back.
2: Claire.
1: The sky. The mothers. Boneless. Yes, they must be the mothers and those other creatures. Younglings. That crawl across the purple sand.
2: Claire, don't.
1: I was born there, David. I grew up there. And then...
2: Stop.
1: I was sent away. Why? Crime have I committed?
2: Claire, I know it hasn't been easy for you, but sometimes I have dreams, too, about what life would be like if I could work differently and not limit
1: myself.
2: Founder,
1: you know.
2: What?
1: That little girl who's been missing for 2 weeks, they found her tied up and stuffed in a fridge.
2: Claire.
1: It was on TV. They said she'd been raped and strangled.
2: Stop it!
1: You know why the baby cries all the time? Why she hasn't stopped crying since the day she was born? She doesn't belong here any more than I do. Only she can't talk. Only language she has is crying, and she's crying because she knows what's waiting for her. Here. I've got to find a way back.
2: Well, I can't take much more of this, Doctor. It's driving me crazy. What's wrong with her?
4: Now, let's take it easy, son. Look, I've got an idea. Would you like some help working all this out? There's a colleague of mine who specializes in this kind of thing. Family therapist. Her name's Karlovic, Dr. Vesna Karlovic. I'll have my nurse set up an appointment. I'm sure she'll be able to help you both.
0: What you're feeling is not all that strange, Claire. I suppose you could call it a defense mechanism. Since yours seems to date from the birth of your child, it could be the drugs administered to you at that time triggered some memory. A memory so painful, you've created this fantasy world to avoid dealing with
1: it. It's not a fantasy.
0: Well, let's find out. You do want to find out, don't you?
1: Yes. Oh, yes.
0: Good. Now, Claire, I'm going to put you under light hypnosis. So lean back and close your eyes and relax. I want you not to think of anything. Just let your mind relax and your body relax. And you're very, very relaxed now. Can you hear me, Claire?
1: Yes.
0: How do you feel, Claire?
1: Heavy. I feel very heavy.
0: Good.
1: The gravity on this planet drags me down.
0: You're an alien?
1: Yes.
0: Trapped in a human body?
1: A woman's body.
0: This is punishment for a crime or crimes committed on another world.
1: Yes.
0: Is this belief associated in some way with a past experience of any kind?
1: Yes.
0: Was it something that occurred before you were 5 years old?
1: Yes.
0: Before your first birthday?
1: Yes.
0: Did something happen at your birth that has to do with this?
1: Yes.
0: Was the experience frightening? Claire, do you remember being born?
1: Yes.
0: Is it all right for you to recall it?
1: Yes.
0: Now, Claire, I want you to go back in time to just before you were born. You're getting smaller and smaller. You're in your mother's womb, Claire, just before you were born. It's warm and it's dark. I want you to tell me how you feel.
1: I feel gray. Gray is cold. I feel closed in. Cocooned. I can't move. It's just all gray.
0: What sex are you, Claire?
1: Male. I'm a male. And I have many legs.
0: Legs?
1: All curled up against my body, but now they're shrinking. They're getting smaller and smaller. I'm losing my legs. My whole body is changing.
0: Changing?
1: I can't breathe. I'm choking. There must be a way out of here. The shell. I'll have to force it open somehow. It's too tight. I can't crack it. I'm going to die in here. What's it? It's sticky. Something sticky softening the shell. It's coming from... Now, I can see slivers of light. There. Oh, I can breathe. Oh, the light is hurting my eyes. What's that? What's that pumping sound? through my veins, into my wings.
0: Claire.
1: I have wings.
0: Claire.
1: I can fly. I am flying. You can't fool me anymore. I know who I am. Look, I'm flying. I'm

0: Mr. Coleman.
1: Yes.
0: Your wife believes she comes from another world. A world where all the creatures are born male. When they reach sexual maturity, they mate.
1: Mate? Mate with who?
0: I'm getting to that. After mating, the males withdraw into a kind of cocoon-like state. When they emerge from this hibernation, they're transformed into females. Who in time will fly off to mate with the younger generation of males, younglings, she calls them. And the whole cycle starts again.
1: Oh, my God.
0: Her delusion is so deep-rooted, she needs psychiatric care. Let me refer you to...
2: No, I won't let them take you from me. I know how to get us back. Back to where we both belong.

0: At least she didn't suffer. It's a miracle the baby survived. Hardly a scratch on her.
1: But how could I let this happen?
0: It's not your fault, Dad.
1: What if Claire was telling the truth? What if there is another world and...
0: Pull yourself together. You've got a child to think of, Doc.
1: Yeah. Yes, you're right. The baby. But what if... What if the baby is...
2: Order! Order in the place of judgment! Tarima, you have broken the circle, escaped from the place of chastening, initiated the hastening of another transgressor. Fortunately, her host body sustained little damage. However, this in no way mitigates the seriousness of your offenses, Tarima.
3: Magna Mater, please, tell me. Why was I condemned to life as a female on that primitive planet? What was my transgression?
2: You were found incapable of loving anyone but yourself. For chastening, you were banished to a world where love is so highly prized that those who feel its lack willingly enslave themselves for it. But how can there be love between us and the slave? Between creatures who, unlike us, are prisoners of their sex, who have never experienced the pains or pleasures of their opposites. That is real, Chisna.
3: I don't understand.
2: You will. It is our decision, Tariman, that you must return.
3: No. Have mercy on me, O Magna Mater. Spare me. Release me.
2: Order. Order. Or I shall clear the place of judgment. Since the host body is now damaged beyond repair and cannot be revived, we must find you a new body. You will be reborn, Tarliman. Take on new, off-worldly flesh. Forget all that has gone before.
3: Mercy! Mercy!

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Another crack at love. 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

0: This is Arch Obler bringing you another in our series of stories of the unusual. And once again, we caution you, these lights-out stories are definitely not for the timid soul. So we tell you calmly and very sincerely, if you frighten easily, turn off your radio now.
1: Oh, what time is it?
2: 10 minutes more.
1: Gee, it's been a long day, hasn't it?
2: I'll say so. If I never see another script or typewriter, it'll be too soon.
1: You were the one who wanted to get into radio.
2: Radio. Sitting at a typewriter 8 hours a day, making stencils.
1: You were the one who said it'd be a shortcut. Some director'd walk into the script department, see you behind that typewriter, and say, where have you been all my life?
2: Mary, stop it, will you? You think you're so cute, I don't see anyone whining.
3: Gerald, Freddie, Mary. After all, this is a place of business.
1: Yes, ma'am.
3: I don't like to be the disciplinarian, but this is the third time that I found you quarreling with each other rather than working.
1: We weren't quarreling.
3: Perhaps not, but it sounded like it. You're setting a very unfortunate example for the other girls. I'm going to ask both of you a simple question. Do you or do you not want to continue working here?
1: We do.
2: Yes, of course we do.
3: Very well. No more of this nonsense, then. There's a script that must be mimeographed first thing tomorrow morning, so the stencils will have to be out tonight. It shouldn't take you long. What's the matter with you girls? Have you any objections to working late tonight?
1: Oh, no.
2: I'd love it.
3: Very well. All right, the rest of you girls, time to go home.
2: Yes, I'd love to stay overtime if I could type over her dead body.
1: Hush, hush, she'll hear you.
3: Here's the script, girls. 20 pages. Divide it up between yourselves.
1: Yes, ma'am.
3: When you're through, leave the stencils on my desk and lock the door behind you.
1: Yes, ma'am.
3: Well, good night. Don't forget to turn out the lights as you go.
1: Yes, ma'am.
3: All right, girls, let's get out of here quickly so that Bernice and Mary can finish their work.
2: Of all the knock-kneed, blab-eared, long-necked pot-heeled...
1: Oh, stop it, will you? Let's type the darn thing off and get out of here. Well, what do you know?
2: What's the matter?
1: Look at the script we're supposed to type.
2: Lights out. One of those things.
1: Yeah.
2: So what?
1: I don't like to type them. They scare me.
2: Are you kidding? Typing's typing, no matter what you're typing.
1: Not if it's one of those lights out plays. Blood and people dying and murderers and worms. Oosh.
2: Forget it. Just words on paper.
1: It scares me.
2: Type with your eyes closed. Here, listen to this. Note to the sound department. At this point in the play, I want the sound of a body being turned inside out. I suggest the use of a wet rubber glove to plant the picture of a human being deliberately turned.
1: Oh, stop it, will you?
2: For Pete's sake. It's only a sound effect. I was just reading.
1: Oh, will you type your script and let me type this? Don't go reading any of it out loud.
2: All right, all right. I wonder what kind of a screwball he is.
1: Who?
2: The fellow who writes these plays, you know.
1: Arch Oberlin?
2: Yeah.
1: Oh, I like him.
2: What are you talking about? You never even met him.
1: Well, I like him anyway.
2: But you just finished saying you don't like this.
1: I like his other plays. You know, the ones he does for the government. With sense to them.
2: Well, personally, I think he's a wolf.
1: Oh, what are you talking about?
2: You know, one of these werewolves. I bet he eats his young.
1: Well, don't talk like that. He's got a 10-month-old baby. I saw a picture of it. And it's real cute.
2: Well, I still think
1: Well, for heaven's sake, just because the man writes fantastic doesn't mean he's fantastic.
2: Well, you look who's talking. Why, you're even afraid to type him. What are you afraid of, that the ghost will pop out of the pages and turn you inside out?
1: Oh, stop it, will you, if you don't stop it?
2: All right, let's type. How do you like that?
1: What's the matter now?
2: My typewriter's jammed. Can't move a key.
1: B?
2: What's the matter with you?
1: Mine is, too. My typewriter is, too.
2: Like the fellow said, c'est la guerre. Everything's falling apart. Suppose we'll have to use one of the other machines. Just when I was getting comfortable. I'll use Anita's.
1: Yeah, I'm going to use Evelyn's. She won't care what I do with it. She's going to be a wave anyway.
2: Mary, this one's jammed, too.
1: Yeah, so is Evelyn's.
2: I'll try Elle's machine. She's always boasting about how fast it is. Why, it's jammed, too.
1: Well, so is this one.
2: Well, what do you know? What is it, the typewriter gremlin? Mary, what's the matter? Your face.
1: Let's get out of here.
2: What's the matter?
1: Let's get out of here.
2: We've got overtime.
1: I tell you, let's go home.
2: Well, just because a typewriter jams up is no reason to have a fit.
1: Well, I'm getting out of here, and you better come with me.
2: Oh, you're crazy running out. What's come over you? What?
1: Bernice!
2: What's the matter with you now? What are you standing at the door with your back to me for? Stay or go?
1: Bernice, come here quick.
2: Oh, for Pete's sake. What's the matter with you? Why are you standing there for with your hand on the knob?
1: It's locked.
2: What?
1: Locked.
2: Oh, you are crazy. Let me at it. Let me try.
1: Why is it locked?
2: Because some screwball janitor thought everybody'd left and locked the door, that's all. Hey, somebody out there. Let us out of here. We're locked in. Hey!
1: It won't do any good.
2: That's what you say. I'll wake the dead.
3: Hey, are you deaf or deaf or whatever it is? Somebody get a key and let us out. Hey, we're not slave labor. Let us out.
2: What's the matter with me?
1: Where are you going?
2: All I've got to do is pick up the telephone and call communications. They'll get us out of here.
1: Oh, yes, call them right away. Tell them we're locked.
2: All right. I'm calling them. Hello. Answer me.
1: What's the matter?
2: Oh, I'm dead.
1: Oh.
2: The operator thought we'd all gone home, so she disconnected the wire, that's all. Oh, for Pete's sake, of all the nincompoops, what's there to cry about?
1: Oh, I'm afraid.
2: So you're afraid, so I'm Queen of the May, and there are roses in the air. What is this all about? What's all the hysteria?
1: You don't understand.
2: Don't say I don't. You stop crying.
1: No, something terrible's going to happen.
2: What are you talking about? We're in the script department of a broadcasting company, remember?
1: Oh, something jammed the typewriters. Something locked the door. Something.
2: What do you mean, something?
1: Something, I tell you.
2: I tell you, you're crazy. I think I've known you all these weeks and never knew you had bats in your belfry. There's absolutely nothing that's happened.
1: Why did you stop talking? Answer me.
2: Telephone cord. The end, it's torn off.
1: Yes.
2: But I talked on this telephone only an hour ago, remember?
1: Yes.
2: How could it have gotten torn loose?
1: I told you.
2: Oh, shut up. All right, maybe there is something screwy, I don't know. But I do know there's nothing to get hysterical about. This place only had windows I could call out. On modernistic air conditioning. Will you stop moaning?
1: Well, you're scared, too.
2: I'm not. Series of coincidences, that's all. What could it be? Answer me what? Who ever heard of anything happening in a place like this? Well, what are you looking at me like that for? This is no haunted house. You and me and a lot of other girls work here, remember? So we're locked in and have to stay here all night. So what? The door's locked from the outside. The watchman downstairs, remember? So who could get in here to hurt us?
1: What if the locked door won't do any good?
2: What?
1: You heard me.
2: You're crazy, kid. Look, desks and chairs, fluorescent light, modern design, remember? We're not in a haunted house. Get that through your head. We're not in a haunted house. Well, what's the matter now? Get all through, explain. What's the matter?
1: Something happened.
2: Happened?
1: Something in the air.
2: What are you... Oh, for heaven's
1: sake. Over there, at the end of the room.
2: The light must have burned out.
1: Oh,
2: I was right. Just to show you how crazy you've been. A couple of natural things happen and you start acting out a ghost story. You should join the Actors Union.
1: Bernice.
2: Well, one of the lights burned out, so what? There's one thing the script department's got, plenty of light. Mary, why are you...
1: Another light. I saw it go out.
2: Are you dreaming?
1: I tell you, I saw it go out.
2: You're crazy, it did.
1: I saw it.
2: Now, look here. There are 2, 4, 6, 8 lights in this place. See? 1, 2, 3, 4, 5, 6, 7, 8. Now, don't give me any more of that lights out.
1: Another.
2: You're absolutely crazy. I'm scared just staying here with you.
1: Count them.
2: Why should I?
1: Count them.
2: 1, 2, 3, 4, 5, 6, 7.
1: Not 8. 7.
2: Gee.
1: I told you. Oh, no.
2: What?
1: Another one out. 1, 2, 3, 4, 5, 6.
2: Stop it.
1: Another one there.
2: Go.
1: Over next to Miss Winton's desk. Another
2: what?
1: One. Only 4 left. What'll we do?
2: Only 4.
1: Who's putting them out?
2: I don't know.
1: Another.
2: Oh.
1: There's 3 more. If they go out, I'll die.
2: They won't go out. They can't go out. The switch. That's it. I'll hold the switch. I won't turn out the lights if I hold the switch. It's all right, Mary. See? I got hold of the switch. Nothing.
1: Another one.
2: But I was holding onto the switch.
1: 2 lights. 2 lights in the dark. Bernice. Oh, Bernice, hold me. I'm scared. Oh, gee, I'm scared.
2: It's all right. There's still 2 lights. See? 2 lights. They'll stay on. They will. I know they will.
1: They're both out. We're in the dark. Bernice. Where are you? Let me out of here. I'm afraid of the dark. Let me out of here.
2: Stop it. Isn't it bad enough without you driving me crazy? What's the good of your crying? There's a reason. There must be for this. Everything's got a reason. I know it.
1: I can't stand it.
2: I can't. Those blackout candles. Stop crying and let me think. Miss Winton had some blackout candles in her desk. I know she did.
1: Oh, don't leave me alone. Don't leave me in the dark, Bernice.
2: Will you stop it? I found them. Candles, matches. There. 3 candles like this one. And this one. See? Plenty of light now.
1: Who's there?
2: Nobody. There's a reason for everything, I tell you. I know what it is.
1: What?
2: The electricians, that's it. The electricians didn't know we were up here, and they were testing the lights. They'll go on any minute. Wait and see.
4: You think so?
2: Of course. Look, what'd I tell you? There they go on again.
4: Look at the ceiling. Oh, no. Green. The light now is green. Green. All the lights. Green. You lied to me. You said it was the electricians. Look at the light. It's green. It makes your face look green. You look dead. You hear me? Dead. You'll be dead and I'll be dead. We'll be dead.
2: Stop it. Stop it. You're not going to drive me crazy. Just because there's something wrong with the electricity. You look around. Everything's all right. Nothing's wrong here. Nothing.
4: Oh. Is that typing? I heard typing.
2: So I.
4: Typing? Just must have imagined. Typewriter. Look at the typewriter. Typing. And there's no one. Who's typing? Who's typing? I'm so tired.
2: Me too.
4: I wonder if it's Dave.
2: I don't know. I don't think so. Sooner or later, someone will come along.
4: It'll be too late.
2: Don't say that.
4: Nothing's happened these last hours, has it? Nothing.
2: It will. When I get out of here, I never want to talk to you as long as I live.
4: As long as you live.
2: Stop talking like that, or do I help?
4: Don't hurt me.
2: I'm not hurting you. No one's going to hurt you. Or me. Trick. It's some kind of a trick. The typewriters. Electric ones, aren't they?
4: Power. Something. It's got to be a trick. You don't believe it, do you?
2: Believe what?
4: There's something in this room with us.
2: Where?
4: I don't know. But it's here.
2: What are you trying to do? Make me scared as you are scared?
4: There's something in this room.
2: Where? Anthony, where? Just you and me, that's all. You're not going to scare me. I'm not going to let myself get scared anymore. I want to get out of here, and I'm going to get out of here. My head's done.
4: Yes. I heard it, too.
2: What?
4: Something. Desk. Look. The desk. Moving. Look. That one moved. And that one. Mary, take your hands away from your eyes and look. Look, the desk. All of them. Moving. Mary, look. All the desk was moving. Was moving. Stay back, you. Stay back. Mary. Mary, all the desks in the room. They're moving down toward us. Mary, open your eyes, open your eyes. Please. You're not dead, you can't see.
5: I'm all right.
4: Oh.
5: I thought... I'm all right. But what happened? You fainted.
4: Did I?
5: Yeah.
4: The desks. They're all around.
5: All around. You're the one who's scared now, aren't you?
4: Right. I am. I am.
5: I'm not.
4: Not scared? You?
5: No. It's very nice.
2: What's very nice?
5: You know.
2: What? I don't know what you're talking about.
5: You know.
2: I don't know. Tell me.
5: So warm.
2: What's warm?
5: The sun. So warm. Sitting in the sun.
4: What?
5: Nice when the sun is warm, isn't it? I always wanted to sit in the sun.
2: Oh, no.
5: You can sit in the sun if you want to, Bernice. It's all right.
2: Mary. Mary.
5: You don't have to shout. We'll go home soon. As soon as the sun goes down, we'll go home.
2: Oh, Mary.
5: I was scared before. wonderful the way it is now, out here in the sun. There's no reason to be scared when you're sitting in the sun.
4: Oh, Mary, I'd rather you'd be afraid. Do you hear me? I'd rather you'd be afraid.
5: No. The sun.
4: There is no sun. We're right here where we were in the office. And the light is still green and the desks are moved all in around us. And we can't get out. Mary, be scared. Please stop looking at me the way you are and be scared.
5: You say we're not sitting in the sun?
4: No. No.
5: You must be crazy, Bernice. Because we are sitting in the sun. Are you crazy, Bernice?
4: All right. If that's what you want. We are sitting in the sun, dear.
5: I knew it. I used to be so scared. Now I'm all right.
4: You were right before. When you said there was someone in the room. There is. I can't see anyone.

0: All right. You were right before when you said there was someone in the room. There is. I can't see anyone, but there is someone.
1: The sun is so nice.
0: First the typewriters, and then the lights, and then the moving desk. And now, waiting.
1: Who's waiting?
0: It's waiting.
1: Will we go home soon?
0: Yes.
1: When?
0: Soon. I think very soon.
1: I was very scared.
0: Yes. When you get scared enough, you can't get scared anymore.
1: The sun is very nice.
0: I think I'm getting that scared now myself.
1: You hear something?
0: What?
1: Something?
0: There's nothing. Nothing.
1: No, there is something. I told you.
0: Listen to me. Who's here with us? Who? Answer me. What do you want of us? Please answer me. What do you want of us? Mary's asleep. When you sleep, you don't think. I'm not going to think anymore. If I think about it, get like Mary is. No one will think. Sit here till the morning with my eyes shut. And when it's morning, they'll get here. I'll be all right. I'll be all right. My eyes closed. Green light still shines through my lids. How could green light turn me? No, stop thinking. Gotta stop thinking. Light through my lids. Go. No light. Open my eyes. Dark. The lights are gone. Dark again. Mary. Mary, wake up. Mary, the light. Please wake up.
1: I'm not asleep.
0: Oh. I thought.
1: Sun is very nice.
0: Isn't it? The sun. You still think... Mary, don't you know? Can't you see we're sitting in the dark?
1: Dark.
0: Stay close to me.
1: If day'd only come. I know. He'll be here soon.
0: Who?
1: In the dark. He'll be here.
0: Who are you talking about? Who?
1: Any minute now. Do you hear him?
0: Here?
1: I think he's coming now. Yes. He is.
0: No, please, no.
1: You're right. It is dark. Very dark. His kind of dark.
0: Stop talking like that.
1: You can't stop him. No one can stop him. What's the use? Of being afraid.
0: If something had only come.
1: I've been telling you. Someone is coming. Right now. And he's sitting on the desk looking at it. I'm glad he's here. You'll make my head stop hurting. You'll take me home.
0: The floor. It's lifting.
1: Yes. I feel it. The room.
0: It's turning. Stop it. Stop turning the room. Let me out of here. Let me out of here.
2: Axis plane shot down in the Mediterranean theater of war. So much for the war news. Now the news of local interest to you early morning listeners. If you've been wondering why those dishes in the kitchen started to dance last night, the answer is an earth trembler, earthquake to you of 5 seconds duration. The material damage was very slight, but two deaths are indirectly attributed to the earthquake. Bernice Saxton and Mirabelle Pressler, employed by the broadcasting company, were found dead this morning in the script department where they've been doing overtime work.

cause of the deaths is believed to have been heart failure induced by fright. The girls had been accidentally locked in the office, and when there was a failure of electric power followed by earthquake, it is believed the young women were frightened to death. This concludes our morning broadcast.

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0: This is Michael Hansen. On this edition of MindWebs, our first story comes from the book Nebula Award Stories Number 2, a collection edited by Brian Aldiss and Harry Harrison. This is In the Imagicon by George Henry Smith. Dandor leaned back in the warm silk of the lounge and stretched, letting his eyes wander up to the high ceiling of his palace and then drop down to the blonde who knelt at his feet. She was putting the finishing touches on his carefully manicured toenails while the voluptuous brunette with the mobile hips and full red mouth leaned forward to pop another grape into his mouth. He studied the blonde, whose name was Cecily, and thought about the other service she had performed for him last night. That had been nice, very nice. But today he felt bored, just as he was bored with a brunette whose name he couldn't remember at the moment, and with the cuddly red-headed twins, and with Dander, he yawned. Why were they all so damned worshipful, and always so eager to please? It was almost, he thought with a wry grin, as though they were products of his imagination. Or rather, and he almost laughed aloud, of that greatest of all man's inventions, the Imagicon.
1: There now, don't they look nice?
0: Cecily said, sitting back to admire his finished pedicure with pride. Dandor looked at the 10 shining objects of her gaze and grimaced. It made him feel pretty silly. Then Cecily made him feel even sillier by leaning over and kissing his right foot with passionate red lips.
1: Oh, Dander. Dander, I love you so much.
0: Dander resisted the temptation to use one of his newly pampered feet to give her a healthy kick on her round little bottom. He resisted it because even at times like this, when his life with these women began to seem unreal, he tried to be as kind as possible to them. Even when their worship and adoration threatened to bore him to death, he tried to be kind. So, instead of kicking Cecily, he yawned. The effect was almost the same. Her blue eyes widened in fear, and the brunette raised wide eyes from the grape she was peeling. Her lips started to tremble.
1: You're going to leave us, aren't you?
0: He yawned again and patted her head absent-mindedly. Yeah, just for a little time, darling.
1: Oh, Dander, don't you love us?
0: Yeah, of course I do, but...
1: Dander, please don't go. We'll do anything to make you happy.
0: I know that. You're both very sweet, but somehow I just feel...
2: Please stay. We'll have a party with champagne. Any kind of pleasure you desire. We'll go get the other girls. I'll dance for you.
0: I'm sorry, Daphne, he said, finally remembering her name. I'm sorry, but you girls are beginning to seem unreal to me, and when that happens, I must go.
1: But when you leave us, it's almost as though we were turned off.
0: Her words saddened him a little because, in a way, it was true. When he left, it was almost like turning them off. But true or not, he couldn't do anything about it because he felt himself being drawn irresistibly toward that other world. He took one last look around at the incredible luxury of his palatial palace, at the beauty of his women, and at the warm sun shining through the windows, and then he was gone. The first thing he heard when he came out of the Imagicon was the howling of the wind, and the first thing he felt was the numbing cold. The next thing that assaulted his ears was the rasping screech of his wife's voice.
3: So you finally came out of it, did you? Well, it's about time, you good-for-nothing little runt.
0: So he was really back on the Strand, back on the coldest hell of a colonial world in any universe. He had often thought that he would never return, but here he was. Back on the Strand, and back with his wife, Nona.
3: You've been gone long enough, I'll tell you that.
0: She was a big, raw-boned woman with stringy black hair, a broad, flat face with thin lips and uneven yellowish teeth. God, but she's ugly, he thought as he stared at her. Beside her, Cecily and the others were goddesses.
3: It's a good thing you got back, because the ice walls is acting up. And we need frozen ice moss for the fire, and you just better get out there.
0: Dandor just stood there and listened as she went on and on with a long list of chores that needed doing. Why, he wondered, why didn't she get one of her boyfriends from down at the mines to do these things? He knew without being told that her lovers had been around while he was gone. Nona was as faithless as she was ugly. And since there were 20 men to every woman on this planet, she had plenty of opportunity.
3: And that cattle shed needs a new roof. Did you hear me? I said there's things to be done.
0: Yes, yes, I heard you.
3: Well, then don't stand there like an idiot. Sit down, eat your breakfast, and then get out to work.
0: Breakfast was a thick, greasy piece of rancid pork in a bowl of lukewarm grits. Dander choked on it, but finally forced it down. Then he put on his thermal suit and furs and started for the door.
3: Here, stupid,
0: said Nona, picking up a face mask from a pile of litter on the table and flinging it at him.
3: You want to freeze your nose off?
0: He slapped the mask on quickly so she wouldn't see the anger on his face, opened the door, and plunged out. The wind hit him in the face, hurling jagged ice crystals against his mask. Nastrand! My God, why Nastrand? He thought longingly of the comparative warmth of the cabin as he stared out at the bleak landscape. He thought of the black box that was the Imagicon. It sat in the one clear corner of the cabin and was the only way back to... But no, he couldn't go back yet. There were too many things to be done here. So, with an axe over his shoulder, he started across the frozen waste to the ancient peat bog where they cut their fuel. All morning long, with the wind raging at him and the bitter cold making every breath an aching torment in his chest, he cut and stacked the frozen peat. Then, when the pale yellow sun peeked through the clouds of ice crystals for a moment and he saw it was almost directly overhead, he tied up a large bundle of the brick-like slabs and hoisted it onto his shoulder for the trip back to the miserable huts of Nastrand. Nona slapped a bowl of thin soup and a piece of stale bread down in front of him and called it lunch. He ate in silence, then went out behind the cabin to spend the afternoon digging the new cesspool. This made the work of the morning seem like a rest cure. The ground had been frozen since Nastrand first started to roll around its inadequate sun. By evening, his back and legs and thighs ached tormentingly. With only a foot of ground excavated, he had to give up when night fell and staggered back toward the cabin with only one thought in mind. Sleep. The howl that wrenched him from his troubled slumber seemed to come from the deepest pits of hell. What's that?
3: Ice wolves, you fool. They're after the cattle shed. Now get out there and stop them.
0: Dander straggled to his feet and fumbled for his clothes as another howl rent the night. He reached for his laser rifle while Nona yelled again,
3: hurry up! Those things can rip logs off a shed like it was kindling!
0: He was out the door then, with flashlight in one hand and rifle in the other. He saw them at once. There were two of the six-legged terrors. One of them was raised up on its four back legs, its massive jaws ripping at the timber of the shed. Dander could hear the terrified bellow of the cattle inside. He plowed through the snow toward the creature. It heard him and turned fiery red eyes in his direction. It kept on slashing at the logs for a second and then whirled and came at him in great leaping bounds. Caught by surprise, he had no time to drop the flashlight and lift the laser rifle to fringe position. He had to fire from the hip and the beam caught the monster in the shoulder. It wasn't good enough. He sidestepped as the huge body hurtled past him and then blasted its head off. Then he almost died himself as the decapitated thing went slithering through the snow, spurting blood everywhere. He almost died because for a split second, he had forgotten its mate. He remembered only when the creature struck him from behind and sent him sprawling on the frozen ground. The monstrous beast was on top of him, and he screamed as a claw ripped flesh away from his thigh and the powerful jaws moved toward his throat. The flashlight had been flung from his hand, but the real rifle was still resting in its sling attached to his shoulder. He found the trigger and fired at full power. The laser beam tore off the leg and haunch of the ice wolf, and it fell away from him, and he blasted it again. Then blackness closed in over him. When he came to, he was lying on the table in the cabin. Nona and a strange man were bending over him.
3: Well, you sure got yourself in a pretty mess this time.
4: That leg is going to have to come off. Are you a doctor? Only one this side of our fish and tori. The pain, doctor. Can't you give me something for the pain? I gave you the last morphine I had. Back on Earth, we might have saved that leg, but here...
0: White-hot flame seemed to envelop the slashed leg. Dander winced and then saw the half-smile on Nona's lips as she said,
3: with no more morphine or anything else. Cutting off that leg's gonna hurt like hell. Ain't it, Doc?
4: Yeah, I got some whiskey in my car. I'll go get it.
0: He went hobbling off, and Nona leaned over Dander and looked into his eyes.
3: It's really gonna hurt, sweetie. It's gonna hurt like it hurt me all those times when you went off and left me. Yeah, and you went off in your black box.
0: No, no, Nona. No, it didn't hurt you. You're not... He almost said she wasn't capable of being hurt, but he stopped because he didn't know for sure if that were true.
3: With only one leg, you're not going to be able to get in that damn thing by yourself. You're going to have to stay here and be nice to me.
0: No, you don't understand. He started to plead with her, but then the doctor was back with a quart of whiskey and his black bag.
4: Here, drink this fast.
0: He drank deeply and quickly, but it didn't help much. As the doctor cut and sawed, Dander was sure his screams would burst his skull. At times he wondered why his curses didn't snap the straps that held him down or drive off the two tormentors bending over him.
4: Well, I guess that's it. We're going to have to cauterize this stump or he'll bleed to death. I ain't got nothing but fire to do it with either. Come help me heat up the poker, woman.
0: Dander came fully awake as he caught the over-the-shoulder look Nona gave him. He saw her eyes dart toward the Imagicon. It was almost as though she had said aloud,
3: "You belong to me now, only to me, and there won't be no more of that going off."
0: But she couldn't. How could she? Through the haze of morphine, alcohol, and pain, Dander tried to ask himself, why should she treat him this way? He couldn't think of any answer. And as they hurried off to prepare the cauterizing iron for the bloodiest stump of his leg, the black coffin-like shape of the Imagicon filled his eyes and his mind. If the pain hadn't already been more than reason could bear, he wouldn't have had the courage to roll off the table and begin crawling toward the black box, leaving a trail of blood behind him. The black box. Somehow he knew it represented a surcease from pain, a promise of ultimate safety. He reached it without their being aware of his actions, and by making a supreme effort, he pulled himself up high enough to press his palm against the sensor that identified him instantly and was the only thing in this or any other universe that could open it. He collapsed, more dead than alive, into the Imagicon, and it closed silently over him. Then there was a bright, warm world around him, and bright young faces above him.
2: Oh, Dander, darling, darling.
5: Sweetheart, you've come back.
2: We're so happy to see you.
6: We're so happy to see you.
4: And I'm the happiest of all.
0: Dander assured them, gazing down at his leg, at his perfectly whole, intact leg, which felt no pain whatever.
4: Thank God. Oh, thank God I'm back.
0: The Imagicon had worked. It had worked once again. It had taken him to the world of imagination and back again to reality. To wonderful, wonderful reality. Dander sat up and looked around at his own warm, marvelous world. It was the world of Earth in 22300, the world 100 years after the plague. The plague which had attacked the male genes and reduced the male population to a few thousand and made each man the center of an eager and worshipful harem of women. Many of the surviving men had not been able to stand the strain. Too many years of adoration. Too many years of having everything and every woman they wanted had proved too much for them. Then there had come the Imagicon, the invention that made any world a man desired seem absolutely real. Some men had used it to create even more exotic and wonderful worlds than the one they lived in. But that had been only more of a good thing and had made them more dissatisfied than ever. Dander had been wise. With his Imagicon, he had created an entirely different kind of world. A world of cold and terror called Nostrand. Dander had known a great truth. What good was paradise without something to compare it to? without a taste of hell from time to time, how could a man appreciate heaven?

That was Indian Magicon, a story by George Henry Smith. It appears in the collection edited by Brian Aldiss and Harry Harrison called Nebula Award Stories 2. I am Michael Hansen. Reading with me were Benita Cornute, Louise Strasbaugh, and Jay Fitz.

0: Now this half hour of Mind Webs continues with Roger Zelazny's story, Corrida. It's from his book, The Doors of His Face, The Lamps of His Mouth, and Other Stories. He awoke to an ultrasonic wailing. It was a thing that tortured his eardrums while remaining just beyond the threshold of the audible. He scrambled to his feet in the darkness. He bumped against the wall several times. Dully, he realized that his arms were sore, as though many needles had entered there. The sound maddened him. Escape. He had to get away. A tiny patch of light occurred to his left. He turned and raced toward it, and it grew into a doorway. He dashed through and stood blinking in the glare that assailed his eyes. He was naked. He was sweating. His mind was full of fog and the rag ends of dreams. He heard a roar as of a crowd, and he blinked against the brightness. Towering, a dark figure stood before him in the distance. Overcome by rage, he raced toward it, not quite certain why. His bare feet trod hot sand, but he ignored the pain as he ran to attack. Some portion of his mind framed the question, why? But he ignored it. Then he stopped. A nude woman stood before him, beckoning, inviting, and there came a sudden surge of fire within his loins. He turned slightly to his left and headed toward her. She danced away. He increased his speed, but as he was about to embrace her, there came a surge of fire in his right shoulder, and she was gone. He looked at his shoulder, and an aluminum rod protruded from it, and the blood ran down along his arm. There arose another roar, and she appeared again. He pursued her once more, and his left shoulder burned with sudden fires. She was gone, and he stood shaking and sweating, blinking against the glare. It's a trick, he decided. Don't play the game. She appeared again, and he stood stock still, ignoring her. He was assailed by fires, but he refused to move, striving to clear his head. The dark figure appeared once more, about 7 feet tall and possessing two pairs of arms. It held something in one of its hands. If only the lighting weren't so crazy, perhaps he... But he hated that dark figure, and he charged it. Pain lashed his side. Wait a minute. Wait a minute. Crazy. It's all crazy, he told himself, recalling his identity. This is a bull ring, and I'm a man, and that dark thing isn't. Something's wrong. He dropped to his hands and knees, buying time. He scooped up a double fistful of sand while he was down. There came proddings, electric and painful. He ignored them for as long as he could, then stood. A dark figure waved something at him, and he felt himself hating it. He ran toward it and stopped before it. He knew it was a game now. His name was Michael Cassidy. He was an attorney, New York, of Johnson, Weems, Dougherty, and Cassidy. A man had stopped him asking for a light on a street corner late at night. That he remembered. He threw the sand at the creature's head. It swayed momentarily, and its arms were raised toward what might have been its face. Gritting his teeth, he tore the aluminum rod from his shoulder and drove its sharpened end into the creature's middle. Something touched the back of his neck, and there was darkness, and he lay still for a long time. When he could move again, he saw the dark figure, and he tried to tackle it. He missed, and there was pain across his back and something wet. When he stood once again, he bellowed, "You can't do this to me! I'm a man, not a bull!" There came a sound of applause. He raced toward the dark thing 6 times, trying to grapple with it, hold it, hurt it. Each time, he hurt himself. Then he stood, panting and gasping, and his shoulders ached and his back ached, and his mind cleared a moment, and he said,
1: You're God, aren't you? And this is the way you play the game.
0: The creature did not answer him, and he lunged. He stopped short and dropped to one knee and dove against its legs. He felt a terrible, fiery pain within his side as he brought the Dark One to earth. He struck at it twice with his fists. Then the pain entered his breast, and he felt himself grow numb.
1: Or are you? No, you're not. Where am I?
0: His last memory was of something cutting away at his ears.

You've heard Corita by Roger Zelazny. It's a story from his book, The Doors of His Face, The Lamps of His Mouth, and Other Stories. This is Michael Hansen. Technical operation for this broadcast by Marcia Phillips. Mind Webs is a production of WHA Radio in Madison, a service of University of Wisconsin Extension.

Cedric Harbin, the archaeologist, has been lying in his confined canvas cot for 8 days and nights. A young Chavanti native fanned him constantly to keep away the mosquitoes and the tiny, vicious film flies. Occasionally, Sir Cedric tried to sit up, despite the adhesive strapped over his bare chest like a cocoon. But it was always the same. He sank back with a groan. The Mato Grosso interior. Harbin, 3 broken ribs. Harbin? Sir Cedric Harbin. But boa constrictors are no respecters of titles. What's a knight of the realm to a great reptile disturbed from its slumber? It acted in the only way possible. It whipped its coils around the blundering human and squeezed... And Sir Cedric, archaeologist, passed from the dimmit light of the jungle into and beyond midnight.

0: Biotex, the new soak and pre-wash powder, presents Beyond Midnight by Michael McKay.
1: Recently, I received a letter from Mrs. Myra Strawn of Main Road Rose Bank in the Cape in relation to our product Biotex. It was quite a lengthy letter and emphasized many of the points we've been making over the past months about Biotex. She said that when the product first came on the market, she and her daughters were a bit skeptical, but nevertheless decided to give it a go. And indeed, she is now most enthusiastic and a great supporter. She recommends it to neighbors and friends. Another letter from Mrs. Jane Lake of Hootflame Mine Springs said that she wished to congratulate the makers of Biotex and went on to say that she had two children, 6 and 7 years of age, and that her spin dryer was not able to cope with the stubborn stains of their plague clothes. Well, nowadays, she soaks with Biotex overnight in cold water and finds her washing much whiter, and colored clothes are brighter and stain-free.
2: Are you in pain?
3: Not much. Just bored and disgusted. Haven't you gone to bed yet?
2: Poor darling. Soaking wet. Get off from that bottle.
3: Diana.
2: Oh,
3: my dearest. How the devil can you be so bright and cheery after the confounded mess I've made of this expedition? Walking into that boa constrictor like a blasted tourist who'd never set foot in the Mato Grosso before. I don't know why I ever let this foundation talk me into this jaunt. On our honeymoon. What was I thinking of? Dragging you into this cauldron.
2: Darling, if you can't sleep, at least try to relax. Here. Now, read. You can't go hunting your precious lost city with 3 broken ribs, and that's all there is to it. Now, stop fretting. Mario's got the situation well in hand.
3: Mario. Oh, yes. Our handsome and dashing young guide.
2: Handsome? You see, I hadn't noticed. Cedric, I do believe you're jealous. Of Mario? Ah, senora, you're like a jungle orchid. Oh, darling, he's so corny.
3: Did he really say that to you? Insolent half-breed swine. Send him in here, I'll sack him right now.
2: You do nothing of the kind. All Brazilians make parties at every girl they meet from Europe. It's part of their good neighbor policy. But Mario's a very efficient guide. He's kept these war-happy Chavantes from traipsing off to start something with other tribes. He's kept a supply of mandioca and rapadura without trading half our equipment to get it. And he's the only guide in Belém who had the vaguest idea how to reach that lost city of yours. Remember, all you have as proof is that silly old paper in the Biblioteca Nacional in Rio. Mario doesn't believe it exists.
3: Mario. If Colonel Fawcett and his son died trying to find it in 1925, there must be... Oh, if I were only off this ridiculous cot. We're only 2 days' march from the place. I'd stake my life on it.
2: Darling, there'll be other expeditions. You can try again. Now you've got to get well and strong enough to be carried back to Belém.
3: Diana, I'll never understand what a lovely creature like you saw in a dried-up, crotchety old thing like me. My whole life changed when you turned away from that ass forester and looked at me and smiled that night at the Explorers Club in Rio. It was the most wonderful thing that had ever...
2: Darling, We leave at daybreak, Mario and I, for the supplies.
3: Yes, I know. Daybreak. How are you back?
2: Of course. Next Thursday's our first anniversary. We've been married a whole month. You don't really think I'd spend that day with Mario and a lot of grinning tapirapes babbling picanto, picanto.
0: And Diana left the tent to complete plans for the short journey at dawn. The river village of Mantura lay only a few miles down the Rio das Mortes, the river of death. There, Diana could send a wireless message via Belém to the Foundation. Also, Mario could replenish their dwindling supplies of quinine and coffee.
3: I don't like these new porters Mario signed up. Dirty, ragged orobos. Vulture people, the Inspector of Indians called them. Vulture people. Cannibals or something, if I remember rightly. Now, sleep. Wish I could sleep. Mario. Never did trust those pretty boys where young women are concerned.
4: Senor, speak?
3: What? No, nothing. I was talking to myself. Swat that blasted tarantula up there, will you? It's going to fall on me.
0: And Harbin slept, fitfully. He dreamed a recurrent dream in which his lovely young wife was lost in a tangle of undergrowth and looped lianas.
5: Patrick! Patrick!

0: When the explorer woke once more, his head ached and the tent was steamy with mid-morning heat.
1: Here. You.
2: Bon dia. Signor, dormi bien?
1: Muito bene. Where's the signora? She had a breakfast yet?
2: Signora, pe. Signora, she's a gone. Signor Mario. It's a gone. I say, let you sleep. You seek no ache.
1: Well, gone already. Should be back tomorrow at sundown. Matura is only a few miles down the river. What are you grinning about, eh? What? Hey! Sly beggar. The devil's the matter with him. Hey! Boy!
2: Signor, puritito, eh? Puriti, eh?
3: Signor, il present, puritichelle.
1: Tell what, you gibbering ape?
0: Murity, the chief. Sir Cedric recognized him suddenly from the dried palm frond stuck in his pierced lower lip, like a spiky beard from his hairless chin.
1: Tell what? Come on!
0: He tried to sit up, to prop himself up by his elbows, a sense of foreboding suddenly knotting his stomach muscles.
1: Yes, all right. A present. Come on, speak up.
3: Signora, Signor Mario, no go down Rio, he's go up, no go Matura, big boy, run away, oh boy, no come back.
1: What? You're lying. I'll kill you. You lying scum. I'll cut your tongue out for saying a thing like that.
3: No lie, Captain. Now, it's the truth, senor. Thank God, you me no good, do nada. Me good India, me good boy.
1: He's lying. Of course he is. Dinah would no more desert me in this condition than... Could a middle-aged husband never be sure of a young and beautiful wife? Mario is young, virile, whereas me, getting old, one day I shan't be able to satisfy her needs, maybe. She requires someone. Mario... No! Boy. Do you happen to know which way my Señor Mario went? Upriver or down?
2: No, Capitan.
1: Is there anyone who could find out for me? A tracker. A tracker could tell me which way the Batalo took off, couldn't he?
2: Tracker, Capitan. Si, tracker, though. But Buriti no mal better. Ask Buriti, the chief, to look upon the Senora's battalo. Buriti see all things today, yesterday, tomorrow?
1: Yes, quite, chief and witch doctor. You'll just repeat the lie, if it is a lie. The inspector of Indians advised us to have Buriti because he's a brujo. Doctor, half crazed from addiction to yahi. But they see all things, the brujos. Purity would know all about Diana and that sneaky Brazilian. All rumors, every remnant of local gossip finds its way to the ears of the Brujos, to be palmed off later as supernatural knowledge. But Purity, yes, he would know. Then what's he been saying to me? Diana. No, I can't believe it. Boy, go. Fetch Purity back again, you hear?
0: Harbin waited. The suspicion of terrible things was being fanned in his mind. Purity came. He smoked a cigar holder-like pipe. A peculiar acrid odor filled the tent. Harbin felt suddenly lightheaded.
1: Now look here. I've no time for a lot of mumbo-jumbo. Put that Spell it, smelly pipe away.
2: Senor, senor, do not speak. Burity de Brujo is smoked the ahuasca, the drug of the second sight.
1: Oh, I've heard of that. Blasted load of nonsense. Maybe it isn't then. Gone. My wife, the senora.
0: But the old Brujo said nothing for a long time. He puffed at the queer-shaped pipe and closed his eyes. Sir Cedric lay and cursed the whole of creation silently. At last, the ancient doctor's eyes opened.
3: They go towards the rising sun, but Talua moves slow. There are three bearers, Avantis. The smiling one sleeps under the toldu. The man watches. Now he shoots the gun and kill a blood-red Arara. He brings the feathers to the senora. She laughs and thanks him, putting the feathers in her golden hair.
1: Towards the rising sun. Not west to Matura. East to Goyas.
3: Now she's singing, the senora. She's singing this song.
1: Never try to bind me. It's her favorite song. You lie!

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0: Get amazing new biotech today and let soaking do the washing.
1: Is there more you wish to know, Capito? As looking to the past, see the Padre Enrio speak marriage vows. The Capito dropped the ring in his eagerness to place it on the finger of the one with the smiling face. A man with the golden mustache pick up ring and give it back.
2: Kimber! He was my best man and I did drop the ring. How could you possibly know? Did you overhear Diana and myself? Some speed, of course. Nothing supernatural about that.
1: Do you wish, Capitão, I should look into the future? The ayahuasca sends the eyes in all directions, able to see what is, what was, what will be.
2: The devil you can. All right. What is to be? My wife's run off with a ruddy Brazilian, you say. She coming back?
3: And Beauty the Brugio puffed again at the pipe, and his eyes began once more to take on that opaque, drugged look, the pupils widening until the iris had disappeared. Harbin watched, fascinated, trying to deny the hollow, sick feeling in his stomach.
1: I see. I hear. The smiling one screaming. It is written in the stars that the Capito may keep before him for all the rest of his days the smiling face of his senora. But...
2: Yes. Yes.
1: But it is also written that the sight of it will also drive the Capito into madness. Yes, I see. No more.
2: Rubbish, all of it.
1: Capito, forgiveness is better than vengeance.
2: Get out of here.
1: Jealousy is like a poison, Capito. The senor stands where the trail fox. Think well.
2: Get out!
3: And the archaeologist fell back, soaked with sweat, onto his cot, helpless, alone. The old man left, and Harbin's mind sailed upstream, following a batalo, where a lovely blonde girl and a handsome young man sat very close together.

0: smiling face. 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Insolent Brazilian. What if I could only follow them, get my hands around his neck. First handsome, virile young idiot to come along, she'd left me. She'd left me with these grinning charantes to get back to Belem without a guide. Boy, where the devil are you hiding?
1: Senor.
0: Get me Gurati again. No, wait, he won't go. It's Urubu country. Ah, you porters, send them to me now.
2: And the Chavante raced off and returned almost immediately with four grinning vulture men. Harbin blurted out his order in Portuguese, then again a few halting words of Chavante, but the vulture men merely shook their heads, grinned, and looked foolish.
0: Senora.
2: He drew the form of a woman in the air with his hands.
0: I want you to bring her back to me.
2: He made a scooping motion with his hands towards himself. Suddenly, the eyes of the Urubu leader gleamed. He nodded, comprehending.
3: Turi, white man.
0: Ah, the white man? Mario. The devil with Mario. I don't care what you do about him.
2: And he made a broad motion of dismissal, and the Urubu grinned delightedly.
3: White man.
2: The evil-eyed, heavily scarred man grinned again and made a vague but easily followed throat-cutting gesture. And then he was gone with his flock, like eager scavenger birds.
0: Forgiveness better than vengeance? Well, after a time I shall forgive her. We can still build a life together. Probably after I forgive her, she'll love me more, really love me. What did he mean, though? Purity? A smiling face? Drive me into madness?
2: Three days passed, and then a fourth, and Sir Cedric Harbin lay and sweated helplessly in his cot.
0: She'll cry, fling her arms around my neck and beg forgiveness. I will forgive her, gladly. It's all I want, to get her back again. To have her back again, smiling. A smiling face, the same as always. I wonder what the Urubu meant when I said about Mario. Well, she loves the blighter. Have I any right to? Ah, but what sort of life would she lead with a jungle guide? Whatever the rotter gets, he richly deserves it. Killing a man or having him killed for seducing a wife is the accepted thing here in Brazil. It's a hot-tempered country.
4: Capitão, you have given an order to the Urubu men, and it is not good. The senor stood at the fourth trail, and he has taken the wrong turning.
2: And the old one lighted the evil-smelling pipe and smoked silently for a while. Then he closed his eyes and intoned once more.
4: Ah, I see. A lost city which the jungle has eaten. Great blocks of stone carven with strange writing. The smiling one stands before it while the senor takes her picture.
0: The devil, you say? The blight has not only stolen my wife, but he's jumped the gun on my expedition, eh? Going to claim the credit for finding my... Well, it's good enough for him, whatever they do to him. I'm glad I sent them. Glad.
4: They are children. Do not condemn the forest people. They go only to do the capitão's bidding.
0: All right, so I told them to kill him. What's it to you, you shriveled up old fool? Get out of here. They should be back by tomorrow sundown with my wife. That's all I want. I'll never let her out of my sight again. Back at Belem, decent hotel. I'll make her forget all about Mario. I'll shower her with presents, make subtle love to her. Sundown. The fifth day.
5: They're back. They're back with Diana.
6: Capitan, the Signor Maria is not with them. The three bearers of our tribe are spoiled or escaped. But the smiling one, they have brought the back as the Signor ordered.
5: Oh, good, good. Have they landed? Send them to me. Hurry, hurry.
2: He braced himself for the sight of his wife, perhaps dragged angrily in between two grinning Orubus. But the chief came in alone and presented Sir Cedric Hardin with a crumpled sheet of paper.
0: What's this? A note from her?
7: My darling, I'm sending this message back by one of the Chavantes. By now you must know we didn't go to Matura and never planned to go. I persuaded Mario to take me on to your lost city, so your expedition needn't be a flop. My dear, it seemed to mean so much to you, and I couldn't bear to see you looking so disgusted with yourself. I didn't tell you because I knew you'd stop it from trying it alone. Mario has taken some pictures, and I've copied a few hieroglyphics off the stones, also some pottery. Darling, you and your Colonel Fawcett and your silly paper at Rio were right. There is a sort of temple here. Inca, I believe. The altar stone for sacrifice is inlaid with gold and silver. Oh, I wish you could see it. But I've made some maps, and we can come back here after your rig.
2: The note ended abruptly, a pen stroke straggling down the paper from the last word. Harbin looked up into the eyes of the Urubu, and that man happily made his throat-cutting gesture again. And suddenly, like a cold hand upon his heart, Cedric Hardin remembered what the Inspector of Indians had said about the Urubu tribe. Not the history of cannibalism, but of headhunting.

0: Inspector of Indians had said about the Urubu tribe, not a history of cannibalism, but of headhunting.
1: What have I made Diana witness? What terrible rites? She'll never forgive me. Grisanti, where's my wife? Tell her to come here. Bring her here quickly.
0: The Urubu grinned evilly, nodding several times like a small boy proud of his homework. He returned again, almost immediately, carrying a small wicker basket. Even before he jerked off the lid and saw the shrunken thing inside, lips stitched together in a hideous travesty of a smile, the long blonde hair unbound and carefully brushed clean of blood flecks, Harbin began to scream.

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This is Hugh Downs with another car buyer's report from Ford. Comparing the total cost of ownership is the only way to be sure you get your money's worth when buying a new car. And Ford says there are three important considerations that make up the total cost of ownership: purchase price, operating economy, and trade-in value. Don't overlook that last one, trade-in value. I'd like to give you some interesting facts about trade-in that are difficult for the average consumer to come by. Like the fact that based on a national average of NADA wholesale prices, both the 1973 Torino and the 1973 Gran Torino returned more of their original purchase price than their closest sales competition. The facts speak for themselves. A solid, well-made car will generally

0: turn more at trade-in. Ford says that's one of the reasons why Torino is the best-selling car in its class.
1: The closer you look, the better we look.
2: Captain Patras Salonica, skipper of the river barge St. Christopher, emerges from the tiny cabin near the stern of the craft and gazes at the mist settling on the water. For a moment, Captain Salonica is wrapped in thought. Suddenly, the sound of splashing reaches his ears, and he turns to look toward the rail of the barge. A man is pulling himself from the water and climbing aboard.
3: Hey, who are you? I said, who are you?
4: Don't blow your cool. Give me a chance to get my breath.
3: What are you doing on my boat? Where do you come from?
4: Oh, what do you think?
3: What were you doing in the river at night?
4: I work on the tug. I fell overboard.
3: All right, here. Hey, take my hand. I help you get up.
4: Thanks.
3: What's the matter? You hurt?
4: My arm.
3: Yeah, it's bleeding. Here, come, we go to cabin. I take care of your arm. Get you some dry clothes, too. Come on. Here we are. Maria!
5: What you want?
3: We have here man fell off talk, need help.
5: Oh, what happened to his arm?
4: I'll be okay, miss.
3: Maria, fix the pillows. Here, mister. We put you on this bunk. Easy. Yeah. I go ashore. I get doctor for you.
4: No. Oh.
3: You need doctor.
4: I don't want no doctor.
3: Well, I tell you what. Maybe some whiskey help you.
4: That'd be fine.
3: Yeah, I have some forward. I get the bottle.
5: That arm hurt much?
4: I don't want no doctor. Tell your father that.
5: He ain't my father.
4: No?
5: He's my husband. Why don't you want a doctor?
4: I just don't, that's all. I'll straighten myself out in a little while. Let me stay here, huh?
5: You want to stay here?
4: Yeah.
5: I'll fix it so he don't get a doctor.
6: Hi, I'm Harry Dallas, Detective Homicide.
7: Yeah, glad to know you. I'm Dean Rockford. River Patrol. We're looking for a truckload of booze, but the grappling hooks haven't latched on anything yet.
6: I know what you were looking for.
7: Huh?
6: Yeah. My partner and I, he's still over in an unmarked car listening to the radio. Chase the truck down here.
7: Wait a minute. Fill me in. How did it start?
6: Well, Robbery and Bunko got a tip about a plot to hijack this load of whiskey at a warehouse a few miles from here.
7: Huh.
6: We were cruising near there when we got this code on the radio, so we rolled on it. Arrived just in time to see the truck barreling out of the place. We tailed it along the river road down here. The driver must have panicked because he turned off the road onto the dock and just kept going. Sailed right off the end.
7: Was the driver still in the truck?
6: Well, we know he didn't jump. We got on the mic right away and reported to headquarters.
7: Did you learn anything?
6: Yeah. There were two guys in on the job. There was some shooting. The watchman got killed. One of the hijackers took a slug in the chest. The ambulance took him to county emergency. Second guy got creased, so if he got it too bad, he might not have made it out of that cab.
7: Did you talk with the guy before they took him to the hospital?
6: No. He's out colder than yesterday's meatloaf. How long do you think it'll take to retrieve the truck?
7: Can't make a guess yet. Probably take until morning.
6: Figure. Well, I think we'll wheel over to county hospital and see if the wounded guy's able to talk yet. Be sure we're kept posted.
7: Right, we'll do.
6: So long, Rock.
7: See you soon. By the way, as long as we're going to be working together on this, I think it'll be quicker if you just call me Dean.
6: Right. In case you didn't catch it, Harry's my first name. See you, Dean.
5: Finally woke up, huh?
8: Hi.
5: Sleep good?
8: What time is it?
5: Nearly 10. Like some coffee?
8: Sounds fine. Where's your husband?
5: On deck, working. Coffee's all made. I'll pour you some.
8: Your name's Mary, ain't it?
5: Yeah, how'd you know?
8: Heard him call you that last night.
5: Here you are. Oh, careful, it's hot.
8: Much obliged. My name's Al.
5: Well, I guess we're introduced. I done like he asked me, Al. Talked him out of going for a doctor.
8: I kind of thought you would, baby.
5: I told him you felt a lot better.
8: I wish I did. Especially now that you and me...
9: Fool.
8: That arm hurts.
5: I went ashore this morning. I had to do some shopping. The checker at the supermarket told me that last night a truck went off the dock about a quarter of a mile up the river. Some guy was in it. The truck was stolen.
8: No kidding. Was the guy drowned?
5: At first they thought he was. But when they got the truck out, there wasn't nobody in it. Now they ain't sure.
8: What do they think happened to him?
5: I don't know, but I think he got away. I didn't say nothing to my husband about it.
8: Why?
5: It might get the guy in trouble.
8: Why are you putting yourself on his team?
5: Because it takes guts to do what he did.
8: You like that, huh?
5: I think it's super.
8: And I think you are, kid. Tell me something. How come you married an old seagull like the skipper?
5: I don't know. I expect it was because he was nice to me. He treated me like a lady. Not like just another broad.
8: Oh, you could have done better than him with what you got. Or maybe that's what you wanted.
5: You out of your gourd. I hate living on this dirty scow. Go no place, see nothing, do nothing. I ain't old like him. I want to swing.
8: Maybe that could be arranged.
5: How?
8: Tell you what, babe, I'll make you a deal. You fix it with that old guy so as I can lay low on this tub for a while. And when it's time I should split, you pack your duds and come with me.
5: I was hoping you'd say that. Would you kiss me, Al? Well, that was mighty good, lover boy.
8: If you think that was good, babe, wait till I can grab you with both arms.
9: Here, honey, this is for you.
10: Oh, George, what a nice surprise. What is it?
9: It's a tire gauge.
10: Oh, it's beautiful.
9: Yeah.
10: What's a tire gauge?
9: Well, you check your tire pressure. Well, it helps you get better mileage.
10: Oh, yeah.
9: Well, I got it free from our participating international dealer just for looking at the new international travel all.
10: A new international travel all?
9: Yeah.
10: What's a travel all?
9: Well, it's something like our old station wagon.
10: Our old station wagon?
9: Except the travel all's a foot and a half shorter, so it's much easier for you to park.
10: Our old station wagon?
9: Yeah, and it has 20% more room inside. More room for you and the kids, more room for groceries. We'll get lots more use out of it.
10: Our old station wagon?
9: And right now, until July 20th, you get four Firestone gas-saving steel-belted radial tires on most models at no extra cost.
10: But where is...
9: And they're worth $290, suggested retail price.
10: George, where's the new travel all?
9: Right outside the window.
10: Oh, George, it's different.
9: I know.
10: I like different.
9: I know.
10: Different, all right.
7: Good morning, Harry.
6: Morning, Dean. Report came in, huh?
7: Yeah, just before I telephoned you. Pull up that chair, we'll go over.
6: What's the scoop?
7: Well, as you know, we finally pulled the truck up.
6: Yeah, how about the driver?
7: And the door next to the driver's seat was open. Now, of course, he still could have been drowned, but they've been dragging the river for the body. And what did you find out?
6: Well, his pal in the hospital finked on him just a little while ago. Driver's name's Al Morgan.
7: Yeah, that name rings a bell.
6: Yeah, robbery in Bunko sent him up a few years ago. He's a rough one.
7: Any leads on where he lives or any places he hangs out?
6: Not yet, but we're checking.
7: I played a hunch early this morning. It didn't work out, though.
6: What was that?
7: There's several barges tied up downriver. I figured that if he was still alive, he might have holed up on one of them, so I checked them all, but none of the captains could give me anything.
6: Morgan's pal told me he was shot in the arm. It could have handicapped him, so maybe he didn't survive. Mm-hmm. Or maybe he made it and still hiding out someplace ashore. None of us like that short sentence he pulled last time. This time it's murder. If we can grab him, maybe we can put him in a slam for keeps.
11: Maria.
5: Shh. He's sleeping.
11: Still?
5: He woke up once and had coffee. He's real pooped.
11: Well, I want to speak with him about something.
5: What is it, Patrick?
11: It's very important. He must tell me something.
12: I wasn't sleeping. What's so important?
11: A river patrol officer stopped by a little while ago. He was looking for a man who drove a stolen truck into the river last night.
5: Now, look, Patrick.
11: You be quiet, Maria. I did not tell the officer about this man yet, but I would like to ask him some questions.
12: Like what, mister?
11: Well, I would like you to tell me the name of the tug on which you worked. The one you say you fell off?
12: If you gotta know, it was the Queen Mary.
11: Don't be funny with me, young man. I have been what you might call a good sport, but I am captain here. I have good reputation. I cannot afford to do things against the law.
12: So?
11: So I think you are the man the officer is looking for.
8: And if I am?
11: Then I turn you in.
8: I'll level with you, Pop. I'm the guy, but you ain't turning me in.
10: He staged
11: it, Beatrice. I always give you good advice. Try to make you know what is right and wrong. Do not do this.
10: I say he stays here.
11: But, Maria, this man is bad. He's a dangerous criminal. Why you take his side in this? You, my wife.
10: Why do you think?
8: Kind of looks like I stay, don't it, Pop?
11: You mean you and my wife? Well, you don't do this to Captain Salonika. Out of my way, mister. I go get police right now.
8: I wouldn't do that if I was you.
11: You don't stop me.
10: Look out for each dead arm.
8: I still got a good one left, baby.
10: Oh, do you think knocking him out is enough?
8: Do you?
10: No.
8: Baby, you and me are going to get along just great. Open the door. I'm going to drag him out on deck.

A woman can hurt, so you stay on your guard and beat nuts the tobacco you chew. Them times we'd go fishing, my daddy and me, he'd tell me everything he ever knew. To go after big mouth in close to the bank and beat nuts the tobacco you chew. Around here, beach nuts the word for chewing tobacco. And it's been that way, father and son, for a long, long time. What's the secret? It's the way beach nut just keeps getting better. Like beach nuts, a lot moister these days, with more taste and less stems. Big improvements. You ought to try today's beach nut chewing tobacco. And now I'm a daddy with a son who's full grown, and I tell him a thing or two. Scared money don't win, evil women drink gin, and

0: River Patrol, Officer Dean Rockford.
1: Dean, Harry Dallas. I'm calling about the body your crew picked out of the river just after dawn this morning.
0: You been to the morgue?
1: Mm-hmm. It's not Al Morgan. It's the body of a barge captain.
0: Murder?
1: We suspect it. No knife or bullet wounds on the body, and no signs of strangling or blunt instrument work.
0: You think someone, maybe Morgan, might have killed him?
1: It's possible. He might have gotten rid of him so he could use the barge as a hideout.
0: Any identification on him?
1: None. Why don't you go over to the morgue and see if you can recognize it?
0: Right. I'll get on it right away.
1: Homicide, Dallas speaking.
0: Harry, Dean Rockford. Listen, I'm calling from the morgue.
1: Recognize the guy?
0: Yeah, he's one of the barge captains I question, all right. The only problem is I don't remember his name or which barge he was on, but I'm going to check it out.
1: Oh.
0: Well, I'll have to do it the hard way, by boarding every one of those barges until I can find the right one.
2: Morning, Miss,
3: Salonika, and it's Mrs., not Miss. What's the River Patrol want on board the St. Christopher?
2: Oh, just routine, Mrs. Salonika. I'm Officer Rockford. I'm checking all the barges along here. The body was taken from the river today. The man happened to be a barge captain. Is your skipper aboard?
3: No. My husband, he's the captain, went ashore about 10 minutes ago.
2: Well, I'm glad to hear that he's okay. One of the other barge captains told me the description I gave might fit your husband.
3: You know something? Captain Whittaker, two barges down the river, is sometimes mistaken for my husband. How would you describe the man you're looking for?
2: Oh, about 55, gray hair, 5'6" maybe. My guess would be he weighed around 160.
3: Could fit Captain Whittaker. I'd try if I were you.
2: Second dock down, you said?
3: Yes.
2: Okay, thanks. I'll get right down there.
4: Buzz gone?
3: Yeah. You heard, huh?
4: I heard, baby. You handled it real good.
3: But that don't mean he won't be back. What can we do?
4: Well, I told you. I'd take you away from this tub so we could do some swinging together. Now I can keep my word.
3: When do we go?
4: Right now, baby. Right now.
1: So you think this might be the payoff?
2: Could be. I could kick myself for letting that woman con me.
1: How'd she con you?
2: She told me this Captain Whittaker looks like her husband. So I went to see him. The minute I got aboard, I knew I'd been had. Whittaker looks nothing like Salonika. For my money, she's had something to do with her husband getting that permanent donkey.
1: We'll soon find out. There's the St. Christopher. Pull over there on that dock.
2: There's nobody aboard this tub.
1: Doesn't seem to be. But let's not take any chances. Stand back while I open the cabin door.
2: No one in there.
1: Let's take a look around. See what's in those drawers.
2: Man's clothes. Only a few woman's things.
1: Probably made a run for it. How about that locker?
2: Same here. Man's coats and pants at this end. Empty hangers at the opposite end. It should be where her things have been hanging. How about that wastebasket? Anything there?
1: Oh, just a bunch of papers and a... Uh-oh. Your hunch was probably right. Al Morgan could have been here. Look, a bloody bandage.
2: Yeah, we're getting warm. I'll wrap the bandage in a towel and take it along.
1: Here's an envelope addressed to Mrs. Salonika. According to this, she gets her mail in care of general delivery at the main post office. I'm going to save this envelope. Might give us a lead.
2: Save the stamps. They're genuine antiques. 11-cent air mails.
1: Mm-hmm. Let's get back to the car. I want a radio for an APB on Mrs. Salonika and Al Morgan. Then, just for insurance, you and I are going to stake out that general delivery window for the next few days.
3: I wonder who that is.
4: I sure know.
5: Hey, Dolly, who's this?
4: Crowley.
5: You know, so-and-so. Come on, I want to buy you a drink. Yeah, get the party going.
4: That's a couple of drunks.
5: Hey, Dolly.
3: Well, get rid of them, will you?
4: Okay, okay. Shut up, you guys. What do you think you're doing?
1: Police. Thanks for opening up. Saves a lot of trouble. Come on, face the wall.
2: You too, sister.
3: What's the big idea?
1: The big idea is murder, Mrs. Salonika. We've got witnesses who saw your friend Al Morgan kill the watchman at the warehouse. And with your help, we're going to tie him into the death of your husband.
3: How did you know where we were?
1: We followed you from the post office. Which reminds me, Mrs. Salonika, you're going to have a change of address card.
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9: 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Greg Morris was heard as Harry Dallas. 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
10: Once upon a time, there was an engineer.
11: Choo-choo Charlie was his name, we hear.
10: He had an engine and he sure had fun. He used good and plenty candy to make his train run.
12: Charlie says,

0: I've been gardening in white gloves. Just to prove that dirt can't hide from new Tide. 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I'm going to hide these filthy gloves in the pockets of these cords. 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Proof that dirt just can't hide from intensified Tide. Try it. I've been gardening in white gloves. Just to prove that dirt can't hide from new Tide. Tide's been intensified to bring you cleanness no other low-priced powder can beat. I'm going to hide these filthy gloves in the pockets of these cords. Too tough a test for a low-priced powder, not for new Tide. Now for those hidden gloves. How's that for cleanness? Proof that dirt just can't hide from intensified Tide. Try it.
1: Will you have a polo, dear Liza, will you have a polo, dear Liza, polo?
2: How very kind of you, dear Henry, I most certainly will. 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
1: But you take the old tube.
2: Because they happen to be my tube of polo, dear Henry. Have one.
3: Would you credit it? 50-odd years of bake it same old Orvis. 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Still with same wheat germ goodness, but a bit softer like and less crusty. I told them I'm too old to change my ways now. I'll put one at Lads onto it. Very nice, young Harold. If you like that sort of thing.
4: 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A new softer Hovis.
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0: High above Earth's windy skies, 1,000 miles in space, the Astronomical Space Observatory, Starlab, lazily drifts in orbit. Research teams aboard have detected strange solar activity on Earth's sun. Space exploration team John Graydon and Buddy Griff are sent to investigate and face a bizarre encounter.
1: We're being pulled off course. The compass has gone berserk. Buddy, what the devil is that? Where did that come from? It's huge. Whatever it is, we're being pulled towards it. Hang on, Skipper. We're on a collision course with it.
0: Delta One is mysteriously pulled aboard an alien planetoid.
2: All hands are Konar, commander of the Markov Confederacy, fifth galaxy of Tremion. You are intruders.
1: Buddy, are you all right? Run for it, Skip. I'll handle these things.
0: Resisting, Buddy Griff creates a diversion, allowing John Graydon to escape from the alien planetoid aboard the Delta One spaceship.
3: Starlab Control, this is Delta One. Come in, Starlab Control. The planetoid. Tim was right. It does exist. There are aliens. I've been overtaken.
0: John Graydon, shaken by the alien encounter, returns to Starlab in part two of The Sun Stealers on Alien World.
4: Here, Dr. Cassidy. They're bringing Captain Graydon in now.
5: Okay, Tim, come on.
6: All levels.
7: It's pretty strange, isn't it?
5: What, Tim?
7: Well, haven't you heard? I mean, something went wrong. They were overtaken by aliens. Buddy didn't get out.
5: I've only gotten the preliminary report. I'm not sure about any aliens yet.
8: Hi, Mara. Tim.
5: Jerry. Where is he?
8: He's in the isolation airlock chamber.
5: How is he?
8: Oh, Doc Benson says he'll be all right. Radiation levels are minor, but there's enough presence to leave him in the capsule for at least an hour. We need to run a couple more tests. You can talk to him on the intercom.
5: Good, Jerry. Tim, pull the Mycroft onboard computer tapes and begin decoding them. Better check over Delta One's flight recorders, too. Send all the information to the ISA.
7: All right.
5: John, thank God you're okay.
9: Mara. Mara, we're not alone out here. Buddy didn't make it out. He's inside an alien planetoid. It's draining the sun's energy.
5: Oh, take it easy, John. What's draining energy?
9: The Markabs.
5: What?
9: Oh, Mara, they're awful. Like insects. Tall. Very tall. I'd say maybe about 7 feet. Their bodies are black and shiny. Claw-like hands. And large, radiating eyes.
5: Good Lord. Buddy. What about him? Is he...
9: Well, Buddy, the Buddy caused a diversion so I could escape. We've got to get back there and get him out.
5: Well, of course, John.
10: Dr. Cassidy, we have the ISA. We're feeding them to your televideo screen.
5: All right. I hope they've got a lead on all this.
11: Mara, we just got the reports. It's unbelievable. How's Graydon doing?
5: He's here in quarantine, Commissioner White. Listen, I trust you've received the flight tapes by now?
11: Yes, Ma. We haven't come up with anything solid yet, though. We're still trying to analyze all the information. But I'm afraid the computers at Jadel Institute have given us a new prediction.
5: What are you talking about?
11: Well, Doctor, according to them, we have less than 9 hours before the sun reaches a point of non-recovery. There's really not enough time for us physically to analyze and return you all that data.
5: So what does that mean?
11: Well, Ma, I'm afraid you're on your own. It's up to your people at Starlab to stop those aliens.
0: Their eyes turn instinctively toward a dimming ball of fire hanging in space. The sun is fading, dying, and with it the future of Earth. The hopes of a planet ride upon their shoulders as they prepare an opposition against alien worlds. Continues. The life expectancy of Earth has been reduced to 9 hours as our sun fades into obscurity. Alien creatures, revealed as the Markab Confederacy, continue to drain our solar energy. Starlab Research Director Mara Cassidy, along with her assistant Tim and Space Exploration Captain John Graydon, are the only ones who can stop the Markabs, if indeed they can be stopped.
5: Oh, John. Well, come on in. Glad to see you out of quarantine.
6: That makes two of us, Mara.
5: How are you feeling?
6: Much better, thanks.
5: Good. Can you recreate for me just exactly what happened to you and Griff aboard Delta One?
6: Well, we were within the ecliptic range of the sun about 5 minutes out, and we were getting ready for our first photo scan pass.
5: Yes?
6: And all of a sudden, our radios went dead. Instruments, everything. We completely lost all power.
5: Mm-hmm.
6: Then we spotted this incredible object about 5 kilometers in diameter, metallic, black, with a large disc on top.
5: And then?
6: We lost control of the ship, and we were drawn into the object. We took about 6 Gs. Buddy blacked out. Next thing I knew, we were taken off the ship by the aliens that I told you about. They told us they were mining the sun's energy.
5: But how?
6: I don't know.
5: Oh, Tim. Good. You've got the Mycroft report? What's wrong? You're white as a sheet.
12: That thing out there is the cosmic wonder of all time.
6: Tell me about it.
5: What did you find?
12: Well, the Mycroft computer came through like Captain Video. Solar depth sensors, heat generation refractions, course deviations, wavelength correlations, video scan of the planetoid.
5: Tim, get to the bloody point. What did you find?
12: Basic theory of electromagnetic energy, Dr. Cassidy.
6: Electromagnetic energy?
12: Yes, that's right. The alien planetoid is an electromagnetic field extracting ultraviolet radiation through infrared oscillation.
6: Oh, wonderful.
12: Oh, it means the Markabs are drawing ultraviolet light energy and converting it to a form of electricity.
5: That would explain the invisibility. The radiation creates a massive shield around them which blends with the sun's rays.
12: Exactly. That's why only the MPI picked it up originally on the infrared screens.
6: That's very interesting.
12: That's not all. The tractor beam that pulled you into the planetoid was also magnetically energized.
6: I see. Well, that would explain the compass going crazy just before we lost control.
5: Wait. That's it.
6: What?
5: We haven't got much time. Tim, get over to the hydro lab. Have them assemble a 50 megawatt portable CMG. We'll use the Michelson interferometer principle.
12: A countermagnetic generator, of course. A beam splitter. Oh, brilliant, Doctor. I'll meet you two in the briefing room in 20 minutes.
6: I think you two blew a capacitor in your brains. You've lost me. I'm just a space pilot.
5: And that's just exactly what we need you to be, John. It's a long shot, but it's the only one we've got. An 1880 theory that could put the Markabs right out of business. Come on, I'm going over to the lab. We need to get together Delta One. We're going into that planetoid. If this works, John, we may be able to turn the Markab energy field back on top of them. If I can figure out a way to deactivate the pressor beam. Do you think you can get us back in?
6: Yes. Yes, I'm sure of it. But we'll need some kind of an escort to create a diversion. I'll go up to Mission Control and recruit a few pilots from Stargazer 1.
5: Okay. I'll meet you in briefing within half an hour.
0: As time continues to slip into the past, the future draws closer. They're designed to dethrone the Markab power. A tenuous betide to the indelible. Meanwhile, planetoid captive Buddy Griff remains a solitary man to an alien world.
2: Earthman intruder, your resistance to our way is useless.
13: You don't give us any choice, Konar. By our very nature, we're survivors. We must resist.
2: Ours is to destroy that which resists.
13: Why do you have to destroy everything? Don't you guys know how to create?
2: Our system of long ago was the victim of devastating destruction. We have long since created the power to never again be victims. It is the way of the cord.
13: The cord?
2: The rule of Markab supremacy in the universe. to destroy.
14: Oh, it sounds like a case of bad karma, Doc.
2: I do not understand.
14: I can't believe I've actually gone over your 7-foot head. Karma is the...
2: Take him away!
15: Hey, what are you doing?
2: You too shall be destroyed. We are the rulers of the light. Yours shall be the world of darkness.
15: Nah, you'll never get away with this, Konar. My people will be back. You're all lunatics.
6: Can't be a no crime.
16: This is what this is all about.
6: All right. You fellas have been asked to fly this mission based on your experience as fighter pilots. Now, we've programmed D-28 missiles aboard your ships for a diversion ploy on the Markabs. Hopefully, the counter-orbital passes will cause enough confusion to allow us time to land Delta-1 inside. Now, if we're not out by the 20-minute limit, you're instructed to launch full Titan Helitrobus missiles into the side of the Markab planetoid, and then return to Starlab. Any questions? Okay. We'll launch in 8 minutes. Synchronized watches. 1600 hours, 22 minutes, and 15 seconds. 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
17: As Starlab pilots prepare the final assault on the alien encounter, a galaxy clings to the hope of triumph on Alien World.

0: Alien Worlds continues. The Markab aliens must be stopped. Their effect on Earth's sun is tantamount to galactic devastation. Starlab mounts the final front as John, Tim, and Mara prepare to effect the aliens' demise.
1: T-minus 27 seconds and counting.
2: Okay, Captain, the device is on board.
3: Good. Mara, would you strap yourself in, please? Mission Control Delta 1 on the grid for 028. Trajectory on 1775.
0: Captain John Braden prepares the leading assault on the Markab Confederacy. Mara Cassidy and Tim ready themselves for the alien confrontation.
4: All right, Tim, let's go over the mechanics of the CMG beam splitter.
2: I have the timing device set for 18 minutes on the detonator. When it triggers, it'll pull every bit of energy within a radius of 5 kilometers into the magnet center. The energy overload will create a chain reaction. As the alien storage collector beams split, it'll blow them right out of the galaxy.
4: Good. John, during the time the device triggers, we'll lose all magnetically operated instruments.
3: You mean I should be ready to fly Delta One by the seat of my pants, so to speak?
2: Hey, I like that. By the seat of my pants.
3: It's an old term used when flying airplanes without instruments, Tim.
2: You used to fly airplanes?
4: Oh, John's a pilot of many experiences, Tim. Including pilot commander for the Jupiter 1 mission.
2: Really? Oh, gee, that must have been some flight.
3: Yeah, Mara remembers that one, don't you, Mara? She was our science officer, and a good one, too.
4: That was my introduction to the ISA. And the last time I saw my father alive.
2: Pardon me for asking, Doctor, but what happened to your father? On Altair, I mean.
4: My father was chief science officer for NASA. They were conducting neutron laser tests in zero gravity. He was setting up the guide path for the beam's target. Buddy Griff pre-detonated the laser's timing mechanism. My father was killed.
3: Mara, listen, it's time you knew. That's not really what happened. It wasn't Buddy's mistake.
4: What are you talking about? The report said...
3: I know all about the report. It was an accident, that's true. But your father miscalculated the laser's initial impact strength on the beam's path. The device was hot, overheated from testing all day. The heat triggered the premature detonation, not Buddy.
4: How do you know all this?
3: From Dr. Solomon, the project coordinator. He told me the whole story shortly after it happened. But he never said a word about it to anyone, including me.
4: But... wasn't in the report. Why?
3: Because Buddy wouldn't allow it in the report. Since your dad was a notable scientist, Buddy took full responsibility for his mistake to clear his record.
4: Why did Buddy tell me the truth?
3: It's a strange guy. Buddy's a rebel, but he's also guided by a strong sense of honor.
4: I see.
3: All right, if you two are ready, I've got to get our act together before our Markab madmen discover we're here.
5: Commander Konar, enemy ships are approaching Voltar. Enemy vessels? More intruders? Who are they? They are of undetermined origin, but they appear to have an Earthcraft configuration. Launch the Voltanias! Destroy them at once! Interceptors launched on enemy targets. Closing.
2: Captain, on the probe screen.
3: Good eye, Tim. The Markabs have obviously spotted us. This is Delta 1 leader to Strike Force. Okay, you guys. Looks like this is the 50-yard line. Execute ZK-15s now.
6: Shut up, Captain. Got you covered. Now fly that rascal right down their throat. This is Firefly 2. On the lead. Okay, boys. Going to the
4: like you've got your diversion, Captain.
6: Right. And there's the planetoid.
4: Really is incredibly large.
7: Oh, my God.
6: Hang on. We're going down. Mara, I sure hope your rig nullifies that tractor beam.
4: Tim, program the key code.
2: 5513, lock. Energize. Lock, Captain. We should be clear of any field wave.
6: Good. So much for part one. Now all we gotta do is find the right place to sit down. There. There's the opening.
4: Radar configurations check out. There's the coordinates given on the open side. Mycroft's computations are correct.
7: I love you, Mycroft.
6: Not bad for an expensive adding machine.
2: Mycroft's a lot more than that, Captain.
6: Just kidding, Tim. Hang on. We're setting Delta One right in that pigeonhole. Okay, let's get this over with. Here, help me with the CMG. Okay. All right, you both have your communicators?
8: Yeah.
6: All right, Tim, you'll bring the CMG with me. Mora, you guard Delta One. And if you run into any trouble, you call us. You've got your Lasertron, right?
4: Right.
6: All right, don't be afraid to use it if you have to.
4: I'm ready, Captain.
6: We'll set up the jamming device. Then I'm going to try and find Buddy. Okay, Tim, let's go.
4: Good luck.
2: Good grief. Do they have to make this thing so heavy?
4: Oh, God, it's cold in here. This place is amazing. I've got to get some pictures of this interior.
9: It's back.
10: And the prisoner has escaped.
9: Where is he?
10: Somewhere in this quadrant. I'll look for him. Call the guards. Find the other Earthlings. Quick, the alarm.
4: Captain Graydon. Come in. John.
6: Yes, Mara.
4: They know we're here. I just saw two of them. They said something about an escaped prisoner.
6: That can only be Buddy.
4: What do you want me to do?
6: Check your locator. Make sure you don't get lost, and then go for it, Mara. Follow them. Be careful. If you find Buddy, call me.
4: Okay.
10: Earthman, so you think you can escape? You cannot hide from Gargon.
11: Oh, hey, hiya, Chief. Hide me? Nah. I was just giving you a little exercise, you know? It's sort of keeping you on your toes.
10: Your spacecraft has returned.
11: Returned? Delta One? What do you mean?
4: He means...
11: Hey, all right, lady. Pretty fair shooting. You're just in time. I was just in the middle of escaping. Where's John? You didn't fly here by yourself, did you?
4: Oh, no. He and Tim are down in the power collecting room. We brought a CMG to blow this place to kingdom come.
11: CMG. What's that? One of your toys?
4: It's a countermagnetic generator. We think it'll counteract the method the Markevs are using to draw energy from the sun.
11: Sweetheart, save it. Maybe later, over dinner perhaps?
4: Oh, that's right. We better get out of here.
11: And hopefully not any too soon. Now, quick, down this corridor.
6: How much longer, Tim?
7: Just two more connections here. Hand me those leads.
6: Tim, you're shaking like a leaf.
7: Yeah, I know. I just hate working under this much pressure.
6: Well, now's a fine time to copy that one.
7: I'm okay. There. That's it.
6: I wonder where Mara is. I can't raise her on the communicator.
7: Should I set the timer now? We'll have 18 minutes, you know.
6: Yes, set it. You get back to Delta One, and I'll head back the other way. And then if
7: Captain,
6: I...
7: Captain, watch out!
10: Stop! Surrender!
6: I never knew you had it in you.
7: I can't believe I did that.
6: All right, set the timer. Let's get out of here.
7: Set.
10: There they are. Stop them.
6: Quick, Tim, this way.
3: J.
0: John and Tim find themselves trapped by the Markhams. The CMG timer has been set. Only precious moments remain before a deadly explosion.
7: Look! There's Buddy!
11: Hey, all right, John!
7: Buddy, thank God. Where's Mark?
8: Back at Delta One.
7: We've only got 2 minutes.
12: Hurry!
11: Get on board, Mora.
6: Okay, everyone. We're not out of this yet.
8: Buddy, fire Module 1.
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6: I'll take the rocket guns and hold them off.
11: Lift. We have manned ignition. Clearing the planetoid.
7: Oh, yeah! CMG detonation, 15 seconds.
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0: FTL, main power. Now.
12: We're clear. We made it. Oh, thank God.
7: CMG detonation, 5, 4, 3, 2, 1. There they go.
11: It worked!
12: Of course it worked!
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9: Charlie says, love my good and plenty. 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Don't know any other candy that I love so well.
10: Will you have a polo, dear Liza, dear Liza? Will you have a polo, dear Liza, polo?
11: How very kind of you, dear Henry. 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
10: But you take me old tube.
11: Because they happen to be my tube of polo, dear Henry. Have one. Mm.
12: Yes, it's for you. 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It's called Cupboard Love. Cupboard Love's different. Comes in a packet, not a tin. 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It's a new kind of cat food. Moist. It's good for you. Like it?
13: New Cupboard Love. What the well-cared-for cat has for dinner.
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2: 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Gisela said something about some friends with a farm near Pulborough. I bet that's where she's gone.
1: Episode 5, World Narrowing.
3: The day after the others decided to go to Tynecham, I set out for Sussex. That morning, the weather broke and the rain was falling in sheets as I said goodbye to Coker. Dorchester, Wimborne, Ringwood were drenched and deserted. The only life I saw besides the occasional triffid were two blind ponies in the New Forest. After Rumsey, the sun came out, but the utter loneliness was beginning to get on my nerves. I even thought of turning round and going back to the others. But suddenly, as I passed through a village not far from Southampton, a small figure bounded out of one of the garden gates and came running up the road towards me, waving both arms. Hello, who are you?
4: My name's Susan. I'm 9. Will you come and help me, please?
3: Are you alone?
4: There's Tommy, but something's happened to him. One of those things hit him. He's lying in the garden, look, and the thing's still there.
3: Put your fingers in your ears. I'm going to shoot the top of it.
4: Is it dead now?
3: Yes.
4: Horrible thing.
3: Was Tommy your little brother?
4: Yes. He's only 6. He went out to play.
3: I'm afraid he's dead.
4: Poor Tommy. Shall we bury him?
3: Yes. Is there a spade?
4: Just over there in the tool shed.
3: Oh, yes. Would you like to sit in the lorry?
4: No, I shall be all right. I saw the puppies buried.
3: You've been waiting long.
4: Absolute ages.
3: Are your mother and father anywhere?
4: They've gone. One morning they couldn't see and Dad went out for help. And Mummy went to find him and didn't come back. And Tommy and I waited.
3: When did you last eat?
4: There was lots of cheese and yet that. And then I went down to Mrs. Walton at the post office. But she wasn't there, so I took some cake and biscuits and wrote a note. One of those things tried to hit me coming back. I told Tommy not to go out, but he was too little to properly understand. And it was hot yesterday, so he ran out to play with his wheelbarrow while I was washing his other pair of trousers. Will he go in there? It isn't very big.
3: It'll do. Oh, now, Susan, it's all right. It never hurt him, you

0: It isn't very big.
1: It'll do.
2: Oh, now, Susan, it's all right. It never hurt him, you know, and you've been so brave.
0: I've been lonely. I thought nobody was coming and I was frightened.
2: I know. I've been frightened too and lonely. But now I'm not. Neither are you. Better?
0: I'll go and pick some flowers for him.
2: What else would Modern like? A purple velvet tea gown trimmed with lace? A hat with fruit on it? Or a nice comfy corset?
0: You are funny.
2: Oh, thank you, Susan. Now, if you've got all the clothes you need, we'd better push on. Chichester's a nice town, but we're a long way from where we're going.
0: Where are we going?
2: To find a farm near Pulborough.
0: What for?
2: I'm looking for a lady.
0: What sort of lady? Is she pretty?
2: Yes.
0: Good.
2: Come on. We don't want to wait around here.
0: No, it smells, doesn't it?
2: It does.
0: I suppose it's all the dead people.
2: Yes.
0: There was one in that shop.
2: I know.
0: She hadn't been stung by one of those things, though. She'd fallen down the stairs and broken her neck. I looked. Oh, dear.
2: You don't want to worry too much about these things.
0: I wasn't. I said, oh, dear, because it's going to rain again.
2: So this is Pulborough.
0: Where are the Downs?
2: Over there.
0: Miles away.
2: Yes, I'd forgotten they were so far.
0: What shall we do?
2: Well, the farmhouse she talked about was on the north side of the Downs, so we might be able to see it from here. There may be smoke or something.
0: It's hard to see anything much in this rain.
2: I know, and it's getting dark. A light, that's what we need. Put your Mac on and we'll use the spotlight.
0: Wish I had a pair of gum boots.
2: Now, you keep watching on the left while I swivel it over to the right.
0: It's like a searchlight.
2: Now off. Let's see if we get an answer.
0: Do you know the Morse code?
2: No.
0: I knew a boy called William who had a diary with it in.
2: If we can only get one solitary gleam of light, that'll tell me all I want to know. Now again. Left and right. Left and right.
0: Cover it up! I saw something!
2: Well?
0: Right over on the left. There it is again, look!
2: Yes, you're right, Susan. You're right.
0: Is it her?
2: It's got to be.
0: If you only knew the Morse code, you could ask her.
2: Can you still see it?
0: Through the trees, just. You'll want to turn left somewhere.
2: Can't see a thing.
0: There, a signpost. And the light's right ahead. There's someone standing by it. Is it her?
2: Yes, it is. Josella.
3: Hello, Bill. You've been a long time.
2: Josella, darling.
3: Oh, darling, darling. I've been hoping so much. Oh, Bill.
2: Darling.
0: You are getting wet. Why don't you kiss her indoors?
3: Yes, come on, Bill. I've left them far too long. I'm the only one who can see among the four of us.
2: Who are they?
3: Dennis and Mary Brent. They were my friends, and it's their farm. And Joyce Taylor, who is staying with them. Come indoors. Then after they'd all died down in Westminster, I went up to Hampstead to try and find you, and then on to the university.
2: I went there, too.
3: I sheared off pretty quick when I saw that man Coker prowling round and came straight down here.
2: Coker's all right. He wouldn't have harmed you.
3: I didn't know that then.
4: Thank goodness you didn't. If you hadn't come quickly, it would have been the end of us.
5: And to crown everything, Mary was having her baby, and the house was surrounded by Triffids.
4: Joyce was wonderful.
2: How is the baby?
3: They're both doing well.
4: And it isn't blind.
2: So now we have four pairs of eyes. Two grown-ups, one little girl, and one baby.
4: And three blind encumbrances.
2: Shut up, Dennis. No, I'm sorry. I don't know you well enough to say that to you, but you aren't encumbrances. You can't afford to be.
4: All right. But what happens next?
2: Next, I shall go to bed. Tomorrow, we'll sort out what needs doing. It's still raining.
3: We needed it.

0: What for?
1: The vegetables.
0: Ooh, this is an extremely comfortable bed.
1: They were quite well off, Dennis and Mary. Poor things. They aren't now.
0: Better off than some.
1: Yes. Is it terrible everywhere?
0: Everywhere except here.
1: I know. That's how I feel. Oh, Bill, thank heaven you came.
0: I was terrified you wouldn't be here.
1: And I was afraid you'd got the plague and died. But you didn't. You haven't.
0: It's funny to think that we're only at the beginning of our troubles.
1: Thank you. That's a charming thing for a girl to be told on her wedding night.
0: What on earth, oh, hello, darling. You're up.
2: It's past milking time.
0: You've been doing it?
2: Yes. I'm teaching Joyce. But it's tricky for her, especially as the cows are blind, too. Hello?
3: Can I come in? Isn't it a lovely day? Can I go out?
0: Yes, I suppose so.
2: No, wait. Let's see how many triffids there are sitting round. They tend to come nearer in the night.
3: Oh, there's one by the gate.
0: Another in the head.
2: Two by the cow shed.
3: Beastly things.
0: How'd you like to do something about them, Susan?
3: I'd love to.
0: I've still got all that anti-triffid gear in the truck. Come on, Susan, the triffid season is over.
3: Whoopee!
4: Four, five cups. How's that, Joe? Oh,
2: fine, darling. Except one's right on the edge. No, not anymore.
4: Oh, Lord, I can't even do that.
2: Oh, Joyce.
0: One step up, Dennis, and you're in the house.
5: All right, all right. You can let go now. I know my way around.
0: Well, we've toured the estate.
3: And I've sliced the tops off 27 triffids.
0: Dead eye, Susan.
3: I love killing them. I'm going to go out every day to cellar and kill as many as I can and keep a record, can I?
2: I shouldn't think there'd be many left soon.
0: They'll last for a bit. Tee up.
2: Nearly. But we'll have to hurry. Get the cows to get in, the baby to bath.
3: I can do that.
2: Not yet, darling. The butter to make, the water to draw.
0: And I've got to unload the truck before tomorrow.
5: Why? Where are you going?
0: Out on the scrounge. Farm implements, petrol, all manner of things.
3: Can I come?
0: No. There's a lot of heavy carrying to be done. Are you up to it, Dennis?
5: If you think I'll be any use.
0: Of course you will. You can take one end of a 40-gallon drum as well as the next man.
5: Thank heaven.
6: You know you're 2 months old today. Yes, you are. Yes, you are. Gisela, is her hair really blonde?
1: Actually, it's beginning to go a bit dark at the roots.
6: Tea's ready.
2: Tea!
3: Hello!
0: All right, don't shut the place down. I was washing.
2: Oh, sorry. We thought you were in the fields.
0: The tractor's bust.
2: Oh, no.
5: Anything serious?
0: Fairly.
2: Pass the bread round, Susan.
4: Is this the new batch?
2: Yes, I put more soda in it.
3: It's a jolly sight nicer than what we used to have in the old days.
0: 2 months ago.
3: They seem like the old days. Do you know, I bagged 40 triffids today. That makes my total 217.
0: And still they come.
5: What's the matter, Bill?
0: Well, just thinking.
5: I'll come over tomorrow if you want tractor fuel.
0: No, I'm going on another trip tomorrow.
2: Coal?
0: No, I'm going over to Tynesham.
2: That place in Wiltshire? Bill, why?
0: To fetch back two trucks and their drivers.
5: You mean you want us all to go over there?
0: Yes. I'll start early and take the sports car. I should do the round trip in a day.
3: But I like it here.
6: So do I.
4: Besides, we've been making a pretty good go of it.
0: No, Joyce, we haven't. We've all been working our guts out to keep the place clear of triffids and producing just about 1/16 of what we eat. We're storing nothing. We've stocked no firewood for winter. We're getting nowhere fast. We shall manage better in a larger community.
5: But...
0: besides, there's another reason. Joe...
2: well, it's a bit early to announce it. But I'm going to have a baby.
3: Oh. Joyce, how can you tell when it's butter without being able to see?
4: I can feel it change.
3: You're all getting awfully good at things.
4: We'll learn. Oh, the sun's set, hasn't it?
3: Nearly. When will Bill be back?
4: darling, for the 15th time, we don't know.
3: I only wondered.
4: And do try not to ask Gisella. It worries her.
2: It's all right, Joyce. I'm here, bringing in the eggs.
4: Sorry. There are some things I'm not good at yet.
2: Of course, he may easily decide to stay the night.
4: I dare say he will.
2: After all, it's a longish way, and he won't want to travel in the dark.
5: Hi!
2: What is it?
5: Listen, I can hear a car.
2: Oh, Bill, darling, how marvelous. You just made it before dark.
0: Yes. Hello, Joe.
5: Hi, Bill. Good trip?
0: I got along pretty fast.
2: What's wrong?
0: We won't be going to Tynesham after all. It's finished.
2: Finished?
0: They got the plague by the look of it.
2: Oh.
0: Some must have got away because they took the trucks. I think they'd left a message on the door, but it had blown off all except one corner. Anyhow, there was nothing alive in sight except a few triffids growing in the drive.
2: Then what do we do?
0: We stay here. We learn how to support ourselves and we go on supporting ourselves. For the rest of time, if necessary.
3: That's the 95th post you put in today.
0: It feels like it. Here, pass the wire along.
3: It'll be like the Roman War when it's done, with triffids instead of Picts and Scots wandering around outside.
0: So twice 5 miles of fertile ground with posts and wire were girdled round.
3: What?
0: Dear me, I suppose we ought to give you some sort of education.
3: But I am educated. Well, nearly. I mean, I can hit a triffid at 25 yards and practically milk a cow. Here's number 96.
0: I can hit a triffid at 25 yards and practically milk a cow. Perhaps she's right. Perhaps that's all the education she needs.
2: What are you writing so busily, darling?
0: My journal.
2: Are you going to be the Anglo-Saxon chronicler of our age?
0: No, but we got to keep a record of what we did and how we did it. You know, when we sowed and what we reaped. Otherwise, we won't even be able to learn from our mistakes. And, oh, my goodness, we're going to make some.
2: Depressed?
0: Not really. But I've been trying to read up a bit about farming and animal management. The trouble is that none of the writers seem to think that anyone can be as ignorant as I am. They all start halfway through.
2: I know. It's the same with cooking and gardening. Well, I suppose we'll learn. How much ground are you going to fence off?
0: About 100 acres, with an inner fence to keep us out of stinging rain.
2: That's going to take you a bit of time.
0: Time, darling, is what we have a great deal of. All the time in the world. September the 24th. We've completed the fences, and all triffids are now outside where they can stay. This means that Susan can now spend more time on farm work. She's bitterly disappointed. We've harvested 20 sacks of corn, which we winnowed in a rather primitive manner. I must now find out how to grind flour. Perhaps a windmill. I saw a covey of partridges today flying over the stubble, but had no gun.
2: The 12th of December. I am writing this because Bill was knocked down and trampled on by a horse he was trying to catch. He's not badly hurt, but it'll be several days before he's up and about. It's a nasty reminder of what might happen if one of us became seriously ill. We live on the edge of disaster. But I must say I feel very well, in spite of my ever-increasing size. Food stocks are as follows.
0: The 2nd of March. At 2 o'clock this morning, I delivered our baby. Josella was wonderfully brave and did most of the work. None of the books were any good at all, but luckily it seemed fairly obvious what was supposed to happen at each stage. We've called him David. He weighs 6.5 pounds on the kitchen scale.
3: 8 buckets, 12 dozen nappies, 1 pig trough.
0: Spelt O-U-G-H, like plough.
3: Why?
0: I don't know why, it just is.
3: Oh.
0: Lord, it'll seem funny going to a town again. Oh, go on with the list, Susan.
3: 1 gross razor blades, 20,000 vacuum-packed cigarettes, 10 pounds ditto tobacco, 10 tins ditto sweets.
0: I didn't put that in.
3: I did.
2: That's fair, Bill, if we're having cigarettes.
1: Besides, I like sweets, too.
3: Oh, do you, Mary?
0: All right, carry on.
3: That's the lot.
0: Good. Now, there should be quite a bit of space left over if we take the 10-tonner. What other things do you want, if we can get them on?
5: Braille books.
0: Yes. Well, when we get to Brighton, I'll go through the telephone directory and see if there's anywhere where we can get them. If not, we'll have to wait till we go to London.
2: Are you sure it wouldn't be better to go to London anyway?
0: I don't think so. Brighton, being smaller and by the sea, is certain to be safe after a year. London's still a slight risk.
5: Sight, it's a jolly sight nearer.
0: Any more requests?
4: If you could get a hand loom and some yarn.
1: Oh, and a potter's wheel and clay.
3: Jumpers.
2: Home perm outfits.
5: A gramophone for the long winter evenings.
1: We might have a cine projector for the children.
3: Oh, yes, and a film camera and take films of us all.
0: Well, why not what the butler saw from the palace pier while we're about it?
1: Why not?
4: I can hear the Triffids outside the wire.
2: Yes, they're a lot noisier lately.
3: Because there are more. Hadn't you noticed?
0: No, I've got more to do than count Triffids.
3: Well, there are. Several hundred all round us outside the wire.
0: As long as they stay there and let us get on with the work, that's all that matters. We'll leave for Brighton first thing, Dennis.
5: It feels like a good road.
0: It is. Remember it? Through the Downs and straight into Brighton. We've just passed the turning to Lewes.
5: Today's Saturday, isn't it?
0: Yes, why?
5: Think of the traffic that'd have been a year ago.
0: I know. Now, not a thing in sight. Hello. Yes, there is.
5: What's wrong?
0: About 50 yards ahead, there's a roadblock, and somebody's painted Keep Out in large letters right across.
5: They've no right to do that. Someone fired at us, didn't they?
0: Yes.
5: Quick, help me out. Quick.
0: Steady, steady. They weren't trying to hit us, or they'd have succeeded. But all the same, we'll take their advice.
5: Where should we go?
0: London.
5: You said it wasn't safe.
0: Safety is relative.
5: Where are we?
0: Top of Lower Regent Street, looking across Piccadilly Circus.
5: At the clock.
0: One of its hands has fallen off.
5: Is Eros still standing?
0: Yes.
5: Well, go on. Tell me more. I want to know what it's like.
0: Like Piccadilly Circus empty. Sometimes when I lived in London, I used to get up early in summer and walk. About 5 o'clock on a summer morning, it was just like this.
5: Was it? There's a musty smell.
0: That's the chief difference. All around, on the steps of Eros, at the entrance to the London Pavilion, under the colonnade in Regent Street, there are little heaps of clothes with bones sticking out of them.
5: And you say it's no different.
0: Well, let's go shopping, shall we?
3: Where are the sweets, Bill? Where are the sweets?
0: Buried under 50 yards of good, serviceable, moth-eaten cloth at the back.
3: Oh, you are a beast.
4: Is it really moth-eaten?
0: It may be. We chose the best we could find, but moths and cockroaches are the only things left alive in the big stores.
3: Oh,
0: I don't know. We were glad of their company.
5: The silence was fantastic. Is anything else to come out tonight?
3: The sweets!
0: Oh, here you are. Here's an odd tin I left out. Now, run away and make yourself safe.
2: Hand them round, darling.
0: As we are dealing in luxuries, we may as well have this crate of bottles out.
5: I've got it.
2: I'll take it.
0: No, I've got something else for you.
2: What on earth is it?
0: What the butler saw.
1: Bill, it's the Rokeby Venus.
0: Plus a Canaletto, a Constable, and a Franz Hals.
1: Oh.
0: Well, nobody seemed to want them, so I pinched them from the National Gallery.
2: Bill. I'm going to make all the difference to them.
0: Do you think they're unhappy?
2: Mary and Joyce are all right. They can keep themselves busy in the house. Dennis chafes a bit.
0: He'd be better now. He's learned quite a bit of Braille already, and we brought back a stack of books.
2: He's not the type to spend his time reading when everyone else is working.
0: It'll be his work. I want him to read up all the medieval stuff he can find.
2: What?
0: I want to know exactly what villages did in those days. Or what they used for soap and sugar and buttons and needles and cough mixture.
2: Are we really going back to that?
0: If we can't, it's going to be a poor lookout.
1: Oh, Bill. Bill, I wasn't made for this kind of life. It's dreadful.
0: Darling.
1: Oh, Bill. Oh, sorry. Self-pity. Revolting. Must be the gin.
0: And the music.
2: After all, we've survived a year. And we're better off than we were when we started.
0: Better off by David, at any rate.
2: Oh, and a thousand things. There's the mill and the animals and the garden really beginning to get organized. And you.
0: Yes, as long as we stay together, I don't see how things can help you.
4: What are we going to drink for breakfast when there's no more tea or coffee?
5: Beer.
3: Jolly good show.
1: You, my girl, will go on drinking milk.
3: Swizz, how will we make the beer?
0: Brew it from barley.
5: What's the lower field looking like?
0: Pretty healthy. I've been thinking of pushing out the fence to extend it. By the way, who said there were more Triffids around?
1: Me.
0: You were right. I've never seen so many except in a nursery.
6: What are they doing?
0: Just rooted there, being Triffid, but more every day.
1: I wonder why.
0: Do you think there's a special reason?
3: Of course there is. He brings them.
1: Don't point.
0: And why should I bring them? Do you think I whistle to them in my sleep?
3: No, but you make most of the noises round the place, sawing and hammering, and they hear you. Oh,
6: nonsense, darling. They're plants. They can't hear.
3: All right. Look, Bill. Do you see that Triffid crossing the field down the valley?
0: Yes.
3: Fire your gun out of the window. Just fire it in the air.
0: Anything to oblige the young.
3: Now, tell them what you saw.
0: The Triffid stopped moving. It's swiveling on its roots and... Yes, now it's begun to come this way.
3: It'll come on for about 10 minutes. Then it'll stop and listen. If it can hear the others by the fence clattering, it'll keep coming on. But if it can't, it'll turn off and go wherever it was going.
0: You've been watching them very closely.
3: I always watch them. I hate them.
1: She's right, you know, Bill.
6: But they're plants. They've no ears. They can't hear.
0: Then they do something so like it that only a biologist could tell the difference.
5: Don't you remember, Mary, how they broke loose and began crowding round the house the moment we all went blind?
0: They often did that in tropical countries before people went blind.
5: But not here. Here they were always under control, and they never even tried to make trouble until things went wrong. But then they took advantage of it at once. Why?
0: Well, I can remember them breaking out of their enclosures before.
5: But not altogether.
3: How did they break out?
0: They crowd up against a portion of their fence until the pressure breaks it down.
3: Oh, Bill.
5: Their fence? Or ours?
0: July the 1st. At last we found what we were looking for, an RAOC depot containing flamethrowers and fuel. I brought 4 back today, and with Josella's help, we destroyed about 500 Triffids. August the 10th, busy harvesting. I've learned how to make a horseshoe, which the horse apparently considers wearable. Notes opposite. We set fire to several hundred Triffids on the Northern Wire in an early morning drive.
3: It is October the 17th and my 11th birthday. Mary gave me a rug she had knitted. We are getting awfully short of fuel for the flamethrowers and are going to try something else. I am doing the journal because W. Mason Esquire and D. Brent Esquire have gone to London to fetch sulfuric acid from a chemical works in Romford.
0: Watch out!
5: Oh, what? What was it?
0: A sign that we can't come here anymore. Fainham House crashed into the street behind us.
5: Oh. Vibration of the truck?
0: Yes. And it'll happen again if we're not careful. This is our last visit to Piccadilly.
5: What does it look like now?
0: Better.
5: How?
0: As though it belonged to another race. Nothing to do with us. There's a sycamore growing out of a shop window, and all the pavements are covered with green moss. You can't see the fountain for willow herb and thistles. We can leave it to the antiquarians now and go home very slowly.
2: Oh, no. Not morning already.
0: Hello?
7: It's me. I'm going down to start milking.
2: I'll be with you in a moment.
1: Do you know that before I married a farmer, I never got up before 9 o'clock?
0: Before I married a farmer's wife, I...
2: Susan! What's happened?
0: Anything wrong?
7: Oh, I can see. I thought I couldn't.
0: Of course you can see.
2: Look, it's dark down there, downstairs.
6: Are the curtains drawn?
2: I drew them back before he went to bed. Oh, Bill, what is it?
0: I'll see. Where's the toilet?
3: How can it be dark on one floor and light on another?
2: Be careful, darling.
0: You can come down.
2: Is it all right?
0: No, it's not all right, but you're quite safe here. Look at the window.
1: Leaves. Triffid leaves?
0: Pressed tight against them, yes. They've broken through the fence in the night, and now they're all around the house. Oh. They want us very badly.

That was episode 5 of The Day of the Triffids, a serial for broadcasting in 6 parts by Giles Cooper from the novel by John Wyndham, with Patrick Barr as Bill Mason, Monica Gray as Drusilla, and Gabriel Blunt as Susan. Production for the BBC by Peter Watts.

0: We had a party last night. 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

0: sure make a smooth whiskey sour on this train.
1: Another one, sir?
0: Sure, make it a double.
1: Coming right up. And you, sir?
2: No thanks.
1: Very good.
0: What's the matter, Olson? You on the wagon?
2: It puts me to sleep.
0: What's wrong with that? Makes the time pass quicker.
2: We're not supposed to drink on duty.
0: Are we on duty?
2: Till the shipment gets to Fort Knox, we are.
0: Oh, what do we do in the meantime?
2: Guard it. That's the general idea.
0: What's to guard? Gold's locked in the freight car and we're in the middle of the desert. Time to take a nap.
2: You never know.
0: Know what?
2: What can happen when you're sleeping?
0: Ah, didn't your mother tell you?
2: What's my mother got to do with it?
0: You go to sleep, and when you wake up, you're safe and snug in your bed. The world's just like you left it. Nothing changes. Trust me.
2: Long as nobody tries to rob the train.
0: Nobody knows what's on this train except us. All we have to do is file a report. One in L.A., one at the other end. In between, we got 2 days. Easiest duty I ever pulled. Olson, do me a favor.
2: What?
0: Open the curtain.
2: Why?
0: Just do it. Hey, take a look out the window. What do you see?
2: Desert.
0: Right. Miles and miles of nothing. That ridge over there? Death Valley. Now, you see any bad guys?
2: They could be hiding.
0: Where? There isn't even a road out here. Just sand.
2: Well, they could use horses.
0: This is a diesel locomotive. Outrun any horse alive.
2: Just the same, somebody could stop the train.
0: With what?
1: Here's that drink, sir.
0: Thanks.
2: We should get some chow.
1: One question.
0: Yeah?
1: Are you two cops?
2: Of course not.
1: Well, that bulge under your coat, are you packing heat?
0: Well, if you really want to know, I'm Special Agent Martin.
2: Oh.
0: And this is my prisoner, Mr. Olson. I'm transporting him across country to Leavenworth.
1: Really?
0: Keep your voice down.
1: So that's why he doesn't get a drink. But why does he have the bulge under his coat?
0: Cell phone.
1: Oh, I get it.
0: Go ahead, give him one. Take the edge off so I can relax.
2: That's all right.
0: Well, if he doesn't drink it, I will.
1: Coming right up.
2: You just blew our cover.
0: Take it easy. These people are all tourists on their way to Disney World or someplace like that.
2: So you're not carrying your weapon?
0: Nope. Left it in the compartment.
2: That's against regulations.
0: Well, wrecks the cut of my suit. Besides, it's not like I'm going to need it.
1: Here's his drink.
0: How much I owe you?
1: Nothing. It's all in the house.
0: You're a good citizen, pal.
1: Anything I can do to help?
0: Now just let me sample it for Mr. Olson here.
3: Whoa. That's a drink.
4: What's happening?
1: Must be the tracks.
4: Hold on!
0: Olson, you okay?
5: My arm's bent. Here, take the gun.
0: I can't reach it.
5: Some kind of gas. Hold your breath.
0: Give me the gun.
6: Keep your gas masks on. Watch it, Brooks. That was on.
7: It was.
6: I can't see.
7: Where's the gold?
6: In the freight car. Go on through.
7: What do we do with the passengers?
6: Let them sleep. By the time they wake up, gentlemen, we'll be miles away. Many miles. And many, many years.
8: 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And Mr. DeCruz, expert in demolition and various forms of destruction. The time is now. The place? Death Valley, USA, where at this moment a train has just been derailed and nearly $10 million in gold bullion en route to Fort Knox, Kentucky, is about to be commandeered by these four. The question is, how can they escape in the middle of a desert? The answer is, they don't plan to escape, not in the conventional sense, Nor will they turn their take into cold cash, at least not in the span of a normal lifetime. What they have in mind is something truly bizarre. They believe that 113 miles from this ruined railroad track is a certain cave that holds the key to their survival. What they don't know, of course, is that the cave is located not only in Death Valley, but deep in the Twilight Zone.

0: clockwork, gentlemen. Just as I said.
1: Apples in a barrel.
2: So far, but we ain't spent nothing yet.
3: Brooks is right. $10 million worth of gold bullion, and I've still got $1.20 in my pocket.
0: That's this year, Senor de Cruz. Today this, but tomorrow. Tomorrow, gentlemen, like Croesus, Midas, Rockefeller, and J.P. Morgan all rolled into one. Perfection, gentlemen, that's how you performed with perfection.
2: Man, did you see that engineer when he hit those brakes? Looked like he thought the world was coming to an end.
3: Sure he did. When I blow up tracks, I blow up tracks.
2: Point out a foundry for me, de Cruz. I'll forge a metal for you.
3: What's your trouble, Brooks? That wasn't an easy thing, tying up those tracks like that. You ought to try it sometime.
2: There won't be another time.
3: For me neither.
0: May we get on to business now?
3: Sure, Professor. Whatever you say.
0: Start unloading the truck.
2: Well, aren't you a heavy little thing? All shiny and pretty. Any more at home like you?
3: Yeah, just like this one. $9,980,000 worth of gold bars. Hey, Farwell, I gotta hand it to you.
0: Use the cart!
3: I mean the plan. It worked just like you said it would.
0: Oh, you sound surprised.
3: You're one smart guy. Freight car full of gold, train derailed. Sleeping gas puts everybody out except us because of our gas masks. Mighty sweet, if you ask me.
0: That's right, Mr. Irby, except us. It was not yet our turn to sleep. It was our turn to enrich ourselves.
2: We sure did that, didn't we?
3: There's all the bags.
0: All right, gentlemen, do you remember the procedure?
4: I'm sure you're gonna remind us.
0: The procedure is as follows. Gold into the cave. Then Mr. de Cruz hides the truck inside, destroys the car.
4: I never liked that part.
0: For what reason?
4: Well, somebody could see the fire.
0: Impossible. The road is miles away.
4: A plane could fly over.
0: By then, all they'll see is sagebrush and sand. Clear?
2: Man, I wouldn't have even seen a cave if I didn't know it was there. If you didn't tell us where it was.
0: No one would. That's because it's perfectly camouflaged. The opening fitted with a reinforced door, and the door designed to match the cliff face. And now?
3: I better give you a hand, Professor.
4: Yeah, let me do it.
0: Oh, all right. Open sesame!
3: How much farther?
0: We're almost to the main cavern. Stop here.
2: Hand me the flashlight.
3: Wow! How'd you ever find this place, Professor?
0: One of my colleagues at the university. A devoted spelunker.
3: A what?
4: Who cares? Let's get this over with.
0: In a hurry, Mr. de Cruz.
4: Sure I am. I drove the truck in, got rid of the car like you said. We've done our part. Pretty soon, this whole state's gonna be crawling with cops. It's not like we got all the time in the world.
0: Then you may divide the gold bars.
2: Ooh, yeah. This is the part I like. Hooey. Look at all that. 24 karat all the way.
3: One for me.
2: Hey.
3: And one for you. One for Irby. One for the professor. Two for me. Two for you.
5: Hey, Professor, what's the first thing you're going to buy with your share?
0: A new life, gentlemen. A new life.
2: Yeah, I like the sound of that.
0: A life of comfort and leisure, as befits a man of such ingenious accomplishments.
3: Well, you can say that again.
0: Finish your counting. It's time for the pièce de résistance.
2: Holy Jehoshaphat. Will you look at that?
3: Is that them?
0: The real culmination. The ultimate ingenuity.
5: Yeah, they look like coffins.
3: Shut up.
2: You told us about them, but somehow I didn't know they was going to be made out of glass.
0: A new type of plastic, actually. Manufactured to my specifications. A completely inert material with no chemical interactions.
4: I don't see why we have to get inside those things, those caskets.
0: It's one thing to stop a train on its way from Los Angeles to Fort Knox and steal its cargo. It's quite another to remain free long enough to spend it. And spend it we shall.
4: Yeah, but when?
0: Don't you remember, Mr. DeCruz? I would have thought this aspect of the plan would be particularly clear in your mind.
4: I remember, all right. You want us to play Rip Van Winkle.
0: An appropriate analogy, I suppose.
4: And that's what we are. Four Rip Van Winkles. Only, I'm not so sure.
0: What, aren't you sure of, Mr. DeCruz?
4: The big sleep, Mr. Farwell. Just lying down in these coffins. I'd like to know what I'm doing.
0: But you do know. I've explained it very precisely. The four of us will be placed in a state of suspended animation. Think of it as a protracted rest period, Mr. DeCruz, to gather our strength. And when we wake up, that's when we take our goal and enjoy it.
4: I say everybody should take his cut now.
0: And how far will we get with it?
4: We got a vehicle, we got water,
5: there'll be roadblocks.
2: Yeah, and that guy with the gun on the train, maybe he was a Fed. If we killed a Fed...
0: Not killed, put to sleep.
4: I'll take my own chances.
1: Hey, what's with the knife?
4: Put it away, Brooks. You're not gonna stop me.
2: That's what you say, DeCruz, but that ain't what we agreed on.
0: Quite right.
2: What we agreed on was that we'd stash the gold here and then do what the professor tells us. And so far, he ain't been wrong. The gold, the gas he used to put a whole trainload of people to sleep, everything. All we had to do was walk over a lot of horizontal folks while they were snoring and transfer a fortune like it was cotton candy.
1: Amen to that.
4: Amen to that, sure. But what about this? You don't mind being helpless, sealed up in these crates, flat on your back? Anything could happen.
0: I assure you, nothing will happen. The Earth turns on its axis, the sun rises and sets, much as it has for billions of years. It will be like going to sleep on a given night and waking up to a glorious new morning, just as when you were a child, safe in your bed.
4: I just don't know.
0: We've gone over this. I've established that you're not claustrophobic.
2: What's the matter? You scared?
4: I'm not scared of anything.
2: Then there's no problem, is there?
4: So, none of you mind being cooped up in here?
2: No, DeCruz. None of us mind.
4: How long, Farwell? When we each push the button inside and the gas comes out and this suspended animation thing takes over, how long?
0: How long? I don't know exactly. I can only surmise. I would say that we would all wake up within 1 hour of each other, no longer.
4: When?
0: I would say approximately 100 years from today's date. 100 years, gentlemen, and we shall walk the earth again as rich men, however, as extremely rich men.
4: 100 years. Just like Rip Van Winkle.
0: And when we wake up, no one living will remember who we are and what we did today, except the four of us. We will remember and rejoice in our reward.
4: What's that?
0: The wind, gentlemen. The wind, obliterating the last traces of our existence.
4: What are those things on the ceiling?
0: Bats, Mr. DeCruz, they're quite harmless.
4: I hate bats.
0: Merely flying rodents who prey on insects.
2: You got a phobia about bats, DeCruz?
4: Of course not. I just don't like them, that's all.
0: Then all the more reason to proceed. Open your sleep chambers and lie down.
4: Wait a minute. Quit stalling. There's one more thing.
0: Yes?
4: The truck. How do we know it's going to start when we wake up?
0: Well, that's why I had you cover it so thoroughly. The engine operates on self-generating energy without gasoline or oil-based lubricants. I've prepared it in every detail.
4: Yeah, but what if it still doesn't start?
0: Then we walk to the highway and follow it for approximately 28 miles. We have more than enough water and provisions to reach any of several towns.
2: Enough already. I'm going in.
0: After you, Mr. Irby. And Mr. DeCruz?
4: All right. Here goes nothing.
0: Gentlemen, we are now hermetically sealed. First of all, I want to know if you can all hear me.
6: I hear you.
0: Mr. Irby, check.
7: Loud and clear.
0: Then the microphones are operating perfectly.
2: Now what?
0: Now I'm going to give you the exact sequence. First, check the airlock gauge located to your right. See it?
2: You mean the dial?
0: The red arrow should be pointing towards closed and locked. Once it is, you're to count to 10 very slowly. When you come to the end of the count, reach up with your left hand to the shelf just above your head. There's a small green button there.
2: I see it.
0: You're to press this button. When that's done, you'll hear another hissing sound. That will be the gas being measured into the enclosures.
2: Ready over here.
0: Next, take 3 shallow breaths, followed by a long, deep one. After a moment, you'll begin to experience a heavy, drowsy feeling. Don't fight this. Just continue to breathe regularly and try to remain as still as possible.
2: Sounds like the gas chamber at San Quentin. Can it, DeCruz?
0: A good suggestion will be to count backwards from 20. This will occupy your mind and keep you from engaging in any excess movement.
2: Hey, DeCruz, you can count, can't you?
0: By the time you reach 8 or 7, you should lose consciousness. All right, gentlemen, check your airlocks first.
2: Got it.
0: Check.
2: Okay.
0: Now begin to count, and on 10, release the gas. You shouldn't mind it. It's quite odorless. Good night, gentlemen. Pleasant dreams and a good sleep. I'll see you in the next century.

0: The Great Awakening has come at last.
1: It didn't work. My face, my hands. Look at yourselves. We don't have any beards. That means...
2: He's right.
1: Of course I'm right. Our fingernails haven't even grown. Hey, Farwell, with the big brain and all the answers, your plan was a dud.
0: I don't understand. It was foolproof. It must have worked. Wait, yes, of course. All the bodily functions stopped. There wouldn't be any growth of beard, nails, or anything else. I tell you, it worked.
1: One way to make sure.
2: Yeah, let's have a look outside.
0: Put your backs into it.
3: Oh, the sun. It's so bright.
4: Cover your eyes until they adjust.
3: I can't see a thing.
1: Well, well. Take a look. A real good look. There's the highway out there across the sand. Same as always. Exactly the same. Doesn't that tell you something?
2: Like what?
1: It hasn't changed one bit. And neither has anything else around here.
4: So the highway still exists unchanged. That's no proof.
1: Mastermind. Big brain. So instead of 100 years, it's maybe an hour later. A lousy hour. Which means every kind of cop you can think of is still after us. Thanks for nothing. A big fat zero.
4: You don't know that...
1: And all that gold in there is just so much garbage to us. Because everybody and his brother's gonna be looking for it.
2: Hold on. Where's Herbie?
1: Huh?
2: We forgot about Irby.

0: No.
1: I don't believe it.
0: His case. It's cracked. The air got in.
1: And the gas escaped. And all because of this rock.
2: I thought you said it was a special plastic.
1: Well, the rock must have fallen from high overhead.
3: It was those bats knocked it loose.
1: Was it high enough to cause a hairline crack in the structure? Yeah, here, look. Just at the edge of the frame. Poor Mr. Irby. He has proven my point, however. A dramatic example, but nonetheless, he has most definitely proven my point.
0: He sure did. There's nothing left inside but bones. There's his wristwatch, his ring.
2: On a skeleton. Hey, Farwell, how long would it take for this to happen to his body?
1: Autopsies are not my field of expertise, but it would take years, especially in this climate. The odds are, Mr. De Cruz, that we are now, indeed, in another century.
0: Just like the plan. So, what's the next step?
3: We get the gold in the truck and we take it to the first city we come to. And we either find a fence or we melt it down. That's the deal, isn't it?
1: Why is it, Mr. De Cruz, that greedy men are the most dreamless, the least imaginative, and the most stupid?
3: Listen, Farwell.
1: No, you listen to me. For the first time in the history of man, we've taken a century and put it in our hip pocket. We've taken a lease on life and outlived our stay. We've had our cake, but we're still going to eat it. That's quite an adventure out there, Mr. De Cruz, though you're a little insensitive to it. Quite a splendid adventure, a world we've never seen before. A brand new, exciting world that we're about to walk through.
0: Only this time with money.
3: That's right. With $10 million worth of gold. That's how we're gonna walk through it.
1: Of course. The only thing left to wonder about is, what kind of world?
4: How's it sound?
1: Perfect. Leave it running.
3: Is she all loaded, Brooks?
0: All in.
3: Where's the water can? We have to load that, too.
1: By the grave. Mr. Brooks kindly dug it up for us when he buried Irby.
3: Then I'll put it in and we can get going. You drive, Brooks. Farwell in the front seat next to you.
0: Where will you be?
3: I'll stay in the back and be sure none of the gold drops off.
0: Well, aren't you the most thoughtful little bugger that ever come down the pike? You stay in the back and watch the gold, huh?
3: Yeah.
0: I wouldn't trust you with the gold if it was a filling in your mother's own tooth. No, buddy boy, no. You drive, I'll ride in the back. Soon as I get the water can.
1: Mr. De Cruz, what are you doing? You stupid fool! Brooks,
0: hey,
1: get out of the way!
0: What? Hey!
1: For the love of God, De Cruz, stop!
0: Stop!

0: Cruise? But I don't understand. I saw you drive over the edge.
1: You didn't see me jump out the other side before it went over.
0: I also see that Mr. Brooks had an accident. Is that what you'd call it?
1: Yeah, a fatal one. Don't know how that could have happened. Guess the truck ran over him. Those brakes, they must have been bad. A man's got to keep his eyes open out here. He should have got out of the way.
0: Yes, he certainly should have. And I'm sure he would have if you'd given him the chance.
1: Well, the upside is, I guess there's more gold now for the two of us, you and me.
0: I keep underestimating you, Mr. DeCruz.
1: We do it my way now, huh?
0: And which way is that?
1: Take all the gold we can carry in two backpacks and hit the road.
0: I suppose. I can't think of any other alternative at the moment.
1: You know, I sure can't either.
0: The obvious, the simple, idiotic, ridiculously obvious. Look, even if you hadn't wrecked it...
1: What?
0: The license plates are 100 years old. We would have been picked up the moment we hit the highway.
1: Yeah, that's right.
0: So load up what we can. It's going to be a very warm walk. Very warm.
1: You could always wait here till I come back for you.
0: No. You're quite right, Mr. DeCruz. Your point is well taken. I suggest we hit the road.
1: How you doing, Professor?
0: Hold it, DeCruz. I've got to rest.
1: Yeah, I figured.
0: The map said 28 miles to the next town.
1: At this rate,
0: we won't reach it until tomorrow afternoon sometime.
1: At this rate, you may never reach it.
0: No, I just have to take it a bit more slowly, that's all.
1: You didn't have to come. You could have stayed back there and watched the rest of the gold. I told you, Professor.
0: And if I had, I don't think I'd have ever seen you again.
1: No.
0: What if you died out here, alongside the highway?
1: Yeah, you might have died back there yourself.
0: Yes, especially if you never returned for whatever reason.
1: You think I'd have done that to you?
0: I no longer underestimate you, DeCruz, in any situation.
1: Smart man, aren't you? Real smart.
0: But there's only two of us now. We must cooperate in order to survive.
1: Of course we must.
0: There hasn't been a car yet. Not a single car.
1: Yeah, I noticed.
0: Oh, I hadn't thought of that. I hadn't thought of it at all.
1: What?
0: Just like the license plate.
1: Well, thought of what? The people don't drive cars anymore.
0: Well, then how would they move from one place to another? On horseback?
1: It's possible.
0: Progress goes forward, DeCruz, not backward. No, that's not what I meant.
1: Say, what's eating you anyway?
0: What's happened these past 100 years? Think of it.
1: I don't want to think of it. Why should I? What's the difference?
0: Well, what if there was a war? What if they dropped a bomb? What if this highway stretches to...
1: To what?
0: Stretches to nothing. To nothing at all.
1: Hey, Professor, you don't sound like yourself, Mr. Big Time Plans. that don't sound like you at all.
0: Maybe there isn't any town up ahead.
1: Hey, knock it off, Farwell.
0: Maybe there aren't any people.
1: I told you to knock it off.
0: You're a frightened little man, aren't you, Mr. DeCruz? You've always been a frightened little man.
1: I said...
0: It's because you're so greedy. You have no appreciation of irony, none at all. And wouldn't that be the irony of all ironies? To walk until our hearts burst carrying all this gold.
1: Yeah. Take a gander at that.
0: What are you babbling about?
1: That's a plane. Hey, look down here.
0: It's merely a silver speck in the sky. It could be a flying craft of some sort. But of course, the pilot didn't see us. If it had a pilot, a satellite perhaps, passing over.
1: That was no satellite. I saw it, Farwell. And that's all I need to know. It's a sign.
0: A sign of what?
1: The world's still out there. Sure it is. And that means there's a city up ahead. We're gonna make it, buddy. We're gonna make it after all. Come on, let's keep moving.
0: Water.
1: Well, what are you looking at? You got your own canteen.
0: Yeah, of course. I do, yeah.
1: Hey, take it easy, Professor. Better make it last. That's all we got now. Two canteens.
0: We'll ration it.
1: Yeah, sure we will. I figured it's just about enough to get us where we're going. All the way back to civilization. Just like you said, Professor. Just

0: Too bad we don't have nothing to eat tonight. The fire will keep us warm, though.
1: I thought I told you to bring the provisions.
0: I only had room for a couple of freeze-dried packs. But you need to add water, and we don't have any water to spare.
1: Well, at least you know how to start a fire.
0: Didn't I tell you? I used to be a Boy Scout.
1: Oh, you were never a Boy Scout, Mr. DeCruz. They'd have thrown you out.
0: Hey, that's no way to talk, seeing as how we're partners.
1: Soon to be very wealthy partners.
0: We could go into business. I'd call it the Rip Van Winkle Company.
1: Yeah, if it's all the same to you, DeCruz, I've got plans of my own.
0: I know. For a life of leisure. Well, we're sure going to have that, even with inflation.
1: Oh, beyond question. If there is one constant in the world, it's gold. Currencies come and go, but there's never been an adequate supply of precious metals. The course of history changed because of gold, the only irreducible commodity.
0: How much do you think our stash is worth now?
1: Oh, that's hard to say, but whatever the currency, gold retains its value. Scarcity, DeCruz, that's what makes it valuable. And there's never been enough to satisfy human greed.
0: We better get some shut-eye.
1: Yes.
0: Funny. I'm not even sleepy. I had plenty of that already.
1: Oh, we need to preserve our strength. But first, another ration of water. We're seriously dehydrated. I can't recall ever being so thirsty.
0: Yeah, me too.
1: Wait. Well, where's my canteen?
0: On your belt, same as mine.
1: No, it's not there. I must have left it behind when we stopped this afternoon.
0: Now, that's tragic, Mr. Farwell. That's just about the saddest story I've heard all day.
1: I must have water, Scrooge. I need it desperately.
0: Water, Mr. Farwell? Why, I believe there's some water around here somewhere. Yeah, sure. In my canteen.
1: Give it to me.
0: Okay. For a price.
1: What are you talking about?
0: One drink, one bar of gold.
1: Oh, you're out of your mind.
0: Hey, that's the price.
1: I continue to underestimate you, DeCruz. You're quite an entrepreneur.
0: Ain't it the truth, Farwell?
1: Quickly, please.
0: That's enough.
1: Wait, I'm not finished.
0: One drink, one bar of gold. That's the going rate today. It may go up tomorrow. I haven't checked the market. But for tonight, it's one for one. You better lie down and get your rest. We got a long day ahead of us. Me? I think I'll just sit here by the fire. Like I say, I'm not even sleepy.
1: Oh, what's that?
0: The sound of the world, Professor. The strong feeding on the weak. Same as always.

0: You should walk on the highway, Professor. Easier that way.
1: The pavement is too hot.
0: So's the sand. Take my advice.
1: What time is it?
0: It must be close to noon, judging by the sun. It's going to get even hotter in a while.
1: I must stop.
0: Sure. How about a little drink of water to keep you going?
1: Oh, please.
0: Just hand over another gold bar.
1: All right. If you insist.
0: Oops, that's enough now. You don't want to drink too fast in this heat. Bad for your health.

0: Wait. 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
1: What's the matter, Farwell? You pooping out again?
0: With water.
1: Already? You had a good night's sleep.

0: What's the matter, Farwell? You pooping out again?
1: With water.
0: Already? You had a good night's sleep, and we only been on the road a few hours.
1: I can't go on without water.
0: You ain't even carrying that much weight. I got most of it in my pack now. You're getting old, Farwell. Be a shame if you didn't make it to the next town so you can enjoy your share. What's left of it.
1: Please.
0: Hey, look up in the sky.
1: Whoa.
0: You know what that is? It's buzzards. Getting closer. Pretty hungry, I'd say.
1: I must have water.
0: Sure. I got about a quarter of a canteen left.
1: You sadist.
0: Ah, that's mighty good. Not cold, of course, but it's nice and wet.
1: Nothing but a sadist.
0: The rate of exchange just changed a little bit, Farwell. Now it's 2 bars of gold for 1 swallow.
1: Worse than a sadist. A tormentor. An extortion.
0: If you don't want it.
1: Yes, yes, all right.
0: Glad to see you're still a smart man. I'll just put these in my bag.
1: No, DeCruz, those are yours.
0: What?
1: The ones in my bag. I'll hold on to these two.
0: That's all you got left? 4? Well, aren't you the generous one?
1: Just give me my water.
0: As soon as I pick up your bag, I guess I can carry both from now on.
1: I'm sorry, I can't help you. I'm afraid you'll have to bend down and get it.
0: No problem.
1: No problem at all. How do you like the gold now, Mr. DeCruz? The feel of it against your skull. Oh, sorry you won't be alive to carry it any further. I'll do that for you. For both of us. And now, time to go. According to the map, less than 1 more mile. Too heavy. I'll come back for them. Now, only what I can lift. 2 miserable bars. One, but still worth a small fortune.

0: I don't know why we have to leave the city, George.
1: A simple drive in the country, dear.
0: The country?
1: Well, the only undeveloped land within range. I thought it'd be nice to get away. You know, if only for an hour or two, but...
0: But this is desert land. No one goes here anymore.
1: That's exactly my point. Don't you ever want to get off the beaten track and do something that's not so safe, so arranged?
0: Not really. We have everything we need in the city complex.
1: All right then, dear. We'll turn around. But you know, the sunsets are beautiful here.
0: Well, I suppose it's all right.
1: You don't mind?
0: For a while. Just keep the dome top sealed. The climate outside is ghastly.
1: I suppose that's why it was called Death Valley. Once the sun goes down, though, the temperature should drop.
0: George, look! Lying in the road! Oh, is that an animal?
1: Good Lord. I think it's a man.

0: Hey, buddy, are you...
1: Mister...
0: He's alive!
2: I'll call the med unit.
1: Mister, this is gold here in my hand, real gold. I'll give it to you if you drive me into town.
0: Sure, fella.
1: If you give me water, I must have water.
0: I've got some in the ion car. I'll bring it to you.
1: Don't leave me here.
0: No, I won't leave you.
1: This is solid gold. 0.999. I swear it is. I want you to have it in this mall nearby. I tell you where. You can have it all if you just give me some water.
0: Poor guy. Poor guy, I wonder where you came from.

0: Who is it, George? What's the matter with him?
1: Some old tramp. That's who he was.
0: Oh.
1: Did you call the med unit?
0: Yes.
1: Then they'll pick him up.
0: Oh, shouldn't we wait?
1: And no reason to. They can take our statement over the Trivid.
0: What's that?
1: Gold. That's what he said it was. He wanted to give it to me in exchange for a ride into town.
0: Gold? What in the world was he doing with gold?
1: Oh, I don't know. Off his rocker, I guess. Anybody walking in the desert would be. Can you imagine? He offered that as if it were worth something.
0: Well, it was worth something once, wasn't it? Didn't people use gold as money?
1: Well, sure, 100 years ago, before they found a way to manufacture it. I'll keep it as a souvenir. Worth a couple cents anyway.
0: I don't want any more clutter in the house. Please, George, let me toss it.
1: All right.
0: Can we go now? I don't feel well.
1: Of course, dear.

Final scene. Final act for four Rip Van Winkles, whose lives were a protracted cheat and who ultimately had to die in precisely the same way they lived, chasing an idol across the hot, yielding sand of a miserable, valueless, and preordained life. Messieurs Farwell, Herbe, Brooks, and De Cruz, now bleached dry in the hot sun, and just as worthless as the gold bullion they built a shrine to. A lesson to remember in the Twilight Zone.

0: The Rip Van Winkle Capers, starring Tim Kazurinsky, with Stacy Keach as your narrator, was adapted for radio by Dennis Etchison and based on a script by Rod Serling. Heard in the cast were Richard Hensel, Doug James, Peter DeFaria, Norm Waddell, Roderick Peoples, Meg Falcon, and Turk Muller. This copyrighted radio series is produced and directed by Carl Amari and Roger Wolski for Falcon Picture Group. Doug James speaking.
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8: Inside every Cape plum, there's a nice clean stone asking to be let out. 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
9: 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What would you rather have for breakfast?

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1: Why I Left Harry's All Night Hamburgers by Lawrence Watt Evans. Harry's was a nice place. Probably still is. I haven't been back lately. It's a couple of miles off I-79, a few exits north of Charleston, near a place called Sutton. Used to do a pretty fair business, until they finished building the interstate out from Charleston and made it worthwhile for some fast food joints to move right in next to the Cloverleaf. Nobody wanted to drive the extra miles to Harry's after that. Folks used to wonder how old Harry stayed in business, as a matter of fact. But he did all right, even without the interstate trade. I found out when I worked there. Why did I work there, instead of at one of the fast food joints? Because my folks lived in a little house just around the corner from Harry's, out in the middle of nowhere. Not in Sutton itself, just out there on the road. Wasn't anything around except our house and Harry's place. He lived out back of his restaurant. That was about the only thing I could walk to in under an hour, and I didn't have a car. This was when I was 16. I needed a job, because my dad was out of work again, and if I was going to do anything, I needed my own money. Mom didn't mind my using her car, so long as it came back with a full tank of gas, and I didn't keep it too long. That was the rule. So I needed some work, and Harry's All Night Hamburgers was the only thing within walking distance. Harry said he had all the help he needed. Two cooks, and two people working the counter besides himself. The others worked days, two to a shift, and Harry did the late night shift all by himself. I hung out there a little, since I didn't have anywhere else, and it looked like pretty easy work. There was hardly any business, and those guys mostly sat around telling dirty jokes, so I figured it was perfect. Harry, though, said that he didn't need any help. I figured that was probably true, but I wasn't going to let logic keep me out of driving my mother's car. I did some serious begging, and after I'd made his life miserable for a week or two, Harry said he'd take a chance and give me a shot, working the graveyard shift, midnight to 8 a.m., as his counterman, busboy, and janitor, all in one. I talked him down to 7:30 so I could still get to school, and we had us a deal. I didn't care about school so much myself, but my parents wanted me to go, and it was a good place to see my friends, you know, meet girls and so on. So I started working at Harry's nights. I showed up at midnight the first night, and Harry gave me an apron and a little hat, like something from a diner in an old movie, same as he wore himself. I was supposed to wait tables and clean up, not cook, so I don't know why he wanted me to wear them, but he gave them to me, and I needed the bucks, so I put them on and pretended I didn't notice that the apron was all stiff with grease and smelled like something nasty had died on it a few weeks back. And Harry, he's a funny old guy, always looked 50-ish as far back as I can remember. Never young, but never getting really old either, you know? Some people do that. They just seem to go on forever. Anyway, he showed me where everything was in the kitchen and back room, told me to keep busy cleaning up whatever looked like it wanted cleaning, and told me, over and over again, like he was really worried that I was going to cause trouble, don't bother the customers. Just take their orders, bring them their food, and don't bother them. You got that? Sure, I said. I got it. Good, he said. We get some funny guys here at night. But they're good customers, most of them. So don't you screw up with anyone. One customer complains, one customer stiffs you for the check, and you're out of work. You got that? Sure, I said. Though I've got to admit, I was wondering what to do if some cheapskate skipped without paying. I tried to figure how much of a meal would be worth paying for in order to keep the job. But with taxes and all, it got too tricky for me to work out. And I decided to wait until the time came, if it ever did. Then Harry went back in the kitchen, and I got a broom and swept up out front a little until a couple of truckers came in and ordered burgers and coffee. I was pretty awkward at first, but I got the hang of it after a little bit. Guys would come in, women, too, one or two at a time, and they'd order something, and Harry'd have it ready faster than you can say cheese, practically. And they'd eat it and wipe their mouths, go use the john, drive off. And none of them said a damn thing to me except their orders, and I didn't say anything back except yes, sir, or yes, ma'am, or thank you, come again. I figured they were all just truckers who didn't like the fast food places. That was what it was like at first, anyway. From midnight to about 1:30. But then things would slow down. Even the truckers were off the roads by then, I guess. Or they didn't want to get that far off the interstate, or they'd all had lunch or something. Anyway, by about 2 that first night, I was thinking it was pretty clear why Harry didn't think he needed help on this shift, when the door opened and the little bell rang. I jumped a bit. That bell startled me. And I turned around, but then I turned back to look at Harry, because I'd seen him out of the corner of my eye, you know? And he'd got this worried look on his face. And he was watching me. He wasn't looking at the customer at all. About then, I realized the reason the bell had startled me was that I hadn't heard anyone drive up. And who the hell was going to be out walking to Harry's place at 2 a.m. in the West Virginia mountains? The way Harry was looking at me, I knew this must be one of those special customers he didn't want me to scare away. So I turned around, And there was this short little guy in a really heavy coat, all zipped up, made of that shiny silver fabric you see race car drivers wear in the cigarette ads, you know? And he had on padded ski pants of the same stuff, with pockets all over the place. And he was just putting down a hood, and he had on big, thick goggles like he'd been out in a blizzard. But it was April, and there hadn't been any snow in weeks, and it was about 50, 60 degrees out. Well, I didn't want to blow it, so I pretended I didn't notice. I just said, "Hello, sir. May I take your order?" He looked at me funny and said, "I suppose so." "Would you like to see a menu?" I said, trying to be on my best behavior. Hell, I was probably overdoing it. I'd let the truckers find their own menus. "I suppose so," he said again, and I handed him the menu. He looked it over, pointed to a picture of a cheeseburger that looked about as much like anything from Harry's Grill as Sly Stallone looks like me, and I wrote it down and passed the slip back to Harry. And he hissed at me, "Don't bother the guy!" I took the hint and went back to sweeping until the burger was up. And as I was handing the plate to the guy, there was a sound out front, like a shotgun going off. And this green light flashed in through the window, so I nearly dropped the thing. But I couldn't go look, because the customer was digging through his pockets for money to pay for the burger. "You can pay after you've eaten, sir," I said. "I will pay first," he said, real formal. "I may need to depart quickly. My money may not be good here." The guy hadn't got any accent, but with that about the money, I figured he was a foreigner, so I waited. And he hauled out a handful of weird coins, and I told him, "I'll need to check with the manager." He gave me the coins, and while I was taking them back to Harry and trying to see out the window through the curtain to see where that green light came from, the door opened, and these three women came in, and where the first guy was all wrapped up like an Eskimo, these people weren't wearing anything but jeans. Women, remember, and it was only April. Hey, I was just 16, so I tried real hard not to stare, and I went running back to the kitchen and tried to tell Harry what was going on, but the money and the green light and the half-naked women all got tangled up, and I didn't make much sense. "I told you I get some strange customers, kid," he said. "Let's see the money." So I gave him the coins, and he said, "Yeah, we'll take these," and made change. I don't know how, because the writing on the coins looked like Russian to me, and I couldn't figure out what any of them were. He gave me the change, and then looked me in the eye and said, "Can you handle those women, boy? It's part of the job. I wasn't expecting them tonight, but we get strange people in here. I told you that. You think you can handle it without losing me any customers? Or do you want to call it a night and find another job?" I really wanted that paycheck. I gritted my teeth and said, "No problem." When you were 16, did you ever try to wait tables with six bare boobs right there in front of you? Those three were laughing and joking in some foreign language I'd never heard before. And I think only one of them spoke English, because she did all the ordering. I managed somehow, and by the time they left, Harry was almost smiling at me. Around 4, things slowed down again, and around 4:30 or 5, the breakfast crowd began to trickle in. But between 2 and 4, there were about half a dozen customers, I guess. I don't remember who they all were anymore. Most of them weren't that strange. But that first little guy and the three women, them I remember. Maybe some of the others were pretty strange, too. Maybe stranger than the first guy. But he was the first, which makes a difference. And then those women, well, that's really going to make an impression on a 16-year-old, you know? It's not that they were particularly beautiful or anything, because they weren't. They were just women. And I wasn't used to seeing women with no shirts. When I got off at 7:30, I was all mixed up. I didn't know what the hell was going on. I was beginning to think maybe I imagined it all. I went home and changed clothes and caught the bus to school. And what with not really having adjusted to working nights and being tired and having to think about schoolwork, I was pretty much convinced that the whole thing had been some weird dream. So I came home, slept through until about 11, then got up and went to work again. And damn, it was almost the same. Except that there weren't any half-naked women this time. The normal truckers and the rest came in first, then they faded out, and the weirdos started turning up. At 16, you know, you think you can cope with anything. At least, I did. So I didn't let the customers bother me. Not even the ones who didn't look like they were exactly human beings to begin with. Harry got used to me being there, and I did make it a lot easier on him. So after the first couple of weeks, it was pretty much settled that I could stay on for as long as I liked. And I liked it fine, really, once I got used to the weird hours. I didn't have much of a social life during the week. But I never had, living where I did. And I could afford to do the weekends up in style with what Harry paid me and the tips I got. Some of those tips I had to take to the jewelers in Charleston, different ones so nobody would notice that one guy was bringing in all these weird coins and trinkets. But Harry gave me some pointers. He'd been doing the same thing for years, except that he'd gone through every jeweler in Charleston, and Huntington, and Wheeling, and Washington, Pennsylvania, and was halfway through Pittsburgh. It was fun, really, seeing just what would turn up there and order a burger. I think my favorite was the guy who walked in, no car, no lights, no nothing, wearing this electric blue hunter's vest with wires all over it, and these medieval tights with what Harry called a codpiece, with snow and some kind of sticky goop all over his vest and in his hair, shivering like it was the Arctic out there when it was the middle of July. He had some kind of little animal crawling around under that vest, but he wouldn't let me get a look at it. From the shape of the bulge it made, it might have been a weasel or something. He had the strangest damn accent you ever heard, but he acted right at home and ordered without looking at the menu. Harry admitted, when I'd been there a while, that he figured anyone else would mess things up for him somehow. I might have thought I was going nuts, or I might have called the cops, or I might have spread a lot of strange stories around, but I didn't. And Harry appreciated that. Hey, that was easy. If these people didn't bother Harry, I figured, why should they bother me? And it wasn't anybody else's business, either. When people asked, I used to tell them that, sure, we got weirdos in the place late at night. But I never said just how weird. And I never got as cool about it as Harry was. I mean, a flying saucer in the parking lot wouldn't make Harry blink. I blinked when we got him. We did, but not very often, and I had to really work not to stare at them. Most of the customers had more sense. If they came in something strange, they hid it in the woods or something. But there were always a few who couldn't be bothered. If any state cops ever cruised past there and saw those things, I guess they didn't dare report them. No one would have believed them anyway. I asked Harry once if all these guys came from the same place. Damned if I know, he said. He'd never asked, and he didn't want me to, either. Except he was wrong about thinking that would scare them away. Sometimes you can tell when someone wants to talk, and some of these people did, so I talked to him. I think I was 17 by the time someone told me what was really going on, though. Before you ask any stupid questions, no, they weren't any of them Martians or monsters from outer space or anything like that. Some of them were from West Virginia, in fact. Just not our West Virginia. Lots of different West Virginias instead. What the science fiction writers called parallel worlds. That's one name, anyway. Other dimensions, alternate realities, they had lots of different names for it. It all makes sense, really. A couple of them explained it to me. You see, everything that ever could possibly have happened in the entire history of the universe, right from the Big Bang up until now, did happen somewhere. And every possible difference means a different universe. Not just if Napoleon lost at Waterloo, or won, or whatever he didn't do here. What does Napoleon matter to the universe, anyway? Betelgeuse doesn't give a flying damn for all of Europe, past, present, or future. But every single atom, or particle, or whatever, whenever it had a chance to do something, break up, or stay together, or move in one direction instead of another, whatever, it did all of them, but all in different universes. They didn't branch off, either. All the universes were always there. There just wasn't any difference between them until this particular event came along. And that means that there are millions and millions of identical universes, too, where the differences haven't happened yet. There's an infinite number of universes. More than that, an infinity of infinities. I mean, you can't really comprehend it. If you think you're close, then multiply that a few zillion times. Everything is out there. And that means that in a lot of those universes, people figured out how to travel from one to another. Apparently, it's not that hard. There are lots of different ways to do it, too, which is why we got everything from guys in street clothes to people in spacesuits and flying saucers. But there's one thing about it. With an infinite number of universes, I mean really infinite, how can you find just one, particularly the first time out? Fact is, you can't. It's just not possible. So the explorers go out, but they don't come back. Maybe if some did come back, they could look at what they did and where it took them and figure out how to measure and aim and all that. But so far as any of the ones I've talked to know, nobody has ever done it. When you go out, that's it. You're out there. You can go on hopping from one world to the next, or you can settle down in one forever. But like the books say, you really can't go home again. You can get close, maybe. One way I found out a lot of this was in exchange for telling this poor old geezer a lot about the world outside Harry's. He was pretty happy about it when I was talking about what I'd seen on TV and naming all the presidents I could think of. But then he asked me something about some religion I'd never heard of that he said he belonged to. And when I said I'd never heard of it, he almost broke down. I guess he was looking for a world like his own. And ours was, you know, close, but not close enough. He said something about what he called a random walk principle. If you go wandering around at random, you keep coming back close to where you started, but you'll never have your feet in exactly the original place. They'll always be a little bit off to one side or the other. So there are millions of these people out there, drifting from world to world, looking for whatever they're looking for. Sometimes millions of them identical to each other, too, and they run into each other. They know what to look for, see? So they trade information, and some of them tell me they're working on figuring out how to really navigate whatever it is they do. And they've figured out some of it already, so they can steer a little. I wondered out loud why so many of them turn up at Harry's, and this woman, with blue-gray skin, from some kind of medication, she told me, tried to explain it. West Virginia is one of the best places to travel between worlds, particularly up in the mountains around Sutton, because it's a pretty central location for eastern North America, but there isn't anything there. I mean, there aren't any big cities or big military bases or anything, so that if there's an atomic war or something, and apparently there have been a lot of atomic wars, or wars with even worse weapons in different worlds, nobody's very likely to heave any missiles at Sutton, West Virginia. Even in the realities where the Europeans never found America, and it's the Chinese or somebody building the cities, there just isn't any reason to build anything near Sutton. And there's something in particular that makes it an easy place to travel between worlds, too. I didn't follow the explanation. She said something about the Earth's magnetic field, but I didn't catch whether that was part of the explanation or just a comparison of some kind. The mountains and forests make it easy to hide, too, which is why our area is better than out in the desert someplace. Anyway, right around Sutton, it's pretty safe and easy to travel between worlds, so lots of people do. The strange thing, though, is that for some reason that nobody really seemed very clear on, Harry's, or something like it, is in just about the same place, in millions of different realities. More than millions, infinities, really. It's not always exactly Harry's all-night hamburgers. One customer kept calling Harry Sal, for instance. It's there, though, or something like it. And one thing that doesn't seem to change much is that travelers can eat there without causing trouble. Word gets around that Harry's is a nice, quiet place with decent burgers where nobody's going to hassle them about anything, and they can pay in gold or silver if they haven't got the local money, or in trade goods, or whatever they've got that Harry can use. It's easy to find because it's in a lot of universes, relatively. As I said, this little area isn't one that varies a whole lot from universe to universe, unless you start moving long distances. Or maybe not easy to find, but it can be found. One guy told me that Harry's seems to be in more universes than Washington, D.C. He'd even seen one of my doubles before, last time he stopped in, and he thought he might have actually gotten back to the same place, until I swore I'd never seen him before. He had these really funny eyes, so I was sure I'd have remembered him. We never actually got repeat business from other worlds, you know, not once, not ever. Nobody could ever find the way back to exactly our world. What we got were people who had heard about Harry's from other people in some other reality. Oh, maybe it wasn't exactly the same Harry's they'd heard about, but they'd heard that there was usually a good place to eat and swap stories in about that spot. That's a weird thought, you know, that every time I served someone a burger, a zillion of me were serving burgers to a zillion others, not all of them the same either. So they come to Harry's to eat, and they trade information with each other there or in the parking lot, and they take a break from whatever they're doing. They came there, and they talked to me about all those other universes. And I was 17 years old, man. It was like those Navy recruiting ads on TV. See the world. Except it was see the worlds. All of them. Not just one. I listened to everything those guys said. I heard them talk about the worlds where Zeppelins strafed Cincinnati in a Third World War. About places where dinosaurs never died out and mammals never evolved any higher than rats. About cities built of colored glass or dug miles underground. About worlds where all the men were dead, or all the women, or both, from biological warfare. Any story you ever heard, anything you ever read, those guys could top it. Worlds where speaking aloud could get you the death penalty. Not just what you said, just saying anything out loud. Worlds with spaceships fighting a war against Arcturus. Beautiful women, strange places, everything you could ever want. Out there, somewhere. But it might take forever to find it. I listened to those stories for months. I graduated from high school, but there wasn't any way I could go to college, so I just stayed on with Harry. It paid enough to live on anyway. I talked to those people from other worlds, even got inside some of their ships, or time machines, or whatever you want to call them. And I thought about how great it would be to just go roaming from world to world. Anytime you don't like the way things are going, just pop. And the whole world is different. I could be a white god to the Indians in a world where the Europeans and Asians never reached America, I figured. Or find a world where machines do all the work and people just relax and party. When my 18th birthday came and went without any sign I'd ever get out of West Virginia, I began to really think about it, you know? I started asking customers about it. A lot of them told me not to be stupid. A lot just wouldn't talk about it. Some, though, some of them thought it was a great idea. There was one guy this one night. Well, first, it was September, but it was still hot as the middle of summer, even in the middle of the night. Most of my friends were gone. They'd gone off to college, or gotten jobs somewhere, or gotten married, or maybe two out of the three. My dad was drinking a lot. The other kids were back in school. I'd started sleeping days, from 8 in the morning until about 4 p.m. instead of evenings. Harry's air conditioner was busted, and I really wanted to just leave it all behind and go find myself a better world. So when I heard these two guys talking at one table about whether one of them had extra room in his machine, I sort of listened when I could, when I wasn't fetching burgers and Cokes. Now, one of these two I'd seen before. He'd been coming in every so often ever since I started working at Harry's. He looked like an ordinary guy, but he came in about 3 in the morning and talked to the weirdos like they were all old buddies, so I figured he had to be from some other world originally himself, even if he stayed put in hours now. He'd come in about every night for a week or two, then disappear for months, then start turning up again, and I had sort of wondered whether he might have licked the navigation problem all those other people had talked about. But then I figured, probably not. Either he'd stop jumping from one world to the next, or else it was just a bunch of parallel people coming in. And I probably wasn't ever the same guy at all, really. Usually when that happened, we'd get two or three at a time, looking like identical twins or something. But there was only just one of this guy every time. So I figured, like I said, either he hadn't been changing worlds at all, or he'd figured out how to navigate better than anyone else, or something. The guy he was talking to was new. I'd never seen him before. He was big, maybe 6'4", and heavy. He'd come in, shaking snow and soot off a plastic coverall of some kind, giving me a big grin, and ordered two of Harry's biggest burgers, with everything. 5 minutes later, the regular customer sat down across the table from him, and now he was telling the regular that he had plenty of room in his ship for anything anyone might want him to haul across time. I figured this was my chance. So when I brought the burgers, I said something real polite, like, "Excuse me, sir." But I couldn't help overhearing, "Do you think you'd have room for a passenger?" The big guy laughed and said, "Sure, kid. I was just telling Joe here that I could haul him and all his freight, and there'd be room for you, too, if you make it worth my trouble." I said, "I got money. I've been saving up. What'll it take?" The big guy gave me a big grin again, but before he could say anything, Joe interrupted. "Sid," he said, "could you excuse me for a minute? I want to talk to this young fella for a minute before he makes a big mistake." The big guy, Sid, said, "Sure, sure, I don't mind." So Joe got up, and he yelled to Harry, "Okay if I borrow your counterman for a few minutes?" Harry yelled back that it was okay. I didn't know what the hell was going on, but I went along, and the two of us went out to this guy's car to talk. And it really was a car, too, an old Ford van. It was customized, with velvet, and bubble windows and stuff. And there was a lot of stuff piled in the back, camping gear and clothes and things, but no sign of machinery or anything. I still wasn't sure, you know, because some of these guys did a really good job of disguising their ships, or time machines, or whatever. But it sure looked like an ordinary van, and that's what Joe said it was. He got into the driver's seat, and I got into the passenger seat, and we swiveled around to face each other. "So," he said, "do you know who all these people are? I mean, people like Sid?" "Sure," I said. "They're from other dimensions, parallel worlds, and like that." He leaned back and looked at me hard and said, "You know that, huh? Do you know that none of them can ever get back home?" "Yeah, I knew that," I told him, acting pretty cocky. "And you still want to go with Sid to other universes, even when you know you'll never come home to this universe again?" "That's right, mister," I told him. "I'm sick of this one. I don't have anything here but a nothing job in a diner. I want to see some of the stuff these people talk about instead of just hearing about it. You want to see wonders and marvels, huh?" "Yeah. You want to see buildings 100 stories high, cities of strange temples, oceans thousands of miles wide, mountains miles high, prairies and cities and strange animals and stranger people? Well, that was just exactly what I wanted. Better than I could have said it myself. "Yeah," I said. "You got it, mister. You lived there all your life?" "You mean this world?" "Of course I have." "No, I meant here in Sutton. You lived here all your life?" "Well, yeah," I admitted. "Just about." He sat forward and put his hands together, and his voice got intense, like he wanted to impress me with how serious he was. "Kid," he said, "I don't blame you a bit for wanting something different. I sure as hell wouldn't want to spend my entire life in these hills. But you're going about it the wrong way. You don't want to hitch with Sid." "Oh, yeah," I said. "Why not? Am I supposed to build my own machine? Hell, I can't even fix my mother's carburetor." "Nah, that's not what I meant. But, kid, you can see those buildings 1,000 feet high in New York or in Chicago. You've got oceans here in your own world as good as anything you'll find anywhere. You've got the mountains and the seas and the prairies and all the rest of it. I've been in your world for 8 years now, checking back here at Ares every so often to see if anyone's figured out how to steer in no space and get me home. And it's one hell of a big, interesting place. But," I said, "what about the spaceships?" And he interrupted me and said, "You want to see spaceships? You go to Florida and watch a shuttle launch. Man, that's a spaceship. It may not go to other worlds, but that is a spaceship. You want strange animals? You go to Australia or Brazil. You want strange people? Go to New York or Los Angeles or almost anywhere. You want a city carved out of a mountaintop? It's called Machu Picchu in Peru, I think. You want ancient, mysterious ruins? They're all over Greece and Italy and North Africa. Strange temples? Visit India. There are supposed to be over 1,000 temples in Benares alone. See Angkor Wat or the pyramids. Not just the Egyptian ones, but the Mayan ones too. And the great thing about all these places, kid, is that afterwards, if you want to, you can come home. You don't have to, but you can. Who knows? You might get homesick someday. Most people do. I did. I wished hell I'd seen more of my own world before I volunteered to try any others. I kind of stared at him for a while. "I don't know," I said. "I mean, it seemed so easy to just hop in Sid's machine and be gone forever," I thought. "But New York was 500 miles away." And then I realized how stupid that was. "Hey," he said, "don't forget, if you decide I was wrong, you can always come back to Ares and bum a ride with someone. It won't be Sid, he'll be gone forever. But you'll find someone. Most world hoppers are lonely, kid. They've left behind everyone they ever knew. You won't have any trouble getting a lift." Well, that decided it. Because, you know, he was obviously right about that as soon as I thought about it. I told him so. "Well, good," he said. "Now, you go pack your stuff and apologize to Ari and all that, and I'll give you a lift to Pittsburgh. You've got money to travel with from there, right? These idiots still haven't figured out how to steer, so I'm going back home. And not my real home, but where I live in your world. And I wouldn't mind a passenger." And he smiled at me. And I smiled back. And we had to wait until the bank opened the next morning. But he really didn't mind. All the way to Pittsburgh, he was singing these hymns and war songs from his home world, where there was a second civil war in the 1920s because of some fundamentalist preacher trying to overthrow the Constitution and set up a church government. He hadn't had anyone he could sing them to in years, he said. That was 6 years ago, and I haven't gone back to Harry since. So that was what got me started traveling. What brings you to Benares?
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3: Sorry!
2: And thick milk chocolate for your delight?
3: Sorry!
2: Nougat and caramel golden light?
3: Sorry!
2: And don't forget the hazelnut in every bite! And again! What has a hazelnut in every bite?
3: Sorry!
2: Thick milk chocolate for your delight?
3: Sorry!
2: Nougat and caramel golden light? And don't forget the hazelnut in every bite!
3: Sorry!
2: A hazelnut in every bite!
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0: And now, here is your guide to these adventures of the mind, John Campbell, Jr.
1: The philosophers down the ages have hassled a long time and with many words about the good, the true, and the beautiful. The true, well, that can be defined pretty objectively. But there's a peculiar thing about beautiful. What is beauty? And in whose terms? Makes it difficult.
0: With the story of The Adventure of the Beauty Queen, which stars Miss Charlotte Sheffield, Miss United States of 1958.
1: Beauty is a much more complicated problem than the question of truth, actually. A truth is an eternal thing. If it's true, it's true, and that's that. But beauty is appropriate. It changes as the situations change. It changes with time. I wonder how our own concepts of beauty, that is, our human race's concepts of beauty, will change as time goes by. Let's suppose that a famous young woman of our time, Miss United States, if you like, is awakened in her sleep by an alien presence, a strange force she feels but cannot see. It's something she knows is there.
2: Who are you?
3: You know I am here.
2: Yes.
3: Can you see me?
2: No.
3: Nor can I see you. But I am conscious I am with you.
2: Dreamers, of course.
3: No. No, it's real.
2: Who are you?
3: A man who, in your terms, belongs to the distant future. I am unborn, in the way you think of it. And to me, you have been dead over 1,000 years. Were I back in my own orbit?
2: Someone's playing a joke.
3: No. This is no joke. But please, don't be afraid. I mean no harm.
2: I've been dead 1,000 years. Whoever you are, what are you talking about?
3: Listen to me. Try to understand. I belong to a race of scientists. In simple words you can understand, we have a device which enables us to project ourselves into the past. You belong to the past. Do you understand?
2: Yes.
3: The device has made me conscious of you for a long time. I have used it to explore the past, and in these explorations, I have searched for the highest form of human beauty.
2: How do you know whether or not I'm beautiful if you can't see me?
3: The device tells me you're beautiful. Beauty, real beauty, is a force that transmits itself, that can be picked up by a form of radar. Please understand, I am only using terms I think you can follow. In my own orbit, I would not even talk to a child in such simple terms.
2: Go away. Please go away.
3: I can't. I'm in love with you.
2: What?
3: In love with you.
2: In love?
3: Yes.
2: Oh.
3: Very much. Is it funny?
2: Oh, yes.
3: I don't think it is.
2: But it is.
3: Do women of your time always laugh at a man's love?
2: Oh, don't be silly. I wasn't laughing at you.
3: Well, then at what?
2: I just thought it was very funny. The idea of your being in love with a blip on a radar screen. After all, that's about what I am to you, isn't it?
3: Oh, no.
2: It must be.
3: No, no. The radar screen, as you call it, simply picked you up, pointed you out to us.
2: Us?
3: My associates and I.
2: Oh.
3: I felt very strongly drawn to you. I convinced my associates to conduct further experiments. Actual contact with someone out of the past. You. I had to know you. I had to come into orbit with you.
2: Look, don't you think this joke has gone far enough?
3: Well, I told you this is not a joke.
2: Of course it is.
3: Well, you know better.
2: Oh, don't you suppose I know what's going on? Well, I should have thought of it a long time ago.
3: What is going on?
2: Why, it's very simple. Someone installed a radio pickup in this room. And you're talking to me through a microphone.
3: Talking to you?
2: You are, aren't you?
3: Oh, no.
2: What do you mean, no?
3: I'm not talking to you. in the way you think I am. I'm projecting to you.
2: Oh, please stop this.
3: But it's not your voice I hear. I'm receiving impulses from you, not actual words. The device I mentioned interprets the nature of your impulses, translates them into my language. It does the same for you.
2: It's true. I don't hear your voice. Not as a sound, I mean.
3: You begin to realize.
2: Oh, please stop.
3: No, don't be afraid.
2: Don't be afraid. You must be insane to say that. I'm scared out of my life. I want to scream. I'm afraid to. I'm not even sure I'm awake. I'm not even sure I'm alive.
3: You're alive. In your century. Now, understand what I'm telling you. In a moment, you'll be drawn out of your orbit, projected into the future, into my orbit. I want to see you. I want to see if you're as beautiful as your impulses say you are. If you are, I'm afraid I'll keep you where I am in the future.
2: No, I don't believe any of it. You're mad. Whoever you are, you're quite insane.

0: receiving me.
1: Yes.
0: Don't be afraid. You're in limbo. On your way into my orbit.
2: Exploring Tomorrow continues in just a moment.
3: All of us, as American citizens, believe in our inherent liberties and freedoms, such as the freedom of the individual to choose and elect his own national representatives. It has been said that there is only one ruling class in America, the people themselves, who, through their vote, have established the law of our land. The real importance of this freedom depends on our accepting the responsibility not only to know what we are voting for or against, but also to choose our leaders for the best interests of the nation. So, accept your responsibility and ensure your freedom.
4: Of all things men have discussed and considered today, time is the one of which we know least. We know how to travel in space, and recent physical work has indicated that actually things can travel backwards as well as forwards in time, but we know nothing about it. And one of the things that would be strange on this, how long does it take to travel through time? When you are traveling through time itself, how long does it take to go from now to then? How long was Miss United States in that limbo before she was there?
0: I'm talking to you. I'm projecting to you. Are you receiving me?
1: Yes.
0: Are you afraid?
1: A little.
0: Not as much as you thought you'd be.
1: No.
0: Have you any idea of where you are?
1: I'm in a room. That's all I know.
0: I'm in the next one. We're on the 500th floor of the Institute of Technical Research in the city of Columbia. In your century, I believe you called it Washington.
1: Washington?
0: You understand, this is America.
1: I'm glad to hear that, at least.
0: Yes, I can see it relieves you.
1: You can see me?
0: Very clearly.
1: And am I?
0: Are you what?
1: Well, what you expected me to be.
0: To some extent.
1: Do you find me unattractive?
0: Alien.
1: Alien?
0: Different.
1: Yes, I know the meaning of the word.
0: At first, I was conscious of a sense of shock when I first saw you.
1: At least you're frank.
0: Well, I'm a scientist.
1: Do you find me ugly?
0: I said alien. Of course, I knew you would be. I didn't expect you to measure up physically to our standards. The human form has improved a great deal since your century.
1: But why? Was there a reason?
0: Well, man-made reasons.
1: Can you tell me?
0: Well, it began with interplanetary wars conducted by the nations of the world. The struggle to build empires in outer space on other planets.
1: When was this?
0: Oh, not in your century. You saw only the first feeble attempts to explore space.
1: Yes, I suppose our attempts are feeble.
0: Well, the interplanetary wars did a great deal of destruction, particularly on this planet. Precious documents, books, records were lost. But there was another result. The atmosphere of the Earth became charged with radioactive matter. For a while, it looked as though the human race would become extinct, but it didn't. The human body acclimated itself to new atmospheric conditions and flourished again. But by that time, our physical form had changed. It changed for the better. And today...
1: Go on.
0: Well, today, the human form is the most beautiful creation has ever seen.
1: And by your standards, I am something of a shock to you.
0: Your physical form was, at first, yes.
1: Am I very different from the women here?
0: Very different.
1: To you, they're beautiful.
0: They are beautiful.
1: Would I find them attractive?
0: I don't think so.
1: I might.
0: Oh, no.
1: Why not? If they're so beautiful, I mean.
0: Well, your conception of beauty is not ours.
1: I understand that, but...
0: But what?
1: Oh, I don't know. I was going to say that beauty is beauty, but that wouldn't make any sense.
0: No, the concept of beauty is what matters.
1: But you said beauty is a force. It radiates.
0: The inner beauty radiates.
1: I understand that, too.
0: Well, how do you think of the universe?
1: Oh, I think I associate it with God. I identify it with the divine mind.
0: I'm surprised.
1: The universe is a reflection of God.
0: Now I begin to understand why, in spite of your physical form, your beauty reached me. And it has nothing to do with your looks.
1: I wouldn't be very gracious if I didn't say thank you.
0: I'm going to keep you here, you know, if I can.
1: I don't think you quite mean that.
0: I mean it in every sense. I want you now to remember what I've said about the change for the better in human form. I'm going to open the door to your room and come in. Now, please keep in mind that I do not look as the men of your century looked, but also remember that here I'm supposed to be a reasonably good-looking fellow.
1: I would like to see you.
0: Well, you will, in the next few seconds.

0: That which is beautiful and befitting, appropriate, depends on the environment it's in. The future people had had to undergo some rather complete changes to meet the environment that, shall we say, we, their ancestors, had imposed on them. A little too much radioactivity. And that which was beautiful is no longer befitting. The thing that is now befitting, we might not think of as particularly beautiful.
1: Is it so bad?
2: Oh, I'm sorry.
1: I should not have exposed myself to the shock you feel, to the revulsion you feel at the sight of me.
2: I'm sorry. I
1: should have known.
2: Forgive me. I just can't look at you for a moment. I have to adjust.
1: There's a window behind you. You can look out.
2: Oh, thank you. Please, don't resent me.
1: No, I was just wondering if you have any idea how incredible to me your revulsion is.
2: Yes, I think I have an idea.
1: You must overlook what sounds like vanity, but I have to repeat what I told you before. I'm supposed to be more than passably good-looking.
2: Yes, I understand.
1: But you can't stand the sight of me.
2: Give me a moment. Are you looking at me?
1: Yes.
2: Does it still hurt you?
1: No. No, I'm too conscious of your inner beauty.
2: I'm very grateful.
1: I'm curious about something.
2: Yes?
1: Are you conscious of any of my impulses?
2: I think so.
1: Do you find them hostile?
2: No.
1: Alien?
2: No.
1: Do they cause you any fear?
2: I don't think so.
1: Well, forgetting how I appear to your eyes, do you like me?
2: Yes. Yes, I think you must be a very nice person.
1: The curious thing is...
2: Yes?
1: I was going to say, the curious thing is I'm still in love with you.
2: You mustn't be.
1: Perhaps love is a dimension.
2: I don't know. I'm too confused to think about it.
1: Or perhaps it's an orbit we enter or leave. I don't know either. It was just a thought.
2: You can't examine love through a microscope, can you?
1: Well, it's been exposed to every kind of study for centuries. Even the people of your time knew its reactions to be purely chemical. Of course, your poets didn't agree, but then neither do ours.
2: Do you have poets?
1: Oh, yes, we have them. They resist us. They call themselves the last human barrier against science. They refuse to understand what basic science is.
2: What is it?
1: Well, isn't it man's eternal craving to find out more about the universe, or the divine mind?
2: Let me go back.
1: Go back?
2: Please.
1: How can you even want to go back? Look, what do you see through that window? Nothing but beauty. Miles of emerald green fields with cities that sparkle like diamonds rising out of them. Nothing but prosperity. Prosperity and peace. And you want to go back to your miserable century?
2: To my people. To my own people. I belong with them. I don't belong here.
1: I'll tell you something. We're being observed, listened to by my associates.
2: Observed?
1: Well, the final decision must come from them. I'm as much a part of this experiment as you are, even though it was my idea. My idea. My idea. My idea. Now that we've succeeded in drawing you out of your orbit into ours, I don't think our science will release you. We can learn a great deal from you about the things of your century. Besides, I love you. I want to keep you here.
2: Please don't touch me. Please don't touch me. Dream. That's all it was. It's all it was. It couldn't have been anything else. It couldn't have been.

0: There are parts of beauty that are eternal, that are not like the physical that changes, but the beauty of a true and honest personality. This sort of beauty, that will endure. There are things that you can rely on as time goes by. Woman needs man, man must have his mate. On this you can rely. The only thing is, the definition of man and woman will tend to change with the passing of ages. But the fundamental things apply. An honest man and an honest woman. These we need forever.
1: Join us for a fascinating adventure in Exploring Tomorrow. Heard in our cast tonight were Brett Morrison and the real Miss United States of 1958, Charlotte Sheffield. Script was by John Fleming. Produced and directed by Sanford Marshall here in New York, Guy Wallace speaking.
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1: Here, do you know something? 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

0: From the far horizons of the unknown come tales of new dimensions in time and space. These are stories of the future. Adventures in which you'll live in a million could-be years on a thousand maybe worlds. 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Tonight, we take you some 800 years into the future to meet man's best friend.
1: Well, what's the matter? Who's there? What? Oh, turn on the annunciator. All right, I'm coming. I'm coming. Well, stand in front of the screen. I can't see you.
2: I am in front of the screen, Mr. Schnee. You haven't turned up the viewing control.
1: Oh, yeah. Well, there you are. Do I know you?
2: May I be the first to congratulate you, Mr. Schnee?
1: You may indeed. What for?
2: Oh, you haven't heard the news. Good, then I shall be the first. I imagine I got a head start on the others because of my superior facilities for locating you. Your address wasn't given. These pronouncements do tend to be a bit vague. It's a matter of tradition, I suppose.
1: I haven't heard any news for days. I've been listening to my sound tapes and, and meditating. Now, wait a minute. I'll let you in. Oh, the auto bursar must have forgotten to pay the door bill. Have to open it manually. Just a minute. All right, you can come in now.
3: Well, I suppose you don't know who I am.
1: Well, you're wearing the uniform of an upper echelon salesman. I just wanted to warn you, nobody can force me to buy anything. I'm a free citizen.
3: Oh, now come, Mr. Snape.
1: I suppose the big news is I'm the lucky householder to whom the little gem room expander will first be offered.
3: Oh, nothing of the sort. I'm not a common salesman.
1: Oh, I'm sorry. I didn't notice your merchant prince badge. Come in, have a chair. No, not that one. It's my meditator. It's still running.
3: Oh, thank you.
1: Well?
3: Mr. Schnee, our prognosticator has just given its fortnightly prognostication. You are going to be our new ruler. Congratulations. I'm sure you will be a splendid one, too.
1: But wait, what's to become of the old ruler?
3: You're scheduled to dispose of him sometime this month. Now, Mr. Schnee, allow me to introduce myself. I am Biedrich Floria, Vice President of the Munitions and Container Corporation. Here I have our latest model in this case right here. There we are. Beautiful, isn't it?
1: Mm-hmm.
3: Now, if you will only agree to shoot Overlord Kip with a Floria Semper Fidelis gun, my corporation will be happy to place a substantial amount of credit at your disposal in any bank you choose. $6 billion, to be exact. Now, if you'll just sign here on the dotted line...
1: Nonsense!
3: Oh, come now, Mr. Schnee. Even a ruler can use money. Bribery for government officials, bread and circuses for the people. Oh, money's a very useful commodity, Mr. Schnee. Shall we say, $7 billion?
1: I don't doubt that money is useful, but when I said nonsense, I meant the prognosticator.
3: Mr. Schnee?
1: The whole thing is a lot of

0: Well, nonsense. A whole planet of supposedly intelligent people listening to what's really more an oracle. A machine can't read the future. It's impossible.
1: Oh, dear, dear, dear, Mr. Schnee, that's sacrilege. You can't talk, confound it, sir. You can't talk that way about the machine. Listen, after all, let's look at this reasonably. Machines can and do answer all the problems of our daily life. So why shouldn't a superior machine be able to tell the future?
0: If you ask me, behind the wires and gimmicks and whatnots of the machine, there's a secret room in which a half-mad, half-intoxicated old priestess sits delivering her Delphic pronouncements. Might as well have an above-board oracle and be done with it.
1: Now, Mr. Schnee, even our ruler shouldn't flout the authority of machinery. Of course, it's all right when you're alone with friends like me, but in public you shouldn't.
2: Mr. Schnee, I'm from the Daily Disseminator. How does it feel to be ruler prognosticate? Perhaps you'd tell us in your own words.
0: Oh, that's what I get for leaving the annunciator on.
1: There's your community.
0: All right, all right. I'll answer it. Hello.
3: Mr. Schnee?
0: Yeah.
3: I'm Overlord Kip. I understand you are the young man who was destined to dispose of me and take my place.
0: Well, honestly, Your Honorship, I haven't the slightest intention.
3: You'll make it swift and painless, won't you? Suppose you come around to the palace around 1 o'clock or so. We can have a bite of lunch and discuss the matter together. After all, I think you'd agree that I have been a reasonably good ruler, and so I have the right to die with dignity.
0: Oh, absolutely. No question of that. I think it's a very good idea having a chat about it first. It is awkward to dispose of someone you haven't met previously.
3: Thank you, Mr. Schnee. I hope you'll find your successor as cooperative as yourself.
0: I wonder whether he wants me to make an appointment so he'll have a band of counter-assassins ready to kill me. You know, that would save him the expense of a standby guard. He's pretty tight, you know.
1: He wouldn't dream of doing anything of the sort. Overlord Kit knows what's due his position. He has a sense of duty and responsibility, which unfortunately seems to be lacking in his successor, if you'll excuse me speaking frankly. I am, of course, considerably older than you, and so I feel...
0: It's quite all right. You may speak freely.
1: Furthermore, if he had you killed, the people would probably give him a painful and lingering death for attempting to interfere with the course of destiny. Oh, by the way, speaking of the people, the Polo will probably be around to hail their new leader soon. You really should work up a few well-chosen words.
0: Well, I'm not going to do it. They can't make me kill him and take over, and that is flat. I am not the administrative type. I never have been.
1: Well, in that case, the people will probably kill you for attempting to interfere with fate. Have a cigar?
0: But I wouldn't have done anything.
1: There are sins of omission as well as commission. Come now, it's true. A ruler's life expectancy isn't very long. At least it hasn't been the last few reigns. But it's longer than yours will be if you refuse to fulfill your destiny.
0: I wouldn't make a fit ruler. Consider my origins. I wouldn't tell this to anyone but you. I'm illegitimate. I don't even know who my father is.
1: It's a wise child who knows his own father. And some of the most celebrated leaders in history have been illegitimate. Look at William the Conqueror, Alexander Hamilton.
0: I don't think that's too much of a recommendation.
1: You see, almost anyone can be a leader. The important thing is that he be destined for leadership.
0: But I'm no good at it. Everybody says so. I've never done a thing in my life. My aged mother has had to work to support me.
1: Well, it's time enough that you stood on your own 2 feet, my boy. Remember, destiny must take its course. Oh, excuse me, I'm due on radio monitor in a few seconds. If you don't mind, I'll broadcast from here. I'll just check my equipment here. Fine. Now, here we go. My friends, allow me to introduce to you your new ruler, Gervais Schnee. He is planning to assassinate Overlord Kip with a Floria Semper Fidelis gun. Floria Semper Fidelis guns retail from credit 2.98 for the peasant's pistol, all up to credit 1089.98 for the super deluxe conspirator's model. But each is the best attainable for the price. Mr. Schnee will, of course, use the super deluxe model. And now I give you Mr. Schnee.
0: Right into here?
1: Oh, anywhere. It's non-directional.
0: Oh. Thank you for your confidence and support. I only hope I prove worthy of it. That's all.
1: Thank you, ruler prognosticate Gervais Schnee.
4: Will you have some more wine, Mr. Schnee?
0: Oh, no, thank you, Overlord Kip. I've had too much already.
4: It's a delightful vintage, isn't it? I think it was bought by Overlord Jasper about 7 rains ago. You'll find the cellars in perfect order. I'll give you the inventory and the key a little later.
0: Do we have to talk about it?
4: Oh, well, one has to take these things as they come, you know. Here today, gone tomorrow. That reminds me. Will tomorrow suit you?
0: Well, of course, it really doesn't make any difference to me.
4: All right, then. We'll set it for tomorrow, if that's convenient for both of us. I have the afternoon clear. We'll make a public announcement a little later.
0: Well, all right, if you say so.
4: Of course. And now we can go into my study and discuss the details at our leisure. I've got half a box of some wonderful cigars left over. I think you'll enjoy them.
5: Oh, Mr. Schnee, you aren't ready yet.
0: Well, I can't button the top button of this uniform.
5: Oh, isn't it handsome? Black and silver, the traditional assassin's uniform.
0: It was made for me without charge by Hanson and Cruster, the tailors.
5: Yes, of course. It's the curse these days, you know, the over-commercialization of important public functions. Oh, wait a minute, I have your pistol ready here. I bet you're excited. Couldn't sleep last night, eh?
0: No, well, yes, I did toss a bit.
5: I see you're getting telegrams. Isn't that nice? Had your breakfast?
0: I don't think I'm exactly in the mood for eating.
5: Oh, you should, you know. A good breakfast makes good aim.
0: Well, I really couldn't eat a thing.
5: Well, you'll have a fine lunch after it's all over. I saw your black and silver limousine at the door.
0: What? I don't have a black and silver limousine.
5: You do now. Oh, yes. You know, there's going to be a brass band along. There'll be crowds cheering. Oh, it's such a lovely morning. You've hired 2 removers, I trust.
0: Removers. Yes, I think so.
5: Good. Oh, what pageantry. The black and silver limousine. Yourself in your lovely uniform. The black cloak and hood of the body removers sitting beside the chauffeurs. Silent. The band playing the funeral march as you move down the boulevard. Crowds cheering. Little children that are out of school presenting you with flowers and television cameras. Oh, what a sight. Well, now it's about 10:30. Shall we be off?

0: Well, come on, come on. Get out of the car, Mr. Schnee.
1: I don't feel so good.
0: Well, come on now. The television cameras are ready. There we are. Just a moment. Now, ruler prognosticate Schnee, allow me to load your super deluxe conspirator's Floria Semper Fidelis gun for you.
1: It's already loaded.
0: I'm supposed to do it now for the cameras.
2: It's already loaded.
0: Permit me to check it, then?
2: It's perfectly all right, I tell you. No, don't touch it. Nobody would have any difficulty loading a Semper Fidelis gun.
0: Yes, that's right. Yes, of course. Whether you buy the peasant's or the conspirator's model, both have the same freeloading mechanism.
3: 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Program? Sometimes you can't tell the assassins from the corpse without a program. Get your program for the program.
0: All right, Schnee, it's time. Let's go.
4: Well, here we are again, eh?
2: Overlord Kip, I am officially here.
4: Just a minute, old man. I have my speech, you know.
2: Your speech? Oh, I'm sorry, really.
4: Well, that's all right. Ladies and gentlemen, before the conclusion of this ceremony, I wish to remind you of a few important facts concerning my reign, which comes to an end in just a few minutes. I call your attention to the budget of 2786. 83 billion credits against an outgo of 72 billion. Not to mention the dam across the Balga River, which was constructed 3 months short of the proposed 5-year date at a cost of 73 billion. I thank you. Well, that's it, old man, huh?
1: Are you all done?
4: Why, yes, I think I've covered everything. Well, goodbye and good luck, Overlord Schnee. Anytime you're ready.
2: You mean now?
4: Well, come along, old man. The networks have only cleared an hour. There's a commercial program starting in 3 minutes. Get on with it.
2: Well, all right. Here goes. All right, everyone will now please leave while the removers take over.
0: But the television, the cameras, it's part of the ceremony. Why can't they televise the removal?
2: Everybody leave immediately!
0: They're all gone now, Overlord Schnee. Perhaps...
2: You too.
0: But after all...
2: Out! I want to meditate.
0: Well... Very well. All right.
2: Oh, alone at last. Kip! Overlord
4: Phew.
2: Kip!
4: Phew. I don't think I'd have been able to stay still much longer.
2: You all right?
4: Schnee, you're a good shot. That blank really stung. On a very tender spot, I might add.
2: No time for chatting. We've got to get this over in a hurry. Now comes the part where your friends will have to look like real removers. I hope they can give it the professional touch.
5: Don't worry about us. We are real removers. At least both of us have participated in removals.
4: I'll take off my hood.
2: But wait. Why, you're Overlord Morehouse. I've seen you in pictures. And the other one. You're Shinnick. You died before I was born. That is, you were supposed to have died. Both of you were. Morehouse was supposed to have killed you.
5: Well, we're not precisely dead. Only retired, you might say. The prognosticator didn't say he had to be killed, you know, just disposed of, as Kip undoubtedly pointed out to you in your little interview together.
4: Sorry, I couldn't tell you the truth, old man, but you might have changed your mind and given us away.
5: We've formed a little club of dead overlords.
4: We're looking forward to the day when you join us, Overlord Schnee.
2: Well, you better hurry. If the four of us are discovered, the mob will tear us to pieces.
5: Oh, you're right. Get on the stretcher, Kip. Bad enough, we're going to have to carry you out. At least don't expect us to lift you up.
2: Floria?
0: Yes, Your Honorship?
2: The prognosticator is right here in the palace, isn't it?
0: Yes, Your Honorship.
2: Lead me to it immediately.
0: Certainly, Your Honorship. It's this way.

0: Here you are, Your Honorship. This is the prognosticator. 20 stories high, 100 meters wide, the center of our entire civilization.
1: Leave me. I would be alone with the prognosticator.
0: But Your Honorship...
1: Leave me! And take all the technicians with you.
0: Yes. Yes, Your Honorship. You're all alone now, Your Honorship.
1: You too. Leave me.
0: Well, yes. Yes, sir. Yes, Your Honorship. Your wishes are my command.
1: Well,

0: can't you read, you dumb cluck? That door says private.
1: Open up. It's me, Gervais. Open up.
0: Oh, all right. Don't rush me.
2: Oh, it's you, is it?
1: Let me in.
2: Well, hurry up. Don't want any of these nosy scientists around. Well, what do you want?
1: Still the same old place, huh? Teapot. Your crystal ball has dust on it. And why don't you get yourself a new pack of gypsy cards? And please get rid of that old overstuffed horror.
2: That old overstuffed horror is a rare old psychoanalyst couch. You see that hole? That's the original stuffing.
1: What is that smell? That's not tea you're drinking, it's gin.
2: Why, of course it is. Nice to see you, Sonny. It's about time you came to pay your old mother a visit. I kind of thought something like this would stir you up.
1: Mother, you know you shouldn't have done it.
2: What'd I do?
1: You fixed the prognostications, that's what you did. Although, why you had to pick on me, I'll...
2: Oh, I got tired of supporting you. You're a big boy, and it's about time you earned your own living. Besides, I thought it'd be a good idea to elect a sympathetic administration. Sympathetic to me, that is. Palace needs a new ventilating system. The air in here is terrible.
1: Well, why didn't you use the prognosticator to get new ventilation put in?
2: Oh, they'd have gotten around it the same way you got around killing Kip. But you pay attention to the prognosticator, boy. Don't you try to weasel out of what it says by looking for double meanings. It's time you overlords learned that when the prognosticator says something, it means it.
1: Yes, Mother.
2: I'd hate to have to give orders to have my own boy disposed of. The last three disposals weren't so bad. But sometimes those disposals can turn out real messy.
1: Yes, Mother.
2: Maybe blood is thicker than water, but not much.
1: Yes, Mother.
2: And why shouldn't you listen to my prognostications, huh? Just because they're dolled up a little doesn't mean they're not true. Don't I have a crystal ball? Don't I have a gypsy card pack? Don't I have tea leaves? Best tea leaves money can buy.
1: Yes, Mother.
2: So, what are you going to do?
1: I'm going to have the ventilating system attended to right away.
2: Now that's my boy. Now, I'll look at these here tea leaves in the bottom of my cup of gin.
1: Yes, Mother.
2: I can see that everything's going to work out fine. Just fine.

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Your announcer, Radcliffe Hall. 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

freeway stretching out forever. 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

0: You want a bit of this?
1: No, thanks.
0: Ribbit. Ribbit. Lonesome Creek doesn't quite live up to its name, does it? We're not lonesome, and it sure doesn't sound like any of our friends out there are lonesome.
1: I guess not.
0: Are you warm enough? You can sure tell it's August when the sun goes down. I think that storm's going to blow over. Yeah, we probably could have kept going after all, but we're not in any hurry, right? It's nice here. We'll get a good start in the morning. Just have me a little smoke and catch up on my journal writing. Hey, you go on into the tent if you get sleepy.
1: I'm not sleepy. Dad.
0: Something troubling you, Josh?
1: I heard you tell Aunt Edie and Uncle Robert I might be coming to live with you.
0: Well, now that's one of the things we're going to talk about before this trip is over.
1: You mentioned it to them before you say one word to me.
0: Well, it came up in conversation. They wanted to know how you were doing in school, how your mama was, things like that. I just mentioned it as a possibility, that's all.
1: Yeah, right. Yeah, not one word to me.
0: All right, I apologize. I guess I was waiting for the right moment. Some romantic nonsense about us out in a canoe and sitting around the campfire after cooking our own fresh-caught fish. And I'd bring it up, paint myself in an extremely favorable light, how much fun we'd have, and so on and so forth.
1: You don't need to paint yourself in a favorable light.
0: No?
1: No.
0: Why, thank you. Would you like to come and live with me, Josh?
1: I don't know. Dad, could you teach me how to wave so that people wave back at me like they do to you?
0: I saw you were practicing your waving all day.
1: They all wave at you.
0: Well, now they don't all wave at me.
1: A lot of them do.
0: Maybe. But I really don't have a special signal to get bikers and truckers to wave at me, you know. I don't know of such a thing. I mean, you tried all kinds of ways of waving today, and of course, sometimes the bikers and truckers waved at you, and sometimes it didn't. I hope it doesn't take you as many years as it's taken me to learn that I don't make people do things. My waving at the bikers and truckers, your waving at the bikers and truckers, is only one of the variables involved. Well, the guy who doesn't wave may be thinking about where he's going to spend the night or how much longer he can go before he takes a piss. And the guy who does wave, well, maybe he needs to feel generous or waves at everybody like the Queen of England or just got laid and is feeling good. Who knows? But I'll tell you one thing.
1: What's that?
0: Ooh, a motorcycle riding seems to be good for sorting things out.
1: What sort of things?
0: Why, any old thing. Hey. Do you mind if I try out a few of my brilliant thoughts and insights on you?
1: Go ahead. Sometimes I can't follow you, though.
0: That's what my students say. Anyway, I'll just shoot my mouth off and toss out a few things I've been thinking about all day while you were practicing your waving. They have to do with motorcycle riding and Grandma Weaver.
1: Grandma Weaver? Dad, she didn't even recognize us. I can understand she might not recognize me, but she didn't recognize you.
0: Hey, now hold on. What makes you so sure she didn't recognize us? Now just hold your horses.
1: We were standing right there, right by her bed, and she starts talking about her son up in Canada and how the kids don't live with them and so on.
0: Okay, I admit it's pretty disconcerting. But don't you think it's pretty interesting how we arrive and after Aunt Georgie says, Mother, here's some visitors for you, she opens her eyes and almost immediately starts talking about us?
1: But she was talking about us as though we weren't there right in front of her.
2: One of the boys is up there in Canada. He's a college professor up there. It rains a lot up there in Canada. What's your name?
1: Gave me the creeps.
0: Well, what she said seemed to make sense to her. Didn't seem to give her the creeps.
1: But even when you told her your name and my name, she didn't recognize us. How do you explain that?
0: Just at the minute, I don't explain it, but I'm working on it. And the fact that she didn't use my name or your name the whole time we were there doesn't necessarily mean she didn't recognize us.
1: Oh, no, not necessarily.
0: Now, don't always take the easy explanation, Josh. I mean, if you want to get the most out of the brains you were so obviously born with, you've got to poke. You've got to challenge. You've got to rock the damn boat. I need to know a whole lot more about the brain. About what really gets stroked when somebody has a stroke. You know, Josh, everybody who's seen Grandma Weaver says she's really mixed up and is in bad shape mentally. And that's what I would have thought from all the letters that people have written me. People have known her all their lives. Until I saw her the other day. Now I'm not so sure. Now I think she's just using language, maybe even using memory in a way that I haven't thought about before. I think I might be onto something central about the way brains work.
1: Where do the motorcycles fit in?
0: Well, now, that is really interesting. You see, there's something powerfully paradoxical about riding a motorcycle on a trip. I mean, not just the real interesting thing that because I'm up in front and you're hanging on behind and we both got our helmets on so there's no chit-chat like there would be in a car or a bus and yet our bodies are close, you've got your arms around me part of the time and it feels good, feels natural. But there's a whole different kind of reality going on. You know, something about paying close attention to the business of staying on the road. I mean, going fast on winding roads requires close attention. The margin for error is so small. At 60 miles an hour through a corner might be only a couple of inches wide on some corners. Adding a few more miles an hour through that corner might cut the groove down by half or more. And you've got to pay attention. But the paradox is that paying such close attention to driving seems to stir up and integrate a whole lot of other things. I mean, I have more insights and ideas riding on that motorcycle than I have in a month behind my desk back home. It doesn't work that way on the freeway, though. It's too easy on the freeway. Maybe most of us live our whole lives on the freeway, in a kind of stupor. Josh. Hey, Josh. Well, I knew I was boring, but I didn't realize I was that boring. Hey, son, you've got to wake up and crawl into the tent. You're too big to carry.
1: I'm fine. Leave me alone.
0: Now, come on now.
1: I'm fine. Just leave me here. Oh, my.

0: I see it. Keep your shirt on. Well, I don't know about you, but I'm ready for breakfast. I'm hungry.
1: Sorry I fell asleep on you last night.
0: Hey, that's perfectly all right. I ended up falling asleep on myself. Woke up in the middle of the night with the fire out, a very cold writing hand, my glasses still on, and slobber drooling out of my mouth.
2: And that flash flood, it just never materialized. I get up in the middle of the night to put the horses away, and nothing happened. We're going to get it, though. Maybe tonight, or maybe tomorrow morning, but it's coming.
3: Where are you going, Josh?
1: I got to go to the John.
0: Okay, I'll just peel off a few layers of clothing in order. What do you want?
1: I don't know. Pancakes, guess.
4: Hi there. Do you want menus or just coffee?
0: Oh, hi there.
4: Oh, you were in here yesterday.
0: Yeah, that's right. Although storm clouds were building up so much and looked so threatening, we hightailed it back to Lonesome Creek where we got some exercise and a good night's sleep. So, Rose's Cafe, huh?
4: Yep.
0: Are you Rose?
4: Oh, never was any Rose that I know of. My name's Margie.
0: Ah, well, I'm Gary, and the boy in the old boys' room is my son Josh. Well, Margie, with a hard G, we want breakfast, but we don't need menus. We know what we want.
4: Fire away.
0: Okay, we have a large orange juice, steak medium rare, hash browns, and coffee. Mm-hmm. For Josh, buttermilk hotcakes and a large milk.
4: Okay, you want your coffee now?
0: I'd love my coffee now.
5: One steak, medium rare, hash browns.
0: Over here, Josh.
5: Chicken, buttermilk.
1: What'd you get me?
5: Large
0: hotcakes.
1: Oh, good.
0: Hey, that stuff I was going on about last night, did it make any sense?
1: Which stuff?
0: Well, the stuff about Grandma Weaver.
1: I think I fell asleep too early on. Dad, does Mom know about me maybe going to live with you?
0: She knows. Oh, I wrote her a letter about it. If she read the letter, she knows.
1: She hasn't written back or called or anything?
0: Well, I wrote just before we left. I wanted her to have time to think, maybe talk out loud to herself and say a few things she wouldn't want you to hear.
1: Things about you?
0: Maybe.
1: She doesn't like you.
0: I know that.
1: She really doesn't like you.
0: I know that, too. Do you remember me talking about motorcycles and grooves?
1: A little bit. Dad, can I drive today?
0: Maybe. On a side road. Ah, sure. Then you'd find out about the groove. Anyway, you know how we say things are groovy or in the groove?
1: Well, maybe you do.
0: Okay, but jazz musicians say it, and we all said it in the 60s. Grooving on the sunshine, etc., etc. Well, it all fits together.
1: Sorry, you've lost me. What fits together?
0: Well, the basic idea is that there's a groove that I can follow that's exactly right for me to live in an optimum way. Guiding that motorcycle down the groove through a corner has become a metaphor for living in a tuned-in, turned-on way, responsive to things as they come, and yet selective for things to respond fully to. You see?
6: High River Fire Department. High River.
4: Here's your coffee.
2: I'll see you boys later. That calls for me.
0: Okay, now, where was I? Oh, yeah, and Grandma Weaver, well, she's in the groove as
7: you
0: well.
7: You fellas see? Didn't get as far as you wanted to yesterday.
0: No, we got worried about the weather and went back down to Lonesome Creek. Decided to come back here for breakfast, though. This sure is a good place to eat.
7: You think so?
0: Yes, I do.
1: Hey, Dad, can I have some money for the jukebox?
0: Oh, you out of money already.
1: No.
7: Here, play Anne Murray. I like to listen to her.
1: Well, I don't.
0: Hey,
1: I...
0: now go ahead, then you can choose the next one.
7: That's not Anne Murray.
1: I must have pushed the wrong button.
7: Look, it says R3 Anne Murray, Snowbird. Did you push R3?
1: I don't know. I thought I did.
0: Hey, look, here's your quarterback.
7: It don't matter.
2: Missed the damn fire truck. I waited at the corner for ages and no damn truck came by. Hey, Margie, bring me a fresh coffee, will you?
5: In a minute.
7: They shouldn't serve people like that in here.
0: People who miss fire trucks?
7: There's a lot of weather in them clouds. And you fellas are on a motorcycle, aren't you?
0: Yeah, that's right. We've just come back from Shelby, Montana, where we've been visiting his great-grandma and all his great-aunts and uncles.
7: That's so.
0: Yeah.
7: I got my driver's license taken away from me now. I had to get a physical exam to get a health card so as I could work in this restaurant. And she didn't put no ketchup on your table. Hang on, I'll get some.
1: Dad, I don't want him talking to us while we're eating.
0: Well, look, we're not eating yet, are we? He's just somebody who wants to talk, that's all. Well, maybe he's lonely. Sometimes I think I don't travel, I just go to see people.
1: Ann Murray.
7: Here you are. And here's your juice.
0: Yeah, thanks. Do you think you could hurry them up in the kitchen? You see, Josh,
7: any minute now. The doctor said I had something wrong with my brain and I'd have to see a specialist. I got epilepsy. You know what that is? Epilepsy?
1: I'm going to play Buddy Holly. I like those songs. I'll use my own quarter.
0: Josh,
7: everybody thinks I'm crazy. They say I am, and maybe I am. But I know something that they don't know.
0: Oh, yes. And what's that?
4: Here you are. Sorry it took so long.
0: Thanks, Margie.
4: Earl, Harry needs you in the kitchen.
7: Tell Harry I'll be there in a minute.
4: He needs you right now.
2: Hey, Margie, have you seen the show at the drive-in?
4: No, but I'm not going with you. I may be blonde, but I'm not dumb.
2: Oh, you want a bit?
4: Oh. And if you boys want anything more, you just let me know. Blueberry pie will be ready in about 10 minutes.
0: Thanks. We just might wait around for something like homemade blueberry pie.
2: Hey, Margie, how about that coffee, huh? And bring me two of them jelly donuts when you get a minute or 10.
4: Ah, hold your horses.
0: Hadn't you better go give Margie a hand?
7: She's all right. Don't worry about her. Now, me... I've got the mind of a little girl that died.
1: Dad!
0: It's okay, Josh. Eat your pancakes.
7: When they sent me over to Calgary to that specialist, he put me on a table and put some needles in my head, but wouldn't let me see what he was doing.
1: Dad, please.
7: What's the matter? Am I upsetting your stomach? Just made me lay there with my head covered up for the longest time. I just laid there and never said a word. But they had this little girl there at the same time who died. She might have been dead at the time, or she might have died later. I don't know. But I think I know how she died. What they did when they put those needles in my head. They put her brain in my head. At least the nerve section.
1: Dad, let's go.
0: Look at, hold your horses, Josh. I haven't finished my breakfast.
1: Well, I have. I'm finished. I'm going to look at the postcards and I'll meet you outside.
0: Josh.
1: Hurry up.
7: Let him go. Kids don't want to know about nothing. Ever since then, I've had this vision. Or a dream. Her dream. No. I don't know if it's her dream or her memory, but I can see it plain as day, just like I was there. Mm-hmm. It's just like I was there in that little girl's body. She was on a wheat combine. She'd ridden a horse out to it with two other kids. I can see their bodies, but their faces are blanks. Mm-hmm. Like their faces had been erased, maybe.
4: Anybody out there want fresh blueberry pie?
3: Yes, please.
0: Yeah, I'll have a piece over here, Margie.
3: Okay.
0: Would you like to join me in a piece of fresh blueberry pie?
7: No, thanks. Crust tastes like cardboard, and he puts too much sugar in.
0: Well, suit yourself. You know, your story is really amazing. It's funny, but it fits in with the very things I've been thinking about on this trip.
7: Say, who are you? Are you... a doctor?
0: No. Well, not kind of doctor you mean, but I'm very, very, very interested in the brain.
7: You make a difference between the brain and the mind?
0: Oh, certainly.
1: Dad, are you coming or not?
0: Look, 5 more minutes, Josh.
4: Here you are.
0: Thanks. Listen, I'd better pay now. My boy's getting anxious to hit the road.
4: Okay. Harry's getting more than anxious, Earl. Harry's getting fed up. That $13.50 count in the pie.
0: Well, here's $15.
4: Oh.
0: Food and the service are first rate.
4: Why, thank you.
2: Margie, you're wanted up front.
4: I'm coming.

0: Did you find some postcards you liked?
1: A couple. I'd like this old Henry bar, too.
0: So soon after breakfast?
1: It's for later. Tell my dad I'll be outside.

0: Of course there's a distinction. I mean, I could hold a dead man's brain in my hands, turn it around, feel its weight, and so on, but unless I had known the man or read about him or heard about him or read something that he'd written, I wouldn't know anything about his mind. So it's the little girl's mind you think you have, right?
1: That's right. You want to hear exactly how it was?
0: I certainly do.
1: You mind if I sit down?
0: Go right ahead.
1: You know, when those doctors were putting the little girl's mind in my head, I could feel her mind coming into me.
0: You could feel her mind coming?
1: I could feel it coming, and I just let it come. I was laying there with dark cloths over my head for a long time, listening. I could tell that there was someone else nearby, but I didn't know that it was the little girl. The doctors were working on somebody, though. And then I felt this other mind coming, this other memory, and I knew I needed to be very still and let it come. I simply turned my own mind off. I said, "Mind, stop thinking. Stop thinking." And my mind just calmed down and quieted down real smooth.
0: Real smooth.
1: There wasn't nothing happening in there. I just waited. And pretty soon, here she came. She came in just like she'd been there forever. And I could see everything that happened on the wheat combine just like I was there. Everything. But those other kids' faces, there was just blanks instead of their faces. And the interesting part is that it's just that one part that I can see. And it's as clear as day, but nothing else. And even that part just stops blank. That man whipped the horse once, and it didn't do nothing. But then he whipped it again, and it took off running and dragged that little girl clear across the wheat field. But the vision just stops blank after a few seconds, and she's bouncing and screaming, and the horse's hooves are pounding in the dirt, and then click. Nothing more. I wonder if that's when she died.
0: Oh, that's incredible. Tell me, do you have epileptic fits?
1: Well, I used to. I don't have the fits anymore. I've got all that under control. But I sure have her memory. All the time, over and over.
2: Earl!
1: I'm coming.
3: Yeah, Earl, stop filling that nice man's head full of lies.
1: Lies? Lies is it? You think that's strange, what I just told you?
0: Yeah, strange and wonderful. What an amazing experience to have had.
1: Not so amazing when you have to live with it day after day after day.
3: Crazy
1: when you...
3: Earl.
2: You see that man over there?
0: Where?
2: The one that called out to me. The bastard over there in the big hat.
0: Oh, yeah, I see him. You two don't exactly seem to be kissing cousins.
1: Kissing? He was there. Two on that combine. And this little girl had ridden up and tied the reins onto her hand. Well, that man over there took a bullwhip. There was a bullwhip there on the combine. And he began whipping that horse and whipping that horse and whipping it. Lord, how he whipped that horse. I don't know why. Well, it started to run off, dragging that little girl. And I remember all that. It didn't happen to me. It happened to her. But I got her memory up there in that hospital. Now I can't get rid of it. It's inside me for good, like a footprint in cement. I can't stand it. I can't tolerate it much longer.
0: I have to go now. Thanks for telling me your story.
1: It's pretty weird, isn't it?
0: Pretty weird, all right. Have you asked him about the little girl?
1: Who?
0: Kolosov?
1: Yeah. He told me I was crazy, that he didn't know nothing about any dead little girl. He tells everybody I'm off my rocker. He'll tell you if you ask him. But he hasn't always lived near here. He comes from someplace else, someplace near Saskatoon. How do we know what happened over there in Saskatoon?
0: Yeah, but the little girl who died was in Calgary. Why would they send a girl with a head injury all the way from Saskatoon to Calgary?
1: I don't know. I'm not a doctor. He may never have come from Saskatoon at all.
2: He just says his name is Kolosoff and that he comes from Saskatoon and that he never knew no little girl in the wheat field.
1: Earl, I really have to go now. You don't believe me, do you?
0: I believe that you believe it.
1: You don't know what it feels like. Having somebody else's memory inside your head. That man on the combine and the bullwhip, the sound of it, and the horse dragging that little girl and her screams. I hope nothing like that ever happens to you.
0: I hope not.
4: Earl!
1: I'm coming. I'm coming. Sorry I was so long.
5: Having breakfast with a lunatic?
0: Hey, I don't know about that. You didn't hear the whole story. I mean, it's his way of making sense out of the world. Just like with Grandma Weaver. I mean, it's so easy to call it craziness. It's too easy.
6: Boy, have I got a lot to think about.
0: Okay, hang on. Here we go.
7: Hey, Dad, you know what Mom says? She says you never listen to anybody. Says you don't have the first idea, but listen.
0: Look, I know you're feeling a bit fed up with me just now, Josh, but let's leave your mother out of it, shall we? If you want to fight, let's fight fair.
7: Just go. Just get going. I'd never live with you.
0: Look, we'll talk about it later.
7: I don't want to talk about it. My decision's final.
0: So you say.

all the way that carry, the bikers, the truckers, they all talk to him, seem to know him. But Granny Weaver didn't recognize him. And sometimes Josh finds him a little hard to follow. Josh is riding right there behind him, but he's a blind spot in his father's rearview mirror. The mirror only reflects the freeway falling away behind

0: In the Groove by Audrey Thomas. Featured in the cast were Gary Chalk as Gary and Sean Clements as Josh, with Tom Heaton as the man, Cam Lane as Kolosoff, and Elena Shields as Margie. Original music was by Don Druick, with Christopher Robertson and Karen Erickson Koch. Technical operations were by Chris Cutress, with sound effects by Jay Hirene, and the production assistant was Dagmar Kafanka. The series theme is by John Roby. The script editor is Sandra Rabinovich, and the voice of Vanishing Point is David Calderisi. In the Groove was produced and directed at CBC Vancouver by John Giuliani. The executive producer of Vanishing Point is William Lane. Next Monday night, the new season continues with a light-hearted play about real estate by Rachel Wyatt. It's called Soft Landscape, and the production features Saul Rubinek and Mary Long. That's next Monday night, same time, same station. Until then, I'm Barbara Budd, wishing you good night.
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0: Lights Out brings you stories of the supernatural and the supernormal, dramatizing the fantasies and the mysteries of the unknown. We tell you this frankly, so if you wish to avoid the excitement and tension of these imaginative plays, we urge you calmly, but sincerely, to turn off your radio now.
1: This is Arch Obler. In these days, the jungles are full of the whine of machine gun bullets and with 25 caliber automatic rifles. There was a time, though, when the sound in the jungle was that of insects and the raucous call of jungle birds. Men went into the tropical forest for high adventures or to make money. It's of these times that our story is tonight.
0: And now?
1: Lights out. Everybody.
0: The jungles of the upper Amazon.
2: Dixie!
3: You don't have to shout. I hear you.
2: Oh, Dixie, look. Hey, look at this. Look at this one. Look at it, I tell you.
3: Another butterfly.
2: Yeah, look at these wings. Look at them.
3: Bet if it had wings big as an airplane to take us out of this hellhole.
2: I bet I'll get 10 francs for this one.
3: If we get out of the jungle alive.
2: Oh, I'll get out.
3: Aye. You mean we? You wouldn't leave me here?
2: Don't worry, Dixie. You get in this with me and you'll get out of it with me. It's good to sit down.
3: Until the ants begin to eat you.
2: I'll cut it out, will you? Can't you do anything but sing the blues?
3: I suppose I should be happy. Should sing a song because the sun is burning me up, because the insects bite me, because I'm here in this devil's hole half the world away from my home.
2: Cut it out. I think I like it any better than you do. It's our only chance, see? Catching these bugs is our only chance to get the dough and get out of here.
3: But the sun...
2: You think the sun's any colder working in the mines? You think the sun's any colder sitting out there on the beach tearing your heart out of there every time you see a boat heading back? Tell you, Dixie, the jungle's the only chance we have to get out of here, and by the devil, I'm taking it.
3: Yeah, you're right. I know it's as you say. Our only chance.
2: Sure it is. Now snap out of it. Another couple of days like this one, and we'll have caught enough of these bugs to head back to the coast.
3: But when will we get through?
2: Listen, Dixie, when I say I'm getting out of here, I'm getting out.
3: But the natives, they...
2: Cut it out, I tell you. Nothing's going to stop me.
3: But if we do get out, how do we know that Mr. Renat will buy the butterflies?
2: Listen, he said he would, didn't he?
3: Oh, what a man says.
2: Yeah? Well, why shouldn't he buy them? Gives us a franc a piece and then sells them all over the world for plenty of them.
3: But who would waste money on such things?
2: Don't you know nothing. Schools, museums. They pay plenty of dough for these jungle butterflies.
3: But why should anybody...
2: Oh, forget it, I tell you. Yeah, hot enough without you shooting your mouth up all of the time. Now, lay still, I tell you, and forget it.
3: All right. I'll forget it. Joe.
2: Huh?
3: I seen you laugh to yourself. Why do you laugh?
2: I was just thinking.
3: What?
2: I think of what you said before about a butterfly with wings like an aeroplane.
3: Yeah?
2: Funny, ain't it? Two big guys like you and me. Guys that shot the woods from arson and murder. Both of us depended on what? To get us out of the jungle and back to where we came from. Handful of blue and red and purple butterflies.
3: Yeah, that's the way it is.
2: Funny, ain't it? If anybody told me a couple of years ago that I'd be chasing bugs, I'd have slugged them. Bugs are all the chance I got now.
3: That's right.
2: You know, it's a funny thing. When I was a kid, I used to chase butterflies, too. Dinky little white.

0: Bugs are all the chance I got now.
1: That's right.
0: You know, it's a funny thing. When I was a kid, I used to chase butterflies, too. Dinky little white ones all around the empty lot and back of the... What's the matter with you, Dixie? What are you staring at?
1: You didn't see it?
0: See what? What is there to see but a... Ladies?
1: No.
0: Then what? Then what?
1: From behind that tree. He looked out at me.
0: He? What are you talking about? Who looked out at you?
1: A spider. And I think it was as large as a dog.

0: Joe. Not sleeping.
1: No.
0: I can't sleep either.
1: So hot. Yeah, it used to get nice and cold about this time of night where I used to live.
0: Joe.
1: Yeah, what's the matter?
0: Did I see it?
1: You're starting that again.
0: But I must have seen it. I must have seen it. It was all so clear.
1: Look, I tell you, it was nothing but a monkey hanging there. Spider.
0: But I saw...
1: Go on, the heat's frying your brains. Go on to sleep.
0: Yeah. Sleep. I'll try.
1: Mosquito got it under the netting.
0: You get it?
1: I got it.
0: Another one.
1: Hole in the netting. What's the matter? I might as well get up and fix it. Blasted stuff is falling apart with Mildred.
0: Joe.
1: What do you want?
0: Don't go too close to the edge of that clearing.
1: What are you talking about? I'm just going to fix the netting so that...
0: Joe, what? Joe, what is it? Joe!
1: I'm okay.
0: Yeah, but you screamed.
1: Yeah.
0: Well?
1: I saw it too. I was sitting at the edge of the clearing in the moonlight. Yeah. Spider, it is. Big as a dog.

0: Tighter. Pull the line tighter. Yeah, that does it. Okay, come on out of the tree now.
1: All right.
0: Now watch yourself. Don't shake that tree too much. That trap door's set on a hair trigger.
1: Yeah. Now it's done.
0: That cage ain't strong enough to hold it. You can run a knife through it.
1: But what if it doesn't come here again?
0: Here by the tree the last 2 nights, wasn't it?
1: Yeah, but what?
0: So it'll do it again. Only this time it's going to stay by the tree.
1: But what if the trap fails?
0: Don't start that again. I'll tell you, one jerk in the spine from where we're sitting, the whole cage will fall right on him. Then, my friend, our troubles are all over.
1: I tell you, Joe, I'm afraid.
0: Afraid of what? Getting out of here and getting someplace where we can live like men? You afraid of making money?
1: Money?
0: Listen, for a spider that big, I could get enough cash to float home with silk shirts on our back. Think of it. A spider that big? We'll clean up with it.
1: No, Joe, no. I say, let's get away from here.
0: Oh, scared you, Dixie, huh? Well, it don't me. I tell you, this blasted jungle has spit out a gold mine for it.
1: But the trap. Are you sure of it, Joe?
0: Sure, I'm sure. We'll catch him. And it won't be butterflies paying our ship fare home, Dixie. It'll be the biggest spider in the world. That's all right, huh, Dixie?
1: But are you sure of the trap, Joe?
0: It went strong, right?

0: that morning.
1: Yeah. It was always earlier before.
2: The trap frightened him away.
1: But a spider's not about traps.
2: You said yourself they're clever.
1: Now be a fool.
2: But you said yourself...
1: That's talking, that's all.
2: There's a fear in me. Cold and sharp as you...
1: Wait.
2: Huh?
1: The edge of the clearing. It's gone. Stay quiet.
2: Joe, let him go.
1: Quiet or I'll kill you.
2: Don't pull a trap.
1: Quiet.
2: It's looking at us.
1: I'll be stepping and it'll be right under you. There. I got it. Oh, look at it, Dixie. Trapped. And it's mine. The biggest spider in creation. I'll get all the money I need. Oh. Well, Dixie, what's the matter with you? Come on, why don't you say something?
2: Trapped. And it doesn't move. Just looks at us.
1: Since we caught the big fella?
3: Three.
1: Yeah, 3 days.
2: You haven't said it.
1: You're telling me.
2: Why do you...
1: Because I'm playing it smart. Pretty soon that thing won't be caring much about anything. And I'm going to slip the bottom of that cage and off we go.
2: They say such creatures can live for a long time without eating.
1: Well, not when they're that size. I figure that sitting out there in that sun all day, well, in about a week it won't care much whatever we do with it.
2: Joe.
1: Yeah.
2: How could such a creature be?
1: What do you mean, how could it be? You're looking at it, ain't you?
2: But such a spider.
1: It's there. That's all that means anything to me.
2: But such a giant creature.
1: That's it. It's a giant, ain't it? Well, you've seen giant human beings in circuses, haven't you? Well, they just happen, that's all. That's the way this spider happened.
2: So black.
1: Yeah. The midnight special, ain't it? Those big, hairy legs.
2: Once I saw an octopus.
1: Huh?
2: Devilfish.
1: Oh, yeah, sure. And this one looks like a dry land devilfish, is that it?
2: Yeah.
1: Oh, will that make a billboard at a circus sideshow? Will we clean up?
2: The legs, the strength they must have.
1: Mm-hmm, not when I get over it.
2: Look at it, Joe, be honest.
1: Huh?
2: Isn't there a strange fascination when you look at it closer?
1: What are you talking about?
2: Its eyes.
1: Well...
2: How they shine.
1: So what?
2: As if there was a thought behind them.
1: You're starting that again.
2: All these 3 days it sits there so quietly. Its eyes like burning flames just watching.
1: Cut it out.
2: If it is thinking, I'm afraid of what it is thinking.
1: Hiding it, spider. Yeah, plenty of hat. Hey, Dixie couldn't take it anymore. He's off looking for a cool spot. But me, I didn't want to leave you alone, spider. I didn't want to leave my meal ticket. You're going to be a big-time attraction on the boardwalk in some big-time circus, spider. Yeah. Yeah, you're a screwy-looking thing, spider. They won't believe it until they see it. The fella is going to cost them plenty before they do see. Hey, Spider. Why don't you move? Spider. You're not dead. Get a stick. Spider. Bless you, you're not dead. You can't be dead. It's been only a week since. You can't be dead. You're my chance. You can't be dead. Curled up with your legs over you. Bless your move. Reach in and see. Look over. Go on me. Oh, bastard devil. You fool me. Let go. Let go of my arm. Get away. Let go. Let's see.
0: Ida. Come on, Dick.

Joe, where are you? Joe? Oh, the sound suddenly so quiet. Joe? Where's the man? He said he'd be here. He said... Buddy, what? Cried up. What? Joe, come quickly. I found a body. Joe, come quickly. Must see who? Joe, it's you. Joe, how did this... What? The spider. But how... Gone from the cage. What he did to you, Joe. Might come back. Why do I stay in here? Might come back. Gotta get out. Yeah, get things together. Butterfly, take boxes and get out before... Something move behind that tree. No, won't get me. Oh. My foot pushed it. Must have broken my... No. Gotta get away. Crawl. Gotta get away.

0: devil thing. I did get away. I crawled miles. I did get away.
1: Clear.
0: Someone to help me. Yeah. Crawl to the house. Someone to help me. So dark. Oh. Tired. No strength to call out. Crawl and find someone to help me. And I'll be free. Free.
1: Got something. What? A body.
0: Joe. Joe, you, but how? What?
1: Back in the camp. I'm back in the camp. Crawled all night in the circle back in the camper.
0: No. Get out. Get out before. Oh, my man. No, can't crawl anymore.
1: It sound. What? Behind me, it's behind me, waiting to jump on my back.
0: No, don't!
1: Nothing. Isn't there?
0: If I could only crawl again, if I could only get away before.
1: The moon coming up bright. Now I'll see what. Not here. Only you, Joe. Empty flesh over there in the moonlight.
0: Brass you to the devil, Joe. You brought me here. You was right that you died, but that spider won't get me, not me. It's gone now. My leg will get better. I will get away. Yes, I will. I.
1: Spider, come back. Oh, no. No.
0: No closer. No closer. No.
1: Come back. What? On Joe. Crawling over him. But Joe is dead. Why does he... What is the spider going to... Spinning a web over him. Turning him around and around like a fly. Covering him with that thick silk

0: spinning a web of silk over his jaw. Sleep? Sun. Morning. Morning, it is morning. I'm alive. I'm alive. Someone coming. Get a high. Who? So heavy a walk, it can't be that devil's spider. Must be one of the savages here. Help me. See who. Joe. It is Joe alive.
1: Joe. Joe, I'm here. Joe, I'm here. Wait for me. Joe, why do you stand there? I must have had a dream. All that happened, yes, a dream. Last night was such a funny nightmare to tell you. Joe, why do you just stand there? Why do you just look at me? Your eyes, the sun shines in them, they hurt me. Don't look at me like that, Joe. Your eyes so dark, so big. I say, closer, closer, my friend, come closer. I have such a happy thing to tell you, closer. I hear you. I like what your eyes are singing to me, Joe. Yes, I come closer. You keep telling me that happy thing. Yeah. I'm close to you now, Joe. Tell me what your eyes... Your hand. Why do you grab my arm? Your other hand, my other arm. Why do your fingers hold my arm so tight they hurt me? Another arm on my shoulder, Joe. Another arm holding my neck. Joe, so many arms, how can it be? Joe, it is you. I see your face, but your eyes bigger and bigger. Sun so strong in my head, burning my head inside. Is that why I see such crazy things, Joe? Joe, why don't you say something? Your eyes bigger and bigger, burning into my head. Now your face is changing. Joe, it is you. Then why doesn't your face... Joe, that sound. Your face, your arms.
0: Spider.

0: You are the spider. The spider. Your eyes fooled me, didn't they? Made me think I was seeing Joe, but all the time it was you, Mr. Spider. The wonderful eyes you have, Mr. Spider. I'm not afraid anymore. Isn't that a joke? Your black arms pull me close. I see the poison dripping from your fangs. But I'm not afraid. It's very funny. When the worst thing really happens, you're not afraid. I'm not afraid. Your fangs. Closer. Closer. I'm not afraid. Bite deep. Bite deep.
1: Now, Mr. Ober, what's the moral of tonight's story? Stay away from spiders?
2: Yes, especially from black widows. No, Frank, our story tonight was just in fun, which reminds me of vacations, of which few of us are going to have any this year. And speaking of vacations, I'd like to tell you about a very amazing vacation I once had, visiting haunted houses. And after that vacation, I was badly in need of something our government wants most very much these days, nurses. Now, here's some facts, and please listen because they concern each of you. Unless the nurse power of the entire nation is reinforced by the enrollment of 65,000 students in the schools of nursing for 1943, all of us face a real threat to civilian health. Therefore, beginning immediately and continuing through the spring and summer months, nursing must be considered America's number one woman power shortage. I'd like to say some words that the government said. 65,000 young women must dedicate their lives so that others might live. Now about haunted houses. Well, I visited all the legendary haunts up in New England, but, well, I went through the moss-covered old piles and creaky floored structures and weather-beaten homes and all the places where the souls of the unhappy departed are supposed to walk through the night.
1: What happened?
2: I caught a violent cold.
1: Oh.
2: And met a little old lady.
1: Oh, who's she?
2: Well, you'll meet her next week in a play titled Little Old Lady. And to all of you, I have a very, very cordial invitation to an amazing little old lady next week.
1: Yes, tune in next Tuesday again for Art Obler's eerie story, Little Old Lady.
0: It is later than you think.
3: 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There's a very sweet sound to Cape Plums when you have them for afters.
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0: This is Michael Hansen with a Mind Web story, and it comes from a collection edited by Groff Conklin called 13 Great Stories of Science Fiction. This is Allegory by William T. Powers. The Research Guidance Center was always busy near the first of the month, for at that time the allotments for research funds were computed and distributed, and the beginning of the first week's run of guidance checks was starting in the big computers in the sub-basements. On one Monday morning, the third of the month, John Mark received a communication that had a considerable effect on his stability rating for some 2 weeks, after which, of course, it didn't matter. Mark was sitting at his desk in the incoming office, coding requests to initiate research. His task was mainly routine, consisting of translating various types of requests into language the computers could understand. Only one out of 50 requests required any real thinking, and no more than one out of 1,000 called for any kind of personal contact. His mind, comfortably locked into a smooth and ordered pattern, was stirred only by events of highly unusual nature. He stared, big-eyed, at the application that had arrested his fingers over the coder keys. Name, Henry Norris. Address, WJCHN 10110011101001. Nature of projected research, application of anti-gravity device to various forms of transportation. Confusion stirred dangerously in Mark's solar plexus. His mind, well trained to handle this sensation, searched quickly through the possibilities and handed up an answer. Mark smiled. Carefully, he red penciled two words in the application and wrote in two more so that it read, Invention of anti-gravity device for various forms of transportation. Then he stamped the application, rejected science physical, and data not subject to rational investigation. And he mailed it back to WJCHN 10110011001001. 4 days later, he got it back with a letter.
1: Dear sir, I have received the enclosed application, returned with the wording changed and a rejection stamp across the middle of it. Naturally, the way you have reworded my application, I can see why you rejected it. However, I wish to apply for permission to apply an invention, not to develop it. Therefore, I am returning another application worded properly and wish to have slightly more accurate handling this time.
0: Mark wondered why the chill went up his spine. Of course, there was nothing to worry about, but, well, that was it. There was nothing to worry about. With a sigh, he coded the application and sent it to Science Physical. By the time he came back from lunch, the rejected form with the usual explanatory letter was lying on his desk. Out of habit, he scanned it. Dear sir, your application is being rejected by the Department of Physical Sciences for the following reasons. One, no anti-gravity device exists. Two, the approved laws of physical science do not allow for the existence of anti-gravity devices. Owing to certain data too complex to go into in this letter, we cannot allow computations for determining the probability of the development of such a device to occupy the services of the Physical Sciences Computing Department. We suggest that you refer to... And there followed a long list of library codes, enumerating books and papers concerning anti-gravity, and a final admonition to become more versed in the laws of physical science. Mark knew that part, so he skipped it. As a matter of form, he added a penciled note to the letter apologizing for the initial mishandling, and sent the envelope and its contents off to the mailing chutes. 4 days later, there was a letter from WJCHN 10110011101001 lying on the desk.
1: Dear sir, I have received your rejection of my application. Since nobody at RGC seems to be able to read, I shall appear personally at your office a week from the date of mailing this letter. In order to avoid any further contact with whomever it is on your staff that is illiterate, I shall bring a working model of my device, and perhaps, by drawing suitable colored pictures and limiting my vocabulary to the 8-year-old level, I shall be able to make you understand that I have an anti-gravity device that I wish to apply to various forms of transportation, and that I do not want my application handled by chimpanzees who happen to know how to type. If the computers say that the device does not exist, that is their privilege. But what the computers say seems to have very little to do with reality. I'll see you next Tuesday at 2 o'clock in the afternoon. Or if that is beyond you, roughly halfway between lunch and quitting time. Sincerely, H. Norris.
0: An extremely uncomfortable feeling swept over Mark at the phrase, "What the computers say seems to have very little to do with reality." For a moment, he considered calling medical, but reconsidered when he thought that the poor fellow was probably quite frustrated and the letter was, after all, a form of catharsis. It might be amusing to see his device anyway. On the way home that evening, Mark happened to look up as the evening jet from Sydney whistled overhead. It always went over about the time he was waiting for the 4:08:30, and usually he just accepted it as part of the trip home. But today, he watched it out of sight. Disturbing little thoughts stirring in his brain. Supposing the jet had gone overhead without making that seltzer bottle noise on anti-gravity beams, would he have noticed? He felt sure he would have, and that everyone else would have too. He could just picture the mass uneasiness, feel the surging emotions. That evening at supper, he was unusually silent, and the next morning his wife had to go talk it over with the family psych. It had been quite a shock to her, for she had been planning exactly how she was going to tell him about the letter from her sister, which in itself was an unexpected and therefore unpleasant event. When John had failed to spend 3/4 of an hour reading the paper after she had set the dishes to wash and had turned on the news broadcast instead, her whole pattern had been disrupted. John himself even seemed a little upset that morning, but he refused to go to the psych with her. By the time Monday morning came around again, and then Tuesday morning, John Mark had pretty well forgotten that he was going to have a visitor. His wife had fully recovered, having found that she could make up for the insecurity by making a few purchases recommended by the psych and repeating phrases G36992 and 9973 several times to herself before she went to sleep. She had used those particular passages from the auto-correction book before with equally fine results. Just about lunchtime, Mark remembered the phrase, "What the computers say has very little to do with reality." It startled him, and he began to get confused, wondering why on earth he would think a thing like that. Fortunately, there was a health view machine nearby, and after watching his favorite actress for a few moments, he was quite calm again. He ate lunch and returned calmly to his desk, where he resumed the coding. Roughly halfway between lunch and quitting time, he remembered that Norris was due any moment. What made him remember was Norris, who walked through the door precisely at 2 o'clock.
1: "Are you Mark?"
0: He had a briefcase in his hand upon which Mark's eyes fastened helplessly. "John Mark, yes, how do you do?" Remembering his manners, he waved at the visitor's chair. "Sit down. Well, sir, is there some difficulty I can help you iron out?"
1: "Nuts. You no more care about helping me out than you care to slit your own throat. I brought the model."
0: Norris never questioned that Mark knew who he was, and Mark did not even think of asking. "Well, where is it?" Norris paused and looked at Mark with what might have been pity for an instant. Then he shrugged and gave the briefcase a shove toward Mark. It sailed silently through the air in a straight line toward Mark's head. There was, apparently, nothing holding it up. Mark stared uncomprehendingly at the approaching brown rectangle. His mind kept supplying briefcase after briefcase, all leaving the one in the air and following the neat parabola to the floor, but the real one kept demanding his attention. Something began whispering in his mind, becoming momentarily more desperate.
2: "For every action, there is an equal and opposite reaction. You will fall. You will fall.
3: Section 356, paragraph 9, subhead A, gravity is..."
2: "I swear to uphold the tenets of security and welfare."
4: "Remember, son, there's always a computer to turn to."
5: "What the computers say seems to have very little to do with reality."
0: And then his hands reached up involuntarily and received the briefcase, and he felt it for an instant and fainted.
1: "Are you going to do that again?"
2: "No,"
0: he said, and picked himself out of the visitor's chair where Norris had evidently put him and drank the water that Norris held out to him. Mark's face burned with shame, and he felt terribly depressed.
1: Do you believe me now?
0: Get out, please.
1: That's not after 18 years and 2 weeks. I am going to get this fog-bound outfit to grant me permission to apply my device to various forms of transportation. Or I am going to know the reason why.
0: But it's absolutely impossible. There's no possible way that you could develop an anti-gravity device. The laws of physics are...
1: Look, friend. Who made up those laws of physics?
0: Why, nobody. The computers deduced them from the basic facts of the universe.
1: And who said that those were the basic facts of the universe?
0: Oh, why, that's ridiculous. The basic facts are the basic facts. It doesn't matter who discovered them, they're still basic. Norris pointed silently to the briefcase. It was drifting between the desk and the water cooler, being accelerated slowly by the slight draft from the air conditioner. Mark looked only for an instant and then averted his eyes.
3: That is a very disturbing illusion, and you know that illusions are illegal. I request you to explain it at once, rationally.
1: You can't get out, can you? I can't convince you that there's no trick, no illusion.
3: Why should I even try to let you? There's no point in it. It can't happen, so why should you try to convince me? I don't understand.
1: What? Don't you understand? You can see this. What is there to understand about it?
3: But I know what I can see.
1: Let me state it as simply as I can. In this briefcase, I have a device which nullifies the attraction of the Earth. It is adjusted so that it exactly balances out the weight of the briefcase. There is nothing inside the briefcase but the device, and there is nothing else holding up the briefcase. Therefore, I have an anti-gravity device. Furthermore, I wish to make some money from it, as I have practically starved my fool head off for 18 years and 2 weeks working on the silly thing. It no longer impresses me. All I care about now is being extremely wealthy, so I do not have to starve while I'm inventing my force field. Do you understand?
3: But you cannot invent a force field either. According to the laws of physics, there can be
1: the
3: no...
1: The laws of physics again. I'm not going to throw away my plans just because some bollocks-up computer says I can't see something obvious.
3: I could have you thrown in prison for that. You shouldn't say things like that. The laws of physics are all that preserve our sanity toward the real universe. There's no other way of looking at reality that won't lead to psychosis. You know that as well as I do. It's one of the basic facts of life.
1: And I suppose the computers figured that out for you, too. And did the computers also tell you to believe everything the computers said? Now, who do you suppose told you to believe the computers when they computed that you should believe them? The computers? Nuts!
3: Nuts is an archaic expression. You need a trip to your psych. You ought to go right away. Your mind is in danger. Stop it, please. You are destroying my faith in everything I believe in.
1: Why do you have faith in it? Because you were told to have faith in it? Do you ever think for yourself?
3: You're psychotic.
0: Mark reached for a buzzer on his desk. Norris caught his wrist.
1: That won't do any good. I can rate AAA on any psychometric. I am not psychotic, and neither are you. The only trouble is that you've accepted a very limited reality, and you've done it because you're afraid not to. Why is it so painful for you to look at this?
0: Mark took a deep breath and got a grip on his tottering sense of reality. Quite carefully, he turned to the only source of comfort he could find.
6: The law of gravity needs no proof. It has been tested thousands of times by competent authority, and it has been proven to be just what the computers say it is. Mutual attraction between any two material bodies. We can consider the subject of the law of gravity to be closed. No further data is needed at this time by the computer. And the computer is so designed as to indicate when more data is needed to keep the system self-consistent and in accord with the real universe.
0: That sentence appeared in nearly the same form, although with different contexts, in nearly every section in the Book of All Knowledge. Mark had completed his reading of the Book of All Knowledge years ago and remembered only the basic principles of it. But he knew that somewhere was the knowledge and the logic that would prove this incredible man with his incredible toy to be a faker, an illusionist, a psychotic. If he could only remember more. In the midst of his whirling confusion, he had a sudden inspiration.
7: Look, I suppose it is unfair of me to doubt my eyes, but there might be one thing you haven't thought of. What do you suppose the other departments will say? After all, this is a rather revolutionary device, and they should be consulted.
8: But this device is concerned purely with the laws of physics and mechanics. It has nothing to do directly with the other departments. You know that nobody asking permission to apply an invention has to submit to the approval of the whole RGC.
7: You yourself said that this device does not seem to be covered by the recognized data in the Department of Physics. And since it doesn't, we must investigate all the data and make as fair a decision as possible.
8: All right. Well, go ahead. But remember, I'll be right here to make sure you tell them what you've seen. Tell them it doesn't fall.
0: Mark went to the intercom unit and punched the psych button. He said,
7: I have a man here who says he's invented an anti-gravity device.
9: Wait a moment.
7: He has brought a briefcase with him that floats in the air.
9: Yeah.
7: No apparent support.
9: Quite interesting, but, well, there's nothing in the laws of physics to justify it.
7: I can't really throw the fellow out for owning it, but what do you think about granting permission to apply it to various forms of transportation?
0: Norris moved closer and caught the answer.
10: Absolutely not. I don't even have to put it in the computer. Anti-gravity would cause widespread insecurity that would wreck the system. Can't go around destroying reality like that, you know. Tell the fellow he'd better hide the thing and forget it. Tell him he can come up here for a little talk if he wants to. Must have been quite traumatic inventing a thing like that. Is he there now?
8: Yes, I'm here. What do you mean it must have been quite traumatic? I enjoyed every minute of it. Are you trying to tell me I can't do it?
10: Well, if you put it that way, sir, yes, that is exactly what we'll have to do. Of course, you can appeal this decision, and we'll feed the data into the computer. However, I can tell you that the psych section computer is set to reject automatically anything that interferes with the decisions of the physical sciences computer. I'm afraid you'd better go spend a few weeks with a Tri-D HealthView machine, or turn your talents to something more productive. After all, there is practically an infinite number of undiscovered connections among the data in the Book of All Knowledge. The computers only know what could be found there, fascinating things.
8: Oh, all right, that's all. Oh, if physics changed their decision about anti-gravity, would you change yours?
10: Probably, but of course we'd have to check with medical, too. After all, the physical health of our people is just as important as their mental health these days.
0: Medical was quick and to the point. They happened to contact a man with a good memory.
11: Oh, we've had these calls before, Mark. The decision is straightforward. It seems that a Dr. Summers, about 50 years ago, fed the data into a computer just to see what would happen, and found that no human being could withstand the stresses of anti-gravity flight. Plays hob with the endocrine balance, the blood pressure, respiration rate, and so on. Anyhow, we have a lot of data from psych that says the introduction of a non-physical thing like that would immediately produce mass psychosis. What did Commerce say?
7: I haven't called him yet. Well, thanks. See you later, Jim.
0: Then Mark punched another button.
12: Yeah, this is Commerce. What sort of thing?
7: Well, he says he's got an anti-gravity device. And it's in this briefcase that's floating all over the room.
12: Holy cow. It gives me the creeps to think about it. No, I don't think we've ever computed anything like that before. Wait a minute. The channel you need's open right now. I'll be right back.
0: After a wait of several minutes, the voice resumed, shaken.
12: Listen, you'd better confiscate that gadget, Mark. If it ever got out, the whole system would go right down to a security rating with zeros after the decimal point. It's poison. The computer isn't even set up to handle a new form of transportation. The fuel and loading capacities figure in and a lot of other factors. I fed in anti-gravity as a fact, and the charts came out looking all bloody. No go, Mark.
0: Norris didn't bother to reply to that one. Mark noticed the silence and asked,
9: "Well, you want me to call communications and law and transport and philosophy?"
8: "No. You absolutely can't see, can you?"
9: "Well, it's all perfectly plain. The device just does not belong in this world. Even if it were real, it would still be the worst possible thing that could happen. You know what you're trying to do to the system, don't you?"
8: "I know."
9: "Now look, don't take it so hard. I know these things seem awfully important at the time, but you'll forget about it soon enough. Why, there are thousands of things that are desperately needed, and anyone who could create an illusion as convincing as that could certainly make all the money he wants producing devices that the computers will permit. You're just all caught up in this thing, and all you need to do is get away from it for a while. After all, 18 years.
8: Yes, 18 years and 2 weeks. Are you really convinced that what you are saying is supposed to make me feel better?
9: Norris, you are attacking the basic human drive, the urge to be secure, to be safe, to be taken care of. If you take away people's desire for security, then you've left them nothing to live for. Don't you see that?
8: Have you tried not wanting security?
9: Don't be ridiculous. Why should I deliberately drive myself psychotic?
8: How do you know you're not?
0: Mark stared at him a long moment. He knew that that was an old, old gimmick. But suddenly, he could not remember what the logical answer to it was supposed to be. Norris, watching him closely, sighed and began.
8: "Why do you believe the computers?"
9: "Because they give me my security."
8: "Why do you need security?"
9: "Security's a basic drive. There's no why to it."
0: Mark was staring out the window, feeling strangely caught in something, in some web of thought that Norris was weaving.
8: "How do you know that it's basic?"
9: "The computers say it is. All the computers say so."
8: "Who decided that the computers would say that?"
9: "Nobody. It's a basic fact."
8: "How do you know it's a basic fact?"
9: "The computers say it is."
8: "Who decided the computers would say it is?"
9: "Nobody. The computers. I don't know."
8: "How can you find out?"
9: "I don't want to find out."
8: "Why not?"
9: "The computers will provide an answer if I need it."
8: "Who said that you have to go to the computers for an answer? The computers?"
9: "Why don't you leave me alone?"
8: "Why should I leave you alone?"
9: "Get out of here. You're trying to drive me crazy."
8: "What do you mean by crazy?"
9: "You're crazy. You're trying to destroy the reality of the computer."
8: "Why shouldn't I destroy the reality of the computer?"
9: "It's all in the Book of All Knowledge. I don't want to answer any more questions."
8: "Who wrote the Book of All Knowledge?"
9: "The computers. The computers. You know all these things. Why are you doing this? Please get out of here."
8: "What are you afraid of having happen? Are you starting to think?"
9: "Look, please, get out or I'll have you arrested."
0: Norris stood up, gathering his briefcase to him.
8: "You will continue thinking about this."
0: Mark tried to think, but all that came to his mind was the series of questions and answers, each time nagging at something in his brain as though something there was whispering, "It's so obvious, so obvious." It lasted all through that night and all the next day and on into the night after that. About 2 o'clock in the morning, after he had used the last of his strength in trying to sleep and trying to think of the lake shores and the mountains and the health views and trying to be unconscious and trying to die, he began to weep. They took him to the asylum a week later. He was strangely calm as they propelled him toward the gates. He watched silently as they filled out the dozens of forms, the assignments, the agreements, the legal trivia. As they approached the great gray building, he began to smile.
7: And as he waited in the anteroom to be checked in, he chuckled. Walking through the long series of locked and barred doors, he guffawed, and while the attendant spun the dials on the last and most ponderous door, he held his sides and roared. That was over soon, and he took a deep breath, like a man who has swum a long way underwater. When the door swung wide, he gasped. Norris looked up from the workbench, gestured at the huge, gleaming laboratory, the scurrying, white-coated men, the racks of equipment, the panels studded with jacks and meters, and Norris said, grinning,
8: "Welcome to the Looney Bin!"

0: From the volume 13, Great Stories of Science Fiction, a collection edited by Groff Conklin, you've heard Allegory, written by William T. Powers. I'm Michael Hansen. Reading with me were Jim Fleming and Cliff Roberts. 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MindWebs is a production of WHA Radio in Madison, a service of University of Wisconsin Extension.
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0: The woman was stringing scarlet willy-willy seeds into a barbaric necklace. The man was idly looking through a basket of unmounted photographic prints. The drooping branches of the hull tree shut out the glare of the late afternoon sun, and the fluttering leaves were backgrounded by a purple-blue horizon, from which long lines of white surf came rolling in, curling nearer and nearer until they washed softly up the sand to the line of rocks. The man continued to toss the prints over idly. Suddenly he stopped and bent forward. He bent forward over one of them. His expression was at first one of amazement. This changed into fear, and then disbelief illumined his face as he turned to the woman.
1: Where did you get this one?
0: This is a true story. I shall not name the person who recounted it to me. I have no proof of its authenticity. I merely offer it to you as something quite unbelievable, and yet it happened. Hawaii, under the house.

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3: Where?
4: Where?
3: Yes.
4: I took it.
3: No, I mean this one.
4: I see it. Certainly I took it, photographed it.
3: You couldn't have.
4: Well, I did.
3: When did you take it?
4: What on earth's the matter with you? If I said...
3: When?
4: About 3 weeks ago. The morning they went away.
0: And the woman tied the thread of the necklace and then wrapped the long line of red round and round her white throat, like three scarlet gashes.
3: Here? They were here. These people.
4: Eh? See, they posed under that coconut tree over there. The one with the big vine hanging down.
0: And the man turned and gazed at the tree and at the great leaves of the swinging, swaying vine. And his finger touched the picture where the same giant spray swayed over the heads of the two peoples.
3: What was their name?
4: Odd. Why? I suppose I knew their name. I was just going to say it. It didn't come. I've forgotten. I shall think of it in a moment. Wait, it was...
3: Yeah.
4: Let me see.

0: stayed here. I've just seen a photograph of them.
1: Well, there are so many coming and going all the time.
0: Yes, but... Ah, wait. Here.
2: Have you?
0: Have you got the photograph?
2: What was the name? Did...
0: Here. You see them? Photograph down in there, under the heart tree. Hmm? Who are they?
1: Oh. Why, that was Mr. and Mrs. Mr. and Mrs. Wait. Here. It's in the register. They came here about, let me see, by the middle of March. Let me see.
0: But can't you find them?
1: I can't understand why you're so anxious.
2: Huh? Think my necklace is pretty.
1: Willy, see. That's queer. I can't find the name. I know it if I saw it. I wonder what boat they came on.
2: They came from the Orient.
0: What?
1: Mm, yeah. They came on the... March. They must have come on the Korea. Here they are, the Korea people. Foster, Martin, Kudahai, Abercrombie. What's this name? Henry got the writing.
2: Hmm? Turtelot.
3: No, those weren't the ones. I remember the Turtelot.
1: Ah, wait. Mr. Westren, what, could you help us, sir? Some people here.
4: Oh, hello. Enjoying your stay?
0: Thank who were you. These the people? Weather's... Their name, do you remember?
4: Oh.
0: Yeah, I want to know their name, you see. Nobody...
4: Oh, yeah, I remember.
0: Yes?
4: Yeah, what was their name? Nope, forgotten. Still, just look it up in the book, Miss...
1: We can't find it, Mr. Westren. It doesn't seem to be here.
4: Well, it must be. Well, what room do they have?
1: I think... Second floor. No. Third. 312, perhaps. I don't know.
0: Well, someone in the hotel.
1: I think I remember the third floor, though.
4: But I remember them. Give me the book, Miss. Thank you.
1: The Korea. They must have come on the Korea. There. Those are the people. See?
4: Yeah.
1: Foster, Martin.
0: Oh, in the whole hotel. What about the waiter?
2: Tell me why it's so important. Is it important?
0: Yes. Vitally important.
4: I know their name as well as I know my own, too. They came by way of the Orient. We're here for 3 or 4 weeks. Why, they only went away a short time ago. Isn't it strange? I can't think of their name. The woman had a white scar on her neck. Queer old-fashioned thing she was.
0: Pardon?
4: Nope.
0: What about her?
4: Huh? Oh, kind of old-fashioned. Funny, you know, she was sweet pretty. Well, I mean, we must have passed that name 6 times here. I thought I'd recognize it at a glance.
0: You can't any of you remember their names, nor which room they stayed in. You can't find anything about them in the book? They've only been gone 3 weeks.
1: Well, I can't remember either, and I haven't nearly as much to think of as they have. Not nearly.
4: Well, I must be... the Kitchens. I'll let you know the moment I remember it. The name. If I do... Oh.
1: Oh, Mrs. De Courtney. Excuse me. Mrs. De Courtney. The reservation for the
0: wedding. This is...
2: Never mind. Let's go back to the heart tree.
0: Tell me about those people.
2: There isn't much to tell. They came from the Orient.
5: The woman's fingers were playing with the scarlet seeds. The man was leaning far back in the low chair. He stared. Away beyond the purple-blue horizon, he shielded his eyes from the sun.
2: They were queer people.
0: In what way were they queer?
2: Well, they were sort of ripped from wrinkles. That's the only way I can describe them. As if they'd been asleep for 20 years.
0: 20 years?
2: Yes, 20 years. I know, because their clothes were exactly like my aunt's wedding clothes. This is 1924. My aunt was married just 20 years ago and kept her whole trousseau for sentiment's sake. She let us take some dresses once for a fancy dress ball. They were exactly like this woman's clothes. Same sleeves, shirt in two places with a wide lace ruffle at the elbow. Skirts gathered all the way around the waist.

0: bolero jacket effects, little ruffly things. Her hair, too.
1: Her hair?
0: Hmm. Same little smooth waves like Auntie's pictures.
1: What else?
0: Huh? Her face was small and sweet. You can see in the photograph.
1: Yeah, I can see.
0: Funny rusty little voice. I remember... Oh, yes, she had some spots on the shoulder of the dress or suit she was traveling in. Gray it was, and you can see them, spots, in the picture. Carnation doesn't quite cover them. She wouldn't send it to the cleaners in case it got spoiled. She wanted to wait until she got home. Said her grandmother had a recipe for a cleaning fluid or something. She was so worried about those silly spots. She kept dabbing at them with her handkerchief as if she could rub them off.
1: Go on. All you can remember.
0: Well, she wasn't young. 34, 35. Her face was so sweet and happy, and yet...
1: Yes?
0: She always had this look as if... sort of expression of...
1: Of waiting?
0: Yes. That's it. What's the matter? What is it?
1: Oh, I don't think I can explain. It's impossible.
0: What is? Look, I wish...
2: The man's knuckles were gripping the chair until they showed white. He was staring out to sea with the same worried, unbelieving look as before. Suddenly, the woman was very disturbed. She glanced at the photograph. It was just an ordinary photograph. The people in it were ordinary enough. Or were they?

0: I feel like a new man. It's a lovely day today.
1: I thought you had flu.
0: I took a grandpa headache powder, and I'm well better.
2: 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So, whenever you're in pain, get fast relief. 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
5: Four or five very small, tawny Hawaiian children had gathered on the shoreward end of the pier, where, with much giggling and splashing, they discarded their haluka's and overalls and were paddling joyously in the clear water, carefully out of range of the hotel office. The man and the woman sat as before, under the hau tree.
1: She seemed to be waiting. But what for? Here.
6: You talk to her often?
1: Hmm.
6: What did she talk about?
1: I don't know. She was the sort of woman who never says anything to be remembered. We just talked.
6: And the man?
1: Same period, 20 years back. He had a sort of drooping moustache and wore his hair brushed up like uncle's when he was married. And his trousers were too short and too tight. The toes of his shoes were thin and ties he wore around his neck, they were funny. She was most interesting, though, if either of them could be called interesting. This waiting thing about her, as if it had got to be a habit, you know. She was always ready to talk. She was quiet and quite quaint. Quite quaint, like the beginning of a Victorian poem or something. Sometimes she'd get a bit embarrassed when you talked to her. Her little hands used to go up to her necklace. It was made of coral. Her hands were very thin, white. She said the necklace belonged to her grandmother. It was very old.
6: Did they tell you where they came from?
1: Yes, I told you, from the Orient. They'd been round the world.
6: No, what was their home? Where was it?
1: They were from South Africa.
6: Where?
1: East State, I think. Somewhere, Windberg or somewhere. I don't know, I can't remember.
5: And after that, they were quiet for a very long time. The woman sat waiting to be told something remarkable. She knew that she would be told something remarkable, but she felt she had to wait for the man to choose his time. Finally, the woman spoke.
1: Well?
6: They lived in my town. Brunfort, not Windberg. He was my uncle, my mother's brother. His father kept a small bookshop. Books, pictures, things, you know. He'd fought in the war, the Kaffir Wars, too, way back. The family was all English originally, but they reckoned they'd given up on the old country and were more for the Union than anybody. My uncle's father had many a fist fight with the Boers to prove he was so truly integrated. He always lost, apparently. They never went back to England to live. My uncle took charge of the store when his father died. He was 16 then. His mother died 2 years after. He was the only one of the family left. He'd always intended to marry Jenny. She was his sweetheart when they were babies, before he was 8 years old. When he was eight, his uncle came back from around the world, and the boys sat on the old, stiff haircloth sofa, covered in animal skins, and listened. He was fascinated by all the tales he heard of the other countries, India, Ceylon, Australia, and the Far East. His uncle took him on his knee and asked him what he was going to do when he got to be a man. Marry Jenny and go round the world on our wedding trip, he said.
1: He was your uncle, the man in the photograph?
6: And that was his one ambition from then on. He and Jenny discussed their trip, discussed it and discussed it, day in and day out. They knew they were going when Johannes was grown up. Johannes, you see. All the children were given names like that. Although the family remained essentially English, they sort of pushed Englishness away. No one even called him Joe. He was too earnest. He was always my Uncle Johannes. And when the shop was completely his, he began putting away every possible penny towards the tour. He and Jenny had made up their minds, no matter how long they had to wait, they wouldn't marry until they'd saved enough money for the journey. Jenny was a MacDonald. They went out to Africa, the family did, in the middle of the last century, and there were MacDonalds of Scottish ancestry who couldn't say a word of English, spoke Afrikaans all the time, knew no other language.
1: So, they saved for the trip. Did they...
6: It was very slow, the saving, in a little town like Brantford. But they never faltered. Jenny did hand-painted china, which sold in the shop at Christmas time. She taught classes at school, painting classes, little watercolors, green woolly trees and white woolly clouds, and little gray woolly rocks, wooden sheep and cattle and Noah's Ark sort of people. I've got some of them back home.
1: And then?
6: And between times, they studied maps and made up itineraries, read history and travel so they'd be ready to get the most out of their trip. There were years and years of this. Good years when quite a lot was added to the little hoard in the bank. Bad years when there were droughts and fires and new roofs to be put on. Then the savings were drawn upon. Jenny was 30 before she began making her trousseau. They thought it would be only about another 2 years then. I used to go sit with her and watch her work. I used to see how she made her little drawings on china, and I used to watch her sewing her dresses. She made them all herself. She gathered the sleeves in little lines of gathers with puffs between, and gathered in the skirts all round, and the little ruffles for the trimmings on the shoulders.
1: And then?
6: Well, it wasn't just 2 years. It was five. Uncle Johannes was sick for 3 months, and he had to hire a clerk and pay doctor's bills. It was 5 years. I helped Jenny pick out the grey material for her travelling dress. I was 14 then, and I'm 34 now, and she and Uncle Johannes were my dearest friends.
1: Wait a minute, you were 14 and...
6: I'll tell you. I'd spent hours with them over the maps and the railway guides and things, the steamship schedules, everything. All the neighbours helped, the De Bruyns and the Worsthazens and the MacDonalds. It was going to be a wonderful journey. She was going to have a wedding dress and a travelling dress in one. It was marvellous.
1: And they went then?
6: They were married one morning in May. Uncle Johannes gave me grandfather's watch that morning. I said goodbye to them at the church door. I didn't dare go to the station with them. I ran home and hid amongst the mealies for hours, long, long after I heard their train whistle for the crossing. Then after a long while, I heard a horse come galloping along. It was coming fast.
5: The man straightened in his chair. On his face there was a faraway, sad expression, as if remembering great disasters to loved ones. The sun was setting out by the point of the Waianae Range, and the water had turned to orange and crimson, and there were orange and crimson flecks in the clear sky above the grey-black streak of the horizon, and on the woman's white dress, and in her eyes as she bent forward to listen to what the man was saying.
6: The man who rode the horse was in a very bad condition. He'd had a fright.
7: There was an ongeluk. The ochtend train. Baie van die waans is uitgebrand. Hulle probeer nou hulp kry.
6: I ran to the station and flung myself aboard just as the breakdown train pulled out. There was no time to stop to put me off. There'd been a collision with a freight train. The carriages had all burned except one, the passenger carriage, and that had been wrecked. Those who'd been taken out were lying on the grass by the side of the track. I found my Uncle Johannes. And his Jenny. Uncle Johannes was propped up against a big rock. Jenny was half leaning, half lying against him. There were three red gashes across her throat, and she was trying to wipe the spots from the shoulder of her traveling frock with her handkerchief. Weak, ineffectual, artificial little movements. There was no expression at all in her eyes. She made only a few little movements after I came. Such poor, useless little movements, and then it was all over.
1: You mean she died?
6: Yes, she died then.
1: And the man?
6: Uncle Johannes was leaning back against the rock and breathing only once in a great while, looking at her. And when the little movement stopped, he looked up at me. He hadn't looked at me before, but he knew I was there. He spoke only once before he died.
1: And he said?
8: It isn't the end. I've got to begin all over again. Somewhere. Somehow. But I'm going to take Jenny around the world.
1: Yet.
8: I'm going to take Jenny around the world.
6: I have Grandfather's watch here. You see? And in the back, here's the photograph taken on the way to the station on their wedding day. The photographer turned it over to me. It's them, isn't it? The two who stayed here.
1: Yes, it's them.
8: I'm going to take Jenny around the world.
1: Let's go in. Let's go where the light

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0: 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And consider maintenance. 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Compared to its nearest sales competitor, LTD maintenance schedule specifies fewer spark plug changes, fuel filter changes, and chassis lubes for more savings. The 1974 LTD is the best-selling car in its price class, evidence that for many, it's the best solution to owning a full-size car.
1: The well-made Ford. 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
2: Double, double toil and trouble. Fire burn and cauldron bubble. Was the chant of the three witches in the play Macbeth. Stirring their hell broth as a prelude to evil doing. The witches in our story are women of the underworld. The cavern that is their domain is not in a hillside, but in a cheap boarding house in the decadent section of a large American city. Their witches brew the evil plans they are concocting. Now the devil enters the prompter's box, and the play begins.
3: Come in.
4: You want to see us, Mary Lewis?
3: Yeah, come in.
4: Go ahead, Rose.
5: Thanks, Madeline.
4: Close the door.
3: Okay.
4: Sit down. I want to talk to you both.
3: Sure.
4: Sit over here, Rose.
5: Okay.
4: Now, don't get sore at what I say, because it's for your own good.
5: All right.
4: First of all, as you know, anyone who's on our side of the law, or anybody who belongs to him, can always use this place for a pad.
3: Ah, we know that.
4: That's why I gave you both rooms when you come here. I knew both your husbands, friends of mine.
3: Al always spoke real good humor.
4: Well, he ought to. But Al's dead, and Rose's guy's in the state pen, and for almost 4 months now, I've been carrying both of you. Look, you were both married to two of the best thieves in the business. You worked with them. Why don't you make that experience pay off?
5: Well, could Madeline and me talk it over?
4: Well, sure. Go ahead. Kick it around. But like I say, I can't carry the two of you forever. And if you decide you want to get going, I know a job that can be pulled tonight.
6: My name is Christina Modica. I'm a policewoman. My involvement in this Mother Lewis affair began shortly after a pawn shop had been robbed. I happened to be in Detective Captain Brad Willis's office just as he hung up the phone after talking with the hospital.
7: Oh, thanks, Doc. Good. So long.
6: Hi, Captain. Anything new?
7: Oh, hello, Chris. I just got a call from the doctor at emergency. Jerry Lundy's okay. It shook up a little.
6: What happened?
7: Well, he'd been working on that camera store theft and went into a pawn shop to see if the stuff had been hawked. He heard the owner yell. He looked out the pay window at the back of the shop, saw this girl emptying a tray full of rings. Jerry headed out toward the front of the store. He didn't know there was a second girl behind the door. She shot the store owner, fired at Jerry, creased his arm, and slugged him in the back of the head.
6: How's Jerry now?
7: Oh, kind of woozy, but they think he'll be all right.
6: Was the pawnbroker badly hurt?
7: Pretty serious, I guess. He took a slug in the chest.
6: Well, did Jerry get a good look at either of the women?
7: Only the one who conked him. He caught a glimpse of her as she fired at him. He thinks she's the wife of a stick-up guy named Ed Reynolds. He's doing time right now. I'm sending some mug shots over to Jerry at the hospital to refresh his memory.
3: I'm coming! Rose! For crying out loud, let me in!
8: Where the heck have you been? I got up this morning and looked in your room and you...
3: I stayed in an all-night movie.
8: What for?
3: What for? I didn't know what else to do.
8: But those two guys were out colder than Eskimo's feet. They couldn't have followed you. No one else saw it.
3: Where's Mother Lewis?
8: I brought the rings back here last night. She's gone out to fence them.
3: Well, then you didn't run into any trouble after we split?
8: No, just took a bus and came home.
3: Well, we never should have tried it.
8: Well, we got the rings, so forget it, kid.
3: Just pay loose. But the rings weren't worth shooting those guys for.
8: Quit worrying, will you? Nobody will tie us into it.
3: What makes you so sure?
8: Well, for one thing, the hawk shop owner's dead.
3: Dead? Oh, my. That other man. Well, he's a cop. And he ain't dead.
8: So what?
3: Well, he must have a pretty good idea what we look like.
8: Rose, Al always told me that cops have to be stupid or they wouldn't want to be cops.
3: I don't care what Al said. When's Mother Lewis coming back?
8: Why are you so anxious?
3: I want my share of what she gets on those rings, and I want it quick.
8: Why?
3: Because I'm getting out of town. That's why.
6: When I'd last talked with Captain Willis, I had no idea I'd be in on the case. But I wasn't too surprised. It was the day after I talked to the captain about the pawn shop fracas when I walked into his office and was greeted with...
9: Hi, Chris. Just putting in a call for you.
6: Oh, well, what's up, Brent?
9: Well, we're going to put you back in civvies for a while. A gun job for you.
6: Oh, well, what is it?
9: Let's begin by filling you in.
6: Sure.
9: Well, first of all, Jerry's okay.
6: Oh, that's good.
9: And after taking a look at the mugshots I sent over to him, he positively identified the dame who winged and slugged him as Ed Reynolds' wife, Rose.
6: Well, you know where we can find her?
9: We checked on the last known address we had on her, but she'd moved.
6: Maybe she's been corresponding with her husband in State Pen.
9: Right on. We've already teletyped the warden and got a reply. Supposedly, she's living in a boarding house on 12th Street run by a dame called Mother Lewis. She caters to no one but crooks. The place is full of them.
6: Are you getting a search warrant?
9: No, Chris. We're getting a lady crook.
6: Who? Me? Well, why? Why not a warrant?
9: Because if anyone from the police goes there, searches the place and doesn't find her, she'd really go under.
6: Oh, I just can't walk up, ring the doorbell, and say, how do you do, Mother Lewis? I'm looking for a room.
9: Don't worry. We'll see that you're well recommended by Ed Reynolds himself.
6: Oh, you mean I have to go right to his wife, Rose?
9: Right.
6: Well, after all, I did want to be a policewoman.
10: Now, we're digging this, and I'll never get rich, but I've learned me a lesson or two. You judge a good man by the...

decided to win when your ride don't give in and beach nuts with the back of your shoe. The great thing about being raised around here is they raise you on beach nut chewing tobacco. Like they say, beach nuts, the tobacco to chew, because it just keeps on getting better, moister, more satisfying. Beach nuts, all you ever need to learn about chewing tobacco.

0: just heard the front door. Maybe that's Mother Lewis.
1: That's you, Mother?
2: Yeah.
1: Rose is here.
2: I'll be right up.
3: Am I glad she's home. I'm really worried. I've got to get that money and get out of this town.
2: When did you get back?
3: A little while ago.
2: Where were you?
3: Like I told Madeline, I went to an all-night movie.
2: I saw the paper. You should have known better than to kill a guy.
3: Well, it's done. How did you make out with the ring?
2: Well, not as good as I figured. Some of them were phony.
3: How much did you get for him?
2: $2,000.
3: I'd like my share right now, Mother Lewis. I'm leaving town. Let me have my money, will you?
2: Don't get so uptight. Give me a chance. I got paid off in hundreds. Now, let's see. One, two, three, four, five. There you are.
3: What's with the five? Three into 2,000
2: is... My take is 50%, sweetheart.
3: Now, wait a minute.
2: Look, who picked the job? Who fenced the stuff?
3: I want my full share.
2: You did the shooting, remember?
3: Meaning you turned me in?
2: That's exactly what I mean.
3: You forget one thing. I still have your gun. Right here.
2: Are you kidding?
3: You'd better believe I'm not. Come on, hand it over. And I mean the whole 2,000.
2: Okay. You do it! I had to do that, Madeline. I had to shoot her.
0: I don't blame you. She was sure being unfair.
4: Well, I'd done a lot of plainclothes work before, but I'd never tried to walk into a whole den of thieves and pretend I was one of them. The thought of going into that boarding house on 12th Street made me feel like a rabbit going into a nest of weasels. As I rang the doorbell, the adrenaline was shooting through me like a big gulp of whiskey.
0: Yeah?
4: Hello, I am looking for Mother Lewis.
0: What do you want with her?
4: You don't have to worry, sis. I came recommended.
0: Oh? Well, come in.
4: Thanks.
0: I think she's on the phone in her room. With the door closed, she can't hear you. You want her to go upstairs for her?
4: No, I'll wait. I really wanted to see one of her boarders.
0: Yeah, who's that?
4: Rose Reynolds.
0: What do you want to see Rose for?
4: Her husband and my husband are good friends, okay? Is she around?
0: Well, not right now. What does your husband do?
4: Well, he's traveling right now. In fact, he and Mr. Reynolds are away together.
0: Look, honey, you don't have to be embarrassed. Then. I happen to know Ed Reynolds is in the state pen. Is that where your husband is?
4: Yeah.
0: You don't have to hide nothing around here. We've all been through that. More than once.
4: You too?
0: Did you ever hear of Al Stone?
4: The name's familiar.
0: Your husband would know him. More about him, all right.
4: Actually, I was looking for Mrs. Reynolds, hoping I could get a room here until, certain things blow over.
2: Who's that, Madeline?
0: Someone to see you. That's Mother Lewis.
4: Oh, good.
2: What do you want?
4: My husband and Ed Reynolds are away together. He sent me to see Mrs. Reynolds.
2: Rose has moved.
4: Well, where'd she go?
2: I don't know.
0: Now, what she really wants is a room, Mother. Maybe she could have Rose's after things get moved out.
2: I already rented it. We're full up, miss.
4: Well, don't you have any idea where I could find her?
2: No, I don't. But if I hear from her, I'll tell her that you came by.
4: You don't even know my name.
2: What is it?
4: Martin.
2: Okay, Mrs. Martin. Goodbye.
4: Well, thanks.
2: Goodbye, Mrs. Lewis.
0: Why'd you brush her off like that?
2: Because we don't want any friends of Rose's or her husband snooping around until we can get rid of the body.
0: When are you going to do that?
2: Tonight.
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4: As I went down the front steps after the door of Mother Lewis's boarding house closed behind me, I let out a big sigh of relief. I'm frank to admit the woman scared me. I was sure she'd just as soon shoot a person as think about it. There were a couple of other things I was pretty sure of, too. One was that Mother Lewis had been lying to me about having rented Rose's room. The other was that the girl she called Madeline was no Sunday school teacher. I'd driven to Mother Lewis's in my own car and had parked it in front of the place. Now I got back in it, drove to the end of the block, turned the corner, and parked on Pine Street, where I'd noticed a phone booth.

0: Willis.
1: Chris Modiga, Brad. I just left Mother Lewis's place. I'm parked around the corner a block away.
0: Were you able to rent a room?
1: No. She said Rose Reynolds has moved and that her room's already rented and the place is full up. But I suspect something's going on. Listen, if you think it's okay, I'll stick around and keep an eye on the place. One of Mother Lewis's boarders dropped the fact that Rose's things are still in her old room. I figure she might come back to get them, and if so, I could tail her.
0: Good thinking. Hang in there, but be careful. I'll leave right now and join you.
1: Okay, Brad. Thanks. I'm parked on the north side of Pine Street, just around the corner from 12. See ya. Been here for over 2 hours. I hope I didn't bring you away from all that paperwork on a wild goose chase, Brad.
2: I don't think so. Your hunch is probably a good one. Now that it's dark, we may see some action.
1: Well, could be. Of course, it is possible that Rose has heard that the pawn shop owner's dead, on which case she might send someone else about this time.
2: There's a car pulling up in front of the house now.
1: Look out, guys. He's getting those front steps.
2: Sure in a hurry. Didn't even close the door.
1: Well, they were sure expecting him. Somebody opened the door already.
2: Can you make out who it is?
1: It's dark. Oh, it's Madeline, the girl I told you about.
2: She's taking a suitcase down to the car. Probably Rose's stuff.
1: Look. Driver's backing out of the front door as though he's carrying the end of something heavy. Oh, that's Mother Lewis.
2: So that's the old girl.
1: It looks like they're carrying one of those big laundry bags, like hotels or factories use.
2: The way they're staggering with that load, there's something heavier than laundry in it. The stuff in it, and in the suitcase of Rose's, she must be furnishing a whole apartment someplace.
1: Is it too early to move in here?
2: Yeah. I want to tell them to worry if they're taking that stuff. We gotta be sure.
1: The ride turned out to be a long one. After driving about a half an hour beyond the residential section of the city, they led us to an abandoned rock quarry. Mother Lewis's car turned into the big yard, but Captain Willis and I rolled on for about a quarter of a mile. We stopped. He killed the headlights, radioed for a backup car, then swung back to within 300 or 400 yards of the quarry. We got out of the car and sneaked over to within some 50 feet of where Mother Lewis and the driver were half carrying, half dragging the heavy laundry bag. Madeline was carrying the suitcase. We listened and watched.
3: Be careful where you step now. And don't get too close to the edge of when we dump this in the pit.
4: Don't worry, Mother Lewis. I'll be careful.
3: Good. Okay, is it?
4: Yeah.
3: Just a few more steps.
4: Yeah.
5: Good evening, Mother Lewis.
3: Who are you?
5: Detective Willis, ma'am. That's a pretty heavy bag. You better set it down.
3: Who's she?
6: I'm a police officer, too, Mr.
3: I knew I shouldn't trust you the first time I laid eyes on you.
1: By the way, Mrs. Lewis, don't get any ideas. I just got your purse out of the car. I've got your gun as well as my own.
3: Why, you...
5: See what's in the laundry bag. And you, driver. Here's he, Madison. Get your hands up. You too, young lady.
7: How'd you know my name?
5: Got a make on your car license, wise guy. Now then, all three of you. Turn around.
6: Captain.
5: Yes, Chris?
6: There's a body in this bag.
5: Okay, Mrs. Lewis. Whose?
4: It's Mrs. Reynolds.
3: Shut up, you jerk!
8: Officers McCready and Owens, Captain. Got your call for a backup. What can we do for you?
5: Nice timing. Take the three of them in. Put the older woman and the girl on suspicion of robbery and murder. Put the guy on suspicion of being an accomplice.
8: Yes, sir. Okay, you three. Hands behind your backs.
1: Believe me, I was glad that day was over. We called the coroner to pick up Rose's body. The officers in the black and white backup car left with the three prisoners, and Captain Willis drove me back to 12th and Pine where I'd parked my car. On the way, he said...
5: You're quite a gal, Chris. Your assignment today took a lot of guts. You must be tired.
1: Yeah.
5: How about relaxing over a couple of drinks and a good meal?
1: Oh, Captain, you are a mind reader. I'll take you up on that, providing...
5: Providing what?
1: Oh, providing that after dinner you'll come up to my place for a nightcap.
5: Officer Modica, you're a mind reader's mind reader.
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12: 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Lee Merriweather was heard as Christina Mutkin. 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

0: We had a party last night. 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

0: Tales of Tomorrow. Tales beyond human imagination until they are. Tales of Tomorrow, story number 3. Little Bear's Bridge by William Chen.
1: This is your host, O-Mentor, saying hello for ABC. Today, we members of the human race, politely speaking, are taking ourselves for granted as the kings of the universe. But are we kings? I should like to tell you the tale of tomorrow from Galaxy, a science fiction magazine. It should make us wonder if actually perhaps there are creatures by somewhere compared to whom human intelligence is sibling and closer. Future time, two most strange and amazing bodies have landed upon Earth. Intelligence far superior to the keenest human genius.
0: Heidelberg's Bridge.
2: Our observation is tremendous. You would never think it possible for creatures of their forbidding appearance to be so completely gracious and charming. But while the official welcome is underway, speculation is high as to the civilization Ambient Dan Day represents. Their home on a distant planet.
3: Well, can we say our mission has been successful?
4: So far only.
3: Oh, you look ready for the grave, Dick. Why don't you get lost for a couple of weeks and catch up on your rest?
4: I can't even afford a nervous breakdown. Be a lot more satisfying.
3: What's left to do?
4: I'll tell you better if you tell me, what are these strange creatures after down here?
3: You really think they want something?
4: I don't know what to think. That's why I'm wearing bags under my eyes. Honey, I don't know about you, but I don't feel like an afforded sleep. You're probably wondering who I am and how I came to be mixed up in what we'll call Lafayette Dizzlebird. Let me fill you in. We can start with that day when the alien spaceship landed outside of Baltimore. Makes you sick to think how we never tumbled, doesn't it? No more than a hop, skip, and a jet from the capital. Security was clamped on tighter than a mason jar. Wilson, my old sociology prof, was carried in by jet plane after the problem had become clear. He solved it for him without batting an eyelash. I was the answer. Within an hour, my entire staff and I were plucked out of our New York offices by the government agents and airmailed to a ballet field near Baltimore. The field was alive with Washington brass, coattails flapping in the wind.
5: Hey, so you finally got here.
4: Finally? I couldn't even pack a toothbrush, Professor Cruzan.
5: Time is important, my boy. Does anyone explain?
4: Something about a spaceship is all that.
5: Is that it? That over there?
6: Doesn't look much like our notion of one, does it?
5: Yeah. Rococo sphere.
6: And the curious thing is that there's not a sign of a rocket motor.
4: Any sign of life on it?
6: That's the really remarkable part. Come along, you'll have to meet our distinguished visitors.
4: How will they know what I'm saying?
6: We have Dr. Warbury out here. For your information, they learn English from him in 2 hours.
4: 2 hours? What an IQ.
6: Superhuman. Get that thing. This will be very important in what you have to do.
4: Uh-huh.
6: The best engineering minds this country can assemble. They're like a crowd of South Sea Islanders in comparison. These creatures belong to a galaxy-wide civilization. We are backward hicks in an unfrequented corner of space that's to be opened up for exploration. Exploration, that is, if we measure up. Exploitation, probably, if we don't.
4: Where do they come from?
6: Betelgeuse. Ninth planet of the star Betelgeuse. That's their home base.
4: I see.
6: Now, here's the plan. We're leaving the technical stuff to brains like Lopez and Minder. They're already going psychotic trying to locate a power source in that contraption. Your job is more immediate. You're the good impression part of the program.
4: Well, what's the matter with that government plan, Harry?
6: When you see our distinguished guest, you'll understand why this problem is completely different. Huh? It's as though they're coming out of the ship now. They're right in time. Yes, here they come.
5: Oh, ten?
6: Yes.
5: Why, they look like snails.
6: Human mollusks, if you like.
5: 9 feet. Slimy green trunk with a pink shell where the back should be. And those eyeballs.
6: Waving around on the end of their stalks, I know.
5: Positively ghastly. I can picture where their mouths. Aside from those eye stalks, they've got no face.
6: The mouth is where their feet should be.
5: What?
6: You'll see it when they lift an edge of that wide base they stand on.
5: Such a, this is impossible.
6: Now do you see where a public relations job comes in?
4: Monsters from outer space. That the kind of talk you're worried about?
6: Probably worse. Snails with superiority complexes. Dirty snails would be more likely. Remember your own reaction and think what it would be when whipped to mob hysteria by scare headlines.
4: Yeah, now I see why you wanted a public relations man.
6: We don't want them carrying stories back to their civilization of being shot at by a suspended fanatic. Or about somebody who screamed, "Go back where you came from, you foreign seafood." We want to give them the impression we're a fairly amiable, fairly intelligent race. That we can be dealt with reasonably well.
4: So they set up trading posts on this planet instead of garrisons.
6: Yeah, I see what you mean. Hold it. They see me when they're coming over to get acquainted.
4: What? They knew I was coming?
6: They know who everybody is. This is Mr. Dick Rose, he told you about.
4: Glad to know you.
7: You, honored sir, are our touchstone, the link with all that is great in your noble race. Your attention is truly a tribute.
4: I'll do my best. Are you, ambassador, sort of, or explorers?
7: Our small work justifies no title. Yet we are both. All communication is ambassadorship of a kind, and any seeker after knowledge is an explorer.
4: That's a foolish question.
7: My companion is what you would call the observer of our expedition. My own poor task is merely to act as our spokesman. You may depend upon our utmost obedience in anything you ask. We understand your awesome function, and we wish to be light to whatever extent it is possible for such miserable creatures as ourselves. We place ourselves entirely in your hands.
4: Well, thanks. Thanks a lot. You can understand what a job I say. All those years of lurid magazine covers showing females menaced by assorted monstrosities, the horror movies, the invasion from outer space novels, the Sunday supplement fight flashes. All those sturdy psychological ruts, I had to retract. The government offered me a month for the declaratory propaganda. The end of the first week, I settled down with my secretary to check our schedule. This will give you an idea of the magnitude of our little chore.
8: Here's the checklist and project chart you asked for, Dick.
4: We have to put a girl on the full time to keep up to date, Sandy. Take down his latest developments.
8: Right.
4: The scientific articles from Coulson's men have come in and are being sugared up here in the office. Magazine maps are being ripped apart and held open for them. They'll appear in the newsstands next week.
8: Did you persuade those magazines to...
4: Now, the government boys handle that, thank heaven.
8: What about the newspaper synthesis?
4: Well, they had features in the wire yesterday describing humble creatures who create our garden. Snail racing, the spectacular new sport, and the basic unity of all living things.
8: And if the public doesn't like snails after this barrage, what more can you do?
4: Plenty. They're going to hit them on the head with a video show starting next Tuesday. It'll be carried on all major networks at the same time.
8: That sounds great.
4: Those two little snails are going to climb right into America's heart. The public will eat them up.
8: What are you calling them?
4: Andy and Dandy. Cute.
8: How can they miss?
4: They got 14 top writers collaborating on the script. Added to the video show is the comic strip. The movie's going to take a little longer, but there'll be a full-length Andy and Dandy cartoon playing every city across the country.
8: This campaign is genius, Mr. Rose. You're a genius. You realize there's never been anything like it in history.
4: May there never be anything like it again. We bombarded the public through every channel of communications open to us. We changed the centuries-old prejudice against snails practically overnight. You can understand all this means for speed, of course. When the big announcement came, that had to be handled exactly right, or all our pro-snail propaganda would blow up in our faces. Handouts to the newspapers were carefully prepared, along with 10 suggested headlines. When release time came, even the Times was forced to shriek, "Andy and Dandy blow in from Betelgeuse." And under that, a four-column cut of Baby Ann Joyce with the snails. After that, the nicknames Andy and Dandy stuck. But while everything was progressing nicely on the outside, the picture behind the scenes was dark and gloomy. I flew down to Washington to check with Coulson, who was making his headquarters at the Pentagon.
9: Close the door, will you, Dick?
10: Oh, sure, Professor.
9: Now, I can talk frankly. Things are not going well, son.
4: Why, Professor, nothing produced on Earth. I forgot that your warm reception of these characters are enjoying.
9: Mm, you're to be congratulated.
4: Ah, standard stuff. Pose them with the orange blossom queen. Pose them with Idaho potatoes and Milwaukee beer. Pose them laying a cornerstone. And by all means, pose them with some Hollywood starlets from Malibu Beach. Been working for years.
9: Mm, we certainly can't complain about their spirit of cooperation. At least their apparent cooperation.
5: Meaning what?
6: Look at that sheaf of notes.
5: The size is impressive.
6: The results of 4 months of questioning. 4 months of painstaking interrogation by trained sociologists. And we don't know as much about Betelgeuse 9 as we do about the social structure of Atlantis.
5: What's the matter? Want to talk?
6: They'll talk your ears off. It comes out like a good political speech where everything sounds wonderful and packed with importance. And then you find out that...

0: This is what he said.
1: A democracy, democracy is a rule of the people, according to your rich etymology. We could not, in our lowly tongue, have expressed it so succinctly and movingly. One must govern himself, of course. The degree of governmental control on the individual must vary from individual to individual and in the individual from time to time.
0: That should be enough to give you an idea of what we're up against.
2: The 10 cents a word, that guy'd make a fortune. What about the technical department?
0: Mindsy, you mean?
2: Mindsy and Vinci and Lopez. They're still hunting the power source in that spaceship, aren't they?
0: And not doing much better than I am.
2: Maybe Andy and Bandy don't think we're old enough to play with matches.
0: If that's true, why should they give us free run of their ship?
2: Well, again, on the other hand, why should they give us such pleasant and courteous answers, adding up to nothing?
0: They are such complex and artistically minded creatures, chock full of poetic sentiment and good manners, that it's impossible to get mathematical or verbal sense out of their talk.
2: Well, that spaceship should be some kind of clue to their civilization. Looks like one of those delicate jade carvings that took a lifetime to accomplish.
0: It goes with their highly polished manners. Basically, it's reminiscent of civilizations that have developed to the point of decay here on Earth.
2: Well, at least we're perfectly clear about what we want to know from them. And it still leaves the big question, Professor. What do they want from us?
0: I know. And if we can't learn anything about them, we're going to be in a sad bargaining position when we do find out what they want.
2: I'd say we'll be like the Indians who paddled out in their canoes to meet the first white man. Just about that naive. There were more immediate things to worry about. A debate was going on in the UN General Assembly, where America was being accused of importing extraterrestrial help to conquer the world. Every other country was clamoring for Andy and Dandy. We finally had to turn them over for a grand tour of the whole planet. It was the same thing abroad. They were all things to all people. In Russia, they delivered a ringing speech on the scientific validity of communism. In Bern, they lauded Switzerland as the mother of democracy and praised the capitalist system. And so it went. But the big shocker came when they got back to the States. They were hardly off the boat before Gibney grabbed them for a celebrity salon, his evening TV show.
3: That is the lowly task assigned to me.
4: Okay, then. We've got some questions. I'm sure all the folks at home would like to ask you if they have the chance.
3: We're pleased, of course, to make ourselves as well known to your delightful, delightful countrymen as they would care to have us.
4: Thank you very much for your very clear answer. Andy, we'd like to know if you aren't just a little anxious to get home to the wife and children.
3: That is a very reasonable question, I am sure. But it's necessary to understand that we do not have a division of the sexes such as you know on this planet.
4: Well, at least you don't have to worry about your mother-in-law. But Andy, what ties do you have with your home planet?
3: Chiefly with the revitalizer, I should say.
4: Revitalizer? What's a revitalizer?
3: A machine. We must expose ourselves to it every decade or so. There is at least one revitalizer in each of our major cities.
4: And what does this do?
3: Very simply, the revitalizer generates cytoplasm in all animal cells and refreshes them.
4: The pause every decade that refreshes. So, what have you as a result?
3: You might say we have no fear of any degenerative disease. And by exposing ourselves to revitalizers at regular intervals, we can triple our life expectancy. That is to say, we live five lifetimes instead of the one which should properly be our lot.
4: Please be quiet and we'll continue the interview.
2: Newspaper extras in 52 languages. Radio and TV news flashes every 15 minutes. Lights burning late at night over at the UN headquarters. Andy and Bandy were requested to make a special appearance before the General Assembly the following day. And they accepted graciously, as usual. President Sadu conducted the interview in the assembly before the representatives of all nations.

0: have asked our illustrious visitors from space to discuss the matter of revitalizers. Is there some reason, sir, why you have not brought up the matter before now?
1: To be perfectly truthful, it has not occurred to us, since the revitalizers are an everyday matter to us. We could not be aware that you would attach unusual significance.
0: Excuse me, it is of no matter. Not now. The important thing is that we must have revitalizers to rid ourselves of all disease and increase the span of life.
1: Unfortunately, our race does not manufacture these machines for export.
0: But you must now understand, sir, that they are of vital interest to us.
1: Undoubtedly, you richly deserve these life-giving mechanisms. But I can only repeat that none are available.
0: What would your people want? We will pay almost any price within the power of this entire planet.
1: I am stunned by the magnitude of your offer, but can think of nothing which would persuade our people to supply another planet.
0: Surely there must be something which we on Earth have to offer.
1: Excuse me if I may consult with my companion for a moment. We are embarrassed to think that our sluggish minds can conceive of nothing at the moment which would make an exchange possible. However, we are agreed that it would be advisable to consider further before closing the matter entirely.
0: You do agree to that?
1: It is the least we can do in return for the many kindnesses you have shown us during our visit.
0: Then please, sir, please do your very best to think of something. We must have those machines.
2: President Sabu of the United Nations personally escorted Andy and Dandy back to their ship, which now sat in a restricted area in Central Park. Then the world chewed its fingernails for 6 days while the two snail men sat inside, presumably in solemn contemplation of the matter. On the seventh day, they emerged. Before a special session of the General Assembly.
0: Distinguished sirs, you have reached some conclusion in this matter.
1: It has finally occurred to my companion and me that a way may be open to an exchange.
0: You have only to name it.
1: Let me explain that our own planet is woefully in short supply where radioactive elements are concerned.
0: Yes.
1: Barren worlds containing radium, uranium, and thorium have been discovered and claimed by other races. Our own folk of Fatal Girls 9 are forbidden by our ethics to wage aggressive warfare for territorial aggrandizement. And we are therefore open to any peaceful means of obtaining these elements.
0: We have great amounts of radioactive ore.
1: We had also gained that impression.
0: Using it chiefly for manufacturing weapons and for biological research.
1: The military aspects are patently undesirable. And the revitalizers, of course, would make unnecessary the biological research. Therefore, if the contract appears a good one to you, we will agree to supply this planet with all of the revitalizers it requires in exchange for your radioactive ore. All of it.
2: Overnight, the United Nations became the central office of a planet-wide mining concession. A couple of generals here and there, a few mixed nuclear physicists managed to raise fingers of warning before being pushed aside. Who really wanted war anyway? And as for subatomic research, how far could we not go if a man had 5 lifetimes instead of 1 to develop a series of experiments? Andy and Dandy departed for home to fulfill their end of the contract. And for 2 years, the world paid attention to nothing but the stripping of its pitch-blend deposits. Andy and Dandy returned in cargo ships that seemed to cover the sky. Revitalizers were erected by 50 snail-like robots in every large city on Earth. Busier robots attacked the huge piles of pitch blend with weird-looking machines. This time, Andy and Dandy left for good, taking their radioactive treasure with them, and leaving behind a huge, patient crowd waiting their turn at the revitalizers. Perhaps for the first time in our planet's history, there was universal hope and good cheer.
3: When will we have our turn at the revitalizer, Dick? I have some cold feet I'd like to get rid of.
2: Take an age to come first, Sandra. A young girl like you will be way down the line.
3: Do you realize that even if your present age, you'll be a youngster?
2: And I'm 40.
3: But still gives you 4.5 ordinary lifetimes to go. Isn't it wonderful to think about?
2: Yeah. Think how far a man could go in just one career if he devoted his entire 300 years to it.
3: Tell me, what will you do with those extra lives of yours?
2: I've been thinking about all the books I'll have time to read. All the books I'll have time to write. And marriage.
3: Mm-hmm.
2: But sometime, somehow, I've never found time for it. I've got another 250 years to go.
3: Really?
2: I'm not making any offers yet. First, let's see if these revitalizers really work. After Andy and Dandy departed into the skies, the revitalizers quit dead. Stopped working.
3: Are you sure, Professor Coulson?
4: Ask any doctor. Look at your death rate.
5: But why? Did we do something wrong?
4: We did something wrong, all right. We trusted.
3: The boys from Bengaldur? They done us wrong.
4: We made the same mistake all people made when they met a superior civilization. Mines and Lopez have taken apart one of the revitalizer motor units. There was just a trace of it left. But this time, they found the power source. My boy, the revitalizers run on the fuel of completely pure radioactive elements.
5: Oh.
4: No, that's not believable.
3: Surely a race like that would have developed a power that was more economical.
4: They never bothered. And they wanted our uranium to fuel their own revitalizers.
5: You're saying, in effect, that everything they did here on Earth was carefully planned to swindle us. Professor, they could have conquered us with their superior science.
4: They couldn't have conquered us. They wouldn't have tried. Not because of their ethics, but because they haven't the energy or the concentration. They're a decadent and dying race. Andy and Dandy are probably among the few remaining who have enough get up and go to even trick backward people.
5: And me, the guy who did the most colossal public relations job of all time, I was a number one sucker.
4: Think of me, the sociologist. I'm supposed to recognize the symptoms, and they were all there. The lack of interest in their own culture. The involved methods of thought and expression, the exaggerated etiquette, even their spaceship. If we had a tenth of their scientific knowledge, what substitutes we wouldn't have developed by now? You understand?
5: What hicks we are. We get sold the Brooklyn Bridge by some dressed-up sharpie, some Davilder.
4: By a pair of sneak-thief heirs of what was once a great race.
3: With our atomic power stolen, will we ever have space travel?
5: Oh, gone down the drain, sold for a mess of potties.
4: I'm not so sure, Dick.
5: So we get to the moon on methane and alcohol. You call that space travel?
4: I'm thinking in terms of a starship, same as you. Travel to distant galaxies. Yes, by George, even to Betelgeuse. Those simpering snails never thought we'd get off this planet, but we will. And when we do, bet your life we'll collect some tolls on that Brooklyn Bridge they sold us.
3: But how, Professor? How?
4: I don't know yet. But we've got physicists who've been splitting the atom from the very first experiment. Mark my words, we'll have space travel and to Betelgeuse.
5: Well, I suppose some good will come from this affair. The nations of the world showed we could all work together.
4: Yes, it's possible the world government will come out of it. Still, it's hard to forgive a swindle.
3: Professor, is it generally known that the revitalizers have stopped?
4: No, it's not.
3: Well, what's going to happen when the people find out? Won't there be a bad reaction?
4: Now we get down to the purpose of my visit, Dick.
5: You mean this wasn't just a friendly call?
4: No. I've been sent by the government, Dick. They're acutely aware of the reaction when the people learn the truth about the revitalizers. And you have been appointed to do a public relations job to prepare our good citizens for the shock.
5: All right, I'll do it in one condition. That if and when you ever go to Betelgeuse, I go with you.

0: Betelgeuse Bridge by William Penn, thanks to Galaxy, that wonderful science fiction magazine, now in the stand. Next week, another extraordinary tale of tomorrow out of Galaxy Science Fiction Magazine called The Other Now by Mary Leinster. But a fellow whose wife faithfully continues making written entries in her diary after she had died in a car accident. This is your host, Omentor, saying, until next week, take your time before someone else does.
1: Tales of Tomorrow. Heard in tonight's show were Lon Clark as Dick, John Gibson as Andy, John Stanley as Dawson, and Raymond Edward Johnson as your host. Music was composed and conducted by Bob Christian. Script adaptation by Don Whitty. Produced by ABC in association with George Foley and directed by Clark Andrews. This is Dorian St. George speaking.
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6: 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An artist needs inspiration, he explained. 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
8: Yes, it's for you. 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Moist. 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Like it?
9: New Cupboard Love. 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
8: Yes, it's for you. 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
9: New Cupboard Love. 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

0: Duel. 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
1: The Diary of Fate. Fate plays no favorites. It could happen to you.
2: Book 97. Page 854.
1: In the Diary of Fate.
2: Yes, here it is. The name Walter Vincent. Occupation chemist. Yes, Walter. For 4 years you have been an employee of the Randall Foundation for scientific research. And in that time, you have come to realize how wrong you were to select science as a life work. Although you were diligent and accurate, you lack inventiveness. And many times during recent months, your wife Carol has pointed out in no uncertain terms the long and fruitless road which lies ahead of you. This realization brought you to temptation and a choice. Now, for a moment, I, Fate, look ahead to a single instant in your life. An instant of decision.
3: I don't intend to give up everything now, Walter, no matter what it means.
4: Good. We still have a chance if we work together. You see, Kramer is going to give Philip that letter at the masquerade.
3: I don't understand,
4: Walter. And that means just one thing. I'll have to go to the masquerade in his place. And I'll have to get rid of Philip.
2: In that decision, Walter Vincent, you will find your goal and your destruction. Soon it will be time for a further entry under your name. When I have written, I will read from the record of Walter Vincent in the Diary of Fate.

0: In the life of Walter Vincent, an infamous decision was made. Yet in the final analysis, it was a little thing, seemingly insignificant, that determined the inevitable outcome. It is ever thus. Remember, Walter Vincent, where it all started? You were driving home from the funeral of Professor Rudolf Teigman, an associate of the Foundation, who had died suddenly of a heart attack. Your wife and Philip Webb, also a chemist at the Foundation, were talking as you drove through the heavy rain.
1: He was a great scientist, old Teigman. The Foundation is certainly going to miss him.
2: Strange, isn't it? How suddenly and unexpectedly it can happen. Just like that, and it's all over.
3: Yeah, that's right, Carol.
1: I only hope I can achieve half as much in my life as he did in his. I'd consider it a lifetime well spent.
2: What? How can you say that, Philip? Professor Teigman was a lonely old man. He never really lived in his whole life. He never had any money or fun. Just work and more work. That's all he knew.
1: Yes, but look at all the splendid things he accomplished.
2: And where did that get him? I bet he wished plenty of times he'd enjoyed life more as he went along. Believe me, I'm not going to stake my happiness on a future I may never see.
1: Oh, excuse me, Carol. This next corner will be fine, Walter.
3: Oh, okay, Phil. Glad to drive you on home, though.
1: No, thanks. But there is one thing.
3: Yeah?
1: I'm going out to Teigman's lab tomorrow, and I'd appreciate it if you'd come along and sort of help me put his things in order out there.
3: Why, sure, Phil. Glad to.
1: Fine. See you tomorrow, then. Goodbye.
3: Goodbye.
2: Walter, I meant what I said about that future. I'm completely fed up with the way we live.
3: Oh, Carol, darling, don't talk like that. We'll get our chance one of these days.
2: One of these days can be a long, long time. I'm not going to wait much longer.
3: Well, you won't have to, honey. With Teigman gone, there are openings all down the line.
2: Ugh.
3: And I'm almost a cinch to head my department.
2: Well? We'll see, Walter. We'll see.
0: Yes, Walter. The pressing impatience in Carol's heart is like a whip to your ambition. It caused you to do anything to make her happy. But the next morning, when the promotions were announced, the one you expected went to Philip. It was a humiliating shock to you. And you knew how Carol would take it. By the time you arrived at Teigman's remote laboratory, you had regained control of yourself. And nothing was said at the promotion as you helped Philip pack the clutter of apparatus, supplies, and papers. And then, Walter, a little thing happened.
1: I guess you can get most of that stuff in this box, Walter.
3: Yes, I think so. By the way, what was Teigman working on, Phil, do you know?
1: I have no idea. I used to be his assistant, but for the last 6 months, they had me back in the office. I hope there's something in these papers that'll tell us.
3: Yeah. Well, I'll make a list of everything I put in this box.
1: Fine. I'll go get something to carry the books in.
3: Yeah. Oh, blast it anyway.
1: What happened?
3: Oh, my pen had leaked. I've smeared ink all over.
1: Oh, there's probably a blotter in that bottom drawer of the desk. Be back in a minute.
0: You opened the desk drawer, Walter. And as you searched for a blotter, your eyes fell on something else. Something destined to change your entire life. A notebook. At one glance, you realized what was in it. The results of the last 6 months of intense research by the great Teigman. A completely revolutionary method of cracking crude oil. You heard Philip returning, and quickly, you slipped the notebook into your pocket and turned to face him.
3: By the way, Phil, I haven't congratulated you on your promotion yet. I think it's great.
1: Thanks, Walter. I appreciate that. It was between us, you know, and, well, I thought maybe you'd...
3: Oh, I'd resent it? No, not me. You make a better executive than I anyway. I'd be lost out of the lab.
1: Oh, thank you, Walter. I'm taking my vacation soon, and when I get back, let's get together, huh?
3: Sure.
1: Oh, by the way, what are you working on, Walter?
3: Petroleum. Okay. Yes, and I think I may have something, too. Or don't say anything about it, Phil. You see, I'm not sure yet, but if I'm on the right track, it'll be big. Very big.
0: Yes, Walter. Because of a leaking fountain pen, you alone had found Teichman's notebook. You could have turned it over to the Foundation, but you had other ideas. In the days that passed, you made certain that nowhere else among Teichman's papers was there a hint of what he had been working on. You checked and tested his formula. It was complete and accurate. Then, at last, you were ready. The startling announcement came out that you, Walter Vincent, had devised a new and revolutionary method for refining crude oil.
4: This is amazing, Walter. As the director of the Randall Foundation, I congratulate you. And leave it to me, my boy. I'll see to it that you get a position at once where you can really exercise your ability.
3: Well, thank you, Dr. Kramer.
5: And congratulations, Walter.
3: Thank you.
5: That was great publicity for the outfit. And say, I want you to pose with Dr. Kramer here, and then we'll get some individual portraits, some action shots of you in the lab, too. You know, the papers are going to eat this up.
0: Yes. Just 3 short weeks after you had stolen Professor Teichman's notebook, Walter, your world was completely changed. You had a new job at more than double your old salary. You were known in scientific circles as a very promising young man. And Carol, of course, was delighted. But the change, Walter, had been brought about by your choice for evil. And already forces were gathering against you. Even as you relished your newfound glory, and Carol chattered happily about a forthcoming party, another little thing happened.
2: Oh, Walter, this will be the first party we've gone to in years where I can really feel like somebody.
3: Yes, I know. Well, I told you our break would come one day.
2: Oh, I'm glad it's a masquerade. I've got the most wonderful idea for a costume. Marie Antoinette.
3: Oh?
2: But oil. Going to be expensive.
3: Oh, darling, I don't care if it is. We can afford it now, and if it'll make you happy, you... Oh, I'll get it, Carol. Hello? Walter Vincent speaking.
6: This is Dr. Kramer, Walter. Do you know when Philip Webb is coming back from his vacation?
3: The day after tomorrow, I think, Doctor.
6: Oh, that's too bad.
3: Why? What's the matter, Doctor?
6: Well, I'm leaving town tonight, and I wanted to see him before I left. A very strange thing just happened, Walter. It was like getting a message from the bridge.
3: A message from the grave? What do you mean, Doctor?
6: An envelope addressed to Philip just arrived. It was evidently lost in the mail. You see, it's from Professor Teichman. It must be about the work he was doing when he died.
0: Yes, Walter. A little thing. A misaddressed envelope. A letter lost in the mail. Now suddenly loomed up in your life as a huge stumbling block. It would topple your whole world into ruin. You knew that somehow you had to get that letter or you were trapped. But you realized that the first thing you had to do was tell Carol. Tell her the whole thing. You had to know if you could depend on her.
3: And... That's the way it happened, Carol. That's the whole story. Well, don't just stand there. Say something.
2: It's such a shock. I don't know what to say. You've got to get that letter, Walter. Some way you've got to get it.
3: That's what I wanted you to say, Carol. I had to know if I could count on your help.
2: I don't intend to give up everything now, Walter. No matter what it means.
3: Good. We still have a chance if we work together. You see, Kramer is going to give Philip that letter at the dance.
2: I don't understand,
3: Walter. And that means one thing. I'll have to go to the masquerade in his place. And I'll have to get rid of Philip.
0: Yes, Walter. Because of a fountain pen that leaked. A little thing. You were faced with a decision. And your choice was for evil. Now, because of another little thing, a misaddressed envelope, you were threatened with exposure and disgrace. A net of circumstances was closing around you. Soon there would be no escape. Soon, I will write again under your name in the Diary of

0: 3 days later. 3 tense worried days later, but you, Walter, finally added the last detail to your method of murder. Philip had returned from his vacation, and you had talked to him. Then you explained your scheme to Carol.
1: Oh, Walter, I'm afraid. Are you sure there's no other way?
2: Positive. I've looked for that letter every place I possibly could since Kramer's been gone. I can't find it. There's nothing else we can do.
1: All right, Walter.
2: Now listen, I've talked to Philip. He's going to the masquerade as Pinocchio. He's got a mask that covers the whole head, and it'll fit me. I told him today that I had to go to New York, so he thinks you're going to the dance with him. I want to be sure a lot of people know that.
1: Well, that'll be easy. Then what?
2: Saturday evening, I'll get on the train here and get off when it stops at Maplewood. You meet me there with the car.
1: And bring you back here?
2: Yes. Then I'll take care of Philip. We'll go to the dance, get the letter from Kramer, and leave. I'll catch a plane. I've already got the reservation under the name of Jones. I'll overtake the train and get back on it. All you know is that Phil was a little high when he took you home.
1: Oh, Walter, what if something goes wrong?
2: Nothing can go wrong, I tell you. Not if we're careful and use our heads. The hardest time will be the dance. We'll really have to play our parts there. And play them well.
0: Yes, Walter. From now on, you'd have to play a part. And play it well. For murder is a hazardous game. Where they would do the most good, you'd drop casual bits of information about your trip to New York. And that Philip was escorting Carol to the dance. And finally, on Saturday night, you even fixed it so David Sloan, the Foundation's public relations man, was at the station with Carol to see you off.
3: So if you can drop in and see him, it'll be worth a feature story in the new magazine.
2: Well, I'll certainly try, David. It all depends on how much time I have.
4: Well, Mr. Vincent, busy or not, you better find time somewhere to write me every day. Understand?
3: Sorry you're going to miss that masquerade tonight, old boy. That's the one thing nobody really should miss.
2: Don't I know it. And I'm sending Carol with Philip Webb. Pinocchio and Marie Antoinette should make quite a pair. Hey, you think I can trust them together?
3: I think so. Pinocchio's made of wood, you know.
4: Yes, but there are no strings on him either.
3: Well, I'll keep an eye on them, Walter. Have a good time in the city and hurry back.
2: I will, David. Better get aboard, Carol. Now, don't forget, one block south of the station at Maplewood. And don't be late.
1: I won't, don't worry. I'll get rid of David and leave right away.
0: As the train traveled a few miles to Maplewood, you talked with the porter about your compartment, tipped him lavishly, spoke to the conductor, and made certain that several of the passengers were aware of your presence and would remember you. Then, as the train pulled to a stop in Maplewood, you stepped off quickly, quietly, melted into the crowd. A few minutes later, you were with Carol in your car, speeding back the way you had come.
2: Better slow down a little, Carol.
1: We have to hurry, Walter.
2: Slow down, I said. All we need right now is to be picked up for speeding. That'd fix things fine.
1: When we get to Phillips, shall I wait for you?
2: No. Go on home, put on your costume. I'll pick you up in his car.
1: All right. We're almost there. It's down on the next block.
2: Okay, turn here and stop. I'll walk the rest of the way.
1: Walter.
2: What?
1: Walter, be careful.
2: Don't worry, this will be easy. The tough part's going to be that dance afterwards, and don't forget that for a minute. Now go on home and get dressed. I got to get going.

0: What is... Why, Walter, I thought you were on your way to New York.
1: Well, I'm supposed to be. You're still going to the dance, aren't you?
0: Of course. I'm just dressing now.
1: Well, let me in, Philip. Yeah, I got to talk to you.
0: Sure, come in. What is it, Walter? What's wrong?
1: Is anyone else here now?
0: No. Walter, what's the matter?
1: Philip, are you going to be alone tomorrow?
0: Why, yes. Yes, I am.
1: All day? You're not expecting anyone? Not going out?
0: No, not until 9 tomorrow night. Why?
1: Oh, that's fine, fine. Philip, I'm in a jam. A bad one. I want to stay here tonight. Could you help me out?
0: Now, wait a minute. I think you'd better start at the beginning and tell me all about it.
1: All right, but... Oh, is that whiskey there in the decanter? I really need a drink, Phil.
0: Well, I'll get it for you. I've never seen you like this, Walter. You're in bad shape. Oh, here you are.
1: Thanks. Well, Philip, it's like this. The glass. I'm sorry, Phil. It slipped.
0: Oh, forget it. You'd better sit down, Walter. I'll pick up the pieces. It's nothing. Go on, sit down, Walter. Walter, the poker, what are you...
2: Yes, Walter. Killing Philip was simple. For a moment you stared down at him, lying dead in front of his fireplace. Then you moved quick. You took his keys from his pocket, set his watch ahead to midnight, and smashed the crystal. Arranged the room to look as if he had fallen, and struck his head while replacing a light bulb in the chandelier. Then you entered his bedroom. When you came out again, you were Philip Webb, fully dressed in the bizarre costume of Pinocchio. A few minutes later, in Philip's car, you picked up Carol and drove to the masquerade.
3: Walter, we're sure everything's all right. You didn't make any mistakes.
1: No, I didn't. Now stop worrying me, will you? You keep watching me in there, and just as soon as I get that letter from Dr. Kramer, you fake a headache so we can leave.
3: All right.
1: And don't let me get stuck with anybody while I have to talk too much.
3: I won't.
1: All right. We better go on in. And for heaven's sake, act like nothing's happened. Everything depends on this now.
4: Well, I'll be. Pinocchio, you old rascal. Get up, terrific.
5: Oh, you like it?
4: Phil, that's a wonderful costume. I gotta get a picture of that one. What a head and what a face.
3: I told him it was going to be the best in the place.
4: That's great, Carol. It really is. Say, you're rather pretty good yourself, Marie Antoinette.
3: Thank you.
4: It's sure too bad old Walter had to miss this party. We're really going to have a time tonight.
1: Kramer hasn't shown up yet, Carol, but he should be here any minute. How am I doing? Heard your comment?
3: You're doing fine. I don't think anybody suspects a thing. Just keep it up.
1: Don't worry, I will. We can't slip now.
4: Oh, Philip, pardon me, folks. Phil, Dr. Kramer just came in. He wants to see you a minute. He's back there in the corner.
6: Oh, thanks a lot, David. I'll go right away.
3: I'll wait for you here, Philip.
7: Hello there, Philip, or should I say Pinocchio? That certainly is a fine costume.
6: Oh, hello, Dr. Kramer.
7: What I wanted to see you about, Philip, is a letter. It was lost in the mail, I presume. You see, it's for you, from Professor Tignan.
6: From Tignan?
7: Yes, I have it here. Do you want it now? I can just easily keep it until Monday.
6: No, I'll take it now, Doctor, and thank you very much.
3: Oh, Philip.
6: Excuse me, Doctor. Yes, Carol?
3: I'm sorry, but my head is splitting. Would you mind taking me home?
6: Oh, that's too bad, Carol. Of course not. Come along.
1: I've got it, Carol. I've got the letter. Now nobody will ever know. Now we're set for life.
2: Yes, Walter, it was all over now. You had the letter. The perfect alibi for murder. All you had to do was leave the dance, get back on the train, and you were safe. But take heed, you who listen, lest you think fate unjust, a conspirator in evil. In a few moments, I will write for the last time under the name Walter Vincent. When I have written, I will read from the Diary of Fate.

0: Yes, Walter. As you and Carol moved toward the door of the ballroom, you were confident that your masquerade had been successful. Yes, your impersonation of Philip Webb had been perfect. And now safety lay only a few feet away. But then, Walter, another little thing happened.
1: Let's get going, Carl.
2: Oh, my heel.
1: Carol, what's the matter?
2: The heel of my slipper broke and caught in my skirt.
3: Let me get it.
4: Attention, ladies and gentlemen. Here's the high spot of the evening. Yes, friends, this has been a wonderful party. And now, hey, wait a minute. Don't let that Pinocchio get away.
5: Hold it.
4: I've got a big surprise for you. You can't leave now.
5: I'm going to leave.
4: The judges committee has selected the outstanding masquerader of the evening, none other than Pinocchio. Now, folks, it's midnight. And you're first, my boy, so remove your mask, Pinocchio, and take a bow, Mr. Philip Webb.
1: Remove her mask? No! No!
4: Come on, folks. He's back. We'll give you a hand, Phil.
1: Come on, stop it!
4: I got it all.
6: Why? It's not Phil Webb. It's Walter Vincent.
0: Yes, Walter. Your masquerade was perfect. So perfect that you won first prize and destroyed your own alibi. And now, as the seconds tick away inexorably toward the moment of your execution for murder, your wife Carol, for her part in the crime, sits alone in her prison cell, waiting hopelessly for an empty future. And now it is time to close the book. Another entry has been duly noted on the pages of eternity, and justice has been served. In the case of Walter Vincent, as in the cases of all mortals, I, fate, am but the instrument of a plan. And the countless little things that happen are the tools with which I work. Because of a fountain pen that leaked, this man, Walter Vincent, was given an opportunity. And he chose for evil. Then, because the heel of a slipper broke and delayed his escape for a few critical seconds, I, fate, brought him to justice. Ponder well the moral, you who listen. And remember, there is a page for you in...

The cast included Herbert Litton, Tom Brown, Gloria Blondell, Peter Leeds, John Arthur, Ray Erlenborn, Ivan Dittmars, and Hal Sawyer. Diary of Fate is a Larry Finley transcription. Brought to you from Hollywood.

You're traveling through another dimension. A dimension not only of sight and sound, but of mind. A journey into a wondrous land whose boundaries are that of imagination. That's the signpost up ahead. Your next stop, the Twilight Zone.

0: just the address?
1: Yep. 2719 Ye Olde Curiosity Shop. This is it.
2: Oh, officers. I'm so glad you're here.
0: You the one who called, ma'am?
2: That would be my husband. Jensen, the detectives are here.
3: How do you do?
1: Mr. Brown, what seems to be the problem?
3: Appalling. Absolutely appalling.
2: They broke in through the storeroom. That was the first thing we saw this morning. The back door off its hinges. My husband almost had a heart attack.
0: All right, take it easy. Was anything missing?
3: A number of items, I should say. The sense of violation. Our entire stock will have to be reinventoried.
2: For the insurance, you know. Quite a number of items. A large number.
0: Well, then I guess we'll have to take some pictures. Dust for prints.
3: I consider it a personal invasion. The complete and utter disregard for boundaries for one's private space.
1: You folks have a list of what was taken?
2: Oh, we wouldn't know where to begin. So many things.
3: A Queen Anne chest.
0: What was in it?
3: I don't know. We could never get it open. I was going to have a key made.
2: Hard to say what could have been in it. Almost anything. Jewels, family heirlooms. We bought it, as is, at an estate sale.
0: What else?
3: A Louis XIV washstand.
2: Our pride and joy.
3: Two antique children's chairs. Five vases.
2: Six. Ming Dynasty.
3: Two hand-carved teakwood cigarette cases with platforms.
0: Approximate value?
3: $100.
2: He means $200.
3: A tray of rings, three sapphires, three rubies, three emeralds.
0: All genuine?
3: Well, the rubies are actually...
2: All genuine. And there was a 19th century silver service for 12. Isn't that right, Jensen? And a dining room chair made in 1778.
3: Let me see. Three paintings in frames.
2: Early Picasso's?
1: Huh, that right. What about the stuff that was in the window?
3: Oh, nothing of real consequence.
2: Don't forget the other tray of rings, dear. Remember? The Native American baskets and the camera.
0: One camera?
2: A very special camera. One of a kind.
0: Make?
3: Well, it didn't have a name on it. At least we never could make it out. Foreign lettering. Indecipherable.
2: Probably ancient.
3: Never saw one like it before. It was here when we bought the shop.
2: It was imported. Very rare. Very, very rare. At least 100 years old.
0: Okay, let's see what we got here now. Six vases, five ceramics, a Native American basket, jewelry.
4: A tray of rings.
5: All paste.
4: Six vases of the Ming Dynasty.
5: Look, I don't know what dynasty they're from, but it ain't Ming's. They're from a rummage sale, and they're worth a couple of shucks apiece.
4: Chester, will you pipe down and let me read the article?
5: Larceny. Plain no good larceny is what it is. And that's nothing but a list for their insurance company. Why, those crooks.
4: Police theorize that the thieves broke in sometime during the night. Mr. and Mrs. Jensen T. Brown, the proprietors of the antique shop, listed the following additional items as among the goods stolen. A Louis XIV candelabra.
5: A phony candlestick holder for Liberace.
4: Two antique children's chairs.
5: Two thrift shop chairs for midgets. And a set of U.S. surplus tableware plus a chest worth maybe, what, $25 tops?
4: Hey, listen to this. The paper says there's three oil paintings by Picasso.
5: Yeah, three posters in dime store frames. The guy who painted them thinks a Picasso was a foreign sports car.
4: Two teakwood hand-carved cigarette cases.
5: All right, knock it off, knock it off.
4: Here's something they forgot to put in the paper.
5: The camera? Big deal.
4: Well, it looks like an antique.
5: When I was a kid, you could have bought this in a five and dime. But now I get it as part of a heist. Perfect. The whole haul is worth maybe $50. A fence will give us 10 if we're lucky. I could have shot pool for a half an hour and made more.
4: Aw, come on, Chester. Want to take my picture?
5: You think that thing works?
4: Well, let's give it a try.
5: Even if there's film in it, it'd be so old by now that...
4: What do you got to lose? Huh, Chester? Please. Please.
6: Scene of the crime, a hotel suite that in this instance serves as a den of thieves. The aftermath of a rather minor event to be noted on a police blotter. An insurance claim. Perhaps a 3-inch box on page 12 of the evening paper. There's just one small item to be added to the list of loot. A camera. A most unimposing addition to the flotsam and jetsam that came with it. Hardly worth mentioning, really, because cameras are cameras. Some expensive, some available at the corner drugstore. But this camera, this one is unusual. Because in just a moment, we'll watch as it injects itself into the destinies of three people. for it happens to be a fact that the pictures it takes can only be developed in the Twilight Zone.
4: Please, Chester, take my picture.
5: Look at this crummy thing. Foreign written all over it. No place to open it up. Where do you put the film in?
4: Maybe it's already got film in it.
5: Yeah, sure, from the Ming Dynasty. And you think it's still good. Come on.
4: See? You look through the thing on the top here.
5: This must be the button here.
4: Wait, let me pose nice.
5: Hold it, baby. Say cheese.
4: Ta-da!
5: Perfect. It fits right in. Everything else for nothing. So we get a camera that's for nothing. You and your curio shops.
4: My curio shops? You cased the place. You fingered it. You did all the planning.
5: Listen to Miss Culture over there. The patron of the arts. Never mind hawk shop, she says. No. Let's go up in life. Let's knock off a curio shop. Because curio shops have nothing but objects of art worth a fortune. And who touted me? The art lover over there. 2 weeks of planning, a whole night on the job, and what do we have, Paula? 400 pounds of junk. Yeah?
7: Room service.
5: Wait a minute. Room service, huh? I didn't order no room service. It's the law. What are we gonna do? Quick, quick. Dump all the stuff out the window.
4: Hold on, Chester. I called for room service, okay?
5: You did?
4: To celebrate our newfound wealth.
5: What did you order?
4: A breakfast for two with all the trimmings.
5: How are we going to pay for it, Paula? This room is costing me a fortune.
4: Coming!
5: Just leave it outside the door.
7: Oui, monsieur. Very well.
5: I'm not hungry. How can I eat at a time like this? Maybe a little coffee is all.
4: Look, Chester.
5: What's that sticking up out of the camera?
4: It's the picture. I told you it'd work.
5: Let me see that.
4: Well, how do I look?
5: I don't know. The picture came out fine, but...
4: Isn't that nice? You take good pictures, Chester. Well, there I am standing by the window.
5: Did you get a good look at this?
4: And so clear. No flash or anything. And look how clear it is.
5: Wait a minute, let me think.
4: What's the matter with you?
5: What's the matter with me? Paula, go over to the mirror.
4: What?
5: Go ahead, now look in the mirror.
4: You're missing a couple of buttons on your shirt?
5: Go on, now look.
4: We look nice together, don't you think? We ought to get some pictures of the two of us.
5: Will you look?
4: So? What's to see?
5: What were you wearing?
4: You like my nightgown, Chet? I got it special for you. I like the way it sort of clings to my body. What do you think?
5: Right, right. Now look at the picture.
4: So? There I am, standing by the window wearing a...
5: A what?
4: A fur coat!
5: Yeah, a fur coat, which you don't have. It looks like mink. One of those Emba Autumn Haze models. Real pricey. Could be sable. No, I don't think so. It's a mink.
4: Chester, what am I doing wearing a fur coat? I wasn't wearing a fur coat when you took the picture, was I?
5: Of course you weren't. I don't have that kind of money.
4: I don't even own a fur coat. Chester, what is going on?
5: I got it.
4: Got what?
5: It's a gag.
4: A gag?
5: Yeah, a gag camera, strictly for laughs.
4: What do you mean?
5: You know, like a Coney Island, remember? It's like you're wearing a costume or something.
4: I don't think so.
5: Sure, inside they got these ready-made pictures already developed, but the negatives already got pictures on them, see? The only thing it takes is the face.
4: But we ain't in Coney Island.
5: You know, like a carnival, when you pose in front of those crazy cardboard things and you put your head on top of the cutout, fat lady, sailor, cowboy, driving a car, you name it. And it looks real. That's what this thing is. Not bad. It's kind of clever.
4: You sure?
5: Sure, I'm sure. Well, we might as well clear up the rest of this junk.
4: If you say so, what are we going to do with it?
5: Who cares? Stuff it down the garbage chute for all I care. Except for these phony Ming flower pots.
4: Chester, what'd you do that for? Now we got to clean it up.
5: No, we don't. Leave it for room service. We're paying enough.
4: There's one thing we didn't open yet.
5: Yeah?
4: That little chest over there in the corner.
5: Did it come with a key?
4: No. You'll have to open it in your own inimitable style.
5: There ain't a lock ever made I can't jimmy. Anybody ever tell you you had a lousy disposition?
4: If I have a lousy disposition, it's because I'm married to a nickel and dime heister who can't tell a real diamond from a baseball diamond.
5: Baby doll, this suite is costing an arm and a leg. Delivered and paid for by Mrs. Dietrich's son Chester from profits collected during a slew of years when you weren't even in the picture. It so happens that I need you like I need a 3-year sentence.
4: Well, aren't you the clever one? Let's see what's inside. Chester, look!
5: I'm looking, but I don't believe it.
4: the most beautiful fur coat I've ever saw. Full length, too.
5: So we scored something after all.
4: We sure did. And don't start giving me any of your cheap pizzazz about taking this to a fence.
5: I wouldn't dream of it.
4: Don't argue with me either. This is for little old Paula. Look at these, like, stripes. Different colors, all mushed together. How do they do that?
5: I think it's called Emba Autumn Haze.
4: Like the one in the picture.
5: Right. Exactly like the one in the picture.
4: Come back to bed.
5: In a minute.
4: It's the middle of the night.
5: It sure is, and I can't sleep.
4: What are you doing by the window?
5: Getting some fresh air.
4: Are you still worried about the camera?
5: Shut up.
4: Yeah, you are. You're playing with it, aren't you?
5: What do you care? Leave the light off. It's hot in here.
4: It's not hot. We got it.

0: Yeah, you are. You're playing with it, aren't you?
1: What do you care? Leave the light off. It's hot in here.
0: It's not hot. We got air conditioning.
1: What is it to you?
0: You can't just let it go by, can you?
1: You want me to forget about it? Is that it?
0: So it's a crazy camera. So it takes dopey pictures of things that aren't really there.
1: That's not the point.
0: Oh, yeah? What is the point?
1: Sure, it takes dopey pictures. Pictures like things that haven't happened yet, but do happen. That's the point.
0: So what do we do, Chet? One lousy picture and you get insomnia? It's a camera. That's all. Here, I'll show you.
1: Did you just take a picture?
0: There. See any lightning?
1: What did you take a picture of?
0: It doesn't matter. The wall, the door. All right, now drop it, why don't you? Let it alone. Forget about it.
1: How can I forget about it? This thing comes from witches, maybe, or sorcerers. I mean, look at the writing on it. It could be loaded with black magic or something.
0: And what are you loaded with? Do you see anything? Where is the man with the horns who comes in with a bargain for your soul? He's supposed to show up any time now, right? But he's not here, is he? Listen to me. It's a screwy camera. Period.
1: Let's see how this one came out.
0: Well?
1: Here, you tell me.
0: It's my brother Woodward, standing by the door.
1: That's who it is? Is that cheap, no good brother of yours?
0: But that's crazy. He's in jail. 7 years for breaking and entering. And that was only a year ago. So it's impossible.
1: So is the fur coat, right, Paula?
0: Oh, no. No, Chester. It's throwing us a curve. Maybe it's somebody who looks like Woodward. Chester? I'm scared. Feel my heart. I'm palpitating.
1: A little palpitating never hurt nobody. What's to be scared about? The thing has obviously gone tilt or something.
0: Are you sure?
1: Sure, I'm sure. Woodward's not here. Woodward can't possibly be here. Woodward won't be here. Woodward is serving time. He's 900 miles away in a cell block, and I don't care what that crazy camera shows us. Whoever's in that picture isn't Woodward.
0: What's that?
1: Shh. Somebody's trying to jimmy the door to the hall.
0: Go see. Please, Chester. But be careful. Woodward.
2: Hi, Paula. Hello, Chester. I didn't want to wake anybody, so I just, you know, use the old lockpick on the door. Hope you folks don't mind.
1: Mind? Why would I mind?
0: But you're in jail, aren't you?
2: I broke out. Me and another guy. Hid in the laundry truck. Nice, huh? I thought maybe I could stay with you for a few days. If you really don't mind. You don't, do you? I was thinking, maybe if I was around, you two wouldn't fight so much. You still all the time fighting? Hey, what you got in your hand there?
1: A picture.
2: Yeah? Let me see. Well, will you look at that? Yep, there I am, standing right by the door, wearing just what I'm wearing now, too. Same clothes. Ain't science wonderful?
1: Do you know what you're saying?
2: Sure I do. I think it's great to be able to get a picture of... Wait a minute.
1: Yes?
2: If I was outside the door...
1: Uh-huh.
2: And you was in here...
1: That's right.
2: But you already have this picture of me.
1: Right.
2: Standing right here. Inside the door.
1: Yeah, and?
2: Then, like, how come?
1: Sleep well, Woodward?
2: Yeah. Thanks for letting me use the couch.
1: Think nothing of it. A growing boy needs his rest.
0: What are we going to do today, Chester?
1: I don't know yet, but I got a feeling it's going to have something to do with that camera.
0: I still don't see how we can use it.
1: Neither do I. As far as I can see, it's strictly for laughs.
0: Well, maybe we could sell it. For some big bucks. You know, there's rich people might want something like that.
1: For what?
0: Well, I don't know. Find out who's coming to the front door of their office. Like a hidden camera. See who's robbing them blind. You know, in advance.
1: Try to sell them an item like that, they'd throw you out in your duff.
0: Or some company. They could take it apart and see how it works and make new ones.
1: No way. You never get in the door. They say you're off your rocker or burn you at the stake. One or the other.
0: What do you think, Woodward?
1: Good call, Paula. Ask the intellectual in the crowd.

0: We could sell like tickets. Yeah, that's it. Set up a place like a stand somewhere to take pictures. Like at a carny, right? Or maybe we could, you know, like that.
1: Thank you, Einstein. Now look, I'm going to lay it on the line. What are we?
2: What do you mean?
1: I asked a question. What are we?
0: What are we, Chet? You mean us? Well, we're people, I guess.
1: Sure, but what kind of people? We're three minor league heisters, grifters, con artists. Am I right or am I wrong?
0: Yeah, that's it.
1: Well, now we finally got something here that maybe might do good for somebody else.
2: Like who?
1: Science. Science could use something like this.
0: For what?
1: For people, you lughead. We got something here for humanity.
0: Who?
1: Human beings. The world. I'm not so sure we shouldn't give this to humanity and do something good for the first time in our rotten lives.
2: You got a leak in your attic? What's humanity ever done for us?
1: Sure, Paula, sure. That's what I mean. Just what you said.
2: What'd I say?
1: That's the way we are. Everything for us. Not for anybody else.
0: Yeah. We're family.
1: Little, petty, selfish, mean. That's us. Well, I've risen above all that now, and I say let's give this to the world. Here, world, a gift from Chester Dietrich.
2: And his wife.
0: And me too, Chet. Don't forget me.
1: Yeah, and Woodward. So here's a gift for humanity. A gesture is all, maybe. Just a gesture, but it shows the heart of Chester Dietrich and his wife and his brother-in-law. How do we... Woodward, do me a favor. Breathe through your nose.
0: Huh?
1: Why don't you go watch TV? Isn't there something you want to watch to occupy that brain of yours?
0: Oh, yeah. Sure.
1: How do we know the things medical science could do with this? How do we know how valuable this would be as a scientific discovery? They'll name a building after us, throw big society balls, and charity stuff for us. I can see it now. The Chester Dietrich Foundation for the terminally something or other.
3: 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Jerry's Flash second, Easter Baby third. This was Hotfoot's second win in 3 days. He paid $24.90, $15.80, and $6.70. We now move into the second race.
1: Shut that off. I'm making plans.
0: Oh, sure, Chet. Anything you say.
1: Now, where was I?
2: High society. I can wear my mink coat. Of course, I'll need a couple new dresses and some matching shoes.
1: Hold on.
2: Well, maybe just one dress to start with. You know, a real evening gown with...
1: I got it.
2: You sure do, Chester. I never would have thought of that.
1: I got it.
0: Got what?
1: I got it. The TV set. Woodward, you're a genius.
0: I am?
1: This camera takes pictures of things that happen, but haven't happened yet.
0: I guess.
1: Read my lips. It took a picture of Paula with a fur coat. 5 minutes later, she had a fur coat. It took a picture of that door with nobody standing in front of it, and then you were standing in front of it. You follow me?
0: No.
1: All right, boys and girls. Now get this. We go to the racetrack, right?
0: I'm starting to get it.
1: We take a picture of the winner's board at the track before the race.
0: I think I get it.
1: The winner's board before the race?
0: That's a great idea. But I don't get it.
2: Hold on now. We take a picture of the winner's board, and then we look at it and... Oh! Chester!
1: Woodward, are we getting through to you yet? We take a picture of the winner's board. It's empty, see? Because the race hasn't been run yet. But that camera, that little old bugger over there, it takes pictures of things that happen 5 minutes later. So the picture we get will have the winning numbers on the board. We know what horses come in and what they paid.
0: Now I get it.
1: Come on, everybody, get your coats. Woody, my boy, grab one of mine and put on a tie so you can be in disguise.
2: Oh, Chester, this is so exciting.
1: That was the first race. We can get there in time for the last four. How much dough has everybody got?
2: I got a 20 and a 10.
1: Well, that's 30.
2: I know it's 30.
1: I got two 10s and three 20s.
2: Come on.
1: Okay, and the old insurance, my $100 bill. That makes 180 and 30. You got anything for the pot, Woodward?
0: Yeah, I got 10.
1: 220 bucks.
2: Is that enough?
1: There's bound to be at least one long shot. Why, we can parlay this into a million if we work on it long enough. We can't lose, Paula. We simply can't lose. Come on, everybody ready?
2: Chester, what about humanity?
1: Humanity? Like you said, baby, what did humanity ever do for us? Let's get going.

0: Give me the camera.
1: Let me see. The camera.
0: You brought it, didn't you?
1: Right here, Chester. I was just teasing.
0: I'll brace it on the rail to keep it steady.
2: Oh, boy, Chet. Oh, boy, you got us an idea here.
0: My ribs aren't bothering your elbow, are they?
2: No, not at all.
0: Then let loose of me and let me get the picture.
1: Did you get the board?
0: I got it.
1: Are you sure?
0: I'm sure.
2: Now what do we do?
1: Now we wait for the picture to come out.
2: Don't we have to develop it first? Take it to a drugstore or something?
0: Oh, for crying out loud.
1: No, see, it comes out of this little slot on the top.
2: Yeah? Neat.
1: Sometimes it takes a little while.
2: How long? The race is going to start pretty soon.
0: All things come to him awaits.
2: Oh. Which horse do you like?
0: I don't know which one I like yet. On account I haven't looked at the picture yet, okay?
2: Uh-huh. I like the number 5 horse, Tinky Beggar.
0: It suits you.
3: Peanuts, hot dogs, get your red hots here.
2: Over here!
0: Oh, no. Wait 5 little minutes and you can buy all the hot dogs you want. Right now, everything we have goes on the horse.
2: Which one?
1: Well?
0: Look at it.
1: 6, 3, and 11.
0: And look what 6 pays. $47.60 to win. Hand me the racing form.
2: Here you go.
0: Number 6. Tidy 2. That's number 6. Okay, kids, we bet our money on Tidy 2.
2: I don't like the looks of that horse. He's walking real slow.
0: Will you get it through that thick skull of yours? We can't lose. Stay right here and don't let anything happen to that camera.
4: What's your bet, sir?
0: Put it all on number 6. It works.
4: Number 6 it is. Here's your ticket.
0: Thanks.
5: Psst. Hey, Jack.
0: Get out of my way.
5: Not number 6. That's Tidy 2. The last jockey that horse had was Paul Revere. But I mean the original Paul Revere. Now, if you really want to make some dough, I got some information in my pocket here. The goods on the last 2 races, and all I need from you is cash. You and me could go partners and really make ourselves a bundle on this.
0: I got a tip for you. Bet anything but number 6 so you don't lower my odds. See you later, Jack.
6: Rounding the far turn, it's Tinky Beggar, Sir Minus, Pink Gloves, Bart Jr., Lady Deck. Coming through the stretch, Tidy 2 coming up very fast on the outside. Now in the stretch, Tinky Beggar, Sir Midas, and Tidy 2 is third. Tidy 2 moving up. Tinky Beggar and Tidy 2 hanging back. It's Tidy 2. It's Tidy 2 on the way.
1: We did it.
0: Now just feast your eyes on the numbers.
1: 6, 3, and 11. Just like the picture said.
2: Are we rich yet?
0: We're getting there, Junior. We're getting there. Now let me set up the camera before the next race. Paula, you 2 go cash in. Here's a ticket, and don't drop it.
1: Okay, Chester.
2: I sure hope you got enough film for that camera of yours.
1: Why, you know, Woodward? That's a very intelligent comment. Film. I wonder where you go to get film for a camera like this. Oh, but I wouldn't worry about it. Chester will figure it out, I'm sure. Want another glass, Chester?
0: Not now, I'm on the phone. Yeah. But when can I get delivery on something like that? No. I don't want a black one. It's got to be yellow with black upholstery. Spoke wheels, Continental kit on the back, dual exhaust, power everything that works. You got that? Now when can I get delivery? All right, then order it. No, I'll pay you in cash. Come over with the papers tomorrow morning and we'll settle it then. How much did you say it was? No, I'm not backing out. I was just thinking maybe I ought to get 2. Well, you bring the papers. Fine. So long.
1: It's the room service waiter. Are you done with your snack, Woodward?
2: I ate the steak, but I can't finish all the chicken. I guess that'll hold me till dinner, though.
1: Yes?
7: I came for the dishes, madame.
1: Right over there on the coffee table. Can you bring a couple of more bottles of champagne on the way back?
7: Yes, madame. I can easily do that.
2: Hey, get your hands off the camera.
0: Let him look at it. Bet you've never seen anything like that, Pierre.
7: Mais non. Most unusual, sir.
8: isn't it, though? You don't know how unusual.
7: But what do you do after your 10 pictures? Is there any other way to get more film?
0: Well, we've only had it for a little while, and we... What'd you say?
8: Yeah, what did you say about 10 pictures?
7: The inscription on the outside, it says, "Dix à la propriétaire." That means 10 to an owner. I presume that means you may only take 10. It's so odd. The lettering is definitely French, but I've never seen a French camera like that. As a matter of fact...
2: Thanks. Bye.
0: All right, how many pictures have we taken? There was one of Paula.
8: Then one of Woodward.
0: Six. We've got six races. That means we've taken...
8: Eight. We've taken 8 pictures. Chester, there's only 2 left.
0: 10. But how do we know what that means? Some frog waiter tells us it means 10, so right away we think we only got 2 pictures left? How does he know what it means? I bet we could take as many pictures as we want.
8: But we don't know. Chester, we can't take any chances.
2: No, we can't. You know what we should do? We should sell it.
0: Who rattled your cage? This doesn't even belong to you. You're strictly for charity, buddy. Now what we should do with it is go back to the track and bet 2 more races with it.
8: Are you both crazy? What you do with it is hang on to it. Save it for a rainy day.
0: Careful.
8: You stop it. You're going to break the camera.
0: It took a picture? You dropped it and wasted a picture?
2: I didn't drop it. You did.
8: Oh, palpitations.
0: You and your palpitations. Phony palpitations and a stupid brother.
2: Hey, look. I don't have to take that kind of guff off of you.
0: All right. Have a drink.
8: Give me the camera.
0: What's in the picture?
8: It's me. It was pointing at me when it went off. And it looks like I'm...
0: She's screaming.
2: Let me see that.
0: Get your hands off. Why is she screaming in the picture, Woodward? I'll tell you why she's screaming. She's screaming because somebody's trying to do something to her loving husband. Some stupid ex-con with an idiotic idea about selling the camera to the highest bidder who doesn't care what he has to do to get it. Well, we'll see about that.
2: Put the knife away. If she's screaming in the picture, it's on account of what some guy must be doing to her loving brother. You better put that knife away, Chester. You put her away. I'll take it and peel your skin off.
0: Try to take my camera.
2: Try to cut me, will you?
8: Stay away from the window. Watch out!
0: Watch. What?
8: Oh, Chester. Chester, my poor, darling husband. And Woodward. Woodward, my brother. My flesh. My very own flesh. I'll die. I will simply die. There's nothing left for me now. Except this suitcase full of money. How thoughtful of you, Chester. Well... Don't worry about me. I'll muddle through somehow. We have to learn to live with tragedy. Poor Chester and poor Woodward. My heart is simply too full to say any more. May you both rest in peace. Now, where is that camera? Here. 1 picture left, huh? 1 more picture to remember you boys. For posterity.
7: Pardonnez-moi.
8: Oh, how did you get in here?
7: I have, the key. There is something in the way of laundry that I should take, no?
8: You got the wrong room, Jack. There's no laundry up here. I'm checking out.
7: There is the matter of dirty laundry. And your 2 friends, they have checked out already? Ah, yes, I see them. Such a pity. Lying down there in the courtyard. So young. One moment full of life, vim, vigor. And the next moment, poof.
8: What do you think you're doing with that suitcase?
7: Doing? But, madame, I told you, I'm here for the laundry. I'm, cleaning you out.
8: You're... cleaning me out? And while you're doing that, Jack, what do you think I'll be doing? Well, I'll kill you, buddy. I'm gonna be calling the cops.
7: Cops? You mean the gendarmes? You'll forgive me, but if you call the police, Madame will get herself into, how do you say, one fantastic bind. Dear lady, I know all about you. I did some checking. You, your husband, your brother, you're wanted. So the money is up for grabs.
9: Why, you little rat!
7: And as for the police, I advise you to get out while you can. When they see what's in the courtyard down below, they shall be up here sans invitation. Translation, uninvited, if you catch my meaning.
9: So you walk out of here with the loot, and I get nothing but a big fat goose egg?
7: At your service. Now, as to the laundry, it may be back on Thursday, or maybe Friday, or maybe never. And the camera. But I am not a hog. I leave the picture with you. Sacre nom, this is a picture of the courtyard below.
9: Sure it is. I just took it. And if you don't mind, I think I'll just keep it as a souvenir.
7: But how can this be? In the picture, there are more than two bodies.
9: More than two? Then who else is down there?
7: Watch your step, Madame. The broken glass, you would trip and hurt yourself. Yes, there are more than two bodies, just as the picture shows. One, two, three, four. That is impossible. Wait, let me see. Oh, the camera? There it is. I can see it from here. If I lean out a few.
10: Object known as a camera. Vintage uncertain. Origin unknown. But for the greedy, the avaricious, the fleet of foot, who can run a 4-minute mile so long as they're chasing a fast buck, it appears to be an ally. But appearances are deceiving. It isn't at all what it seems. It's really nothing more than a beckoning come-on for a quick walk around the block. In the Twilight Zone.
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0: Hi, honey. It's Tuesday, late morning here in New Zealand. On my way up to the station now. Oh, listen to this. They have completely different birds here. I haven't seen a single robin. Oh, hold on, Monica. Hello? Hello? There's somebody there. Huh. Hi, Monica. Me again. Must have been a wrong number. Now, but that's weird, because I haven't had a signal ever since I arrived in Claiborne. What was that? Monica, I just heard something. Now, maybe it was a kangaroo. I haven't seen any since I got here. Uh-oh. I think I've got company. I just saw someone duck behind some bushes. Gotta go. Okay. Okay, stay calm. Think, the best offense, the best defense is an offense. Great. Hide, just hide.
1: You almost gave me a heart attack.
2: Oh, man, I gave you a heart attack. I'm not the one playing ninja. What the hell are you up to?
1: Looking after your white butt.
2: Well, who asked you to? You're supposed to be looking after my car. Is it fixed yet?
1: No, but your speedo is. You've done less now.
2: Oh. Now, why exactly are you so worried about my white butt?
1: Not me. Uncle Mata told me to follow you.
2: Oh, that'd be right. You know, you could have just come with me.
1: Didn't want to come. Don't like it up here.
2: Well, I'm going. Are you coming or not?
1: No.
2: What? Your big plan is to follow me partway and then stop?
1: Yep.
2: How come?
1: I'm not allowed past the totara tree.
2: Why?
1: It's too dangerous.
2: But it's not too dangerous for me.
1: No. You have, how did my uncle put it? The protective amulet.
2: Ah, oh, it can't be that dangerous up here. Look, there's another hiker. Hey! Hello!
1: Who are you yelling at?
2: Them, over there.
1: Where?
2: By the big rock.
1: You seen things?
2: Right there, where I'm pointing. In the blue jacket.
1: Oh, and the polka dot pants.
2: Are you pulling my leg? You really can't see them?
1: There's nothing to see.
2: Oh. That's weird.
1: What?
2: Well, they're gone.
1: Oh, now they're gone, I see.
2: Cut it out. They were there.
1: Prove it.
2: Forget it. I'm out of here.
1: Oh, more like you're out of it.
2: Fine. You stay here and look after my white butt from a distance. Man, I've just about had it. I don't know what's going on in this godforsaken third world country. I'm getting out of here tonight, and I don't care who tells me I can't. Not again. Hello? Goodbye.
3: Oh, man! Oh, it's you, Mr. Buchanan. Hey, don't shoot! Oh, man, my God, you shot me, You missed.
4: You great bloody idiot, I wanted that deer.
1: What the hell's going on?
4: This dumb yank just stuffed up my chances to get old Bighorns. I've been after that bloody stag for months.
2: Sorry.
4: What are you doing up here anyway? This is my private property.
2: I figured I should check out the station.
4: I told you it was fine.
2: Well, I'm not sure my superiors will be satisfied with fine.
4: Well, stuff your superiors. Get off my land.
2: Okay. Just put the gun down.
4: The first shot's a warning.
2: Okay, I'm going, but... You just wait. I'm gonna memo management about you.
1: You sure told him, bro? I'm gonna memo management. Oh, I've gotta use that one.
2: All right. Hello. It's for you.
1: Oh, kia ora.
5: Mike! Oh, my God. There's a body.
1: What? Karen, calm down.
5: I was just at the beach. There's a body.
1: What body?
5: I don't know. It washed up on the shore.
1: Who was it?
5: I was too far away to tell. The only thing I saw was a blue jacket.

0: Will you have the polo, dear Liza, dear Liza? Will you have the polo, dear Liza, polo?
1: How very kind of you, dear Henry. I most certainly will. I'll have three or four or maybe more.
0: But you take me old tube.
1: Because they happen to be my tube of polo, dear Henry. Have one. Mm.
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4: 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The cheap one's yours.
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adventures in the world of tomorrow. Dramatic stories of science fiction from the years beyond 2000 A.D. Today, the story of a horrible nightmare that wouldn't stop, even when the dreamer woke up. A story called The Green Thing.

0: It is the year 2000 plus 175. It is late evening, and all is peaceful and quiet in Dr. Harvey Glunden's sanitarium. Outside, on a vast estate that stretches away from the main building, there are only the soft country noises, the wind sighing in the trees, the shrill chirpings of innumerable crickets. In the well-furnished rooms, the patients sleep, stretched out on comfortable mattresses and clean white sheets, the country breezes straying over their forms. In room 32B, Mr. Summers sleeps peacefully with his head on a fluffy pillow. He sleeps and he dreams.
1: Help me! Help me! Please!
2: Of the growing psychological problems facing our nation, the government has sent me to you, Dr. Glendon, to enlist your aid, since you're the country's outstanding psychiatrist.
3: Well, I'm honored indeed, Mr. Carley. But I don't know that there's much I can tell you about the advancement of psychiatric research that isn't being published in the medical journals.
2: Well, Dr. Glendon, isn't there anything that you're working on now, something definite? I know you're a cautious scholar, but...
3: Look, Mr. Carling, it isn't possible to announce sweeping new generalizations in our kind of science. Our work is painstaking, complex, highly subjective. You take the case of one of the patients here in the sanitarium. Oh, Betty, will you bring our records of Mr. Summers?
4: Oh, yes, Dr. Glennon, just one moment.
3: Summers is about 40, 41. He was admitted 5 months ago, suffering from a melancholia.
4: Here are the records, Doctor.
3: Oh, thanks, Betty. Now, as you can see from these notations, he's been feeling much better the past few weeks.
2: Mm-hmm. Yes, I see.
3: Until last night, when he suddenly woke up screaming in his bed. He was being attacked, he shouted, by some sort of green devil. We had the hardest job getting him under control. Now, in the past, Summers had spoken quite often of a green hat that he lost as a child. His father, he remembered, had punished him severely for losing it. In later life...
2: Mr. Glendon... This is all very interesting, but you can hardly call this dream analysis anything new.
3: Yes, it has been known for centuries.
2: Well, then I don't understand...
3: Mr. Carling, I know why you came to see me. Apparently, I haven't been able to keep my achievement as secret as I'd hoped.
2: That's right, sir. We've heard rumors.
3: All right, Mr. Carling. I've said that Mr. Summers' dream is very unusual. Now, would you like to see it?
2: You mean... See his dream?
3: Exactly. I'm going to show you a motion picture of Mr. Summers' dream. Photographed from the subconscious mind, exactly as he dreamed it. I attach special nerve electrodes, and these electrodes pick up the current impulses of the brain. Then these impulses are transmuted back into pictures on the film of the machine. Really very similar to the method of wireless photography.
4: Here's Mr. Summers' dream reel, Doctor.
3: Oh, fine. Thanks, Eddie. The projecto tube is ready, so I'll just place the dream reel in it. And there. Hold on to your hat, Mr. Carling. You're going to see an actual dream.
5: Yes, yes, very well, Mr. Clauber. Three slices of lemon drops will do. He thinks I don't see him putting the pennies in his pocket when he knows they belong to me. Three slices of lemon drops it is, little boy. I'm not a little boy, Clauber, and you know it. I'm all grown up, and I don't come to your store anymore. I don't even live here anymore, and you steal pennies.
6: All right, get out, my little boy. Take your lemon drops and get out. Get out!
5: Music. I didn't know Clauber had music in his store. I don't like his music. I'll slam his door. I'll go out in the street. Now there won't be any more penny-stealing music. Well, what's that? It won't go away. It won't go away.
7: Summers, I am calling you.
5: What's that? Clauber? It's green. It's a monster with great pink eyes on long stalks. It's standing in front of me. It has claws.
7: You're not the little boy anymore, Summers.
5: Oh, no, don't touch me with your claws.
7: Come with me now, Summers.
6: no, no. You're touching me. Don't. Don't. Don't help me. Help me, please.
3: Betty got to him at that moment, and the dream machine shut off.
2: Phew. Some dream. What effect will the discovery of this dream machine have on psychiatric research, Dr. Glendon?
3: Well, I've only just perfected it about 4 or 5 months ago. We've got perhaps 40 or 50 photographed dreams in our files.
2: 40 or 50?
3: Yeah. However, as far as developing new techniques and treatment, maybe years before I can get them analyzed and correlated so that overall theories can be drawn from them.
2: As long as that?
3: So now you understand, Mr. Carling, why it's a little difficult for me to answer your questions.
2: That dream was fascinating. I've never seen anything like it. Doctor, I know I'm presuming on your time, but I'd like to see just one more. I'll have to report on these at the government bureau.
3: Well, only one more, though. I'm sorry, but I'm quite busy.
2: What about this one here? The purple tag. What's that for?
3: Well, I haven't seen that one myself yet. Purple tag means it's from the violent ward. Mr. Rudolph. Sick man. Well, we'll try it. All set?
8: White mice. How'd you do, Mrs. Kemp? For I'm climbing a wall and there's only two of us. It's now one. Me. Me, I'm alone. Don't take that balloon.
2: Much sense of that.
3: Gibberish, I'm afraid. Rolf's a difficult case. Homicidal tendencies. Comes from a good family. He's a very successful businessman.
2: Same. Can you do anything for him?
3: Oh, I think so. There are times when he can be reached, lucid moments. And some of his dreams provide clues. Here, see?
8: Now, 74. That'll show him. 74, 70. You're not frightening me.
9: I don't believe you.
8: You can't scare me. Oh, no. Don't touch me. Your claws. Your green claws. Oh, your green claws.
2: Doctor, look. On the screen. Look, there it is again. That green thing. No. Kemp. It's impossible. Two people can't possibly have the same dream.
3: I don't understand it, Betty. I can't understand it. I've been through all the records of both of them, Summers and Roth. There's nothing in that background that would cause them to have the same dream. Are you sure they haven't been together at some time?
4: I'm positive, Doctor. They haven't even met. Mr. Rolf came here only a month ago, and he was placed in the violent ward immediately. He's never been out of it.
3: It's possible for people to have similar dreams, yes, but never to dream of the same unusual, horrible, specific subject as that green thing. Every detail was the same. The pink eyes, the claws. Makes me shudder myself. Betty, I want our dream reels, all those I haven't seen.
4: Oh, now, you're not going to view them all. It would take you...
3: I don't care how long it takes. I want to see them all. I've got a funny feeling inside, and I won't be at ease until I know, until I'm sure.
4: Sure of what, Dr. Glendon?
3: Sure that none of the other patients have had that dream. That same horrible dream of that green thing.
4: Dream 9, Mrs. Jordan. Shall I put the sound on?
3: Oh, no, not necessary. We can see it if it appears. No, nothing here.
4: Dream 10, Miss Farnham.
3: No, nothing.
4: I don't think we'll find anything, Doctor. It must have been a freak, a coincidence.
3: Well, keep going, keep going.
4: Dream 11, Mr. Craig.
3: Dream 21.
4: Nothing there, either.
3: Dream 22.